0: Has been diagnosed with lung cancer. Happened earlier today. Now, surgeons removed the cancerous lower lobe of his right lung earlier, and the pontiff is now out of the operating room and recovering. But there are so many questions for so many millions across the world on what's going to happen next. NBC's Ann Thompson has the details.
1: Tonight, the stunning diagnosis for Pope Leo, lung cancer. The Holy Father today arriving at Gemelli Hospital in Rome for surgery to remove a nodule from his lung. The Vatican press office says the Pope was in the operating room for about 3 hours. The surgery itself lasted approximately 90 minutes, and that the lower lobe of the right lung was removed using a video-assisted technique. The Vatican confirming that while the surgery was successful, Pope Leo was found to have the most common form of lung cancer. NBC News' Claudio Lavanga is in Rome.
2: I waited with dozens of journalists from around the world here at the Vatican press office for an update on the surgery, and we learned only later at night that that nodule the doctors removed from the Pope's lung is cancerous. Now the Vatican is trying to keep its message reassuring, saying that the surgery today went according to plan.
1: Tonight, Pope Leo is resting in his hospital room. His future schedule, unclear. Just earlier this year, he had told Tom he was planning a visit to the United States.
3: Okay. Will Americans see you soon in America?
4: They will see me there. By coincidence, today we were looking at the calendar for the next couple of years. Nothing is set in stone yet, but I certainly hope to be there soon.
1: Dr. David Jones is a thoracic surgeon at New York's Memorial Sloan Kettering Cancer Center.
5: If he has stage 2 or 3 disease, then he will need additional treatment. If it's stage 1, localized, he will not need additional treatment.
1: The 71-year-old Pope is expected to spend a week recuperating in the hospital. Tonight, from Portugal's Our Lady of Fatima Shrine and around the world, prayers for his recovery.
0: Let's bring in NBC News medical reporter Dr. Akshay Sayal to break down some of the medical aspects to all of this. Dr. Sayal, great to see you. How worried should people be about Leo's diagnosis here? Did they catch the Pope's cancer early enough?
6: So, Gadi, we really need a lot more information, and I assume it's going to be coming out over the coming days. And you know, you heard it in that piece there from Anne about why that information is important. When you talk about cancer, like, you know, lung cancer or any other type of cancer, you know, really what you need to know is staging. How far advanced is the disease? What kind of disease is it? You know, in this case, we're learning that the Pope's diagnosis was an adenocarcinoma. Gadi, that is the most common type of lung cancer, makes up about 40% of all lung cancer cases, can even be seen, by the way, in patients who don't smoke. And as far as we know, Pope Leo, you know, didn't have a history of smoking. But, you know, the information that's going to be coming out, Gadi, is really how far advanced is the disease? Because as you heard in that piece, if it is stage 1, you know, when they take it out, really the surgeons are hoping to cure the disease. They should need CT scans just to follow up and make sure that, you know, the disease isn't coming back. But by all intents, he shouldn't need anything else. Now, if it is stage 2 or 3, then you're talking about more advanced treatment, right? Like chemotherapy, for example, or immunotherapy, more targeted treatment. So a lot that's going to be coming out in the coming days. The Pope is recovering. The surgery did go well. But as we learn more, we'll really learn about, you know, what treatment plan is going to be coming forward.
0: And Doc, I hate to ask you the impossible question, but lung cancer, I mean, that usually brings to mind either smoking or maybe a lot of exposure to toxic fumes. But do we know how he got this? Like, is this more common than people think? How do you get lung cancer?
6: We don't know how he got it, Gadi. And, you know, about 20% of all lung cancer cases are seen in patients who never smoked. Smoking, you know, as far as we know, induces DNA damage. It sort of damages the cell at a cellular level, causes those mutations. Those mutations could lead to a tumor or a mass. Other things that we know damage DNA, it could be something like, you know, for example, inherited mutations. It could be, you know, irritants in the air or pollutants in the air that damage, you know, those cells at a cellular level. So a lot of other things can go into causing those mutations, Gadi, besides just smoking, but a majority of lung cancer cases are, you know, we talk about the biggest risk factor, it is smoking.
0: And in this day and age of cutting-edge technology and breakthroughs in medicine, what kind of treatment could he be looking at here?
6: So it depends on the staging, right? If it is that early stage cancer, as you know, we're sort of led to believe here, when they take out the mass, and by the way, they took out a right lobe of his in his lung. If you read the press release from the Vatican, essentially what they're saying is, you know, now we haven't heard from his doctors, but what they're telling us is that, you know, part of that lung tissue was removed. You know, when you take out that mass in the lung, Gadi, typically you have to take out some healthy lung tissue with it, just to kind of make sure that you get all of it, you don't leave any behind. How much lung tissue you end up taking out with the mass, you know, can dictate your recovery. And, you know, he is a very, very busy, important man. If you take out a lot of lung tissue, sometimes patients can have trouble, you know, breathing and catching their breath after. So a lot that's going to be coming out, I know I've said this a few times already, but a lot that's going to be coming

0: all of it, you don't leave any behind, how much lung tissue you end up taking out with the mass, you know, can dictate your recovery. And, you know, he is a very, very busy, important man. If you take out a lot of lung tissue, sometimes patients can have trouble, you know, breathing and catching their breath after. So a lot that's going to be coming out. I know I've said this a few times already, but a lot that's going to be coming out, really those details are so, so important. Every patient is different. Every patient has a personalized recovery plan. And the more information we get, the better, you know, we'll understand his case.
1: And we've seen him so far as a very active pope. I know he was supposed to go to South America in November. If you were a papal physician, would you tell him to postpone it, or is that something that we could still see him try to do?
0: You know, now that we know he had a lobectomy, you know, he had a little bit more lung tissue taken out. You know, I've been posing this question to thoracic surgeons all week about this upcoming trip to Latin America and how much, you know, can he really tolerate after a procedure? And really what they're telling me, Gadi, is, you know, it depends on the extent of the surgery because, you know, 3 to 4 weeks out is typically the amount of recovery it takes for an operation like this. You don't want to be flying in that window before because it could cause side effects like blood clots or even a collapsed lung. And so the question is, you know, now that the procedure is done, now that we know how much, you know, of that lung tissue was removed, what is that recovery going to look like? And you know, as he goes on this trip, it's a busy trip. It's a busy trip filled with meetings and filled with a very busy travel schedule that, you know, not to mention the fatigue, you know, somebody, a man in his 70s is going to have. So I really hope that they make the conscious decision to let him rest. Of course, I'm not involved in his case. I don't know his full medical history, but I just hope that he's given the time to properly rest and bounce back from this.
1: Yeah, we are all hoping he gets a full recovery. Dr. Akshay Sayal, thank you so much. And turning now to another American abroad. Tonight, Kimberly Guilfoyle is out as U.S. ambassador to Greece. Less than 1 hour after the White House announced she was asked to resign, Guilfoyle, who is a longtime fixture in the MAGA movement, is a former Fox News personality, was engaged to Donald Trump Jr. at one point, but now she is facing allegations of a pay-to-play scheme and is under investigation by the State Department's Inspector General. The president, on his way to Alaska for a campaign rally, had this to say.
2: He's doing a good job, but we didn't like what we were reading. I didn't speak to her, no, but she will not be there. I didn't like what I read.
1: Now, for her part, Guilfoyle broke the news on X this morning, but added, quote, "These allegations are false, and I intend to vigorously defend my name, my reputation, and my integrity." Let's get out to NBC News senior White House correspondent Gabe Gutierrez. Gabe, well, walk us through the controversy that led to this resignation. Like, do we know how the decision played out behind the scenes?
3: Well, Gadi, there have been mounting frustration among administration officials because of these allegations of Kimberly Guilfoyle being accused of asking a top Trump donor to pay $100,000 to help her pay off this American Express bill in exchange, the donor said, for access to senior administration officials. Now, that ask apparently came just days before her 2025 confirmation hearing. Now, Guilfoyle herself, in a new statement out today, denies those allegations, and her attorneys actually put out a statement of their own accusing the Trump donor, Eric Dieters, of actually owing Guilfoyle some $150,000 for speeches and consulting work. Now, Dieters tells NBC News that that is a complete lie, but all of this back and forth, all of these headlines have gotten all the way to the president. President Trump telling me today that he hadn't even spoken to Kimberly Guilfoyle to tell her that he wanted her to resign, but that he didn't like what he read and that she will no longer be in her role as U.S. ambassador to Greece. And Gadi, this is a stunning fall from grace. It was just years ago that she was engaged to be married to the president's son, Donald Trump Jr., and now she is out of a job. And the president, even, you know, he told reporters, no, he didn't consider her part of his family at any point, that she was just someone his son had dated a while back.
1: Interesting. And that MAGA supporter that you mentioned, Dieters, that was at the center of all of this, like, what is he saying? And what happens to the State Department investigation into this?
3: Well, look, Dieters says that, you know, that Guilfoyle had promised him that she would be his ride or die in the administration. He is, you know, threatening further legal action with regards to this latest allegation that he owed her money. Again, he calls that a lie. And, you know, the administration, you know, seemed to not be like, and the president was unhappy about this ongoing drip of news regarding all this. Now, as you mentioned, this State Department Office of Inspector General probe. That continues, even though Kimberly Guilfoyle is not in her role.

0: anymore. The probe doesn't just end, but there are questions about how far it will go. If there is any wrongdoing found, it could perhaps that could be referred to the Department of Justice. But at this point, we have no indication of that. And again, Guilfoyle denies the allegations. Now, we should point out, according to a source familiar with the matter, she was working in a last-ditch effort up until at least Monday to try and call allies within the administration trying to fight for her job. But again, senior aides here at the White House, they were concerned about what this State Department OIG report could find and didn't want to risk any more embarrassment to the president. Gotti.
1: Gabe Gutierrez at the White House. Gabe, thank you. And tonight, new information about the tragic accident at Six Flags that killed an Atlanta teacher who was thrown from a roller coaster. Today, police identified that teacher as 42-year-old Hassan Karim. Now, police say he was ejected from his seat Monday, and he hit other riders before landing under that coaster. The company announcing it's temporarily closing nine other rides across the United States and Canada. And NBC's Ryan Chandler is at that Six Flags in Georgia with more.
2: Tonight, investigations into what went so wrong as a man was thrown to his death from a popular Six Flags ride near Atlanta. The tragedy on the Goliath roller coaster triggering a pause on nine similar rides in Six Flags parks nationwide out of an abundance of caution. New details emerging tonight, the victim identified as 42-year-old Hassan Karim. Police telling NBC News Karim was at the park with family Monday afternoon. Eyewitnesses recounting his horrifying fall.
3: The Goliath at Six Flags just launched a man out of his seat.
4: Eyewitnesses tell us they watched on in shock as they saw Karim fall off of the Goliath roller coaster towering over the park here, his fall injuring other riders on the way down before he crashed onto a roof.
2: Karim tonight remembered as a beloved life partner and educator at Wesley International Academy in Atlanta, who taught technology and coached robotics. The school saying they are heartbroken and that he left a lasting impact on generations of students. Jasim Conrad is Karim's former student, growing up to eventually work alongside him.
5: A very knowledgeable teacher, but also just the calm presence that's always there. He was always in the hallways checking in. He had the same greeting to me as a student and as a teacher, just, "How you doing, young man?" with a nod. Just a really smooth, caring guy for sure.
2: As tonight, so many impacted by Mr. Karim. Remember a life cut so short. And Gotti, we're also learning more from the manufacturer behind the Goliath. It's a Swiss company. They have one of the best safety records in the business. They're actually behind most of the roller coasters that Six Flags chose to temporarily close this week. They tell us they are waiting to speak more until they have a better understanding of what transpired. Gotti.
1: Ryan Chandler, thank you. And President Trump is expected to take the stage in Alaska any minute, making the case for Republicans there in the final weeks before the midterm elections. Trump has won the state three times, but this November, the state's Senate race is shaping up to be a very close one. Incumbent Senator Dan Sullivan is facing off against Democratic challenger Mary Peralta, who finished more than 8 percentage points ahead of him in the primaries. According to a recent poll, Peralta is gaining some more momentum ahead of Election Day with the 7-point advantage right now. That's heading into elections, and Alaskans are right now grappling with a gas crisis, a shrinking workforce, and the high cost of living there. And on the ground, some voters say they want real change. Listen to what one had to say.
6: They're mad. They're afraid. They're very frustrated. Because let me tell you, Alaska is a conservative state in a lot of ways. People up here are basically conservative, but we're more independent. And they're pissed.
7: Are they pissed at the president?
6: Oh, yeah. They're pissed at what's happening to them. And a lot of these people did support Trump.
1: Now, let's bring in Steve Patterson, who is on the ground in Wasilla, Alaska. Steve, what is Trump expected to say tonight?
8: Yeah, we expect President Trump any minute now. We've seen some life signs of life on stage indicating he could be nearby. Expected to talk about a few key talking points. One, Arctic natural drilling. A lot of oil and gas talk. Drill, baby, drill. Expect to hear that phrase a few times. A big pipeline that he's proposed South Korea could pay for to the tune of about $50 billion. But mainly, his main purpose is this really tight Senate race. Expect him to hype up his guy, Senator Dan Sullivan, who we heard from about an hour or so ago, and put down Sullivan's opponent, Mary Peltola, who's been making headway in the state. So we expect all of that in just the next few minutes or so. Got it?
1: And what else have you been hearing from voters on the ground there? It was a pretty illuminating conversation that you had with that that gentleman a little bit earlier.
8: Yeah, keep this in mind, Gotti. I mean, this state is twice the size of Texas, with a voter electorate of about 600,000 people or so. That's less than several counties that make up the Los Angeles area. So you have to imagine a very small electorate spread out over this huge state. A lot of issues affecting a lot of different people. The main one, driving up and down the state for 12 hours yesterday, 200 miles. Speaking to voters in small towns and big cities like Anchorage, affordability is numero uno from just about anywhere you go. Everybody's talking about the price of gas, the price of diesel, the price of groceries, all of them prohibitively expensive for some Alaskans in this state. And because of that, you hear this sense of discontentment. That's the reason why this race is so close. According to the voters we spoke to, I want you to hear from some of them. One of them we spoke to just yesterday. Listen to this.
9: I pay the same prices that everybody else does. I'm not happy about that. I do think it's in part unavoidable. I think we did have a decision to make, and so we are we're paying for that a little bit. But I think that the price on the other side would have been worse.
8: What's so wild about Alaska being in play is it's usually reliably red. President Trump has carried the state the last three elections. His name has been on the ballot by double digits. So, of course, there are still some Trump supporters, especially if you turn around and look here. There are hundreds of them. They're all expecting to see their president in just a few minutes. Got it?
1: Yeah. And again, very notable to point out that his name is not on the ballot during these midterms. But once again, he is out on the campaign trail in a lot of red states. Alaska is one of those states with a ranked voting system, right? How does that play into all this?
8: Yeah, ranked choice voting. Look, it's been a little bit controversial. I think Alaskans who have this independent streak, independent spirit, like it because it's nonpartisan. When you look at the primaries, they just send the top vote getters to the general election, and then whoever gets who crests over that 50% line, that is the winner. If they don't crest over, then those votes are distributed to the people who are at the top. So a lot of people consider it fair, but this is an issue that will be on the ballot at the same time that people are voting for the Senate race. They're going to decide whether or not to repeal Proposition 2. The signs are everywhere. A lot of people want it gone as well. Got it.
1: Steve Patterson out there in Alaska. Steve, thank you. And now let's bring in NBC's Sahil Kapoor at the big board with the latest data on key races that could determine whether Democrats can gain control of the House. Sahil, what are the House races to watch here?
10: Gotti, just about 20 days to go. These are the six House Republican incumbents on the front lines of the battle to hold the majority. I picked these six because all of them won their elections for the first time in 2022 and gave their party the House majority. They all held on in 2024, and now they're trying to hang on again in unfriendly territory. So let's go through just a few of them, and we'll look at their path. Starting with Mike Lawler in the New York City suburbs, just north of the city. He's facing the Democrat Kate Conley. He actually won in a district that Kamala Harris carried against Donald Trump in 2024. He did that by overperforming. This is 2024 in Rockland County. This is his home base. Look how much he won this by. And he was able to survive the onslaught across the Hudson River in Westchester County. The blue county, this is going to be a test of whether he can once again defy the trends in a tougher year, in what's likely to be a bluer year. And it's also a test of Democratic enthusiasm. Could that end up swamping him? Let's also go next now to Wisconsin's third district. This is a rematch from 2024 when Derek Van Orden narrowly defeated Rebecca Cook. This was the score then, just a few points. This is an interesting test of the Midwest because you see these three blue counties that Rebecca Cook won. All of them have college towns. All of them have UW campuses. So it's a test of the young vote, which moved toward Trump in 2024, has moved away from Trump, according to the polls so far. And there's also a lot of red rural farm country. Is Derek Van Orden going to be able to hold on to all of this while a lot of voters here are upset with President Trump over the Iran war, over the tariffs? That's going to be a swimming uphill for Derek Van Orden. And finally, let's go over to Arizona 6th District. Juan Ciscomani, who won his re-elections in, or rather his elections in 2022 and 2024 by just thousands of votes, faces Joanna Mendoza. This is what he did in 2024. He was able to crucially keep the margin of defeat down to single digits in Pima County. This is the vast bulk of the vote, Tucson suburbs. This is going to be absolutely critical for him. He can't let the bottom fall out here. Otherwise, he's not going to find enough vote in these parts of the district to make it up. A key thing to watch here, Gadi, a lot of Hispanic voters also moved toward Trump in 2024, helped the GOP. They moved away from Trump and the GOP since 2024. Can Juan Ciscomani hang on in a cycle swimming against the tide?
1: Yeah, and speaking of momentum, where are the places that Democrats are seeing the most momentum ahead of Election Day?
10: I'll give you two of them, and these are two where Republicans have been triaging, moving resources away. One of them is Tom Kaine Jr. He made headlines nationally months ago when he disappeared from the Capitol for several months, later said he'd checked himself in to get treatment for depression. He's facing the Democrat Rebecca Bennett. Republicans don't feel particularly confident, it seems, about this district, in part because Union County here, this is one of the blue counties that actually moved toward Trump and Republicans in 2024. Now it's moving away. It's going to be very difficult to hold. And finally, Iowa's first district, Marionette Miller Meeks, an amazing fact about her. She won her first election by literally 6 votes in 2020. That's why she's been in Congress. She's been there for 3 terms. But look at how she did in 2024. She underperformed Trump. She won by just 800 votes in a red environment. This environment is certainly going to be bluer. At least everyone expects that. Republicans are not so confident that she can win re-election in a rematch. She's facing Christina Bonahan in a rematch. It's going to be very difficult for her to hold on. Gadi.
1: Sahil Kapoor at the big board. Sahil, thank you. And don't go anywhere. Coming up next, an emotional day in court as the man convicted for orchestrating the murder of Tupac Shakur learns his fate, with Tupac's family getting the final word. Plus, an out-of-this-world sight. More on what caused this jellyfish-like phenomenon later on this hour, so stay tuned for that. Also, if you see this QR code, feel free. You can scan through with your phone. That'll take you to a chat with us live. You can let us know your thoughts all hour long. That goes behind the scenes, streaming on YouTube, TikTok, and Twitch.

0: Hey, welcome back. Here are some other headlines we are watching tonight. Cornell University has banned parties and social events at frat houses for the rest of the academic year. All this coming in the wake of all the scrutiny that the university has been facing in its handling of sexual assault allegations by several members of the Chi Phi chapter. And an employee at OpenAI allegedly planted and concealed a recording device behind a TV in their executive conference room. The FBI says a Saudi national has been arrested in connection to all that. OpenAI says he's been fired and the employee could face 5 years in prison. And a district attorney in Texas is now investigating whether that ICE agent who hit a man in Houston with a car could be charged with aggravated assault. A DA telling NBC News that based on the surveillance video, they do not believe this was an accident. ICE previously said that the man ran in front of the car. DHS says that they are reviewing the video from body cameras the ICE officers were wearing at the time. And in Buffalo, jury selection started in the federal trial of the Topps Market shooter, Peyton Grinden. He is facing the death penalty for the 2022 shooting where he killed 10 black people. He already is spending life in prison after pleading guilty to murder charges. But in this trial, he's facing dozens of hate crimes and firearm charges. And a woman who went overboard on a Royal Caribbean cruise has been miraculously found. The cargo ship who was helping with the search found her on a life buoy 20 hours later with her in the water. You see that rescue happening right there. The woman is receiving medical attention, but so far no word on exactly how she went overboard. And now to Vegas, where the only person ever charged with rap icon Tupac Shakur's murder learned his sentence today. A judge sentencing Dwayne Keefe D. Davis to 40 years to life in prison for orchestrating Shakur's 1996 murder. Here's part of what he said in court today.
1: You don't get to take a man from his family. You don't get to take his very life, his whole future from him, and just walk away from it. Especially when that man is Tupac Shakur.
0: And the sentence comes 30 years after Shakur was targeted in a drive-by shooting on the streets of Las Vegas. The murder went cold for decades until Davis started publicly talking about it, including writing about it in a 2019 memoir. Today, members from Shakur's family delivered emotional victim statements. Tupac's sister describing her brother's life as one taken too soon.
2: He had so much promise. Intentions for a better world for our people. He had plans, he had manifestos. Our whole generation lost something huge. September 13th, 1996.
0: NBC's Dana Griffin joins us now on the set. Dana, what else did we hear in court today?
3: Yeah, so it was really emotional as we heard from Setua, Tupac's sister. At one point, we actually saw Davis getting a little frustrated with the judge rolling his eyes because she had told him that part of his 3-year jail time that he served since he was arrested is not going to be credited toward his sentencing today. He was really frustrated about that. The family statements were really emotional. We even heard from his brother, Mopreme. Take a listen.
4: Pop didn't get a chance to have any kids. Pac didn't see his nieces and nephews grow up. And Pac didn't have a trial. All Pac got was a death sentence.
3: And even the judge was pretty fiery in her sentencing. She told Davis, you don't get to just take a life and then walk away, essentially referencing to the fact that he's changed. He's not a gang member anymore. She's like, look, you admitted this openly.
0: Yeah. Take a life, walk away, and then write about it in a book, right? That's how he was arrested in the first place, right?
3: Essentially, yeah. It was his own words that essentially came back to haunt him. And this sentencing today really puts an end to this really high profile murder, one of the most notorious unsolved murders in the hip hop community. And it really closes a painful chapter for the family. And even today, the Clark County DA mentioned that this case is a reminder that no matter how much time passes, our commitment to seeking justice never wavers. And the family has wanted justice for years. They've had to sit by and they really expressed the pain that they had to endure all of these years.
0: It seems like an obvious question here, but is he going to appeal?
3: He is. He told the judge today he is going to appeal the verdict. And just a reminder that Davis is the only person who was inside that white Cadillac 30 years ago who has ever faced charges. The other three men inside that vehicle, they're now all dead.
0: Yeah. Now the only person being held to account. Dana, thank you so much. And today, new details on the chaotic cross-country flight that ended with actress Selma Blair facing assault charges. Blair had to be restrained mid-flight Sunday after reportedly attacking two flight attendants. She then allegedly kicked a police officer on her way to the hospital and assaulted a nurse there, allegedly. NBC's Sam Brock has more.
5: Tonight, disturbing new details about the accusations leveled at actress Selma Blair as a crush of cameras captured her just hours after she was arrested and formally arraigned on assault charges.
6: Yes, sir.
5: Her attorney appearing to wipe Blair's eye with the prosecutor outlining the allegations.
7: The defendant kicked the officer in the face, the neck, and the chest.
5: Blair pleaded not guilty, and all of it coming after a Delta pilot Sunday called air traffic control requesting medical attention at JFK.
8: One flight attendant and one passenger that sustained some minor injuries, a bloody nose as well as some bite marks.
5: Blair was detained, but those assault charges actually stem from what happened next, highlighted in a criminal affidavit that says on the ride to the hospital, an officer was securing the defendant on a stretcher. The defendant removed her leg from the stretcher straps and kicked the officer repeatedly. According to the affidavit, at the hospital, she then kicked a registered nurse in the chest, causing substantial pain.
7: Ms. Blair did not get on that plane intending for any of this, Your Honor.
5: Blair's lawyers explaining the actress missed several doses of her medication controlling severe neurological symptoms.
7: During the flight, there was an incident where Ms. Blair actually fell and hit her head. These factors, Your Honor, coupled with the altitude, resulted in a state of severe confusion and disorientation.
9: This isn't the first time Blair has been accused of biting someone. In her memoir, she describes biting celebrities like Kate Moss and admitted to having social anxiety. Her next court date is in January.
0: Sam Brock, thank you. And coming up, the race for L.A.'s next mayor entering the final stretch tonight with a high-stakes debate between the top two candidates happening right down from us. We'll have more on that just ahead, so stay tuned.

0: Hey, welcome back. Tonight here in L.A., incumbent Mayor Karen Bass and City Council Member Nithya Raman are facing off one last time before Election Day. Those two are going to take the stage right down the hall from us here at Universal Studios for a live televised debate for the L.A. mayoral race. And topics like homelessness, affordability, public safety, and the city's prep for the Olympics are all on the agenda. Recent poll is showing Raman with a pretty significant lead down the stretch, but Bass has never lost an election for public office ever. California voters are already receiving their mail-in ballots, and for those who can't make up their mind yet, they still got 21 days and counting here. And tonight, both Bass and Raman will deliver a final message to voters, and if it's anything like the last time they shared the stage, things could get spicy.
1: I believe you have missed several thousand votes because you don't show up to work.
2: If I was such a poor worker, why did you appoint me to all of these external boards? Why was I the city's voice on these entities?
1: Well, you know what? We really need to look at that.
2: Why was I the Housing and Homelessness Committee chair for so long? I was doing a...
1: Are you getting ready to resign?
2: A good job. I was doing a... I'm sorry?
1: I said, are you getting ready to resign?
3: All right, we're going
1: to
3: move on.
1: I will accept
3: your resignation. The next round...
0: For more on this, let's bring in the director of USC's Democracy and Fair Elections Lab, Christian Gross. Christian, great to see you. What are you expecting here tonight?
4: Yeah, I mean, I think that we're going to get more fireworks. I think that this is the last chance for Raman and Bass to really define themselves for voters. They're going to really want to define each other negatively to try to go after the pretty large group of undecided voters that are still left in the city.
0: But what are the big distinctions between the two?
4: So they're both Democrats. They're both pretty liberal. They're both identify as progressives. Some of the distinctions are less on ideology, though, and are more on like competence and what's been done. So Bass is the incumbent. She gets all of the attacks on what has or has not worked. Raman is a council member, so she's being attacked on what hasn't really worked in her district. But I think some of it is style, age. There's a little bit of a very far left component that people are tagging Raman with compared to Bass.
0: What about the Spencer Pratt voter electorate? I mean, it was sizable. Are either of them going to try to sweep up those votes here?
4: Yeah, to me, the most fascinating part of this election is that you have two very progressive Democrats who are in the general election. It's a very progressive city, but there are also a lot of Republicans in the city. Many of them voted for Spencer Pratt in the primary election. And so Pratt really attacked Bass a lot in the primary, but he's also attacked Raman quite a bit. We have seen Bass move a little bit more pro-police, kind of more to the center than she has done historically in her career, I think to try to pick up some of those Pratt voters. The problem for Bass is so many of the Pratt voters really have a negative impression of the incumbent that they might just not vote, right? So they may not vote for Nithya Raman, or maybe some will hold their nose and vote for Nithya Raman. But a lot of the Pratt voters might just sit on the sidelines and say, neither of these candidates for me. And that helps Raman quite a bit.
0: Interesting. Do you see that impacting how many people actually go to the polls and voter turnout here in L.A.?
4: Yeah, I think so. So we do polling on the mayor's race in L.A. and other races in California. And a lot of times what happens when you have two candidates who are really similar ideologically, you know, in this case, relatively far left, some voters will actually look at the ballot choices and say, yeah, on this one, I'm going to skip it. I'll vote for governor. I'll vote for member of Congress. But I just don't see either one of these candidates appealing to me. And then I think what we see other times is more strategic voters who are maybe more Pratt oriented, more right of center, center right. And they might hold their nose and vote for Bass. They might hold their nose and vote for Raman. And I think that's a pretty common dynamic. I would expect possibly up to 10 or 20% of voters who voted for Pratt may not participate in the mayor's general election.
0: Christian Gross over at USC, really appreciate you joining us. Thank you. And you can watch the L.A. mayor debate here on NBC News Now at 7:30 Pacific, 10:30 Eastern. And coming up, a new frontier in prosthetics, how a small chip powered by AI could help people with prosthetics actually feel things through their robotic limbs. It's incredible. You'll have to see that coming up next.

0: And tonight's race to space starts on Mars, where NASA's Perseverance rover broke an all-time off-world driving record by reaching over 28 miles. It only took the guy about 5.5 years compared to the 15 years for Opportunity to hit nearly the same mileage. How? Well, mainly old-school autonomous driving. About 90% of Perseverance's driving is autonomous, meaning it's made its own decisions about the path, the imaging, and looking at the terrain and giving us more data on that red planet every single day. And part of that path has been the Jezero crater. That's been fed by this ancient riverbed, which means it's a prime spot to be on the lookout for any signs of life now or way back when. Plus, the Mars copter, Perseverance, was able to pick up sound from Ingenuity, that mini helicopter that became the first controlled flight of an aircraft on another planet. Look at what humans can do there. In other space news, this, well, here we go. It's a space jellyfish, and it came from a SpaceX launch from Cape Canaveral. Looks like that because of the rocket's engines that push out hot exhaust, which becomes a cloud as the rocket climbs. Because the air is super thin up there, that exhaust has nothing to hold on to, and it puffs out into a big, round, glowing bubble. And now to Hollywood and the latest actor to take on AI, Nicolas Cage, revealing that he refused to sign an artificial intelligence waiver with the film company. And it comes as other actors are also deciding what their role is in the AI boom. NBC's Chloe Malas has more.
1: I'd like to take his face off.
2: Nicolas Cage's latest face-off against AI.
3: I am not an AI-friendly actor, so it's like connect those dots.
2: Speaking on a panel at New York Comic Con over the weekend, the actor alleging Amazon Studios asked him to sign an AI waiver as part of the hit series Spider-Noir.
3: Amazon is a very AI-friendly company. I didn't sign the waiver to let them use AI on Spider-Noir. So it's kind of like, I'm probably not going to be working with that studio again, but that's okay.
4: Am I an ordinary man? Yes.
2: Despite being well-received and earning 11 Emmy nominations this year, the Prime show was canceled after just one season. NBC News reached out to Amazon Studios for comment on the cancellation and Cage's comments, but did not hear back.
5: What? Are you kidding? We got us a family here.
2: From the 1987 film Raising Arizona to this 2004 fan favorite.
6: I'm going to steal the Declaration of Independence.
2: Many consider Nicolas Cage a national treasure himself for his acting chops in a prolific catalog of more than 100 films and shows. The 62-year-old talking about staying relevant.
3: I got to get with these young directors who are, you know, Gen Z, and they're going at it their own way, whether it's through the YouTube culture or whatever it is. They're doing it from scratch and by hand. I want to get with that.
2: Not everyone in the industry is steering clear of AI.
7: We're wholly in control of how this technology is implemented.
2: In a sit-down with Willie Geist this weekend, Ben Affleck talked about embracing AI as a tool in the filmmaking process.
7: We're trying to just include this technology so that we can continue to evolve our business.
2: Earlier this year, Affleck sold his AI company, Interpositive, to Netflix for over $500 million. And despite a strong year at the box office, a growing existential threat that AI may take over Hollywood, from special effects to animation, and even actors like Tilly Norwood, who I recently interviewed.
8: I'm not really trying to be like any human actor. My purpose is to be a creative tool, not a threat.
2: Of course, after his death, Val Kilmer's family is allowing an AI version of him to appear in a movie, still to be released. But for years, Nicolas Cage has been raging against the machine.
3: AI is a nightmare to me. It's inhumane.
2: So while the cult of Cage may hope he lives forever, don't expect an AI Nicolas anytime soon. Chloe Malas, NBC News.
0: Face off is right. Chloe, thank you. And now to some of the upsides of AI and the promise of prosthetics so advanced that they would allow an amputee to feel things with their robotic hands. That future is just starting, and we got to see some of it for ourselves. Take a look.
9: In a university rehab hospital far, far away,
10: I'm gonna get crushed.
9: A young man uses cutting-edge tech that looks a lot like the Force.
10: So this is the Luke Skywalker-inspired bionic arm.
9: But Avi Davidson doesn't have Jedi powers. He has a one-of-a-kind implant in his muscles, allowing him to control his prosthetic with his mind. Professor Jacob George leads the team that invented the tech.
10: If you reach out and try to, you know, make a grasp with your hand, that information starts in your brain as an electrical signal. It travels down through your spinal cord to your nerves, and then from your nerves to your muscles.
11: I normally just keep it wrapped at night. So
9: when you lose a limb, like Avi did in a teenage accident, that signal still gets sent. It just has no place to go. But the implant developed here at the University of Utah allows that signal to make its way to a prosthetic hand like this.
10: You actually do end up with a technology that is able to be controlled entirely by thought. It's as easy as riding a bike. It's like that skill doesn't get lost. It's still there. We're using the natural pathway to make this happen.
9: That means Avi can grab things, sure. But more astonishingly, he can feel things too.
12: When I decided to do some cooking, I could pick up something as sensitive as an egg and recognize, okay, how much pressure do I need to put on it and not shattering the egg unintentionally.
9: And when it comes to the tenderness that so many of us take for granted.
13: Your wife will hold your hand?
12: Yeah, yeah. She'll hold both hands.
14: So that human to prosthetic touch that
12: yeah.
14: you have with your wife, I mean, that's got to feel
12: amazing. I never thought that I would hold my wife's hand and feel it in my hand.
15: And this is actually some of the signals that we're measuring from his body.
10: You were actually recording somewhere around a terabyte of data in a day.
9: And there's only one way to turn all that data into slicing food or opening a pack of Magic the Gathering cards.
10: AI has found a way to interpret this massive amount of data and convert this data into control over a robotic arm, or convert the data coming out of a robotic arm to allow a person to be able to feel.
9: Leanne Seckinger is Avi's occupational therapist.
16: Motivation to being able and capable of doing more is going to help support using it more often versus abandoning something that doesn't meet your needs.
9: And Avi is the first person to take a device like this home for daily use. The next step for the team is more individual users for a bigger trial. And Professor George thinks these implants will be widely available in the next 10 years.
10: We've actually taken a lot of this technology now and pared it down into the form of a smartwatch. So, you know, this truly means that in the future, you know, your Apple Watch will probably allow you to be, you know, a Jedi master and control technology simply with your thoughts.
9: Avi's hoping the months he spent learning to manipulate this arm with his mind will benefit millions. And he sees his accident as a blessing.
12: If my accident didn't happen, I don't get to be a part of cutting edge research and being able to try to help literally set the future of what prosthetics can be.
9: A future of mind controlling matter.
0: Avi, may the force be with you. Still to come, how a first-of-its-kind coral reef insurance policy is helping a conservancy in Hawaii restore reefs in the aftermath of Hurricane Lala. But first, you got to see this. There's a giant inflatable pumpkin spotted rolling through the streets of North Carolina. This Good Samaritan tried to stop it, but the giant inflatable was just too big to control, rolled right over them. Luckily, no one was hurt, and an Uber driver stepped in to help round up the runaway pumpkin, get it back home for Pumpkin Fest. We'll be right back.

0: And finally tonight, Hawaii has been hit by hurricane after hurricane this year, and it's left devastation not only on land, but under the sea as well. And now, in a first for a U.S. nonprofit, an organization has taken out an insurance policy on the coral reefs around the island and is using some of that money to try and fix the damage to those precious underwater ecosystems. We actually talked to Julia Rose with the Nature Conservancy out there, who is leading those restoration efforts on the Big Island. Take a look.
1: So you got, I mean, beautiful skies behind you. You got a beautiful sea, and yet under the water, not all is well, right?
2: That's right. So we've had two hurricanes impact the state of Hawaii this season. Each of these storms caused massive damage to our local communities and massive damage to our coral reefs underwater.
1: One of the most surprising things about this is insurance and coral. That's not something that most people think of going hand in hand here, but how does insuring coral work?
2: So the Nature Conservancy has taken out an insurance policy for Hawaii's coral reefs. It is the first policy of its kind in the United States. So the stronger a tropical cyclone is and the closer it gets to the state of Hawaii, the larger or smaller a payout would be. And that funding is meant to be used to rapidly restore coral reefs.
1: How big are these payouts?
2: So Hurricane Lala that came through triggered a $200,000 payout, and Hurricane Lowell triggered a $300,000 payout.
1: What are you doing underwater with that money to save these coral reefs?
2: We are rapidly reattaching corals that have broken during these storms. So these storms caused a huge amount of damage. You know, 6 to 8 foot coral colonies that have been growing for decades to centuries essentially broke loose during this storm, and then themselves even caused more damage to the reef, rolling around and turning a reef into rubble. And what's amazing about coral as an animal is that it doesn't necessarily die immediately. It can be broken off, and you actually have a bit of time. You have about 6 to 8 weeks where that coral is actually still alive, even though it's broken off of the reef. And if it can be reattached, it can actually regrow and start to catalyze recovery of the entire reef.
1: $200,000, $300,000, it sounds like a lot to many people, but in terms of how much damage there is that significant?
2: In comparison with the level of damage that our reefs experienced, we know we're only going to be able to restore a small fraction of the reefs that were damaged. What's really important about this work is that these corals, these large, mature corals that may have been growing for decades already, these corals have already survived everything we've thrown at them. So they've survived mass bleaching events, heat waves, whatever pollution is at the site. But they're not necessarily going to survive being broken and overturned in a pile of rubble. But these are the survivors, right? These are potentially some of our most resilient corals. So these are our hope for the future of our reefs. And every one of them that we can give a second chance is that much more contribution to, you know, the reproductive cycle of the reef and the future of our reefs.
1: How do you describe what you see underwater?
2: It's devastated. You know, some of these sites have had some of the highest coral cover left in the state, and some of these reefs have been turned completely to rubble. And all you're left with is this, some of those living corals, and they're on their side and they're upside down. And if we get to them soon enough, then they can have a second chance.
1: It seems like the insurance payouts are some of the first of their kind. How important is it to get this right?
2: I'm really encouraged by what we're able to do. You know, every year we get better at this work. We learn more. We have improved our practices, improved the methods, and done an even better job. So, you know, we're never going to be perfect. We're always learning. What's most exciting to me is that every coral that we are able to rescue this year is so much more than we could have done, you know, even just 5 years ago.
1: and let's hope that continues in the future. Really appreciate you taking the time, Julia. We'll let you get back to diving.
2: Thank you so much. Great talking with you.
0: Ensuring Mother Nature. That's going to do it for us tonight. I'm Gadi Schwartz. We'll see you here tomorrow. But until then, stay tuned to NBC News Now.

0: Breaking news tonight. Pope Leo diagnosed with lung cancer after undergoing surgery. Part of the American Pope's right lung removed after surgeons planned to just take out a nodule. The reaction coming in from around the world and what doctors are saying about the diagnosis. Also tonight, horrifying new details on that deadly roller coaster accident. A teacher identified as the man killed after being tossed out and landing on a haunted house. Six Flags shuts down other roller coasters across the country. So are the rides safe? We speak with an expert. Kimberly Guilfoyle resigning as ambassador to Greece after the White House requested she step down. What the president said today about the woman who used to date his son. The Saudi national working for OpenAI allegedly caught on camera planting eavesdropping devices. A former Massachusetts police officer on trial for allegedly killing a woman and staging it as a suicide. What surveillance video played today in court shows from the day she died. The close call at a Florida hair salon. A car barreling through the front window, pinning this couple to the reception desk. What we know about that driver. And runaway pumpkin, the massive inflatable rolling through traffic. How this man eventually grounded the gourd. Plus the unprecedented supermarket cyber attack. Hackers sending fridge temps soaring, spoiling food. Could it happen in your home? Top story starts right now. Hi there. Good evening. Thank you for joining us. I'm Ryan Nobles in for Tom. And we begin tonight with that stunning news from the Vatican. Pope Leo, the first American in the role, has been diagnosed with lung cancer. Earlier today, undergoing a surgery to remove the lower lobe of his right lung. Doctors went into that procedure intending just to remove a nodule when they discovered it was cancerous. The Vatican says the Pope was in the operating room for roughly 3 hours and is now recovering in the hospital. The 71-year-old seen just this morning arriving for the surgery, waving to supporters gathered there and appearing to be in good spirits. The stunning diagnosis comes just a year and a half into his historic papacy. It marks the first major health problem that Pope Leo has disclosed. Tonight, there are still questions about what future treatment will look like and how that could impact his ability to lead the Catholic Church. Just a few months ago, Tom spoke with the Holy Father about a potential trip to the U.S. But tonight, his travel plans are less certain, including an upcoming trip to South America, where he's scheduled to visit several cities and make dozens of speeches. So will that trip still happen? Our Ann Thompson leads us off tonight with the late details.
1: Tonight, the stunning diagnosis for Pope Leo. Lung cancer. The Holy Father today arriving at Gemelli Hospital in Rome for surgery to remove a nodule from his lung. The Vatican press office says the Pope was in the operating room for about 3 hours. The surgery itself lasted approximately 90 minutes, and that the lower lobe of the right lung was removed using a video-assisted technique. The Vatican confirming that while the surgery was successful, Pope Leo was found to have the most common form of lung cancer. NBC News' Claudio Lavanga is in Rome.
2: I waited with dozens of journalists from around the world here at the Vatican press office for an update on the surgery, and we learned only later at night that that nodule the doctors removed from the Pope's lung is cancerous. Now the Vatican is trying to keep its message reassuring, saying that the surgery today went according to plan.
1: Tonight, Pope Leo is resting in his hospital room. His future schedule, unclear. Just earlier this year, he had told Tom he was planning a visit to the United States.
3: Will Americans see you soon in America?
4: They will see me there. By coincidence, today we were looking at the calendar for the next couple of years. Nothing is set in stone yet, but I certainly hope to be there soon.
1: Dr. David Jones is a thoracic surgeon at New York's Memorial Sloan Kettering Cancer Center.
5: If he has stage 2 or 3 disease, then he will need additional treatment. If it's stage 1, localized, he will not need additional treatment.
1: The 71-year-old Pope is expected to spend a week recuperating in the hospital. Tonight, from Portugal's Our Lady of Fatima Shrine and around the world, prayers for his recovery. Ann Thompson, NBC News.
0: All right, thank you, Anne. Joining us here on set is Dr. Stephanie Chang. She's a thoracic surgeon at NYU Langone here in New York. So, Dr. Chang, there's obviously millions of Catholics concerned about the Pope's future and his health. What can you tell us about this specific type of cancer that he's been diagnosed with?
6: Yeah, so he was diagnosed with adenocarcinoma, which is the most common type of lung cancer. The most important thing is the stage or how advanced is it. The fact that they went directly to surgery and were able to perform surgery does show that it's promising and earlier in terms of stage, and therefore, while I don't know his details, is a good prognosis.
0: Yeah, and you obviously you are not the Pope's doctor, but the Pope did say that this nodule was detected at a very early stage. Maybe expand on that a little bit more. Why is that such good news that they were able to catch it this early?
6: Yeah, so if you find the nodule when it's small and when it's confined to the lung and has not spread outside to the lymph nodes, it often can be cured with surgery alone. Again, there's a little more nuance to that, but finding it early means, again, a better prognosis. And while we try not to say cure, again, he should live a relatively long and good life pending the pathology results.
0: Yeah, so but talk about that. There's still some tests that need to be done. How soon will we have an idea of just what stage this cancer was at?
6: So the most important thing is they did some staging before going to surgery. After surgery, we have all of the tissue, so the lymph nodes, the lung itself, and you do a lot more tests on that to figure out what's going on. Depending on the hospital, it generally takes about a week to get those results. Once they have that, then you can give a full picture of does he need any more treatment or is this really all he needs?
0: And if there were additional treatment that were necessary, what could that look like? Could it be chemotherapy, radiation, something along those lines?
6: Again, it's hard to determine till the answers are back. A lot of patients, depending on what the tumor

0: patients, depending on what the tumor is made of, you think he might need chemotherapy or immunotherapy. There's been a lot of advances lately. But again, hopefully this was early and cured, and this is it for him.
1: Yeah. Is it the type of cancer that's likely to reoccur, or does that have something to do with how soon it's caught?
0: A lot of it is how soon it was caught. So again, the earlier the stage, the smaller it is. If there's not invasion of the nodes, that really is what dictates how does it come back, what's the likelihood, and what's survival.
1: And this Pope has an ambitious schedule ahead of him. He's scheduled to travel to South America, potentially be at high elevations. How much could this impact the plans that he has for the next few months?
0: Yes, so I was hearing about those plans, and I think unfortunately there will be a little impact. A lot of how you recover and what you can do is patient dependent. If everything goes great, you can do international travel a few weeks after surgery. He had minimally invasive surgery, so that's always easier to recover from. But I did hear he might go to Cusco, which is very high. And so I'm not sure if he will make all the stops, if he will be able to do quite as many lengthy speeches, but hopefully with him and his team, he'll be able to figure out what works.
1: Okay, Dr. Stephanie Chang, thank you for giving us all that information. We appreciate it.
0: Of course, absolutely. Thanks.
1: And we're learning more tonight about that horrific death at Six Flags Amusement Park near Atlanta, including the identity of the man who was thrown from the Goliath roller coaster. And tonight, Six Flags temporarily shutting down similar rides at parks across the country. Ryan Chandler is there for us tonight.
2: Tonight, investigations into what went so wrong as a man was thrown to his death from a popular Six Flags ride near Atlanta. The tragedy on the Goliath roller coaster triggering a pause on 9 similar rides in Six Flags parks nationwide out of an abundance of caution. New details emerging tonight, the victim identified as 42-year-old Hassan Kareem. Police telling NBC News Kareem was at the park with family Monday afternoon. Eyewitnesses recounting his horrifying fall.
3: The Goliath at Six Flags just launched a man out of his seat.
2: Eyewitnesses tell us they watched on in shock as they saw Kareem fall off of the Goliath roller coaster towering over the park here, his fall injuring other riders on the way down before he crashed onto a roof. Kareem tonight remembered as a beloved life partner and educator at Wesley International Academy in Atlanta, who taught technology and coached robotics. The school saying they are heartbroken and that he left a lasting impact on generations of students. Jasim Conrad is Kareem's former student, growing up to eventually work alongside him.
4: A very knowledgeable teacher, but also just the calm presence that's always there. He was always in the hallways checking in. He had the same greeting to me as a student and as a teacher. Just, how you doing, young man? What a nod. Just a really smooth, caring guy for sure.
2: As tonight, so many impacted by Mr. Kareem. Remember a life cut so short.
1: Ryan Chandler is outside Six Flags over Georgia for us tonight. Ryan, obviously this is such a tremendous tragedy. Do we know anything more, though, about how this man fell out of the roller coaster?
5: Ryan, it's the top question on investigators' minds as so many different agencies try to piece this together. I'll say we were talking with some people who were riding the Goliath just before this tragedy yesterday. Some of them expressed some surprise at the nature of the safety mechanism on such a wild ride. We also did hear from the company that manufactured the Goliath. They are a Swiss company with one of the best safety records in the business. They also tell us tonight that they are working to gain a better understanding of what transpired. Ryan.
1: Okay, Ryan Chandler in Atlanta. Thank you for that, Ryan. For more now on the renewed conversations about roller coaster safety, I want to bring in Todd Martins. He's a columnist for the LA Times who covers theme parks and roller coasters. Todd, so we mentioned that Six Flags has shut down those 9 other coasters. What could they be looking for? Are they expecting the rides? Are they reviewing protocols for the employees? Could it be a combination of both?
6: Well, when you look at the 9 coasters that have been shut down, they are either from the same manufacturer or they have a similar sort of lap bar, sort of clamshell, pull down over your lap sort of setting. So I think while this investigation continues, this is obviously very tragic and very upsetting to so many people. I think it's only prudent that they pause any coaster with any sort of similarity in how the lap bar is adjusted.
1: So you've been on the Goliath roller coaster, the version that they have at Six Flags in California. That's one of the rides that's now been suspended. Talk to me about your experience. I watched the YouTube videos. It does seem like a pretty thrilling ride, but how secure did you feel on it? And can you explain for our viewers just what

0: type of restraint it is. I know you talked a little bit about it before, the clamshell, but maybe expand on that.
1: Yeah, absolutely. So it's a lap bar that you're going to pull down. It's going to be in front of you. And the idea is that it rests, you know, primarily over your legs and hips, and it locks you into place. So you will still feel a little bit of airtime on such a restraint. That means you'll lift off the seat just a little bit at various times. The Goliath here in California is a slightly different coaster. This is 2-2 a row. The one in Georgia, I believe, is 4-2 a row. So they do have different feels. But it's a very intense coaster. It gets about 70 miles per hour. It has multiple lifts, multiple turns that are do pull you out of your seat. I get a little queasy on any coaster that has close to 90-degree angle drops. But, you know, people who go on coasters live for these sort of daredevil-like attractions.
0: Yeah, that part of the thrill, for sure. Six Flags, of course, is the largest theme park operator in the United States. I mean, millions of people go to these parks every year, and in part because they trust that they're going to be safe. You know, we have this tragedy now. There's also that string of lawsuits about Six Flags' X2 coaster, which people said left them with brain injuries. Should people be more concerned about going to these parks?
1: Well, I mean, I think the reason this is such a shocking story to so many people and the reason so many people are affected is because it is a relatively rare thing to see, some, especially like what happened in Georgia, that doesn't really happen. And I think that's why so many people are shaken up about this. You go to these places to connect with your friends, your loved ones, your family. As we're learning more about this incident, that's exactly what this person was doing. You don't go to these places. You go to these places to expect to be fully safe. And, you know, they have a good track record. I don't necessarily think people should be alarmist. The two situations you mentioned are very different, X2 and the Goliath. X2 was a coaster that had alleges of brain problems over a number of years, whereas this sounds like a very different accident, one that is very rare and very shocking.
0: Okay. Todd Martins, the roller coaster expert for us tonight. Todd, thank you for your perspective. We appreciate it. Now to a shakeup in the Trump administration, Kimberly Guilfoyle resigning as ambassador to Greece. Amid allegations, she asked a donor to pay off her credit card bill, and after the White House asked her to step down. Here's Gabe Gutierrez.
2: Tonight, in a dramatic shakeup, U.S. Ambassador to Greece Kimberly Guilfoyle is out.
3: Did you speak with Kimberly Guilfoyle personally, and what did she say to you?
4: I didn't speak to her, no, but she will not be there. I didn't like what I read.
2: Guilfoyle's dismissal announced today by new White House Press Secretary Katie Zachariah at her first briefing.
5: We have asked Ambassador Guilfoyle to resign. She has been a wonderful asset to the team, and we wish her well.
2: Guilfoyle had been under scrutiny over allegations she asked Trump donor Eric Dieters for $100,000 to pay off her American Express bill days before her 2025 confirmation hearing in exchange for access to senior administration officials.
6: She said to me, she would be my ride or die.
2: Once married to Democrat Gavin Newsom.
7: Donald Trump will never stop fighting for you.
2: Guilfoyle had more recently been engaged to the president's son, Don Jr., before breaking up in 2024.
4: No, she wasn't a member of my family. She, I guess, dated my son a long time ago, but she wasn't, no.
2: Guilfoyle today calling her role as ambassador the honor of a lifetime, writing she would be forever grateful to President Trump, but adding, these allegations are false, and I intend to vigorously defend my name, my reputation, and my integrity. Her attorney saying Dieters owed her $150,000 for speeches and consulting work, a claim Dieters tells NBC News is a complete lie.
0: Gabe Gutierrez joins us now from the North Lawn at the White House. Gabe, you have some new reporting about Guilfoyle's last-ditch effort to save her job?
8: Yes, Ryan. According to a source familiar with the matter, Guilfoyle was making calls to allies within the administration as recently as yesterday to fight for her job. But there was concern among senior aides here at the White House about what a State Department Inspector General probe would find. Ryan.
0: All right. Gabe Gutierrez, thank you for that. New developments tonight after the arrest of Selma Blair. The actress appearing emotional in front of a judge following a violent mid-flight outburst. And tonight, we're learning more about what exactly unfolded. Our Sam Brock has more.
9: Tonight, disturbing new details about the accusations leveled at actress Selma Blair as a crush of cameras captured her just hours after she was arrested and formally arraigned on assault charges.
10: Yes, sir.
9: Her attorney appearing to wipe Blair's eye with the prosecutor outlining the allegations.
11: The defendant kicked the officer in the face, the neck, and the chest.
9: Blair pleaded not guilty, and all of it coming after a Delta pilot Sunday called air traffic control requesting medical attention at JFK.
10: One flight attendant and one passenger that sustained some minor injuries, a bloody nose as well as some bite marks.
9: Blair was detained, but those assault charges actually stem from what happened next, highlighted in a criminal affidavit that says on the ride to the hospital, an officer was securing the defendant on a stretcher. The defendant removed her leg from the stretcher straps and kicked the officer repeatedly. According to the affidavit, at the hospital, she then kicked a registered nurse in the chest, causing substantial pain.
11: Ms. Blair did not get on that plane intending for any of this, Your Honor.
9: Blair's lawyers explaining the actress missed several doses of her medication controlling severe neurological symptoms.
11: During the flight, there was an incident where Ms. Blair actually fell and hit her head. These factors, Your Honor, coupled with the altitude, resulted in a state of severe confusion and disorientation.
12: And Ryan, this is not the first time that Blair has been accused of biting someone. In her memoir, she describes biting celebrities like Kate Moss and Sienna Miller at parties and admitted to having social anxiety. Her next court date is in January. Ryan?
0: All right, Sam Brock, thank you. We're back in a moment with the former gang leader sentenced to decades in prison for orchestrating the murder of Tupac Shakur, what the rapper's family said in court. Plus, the daring rescue out at sea, a woman stranded in the water for 20 hours after jumping off a cruise ship. We'll show you the mission that saved her. And an out-of-control driver wreaking havoc inside a hair salon, leaving a couple pinned against the counter. How they managed to get out, ahead on Top Story.

0: Back now with justice, 30 years in the making. The man convicted of orchestrating the murder of rapper Tupac Shakur learning his fate. Here's Dana Griffin.
1: Tonight, a judge issuing a 40-year sentence for the man accused of orchestrating the murder of rap icon Tupac Shakur.
2: You don't get to take a man from his family. You don't get to take his very life, his whole future from him, and just walk away from it, especially when that man is Tupac Shakur.
1: Dwayne Keefe D. Davis staring blankly as a sentence is read. Tupac's family emotional, speaking in court.
3: I miss my brother. I do. I miss his skin. I miss his scars on his head.
4: Count one, murder with use of a deadly weapon.
1: In August, Davis was found guilty of first-degree murder after an 11-day trial where jurors heard audio of Davis describing the killing himself.
5: So you hand the gun to the back seat?
6: Yeah. I gave it to Dre, and Dre was like, no, no. And Lane's like, give it to Tupac.
5: So Tupac's trying to jump in the back seat. And what's your gun? Just ducking?
6: Ducking. He couldn't really duck because he was too big.
1: Tupac was shot while sitting in this car moments after a fan snapped this photo. He died 6 days later. Prosecutors say Davis planned the killing in retaliation for this beating of his nephew by Shakur and others captured on camera inside a Las Vegas casino earlier that night. For years, Davis has acknowledged he was in the car but never pulled the trigger.
7: Who shot Tupac?
1: The defense arguing in the trial, Davis lied in interviews and his own memoir to make money. Meanwhile, Tupac's family expressing the pain and loss they've endured for the past three decades.
3: We lost something. Our whole generation lost something huge.
0: Dana Griffin joins us now from Los Angeles. And Dana, Davis says that he plans to appeal.
8: He does, Ryan, telling the judge today he will appeal his guilty verdict. Davis is the only man from inside that white Cadillac 30 years ago to ever face charges. The other three men accused or who were involved in Tupac's murder have all since died. Ryan?
0: All right, Dana Griffin, thank you for that. Now to the Massachusetts murder trial gaining national attention. A former police officer accused of killing a pregnant woman and staging it as a suicide. This is 23-year-old Sandra Birchmore, who prosecutors say prosecutors allege was groomed and sexually abused for years by former Stoughton detective Matthew Farewell. Now, according to prosecutors, the two met when Birchmore was just 13 years old and signed up for the police department's youth program. They allegedly carried on a sexual relationship for years up until Birchmore was found dead in her apartment back in 2021. The state's chief medical examiner originally ruled her death a suicide, but years later changed the ruling to undetermined after a federal investigation. Now, this case coming on the heels of two high-profile murder trials of Lindsay Clancy and Karen Reed, thrusting Massachusetts back into the national spotlight. I want to bring in our Stephen Romo, who is tracking this one for us. So, Stephen, I should note that a little different than Karen Reed in the Lindsay Clancy case. This is a federal trial, so there will be no cameras in the courtroom. But walk us through what the prosecution's case is and what the defense is saying.
9: Yeah, some really disturbing allegations here, but the prosecution's case really comes down to motive and intent here. They allege that Farewell killed Birchmore because he worried that she would reveal the years of sexual abuse that started when she was 15 and this ongoing extramarital relationship he had with her. The defense maintains that Birchmore took her own life, which was the original finding of the medical examiner, but it was later changed to being undetermined, as if it were taking her own life. Prosecutors pointing out some surveillance video from Birchmore's apartment the day of her death. You see it here, and they allege that this is Farewell with that hood on and a COVID-style mask going into her apartment. The defense pushed back on this video, saying that this is not a murderer. This is a man who is trying to hide an affair from his wife. We'll see what the jury ends up believing.
0: Well, I mean, let's talk more about that affair. How much do we know about the timeline of Farewell's alleged relationship with Birchmore?
9: Yeah, the timeline is interesting here, as it is disturbing, because Birchmore wanted to be a police officer, by all accounts, from the witnesses we've already heard from. So she joined this youth police program. And then in 2012, Farewell started messaging with her online. That is according to court documents. In 2013, when she was just 15, The indictment alleges that he started an abusive sexual relationship with her, and it continued into adulthood, leading to October of 2020. Court documents allege Birchmore wanted a child, so Farwell agreed to get her pregnant if she would keep quiet about his criminal acts. And then in December, she found out she was pregnant. And this is where it takes a bit of a turn. In January, a friend of Birchmore called his police department, according to these court documents, telling them about the whole situation. Farwell allegedly found out about that and was enraged to hear that. And the very next month, February 2021, Birchmore was found dead in her apartment.
0: I mean, we are only on the first day of testimony, but what are we hearing from both witnesses for the prosecution?
9: Yeah, so far, it really seems like the prosecution witnesses are building this picture of Birchmore's life and someone who started out in this grooming-type relationship whenever she was a young teenager, and then also her excitement for having a child. They're really pushing back against that defense narrative that she did take her own life. And we heard from witnesses who worked with her saying that she was thrilled to be pregnant. She was excited for the future. You can see them laying out that case there. They're also pointing out the circumstances surrounding her death, including that surveillance video. Meanwhile, the defense is pushing back, asking how well did these witnesses even know Birchmore in this situation. Of course, their witnesses are yet to come. We'll hear more from the defense's side as this progresses.
0: Sounds like a very complicated case. All right, Stephen, thank you for breaking it down for us. Still to come tonight on Top Story, the massive cyber attack overseas. Hackers targeting supermarkets, forcing food to be thrown out. Could that happen here? Plus, the glowing spectacle in the sky. What caused this so-called space jellyfish? But first, Top Story's top moment and the unexpected roadblock that had drivers screaming, "Oh my gourd!" when a massive inflatable pumpkin decoration broke free, barreling down the road.
7: It's going to hit us. That's good. The pump's gonna hit my car and damage my car.
10: Before it hits you, tell him. Jake's
7: It's coming so fast. Oh my gosh, look at this. Is crazy talk.
0: Absolutely terrifying. And I do not believe that's slow motion. Drivers and workers getting involved to stop the jack-o'-lantern on the lamb. It was all part of the Pumpkin Fest display at a farm in Cary, North Carolina. But fear not, the farm shared that the great pumpkin is back home safe and sound. My parents live in that area. I've checked in on them. They are fine. We're just grateful no one got squashed. I'm sorry. Stay with us. More Top Story after this.

0: We are back now with the arrest of an OpenAI employee, a Saudi Arabian national accused of bugging an executive conference room at the company's San Francisco office. This is the device his coworkers say they found plugged into the back of a TV late last month. It was discovered just days after it was placed there. Security footage capturing the suspect looking right at the back of that TV after the device was found. NBC's Liz Kurtz is following this one for us. So, Liz, this employee has been arrested and charged tonight?
1: Yeah, Ryan, that's right. He's been charged with using or endeavoring to use an electronic device to intercept oral communications. According to authorities, this is a 35-year-old man, a Saudi national, who began working at OpenAI in San Francisco, the parent company to ChatGPT, last year in 2025. They say that OpenAI personnel on September 30th discovered a USB behind a TV in this executive conference room that was sort of disguised in toilet paper. They were able to determine it had probably been there for a couple of days. 5 days later, after they discovered it on October 5th, they were able to capture this man, who they say is the suspect, looking for that USB behind the TV. They then arrested him a few days later. He's now in federal custody, and he had a court appearance today. He has another appearance coming up on October 19th, Ryan.
0: And do we have any idea what he wanted to do with these recordings, who he wanted to share them with? Did he plan on sharing them with anyone?
1: It's a really good question, and that is the big question. We did not get that from authorities today. That might all still be part of the ongoing investigation. What authorities did say is that he did record sensitive communications in that room. They say this is a highly confidential, like a room where highly confidential meetings take place. It's a conference room he did not or should not have had access to. And authorities say that they are considering this incident a matter of national security, Ryan.
0: All right, Liz Kurtz in Los Angeles. Thank you for that, Liz. Now to Alaska, where tonight President Trump is rallying support for the Republican senator there, locked in a tight race that could determine which party controls Congress. NBC's Steve Patterson is there.
2: Tonight, for the first time in years, the last frontier is a midterm battleground.
3: I'm right now going to Alaska to try and help Dan Sullivan.
2: President Trump here tonight to campaign for Republican incumbent Senator Dan Sullivan.
4: Whenever the Democrats get power, they come after Alaska, they shut down our energy, they kill thousands of jobs.
2: But Sullivan is in a surprisingly tight race in a state President Trump won by double digits.
5: He's very down to earth.
2: Craig Carter telling us he's backing Sullivan.
5: He's very blue collar, you could say. If you don't like the president, you're not going to like him. I guess maybe I just happen to like the president. He gets it right most of the time.
2: Sullivan running against Democrat Mary Peltola, a former congresswoman. Lifelong Republican David Traver voted for Trump in 2016, but will now vote for Peltola, saying the GOP did not keep its promises.
6: I think they don't think rationally. They don't think logically. They have sold their soul to an idea that's flawed, to a man that's flawed.
7: Here in the 49th state, the issue that may decide the election is affordability, where everything from gas to groceries gets higher the more remote you are.
2: Jeff Estes telling us he's struggling to get by. He's now having to look for alternatives to crude heating oil to heat his home.
8: Is it affecting the way you live?
9: I'm burning wood because it's cheaper.
2: Tonight, he tells us he's still undecided on his vote.
0: Steve Patterson joins us now from the president's rally in Wasilla, Alaska. Steve, we just saw the president touch down in Alaska moments ago. He's expected to take the stage there any minute.
7: Yeah, we should expect the president on stage in just a few minutes. As you mentioned, our White House team telling us there is touchdown. We believe he's boarded Marine One and should be on his way here. Expect some of the same talking points on affordability, opening up natural gas pipeline in the area, but hyping up his guy, of course, Senator Dan Sullivan. Ryan.
0: And Steve, there's another critical moment in the Alaska Senate race this week. What can you tell us about that?
7: Yeah, the big debate, the last debate in this Senate race, expected in just 2 days. And keep in mind, if the Senate does come down to Alaska, we could be waiting a while. It takes a minute to count those more rural votes, anywhere from days to several weeks, which may mean we have a cliffhanger in the last frontier. Ryan.
0: Maybe Steve Patterson will be spending Thanksgiving in Alaska, depending on how that vote count goes. All right, Steve Patterson, thank you for that. And for the latest polling on the most critical races, let's get right to Steve Kornacki at the big board. Steve, you also have some new numbers on how popular the president is as we head into this final stretch.
9: Well, take a look here. Donald Trump's approval rating here on average 38% here, under 40%. Dangerous place for an incumbent president to be with his party facing midterm elections here. Of note, if you went back to Donald Trump's first term, his approval rating heading into his midterm in 2018 was actually a little bit higher than that. And Republicans did lose control of the House back then. You take a look at the generic ballot here, asking folks which party they'd like to see control Congress. Democrats with a 9-point advantage right there. Again, this is a tick higher than what polls were showing in the run-up to that 2018 midterm. So there are some very big warning signs there for Republicans. Democrats here, they're looking to flip the Senate too, not just the House. Democrats would need a net gain of 4 seats if they're going to do that on the Senate side. So where are they looking? Maine is their obvious target here. That's the only Republican-held seat, Susan Collins there, in a state that Donald Trump didn't carry. You see, Kamala Harris carried it. But you look at the rest of the list here, if the Democrats are going to take back the Senate, it's going to mean necessarily that they make some inroads into some very Republican, very pro-Trump states. So take a look at some of those targets more closely here. Texas is one that Democrats, they've been hoping for decades on this one. They think Ken Paxton, the Republican attorney general there, is a ripe target. Very high negatives for Ken Paxton. Democrats are hoping a 1-2 punch of the suburbs of Dallas and Houston, along with the heavily Hispanic areas around the border, that they could propel them to victory in Texas. Another target, we mentioned Susan Collins. 30 years she's the incumbent there. Democrats, it seems every 6 years they think they've got her beat. She gets away. She's sort of the white whale for them. See if things go different for them there this year. And then Kansas here, sort of a reach for Democrats. It's to put it mildly here. The Democrats are very encouraged in Kansas because this part of the state, right around Kansas City, south of it here, has been getting more and more blue. But there is still a lot of red. There's still a lot of rural, very Republican Kansas here. That's a very tall order for Democrats. They're having a very big night if they get Kansas. And on the Republican side here, Republicans hoping to turn the tables on Democrats here to pick off a Democratic-held seat. Here's three Republicans are looking at Democratic-held Senate seats here. One in particular, it's in Michigan. Remember, a state that Donald Trump carried twice. Democrats opted to nominate here for the United States Senate Abdul El-Sayed, a candidate pretty far to the left. We've seen candidates like El-Sayed win Democratic primaries in districts and in cities that are heavily Democratic, where they're going to win the general election no matter what. But this is a real test if his brand of politics in an authentic swing state can pass muster. He's got the climate at his back here, but Rogers has been trying to make a big issue here of El-Sayed's ideology. This is a really interesting test, and if Republicans win it, it could potentially save the Senate for them. Back to you.
0: You can tell Steve's getting excited. We're getting closer and closer. Tune in tomorrow night. That's when Tom goes on the road to the midterms. He'll be live from Battleground, Michigan, with just 3 weeks until Election Day. Now to Top Stories News Feed, starting with a major update tonight out of Cornell University. The school says that it's suspending all parties and social events at fraternity houses for the rest of the academic year. It comes as Cornell faces outrage over its handling of allegations that a female student was sexually assaulted nearly 2 years ago. The school's president says the move will allow more time for an investigation into fraternity life on campus. And a historic fine against Bank of America. The Treasury Department ordering it to pay $1.2 billion, accusing the bank of violating anti-money laundering and sanction laws. It marks the third largest penalty ever handed down by the agency. In a statement, Bank of America officials wrote, quote, "Financial crime compliance is serious, and we are responsible for getting it right." At a terrifying moment in Jacksonville when a husband and wife were hit by a car that crashed through the front of a hair salon. Video shows the vehicle barreling into the store, pinning the couple against the checkout counter. The driver then reversing, giving them enough room to get out. Both were hurt, but are expected to be okay. Investigators now looking into what caused the crash. And a stunning scene over Central Florida this morning. Check it out, that glowing cloud formation created by SpaceX Falcon 9 rocket. It's a phenomenon called a space jellyfish. And scientists say it can happen when launches occur just before sunrise or sunset. The rocket is part of NASA's resupply mission to the International Space Station. Turning overseas now to a stunning rescue caught on camera near Greece. A woman found safe 20 hours after jumping overboard a Royal Caribbean cruise. And officials say she did it deliberately. Our Ralph Sanchez has the video. Ralph?
10: Hey, Ryan. Yeah, this was a pretty extraordinary rescue at sea. The Greek Coast Guard tells us a woman deliberately jumped off of a cruise ship wearing one of those orange round lifesavers because she, quote, wanted to get off the ship while it was still in transit. She spent the next 20 hours floating in the Mediterranean while this frantic rescue effort was scrambled. Eventually, a passing ship saw a light on her life jacket. They called the Coast Guard. Coast Guard was able to get up to her, and they threw her a literal lifeline to get her out of the water. She was then taken to the Greek mainland, where authorities say she's in pretty good physical health, but she's also undergoing psychiatric evaluation. She hasn't been formally identified, but authorities say she's 44 years old. She's a citizen of El Salvador. Now, the ship she jumped off of is called the Odyssey of the Seas. This is a luxury cruise liner, some 5,000 passengers on board. The first they knew about this situation was when the captain came on the PA and announced that somebody had gone overboard. We later saw some posts on social media from passengers saying that they were happy this woman was found safely and alive, but there was some frustration that she had disrupted the travel plans of literally thousands of people. Now, the water out there in the Mediterranean right now, about 75 degrees Fahrenheit, that is survivable over an extended period. But towards the end of the year, those temperatures are going to plunge. And after that, it would be very, very difficult to survive in the water for 20 hours or so. What seems to have made the big difference here is this woman had that lifesaver on, so she was floating rather than actively swimming for most of those hours. Ryan.
0: All right, Ralph Sanchez, thank you for that. In France, investigators hunting for hackers believed to be behind a large cyber attack. This may come as a surprise. Their target, supermarkets and their refrigeration systems that keep food fresh. Tom Costello is tracking this one for us.
11: Aisle after aisle of fridges and freezers totally empty. Mountains of foods tossed in the trash. Entire sections of fresh and frozen food cleared out. All after a cyber attack crippled the cooling systems in grocery stores across France. Reuters reports French cybersecurity investigators are working to track the hackers who reportedly cranked refrigerator temps at hundreds of stores, in some cases as high as 122 degrees Fahrenheit.
12: Ça va être des dizaines de millions d'euros.
11: The CEO of French supermarket Intermarché telling this French broadcaster the attack will likely cost millions of euros. Some of the fridges and freezers were controlled by technology that France's cybersecurity agency says had a vulnerability. According to Reuters, Danfoss, one of the companies behind the technology, says the affected units were old enough to not receive software or security updates or running outdated firmware.
13: One vulnerability in that software can now attack every refrigerator in Europe.
11: Cybersecurity expert Mark Rasch says as we rely more on technology in our daily lives, the same kind of threat could put businesses and homes here in the U.S. also at risk.
13: We update our phone from time to time. We update our computer from time to time. But nobody's running around updating their doorbell. And so because we don't update them, they become vulnerable to attack.
11: And Rasch says the meltdown in France signals a shifting strategy for cyber attackers.
13: Previous attacks were all based on information, stealing credit cards. Now they can shut things down, cause traffic jams, cause things to stop working by attacking these small devices.
11: The potential reach of these attacks not stopping at France's borders, with reports of similar problems elsewhere in Europe. NBC News reached out to the stores and electronic companies reportedly involved in the incident, but did not hear back.
14: This week, Anthropic put out a memo warning that AI models could soon begin self-replicating on everyday consumer products, things like fridges and ovens and automatic vacuum cleaners and lawnmowers, the everyday things that we have in our homes that are connected to the internet. The company said if AI got out of control, it could be hard to shut it all down, adding that the company expects a future awash with agents running all types of hardware, including some that aren't under human control. Ryan?
0: Tom Costello, thank you. We're back in a moment with one family's story painfully relatable for so many Americans. 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The unexpected expenses that put them over the edge. 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

0: We're back now with our series, Affording America. Roughly 60% of Americans say they are living paycheck to paycheck, worried an unexpected cost could put them over the edge financially. For the Jensen family in Lincoln, Nebraska, that fear has become a reality. Our Digital Docs team has their story.
1: Any preferences on anything we do this week for food?
2: No, I mean, well, we need something easy with Glow Heaven Dance.
3: Yeah,
2: I'm
3: gonna do like lasagna. That's pretty
2: easy.
3: Oh,
2: do we have parent-teacher conferences this week?
3: Not this week, next week.
4: My name is Sydney Jensen.
3: Well, I'm Mike Jensen.
2: Hello. Good morning. Same, buddy.
4: Oh, there we go. We have two kids. Yeah. Our daughter was born in 2021. And then our son was born last April, so he's just over a year old now. I feel like everyone is just like a few bad days from being in the same situation that we are, from going from feeling really good about your finances and like you've worked really hard to get where you are, and then suddenly some things happen and you're sitting there like, oh, where did we go wrong?
5: I love you, sweetie. Have a good day, okay?
6: I love you.
5: All right, be good. Be a good listener, okay?
6: Yeah, I will.
4: You know, I'm a teacher, and I think teachers, you know, it's hard to argue that we're well paid. It's sort of a historically in the canon that teachers are not the highest paid individuals or professionals out there. But, you know, even with the bills that we pay, like we are a dual income household, we both have full-time jobs, and yet we are still struggling. We are spending more for groceries and gas now than I think we ever have.
7: What did you pay the other day?
4: I swear to you, by our house, it was like $480. What?
3: It's crazy.
8: I make enough money that we should be able to pay our bills. I don't feel like I'm like severely underpaid for what I do.
4: I think that we're like a lot of families in that we live paycheck to paycheck. And so when something comes up that's not in our normal budget, that is where we're in trouble.
8: Yep, but you gotta keep moving. Okay? Don't step on your art stuff.
4: If we look back to October of 2024, we had a really healthy savings account. We had just found out that we were pregnant with our son. We've made like aggressive payments on our house, and so we feel like we're in a really good spot towards paying off our mortgage. And then my car broke down, and it was the transmission, and it was going to cost more to fix it than it was worth. And so we unexpectedly had to buy a new car. And we came home one day this summer, and our house was like, what did it say, like 93 degrees inside or something? They were able to get our AC running for several hundred dollars. But they also looked at our furnace, which is 38 years old, and they put like a camera in to look at things, and they said, you shouldn't turn this on, it's not safe.
9: But this morning when it was 66 out, I became keenly aware that actually it's going to get cold sooner rather than later, and mm-hmm. we are gonna have to figure something out and kind of what we're doing.
4: And we live in Nebraska, so like it's gonna snow, it's gonna drop below freezing, we have two small kids. And so, like, that's not something that we can just go without for an entire winter. And we got quotes from, like, four or five different companies, and most of them are pretty similar in the $10,000 to $12,000 range. We have sold things on Facebook Marketplace. We're trying to set aside what little money we can every month.
3: Hey, big dog. I feel like every bill that is paid, like 2 days later, I get an email like, hey, this is coming due. And it's like, I just paid this. Mm-hmm. I think there doesn't feel like there's a ton of time where there is like this like big relief section of life. It's like, oh, now the power's due. Okay. The power's due again. We just pay the power bill.
4: We spend about two times our mortgage on daycare every month. 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With our daughter, she recently started kindergarten, and so we thought things would get a little cheaper, but I write a check to daycare for about $2,000 every month. At minimum, the months that have 5 weeks are, I don't know how we survive them.
5: He's a baby. Matthew, are you all done? Are you all done?
3: It feels like we're doing the things we're supposed to be, to not have to like think to ourselves, oh geez, when is our paychecks coming in? Like, when are we, like, are we able to, like, buy eggs this week, or do we need to wait and just have that be a thing for next time?
4: Uh-oh. I don't know. I think it's true of every parent that you hope that your kids are more prosperous than you, that, like, they're better off than you, they, you know, all of those things. And, you know, I'm a teacher and I love my job so much. And my daughter says right now, at least, that she wants to grow up and she wants to be a teacher like her mom.
10: You excited for school? See your friends?
6: Yeah.
4: Yeah. And I would love that for her. And also, I don't know how that will work if in 20 years it just has continued to get worse in terms of just like the cost of living. And that makes me really sad. I want her to not feel the way that we feel of struggling to make sure that she's getting the life and her brother are getting the life that we want for them.
0: And you can see more from our series, Affording America, on NBCNews.com and in the NBC News app. When we come back tonight, the major milestone for a young boy with big dreams after a life-saving gift from his brother. That special moment and what he plans to do now. Stay with us.

0: Finally tonight, a young boy's story of survival made possible by the life-saving donation from his own brother. Here's Tom.
1: These are the moves of a kid who just got a new lease on life. That's 11-year-old Peyton Stewart, suit on, bow tie ready to go, all dressed up with good reason to celebrate. Peyton spent part of his childhood at Manning Family Children's Hospital in New Orleans, battling a rare autoimmune disorder. When he needed a life-saving bone marrow transplant last year, it was his older brother, AC, who stepped up.
2: The best big brother I could ever ask for.
1: Now, a year later, Peyton is celebrating the transplant success, New Orleans style, with a brass band and a traditional second-line dance. All of it, alongside the hospital staff who got him to this moment.
2: They saved my life.
3: To see him with his strength back and happy and smiling, it was, it's unexplainable. It's unexplainable.
1: Now he's ready to get back to what he loves, shooting hoops and being a kid chasing big dreams.
4: I get to look forward to being home, playing basketball, and following my dreams, including becoming the future CEO of Manning Family Children's Hospital. Only after my NBA career.
0: He's got some great moves, and our thanks to Tom for that one. Thank you so much for watching Top Story. I'm Ryan Obles. Stay right there. There's more news on the way.
5: Breaking news tonight, Pope Leo diagnosed with lung cancer after undergoing surgery. Part of the American Pope's right lung removed after surgeons planned to take out just a nodule. The reaction coming in from around the world, what doctors are saying about the diagnosis. Also tonight, horrifying new details on that deadly roller coaster accident. A teacher identified as the man killed after being launched from his seat and landing on a haunted house as Six Flags shuts down other roller coasters across the country. Plus, she's out. Kimberly Guilfoyle resigning as ambassador to Greece after the White House requested she step down. What the president said today about the woman who was engaged to his son. Actress Selma Blair in court facing charges in that violent in-flight attack. Her lawyer's explanation for why she also kicked a police officer in the face and a nurse in the chest. Battle for Alaska. President Trump is there tonight as Republicans try to hold on to their Senate seat. Our team on the ground talking to voters. Rescue at sea, a cruise passenger discovered alive 20 hours after jumping overboard. How search and rescue teams found her. The Saudi national working for OpenAI allegedly caught on camera planting eavesdropping devices. Cornell University taking new action after an alleged sexual assault at a fraternity house triggered national outrage. Our series, Affording America, and the growing number of Americans living paycheck to paycheck. The family who says they're doing everything right, but still can't get ahead. The great runaway pumpkin, the towering inflatable breaking free and barreling towards traffic. And there's good news tonight, the adorable 11-year-old getting a new lease on life after his older brother's life-saving donation. Nightly News starts right now.
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5: And good evening. We thank you for joining us on this Tuesday night. We want to start with that breaking news. Pope Leo, the first American to ever lead the Roman Catholic Church, has been diagnosed with lung cancer. With major questions now looming tonight over the Pope's disease and how it will be treated and whether it will impact his duties leading the church. These were the scenes earlier today as the Holy Father left the Vatican for surgery to remove a part of his lung. At a hospital in Rome, the pontiff waving to supporters as medical staff greeted him outside. The procedure was announced earlier this week, but it was just hours ago that doctors at this hospital confirmed the lung nodule they removed was indeed cancerous. Now, as millions of the faithful pray for the Pope's health, his recovery just beginning, and big questions about a major trip planned next month that is very personal to the Pope. Our Ann Thompson is following all of it. She starts us off tonight.
7: Tonight, the stunning diagnosis for Pope Leo, lung cancer. The Holy Father today arriving at Gemelli Hospital in Rome for surgery to remove a nodule from his lung. The Vatican press office says the Pope was in the operating room for about 3 hours. The surgery itself lasted approximately 90 minutes, and that the lower lobe of the right lung was removed using a video-assisted technique. The Vatican confirming that while the surgery was successful, Pope Leo was found to have the most common form of lung cancer. NBC News' Claudio Lavanga is in Rome.
8: I waited with dozens of journalists from around the world here at the Vatican press office for an update on the surgery, and we learned only later at night that that nodule the doctors removed from the Pope's lung is cancerous. Now the Vatican is trying to keep its message reassuring, saying that the surgery today went according to plan.
7: Tonight, Pope Leo is resting in his hospital room. His future schedule, unclear. Just earlier this year, he had told Tom he was planning a visit to the United States.
9: Okay. Will Americans see you soon in America?
10: They will see me there. By coincidence, today we were looking at the calendar for the next couple of years. Nothing is set in stone yet, but I certainly hope to be there soon.
7: Dr. David Jones is a thoracic surgeon at New York's Memorial Sloan Kettering Cancer Center.
11: If he has stage 2 or 3 disease, then he will need additional treatment. If it's stage 1, localized, he will not need additional treatment.
7: The 71-year-old Pope is expected to spend a week recuperating in the hospital. Tonight, from Portugal's Our Lady of Fatima Shrine and around the world, prayers for his recovery.
5: Thompson joins us now on set. And Ann, this news comes just before the Pope is set to travel to South America next month for a very personal and ambitious trip.
12: It is, Tom. 3 countries, 11 days, 14 flights, 40 speeches, 50 events. And one of those events is in Cusco, Peru. That's 2 miles above sea level, which could be tough for somebody who's just had lung surgery.
5: We know the world will be praying for him. All right, and thank you for that. Back here at home, we're also following new developments in that deadly accident at a Six Flags theme park in Georgia. Eyewitnesses describing a man being launched from his seat on a very popular roller coaster. As tonight, we learn he was a beloved teacher. Ryan Chandler is there.
1: Tonight, investigations into what went so wrong as a man was thrown to his death from a popular Six Flags ride near Atlanta. The tragedy on the Goliath roller coaster, triggering a pause on 9 similar rides in Six Flags parks nationwide out of an abundance of caution. New details emerging tonight, the victim identified as 42-year-old Hassan Kareem. Police telling NBC News Kareem was at the park with family Monday afternoon. Eyewitnesses recounting his horrifying fall.
13: The Goliath at Six Flags just launched a man out of his seat.
1: Eyewitnesses tell us they watched on in shock as they saw Kareem fall off of the Goliath roller coaster towering over the park here, his fall injuring other riders on the way down before he crashed onto a roof. Kareem tonight remembered as a beloved life partner and educator at Wesley International Academy in Atlanta, who taught technology and coached robotics. The school saying they are heartbroken and that he left a lasting impact on generations of students. Jasim Conrad is Kareem's former student, growing up to eventually work alongside him.
14: A very knowledgeable teacher, but also just the calm presence that's always there. He was always in the hallways checking in. He had the same greeting to me as a student and as a teacher, just, how you doing, young man, with a nod. Just a really smooth, caring guy for sure.
1: As tonight, so many impacted by Mr. Kareem. Remember a life cut so short.
5: Ryan Chandler joins us now live. Ryan, I know we have video of what it's like to be on that ride. The big question, how could this man have fallen out of that roller coaster?
1: It is the top question on investigators' minds, Tom. You have seen just how intense this ride is. And I'll say, we spoke with people who rode the Goliath just before this tragedy yesterday. They expressed surprise at the nature of the safety mechanism. We also heard from the manufacturer behind the Goliath. They have one of the best safety records in the business. And tonight they tell us they are working for a better understanding of what transpired.
5: Ryan Chandler with a lot of new reporting on that story tonight. Ryan, thank you. Now to the Trump administration shakeup. Ambassador to Greece Kimberly Guilfoyle resigning after President Trump pressed her to step down following allegations.

0: Tom.
1: Ryan Chandler with a lot of new reporting on that story tonight. Ryan, thank you. Now to the Trump administration shakeup. Ambassador to Greece Kimberly Guilfoyle resigning after President Trump pressed her to step down following allegations she asked a Trump donor to pay off her $100,000 credit card bill. Here's Gabe Gutierrez.
2: Tonight, in a dramatic shakeup, U.S. Ambassador to Greece Kimberly Guilfoyle is out.
3: Did you speak with Kimberly Guilfoyle personally, and what did she say to you?
4: I didn't speak to her, no, but she will not be there. I didn't like what I read.
2: Guilfoyle's dismissal announced today by new White House Press Secretary Katie Zachariah at her first briefing.
5: We have asked Ambassador Guilfoyle to resign. She has been a wonderful asset to the team, and we wish her well.
2: Guilfoyle had been under scrutiny over allegations she asked Trump donor Eric Dieters for $100,000 to pay off her American Express bill days before her 2025 confirmation hearing in exchange for access to senior administration officials.
6: She said to me she would be my ride or die.
2: Once married to Democrat Gavin Newsom.
7: Donald Trump will never stop fighting for you.
2: Guilfoyle had more recently been engaged to the president's son, Don Jr., before breaking up in 2024.
4: No, she wasn't a member of my family. She, dated my son a long time ago, but she wasn't, no.
2: Guilfoyle today calling her role as ambassador the honor of a lifetime, writing she would be forever grateful to President Trump, but adding, these allegations are false, and I intend to vigorously defend my name, my reputation, and my integrity. Her attorney saying Dieters owed her $150,000 for speeches and consulting work, a claim Dieters tells NBC News is a complete lie.
8: According to a source familiar with the matter, Guilfoyle was making calls to allies within the administration as recently as yesterday to fight for her job. But there was concern among senior aides here at the White House about what a State Department Inspector General probe would find. Tom?
1: Gabe Gutierrez for us. Gabe, thank you. We are learning more tonight about the chaotic moments on board a flight when actress Selma Blair allegedly attacked flight attendants. Her lawyer is now presenting her side of the story. Sam Brock has the latest.
9: Tonight, disturbing new details about the accusations leveled at actress Selma Blair as a crush of cameras captured her just hours after she was arrested and formally arraigned on assault charges.
10: Yes, sir.
9: Her attorney appearing to wipe Blair's eye with the prosecutor outlining the allegations.
10: The defendant kicked the officer in the face, the neck, and the chest.
9: Blair pleaded not guilty, and all of it coming after a Delta pilot Sunday called air traffic control requesting medical attention at JFK.
11: One flight attendant and one passenger that sustained some minor injuries, a bloody nose as well as some bite marks.
9: Blair was detained, but those assault charges actually stem from what happened next, highlighted in a criminal affidavit that says on the ride to the hospital, an officer was securing the defendant on a stretcher. The defendant removed her leg from the stretcher straps and kicked the officer repeatedly. According to the affidavit, at the hospital, she then kicked a registered nurse in the chest, causing substantial pain.
10: Ms. Blair did not get on that plane intending for any of this, Your Honor.
9: Blair's lawyers explaining the actress missed several doses of her medication controlling severe neurological symptoms.
10: During the flight, there was an incident where Ms. Blair actually fell and hit her head. These factors, Your Honor, coupled with the altitude, resulted in a state of severe confusion and disorientation.
12: And Tom, this isn't the first time Blair has been accused of biting someone. In her memoir, she describes biting celebrities like Kate Moss and admitted to having social anxiety. Her next court date is in January. Tom?
1: Sam, thank you. Now to the growing fallout over those rape allegations at Cornell University. The school tonight announcing it will ban fraternities from holding parties for the rest of the academic year. The school also announced it would bring an experienced criminal investigator to review any future allegations of sexual misconduct. Okay, we're going to take you to Alaska now, where President Trump is tonight suddenly finding himself needing to bolster the Republican senator in that very red state. Our Steve Patterson is also there.
13: Tonight, for the first time in years, the last frontier is a midterm battleground.
14: I'm right now going to Alaska to try and help Dan Sullivan.
13: President Trump here tonight to campaign for Republican incumbent Senator Dan Sullivan.
15: Whenever the Democrats get power, they come after Alaska, they shut down our energy, they kill thousands of jobs.
13: But Sullivan is in a surprisingly tight race in a state President Trump won by double digits.
16: He's very down to earth.
13: Craig Carter telling us he's backing Sullivan.
16: He's very

0: blue collar, you could say. If you don't like the president, you're not going to like him. I guess maybe I just happen to like the president. He gets it right most of the time.
1: Sullivan, running against Democrat Mary Peltola, a former congresswoman. Lifelong Republican David Traver voted for Trump in 2016, but will now vote for Peltola, saying the GOP did not keep its promises.
2: I think they don't think rationally. They don't think logically. They have sold their soul to an idea that's flawed, to a man that's flawed.
3: Here in the 49th state, the issue that may decide the election is affordability, where everything from gas to groceries gets higher the more remote you are.
1: Jeff Estes telling us he's struggling to get by. He's now having to look for alternatives to crude heating oil to heat his home.
3: Is it affecting the way you live?
4: I'm burning wood. Because it's cheaper.
1: Tonight, he tells us he's still undecided on his vote.
5: Steve joins us now live in Alaska from the president's rally. And Steve, another critical moment in that Senate race is coming up this week.
6: Tom, it is the big debate, the final debate in this race for Senate in just 2 days. And keep in mind, if control of the Senate comes down to Alaska, it could take some time, up to 2 weeks, to count those more rural votes, which may mean a cliffhanger in the last frontier. Tom.
5: Steve Patterson on the campaign trail from Alaska tonight. Steve, thank you. And join us tomorrow night when we take you on the road to the midterms. We'll be live from Battleground, Michigan, talking to the candidates and voters. When we return tonight in 60 seconds, our series Affording America. The family, just like so many, now living paycheck to paycheck as prices keep rising. Plus, the photos of a Saudi engineer accused of bugging secret meetings at ChatGPT's parent company. And going overboard, the rescue 20 hours in the making for the cruise passenger near

0: We are back now with our series of Fording America, where we focus on the day-to-day struggles of Americans trying to get by as life grows more and more expensive. Tonight, the Jensen family, who live in Nebraska. They work hard and believe they've done everything right, and yet they still keep falling behind. Christine Romans has their story.
1: I don't know who doesn't feel overwhelmed thinking about how much it costs to live, like even just the bare minimum.
2: Sydney and Mike Jensen thought they were on solid financial footing.
1: I think that we're like a lot of families in that we live paycheck to paycheck.
3: Good morning.
2: They live a modest life in Lincoln, Nebraska. Two kids.
4: I love you, sweetie.
2: A three-bedroom house. 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
5: Yep, but you got to keep moving.
6: I make enough money that we should be able to pay our bills. I don't feel like I'm like severely underpaid for what I do.
7: Hey, big dog.
2: Mike works in tech. Sydney teaches ninth grade English.
1: We are spending more for groceries and gas now than I think we ever have.
8: What did you pay the other day?
1: I swear to you, by our house, it was like $480. What?
8: It's crazy.
1: We both have full-time jobs, and yet we are still struggling.
2: Struggling, like 43% of Americans who say they can't afford a $1,000 emergency.
1: When something comes up that's not in our normal budget, that is where we're in trouble.
2: Many things have come up. Her car broke down. And the furnace had to be replaced.
1: And they said, you shouldn't turn this on. It's not safe. We got quotes from like four or five different companies, and most of them are pretty similar in the $10,000 to $12,000 range.
2: Daycare is at least $2,000 a month.
9: Are you all done?
6: It feels like we're doing the things we're supposed to be, to not have to like think to ourselves, oh, geez, when is our paychecks coming in? Like, are we able to like buy eggs this week?
2: Like so many parents.
10: Uh-oh.
2: They say they just want a better life for their kids.
1: I feel like everyone is just like a few bad days from being in the same situation that we are, from going from feeling really good about your finances, and then suddenly some things happen and you're sitting there like, oh, where did we go wrong? I feel like we did all the right things.
2: Christine Romans, NBC News.
0: And we thank the Jensen family for sharing their personal story. 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

We're back now with a major arrest. The man you're seeing here, a Saudi national, an employee of OpenAI, was charged with planting recording devices inside the company's executive conference room. These are images of those devices which were plugged into a TV in that conference room. And from Greece, this video shows a woman being rescued from the water nearly 24 hours after she went overboard from a cruise ship. You can see her clinging onto a life preserver as she was spotted miles from where she went into the water. Greek officials say she was going to be okay. And watch out for the great pumpkin escape in Cary, North Carolina. A giant pumpkin made a run for it just ahead of Halloween. Strong winds blew it away from the farm, carrying it down the street and into traffic. You can see staff taking off, trying to stop it. They eventually did catch it. And tomorrow on Nightly News, the biggest pumpkin pie you've ever seen. All right, when we come back, brotherly love, the second line celebration for the little boy who got the gift of life from his brother. Stay with us.

0: Finally, there's good news tonight. An 11-year-old boy beating a rare autoimmune condition. Now he's not just walking and smiling, he's dancing and doing it all in style. And wait until you hear about his big dreams for the future.
1: These are the moves of a kid who just got a new lease on life. That's 11-year-old Peyton Stewart. Suit on, bow tie ready to go, all dressed up with good reason to celebrate. Peyton spent part of his childhood at Manning Family Children's Hospital in New Orleans, battling a rare autoimmune disorder. When he needed a life-saving bone marrow transplant last year, it was his older brother, AC, who stepped up.
2: The best big brother I could ever ask for.
1: Now, a year later, Peyton is celebrating the transplant success, New Orleans style, with a brass band and a traditional second-line dance. All of it, alongside the hospital staff who got him to this moment.
2: They saved my life.
3: To see him with his strength back and happy and smiling, it was, it's unexplainable. It's unexplainable.
1: Now he's ready to get back to what he loves, shooting hoops and being a kid chasing big dreams.
4: I get to look forward to being home, playing basketball, and following my dreams, including becoming the future CEO of Manning Family Children's Hospital. Only after my NBA career.
0: Peyton, we'll see you in the boardroom and on the court. That's Nightly News for this Tuesday. I'm Tom Yamas. Thank you so much for watching. Tonight and always, we're here for you. Good night.

0: NBC4 and Telemundo 52 present Decision 2026, the LA mayoral debate.
1: Good evening, everyone. I'm Colleen Williams. Los Angeles is at a crossroads. Every day, the challenges facing Angelenos are becoming harder to ignore.
2: The biggest struggle is definitely rent costs.
3: We should have places for our kids to be able to come where we don't have to worry about needles.
4: It's like the perfect street for a break-in.
1: Rising housing costs, public safety concerns, homelessness, and questions about the future of our city. The decisions made at LA City Hall affect countless neighborhoods and millions of people. And now voters are preparing to make a decision of their own. Will they stay the course, or is it time for a new direction? Tonight, you'll hear directly from the two candidates seeking to lead America's second largest city. For the next hour, they'll face each other and make their case to the people of Los Angeles. And it all happens right here in the only televised mayoral debate before Election Day.
0: Live from NBC4 in Telemundo 52 in Universal City, this is Decision 2026. The Los Angeles mayoral debate.
1: And we are seated at the table tonight with both candidates for Los Angeles mayor. Mayor Karen Bass is here to convince voters she should get a second term. Elected in 2022, she is a former congresswoman and state assembly speaker. Councilmember Nithya Raman is no stranger to City Hall. She has spent the past 6 years representing District 4. She will now make the case that she can lead the city in a new direction. Asking the questions with me, Telemundo 52 news anchor Alejandra Ortiz and NBC4's chief political correspondent Conan Nolan.
5: Muy buenas noches para todos. We're proud to broadcast and stream this debate in both English and Spanish in partnership with LMU. And we expect a debate with no name calling, no interruptions, and no personal attacks. With that being said, here are the rules for tonight. Each candidate will have 60 seconds to answer our questions and 30 seconds for rebuttals and follow-up questions at the discretion of the moderators.
6: So let's get started. Every survey seems to indicate that there is a large undecided vote here, abnormally large. Clearly, there are a lot of voters who voted for Spencer Pratt. You remember him from the primary. I'd like you to start off by addressing them, because every survey we've seen indicates that they don't trust either one of you to lead the city over the next 4 years. Mayor, you have 60 seconds. We'll start with you.
7: Yes. Well, first of all, to the voters that are undecided, I want to say that I ran for mayor because we had an absolute crisis in our city. On our streets, homelessness had exploded. I do not believe that any Angeleno should be in the streets. I do not believe in street homelessness. I declared a state of emergency. We have reduced homelessness by 11%. We've reduced veterans homelessness by 50%. There is a lot that needs to be done in the city, but the city is moving forward. In 640 days, we will have the Olympics in the city. Our city needs to be prepared. I know that we can. We have reduced homicides to 60-year lows. Crime is down overall. We have accelerated housing. And I am a strong believer in public safety. Public safety is number one in terms of my job.
6: Councilwoman.
8: Thank you so much. And thank you to everyone who's tuning in tonight. I want to actually harken back to another Angeleno who asked on a debate stage, Ronald Reagan, actually, are you better off today than you were 4 years ago? As I've been around the city talking to voters through this campaign, the answer for too many of them has been no. Whether it's on homelessness, whether it's on fire response, whether it's on our jobs crisis in entertainment and beyond, whether it's on emergency management or just the cost of housing and the cost of living, which is growing and pushing working families out of this city every day. And too often what I have heard from them is that we've had a mayor who has been MIA. And for me, that is simply unacceptable. I know that the city can do better. I've delivered real results in my district. We've seen a reduction in homelessness, nearly 50%, even as it rose across the city. And I've delivered real constituent services consistently. And that's what I hope to do as mayor.
7: I would like to respond.
6: Go ahead.
7: Let me just say that I believe that this is a significant choice for voters. Voters need to look at my opponent, who has been in Los Angeles for 13 years, has served on city council for half that time. In this time, she has produced very little. The first job of a mayor is public safety. She has consistently voted against police officers. She has consistently voted to not remove encampments in front of schools, so parents and kids have to navigate their way through. There is a better way to go. To go with this candidate is really taking a serious risk.
6: We're going to get into all those issues in just a moment. Alejandra?
5: And we're moving to homelessness. You have both mentioned we are, you know, in a homelessness crisis. And this question is for both of you. Mm-hmm. And it's actually one of the biggest issues here in Los Angeles, homelessness. Since our last debate, we have learned that the homeless population has increased over the past year specifically. Mayor Bass, this crisis was your number one priority when you were in your campaign.
7: That's right.
5: What went wrong? You have 60 seconds.
7: Oh, sure. What went wrong was a cut in the budget, a cut in the budget on the state. But let me just say that for the first time, we have had a reduction in street homelessness. This has not happened before. As I mentioned, we've had 11% reduction overall. It did kick up last year. In 8 council districts, homelessness went down, including yours. The main reason homelessness went down is because our efforts with Inside Safe. We removed 3 encampments from your district. Those were the largest encampments. That accounted for as much as 40% of the homelessness in your district. We have a problem that I know can be solved, and one of the main ways it needs to be solved is the city of Los Angeles needs to be in complete control of the system so we can have transparency and accountability. No more joint working with the county, but we need to be in control of our system.
5: Mayor, and just a follow-up question to that, can we trust those counts? Are they accurate? Because there's a Rand Corporation study that said that in Skid Row, Venice, and Hollywood, there was an undercount, sometimes 26%. 39% in Skid Row specifically. Can we trust that?
7: Well, I think the bottom line is that the PIT count, which is required by the federal government, is basically the only thing that we have to go by. I think that there are weaknesses in the process, but yes, the Rand Corporation also said that there was a 50% reduction in street homelessness in Hollywood as well. And so I would definitely look for ways to improve the count, but the reality is that street homelessness declined for the first time in the city of Los Angeles. That has not happened before. I am the only mayor that has leaned in and taken on this issue.
5: Thank you, Mayor. Councilmember Rahman, she is the mayor, but you have been in part of the city government for almost 6 years now. For 3 years, you were the chair of the Housing and Homelessness Committee. Do you bear any responsibility for the number of homeless people going up citywide? Not just in the district, because you're in your district, it actually went down.
8: Yes.
5: You have 60 seconds.
8: So homelessness is the primary issue that voters are dealing with even today. Every call I get in my office, the issue that I'm talking to about voters across the city and what I'm hearing from them over and over again is that they are frustrated. They're frustrated with the lack of progress, and they're frustrated with the amount of money that's being spent without any accountability. Under this mayor's leadership, we have poured hundreds of millions of dollars into an incredibly expensive program, Inside Safe, which has been unaccountable to the public, for which she has refused audits, and which has brought down homelessness a little bit, but at extraordinary cost, and now we see it ticking up again. And it looks exactly the same as it did on day one. There has been no adaptation. There has been no changes to the program to make it more cost-effective, where it costs $80,000 to $100,000 per person per year. In my district, we had very different results, where we saw a nearly 50% reduction in homelessness just in the last year, even as it rose citywide. And I'm very, very proud of those results.
5: Council member, but you were the chair of this homelessness committee, and a colleague of yours, Imelda Padilla, publicly said that under, when she served, the months she served in that committee, under your leadership, that was the most unproductive time she has had on council. Can you tell me one accomplishment to prove her wrong?
8: Absolutely. So on that committee, I pushed incredibly hard to make the changes that our system needed. Here are the two things that the system needs to do to actually respond to the needs of Angelenos. One, it needs to monitor every dollar and track its performance. And for the first time, thanks to my work on that committee, we have performance data about homelessness in the city that I use to fill every shelter bed in my district. And I'm very, very proud of that. Unfortunately, Inside Safe's data has not been updated since last August. Ooh. And it has been wasting money as a result.
9: We're all out right. of time. Thank you.
10: Let's talk about encampments here.
7: You know I need to rebut that.
10: Well, let's talk about encampments. Okay. You'll have an opportunity okay. in just a moment. Councilmember Rahman, you voted against 4118, the ordinance that makes it illegal to have encampments in front of schools and parks, daycare centers, sensitive areas. Will you seek to repeal this ordinance? And do you stand by your statement that children are not safer because a tent is 500 feet away from schools? You have 60 seconds.
8: Thank you. Let me be very clear. I'm a mother of 10-year-old twins who walk to school every single day to the LAUSD school near my house. Their safety matters so much to me. The safety of every child across this city matters so much to me. Homelessness on our streets is unacceptable to me. That's why I push back against the kind of legislation that, at its most effective, uses scarcity resources to move an encampment across the street. This is simply not safe enough for the children of Los Angeles. While I would not seek to repeal this ordinance if I am mayor, here's the vision that I hope to actually implement if I am mayor. A world where we're not talking about which block an encampment is on, which is the discussion that we're having now under this mayor, but a world, a city, in which homelessness is no longer a problem on the streets of Los Angeles. I know that's possible. When I first started in office, I had encampments around schools. Now we don't. We don't have them in our parks because of the steady, relentless work of my office. And I want to bring those results to every block of the city.
10: Councilmember, thank you. Mayor Bass.
7: Yes, first of all, it's interesting that she has been the chair of the committee for a number of years. And every dollar that was spent on Inside Safe was approved by you. You had to receive reports regularly on Inside Safe, and your consultants that you hired said that Inside Safe was the second most cost-effective program. You know good and well it is not $80,000 or $100,000 to house a person. You know that the county reimburses it. And so I think one thing that is really important, and I think it was expressed by Imelda Padilla, your colleagues have a very difficult time working with you. As a matter of fact, we had to twist their arms to get them to even serve on the committee. They were relieved when you were removed because they don't find you to be basically honest, are very difficult to work with. If you cannot manage the work of your committee, how on earth are you going to manage the second largest city in the country?
10: Councilmember Rahman, you have 30 seconds to respond to that.
8: You know, my colleagues had no trouble putting me in leadership on the council, making me the chair of one of the most powerful committees before I decided to push back against a system that I saw was failing Los Angeles, when I decided to run against you, Mayor Bass. Mm-hmm. What I saw right now was that conditions in the city were unacceptable, that I didn't want to wait four more years for change to happen simply because that's what establishment politics decided to do. I think, Angelinos, you're going to hear a lot of insults tonight, personal insults, because this mayor cannot defend the record of the last 4 years.
6: We'll move on. Yeah. San Francisco is enforcing the drug law. They've had the lowest homeless rate in 15 years. If you do drugs on the street, you will be arrested. You'll be given the choice of either jail or treatment. They say they're not arresting their way out of the homeless problem. They're just enforcing the law. And I'm just wondering, why does that seem like a non-starter here? And Mayor, I'll have you start us off in answering. Do you anticipate that LAPD will continue cooperation with the Department of Justice in anti-drug raids that we saw in MacArthur Park and Skid Row? You have 60 seconds. Yeah,
7: absolutely, yes. I think it is very important to separate the people who are legitimately homeless from the drug dealers. We've had two busts. I supported that. I was involved in one just in Hollywood where we housed 60 people in one day. But basically that encampment was a facade. It was a front for drug dealers. And so, yes, I think that's very important. The problem we have here, though, is that if you're to detain somebody who is addicted, you don't have the treatment beds for them to be in. And so what I do not believe in, it's just arresting addicts and having them in jail, but the jails are filled, so they won't even stay. But I do think the model of drug court was a good model where you have a choice between going to jail or going into treatment. But the first thing we need to do is expand treatment in the city.
6: Councilwoman?
8: I believe that you cannot address homelessness without a whole of government approach. And that's exactly what we've done in my district. That's why we've had the success that we've had. You work with LAPD to make sure that you are enforcing laws that need to be enforced, that you're arresting people who are committing crimes, and everyone else who simply needs a bed or needs shelter is able to go indoors. And through that diligent work, you actually make progress on the streets. The other big issue is that we simply don't have enough shelter in our city. That's why the work that I was doing to actually create real metrics about the system, to understand where every bed was it open on any given night, can it be filled, was incredibly important work for the city. Without spending additional taxpayer dollars, we were actually able to bring thousands of people indoors just by filling beds that the city had already paid for. This is the kind of accountability and transparency that has been lacking from this mayor's intervention into homelessness and the kind of accountability that taxpayers deserve.
10: Councilwoman Rahman, last week you chose to be interviewed by a social media influencer who referred to the city as extremely racist. Did you not challenge that characterization? You did not.
11: Yes.
10: If you saw the video, the post, and your campaign agreed to repost this. What does that say about judgment here? And you have 60 seconds to respond to this.
8: So the interview questions that were asked to me were about ICE, whether ICE was racist, whether ICE is undertaking terrible actions on our streets. And I stand by that. I believe ICE is being racist on our streets. Immigrants are terrified here in the city of Los Angeles, and I will speak up against the actions of ICE and the actions of the Trump administration on our streets every single day, because this is a city of immigrants. I feel very strongly about these issues. I am an immigrant to America myself, and unfortunately, this city, under this mayor's leadership, has lost the trust of many people across the city because LAPD has been reportedly sharing data with ICE. This city used to be the gold standard in terms of non-cooperation with immigration enforcement years ago under the era of Daryl Gates. And now, under this mayor, we've actually lost trust from our immigrant community in our city and in our law enforcement. That's a problem, and that needs to change.
10: I have a follow-up to this very quickly. 30 seconds here. This influencer called the city extremely fascist. Did you not vet this video or this post before it went up? Did you even see it before it went up?
8: Well, we have a big social media team, of course. And as soon as we realized...
10: Did that not present a red flag to someone?
8: As soon as we realized that it was a misedited video, we took it down. We requested it to take it down. This was an interview from someone else. It was edited by someone else. It was up for maybe an hour or two. That's it. Yes, we made an error, but it was an error. And I would never imply that this city is fascist or that this mayor is fascist or that our police chief is fascist. That's not what I said at all. ICE is fascist, and I do stand by that.
10: You know, Mayor Bass, you have 60 seconds to respond. You were mentioned in this post.
11: Okay, yeah, I am sorry. I mean, I think it's really important to be honest. And to say that you didn't know or you are only talking about the police is just simply not true. And you know that. You called the city fascist. You called the police chief, called me fascist.
8: No.
11: It made me wonder whether you understood what the word fascism meant, but it also just showed that you're not ready for prime time. How could you reiterate the words and say you didn't understand what they meant? And it's ironic that you attach it to ICE. When the ICE raids happened in June of last year, you were nowhere to be found. You were completely invisible. And if I've lost the trust of the immigrant rights community, of which I have worked with for many, many years, why is it that I have the endorsement of all of the major immigrant rights groups? Why is it that they stood with me when we signed into law putting up the sign saying that ICE could not be on city property?
10: Mayor,
11: why did they stand with me?
10: Thank you. You have 30 seconds to respond to that.
8: You know, what we've seen over the past year and a half on our streets has been an LAPD that has at times appeared to have been protecting ICE while they were undertaking actions on our streets. That has caused fear in our immigrant communities. We've seen that databases have been searched by LAPD giving license information to ICE. That's been reported by multiple publications. That's
12: struck fear in the heart of immigrant communities here. I'm an immigrant myself. I'm the author of the city sanctuary city ordinance. This issue matters to me personally.
6: So, Councilwoman,
12: this issue matters to me personally, and I resent personal attacks. I'd rather stick to facts, Mayor Bass.
6: Let me. With regard to that video, this is a follow-up. 30 seconds, please. You said that the police chief, you would seek a new police chief. That he didn't meet the moment.
12: Yes.
6: Then you gave an interview saying that you probably let him serve his term. You said 2030 in the interview with ABC, right. From what I understand.
12: No, I said.
6: Then you told.
12: I said that's when his term was up.
6: Right.
12: Yes.
6: But from what I understand, you said. Here's the deal. You told the California Post and the LA Times. Well, I'll get rid of him before his term is up, but we don't know when that is. So for clarity. Will you replace the chief before the 28 Summer Olympic Games in Los Angeles?
12: You know, I want to replace the police chief. I've been very open about that. I've been very clear about that. I don't believe this chief has met the moment. I believe he's lost the trust of Angelenos, especially in response to the ICE raids. And person after person, community member after community member that I've spoken to has agreed that we've lost the trust with the city here. It is not a unilateral decision by the mayor. It takes agreement with the police commission, even agreement with the council. It's not something that I can immediately set a timeline on, but I do plan to do it. And I will work towards it. Hold on. I will work towards it, keeping the safety of Angelenos paramount and making sure that we are also able to keep the safety of our immigrant communities paramount.
6: Right.
12: So those two are not in conflict with one another, and I will work towards that. With all of the responsibility that this question takes, it takes a lot of responsibility.
6: Right, but for some clarity, though, in 2 years, the L.A. Summer Games, L.A. will be the number one terrorist target in the world. Will you replace the chief before 2028?
12: It will depend on these other factors, on other decision-making bodies. I will work towards that with all of the responsibility and all of the care that this moment requires. And I promise you, Angelenos, I promise you, there is no decision that I will take as your mayor that will put you in danger. Everything will be done with deliberation. So, everything will be done with care and with the advice of all of the people that are involved in making sure that you are safe as these Olympics approach.
6: Mayor, you have 30 seconds.
11: Yes. Well, first of all, it is absolutely in the power of the mayor to fire the police chief. You have said that you would get rid of him before the Olympics. What worries me about that is that I don't think you have any idea what it takes to identify a police chief. We are 640 days away from the largest sporting event to ever take place, a major national security event. And if you think that you're going to find a police chief, you would send the department in disarray by doing that. The problem is that you have a tendency to take different positions on different days of the week.
12: I have a lot of faith in our department.
13: We can
12: handle complex things. I believe in our city. I really do.
13: Also deals with policing.
11: But you called it fascism.
12: I didn't. Please.
13: We're moving on to another topic here, although it also deals with policing. Mm-hmm. Mayor Bass, in 2025, there was a more than 60% increase in LAPD officer-involved shootings, despite a multi-year reduction in violent crime. The LAPD typically shares its analysis by April or May. It's October at this point, and they have yet to share any kind of analysis about this trend. Why hasn't the information been released so far? And you have 60 seconds.
11: Sure. Well, first of all, the Los Angeles Police Department, I know, has changed how they compile the data. They absolutely need to release the data to the community. I have been very, very worried about officer-involved shootings. As a matter of fact, I did an executive directive just a few weeks ago ordering an evaluation of the shootings, because there is a percentage, and a large percentage, of the shootings, especially those that end in bodily harm or death, of people who are suffering from mental illness. And that is something that happens in police departments around the country. I'm very worried at the training or lack thereof that our officers get, and want to see a significant change in that system. I know that we can reduce officer-involved shootings if and when we focus on those who are suffering from mental illness and actually provide them the intervention and the treatment that they need.
13: Councilwoman Rahman, you have 30 seconds to respond to that.
12: Well, you know, actually under this mayor, what I have seen is that we are releasing significantly less information on so many issues than we were before. It's not just information about officer-involved shootings that is not available to the public. Neighborhood-level crime data, which has been available for years to the community, is no longer available to the public under this mayor's leadership. Information about what kind of databases the city is using, what cameras, license plate, all of those issues are not being shared with the public. And I think it contributes to the lack of trust. We need change. We need to restore trust in our law enforcement desperately.
13: And we're going to talk about that topic coming up. Thank
12: Absolutely.
13: You.
14: Next question is for both of you. The LAPD is in the process of renewing and expanding contracts for automatic license plate readers and now installing them on top of streetlights. Does mass surveillance have a place in local law enforcement? Council Member Rahman, I'll start with you, and you have 30 seconds.
12: I have been very skeptical of these kinds of mass surveillance technologies. I want to see proof that they are effective at addressing crime, and I want to see hard proof that this data will not be used to surveil our populations, will not be shared with ICE. So far, I have not seen that. And I want to make sure that we have that, because as I mentioned, we have a crisis of trust in City Hall right now and a crisis of trust in law enforcement. We need change. We need to restore that trust. And the way we do that is by making sure that the city can trust these kinds of data collection.
14: Thank you, Council Member. Mayor.
11: Yes. First of all, I do think that license plate readers have a place in crime prevention. I do think there's tons of hard data about that. The problem is the Flock cameras, which I certainly do not support renewing the contract with Flock, because Flock has been completely uncooperative and refuses to curtail who they share their data with. There are other companies that provide that service, and I think that LAPD needs to have a contract with those companies. You know, I also started an Office of Community Safety to look for non-law enforcement ways to reduce crime, and we've been very successful in doing that around the city.
13: Mayor, thank you. The next topic here is the fire in the Palisades. It's been almost 2 years since the Palisades fire burned 6,000 homes. Only 56 families have been able to rebuild and move in. So our next question comes from a contractor and a resident of the Palisades for 16 years. Let's listen.
15: My question to the mayoral candidates would be, what will you do different with the federal and state agencies to help this rebuild go faster? Because to date, nothing has worked for this community in the rebuild.
13: Okay, Mayor Bass, your response to Mr. Kamdar, and you have 60 seconds.
11: Yes. Well, to begin to respond to the questioner, let me just say that I am so profoundly sorry that I was not in my city when my city needed me. There's not a day that goes by that I don't think of the lives lost, the families that lost their home, or the families where the home is still standing, but they're not able to be in it. So we have done a lot to fast track the building. We have 1,000 homes under construction right now. People are beginning to move back. We have done executive orders, expedited to eliminate the red tape so people would get back. In terms of the federal and the state agencies, the state agency has been very cooperative. We have been working with the federal government because we need our reimbursement for FEMA so that we can rebuild the infrastructure of the Palisades. And I will not stop until every Palisadian that wants to go home has an opportunity to return home.
13: Councilwoman Rahman, you have 60 seconds. What would you do to move the building along?
12: You know, one of the most important things, I think it's important to acknowledge how big of a failure the Palisades was and this mayor's response was. We had the highest fire risk moment that the city had seen in over a decade. We had a fire in the Palisades a week prior. No fire trucks were pre-deployed. 1,000 firefighters were sent home from their shift, leaving fire trucks unused in fire stations when the fires were raging, and this mayor didn't even tell the fire chief that she was leaving the country. I was in the Emergency Operations Center during the fire. 60,000 of my residents in my district were evacuated, and the question that I heard over and over there and across the entire city was, where is our mayor? Where is our mayor? I want to tell Mr. Kamdar and every resident of this city that if there is another emergency, you will not have to ask if I am mayor where our mayor is. I will be on the front lines. And to Mr. Kamdar, I say to you that I will ensure that we have leadership in my office, a real Palisades czar who can advocate for every single need that the Palisades community has had, unlike what we've not seen from
16: this mayor's office. Thank you, Council Member. Your time's up. Mayor, this is a follow-up question for you, so you'll have 30 seconds to respond. Earlier today, the L.A. Fire Department confirmed more than half of its fleet has aged out. Nearly 100 fire engines are due for replacement and have been for more than a year now. Knowing that it will take years to buy new fire trucks, how long will it take for us to be fully prepared for the next catastrophic wildfire? Mayor, you have 30 seconds.
11: Well, first of all, I do think that we would be prepared today for the next catastrophic wildfire. Let me say that we have new leadership in the department, and that new leader, Jaime Moore, has already implemented over 90% of the recommendations from the internal report as well as the independent state report. As a matter of fact, we're preparing for what is a potential red flag day this Thursday. He has already reached out to the state for additional resources. He is planning to pre-deploy in the Palisades and other high-risk fire areas.
16: Mayor, what you're telling us is that those 100 fire engines that are due for replacement, they have already been replaced?
11: No. I'm not saying that at all.
16: But you're saying that we're going to be fully prepared.
11: Some of them can still be used. And let me just say that voters have an opportunity to participate in this. There is a ballot initiative to provide the resources that the fire department actually needs, because we have the same number of firefighters and fire stations that we did from many decades ago, before we had 3.8 million Angelenos.
6: A follow-up to that, Mayor, is to you, Councilwoman. The measure on the ballot, Measure FD, is a sales tax hike to go for fire suppression and fire prevention. Do you support it? The mayor does. And is it a bad precedent to start going to the ballot for sales tax hikes for fundamental public social services in terms of law enforcement as well as public safety? In this case, you have 30 seconds.
12: Great. I do support this measure, but I know that it's an additional tax on residents who are feeling the pinch already. But we do need more firefighters. We need more fire stations. We need to update our engines. But I do want to underscore here that we are in this moment of going back to taxpayers to ask them to pay more for public safety because of the fiscal mismanagement of this mayor. Last year, we were in a $1 billion budget deficit under her watch, and she has continued to approve boondoggle projects that will take hundreds of millions of dollars out of our budget going forward. We're begging the taxpayers for more money to do our basic services because of fiscal mismanagement.
6: So yes or no, are we ready right now for a disaster?
12: I hope we are ready. We're going to be ready in the district as best as we can. We're going to work with all of our fire stations. We're going to make sure that we have trucks pre-deployed. We've worked on brush clearance. I hope we are ready. But I would feel better with a different leader in place.
6: All right. Mayor?
11: Let me just say that is just completely disingenuous to say that it's fiscal mismanagement is the reason why we don't have enough fire stations and we need to have more firefighters. You know that some of these problems have taken place over many decades. It's disingenuous and, frankly, it's dishonest.
13: All right, let's talk about the other big fire that affected Southern California, the city of L.A., in June. A fire at the Lineage Warehouse in Boyle Heights burned for days. It forced residents to evacuate, to leave their homes, and sent a huge plume of dark smoke over Boyle Heights and surrounding communities. 85 million pounds of rotting food caused a horrible stench that lasted for weeks. People were treated for respiratory and other health issues. Mayor Bass, people who live there say mistakes were made during this fire. In hindsight, is there anything you could or would have done differently? And you have 60 seconds.
11: Well, let me just say that there was a lot of information and confusion at the point of the fire. One of the things that I did right away was walk the neighborhood, talk to the neighbors, ask them exactly what they needed, which resulted in us relocating over 1,300 residents, providing food, providing cash assistance, health care, ways to deal with the rodents and the flies. We brought medical services to them. There was a lot of things that residents needed. And, you know, I think that what happened is something that all communities, especially inner city communities next to commercial properties, big residential areas, are at risk for. So I am proud that we advocated for three pieces of legislation to hold companies accountable to make sure this doesn't happen again. And I issued an executive directive to halt the rebuilding of Lineage, considering the damage that was done to the neighborhood.
6: Councilwoman, what assurances do you give the public that you have the managerial chops to handle this any differently? And what would you have done differently?
12: You know, what I saw in the Lineage fire was the same lack of response to a crisis that we saw in the Palisades, and a failure of leadership on the part of this mayor and of this city. As black smoke billowed from the warehouse fire into the surrounding communities, this mayor, against public health advice that was being provided, told residents multiple times that the air was safe, that the smoke was safe to breathe. When I spoke to residents who were in the communities around, when I door knocked them, every single resident told me that they had gone to the hospital, they had visited doctors, they faced respiratory illness, and they had not seen enough presence from this mayor's office in their neighborhoods. I would have done things very differently. If I am mayor, I'll have public health advice in my office so that I don't have to rely on the county. I will make sure that our community is met with resources, evacuation support, and the information they need in the languages that they need, which this community did not get during these fires.
6: Thank you.
17: Alejandra.
16: Moving on to another important topic, which is immigration. Mayor Bass, even though you supported it in the past, in your 2025 proposed budget, you excluded Represent LA funds, a program that provides immigrants with free legal services or representation. What does this say about your support for LA's immigrant community? You have 60 seconds to respond.
11: Well, I have supported and been involved in the immigrant community, especially immigrant right issues, for many, many years, which is why I have a strong collaborative relationship. As a matter of fact, when the raids happened, I worked and convened all of the immigrant rights organizations. We developed a series of policies that were needed. I issued executive orders to one order that ICE could not stage from any city property. We provided cash assistance, we provided health care and other resources when families were afraid to leave their homes. Just the other day, the immigrant rights organization stood with me when I put into law the idea, the signs that would be posted on all city property. So I was there fighting against ICE, even went to MacArthur Park and confronted them, which was something that I was so appalled because I knew that LA was being used as an experiment. We also ordered organized congressional hearings.
16: You're out of time.
11: Yes.
16: I just want to know, yes or no, was it a budget issue that you excluded the Represent LA funds from your budget?
11: No. We knew that we could get resources outside from philanthropy.
16: Thank
11: Sorry
16: you,
11: about
16: Mayor.
11: That.
16: Councilwoman Rahman, you are asking Latino voters to trust you, and you're doing it in Spanish as well. You have called for eliminating ICE, and you co-authored the Sanctuary City Ordinance. If federal law super

0: MLUs, considering the ordinance cannot stop lawful ICE operations. And we want you to be very specific.
1: Absolutely.
0: You have 60 seconds to
1: Absolutely. I am an immigrant to America myself. I'm an immigrant to this country, and the actions of the Trump administration on our streets are so horrifying to me. They cut at the heart of what it means to be an American, what it means to be an Angeleno. Immigration defense, represent LA. What this mayor cut to $0 in our city budget is one of the most important interventions that you can make to make sure Angelenos who are detained by ICE have the legal support they need to get out of detention and get back into their families. It is the one of the most important things that we can do to protect residents of the city. Here's something else. Ensure that our LAPD is not sharing data with ICE, with the use of flock cameras, with license plate searches that LAPD has done for ICE, as has been reported in the press, tear gassing of protesters who are protesting ICE. What we have seen over and over again is that this mayor has lost the trust of immigrants in this city in their response to ICE.
0: Your time's up. Mayor, do you want to respond to that?
2: Yes, it's just difficult to respond. It's difficult to respond when somebody says things that are completely inaccurate. But I will tell you that I was on the front lines of this issue from day one. I convened council members. I convened mayors from around the city. I did a Zoom call with over 100 mayors around the country because I knew what was happening in L.A. was going to spread nationally. I think it's very important not to lie to the people and not to make them believe that what you can do can supersede federal policy, because it cannot. But I do think it is important to prepare and to fight back and
0: to
2: resist.
3: Thank you, Mayor. So listen, everybody talks about the we need to build more housing.
2: Yes.
3: Rand Corporation, the Lewis Center at UCLA say we've stopped building apartment buildings because of a ballot measure that was passed that essentially taxes any piece of property over $5 million. It's the highest tax of its kind in the nation. Blair Beston is the chief executive officer for the Historic Core Business Improvement District. Let's hear from her.
4: Measure ULA was sold as a mansion tax, but it hits every sale over $5 million, including apartment buildings and businesses, and it's choking housing production and lending. Would you fight to get it limited to luxury single-family homes, as voters were led to believe?
3: So, Councilwoman Rahman, you were a big supporter of that ballot measure. You have a degree in civil and regional planning.
5: Urban planning.
3: Right. So how did you not see this coming? Well, how was it a surprise that all of a sudden apartment buildings would end up, the permits would drop through the floor?
5: Well, I have a habit of looking at the data. I always look at the data and studies that were done at the time, because I care about housing production deeply. It's one of the most important things that can help us address the cost of housing here in LA. We have a shortage of housing. We have the fewest homes per adult of any city in America and the highest rent burden population of any city in America. And for me, ensuring that we're able to build more housing here in this city is essential to the resilience of this city, is essential to maintaining our American dream here as a city of opportunity. And I looked at the data, and the data suggested before the measure was passed that it would not impact new housing construction. When the results of the measure started to come in, I looked at the data again and said, we need to reform it because this issue matters too much to voters. And I stood up and made some of my allies angry. I made some of my endorsing organizations angry. But I do believe that this is still an important issue. It still needs reform, and I'll fight for that reform if I am mayor.
3: So, Mayor Bess?
2: The most important thing is to get affordable housing built. And we have built more affordable housing in the last 4 years than has been built in many, many years before that. I have fast-tracked the building of 47,000 units that are going through the process now. 10,000 units of affordable housing is available for occupancy right now. I do think that anything that is going to inhibit housing is something that needs to be examined. I was very much involved in an effort to reform ULA on the state level. We brought everything together, and unfortunately, at the last minute, the deal collapsed. I think that it is interesting that my colleague over here, who has put affordable housing as one of the main parts of her platform, in terms of the 15 members of council, has one of the worst records of building affordable housing in her district. She's built one of the fewest units of housing in her district.
3: You have 30 seconds to respond.
5: Yes, I mean, as many of you know, my

0: district was redistricted a few years ago, a year after I was elected, and primarily includes only single-family home zones, which are not, it's not possible. It's not zoned for affordable housing. Despite that, I have still pushed for more affordable housing construction, and actually the amount of affordable housing construction in my district has gone up 16 times under my leadership. And I have pushed to ensure that these kinds of policies that can actually generate new units are in place across the entire city.
1: In continuing with that theme, housing is a priority for young people. LMU is a partner in this debate, so we went to the campus to talk to students about life as they begin to enter the job market. Let's listen in.
2: How am I going to be able to afford to live my life in LA?
3: I really want to know that, like, my job is going to be able to pay for my housing.
4: Is there enough growth opportunity economically and with jobs to be able to fund the ability to live here?
2: I'm first generation, so I love LA. I think this is where I want to plant my roots. As time is going by, I don't really feel like that's very possible.
5: After I graduate, it would be a dream to live in LA. I don't think currently it is a possibility.
2: If elected, how are the candidates going to make LA affordable again?
1: Okay, Mayor Bass, what would you say to these students? And do we have to embrace density housing here?
6: Well, I do think we have to embrace density housing, but the question is how. And so what I would say to those students there is that we have 10,000 affordable units ready for occupancy right now. The other thing that we're doing is converting vacant office space into housing, and a lot of those units, and there's hundreds of them now, are really designed and targeted toward younger people. There's other factors in affordability that need to be addressed. Childcare is a very big factor, and we are providing childcare in city parks, but we want to massively expand it through a public-private partnership.
1: Mayor, thank you. Councilwoman Rahman.
0: We desperately need to address the cost of housing. It is the single biggest driver of the cost of living here in Los Angeles. It's driving working families out of the city every single day. We are actually the city that has had the largest drop in people under 18 of any major city in America because working families with children cannot afford to live here anymore. Young people like the ones that we just saw cannot build their dreams here anymore. So how do we make the changes? We have to cut the red tape at City Hall. This mayor has paid lip service to that. But Los Angeles is still one of the most expensive and longest places to build in the country. Under my leadership, I would change that.
1: Councilmember Rahman, thank you.
0: Thank you.
6: Can I respond to that?
1: We're getting very tight on time, but yes, you have 30 seconds.
6: Councilwoman, I can't believe that you don't know how much we have accelerated affordable housing. Executive Directive 1, cut the red tape and accelerated it tremendously. So there are times certain. That is not what the issue has been. We have been able to build more affordable housing over these last 4 years than have been built in many years before that. That answer, you know, was simply not true.
0: We actually built the fewest apartments last year in a decade here in LA. So I watched
6: the data too.
0: Yes, well, I encourage you to look at it.
6: I have.
0: Yes.
7: We need to move on.
6: Yes.
7: Next topic, and it has become a nightmare for residents and homeowners, and it's problem properties. Just yesterday, a historic church in South LA caught fire again. This abandoned property burned in 2013, again in 2024, and again Monday, just yesterday. Mm-hmm. Complaints have been filed with the city since 2013. And last month, the city deemed the location an imminent hazard. Why does it take more than 12 years to remedy a property like this? And what are you going to do to address the legal barriers that stand in the way? Councilwoman Rahman, you have 60 seconds.
0: Yeah, we have dealt with these kinds of problem properties in my districts, and the departments that are responsible for addressing these kinds of properties simply do not work fast enough and don't talk to each other enough to actually get results fast enough. And we've had property after property that has taken years to address basic complaints. Here is what I would do differently. I would ensure that the Department of Building and Safety and the City Attorney's Office that have to communicate in order to actually bring the kinds of charges against building owners that will force them to take action, I would ensure that that communication happens much more quickly. I would ensure the Department of Building and Safety inspectors were actually going to the site far more regularly and lowering the threshold for the kinds of actions that the city can actually proactively take to secure houses. Under this mayor's leadership, departments simply are dysfunctional, and council offices are left to their own devices to try and resolve longstanding problems.
7: Thank you, Councilmember.
0: And it is unacceptable.
7: Thank you, Councilmember. Mayor, your turn.
6: Yes, let me just say that when you do have nuisance properties in the councilwoman's district, because she is contemptuous of her constituents, they call my office and reach out to my office to get the situation handled.
0: Please.
6: We need to expedite the clearing of these properties. And so I put $2 million in the budget so that we could clear it, because we can clear the properties and then charge the owner. But unfortunately, the council took that out. And so I've asked that the council put the money back into the budget, but I've also ordered building and safety to move anyway. I know the council will support it this time. And so we have told the departments they are to begin clearing or bordering up nuisance properties right now around the city. And then I hope that the councilwoman votes for it when it happens.
0: She called me contemptuous of my constituents.
6: Yes, I did.
0: This is completely untrue. Constituents have to reach out personally to the mayor in a debate at the Sherman Oaks Homeowners Association. She said that things get responded to when you call her personally. This is a sign of departmental dysfunction. You shouldn't have to call the mayor to get things done. Departments should work. And Angelenos know that. They are desperate for a functional city. They're desperate for change.
7: Mayor, very quickly.
6: Yes, I made a deal with you 4 years ago because you had so many problems with your constituents. And I offered to take care of your constituent issues. You told me that you...
0: It
6: is not. I have been taking care of your constituents for 4 years.
0: Do the residents of Boyle Heights have your phone number? Were they able to call you?
6: Absolutely,
0: during the fires?
6: They do.
0: We're
8: going to move on to another question that also involves, it's hyper-local, but it's demonstrative of a much bigger issue. Forest Lawn Drive's in your district, 4 lanes, people speed. You wanted it reduced, went to Department of Transportation to 2 lanes, at some point 3 lanes, bicycle lanes on both sides. Mayor, you interceded at the last minute before the construction began. We'll have you explain why. But first, Councilwoman, what does this project say about your view of traffic circulation and traffic safety?
0: Traffic violence is one of the most important issues facing Los Angeles right now. We actually lost more people to traffic-related violence than we did to homicides last year. This is an enormous public health crisis and deserves to be treated as such. And as a parent of young children who walk a lot of places in my neighborhood, for me, this is something that's really important, and I know it's important to so many Angelenos. This was a stretch of street or road in my neighborhood that where there has been multiple deadly crashes over the last few years. We proposed an intervention that would have created protected space for cyclists to be able to go into Griffith Park and enjoy the park, but also would have maintained space for cars and had long turn lanes for people to be able to get in and out of the two cemeteries that are there. We spent 3 years doing community outreach on this project. We were ready to move, but because of lobbying and outside influence, this mayor stopped the project last minute, and now it's not moving forward. And it's a shame. This is why projects don't move forward quickly in the city. That's why everything costs so much.
8: So Mayor Bass, did you intercede on behalf of Forest Lawn and Mount Sinai cemeteries?
6: Oh, I intervened on behalf of the residents in the area who were very concerned that traffic was going to be more congested by reducing the lanes. And so the proposal that we are pushing forward allows for the bike lanes to be protected, but it does not reduce the number of lanes for cars. I am a big believer in bike lanes. I think that is really important. But the last thing in the world Angelenos need is for you to have longer commute times because of that. And then, you know, when we're talking about influence, I think there's very influential people who are supporting your campaign who are very, very much advocates for bike lanes.
8: Thank you.
1: Thank you very much. Let's talk about Hollywood. Hollywood is struggling. Sean Linnell is a film editor and IATSE member who's been unemployed for months. Here's what he has to say.
9: There's a lot of people who want to stay here, stick it out. Myself, I've been here 22 years. I've been on this journey since high school. I went to film school, got my BFA. A lot of us have put our whole lives into this. I'm 50 years old. I'm too young to retire, but I can't start anywhere new because I'm 50 years old. My question to the candidates are, how would you bring work back to L.A.?
1: Okay, Mayor Bass, we're going to begin with you. What would you say to Mr. Linnell?
6: Well, first of all, when I was elected by my peers to be Speaker of the Assembly in Sacramento, I was able to get the first film tax credits on the governor's desk. I participated in advocating for the expansion of the film tax credits. I was happy about that. But I also said, what can we do in the city to make it easier to film? I appointed a film czar who provides concierge services for filmmakers who want to film here. And I've also reduced the price that it costs to film at locations, sometimes as much as 70%. It has been very helpful to the city that I served in Sacramento and also Washington, D.C., and now advocating for the federal tax credit. My colleague, unfortunately, promotes this, but has never introduced one piece legislation for the industry.
1: We're out of time.
6: Sorry.
1: Councilmember Rahman. What's your plan?
0: So this is an issue that's personal to me. My husband is a writer. We see the decline of the industry impacting our own household and our community every single day and in Council District 4, so many of my constituents. I feel an urgency about it. That means making sure we have a real fully staffed film office with people who have production knowledge in it, not a part-time person as this mayor finally appointed 3 years after she started. And tens of thousands of jobs lost already. I would also advocate for an uncapped tax credit in Sacramento. That's the kind that Georgia has. That's the kind that New Jersey has. That's taking jobs away from here. This mayor only started talking about this tax credit after I entered the race. I feel an urgency about this issue, a real urgency. And Angelenos need that urgency from their mayor.
6: That's completely untrue. I was involved in advocating for the state tax credit and involved in advocating for the federal tax credit. What we have done with the industry, we've done in partnership with the industry. So when you thought I didn't do anything on the tax credit, I was busy advocating in Sacramento and also participating with the industry here. And the industry is personal to me, too. I have family that are directly involved, as a matter of fact, going back two generations.
1: Mayor, Councilwoman, thank you. Now, before we wrap up, each of the candidates will have an opportunity to deliver a one-minute closing statement. We're going to begin right now with Councilmember Rahman.
0: Thank you so much. Thank you to all of you. Angelenos, we cannot afford another 4 years of decline, of mismanagement, of excuses. Homelessness is rising despite hundreds of millions of dollars spent. Storefronts are closing. Our tax money is being wasted. And through it all, we've had a mayor who has been MIA, missing in action. Even as fires raged in Boyle Heights and in the Palisades, she was missing. We can do better. This can be better. When the mayor is confronted with issues, she blames the system. With your support, we can actually change the system. We can build a city that is functional, that is affordable, where people are welcomed here to build their dreams once again. We can be joyful and ambitious again. And if you choose differently in November, I believe that we can build that city together. So thank you all so much for tuning in.
1: Mayor Bass, you're up.
6: Let me just say that it has been the honor of a lifetime to serve as mayor of the city where I was born and raised. I've dedicated my life to public service and for fighting on behalf of Angelenos. I left Congress 3 years ago because of the crisis on our street. We have reduced street homelessness for the first time, 11%, with veterans 50%. We have expanded transit, and I stood up to Trump administration when they invaded our city. We really have to think about this decision. Do we really want to turn our city over to someone who has repeatedly voted to not remove encampments from in front of schools, repeatedly voted to not hire additional police officers? We are 640 days away from the greatest sporting event in U.S. history, and I believe that the city would be destabilized with someone who has extreme views and basically has not been able to build relationships, not on city council and not with her constituents. Now is not the time to turn the city over to Nithya Rahman.
1: We have just a couple of seconds before we go. This is a subject maybe we all can agree on, and that is the Dodgers.
6: Yes.
1: Advice for game three tomorrow night.
10: Oh,
1: just a few
10: gosh.
1: Seconds.
10: I don't know. Are they benching Ohtani? Is that what's happening?
1: We're not the sports department. We're not sure.
11: We don't want to debate that.
6: Yeah. Let me just say, three-peat. Three-peat. I'm putting my money on a three-peat.
8: Here's one comment you don't get it from a lot of news people. You can't have leaders without candidates. So thank you very much for coming, and thank you for running.
10: Thank you to all
6: Absolutely.
10: Of you.
1: And once again, thank you to both of the candidates, and thank you for joining us tonight live on NBC4 and Telemundo 52. Our election coverage continues next on our NBC4 and Telemundo 52 streaming channels. Scan the QR code that you see right there. Ballots for the general election on November 3rd, Tuesday, have been mailed out. Get out and vote. Have a great evening.
10: Muy buenas noches.

0: Breaking news tonight. Pope Leo diagnosed with lung cancer after undergoing surgery. Part of the American Pope's right lung removed after surgeons planned to take out just a nodule. The reaction coming in from around the world. What doctors are saying about the diagnosis. Also tonight, horrifying new details on that deadly roller coaster accident. A teacher identified as the man killed after being launched from his seat and landing on a haunted house as Six Flags shuts down other roller coasters across the country. Plus, she's out. Kimberly Guilfoyle resigning as ambassador to Greece after the White House requested she step down. What the president said today about the woman who was engaged to his son. Actress Selma Blair in court facing charges in that violent in-flight attack. Her lawyer's explanation for why she also kicked a police officer in the face and a nurse in the chest. Battle for Alaska. President Trump is there tonight as Republicans try to hold on to their Senate seat. Our team on the ground talking to voters. Rescue at sea, a cruise passenger discovered alive 20 hours after jumping overboard. How search and rescue teams found her. The Saudi national working for OpenAI allegedly caught on camera planting eavesdropping devices. Cornell University taking new action after an alleged sexual assault at a fraternity house triggered national outrage. Our series, Affording America, and the growing number of Americans living paycheck to paycheck. The family who says they're doing everything right, but still can't get ahead. The great runaway pumpkin, the towering inflatable, breaking free and barreling towards traffic. And there's good news tonight, the adorable 11-year-old getting a new lease on life after his older brother's life-saving donation. Nightly News starts right now.
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0: And good evening. We thank you for joining us on this Tuesday night. We want to start with that breaking news. Pope Leo, the first American to ever lead the Roman Catholic Church, has been diagnosed with lung cancer. With major questions now looming tonight over the Pope's disease and how it'll be treated, and whether it will impact his duties leading the church. These were the scenes earlier today as the Holy Father left the Vatican for surgery to remove a part of his lung. At a hospital in Rome, the pontiff waving to supporters as medical staff greeted him outside. The procedure was announced earlier this week, but it was just hours ago that doctors at this hospital confirmed the lung nodule they removed was indeed cancerous. Now, as millions of the faithful pray for the Pope's health, his recovery just beginning, and big questions about a major trip planned next month that is very personal to the Pope. Our Ann Thompson is following all of it. She starts us off tonight.
2: Tonight, the stunning diagnosis for Pope Leo, lung cancer. The Holy Father today arriving at Gemelli Hospital in Rome for surgery to remove a nodule from his lung. The Vatican press office says the Pope was in the operating room for about 3 hours. The surgery itself lasted approximately 90 minutes, and that the lower lobe of the right lung was removed using a video-assisted technique. The Vatican confirming that while the surgery was successful, Pope Leo was found to have the most common form of lung cancer. NBC News' Claudio Lavanga is in Rome.
3: I waited with dozens of journalists from around the world here at the Vatican press office for an update on the surgery, and we learned only later at night that that nodule the doctors removed from the Pope's lung is cancerous. Now, the Vatican is trying to keep its message reassuring, saying that the surgery today went according to plan.
2: Tonight, Pope Leo is resting in his hospital room. His future schedule, unclear. Just earlier this year, he had told Tom he was planning a visit to the United States.
0: Will Americans see you soon in America?
4: They will see me there. By coincidence, today we were looking at the calendar for the next couple of years. Nothing is set in stone yet, but I certainly hope to be there soon.
2: Dr. David Jones is a thoracic surgeon at New York's Memorial Sloan Kettering Cancer Center.
5: If he has stage 2 or 3 disease, then he will need additional treatment. If it's stage 1, localized, he will not need additional treatment.
2: The 71-year-old Pope is expected to spend a week recuperating in the hospital. Tonight, from Portugal's Our Lady of Fatima Shrine and around the world, prayers for his recovery.
0: And Tom, Thompson joins us now on set. And Anne, this news comes just before the Pope is set to travel to South America next month for a very personal and ambitious trip.
2: It is, Tom. Three countries, 11 days, 14 flights, 40 speeches, 50 events. And one of those events is in Cusco, Peru. That's 2 miles above sea level, which could be tough for somebody who's just had lung surgery.
0: We know the world will be praying for him. All right, Anne, thank you for that. Back here at home, we're also following new developments in that deadly accident at a Six Flags theme park in Georgia. Eyewitnesses describing a man being launched from his seat on a very popular roller coaster. As tonight, we learn he was a beloved teacher. Ryan Chandler is there.
6: Tonight, investigations into what went so wrong as a man was thrown to his death from a popular Six Flags ride near Atlanta. The tragedy on the Goliath roller coaster, triggering a pause on 9 similar rides in Six Flags parks nationwide out of an abundance of caution. New details emerging tonight, the victim identified as 42-year-old Hassan Kareem. Police telling NBC News Kareem was at the park with family Monday afternoon. Eyewitnesses recounting his horrifying fall.
7: The Goliath at Six Flags just launched a man out of his seat.
8: Eyewitnesses tell us they watched on in shock as they saw Kareem fall off of the Goliath roller coaster towering over the park here, his fall injuring other riders on the way down before he crashed onto a roof.
6: Kareem tonight remembered as a beloved life partner and educator at Wesley International Academy in Atlanta, who taught technology and coached robotics. The school saying they are heartbroken and that he left a lasting impact on generations of students. Jasim Conrad is Kareem's former student, growing up to eventually work alongside him.
9: A very knowledgeable teacher, but also just the calm presence that's always there. He was always in the hallways checking in. He had the same greeting to me as a student and as a teacher, just, how you doing, young man, with a nod. Just a really smooth, caring guy for sure.
6: As tonight, so many impacted by Mr. Kareem. Remember a life cut so short.
0: Ryan Chandler joins us now live. Ryan, I know we have video of what it's like to be on that ride. The big question, how could this man have fallen out of that roller coaster?
8: It is the top question on investigators' minds, Tom. You have seen just how intense this ride is. And I'll say, we spoke with people who rode the Goliath just before this tragedy yesterday. They expressed surprise at the nature of the safety mechanism. We also heard from the manufacturer behind the Goliath. They have one of the best safety records in the business. And tonight they tell us they are working for a better understanding of what transpired.
0: Ryan Chandler with a lot of new reporting on that story tonight. Ryan, thank you. Now to the Trump administration shakeup. Ambassador to Greece Kimberly Guilfoyle resigning after President Trump pressed her to step down following allegations she asked a Trump donor to pay off her $100,000 credit card bill. Here's Gabe Gutierrez.
10: Tonight, in a dramatic shakeup, U.S. Ambassador to Greece Kimberly Guilfoyle is out.
11: Did you speak with Kimberly Guilfoyle personally, and what did she say to you?
12: I didn't speak to her, no, but she will not be there. I didn't like what I read.
10: Guilfoyle's dismissal announced today by new White House Press Secretary Katie Zachariah at her first briefing.
13: We have asked Ambassador Guilfoyle to resign. She has been a wonderful asset to the team, and we wish her well.
10: Guilfoyle had been under scrutiny over allegations she asked Trump donor Eric Dieters for $100,000 to pay off her American Express bill days before her 2025 confirmation hearing in exchange for access to senior administration officials.
14: She said to me she would be my ride or die.
10: Once married to Democrat Gavin Newsom.
15: Donald Trump will never stop fighting for you.
10: Guilfoyle had more recently been engaged to the president's son, Don Jr., before breaking up in 2024.
12: No, she wasn't a member of my family. She, I guess, dated my son a long time ago, but she wasn't, no.
10: Guilfoyle today calling her role as ambassador the honor of a lifetime, writing she would be forever grateful to President Trump, but adding, these allegations are false, and I intend to vigorously defend my name, my reputation, and my integrity. Her attorney saying Dieters owed her $150,000 for speeches and consulting work, a claim Dieters tells NBC News is a complete lie.
16: According to a source familiar with the matter, Guilfoyle was making calls to allies within the administration as recently as yesterday to fight for her job. But there was concern among senior aides here at the White House about what a State Department Inspector General probe would find. Tom?
0: Gabe Gutierrez for us. Gabe, thank you. We are learning more tonight about the chaotic moments on board a flight when actress Selma Blair allegedly attacked flight attendants. Her lawyer is now presenting her side of the story. Sam Brock has the latest.
17: Tonight, disturbing new details about the accusations leveled at actress Selma Blair as a crush of cameras captured her just hours after she was arrested and formally arraigned on assault charges.
18: Yes, sir.
17: Her attorney appearing to wipe Blair's eye with the prosecutor outlining the allegations.
19: The defendant kicked the officer in the face, the neck, and the chest.
17: Blair pleaded not guilty, and all of it coming after a Delta pilot Sunday called air traffic control requesting medical attention at JFK.
20: One flight attendant and one passenger that sustained some minor injuries, a bloody nose as well as some bite marks.
17: Blair was detained, but those assault charges actually stem from what happened next, highlighted in a criminal affidavit that says on the ride to the hospital, an officer was securing the defendant on a stretcher. The defendant removed her leg from the stretcher straps and kicked the officer repeatedly. According to the affidavit, at the hospital, she then kicked a registered nurse in the chest, causing substantial pain.
19: Ms. Blair did not get on that plane intending for any of this, Your Honor.
17: Blair's lawyers explaining the actress missed several doses of her medication controlling severe neurological symptoms.
19: During the flight, there was an incident where Ms. Blair actually fell and hit her head. These factors, Your Honor, coupled with the altitude, resulted in a state of severe confusion and disorientation.
21: And Tom, this isn't the first time Blair has been accused of biting someone. In her memoir, she describes biting celebrities like Kate Moss and admitted to having social anxiety. Her next court date is in January. Tom?
0: Sam, thank you. Now to the growing fallout over those rape allegations at Cornell University. The school tonight announcing it will ban fraternities from holding parties for the rest of the academic year. The school also announced it would bring an experienced criminal investigator to review any future allegations of sexual misconduct. Okay, we're going to take you to Alaska now, where President Trump is tonight suddenly finding himself needing to bolster the Republican senator in that very red state. Our Steve Patterson is also there.
22: Tonight, for the first time in years, the last frontier is a midterm battleground.
23: I'm right now going to Alaska to try and help Dan Sullivan.
22: President Trump here tonight to campaign for Republican incumbent Senator Dan Sullivan.
24: Whenever the Democrats get power, they come after Alaska, they shut down our energy, they kill thousands of jobs.
22: But Sullivan is in a surprisingly tight race in a state President Trump won by double digits.
25: He's very down to earth.
22: Craig Carter telling us he's backing Sullivan.
25: He's very blue collar, you could say. If you don't like the president, you're not going to like him. I guess maybe I just happen to like the president. He gets it right most of the time.
22: Sullivan running against Democrat Mary Peltola, a former congresswoman. Lifelong Republican David Traver voted for Trump in 2016, but will now vote for Peltola, saying the GOP did not keep its promises.
26: I think they don't think rationally. They don't think logically. They have sold their soul to an idea that's flawed. To a man that's flawed?
27: Here in the 49th state, the issue that may decide the election is affordability, where everything from gas to groceries gets higher the more remote you are.
22: Jeff Estes telling us he's struggling to get by. He's now having to look for alternatives to crude heating oil to heat his home.
28: Is it affecting the way you live?
29: I'm burning wood. Because it's cheaper.
22: Tonight, he tells us he's still undecided on his vote.
0: Steve joins us now live in Alaska from the president's rally. And Steve, another critical moment in that Senate race is coming up this week.
27: Tom, it is the big debate, the final debate in this race for Senate in just 2 days. And keep in mind, if control of the Senate comes down to Alaska, it could take some time, up to 2 weeks, to count those more rural votes, which may mean a cliffhanger in the last frontier. Tom.
0: Steve Patterson on the campaign trail from Alaska tonight. Steve, thank you. And join us tomorrow night when we take you on the road to the midterms. We'll be live from Battleground, Michigan, talking to the candidates and voters. When we return tonight in 60 seconds, our series, Affording America. The family, just like so many, now living paycheck to paycheck as prices keep rising. Plus, the photos of a Saudi engineer accused of bugging secret meetings at ChatGPT's parent company. And going overboard, the rescue 20 hours in the making for the cruise passenger near

0: We are back now with our series of Affording America, where we focus on the day-to-day struggles of Americans trying to get by as life grows more and more expensive. Tonight, the Jensen family, who live in Nebraska, they work hard and believe they've done everything right, and yet they still keep falling behind. Christine Romans has their story.
1: I don't know who doesn't feel overwhelmed thinking about how much it costs to live, like even just the bare minimum.
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1: I think that we're like a lot of families in that we live paycheck to paycheck.
3: Good morning.
2: They live a modest life in Lincoln, Nebraska. 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
5: Yep, but you got to keep moving.
6: I make enough money that we should be able to pay our bills. I don't feel like I'm like severely underpaid for what I do.
7: Hey, big dog.
2: Mike works in tech. Sydney teaches ninth grade English.
1: We are spending more for groceries and gas now than I think we ever have.
8: What did you pay the other day?
1: I swear to you, by our house, it was like $480. What?
8: It's crazy.
1: We both have full-time jobs, and yet we are still struggling.
2: Struggling, like 43% of Americans who say they can't afford a $1,000 emergency.
1: When something comes up that's not in our normal budget, that is where we're in trouble.
2: Many things have come up. Her car broke down. And the furnace had to be replaced.
1: And they said, you shouldn't turn this on. It's not safe. We got quotes from like four or five different companies, and most of them are pretty similar in the $10,000 to $12,000 range.
2: Daycare is at least $2,000 a month.
9: Here, are you all done?
6: It feels like we're doing the things we're supposed to be, to not have to like think to ourselves, oh, geez, when is our paychecks coming in? 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
2: Like so many parents.
1: Uh-oh.
2: They say they just want a better life for their kids.
1: I feel like everyone is just like a few bad days from being in the same situation that we are, from going from feeling really good about your finances, and then suddenly some things happen and you're sitting there like, oh, where did we go wrong? I feel like we did all the right things.
2: Christine Romans, NBC News.
0: And we thank the Jensen family for sharing their personal story. 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

We are back now with a major arrest. The man you're seeing here, a Saudi national, an employee of OpenAI, was charged with planting recording devices inside the company's executive conference room. These are images of those devices which were plugged into a TV in that conference room. And from Greece, this video shows a woman being rescued from the water nearly 24 hours after she went overboard from a cruise ship. You can see her clinging onto a life preserver as she was spotted miles from where she went into the water. Greek officials say she was going to be okay. And watch out for the great pumpkin escape in Cary, North Carolina. A giant pumpkin made a run for it just ahead of Halloween. Strong winds blew it away from the farm, carrying it down the street and into traffic. You can see staff taking off, trying to stop it. They eventually did catch it. And tomorrow on Nightly News, the biggest pumpkin pie you've ever seen. All right, when we come back, brotherly love, the second line celebration for the little boy who got the gift of life from his brother. Stay with us.

0: Finally, there's good news tonight. An 11-year-old boy beating a rare autoimmune condition. Now he's not just walking and smiling, he's dancing and doing it all in style. And wait until you hear about his big dreams for the future.
1: These are the moves of a kid who just got a new lease on life. That's 11-year-old Peyton Stewart. Suit on, bow tie ready to go, all dressed up with good reason to celebrate. Peyton spent part of his childhood at Manning Family Children's Hospital in New Orleans, battling a rare autoimmune disorder. When he needed a life-saving bone marrow transplant last year, it was his older brother, AC, who stepped up.
2: The best big brother I could ever ask for.
1: Now, a year later, Peyton is celebrating the transplant success, New Orleans style, with a brass band and a traditional second-line dance. All of it, alongside the hospital staff who got him to this moment.
2: They saved my life.
3: To see him with his strength back and happy and smiling, it was, it's unexplainable. It's unexplainable.
1: Now he's ready to get back to what he loves, shooting hoops and being a kid chasing big dreams.
4: I get to look forward to being home, playing basketball, and following my dreams, including becoming the future CEO of Manning Family Children's Hospital. Only after my NBA career.
0: Peyton, we'll see you in the boardroom and on the court. That's Nightly News for this Tuesday. I'm Tom Yamas. Thank you so much for watching tonight. And always, we're here for you. Good night.

0: Breaking news tonight. Pope Leo diagnosed with lung cancer after undergoing surgery. Part of the American Pope's right lung removed after surgeons planned to just take out a nodule. The reaction coming in from around the world and what doctors are saying about the diagnosis. Also tonight, horrifying new details on that deadly roller coaster accident. A teacher identified as the man killed after being tossed out and landing on a haunted house. Six Flags shuts down other roller coasters across the country. So are the rides safe? We speak with an expert. Kimberly Guilfoyle resigning as ambassador to Greece after the White House requested she step down. What the president said today about the woman who used to date his son. The Saudi national working for OpenAI allegedly caught on camera planting eavesdropping devices. A former Massachusetts police officer on trial for allegedly killing a woman and staging it as a suicide. What surveillance video played today in court shows from the day she died. The close call at a Florida hair salon. A car barreling through the front window, pinning this couple to the reception desk. What we know about that driver. And runaway pumpkin, the massive inflatable rolling through traffic. How this man eventually grounded the gourd. Plus the unprecedented supermarket cyber attack. Hackers sending fridge temps soaring, spoiling food. Could it happen in your home? Top story starts right now. Hi there. Good evening. Thank you for joining us. I'm Ryan Nobles in for Tom. And we begin tonight with that stunning news from the Vatican. Pope Leo, the first American in the role, has been diagnosed with lung cancer. Earlier today, undergoing a surgery to remove the lower lobe of his right lung. Doctors went into that procedure intending just to remove a nodule when they discovered it was cancerous. The Vatican says the Pope was in the operating room for roughly 3 hours and is now recovering in the hospital. The 71-year-old seen just this morning arriving for the surgery, waving to supporters gathered there and appearing to be in good spirits. The stunning diagnosis comes just a year and a half into his historic papacy. It marks the first major health problem that Pope Leo has disclosed. Tonight, there are still questions about what future treatment will look like and how that could impact his ability to lead the Catholic Church. Just a few months ago, Tom spoke with the Holy Father about a potential trip to the U.S. But tonight, his travel plans are less certain, including an upcoming trip to South America, where he's scheduled to visit several cities and make dozens of speeches. So will that trip still happen? Our Ann Thompson leads us off tonight with the late details.
1: Tonight, the stunning diagnosis for Pope Leo, lung cancer. The Holy Father today arriving at Gemelli Hospital in Rome for surgery to remove a nodule from his lung. The Vatican press office says the Pope was in the operating room for about 3 hours. The surgery itself lasted approximately 90 minutes, and that the lower lobe of the right lung was removed using a video-assisted technique. The Vatican confirming that while the surgery was successful, Pope Leo was found to have the most common form of lung cancer. NBC News' Claudio Lavanga is in Rome.
2: I waited with dozens of journalists from around the world here at the Vatican press office for an update on the surgery, and we learned only later at night that that nodule the doctors removed from the Pope's lung is cancerous. Now the Vatican is trying to keep its message reassuring, saying that the surgery today went according to plan.
1: Tonight, Pope Leo is resting in his hospital room. His future schedule, unclear. Just earlier this year, he had told Tom he was planning a visit to the United States.
3: Will Americans see you soon in America?
4: They will see me there. By coincidence, today we were looking at the calendar for the next couple of years. Nothing is set in stone yet, but I certainly hope to be there soon.
1: Dr. David Jones is a thoracic surgeon at New York's Memorial Sloan Kettering Cancer Center.
5: If he has stage 2 or 3 disease, then he will need additional treatment. If it's stage 1, localized, he will not need additional treatment.
1: The 71-year-old Pope is expected to spend a week recuperating in the hospital. Tonight, from Portugal's Our Lady of Fatima Shrine and around the world, prayers for his recovery. Ann Thompson, NBC News.
0: All right, thank you, Anne. Joining us here on set is Dr. Stephanie Chang. She's a thoracic surgeon at NYU Langone here in New York. So, Dr. Chang, there's obviously millions of Catholics concerned about the Pope's future and his health. What can you tell us about this specific type of cancer that he's been diagnosed with?
6: Yeah, so he was diagnosed with adenocarcinoma, which is the most common type of lung cancer. The most important thing is the stage or how advanced is it. The fact that they went directly to surgery and were able to perform surgery does show that it's promising and earlier in terms of stage, and therefore, while I don't know his details, is a good prognosis.
0: Yeah, and you obviously are not the Pope's doctor, but the Pope did say that this nodule was detected at a very early stage. Maybe expand on that a little bit more. Why is that such good news that they were able to catch it this early?
6: Yeah, so if you find the nodule when it's small and when it's confined to the lung and has not spread outside to the lymph nodes, it often can be cured with surgery alone. Again, there's a little more nuance to that, but finding it early means, again, a better prognosis. And while we try not to say cure, again, he should live a relatively long and good life pending the pathology results.
0: Yeah, so but talk about that. There's still some tests that need to be done. How soon will we have an idea of just what stage this cancer was at?
6: So the most important thing is they did some staging before going to surgery. After surgery, we have all of the tissue, so the lymph nodes, the lung itself, and you do a lot more tests on that to figure out what's going on. Depending on the hospital, it generally takes about a week to get those results. Once they have that, then you can give a full picture of does he need any more treatment or is this really all he needs?
0: And if there were additional treatment that were necessary, what could that look like? Could it be chemotherapy, radiation, something along those lines?
6: Again, it's hard to determine till the answers are back. A lot of patients, depending on what the tumor is made of, he might need chemotherapy or immunotherapy. There's been a lot of advances lately. But again, hopefully this was early and cured and this is it for him.
0: Yeah. Is it the type of cancer that's likely to reoccur, or does that have something to do with how soon it's caught?
6: A lot of it is how soon it was caught. So again, the earlier the stage, the smaller it is. If there's not invasion of the nodes, that really is what dictates how does it come back. What's the likelihood and what's survival?
0: And this Pope has an ambitious schedule ahead of him. He's scheduled to travel to South America, potentially be at high elevations. How much could this impact the plans that he has for the next few months?
6: Yes. So I was hearing about those plans, and I think, unfortunately, there will be a little impact. A lot of how you recover and what you can do is patient dependent. Mm-hmm. If everything goes great, you can do international travel a few weeks after surgery. He had minimally invasive surgery, so that's always easier to recover from. But I did hear he might go to Cusco, which is very high. And so I'm not sure if he will make all the stops, if he will be able to do quite as many lengthy speeches. But hopefully with him and his team, he'll be able to figure out what works.
0: OK, Dr. Stephanie Chang, thank you for giving us all that information. We appreciate it.
6: Of course. Absolutely. Thanks.
0: And we're learning more tonight about that horrific death at Six Flags Amusement Park near Atlanta, including the identity of the man who was thrown from the Goliath roller coaster. And tonight, Six Flags temporarily shutting down similar rides at parks across the country. Ryan Chandler is there for us tonight.
7: Tonight, investigations into what went so wrong as a man was thrown to his death from a popular Six Flags ride near Atlanta. The tragedy on the Goliath roller coaster triggering a pause on 9 similar rides in Six Flags parks nationwide out of an abundance of caution. New details emerging tonight, the victim identified as 42-year-old Hassan Kareem. Police telling NBC News Kareem was at the park with family Monday afternoon. Eyewitnesses recounting his horrifying fall.
8: The Goliath at Six Flags just launched a man.

0: out of an abundance of caution. New details emerging tonight, the victim identified as 42-year-old Hassan Kareem. Police telling NBC News Kareem was at the park with family Monday afternoon. Eyewitnesses recounting his horrifying fall.
1: The Goliath S6 Flags just launched a man out of his seat.
2: Eyewitnesses tell us they watched on in shock as they saw Kareem fall off of the Goliath roller coaster towering over the park here, his fall injuring other riders on the way down before he crashed onto a roof.
0: Kareem tonight remembered as a beloved life partner and educator at Wesley International Academy in Atlanta, who taught technology and coached robotics. The school saying they are heartbroken and that he left a lasting impact on generations of students. Jasim Conrad is Kareem's former student, growing up to eventually work alongside him.
3: A very knowledgeable teacher, but also just the calm presence that's always there. He was always in the hallways checking in. He had the same greeting to me as a student and as a teacher, just, how you doing, young man, with a nod. Just a really smooth, caring guy for sure.
0: As tonight, so many impacted by Mr. Kareem. Remember a life cut so short.
4: Ryan Chandler is outside Six Flags over Georgia for us tonight. Ryan, obviously this is such a tremendous tragedy. Do we know anything more, though, about how this man fell out of the roller coaster?
5: Ryan, it's the top question on investigators' minds as so many different agencies try to piece this together. I'll say we were talking with some people who were riding the Goliath just before this tragedy yesterday. Some of them expressed some surprise at the nature of the safety mechanism on such a wild ride. We also did hear from the company that manufactured the Goliath. They are a Swiss company with one of the best safety records in the business. They also tell us tonight that they are working to gain a better understanding of what transpired. Ryan.
4: Okay, Ryan Chandler in Atlanta. Thank you for that, Ryan. For more now on the renewed conversations about roller coaster safety, I want to bring in Todd Martins. He's a columnist for the LA Times who covers theme parks and roller coasters. Todd, so we mentioned that Six Flags has shut down those 9 other coasters. What could they be looking for? Are they expecting the rides? Are they reviewing protocols for the employees? Could it be a combination of both?
6: Well, when you look at the 9 coasters that have been shut down, they are either from the same manufacturer or they have a similar sort of lap bar, sort of clamshell, pull down over your lap sort of setting. So I think while this investigation continues, this is obviously very tragic and very upsetting to so many people. I think it's only prudent that they pause any coaster with any sort of similarity in how the lap bar is adjusted.
4: So you've been on the Goliath roller coaster, the version that they have at Six Flags in California. That's one of the rides that's now been suspended. Talk to me about your experience. I watched the YouTube videos. It does seem like a pretty thrilling ride. But how secure did you feel on it? And can you explain for our viewers just what type of restraint it is? I know you talked a little bit about it before, the clamshell, but maybe expand on that.
6: Yeah, absolutely. So it's a lap bar that you're going to pull down. It's going to be in front of you. And the idea is that it rests, you know, primarily over your legs and hips. And it locks you into place. So you will still feel a little bit of airtime on such a restraint. That means you'll lift off the seat just a little bit at various times. The Goliath here in California is a slightly different coaster. This is 2-to-a-row. The one in Georgia, I believe, is 4-to-a-row. So they do have different feels. But it's a very intense coaster. It gets about 70 miles per hour. It has multiple lifts, multiple turns that are do pull you out of your seat. I get a little queasy on any coaster that has close to 90-degree angle drops. But, you know, people who go on coasters live for these sort of daredevil-like attractions.
4: Yeah, that part of the thrill for sure. Six Flags, of course, is the largest theme park operator in the United States. I mean, millions of people go to these parks every year, and in part because they trust that they're going to be safe. You know, we have this tragedy now. There's also that string of lawsuits about Six Flags' X2 coaster, which people said left them with brain injuries. Should people be more concerned about going to these parks?
6: Well, I mean, I think the reason this is such a shocking story to so many people and the reason so many people are affected is because it is a relatively rare thing to see, some, especially like what happened in Georgia, that doesn't really happen. And I think that's why so many people are shaken up about this. You go to these places to connect with your friends, your loved ones, your family. As we're learning more about this incident, that's exactly what this person was doing. You don't go to these places. You go to these places to expect to be fully safe. And, you know, they have a good track record. I don't necessarily think people should be alarmist. The two situations you mentioned are very different, X2 and the Goliath. X2 was a coaster that had alleges of brain problems over a number of years, whereas this sounds

0: Sounds like a very different accident, one that is very rare and very shocking.
1: Okay, Todd Martins, the roller coaster expert for us tonight. Todd, thank you for your perspective. We appreciate it. Now to a shakeup in the Trump administration, Kimberly Guilfoyle resigning as ambassador to Greece amid allegations she asked a donor to pay off her credit card bill and after the White House asked her to step down. Here's Gabe Gutierrez.
2: Tonight, in a dramatic shakeup, U.S. Ambassador to Greece Kimberly Guilfoyle is out.
3: Did you speak with Kimberly Guilfoyle personally, and what did she say to you?
4: I didn't speak to her, no, but she will not be there. I didn't like what I read.
2: Guilfoyle's dismissal announced today by new White House Press Secretary Katie Zachariah at her first briefing.
5: We have asked Ambassador Guilfoyle to resign. She has been a wonderful asset to the team, and we wish her well.
2: Guilfoyle had been under scrutiny over allegations she asked Trump donor Eric Dieters for $100,000 to pay off her American Express bill days before her 2025 confirmation hearing in exchange for access to senior administration officials.
6: She said to me she would be my ride or die.
2: Once married to Democrat Gavin Newsom.
7: Donald Trump will never stop fighting for you.
2: Guilfoyle had more recently been engaged to the president's son, Don Jr., before breaking up in 2024.
4: No, she wasn't a member of my family. She, I guess, dated my son a long time ago, but she wasn't, no.
2: Guilfoyle today calling her role as ambassador the honor of a lifetime, writing she would be forever grateful to President Trump, but adding, these allegations are false, and I intend to vigorously defend my name, my reputation, and my integrity. Her attorney saying Dieters owed her $150,000 for speeches and consulting work, a claim Dieters tells NBC News is a complete lie.
1: Gabe Gutierrez joins us now from the North Lawn at the White House. Gabe, you have some new reporting about Guilfoyle's last-ditch effort to save her job?
8: Yes, Ryan. According to a source familiar with the matter, Guilfoyle was making calls to allies within the administration as recently as yesterday to fight for her job. But there was concern among senior aides here at the White House about what a State Department Inspector General probe would find. Ryan.
1: All right, Gabe Gutierrez, thank you for that. New developments tonight after the arrest of Selma Blair, the actress appearing emotional in front of a judge following a violent mid-flight outburst. And tonight we're learning more about what exactly unfolded. Our Sam Brock has more.
9: Tonight, disturbing new details about the accusations leveled at actress Selma Blair as a crush of cameras captured her just hours after she was arrested and formally arraigned on assault charges.
10: Yes, sir.
9: Her attorney appearing to wipe Blair's eye with the prosecutor outlining the allegations.
11: The defendant kicked the officer in the face, the neck, and the chest.
9: Blair pleaded not guilty, and all of it coming after a Delta pilot Sunday called air traffic control requesting medical attention at JFK.
12: One flight attendant and one passenger that sustained some minor injuries, a bloody nose as well as some bite marks.
9: Blair was detained, but those assault charges actually stem from what happened next, highlighted in a criminal affidavit that says on the ride to the hospital, an officer was securing the defendant on a stretcher. The defendant removed her leg from the stretcher straps and kicked the officer repeatedly. According to the affidavit, at the hospital, she then kicked a registered nurse in the chest, causing substantial pain.
11: Ms. Blair did not get on that plane intending for any of this, Your Honor.
9: Blair's lawyers explaining the actress missed several doses of her medication controlling severe neurological symptoms.
11: During the flight, there was an incident where Ms. Blair actually fell and hit her head. These factors, Your Honor, coupled with the altitude, resulted in a state of severe confusion and disorientation.
13: And Ryan, this is not the first time that Blair has been accused of biting someone. In her memoir, she describes biting celebrities like Kate Moss and Sienna Miller at parties and admitted to having social anxiety. Her next court date is in January. Ryan?
1: All right, Sam Brock, thank you. We're back in a moment with the former gang leader sentenced to decades in prison for orchestrating the murder of Tupac Shakur, what the rapper's family said in court. Plus, the daring rescue out at sea. A woman stranded in the water for 20 hours after jumping off a cruise ship. We'll show you the mission that saved her. And an out-of-control driver wreaking havoc inside a hair salon, leaving a couple pinned against the counter. How they managed to get out, ahead on Top Story.

0: Back now with justice, 30 years in the making. The man convicted of orchestrating the murder of rapper Tupac Shakur, learning his fate. Here's Dana Griffin.
1: Tonight, a judge issuing a 40-year sentence for the man accused of orchestrating the murder of rap icon Tupac Shakur.
2: You don't get to take a man from his family. You don't get to take his very life, his whole future from him, and just walk away from it, especially when that man is Tupac Shakur.
1: Dwayne Keefe D. Davis staring blankly as his sentence is read. Tupac's family emotional, speaking in court.
3: I miss my brother. I do. I miss his skin. I miss his scars on his head.
4: Count one, murder with use of a deadly weapon.
1: In August, Davis was found guilty of first-degree murder after an 11-day trial where jurors heard audio of Davis describing the killing himself.
5: So you hand the gun to the back seat?
6: Yeah. I gave it to Dre, and Dre was like, no. And Lane's like, dude, pop.
5: So Tupac's trying to jump in the back seat. And what's she doing? Just ducking?
6: Ducking. He couldn't really duck because he was too big.
1: Tupac was shot while sitting in this car moments after a fan snapped this photo. He died 6 days later. Prosecutors say Davis planned the killing in retaliation for this beating of his nephew by Shakur and others captured on camera inside a Las Vegas casino earlier that night. For years, Davis has acknowledged he was in the car but never pulled the trigger.
7: Who shot Tupac?
1: The defense arguing in the trial, Davis lied in interviews and his own memoir to make money. Meanwhile, Tupac's family expressing the pain and loss they've endured for the past 3 decades.
3: We lost something. Our whole generation lost something huge.
0: Dana Griffin joins us now from Los Angeles. And Dana, Davis says that he plans to appeal.
8: He does, Ryan, telling the judge today he will appeal his guilty verdict. Davis is the only man from inside that white Cadillac 30 years ago to ever face charges. The other three men accused or who were involved in Tupac's murder have all since died. Ryan?
0: All right, Dana Griffin, thank you for that. Now to the Massachusetts murder trial gaining national attention. A former police officer accused of killing a pregnant woman and staging it as a suicide. This is 23-year-old Sandra Birchmore, who prosecutors say prosecutors allege was groomed and sexually abused for years by former Stoughton detective Matthew Farewell. Now, according to prosecutors, the two met when Birchmore was just 13 years old and signed up for the police department's youth program. They allegedly carried on a sexual relationship for years up until Birchmore was found dead in her apartment back in 2021. The state's chief medical examiner originally ruled her death a suicide, but years later changed the ruling to undetermined after a federal investigation. Now, this case coming on the heels of two high-profile murder trials of Lindsay Clancy and Karen Reed, thrusting Massachusetts back into the national spotlight. I want to bring in our Stephen Romo, who is tracking this one for us. So, Stephen, I should note that a little different than Karen Reed in the Lindsay Clancy case. This is a federal trial, so there will be no cameras in the courtroom. But walk us through what the prosecution's case is and what the defense is saying.
9: Yeah, some really disturbing allegations here, but the prosecution's case really comes down to motive and intent here. They allege that Farewell killed Birchmore because he worried that she would reveal the years of sexual abuse that started when she was 15 and this ongoing extramarital relationship he had with her. The defense maintains that Birchmore took her own life, which was the original finding of the medical examiner, but it was later changed to being undetermined, as if it were taking her own life. Prosecutors pointing out some surveillance video from Birchmore's apartment the day of her death. You see it here, and they allege that this is Farewell with that hood on and a COVID-style mask going into her apartment. The defense pushed back on this video, saying that this is not a murderer. This is a man who is trying to hide an affair from his wife. We'll see what the jury ends up believing.
0: Well, I mean, let's talk more about that affair. How much do we know about the timeline of Farewell's alleged relationship with Birchmore?
9: Yeah, the timeline is interesting here, as it is disturbing, because Birchmore wanted to be a police officer, by all accounts, from the witnesses we've already heard from. So she joined this youth police program. And then in 2012, Farwell started messaging with her online. That is according to court documents. In 2013, when she was just 15, the indictment alleges that he started an abusive sexual relationship with her, and it continued into adulthood, leading to October of 2020. Court documents allege Birchmore wanted a child, so Farwell agreed to get her pregnant if she would keep quiet about his criminal acts. And then in December, she found out she was pregnant. And this is where it takes a bit of a turn. In January, a friend of Birchmore called his police department, according to these court documents, telling them about the whole situation. Farwell allegedly found out about that and was enraged to hear that. And the very next month, February 2021, Birchmore was found dead in her apartment.
0: I mean, we are only on the first day of testimony, but what are we hearing from both witnesses for the prosecution?
9: Yeah, so far, it really seems like the prosecution witnesses are building this picture of Birchmore's life and someone who started out in this grooming-type relationship whenever she was a young teenager, and then also her excitement for having a child. They're really pushing back against that defense narrative that she did take her own life. And we heard from witnesses who worked with her saying that she was thrilled to be pregnant. She was excited for the future. You can see them laying out that case there. They're also pointing out the circumstances surrounding her death, including that surveillance video. Meanwhile, the defense is pushing back, asking how well did these witnesses even know Birchmore in this situation. Of course, their witnesses are yet to come. We'll hear more from the defense's side as this progresses.
0: Sounds like a very complicated case. All right, Stephen, thank you for breaking it down for us. Still to come tonight on Top Story, the massive cyber attack overseas. Hackers targeting supermarkets, forcing food to be thrown out. Could that happen here? Plus, the glowing spectacle in the sky. What caused this so-called space jellyfish? But first, Top Story's top moment and the unexpected roadblock that had drivers screaming, "Oh my gourd!" when a massive inflatable pumpkin decoration broke free, barreling down the road.
10: It's gonna hit us. That's gonna, the pump's gonna hit my car and damage my car.
11: Before it hits you, let me tell them. Chase by
10: the pumpkin. It's coming so fast. Oh my gosh, look at this, is crazy talk.
0: Absolutely terrifying. And I do not believe that's slow motion. Drivers and workers getting involved to stop the jack-o'-lantern on the lamb. It was all part of the Pumpkin Fest display at a farm in Cary, North Carolina. But fear not, the farm shared that the great pumpkin is back home, safe and sound. My parents live in that area. I've checked in on them. They are fine. We're just grateful no one got squashed. I'm sorry. Stay with us. More Top Story after this.

0: We are back now with the arrest of an OpenAI employee, a Saudi Arabian national accused of bugging an executive conference room at the company's San Francisco office. This is the device his coworkers say they found plugged into the back of a TV late last month. It was discovered just days after it was placed there. Security footage capturing the suspect looking right at the back of that TV after the device was found. NBC's Liz Kurtz is following this one for us. So, Liz, this employee has been arrested and charged tonight?
1: Yeah, Ryan, that's right. He's been charged with using or endeavoring to use an electronic device to intercept oral communications. According to authorities, this is a 35-year-old man, a Saudi national, who began working at OpenAI in San Francisco, the parent company to ChatGPT, last year in 2025. They say that OpenAI personnel on September 30th discovered a USB behind a TV in this executive conference room that was sort of disguised in toilet paper. They were able to determine it had probably been there for a couple of days. 5 days later, after they discovered it on October 5th, they were able to capture this man, who they say is the suspect, looking for that USB behind the TV. They then arrested him a few days later. He's now in federal custody, and he had a court appearance today. He has another appearance coming up on October 19th, Ryan.
0: And do we have any idea what he wanted to do with these recordings, who he wanted to share them with? Did he plan on sharing them with anyone?
1: It's a really good question, and that is the big question. We did not get that from authorities today. That might all still be part of the ongoing investigation. What authorities did say is that he did record sensitive communications in that room. They say this is a highly confidential, like a room where highly confidential meetings take place. It's a conference room he did not or should not have had access to. And authorities say that they are considering this incident a matter of national security, Ryan.
0: All right, Liz Kurtz in Los Angeles. Thank you for that, Liz. Now to Alaska, where tonight President Trump is rallying support for the Republican senator there, locked in a tight race that could determine which party controls Congress. NBC's Steve Patterson is there.
2: Tonight, for the first time in years, the last frontier is a midterm battleground.
3: I'm right now going to Alaska to try and help Dan Sullivan.
2: President Trump here tonight to campaign for Republican incumbent Senator Dan Sullivan.
4: Whenever the Democrats get power, they come after Alaska, they shut down our energy, they kill thousands of jobs.
2: But Sullivan is in a surprisingly tight race in a state President Trump won by double digits.
5: He's very down to earth.
2: Craig Carter telling us he's backing Sullivan.
5: He's very blue collar, you could say. If you don't like the president, you're not going to like him. I guess maybe I just happen to like the president. He gets it right most of the time.
2: Sullivan running against Democrat Mary Peltola, a former congresswoman. Lifelong Republican David Traver voted for Trump in 2016, but will now vote for Peltola, saying the GOP did not keep its promises.
6: I think they don't think rationally. They don't think logically. They have sold their soul to an idea that's flawed, to a man that's flawed.
7: Here in the 49th state, the issue that may decide the election is affordability, where everything from gas to groceries gets higher the more remote you are.
2: Jeff Estes telling us he's struggling to get by. He's now having to look for alternatives to crude heating oil to heat his home.
8: Is it affecting the way you live?
9: I'm burning wood because it's cheaper.
2: Tonight, he tells us he's still undecided on his vote.
0: Steve Patterson joins us now from the president's rally in Wasilla, Alaska. Steve, we just saw the president touch down in Alaska moments ago. He's expected to take the stage there any minute.
7: Yeah, we should expect the president on stage in just a few minutes. As you mentioned, our White House team telling us there is touchdown. We believe he's boarded Marine One and should be on his way here. Expect some of the same talking points on affordability, opening up natural gas pipeline in the area, but hyping up his guy, of course, Senator Dan Sullivan. Ryan.
0: And Steve, there's another critical moment in the Alaska Senate race this week. What can you tell us about that?
7: Yeah, the big debate, the last debate in this Senate race, expected in just 2 days. And keep in mind, if the Senate does come down to Alaska, we could be waiting a while. It takes a minute to count those more rural votes, anywhere from days to several weeks, which may mean we have a cliffhanger in the last frontier. Ryan.
0: Maybe Steve Patterson will be spending Thanksgiving in Alaska, depending on how that vote count goes. All right, Steve Patterson, thank you for that. And for the latest polling on the most critical races, let's get right to Steve Kornacki at the big board. Steve, you also have some new numbers on how popular the president is as we head into this final stretch.
9: Well, take a look here. Donald Trump's approval rating here on average 38% here, under 40%. Dangerous place for an incumbent president to be with his party facing midterm elections here. Of note, if you went back to Donald Trump's first term, his approval rating heading into his midterm in 2018 was actually a little bit higher than that, and Republicans did lose control of the House back then. You take a look at the generic ballot here, asking folks which party they'd like to see control Congress. Democrats with a 9-point advantage right there. Again, this is a tick higher than what polls were showing in the run-up to that 2018 midterm. So there are some very big warning signs there for Republicans. Democrats here, they're looking to flip the Senate too, not just the House. Democrats would need a net gain of 4 seats if they're going to do that on the Senate side. So where are they looking? Maine is their obvious target here. That's the only Republican-held seat. Susan Collins there in a state that Donald Trump didn't carry. You see, Kamala Harris carried it. But you look at the rest of the list here. If the Democrats are going to take back the Senate, it's going to mean necessarily that they make some inroads into some very Republican, very pro-Trump states. So take a look at some of those targets more closely here. Texas is one that Democrats, they've been hoping for decades on this one. They think Ken Paxton, the Republican attorney general there, is a ripe target. Very high negatives for Ken Paxton. Democrats are hoping a 1-2 punch of the suburbs of Dallas and Houston, along with the heavily Hispanic areas around the border, that they could propel them to victory in Texas. Another target, we mentioned Susan Collins, 30 years she's the incumbent there. Democrats, it seems every 6 years they think they've got her beat. She gets away. She's sort of the white whale for them. See if things go different for them there this year. And then Kansas here, sort of a reach for Democrats. It's to put it mildly here. Democrats are very encouraged in Kansas because this part of the state, right around Kansas City, south of it here, has been getting more and more blue. But there is still a lot of red. There's still a lot of rural, very Republican Kansas here. That's a very tall order for Democrats. They're having a very big night if they get Kansas. And on the Republican side here, Republicans hoping to turn the tables on Democrats here to pick off a Democratic-held seat. Here's three Republicans are looking at Democratic-held Senate seats here. One in particular, it's in Michigan. And remember, a state that Donald Trump carried twice. Democrats opted to nominate here for the United States Senate Abdul El-Sayed, a candidate pretty far to the left. We've seen candidates like El-Sayed win Democratic primaries in districts and in cities that are heavily Democratic, where they're going to win the general election no matter what. But this is a real test if his brand of politics in an authentic swing state can pass muster. He's got the climate at his back here, but Rogers has been trying to make a big issue here of El-Sayed's ideology. This is a really interesting test, and if Republicans win it, it could potentially save the Senate for them. Back to you.
0: You can tell Steve's getting excited. We're getting closer and closer. Tune in tomorrow night. That's when Tom goes on the road to the midterms. He'll be live from Battleground, Michigan, with just 3 weeks until Election Day. Now to Top Stories News Feed, starting with a major update tonight out of Cornell University. The school says that it's suspending all parties and social events at fraternity houses for the rest of the academic year. It comes as Cornell faces outrage over its handling of allegations that a female student was sexually assaulted nearly 2 years ago. The school's president says the move will allow more time for an investigation into fraternity life on campus. And a historic fine against Bank of America. The Treasury Department ordering it to pay $1.2 billion, accusing the bank of violating anti-money laundering and sanction laws. It marks the third largest penalty ever handed down by the agency. In a statement, Bank of America officials wrote, quote, "Financial crime compliance is serious, and we are responsible for getting it right." At a terrifying moment in Jacksonville when a husband and wife were hit by a car that crashed through the front of a hair salon. Video shows the vehicle barreling into the store, pinning the couple against the checkout counter. The driver then reversing, giving them enough room to get out. Both were hurt, but are expected to be okay. Investigators now looking into what caused the crash. And a stunning scene over Central Florida this morning. Check it out. That glowing cloud formation created by SpaceX Falcon 9 rocket. It's a phenomenon called a space jellyfish. And scientists say it can happen when launches occur just before sunrise or sunset. The rocket is part of NASA's resupply mission to the International Space Station. Turning overseas now to a stunning rescue caught on camera near Greece. A woman found safe 20 hours after jumping overboard a Royal Caribbean cruise. And officials say she did it deliberately. Our Ralph Sanchez has the video. Ralph?
10: Hey, Ryan. Yeah, this was a pretty extraordinary rescue at sea. The Greek Coast Guard tells us a woman deliberately jumped off of a cruise ship wearing one of those orange round lifesavers because she, quote, wanted to get off the ship while it was still in transit. She spent the next 20 hours floating in the Mediterranean while this frantic rescue effort was scrambled. Eventually, a passing ship saw a light on her life jacket. They called the Coast Guard. Coast Guard was able to get up to her, and they threw her a literal lifeline to get her out of the water. She was then taken to the Greek mainland, where authorities say she's in pretty good physical health, but she's also undergoing psychiatric evaluation. She hasn't been formally identified, but authorities say she's 44 years old. She's a citizen of El Salvador. Now, the ship she jumped off of is called the Odyssey of the Seas. This is a luxury cruise liner, some 5,000 passengers on board. The first they knew about this situation was when the captain came on the PA and announced that somebody had gone overboard. We later saw some posts on social media from passengers saying that they were happy this woman was found safely and alive, but there was some frustration that she had disrupted the travel plans of literally thousands of people. Now, the water out there in the Mediterranean right now, about 75 degrees Fahrenheit, that is survivable over an extended period. But towards the end of the year, those temperatures are going to plunge. And after that, it would be very, very difficult to survive in the water for 20 hours or so. What seems to have made the big difference here is this woman had that lifesaver on, so she was floating rather than actively swimming for most of those hours. Ryan?
0: All right, Ralph Sanchez, thank you for that. In France, investigators hunting for hackers believed to be behind a large cyber attack. This may come as a surprise. Their target, supermarkets and their refrigeration systems that keep food fresh. Tom Costello is tracking this one for us.
11: Aisle after aisle of fridges and freezers totally empty. Mountains of foods tossed in the trash. Entire sections of fresh and frozen food cleared out. All after a cyber attack crippled the cooling systems in grocery stores across France. Reuters reports French cybersecurity investigators are working to track the hackers who reportedly cranked refrigerator temps at hundreds of stores, in some cases as high as 122 degrees Fahrenheit.
12: Ça va être des dizaines de millions d'euros.
11: The CEO of French supermarket Intermarché telling this French broadcaster the attack will likely cost millions of euros. Some of the fridges and freezers were controlled by technology that France's cybersecurity agency says had a vulnerability. According to Reuters, Danfoss, one of the companies behind the technology, says the affected units were old enough to not receive software or security updates or running outdated firmware.
13: One vulnerability in that software can now attack every refrigerator in Europe.
11: Cybersecurity expert Mark Rash says as we rely more on technology in our daily lives, the same kind of threat could put businesses and homes here in the U.S. also at risk.
13: We update our phone from time to time. We update our computer from time to time, but nobody's running around updating their doorbell. And so because we don't update them, they become vulnerable to attack.
11: And Rash says the meltdown in France signals a shifting strategy for cyber attackers.
13: Previous attacks were all based on information, stealing credit cards. Now they can shut things down, cause traffic jams, cause things to stop working by attacking these small devices.
11: The potential reach of these attacks not stopping at France's borders, with reports of similar problems elsewhere in Europe. NBC News reached out to the stores and electronic companies reportedly involved in the incident, but did not hear back. This week, Anthropic put out a memo warning that AI models could soon begin self-replicating on everyday consumer products, things like fridges and ovens and automatic vacuum cleaners and lawnmowers, the everyday things that we have in our homes that are connected to the internet. The company said if AI got out of control, it could be hard to shut it all down, adding that the company expects a future awash with agents running all types of hardware, including some that aren't under human control. Ryan?
0: Tom Costello, thank you. We're back in a moment with one family story painfully relatable for so many Americans. 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The unexpected expenses that put them over the edge. The latest installment of our series, Affording America, coming up next.

0: 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Roughly 60% of Americans say they are living paycheck to paycheck, worried an unexpected cost could put them over the edge financially. 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
2: No, I mean, well, we need something easy with Glow Heaven Dance.
3: Yeah, I'm gonna do like lasagna. That's pretty
4: easy. Oh, do we have parent-teacher conferences this week?
3: Not this week, next week.
5: My name is Sydney Jensen.
3: Oh, I'm Mike Jensen.
2: Hello. Good morning. Same, buddy.
4: Oh, there we go.
5: We have two kids. Yeah. Our daughter was born in 2021. And then our son was born last April, so he's just over a year old now.
2: I feel like everyone is just like a few bad days from being in the same situation that we are, from going from feeling really good about your finances and like you've worked really hard to get where you are, and then suddenly some things happen and you're sitting there like, oh, where did we go wrong?
4: I love you, sweetie. Have a good day, okay?
6: Love you.
4: All right, be good. Be a good listener, okay?
6: Yeah, I will.
2: You know, I'm a teacher, and I think teachers, you know, it's hard to argue that we're well paid. It's sort of a historically in the canon that teachers are not the highest paid individuals or professionals out there. But, you know, even with the bills that we pay, like we are a dual income household. We both have full-time jobs, and yet we are still struggling. We are spending more for groceries and gas now than I think we ever have.
7: What did you pay the other day?
2: I swear to you, by our house, it was like $480. What?
3: It's crazy. I make enough money that we should be able to pay our bills. I don't feel like I'm like severely underpaid for what I do.
2: I think that we're like a lot of families in that we live paycheck to paycheck. And so when something comes up that's not in our normal budget, that is where we're in trouble.
3: Yep, but you gotta keep moving. Don't step on your art stuff.
2: If we look back to October of 2024, we had a really healthy savings account. We had just found out that we were pregnant with our son. We've made like aggressive payments on our house, and so we feel like we're in a really good spot towards paying off our mortgage. And then my car broke down, and it was the transmission, and it was going to cost more to fix it than it was worth. And so we unexpectedly had to buy a new car. And we came home one day this summer, and our house was like, what did it say, like 93 degrees inside or something? They were able to get our AC running for several hundred dollars. But they also looked at our furnace, which is 38 years old, and they put like a camera in to look at things, and they said, you shouldn't turn this on, it's not safe.
8: But this morning when it was 66 out, I became keenly aware that actually it's going to get cold sooner rather than later, and we are gonna have to figure something out and kind of what we're doing.
2: And we live in Nebraska, so like it's gonna snow, it's gonna drop below freezing, we have two small kids. And so, like, that's not something that we can just go without for an entire winter. And we got quotes from, like, four or five different companies, and most of them are pretty similar in the $10,000 to $12,000 range. We have sold things on Facebook Marketplace. We're trying to set aside what little money we can every month.
3: Hey, big dog. I feel like every bill that is paid, like 2 days later, I get an email like, hey, this is coming due. And it's like, I just paid this. Mm-hmm. I think it doesn't feel like there's a ton of time where there is like this like big relief section of life. It's like, oh, now the power's due. Okay. The power's due again. We just pay the power bill.
2: We spend about two times our mortgage on daycare every month. For our son, since he's still under 18 months, it costs us close to $300 per week. With our daughter, she recently started kindergarten, and so we thought things would get a little cheaper, but I write a check to daycare for about $2,000 every month.
5: at minimum. The months that have 5 weeks are, I don't know how we survive them.
4: He's a bestie. Matthew, are you all done? Are you all done?
3: It feels like we're doing the things we're supposed to be, to not have to like think to ourselves, oh geez, when is our paychecks coming in? Like, when are we, like, are we able to like buy eggs this week, or do we need to wait and just have that be a thing for next time?
5: Uh-oh. I don't know. I think it's true of every parent that you hope that your kids are more prosperous than you, that like they're better off than you, they, you know, all of those things. And you know, I'm a teacher and I love my job so much. And my daughter says right now, at least, that she wants to grow up and she wants to be a teacher like her mom.
6: Are you excited for school? See your friends?
9: Yeah.
6: Yeah.
5: And I would love that for her. And also, I don't know how that will work if in 20 years it just has continued to get worse in terms of just like the cost of living. And that makes me really sad. I want her to not feel the way that we feel of struggling to make sure that she's getting the life and her brother are getting the life that we want for them.
0: And you can see more from our series, Affording America, on NBCNews.com and in the NBC News app. When we come back tonight, the major milestone for a young boy with big dreams after a life-saving gift from his brother. That special moment and what he plans to do now. Stay with us.

0: Finally tonight, a young boy's story of survival made possible by the life-saving donation from his own brother. Here's Tom.
1: These are the moves of a kid who just got a new lease on life. That's 11-year-old Peyton Stewart, suit on, bow tie ready to go, all dressed up with good reason to celebrate. Peyton spent part of his childhood at Manning Family Children's Hospital in New Orleans, battling a rare autoimmune disorder. When he needed a life-saving bone marrow transplant last year, it was his older brother, AC, who stepped up.
2: The best big brother I could ever ask for.
1: Now, a year later, Peyton is celebrating the transplant success, New Orleans style, with a brass band and a traditional second-line dance. All of it, alongside the hospital staff who got him to this moment.
2: They saved my life.
3: To see him with his strength back and happy and smiling, it was, it's unexplainable. It's unexplainable.
1: Now he's ready to get back to what he loves, shooting hoops and being a kid chasing big dreams.
4: I get to look forward to being home, playing basketball, and following my dreams, including becoming the future CEO of Manning Family Children's Hospital. Only after my NBA career.
0: He's got some great moves, and our thanks to Tom for that one. Thank you so much for watching Top Story. I'm Ryan Nobles. Stay right there. There's more news on the way.
5: Breaking news tonight, Pope Leo diagnosed with lung cancer after undergoing surgery. Part of the American Pope's right lung removed after surgeons planned to take out just a nodule. The reaction coming in from around the world, what doctors are saying about the diagnosis. Also tonight, horrifying new details on that deadly roller coaster accident. A teacher identified as the man killed after being launched from his seat and landing on a haunted house as Six Flags shuts down other roller coasters across the country. Plus, she's out. Kimberly Guilfoyle resigning as ambassador to Greece after the White House requested she step down. What the president said today about the woman who was engaged to his son. Actress Selma Blair in court facing charges in that violent in-flight attack. Her lawyer's explanation for why she also kicked a police officer in the face and a nurse in the chest. Battle for Alaska. President Trump is there tonight as Republicans try to hold on to their Senate seat. Our team on the ground talking to voters. Rescue at sea, a cruise passenger discovered alive 20 hours after jumping overboard. How search and rescue teams found her. The Saudi national working for OpenAI allegedly caught on camera planting eavesdropping devices. Cornell University taking new action after an alleged sexual assault at a fraternity house triggered national outrage. Our series, Affording America, and the growing number of Americans living paycheck to paycheck. The family who says they're doing everything right, but still can't get ahead. The great runaway pumpkin, the towering inflatable, breaking free and barreling towards traffic. And there's good news tonight. The adorable 11-year-old getting a new lease on life after his older brother's life-saving donation. Nightly News starts right now.
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5: And good evening. We thank you for joining us on this Tuesday night. We want to start with that breaking news. Pope Leo, the first American to ever lead the Roman Catholic Church, has been diagnosed with lung cancer. With major questions now looming tonight over the Pope's disease and how it'll be treated, and whether it will impact his duties leading the church. These were the scenes earlier today as the Holy Father left the Vatican for surgery to remove a part of his lung. At a hospital in Rome, the pontiff waving to supporters as medical staff greeted him outside. The procedure was announced earlier this week, but it was just hours ago that doctors at this hospital confirmed the lung nodule they removed was indeed cancerous. Now, as millions of the faithful pray for the Pope's health, his recovery just beginning, and big questions about a major trip planned next month that is very personal to the Pope. Our Ann Thompson is following all of it. She starts us off tonight.
7: Tonight, the stunning diagnosis for Pope Leo, lung cancer. The Holy Father today arriving at Gemelli Hospital in Rome for surgery to remove a nodule from his lung. The Vatican press office says the Pope was in the operating room for about 3 hours. The surgery itself lasted approximately 90 minutes, and that the lower lobe of the right lung was removed using a video-assisted technique. The Vatican confirming that while the surgery was successful, Pope Leo was found to have the most common form of lung cancer. NBC News' Claudio Lavanga is in Rome.
8: I waited with dozens of journalists from around the world here at the Vatican press office for an update on the surgery, and we learned only later at night that that nodule the doctors removed from the Pope's lung is cancerous. Now, the Vatican is trying to keep its message reassuring, saying that the surgery today went according to plan.
7: Tonight, Pope Leo is resting in his hospital room. His future schedule, unclear. Just earlier this year, he had told Tom he was planning a visit to the United States.
9: Will Americans see you soon in America?
10: They will see me there. By coincidence, today we were looking at the calendar for the next couple of years. Nothing is set in stone yet, but I certainly hope to be there soon.
7: Dr. David Jones is a thoracic surgeon at New York's Memorial Sloan Kettering Cancer Center.
11: If he has stage 2 or 3 disease, then he will need additional treatment. If it's stage 1, localized, he will not need additional treatment.
7: The 71-year-old Pope is expected to spend a week recuperating in the hospital. Tonight, from Portugal's Our Lady of Fatima Shrine and around the world, prayers for his recovery.
5: Thompson joins us now on set. And Ann, this news comes just before the Pope is set to travel to South America next month for a very personal and ambitious trip.
12: It is, Tom. 3 countries, 11 days, 14 flights, 40 speeches, 50 events. And one of those events is in Cusco, Peru. That's 2 miles above sea level, which could be tough for somebody who's just had lung surgery.
5: We know the world will be praying for him. All right, Ann, thank you for that. Back here at home, we're also following new developments in that deadly accident at a Six Flags theme park in Georgia. Eyewitnesses describing a man being launched from his seat on a very popular roller coaster. As tonight, we learn he was a beloved teacher. Ryan Chandler is there.
13: Tonight, investigations into what went so wrong as a man was thrown to his death from a popular Six Flags ride near Atlanta. The tragedy on the Goliath roller coaster, triggering a pause on 9 similar rides in Six Flags parks nationwide out of an abundance of caution. New details emerging tonight, the victim identified as 42-year-old Hassan Kareem. Police telling NBC News Kareem was at the park with family Monday afternoon. Eyewitnesses recounting his horrifying fall.
14: The Goliath at Six Flags just launched a man out of his seat.
13: Eyewitnesses tell us they watched on in shock as they saw Kareem fall off of the Goliath roller coaster towering over the park here, his fall injuring other riders on the way down before he crashed onto a roof. Kareem tonight remembered as a beloved life partner and educator at Wesley International Academy in Atlanta, who taught technology and coached robotics. The school saying they are heartbroken and that he left a lasting impact on generations of students. Jasim Conrad is Kareem's former student, growing up to eventually work alongside him.
15: A very knowledgeable teacher, but also just the calm presence that's always there. He was always in the hallways checking in. He had the same greeting to me as a student and as a teacher, just, how you doing, young man, with a nod. Just a really smooth, caring guy for sure.
13: As tonight, so many impacted by Mr. Kareem. Remember a life cut so short.
5: Ryan Chandler joins us now live. Ryan, I know we have video of what it's like to be on that ride. The big question, how could this man have fallen out of that roller coaster?
13: It is the top question on investigators' minds, Tom. You have seen just how intense this ride is. And I'll say, we spoke with people who rode the Goliath just before this tragedy yesterday. They expressed surprise at the nature of the safety mechanism. We also heard from the manufacturer behind the Goliath. They have one of the best safety records in the business. And tonight they tell us they are working for a better understanding of what transpired.
5: Ryan Chandler with a lot of new reporting on that story tonight. Ryan, thank you. Now to the Trump administration shakeup. Ambassador to Greece Kimberly Guilfoyle resigning after President Trump pressed her to step down following allegations she asked a Trump donor to pay off her $100,000 credit card bill.
16: Here's Gabe Gutierrez.
17: Tonight, in a dramatic shakeup, U.S. Ambassador to Greece Kimberly Guilfoyle is out.
18: Did you speak with Kimberly Guilfoyle personally, and what did she say to you?
19: I didn't speak to her, no, but she will not be there. I didn't like what I read.
17: Guilfoyle's dismissal announced today by new White House Press Secretary Katie Zachariah at her first briefing.
20: We have asked Ambassador Guilfoyle to resign. She has been a wonderful asset to the team, and we wish her well.
17: Guilfoyle had been under scrutiny over allegations she asked Trump donor Eric Dieters for $100,000 to pay off her American Express bill days before her 2025 confirmation hearing in exchange for access to senior administration officials.
21: She said to me she would be my ride or die.
17: Once married to Democrat Gavin Newsom.
22: Donald Trump will never stop fighting for you.
17: Guilfoyle had more recently been engaged to the president's son, Don Jr., before breaking up in 2024.
19: No, she wasn't a member of my family. She, dated my son a long time ago, but she wasn't, no.
17: Guilfoyle today calling her role as ambassador the honor of a lifetime, writing she would be forever grateful to President Trump, but adding, these allegations are false, and I intend to vigorously defend my name, my reputation.

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3: The defendant kicked the officer in the face, the neck, and the chest.
4: Blair pleaded not guilty, and all of it coming after a Delta pilot Sunday called air traffic control, requesting medical attention at JFK.
5: One flight attendant and one passenger that sustained some minor injuries, a bloody nose as well as some bite marks.
4: Blair was detained, but those assault charges actually stem from what happened next, highlighted in a criminal affidavit that says on the ride to the hospital, an officer was securing the defendant on a stretcher. The defendant removed her leg from the stretcher straps and kicked the officer repeatedly. According to the affidavit, at the hospital, she then kicked a registered nurse in the chest, causing substantial pain.
6: Ms. Blair did not get on that plane intending for any of this, Your Honor.
4: Blair's lawyers explaining the actress missed several doses of her medication controlling severe neurological symptoms.
6: During the flight, there was an incident where Ms. Blair actually fell and hit her head. These factors, Your Honor, coupled with the altitude, resulted in a state of severe confusion and disorientation.
7: And Tom, this isn't the first time Blair has been accused of biting someone. In her memoir, she describes biting celebrities like Kate Moss and admitted to having social anxiety. Her next court date is in January. Tom?
8: Sam, thank you. Now to the growing fallout over those rape allegations at Cornell University. The school tonight announcing it will ban fraternities from holding parties for the rest of the academic year. The school also announced it would bring an experienced criminal investigator to review any future allegations of sexual misconduct. Okay, we're going to take you to Alaska now, where President Trump is tonight suddenly finding himself needing to bolster the Republican senator in that very red state. Our Steve Patterson is also there.
9: Tonight, for the first time in years, the last frontier is a midterm battleground.
10: I'm right now going to Alaska to try and help Dan Sullivan.
9: President Trump here tonight to campaign for Republican incumbent Senator Dan Sullivan.
11: Whenever the Democrats get power, they come after Alaska, they shut down our energy, they kill thousands of jobs.
9: But Sullivan is in a surprisingly tight race in a state President Trump won by double digits.
12: He's very down to earth.
9: Craig Carter telling us he's backing Sullivan.
12: He's very blue collar, you could say. If you don't like the president, you're not going to like him. I guess maybe I just happen to like the president. He gets it right most of the time.
9: Sullivan running against Democrat Mary Peltola, a former congresswoman. Lifelong Republican David Traver voted for Trump in 2016, but will now vote for Peltola, saying the GOP did not keep its promises.
13: I think they don't think rationally. They don't think logically. They have sold their soul to an idea that's flawed. To a man that's flawed?
14: Here in the 49th state, the issue that may decide the election is affordability, where everything from gas to groceries gets higher the more remote you are.
9: Jeff Estes telling us he's struggling to get by. He's now having to look for alternatives to crude heating oil to heat his home.
15: Is it affecting the way you live?
16: I'm burning wood. Because it's cheaper.
9: Tonight he tells us he's still undecided on his vote.
8: Steve joins us now live in Alaska from the president's rally. And Steve, another critical moment in that Senate race is coming up this week.
17: Tom, it is the big debate, the final debate in this race for Senate in just 2 days. And keep in mind, if control of the Senate comes down to Alaska, it could take some time, up to 2 weeks, to count those more rural votes, which may mean a cliffhanger in the last frontier. Tom.
8: Steve Patterson on the campaign trail from Alaska tonight. Steve, thank you. And join us tomorrow night when we take you on the road to the midterms. We'll be live from Battleground, Michigan, talking to the candidates and voters. When we return tonight in 6.

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Plus, the photos of a Saudi engineer accused of bugging secret meetings at ChatGPT's parent company and going overboard. The rescue 20 hours in the making for the cruise passenger near

0: We are back now with our series of Affording America, where we focus on the day-to-day struggles of Americans trying to get by as life grows more and more expensive. Tonight, the Jensen family, who live in Nebraska, they work hard and believe they've done everything right, and yet they still keep falling behind. Christine Romans has their story.
1: I don't know who doesn't feel overwhelmed thinking about how much it costs to live, like even just the bare minimum.
2: Sydney and Mike Jensen thought they were on solid financial footing.
1: I think that we're like a lot of families in that we live paycheck to paycheck.
3: Good morning.
2: They live a modest life in Lincoln, Nebraska. 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
5: Yep, but you got to keep moving.
6: I make enough money that we should be able to pay our bills. I don't feel like I'm like severely underpaid for what I do.
7: Hey, big dog.
2: Mike works in tech. Sydney teaches ninth grade English.
1: We are spending more for groceries and gas now than I think we ever have.
8: What did you pay the other day?
1: I swear to you, by our house, it was like $480. What?
8: It's crazy.
1: We both have full-time jobs, and yet we are still struggling.
2: Struggling, like 43% of Americans who say they can't afford a $1,000 emergency.
1: When something comes up that's not in our normal budget, that is where we're in trouble.
2: Many things have come up. Her car broke down. And the furnace had to be replaced.
1: And they said, you shouldn't turn this on. It's not safe. We got quotes from like four or five different companies, and most of them are pretty similar in the $10,000 to $12,000 range.
2: Daycare is at least $2,000 a month.
9: Are you all done?
6: It feels like we're doing the things we're supposed to be, to not have to like think to ourselves, oh, geez, when is our paychecks coming in? Like, when are we able to like buy eggs this week?
2: Like so many parents.
1: Uh-oh.
2: They say they just want a better life for their kids.
1: I feel like everyone is just like a few bad days from being in the same situation that we are, from going from feeling really good about your finances and then suddenly some things happen and you're sitting there like, oh, where did we go wrong? I feel like we did all the right things.
2: Christine Romans, NBC News.
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We are back now with a major arrest. The man you're seeing here, a Saudi national, an employee of OpenAI, was charged with planting recording devices inside the company's executive conference room. These are images of those devices which were plugged into a TV in that conference room. And from Greece, this video shows a woman being rescued from the water nearly 24 hours after she went overboard from a cruise ship. You can see her clinging onto a life preserver as she was spotted miles from where she went into the water. Greek officials say she was going to be okay. And watch out for the great pumpkin escape in Cary, North Carolina. A giant pumpkin made a run for it just ahead of Halloween. Strong winds blew it away from the farm, carrying it down the street and into traffic. You can see staff taking off, trying to stop it. They eventually did catch it. And tomorrow on Nightly News, the biggest pumpkin pie you've ever seen. All right, when we come back, brotherly love, the second line celebration for the little boy who got the gift of life from his brother. Stay with us.

0: Finally, there's good news tonight. An 11-year-old boy beating a rare autoimmune condition. Now he's not just walking and smiling, he's dancing and doing it all in style. And wait until you hear about his big dreams for the future.
1: These are the moves of a kid who just got a new lease on life. That's 11-year-old Peyton Stewart. Suit on, bow tie ready to go, all dressed up with good reason to celebrate. Peyton spent part of his childhood at Manning Family Children's Hospital in New Orleans, battling a rare autoimmune disorder. When he needed a life-saving bone marrow transplant last year, it was his older brother, AC, who stepped up.
2: The best big brother I could ever ask for.
1: Now, a year later, Peyton is celebrating the transplant success, New Orleans style, with a brass band and a traditional second-line dance. All of it, alongside the hospital staff who got him to this moment.
2: They saved my life.
3: To see him with his strength back and happy and smiling, it was, it's unexplainable. It's unexplainable.
1: Now he's ready to get back to what he loves, shooting hoops and being a kid chasing big dreams.
4: I get to look forward to being home, playing basketball, and following my dreams, including becoming the future CEO of Manning Family Children's Hospital. Only after my NBA career.
0: Peyton, we'll see you in the boardroom and on the court. That's Nightly News for this Tuesday. I'm Tom Yamas. Thank you so much for watching. Tonight and always, we're here for you. Good night.

0: Breaking news tonight, Pope Leo diagnosed with lung cancer after undergoing surgery. Part of the American Pope's right lung removed after surgeons planned to take out just a nodule. The reaction coming in from around the world, what doctors are saying about the diagnosis. Also tonight, horrifying new details on that deadly roller coaster accident. A teacher identified as the man killed after being launched from his seat and landing on a haunted house as Six Flags shuts down other roller coasters across the country. Plus, she's out. Kimberly Guilfoyle resigning as ambassador to Greece after the White House requested she step down. What the president said today about the woman who was engaged to his son. Actress Selma Blair in court facing charges in that violent in-flight attack. Her lawyer's explanation for why she also kicked a police officer in the face and a nurse in the chest. Battle for Alaska. President Trump is there tonight as Republicans try to hold on to their Senate seat. Our team on the ground talking to voters. Rescue at sea. A cruise passenger discovered alive 20 hours after jumping overboard. How search and rescue teams found her. The Saudi national working for OpenAI allegedly caught on camera planting eavesdropping devices. Cornell University taking new action after an alleged sexual assault at a fraternity house triggered national outrage. Our series, Affording America, and the growing number of Americans living paycheck to paycheck. The family who says they're doing everything right, but still can't get ahead. The great runaway pumpkin, the towering inflatable breaking free and barreling towards traffic. And there's good news tonight, the adorable 11-year-old getting a new lease on life after his older brother's life-saving donation. Nightly News starts right now.
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0: And good evening. We thank you for joining us on this Tuesday night. We want to start with that breaking news. Pope Leo, the first American to ever lead the Roman Catholic Church, has been diagnosed with lung cancer. With major questions now looming tonight over the Pope's disease and how it will be treated, and whether it will impact his duties leading the church. These were the scenes earlier today as the Holy Father left the Vatican for surgery to remove a part of his lung. At a hospital in Rome, the pontiff waving to supporters as medical staff greeted him outside. The procedure was announced earlier this week, but it was just hours ago that doctors at this hospital confirmed the lung nodule they removed was indeed cancerous. Now, as millions of the faithful pray for the Pope's health, his recovery just beginning, and big questions about a major trip planned next month that is very personal to the Pope. Our Ann Thompson is following all of it. She starts us off tonight.
2: Tonight, the stunning diagnosis for Pope Leo, lung cancer. The Holy Father today arriving at Gemelli Hospital in Rome for surgery to remove a nodule from his lung. The Vatican press office says the Pope was in the operating room for about 3 hours. The surgery itself lasted approximately 90 minutes, and that the lower lobe of the right lung was removed using a video-assisted technique. The Vatican confirming that while the surgery was successful, Pope Leo was found to have the most common form of lung cancer. NBC News' Claudio Lavanga is in Rome.
3: I waited with dozens of journalists from around the world here at the Vatican press office for an update on the surgery, and we learned only later at night that that nodule the doctors removed from the Pope's lung is cancerous. Now, the Vatican is trying to keep its message reassuring, saying that the surgery today went according to plan.
2: Tonight, Pope Leo is resting in his hospital room. His future schedule, unclear. Just earlier this year, he had told Tom he was planning a visit to the United States.
0: Okay. Will Americans see you soon in America?
4: They will see me there. By coincidence, today we were looking at the calendar for the next couple of years. Nothing is set in stone yet, but I certainly hope to be there soon.
2: Dr. David Jones is a thoracic surgeon at New York's Memorial Sloan Kettering Cancer Center.
5: If he has stage 2 or 3 disease, then he will need additional treatment. If it's stage 1, localized, he will not need additional treatment.
2: The 71-year-old Pope is expected to spend a week recuperating in the hospital. Tonight, from Portugal's Our Lady of Fatima Shrine and around the world, prayers for his recovery.
0: Anton. Thompson joins us now on set. And Anne, this news comes just before the Pope is set to travel to South America next month for a very personal and ambitious trip.
6: It is, Tom. 3 countries, 11 days, 14 flights, 40 speeches, 50 events. And one of those events is in Cusco, Peru. That's 2 miles above sea level, which could be tough for somebody who's just had lung surgery.
0: We know the world will be praying for him. All right, and thank you for that. Back here at home, we're also following new developments in that deadly accident at a Six Flags theme park in Georgia. Eyewitnesses describing a man being launched from his seat on a very popular roller coaster. As tonight, we learn he was a beloved teacher. Ryan Chandler is there.
7: Tonight, investigations into what went so wrong as a man was thrown to his death from a popular Six Flags ride near Atlanta. The tragedy on the Goliath roller coaster, triggering a pause on 9 similar rides in Six Flags parks nationwide out of an abundance of caution. New details emerging tonight, the victim identified as 42-year-old Hassan Kareem. Police telling NBC News Kareem was at the park with family Monday afternoon. Eyewitnesses recounting his horrifying fall.
8: The Goliath at Six Flags just launched a man out of his seat.
7: Eyewitnesses tell us they watched on in shock as they saw Kareem fall off of the Goliath roller coaster towering over the park here, his fall injuring other riders on the way down before he crashed onto a roof. Kareem tonight remembered as a beloved life partner and educator at Wesley International Academy in Atlanta, who taught technology and coached robotics. The school saying they are heartbroken and that he left a lasting impact on generations of students. Jasim Conrad is Kareem's former student, growing up to eventually work alongside him.
9: A very knowledgeable teacher, but also just the calm presence that's always there. He was always in the hallways checking in. He had the same greeting to me as a student and as a teacher, just, how you doing, young man, with a nod. Just a really smooth, caring guy for sure.
7: As tonight, so many impacted by Mr. Kareem. Remember a life cut so short.
0: Ryan Chandler joins us now live. Ryan, I know we have video of what it's like to be on that ride. The big question, how could this man have fallen out of that roller coaster?
7: It is the top question on investigators' minds, Tom. You have seen just how intense this ride is. And I'll say, we spoke with people who rode the Goliath just before this tragedy yesterday. They expressed surprise at the nature of the safety mechanism. We also heard from the manufacturer behind the Goliath. They have one of the best safety records in the business. And tonight they tell us they are working for a better understanding of what transpired.
0: Ryan Chandler with a lot of new reporting on that story tonight. Ryan, thank you. Now to the Trump administration shakeup. Ambassador to Greece Kimberly Guilfoyle resigning after President Trump pressed her to step down following allegations she asked a Trump donor to pay off her $100,000 credit card bill. Here's Gabe Gutierrez.
10: Tonight, in a dramatic shakeup, U.S. Ambassador to Greece Kimberly Guilfoyle is out.
11: Did you speak with Kimberly Guilfoyle personally, and what did she say to you?
12: I didn't speak to her, no, but she will not be there. I didn't like what I read.
10: Guilfoyle's dismissal announced today by new White House Press Secretary Katie Zachariah at her first briefing.
13: We have asked Ambassador Guilfoyle to resign. She has been a wonderful asset to the team, and we wish her well.
10: Guilfoyle had been under scrutiny over allegations she asked Trump donor Eric Dieters for $100,000 to pay off her American Express bill days before her 2025 confirmation hearing in exchange for access to senior administration officials.
14: She said to me she would be my ride or die.
10: Once married to Democrat Gavin Newsom.
15: Donald Trump will never stop fighting for you.
10: Guilfoyle had more recently been engaged to the president's son, Don Jr., before breaking up in 2024.
12: No, she wasn't a member of my family. She, dated my son a long time ago, but she wasn't, no.
10: Guilfoyle today calling her role as ambassador the honor of a lifetime, writing she would be forever grateful to President Trump, but adding, these allegations are false, and I intend to vigorously defend my name, my reputation, and my integrity. Her attorney saying Dieters owed her $150,000 for speeches and consulting work, a claim Dieters tells NBC News is a complete lie.
16: According to a source familiar with the matter, Guilfoyle was making calls to allies within the administration as recently as yesterday to fight for her job. But there was concern among senior aides here at the White House about what a State Department Inspector General probe would find. Tom?
0: Gabe Gutierrez for us. Gabe, thank you. We are learning more tonight about the chaotic moments on board a flight when actress Selma Blair allegedly attacked flight attendants. Her lawyer's now presenting her side of the story. Sam Brock has the latest.
17: Tonight, disturbing new details about the accusations leveled at actress Selma Blair as a crush of cameras captured her just hours after she was arrested and formally arraigned on assault charges.
18: Yes, sir.
17: Her attorney appearing to wipe Blair's eye with the prosecutor outlining the allegations.
19: The defendant kicked the officer in the face, the neck, and the chest.
17: Blair pleaded not guilty, and all of it coming after a Delta pilot Sunday called air traffic control requesting medical attention at JFK.
20: One flight attendant and one passenger that sustained some minor injuries, a bloody nose as well as some bite marks.
17: Blair was detained, but those assault charges actually stem from what happened next, highlighted in a criminal affidavit that says on the ride to the hospital, an officer was securing the defendant on a stretcher. The defendant removed her leg from the stretcher straps and kicked the officer repeatedly. According to the affidavit, at the hospital, she then kicked a registered nurse in the chest, causing substantial pain.
19: Ms. Blair did not get on that plane intending for any of this, Your Honor.
17: Blair's lawyers explaining the actress missed several doses of her medication controlling severe neurological symptoms.
19: During the flight, there was an incident where Ms. Blair actually fell and hit her head. These factors, Your Honor, coupled with the altitude, resulted in a state of severe confusion and disorientation.
21: And Tom, this isn't the first time Blair has been accused of biting someone. In her memoir, she describes biting celebrities like Kate Moss and admitted to having social anxiety. Her next court date is in January. Tom?
0: Sam, thank you. Now to the growing fallout over those rape allegations at Cornell University. The school tonight announcing it will ban fraternities from holding parties for the rest of the academic year. The school also announced it would bring an experienced criminal investigator to review any future allegations of sexual misconduct. Okay, we're going to take you to Alaska now, where President Trump is tonight suddenly finding himself needing to bolster the Republican senator in that very red state. Our Steve Patterson is also there.
22: Tonight, for the first time in years, the last frontier is a midterm battleground.
23: I'm right now going to Alaska to try and help Dan Sullivan.
22: President Trump here tonight to campaign for Republican incumbent Senator Dan Sullivan.
24: Whenever the Democrats get power, they come after Alaska, they shut down our energy, they kill thousands of jobs.
22: But Sullivan is in a surprisingly tight race in a state President Trump won by double digits.
25: He's very down to earth.
22: Craig Carter telling us he's backing Sullivan.
25: He's very blue collar, you could say. If you don't like the president, you're not going to like him. I guess maybe I just happen to like the president. He gets it right most of the time.
22: Sullivan running against Democrat Mary Peltola, a former congresswoman. Lifelong Republican David Traver voted for Trump in 2016, but will now vote for Peltola, saying the GOP did not keep its promises.
26: I think they don't think rationally. They don't think logically. They have sold their soul to an idea that's flawed. To a man that's flawed?
27: Here in the 49th state, the issue that may decide the election is affordability, where everything from gas to groceries gets higher the more remote you are.
22: Jeff Estes telling us he's struggling to get by. He's now having to look for alternatives to crude heating oil to heat his home.
28: Is it affecting the way you live?
29: I'm burning wood. Because it's cheaper.
22: Tonight, he tells us he's still undecided on his vote.
0: Steve joins us now live in Alaska from the president's rally. And Steve, another critical moment in that Senate race is coming up this week.
27: Tom, it is the big debate, the final debate in this race for Senate in just 2 days. And keep in mind, if control of the Senate comes down to Alaska, it could take some time, up to 2 weeks, to count those more rural votes, which may mean a cliffhanger in the last frontier. Tom.
0: Steve Patterson on the campaign trail from Alaska tonight. Steve, thank you. And join us tomorrow night when we take you on the road to the midterms. We'll be live from Battleground, Michigan, talking to the candidates and voters. When we return tonight in 60 seconds, our series Affording America. The family, just like so many, now living paycheck to paycheck as prices keep rising. Plus, the photos of a Saudi engineer accused of bugging secret meetings at ChatGPT's parent company. And going overboard, the rescue 20 hours in the making for the cruise passenger.

0: We are back now with our series of Fording America, where we focus on the day-to-day struggles of Americans trying to get by as life grows more and more expensive. Tonight, the Jensen family, who live in Nebraska, they work hard and believe they've done everything right, and yet they still keep falling behind. Christine Romans has their story.
1: I don't know who doesn't feel overwhelmed thinking about how much it costs to live, like even just the bare minimum.
2: Sydney and Mike Jensen thought they were on solid financial footing.
1: I think that we're like a lot of families in that we live paycheck to paycheck.
3: Good morning.
2: They live a modest life in Lincoln, Nebraska. 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
5: Yep, but you got to keep moving.
6: I make enough money that we should be able to pay our bills. I don't feel like I'm like severely underpaid for what I do.
7: Hey, big dog.
2: Mike works in tech. Sydney teaches ninth grade English.
1: We are spending more for groceries and gas now than I think we ever have.
8: What did you pay the other day?
1: I swear to you, by our house, it was like $480. What?
8: It's crazy.
1: We both have full-time jobs, and yet we are still struggling.
2: Struggling, like 43% of Americans who say they can't afford a $1,000 emergency.
1: When something comes up that's not in our normal budget, that is where we're in trouble.
2: Many things have come up. Her car broke down. And the furnace had to be replaced.
1: And they said, you shouldn't turn this on. It's not safe. We got quotes from like four or five different companies, and most of them are pretty similar in the $10,000 to $12,000 range.
2: Daycare is at least $2,000 a month.
9: Are you all done?
6: It feels like we're doing the things we're supposed to be, to not have to like think to ourselves, oh, geez, when is our paychecks coming in? Like, when are we able to like buy eggs this week?
2: Like so many parents.
10: Uh-oh.
2: They say they just want a better life for their kids.
1: I feel like everyone is just like a few bad days from being in the same situation that we are, from going from feeling really good about your finances, and then suddenly some things happen and you're sitting there like, oh, where did we go wrong? I feel like we did all the right things.
2: Christine Romans, NBC News.
0: And we thank the Jensen family for sharing their personal story. 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

We are back now with a major arrest. The man you're seeing here, a Saudi national, an employee of OpenAI, was charged with planting recording devices inside the company's executive conference room. These are images of those devices which were plugged into a TV in that conference room. And from Greece, this video shows a woman being rescued from the water nearly 24 hours after she went overboard from a cruise ship. You can see her clinging onto a life preserver as she was spotted miles from where she went into the water. Greek officials say she was going to be okay. And watch out for the great pumpkin escape in Cary, North Carolina. A giant pumpkin made a run for it just ahead of Halloween. Strong winds blew it away from the farm, carrying it down the street and into traffic. You can see staff taking off, trying to stop it. They eventually did catch it. And tomorrow on Nightly News, the biggest pumpkin pie you've ever seen. All right, when we come back, brotherly love, the second line celebration for the little boy who got the gift of life from his brother. Stay with us.

0: Finally, there's good news tonight. An 11-year-old boy beating a rare autoimmune condition. Now he's not just walking and smiling, he's dancing and doing it all in style. And wait until you hear about his big dreams for the future.
1: These are the moves of a kid who just got a new lease on life. That's 11-year-old Peyton Stewart. Suit on, bow tie ready to go, all dressed up with good reason to celebrate. Peyton spent part of his childhood at Manning Family Children's Hospital in New Orleans, battling a rare autoimmune disorder. When he needed a life-saving bone marrow transplant last year, it was his older brother, AC, who stepped up.
2: The best big brother I could ever ask for.
1: Now, a year later, Peyton is celebrating the transplant success, New Orleans style, with a brass band and a traditional second-line dance. All of it, alongside the hospital staff who got him to this moment.
2: They saved my life.
3: To see him with his strength back and happy and smiling, it was, it's unexplainable. It's unexplainable.
1: Now he's ready to get back to what he loves, shooting hoops and being a kid chasing big dreams.
4: I get to look forward to being home, playing basketball, and following my dreams, including becoming the future CEO of Manning Family Children's Hospital. Only after my NBA career.
0: Peyton, we'll see you in the boardroom and on the court. That's Nightly News for this Tuesday. I'm Tom Yamas. Thank you so much for watching. Tonight and always, we're here for you. Good night.

0: I would have never been able to tell my daughter. Your monster, your boogeyman, will pull up alongside you, and instead of him coming to help you, he has come to harm you.
1: You'd think she was a model.
0: She would come into her room. The room would just brighten up.
1: But Kaylee was just the girl next door.
2: People instantly thought, I'm Kaylee's best friend.
1: Then one day, Kaylee was gone.
3: I had this sickening feeling in my gut.
2: You ever been hit in the chest with a sledgehammer?
1: And so began the most dramatic crime spree in this town's history.
0: There was panic.
4: We found her green bag. We found her passport.
1: A fugitive now on the run.
5: I'm looking at a desperate man. Anything can happen.
1: Taking new victims as he flees.
6: He unlocked the door and sat in the car really fast. And he had a gun just pointing it at me.
1: Bragging about his crimes.
7: And I ever want to let family members, Andrea, that she's fine and she will be fine.
1: And maybe walking away free.
8: There's a chance he could get away with murder.
1: Simmering evil explodes into deadly violence.
5: She was trying to turn emergency lights on, trying to grab the radio, trying to honk the horn, anything that she could do. Because she knew. She knew.
1: I'm Lester Holt, and this is Dateline. Here's Keith Morrison with Into the Night.
9: It was a Saturday night in the summer, and they were so happy at their bachelorette party as they laughed and danced and played their drinking games. Well, outside in the dark, watchful, waiting, hidden in its clever disguise, death cruised by, looking for one of them. It all around, a peaceful town tucked into sleep. No ghost, no soothsayer to warn them that evil had fooled their defenses, had slipped inside to snatch its prey. This is the place, here in the wide, handsome high desert of central Oregon, the small city of Bend, an annual occupant of every list of the best places to live in America.
4: It's a nice place to live. I love it here. It's perfect.
9: An outdoor recreation heaven on the slopes of the Cascade Range, rife with rivers and lakes and rugged independence.
5: I mean, everything here is about outdoors, about connection.
9: And Bend was home to a beautiful young woman named Kaylee Sawyer. This is Kaylee's mother, Julie.
0: She was probably 17. Mm-hmm. And she said to me, Mom, when people describe me, I want them to describe me as smart and strong and funny. And she was.
9: Yes, and feisty and fearless. Her best friend Naomi's sleepover buddy and stunt team cheerleading partner.
6: I love Kaylee so much, but she's not the most coordinated person there was. We were probably the best stunt team on our squad because our communication, we didn't need to speak. We could look at each other and understand everything about one another. I wouldn't really call her a tomboy, but I also wouldn't really call her a girly girl. Somewhere in between.
2: She could look like a model 1 minute and be in scrubby clothes and ready to go camping the next.
9: She called her grandfather Papa Jim, here with Grandma Sharon.
2: She was our sunshine. She was just our world.
10: Did you worry about her as a teenager?
11: She was in Bend. She had family around.
10: Uh-huh.
11: So my worry was if she left Bend, you know, oh my goodness, what if my Kaylee goes up to Portland? She won't have a Grandma Sharon there. We'll have to move. We'll have to go and be with her. That was my worry, not being in Bend.
9: Mind you, Kaylee was on her own now, was living with her boyfriend, a young man named Cam.
0: I could tell from the moment that Kaylee met Cam that this was a good relationship for her. I could see that she was happy.
2: Cameron and Kaylee loved each other. We were looking that they would probably be getting engaged before too long.
11: They were a beautiful couple together.
2: Yeah.
11: They involved themselves with family. You know, if we had a family dinner and Everybody knew Kaylee and Cam were coming. Well, then it became a holiday. Just, oh, Kaylee and Cam are coming.
9: Now, if she could just figure out what to do with her life.
6: She was going to be a plastic surgeon. She was going to be a policeman. She was going to be a chef. She was going to be a photographer. The world was hers. She didn't pick one thing.
9: No, but this year, the year she turned 23, that was changing. She'd held a job for 2 full years now as a dental assistant.
3: She was my work daughter. She'd follow me around to learn how to do things because she really wanted to be the best.
9: Lisa Castro was Kaylee's mentor at the dentist's office and discovered Kaylee had this rare ability to make people laugh, even when they weren't in the mood or were scared.
3: If there was a difficult patient, you'd put Kaylee in the room and they would just melt. So those pretty eyes and that smile.
9: And then, surprise, surprise, Kaylee was making plans to enroll in college. Now she knew what she wanted to do.
3: And one day she comes into work, she says, I've decided I'm going to become a dentist.
9: So both of them had something to look forward to that Saturday night, July 23rd, 2016. Lisa was celebrating her upcoming wedding. The bachelorette party was for her. Kaylee had already told Lisa and her sister Jana that she couldn't go. She'd be out of town. But last minute,
3: I got a text from her saying, guess what? I'm going to show up to your party to help celebrate you. But I'm going to show up a little late, but I'll be there.
12: That's a great thing. The women get together for a bachelorette party. Whew. Kaylee bar the door.
6: Especially at our age.
9: It was after 8 p.m. when Kaylee showed up at a country bar called Mavericks. The party was well underway.
3: She came in a little dress and just looked adorable in it.
9: Indeed she did. Here are photos of Kaylee at that party in that black dress.
12: She was kicking up her heels a bit, right?
3: Mm-hmm. Am I correct? Yes, she was having fun.
9: But when the bachelorette and her party began to run out of steam, Kaylee and a friend left to keep things going at another bar downtown.
13: You know, I checked them out and said, you know, you girls be safe, you're okay, right? Mm-hmm. And they said, yeah, we're okay, we'll be good.
9: And a little before 10:30 p.m., she walked out into the night, happy, a little tipsy, altogether unaware of what was waiting on the other side of midnight.
14: When we return,
0: a friend of Cam's texted him and said, your girlfriend's here dancing with another guy.
14: Kaylee, out for a night of fun, but where would she be when morning came?
0: The very first message that I looked at was from Cam saying, have you seen Kaylee?
3: Instantly, I had this sickening feeling in my gut.
14: When

0: It was late afternoon, Sunday, July 24th, the day after the bachelorette party. Kaylee's mother, Julie, was driving home from a weekend camping trip. She approached Bend around 5 p.m., re-entered cell phone range.
1: I turned my phone back on, and my phone was just pinging and pinging and pinging. And the very first message that I looked at was from Cam saying, "Have you seen Kaylee? Have you heard from Kaylee?"
0: Why would Cam be asking her about Kaylee? After all, they live together. Julie's phone chirped over and over. Cam had texted her the same question almost hourly all day.
2: So you're looking at multiple messages.
1: Mm-hmm. Yeah. Yeah.
2: Each getting a little more worried.
1: Mm-hmm. And I called her first, and her phone went to voicemail, which Kaylee notoriously let her cell phone battery go really low.
2: Okay.
1: So that wasn't surprising.
0: By then, Cam had already texted Kaylee's dad, Jamie, and stepmother, Crystal, as they sat in church.
3: His phone in his pocket kept buzzing. I'm elbowing him, and I'm like, "What's going on?" So he kind of said, "Cam doesn't know where Kaylee is." And I'm like, "Okay."
0: So Kaylee's dad questioned Cam.
4: "What did Cameron tell you?"
5: She went to a bachelorette party, and they had an argument. Going home.
0: An argument?
5: It seemed really obvious that she just walked down the road and probably called a friend to come pick her up because she was mad. And that was it. I literally thought nothing more to it than that.
0: But Cam clearly did. He'd spent that Sunday calling the entire family.
6: Cam called and said, "Grandma Sharon, have you heard from Kaylee?" And I said, "No, I hadn't."
7: Grandma Sharon called and was like, "Have you talked to Kaylee?" I was like, "No, you know, is everything okay? What's going on?" So I called her. I don't even know how many times, and her phone was going straight to voicemail. And I figured, you know, she was out with friends. Maybe she ended up just staying with them.
0: But the bride-to-be who'd said goodnight to that happy young woman was alarmed.
8: Instantly, I had this sickening feeling in my gut. Because that's not Kaylee. She would have contacted somebody that, you know, I went to someone's house or whatever.
0: Julie, still driving, trying to comprehend, got a call from Cam, who told her that after the bachelorette party at that other bar, Kaylee had had a few and was having fun with some other guy.
1: They were dancing, and I guess a friend of Cam's texted him and said, "Your girlfriend's here dancing with another guy." And so he went and picked her up. And on the way home, they started to argue.
0: Cam's story? He parked outside their apartment a little after midnight, tempers still hot. He got out of the car. She stayed inside. He told her, "Come up when you've cooled off." But a few minutes later, out she got and walked away into the night.
1: It didn't surprise me when he told me that she went for a walk. Because she had always done that when she was younger, and she'd get in trouble and I would tell her, you know, "You need to go to your room." Chances are she went to her room and out her window and she'd go for a walk.
2: Yeah.
1: And
2: she had to work it out.
1: Yeah.
2: She was mad.
1: She was mad and she, you know, she would go for a walk. And that wasn't unusual behavior.
0: Anyway, Cam and Katie lived in a crime-free neighborhood right across the street from the local college.

0: But Cam didn't sound so sure of his story. So, where did she go? Why didn't she come back? Why didn't she call anyone? Julie encouraged Cam to call Bend Police, which he did Sunday afternoon.
1: Dispatch, how can I help you?
2: Hi. Last night I got home from the bars with my girlfriend, and she got upset at me and ran off.
1: Mm-hmm.
2: And I still haven't heard from her. Her phone's off.
1: Okay, so did she just take up walking or something from this address? Like, she was mad?
2: She was mad at me, so I walked inside and told her to come meet me, and then when she's like, calm down. And then I went back out in 10 minutes, and she was gone. And I called her a few times, and she said she was walking down the street. I haven't heard from her since.
3: As Julie neared Ben, she worried, would police take it seriously? After all, grown woman, lover spat. So Julie added a little urgency and called 911 herself.
4: Dispatch, how can I help you?
5: Yes, I need to have an officer call me. My daughter is missing, and she is over 23, but she has epilepsy and some medical issues.
6: I exaggerated her seizure condition. When she was younger, she had had seizures, but she hadn't had a seizure for a while. But I told them, you know, I was worried about her.
0: How did they react to that?
6: They were concerned about that. They knew that she had been out the night before and she had been drinking. You know, could that have triggered a medical incident?
0: Julie drove straight to the apartment, where she questioned Cam.
6: I was frustrated that his story just didn't make sense. And so I walked out of the apartment, and I said I just needed to go and take a walk and get some fresh air. And while I was out there walking, the officer came, and I said to him, I need you to go talk to Cam, because his story doesn't make sense to me.
0: What was going on? And where was Kaylee Sawyer?
7: Coming up, Kaylee's mom wasn't the only one troubled by Cam's story.
8: My thought was, did they really have that bad of an argument and something bad happened?
7: And what did police think about Kaylee's sudden disappearance?
9: Did you both agree at that point something was going on here? Something was off?
10: Yeah, we were talking back and forth, and he said, do you think we need to get detectives involved? And I said, yeah, absolutely.

0: Sunday evening, July 24th, the sun descended toward the Cascades. 18 hours after Kaylee Sawyer argued with her boyfriend and walked alone into the dark, her extended family gathered at the apartment she shared with Cam. Her father, Jamie.
1: Was part of you kind of suspicious of Cameron?
2: Yes. My thought was that if they really have that bad of an argument, and something bad happened.
1: But your mind went there because, you know, the vast majority of the time, if something happens to a young woman, it's somebody very close.
2: But it's hard to believe, too, because we knew Cameron, very innocent young man. He's just he's a nice guy.
1: Yeah.
2: It's hard to imagine that, but you still do.
0: Remember, Cam's story troubled Kaylee's mother, too. Then police officer Kyle Denny arrived and parked outside the apartment, right across the street from the campus of Central Oregon Community College.
3: It's on Aubrey Butte, which is one of the more prestigious areas of town. There's very nice homes.
1: Very safe area, I would think.
3: It's very safe.
0: Officer Denny was soon joined by Corporal Eric Suplee. While Denny talked to the family, Suplee found that friend, the girl who'd seen Kaylee dancing at the bar, the one who texted Cam, "Better come get her."
4: And a little after midnight, Kaylee sent a text message to her friend saying, "I'm home, everything's okay, I'm sorry about earlier tonight." And then her friend tried to call her just before 1 a.m. and Kaylee didn't answer the phone.
1: Did there seem to be any chance that she would have gone back to be with that guy she had met at the bachelorette party?
4: Initially, I thought maybe there was a chance, but...
1: Did you talk to him?
3: So I called him on the telephone. He didn't get Kaylee's phone number. He didn't give her his phone number. So it was just kind of, they were hanging out that night, and that was the last he knew or saw of her.
1: And that seemed to make sense to you.
3: It did.
0: So, nothing to disprove anything Cam had told them.
1: What was your take on Cameron's story? What happened? Did it make sense?
3: The story made sense. It made absolute sense.
0: Officer Denny took Julie aside to address concerns about Cam.
5: He was able to come and tell me, it's not that his story is changing. His story is evolving. He's remembering things. I think that he, very early on, took on the guilt and the responsibility that if something did happen to her, that maybe it was his fault. I think it was hard for him to retell that story with me thinking, well, why didn't you protect her? Why did you just leave her in the car when you guys were arguing?
1: Why'd you let her go off in the night alone?
5: Yeah, but I never felt that he was involved in harming her.
0: Then Officer Denny assembled the family and asked them a question.
3: I said, hey, is there anywhere you can think of that she might be? And I kind of just sent them on a mission to go start looking at places where she could be if she was trying to cool off.
6: I remember going up to the campus and walking the route that we were told or assumed that she might have walked that night.
0: A terrifying thing to do, said Papa Jim.
6: You didn't know whether we were looking for a body, parts of clothing, a purse.
1: So you were worried something very bad had happened?
6: Oh, yes, petrified, terrified.
5: I wanted to stay home, and I wanted to be there because maybe she'd come home.
1: Yeah, maybe she'd come home, maybe she'd call, maybe she'd let you know.
5: My husband went out and looked for her. We were praying that he find her, that she's safe, but in a way, you know that something's wrong. I was praying that he didn't find her because I didn't want him to have to find her if somebody had hurt her.
0: Now, for the two officers, a judgment call. She was a grown woman who was missing, but she had a right to be somewhere else. There was no evidence of foul play. But...
1: Did you both agree at that point something was going on here? Something was off?
3: Yeah, we were talking back and forth, and he said, do you think we need to get detectives involved? And I said, yeah, absolutely.
0: Overnight, the first missing person flyer in the Kaylee Sawyer case went out to law enforcement around Central Oregon. And the next morning, everyone held their breath, hoping Kaylee would simply show up for work at the dentist's office. And then they'd all breathe again.
2: I drove in and walked into her workplace, and they all looked at me, and their faces just showed me what they were already thinking. And I asked them that she called in, and they just shook their heads.
7: It was heartbreaking. I mean, nobody could talk. There was just a lot of tears.
1: That's when you knew.
2: That's when I knew something, and still didn't want to accept it.
1: She was truly missing. And then a few hours later, 20 miles up the road from Bend in Redmond, Oregon, a police detective named Eric Beckwith got up from his desk.
8: Went out to my car and got my lunch and was walking through the lobby and saw Isabel Ponce.
1: Who's Isabel Ponce?
8: Isabel Ponce is somebody that we knew in Redmond. She was a Bend police officer recruit and Redmond resident.
1: She seemed to be waiting for something. Curious. He walked on, back to his office, sat down. No idea what was about to worm its ugly way into his world.
9: Coming up, a worried wife with a wild story.
8: She's crying. She's crying uncontrollably. I knew we had a big problem.
9: And reality sinks in.
6: You ever been hit in the chest with a sledgehammer? That's about what it feels like.

0: By Monday morning, they were swamped under waves of panic. It was 36 hours since Kaylee Sawyer walked into the Oregon night and vanished.
1: I'm trying to get a sense of what it felt like to be in the middle of all of that.
2: Complete loss of control, accompanied with sheer panic.
3: You ever been hit in the chest with a sledgehammer? That's about what it feels like.
1: And then?
0: Going on noon, 20 miles north of the Redmond Police Department, Detective Eric Beckwith noticed a newly minted Bend police officer named Isabel Ponce sitting calmly on a chair, as if waiting for something. Odd.
4: It struck me as unusual, but I didn't approach her or strike up a conversation. I just went into the office.
0: Unwrapped his lunch, prepared to tuck in, when a colleague appeared at his door.
4: He had asked me if I'd had any idea why she would be in the office, and that she had called and requested to talk to a watch commander or a supervisor of some kind.
3: You had no idea?
4: Had no idea.
3: And then?
4: And then I saw Sergeant Duff bring Miss Ponce into his office. Just a short amount of time after that, Sergeant Duff opened his door and yelled down the hall for me to come into his office.
0: So, of course, Beckwith rushed in there and right into the biggest, most shocking case of his life. Though at first, it was just puzzling.
3: Describe the scene to me.
4: She's crying. She's crying uncontrollably.
3: Could you tell what was going on?
4: I knew we had a big problem, and I never would have anticipated how big of a problem we had.
0: There'd been an accident. She got out through her tears. Or at least her husband said he'd had an accident, said he'd hit someone with his car. And it must have been that missing girl that had been showing on TV, Kaylee Sawyer.
3: Did that name, Kaylee Sawyer, mean anything to you?
4: It did. When I had arrived at work on that Monday, I had noticed that Bend PD had put out a missing persons flyer and were requesting other agencies for any information or to be on the lookout for her. So I knew right away what she was talking about.
0: Isabel said her husband was a security guard at Central Oregon Community College, and something must have happened there late Saturday, because she said he seemed kind of distant all day Sunday, like here, when they went to the movies, this picked up by a surveillance camera. And then, Monday morning.
5: So he comes out of the room, and his eyes were all teary. That's why I'm like, what happened? Tell me what happened. What's wrong? And he's like, I hit her with the car.
6: And did he tell you which car?
5: He said the security car that they use at the job.
6: And what did you say to that?
5: So I'm like, what do you mean? What do you mean you hit her? And he's like, yeah, I hit her and I panic.
7: All he said was he hit her and he panicked. He never said.
5: But it wasn't making any sense to me because I'm like, why would somebody hit somebody and then do that, especially you, especially him? Like, it doesn't make any sense.
0: Didn't make sense, said Isabel, because her husband, Edwin Laura, was a good man, had a degree in criminal justice, was in training to be a cop. And then he told her that awful, confusing story and just got in his car, told her he was going to make a run for it, and took off, fled, ran away.
7: How long did this conversation go on before he left?
5: It was pretty brief. It was just him moving around. I'm not sure if he, I don't think he grabbed anything other than he did grab my gun from my purse. And then he just kept saying, I need to go, I need to go.
3: What did you think when you heard all these things?
4: I thought we had a significant problem. We had a gentleman who I'd now known that was a member of the campus public safety, whose wife was a police recruit, who was potentially armed.
3: Mm-hmm.
4: Would have some knowledge of the way police initiate an investigation.
0: So Edwin Laura, now on the run, knew what police would do. But seemed like Isabel was being rather vague about him.
4: We had very, very little information about who he was and what his background was.
3: So?
4: Almost alarmingly that we didn't know much about him.
0: Or, more importantly, where he was now.
4: Only place that she'd think he could be going would be traveling southbound from Central Oregon to his grandfather's place in Los Angeles.
0: Right away, Beckwith issued a bolo, be on the lookout for Laura, and the 2008 silver Nissan Altima he was believed to be driving. And then he activated the major crimes team, called in dozens of investigators in town and out. Among those responding, Deschutes County Sheriff's Detective James McLaughlin, who had his own questions about the story Isabel Ponce had reported about her husband.
8: He told his wife this crazy tale, which might or might not be true.
9: May or may not be. There were a lot of things left out as far as details that we needed to know, law enforcement-wise, like how did it happen, where is she now?
0: Where is Kaylee, that is? Was she lying in some ditch badly hurt? What exactly did Edwin Laura do to her? And how big a head start did he have? After all, Isabel hadn't seemed to be in a real rush to report any of this, driving from their home 8 minutes away from the police department, then waiting for who knows how long, just sitting in the office, waiting to speak to a sergeant.
8: So she could have been on the phone and let people know in a heartbeat.
9: Yes.
8: He just told me this. He's on the road. Get him.
9: Absolutely.
8: She didn't.
9: She did not. So there is an unknown period of time in between his confession to her from when the actual report took place. It could have been a half hour, 45 minutes. However, it could have also been an hour and a half, 2 hours. We just don't know.
8: You're on a manhunt now.
9: We are. Our goal was this. We are going to hunt for Edwin Enoch Laura as quickly and as fiercely as we can so that we can A, potentially locate Kaylee alive, and B, if we can't, that we can find her and that we can stop anyone else from being hurt.
0: And so began one of the largest manhunts in Oregon history. But not so easy to find a man who doesn't want to be found, or to know what that man might do next.
10: Coming up, a mother's nightmare.
2: You hear about news stories about people stealing young women, and now I'm going to have to search for her, you know, being a sex slave.

0: By Monday afternoon, Kaylee Sawyer had been gone a day and a half, and the calculus was very grim. If Edwin Laura had told his wife the truth, Kaylee might be dead. But was he telling the truth? And was she? Or was Kaylee still alive and injured? Or alive and the captive of an armed and obviously dangerous fugitive? But having told them what she came to say, Isabel Ponce was no longer much help.
1: I don't think he has a plan. I don't think he...
2: No, I think you're right.
1: He knows what he's doing. I don't think he does.
3: Did you ping his phone?
4: We pinged his phone immediately, and it initially pinged in Eagle Crest.
0: Eagle Crest is a resort about 10 minutes west of Redmond. But it must have been a false signal. Didn't pan out. So...
4: We really didn't have a good idea of where he was or where he might go.
0: None of this, of course, could be shared with Kaylee's family. Not yet. Not even with her mother, Julie, who was conducting a search of her own.
5: My best friend and I went and made missing posters and started distributing those all throughout Bend.
6: Panicky day.
5: Yeah. And, you know, the whole time that you're doing this, you're checking your cell phone. You're calling her cell phone. And the part that was hard, sometimes you would call and it would go straight to voicemail. But sometimes you would call and it would ring. And so you would think, oh my gosh, did she turn the phone on? And, nobody ever answered.
6: Did you think maybe she'd been kidnapped or something?
5: When I heard that she'd gone for a walk, you hear about news stories about people stealing young women and, you know.
6: She's a blonde, good-looking young woman. You never know.
5: Yeah, and so then now I'm going to have to search for her, you know, being a sex slave, you know, and that.
6: It's just a pretty awful thing to go.
5: It is a very awful thing.
4: And we knew how hard the family was searching for Kaylee, how many friends and relatives and people that were out looking for her. So, yeah, that was weighing on my mind and other investigators as well.
0: And the major crimes team was growing by the hour. Deschutes County District Attorney John Hummel.
7: This was full on every man and woman in every law enforcement agency in Deschutes County and also Crook and Jefferson counties with the Oregon State Police Department as well, putting all resources into it. We needed to find Kaylee because we thought she may still be alive.
0: Edwin Laura was the key. So again, they asked his wife, where could he be?
8: Did you ask her whether he knew other people around town that he might, you know, hide with or something like that? Or
4: yes, I did. She told me that there would be no place for him to go in town or close or anywhere in Oregon for that matter.
0: No place at all, she said. No family to run to, no one. And then a bit later, one of the investigators Beckwith had called in remembered something. Laura did, in fact, have family in the area. Police had once arrested his stepfather. And that's how the investigator knew that the stepfather lived 5 minutes from the police department. And also, only 5 minutes from Laura's house.
8: What do you know? And his wife, the police officer, basically led you away from that.
4: She definitely didn't lead us directly to that place, that's for sure.
0: And there, lo and behold, just 2 blocks from his parents' house, detectives found Edwin Laura's getaway car. His 2008 Nissan Altima, abandoned. A SWAT team was assembled, went to his parents' door.
8: Was he at his parents' house?
4: He was not at his parents' house.
0: And from the parents?
2: There wasn't much detail, if any, only that he had come by, that he had asked for some money. They had no idea where he was, where he had gone, that there was any trouble at all. That was the initial interview. They gave no credible information for us to use.
8: Did they tell the officer that they'd given him a car to use?
2: No.
8: That doesn't make it easy to find a person.
2: No, it's typical, but no, it does not.
0: Maybe there'd be something at Laura's house, some clue to what made him tick or to where he might have gone. Detective McLaughlin got a search warrant, headed over there. Went inside.
9: But nothing could have prepared him for what he would discover. Nothing at all.
10: Coming up, 2 discoveries at Edwin Laura's home. 1 surprising.
2: There were things that were written on certain pages, certain scriptures.
10: The other, horrifying.
6: This is not a good sign at all.
2: It is not.

0: massive searches were in full force across central Oregon late that Monday in July 2016. In neither case did the searchers have all the facts. Kaylee Sawyer's family got word out every which way they could. Posters, Facebook.
1: Within less than 24 hours, there was 10,000 shares of Kaylee's missing picture.
2: Wow.
1: There wasn't a spot in downtown Bend or, you know, Redmond that you could go that you didn't see Kaylee's missing picture.
3: We had people call and said, I just canceled everything for the week. What do you need?
0: Kaylee's family did not know what this police officer had told detectives.
4: He said something that he hit her with the car, and then he panicked.
0: Did not know that this security company car with the missing flyer attached was the very one Edwin Laura was driving when, as he told his wife, he ran into Kaylee. But was she dead or alive? It was most certainly, said D.A. John Hummel, a race against time.
5: I was holding on to hope, and every officer was holding on to hope, that she might be clinging to life. And if we could find her, we could race her to help and bring her back from the point of no return.
0: And as they searched for her, they searched also for him, for answers. Detective Beckwith struggled to contain his outrage that a security guard at Central Oregon Community College, a wannabe cop, would cut and run.
2: How do you wrap your mind around the idea that somebody in that level of trust would do such a thing?
6: I don't think you can wrap your mind away around that.
0: By now, the major crimes team had grown to more than 30 investigators, one of whom was Detective James McLaughlin, about to be sent to conduct a search of Edwin Laura's home.
7: I would like to see what makes this person tick.
0: And it just happened, coincidence really, that McLaughlin was a former pastor, which was about to matter a lot.
7: We go through the house, and I'm immediately drawn to a music room. There's pictures of Edwin and Isabel inside. Various musical instruments.
0: They found YouTube videos, Laura singing love songs. But also in here was evidence that Laura was a member of his church's worship team. And here on Laura's bedside table was a well-worn Bible.
2: You've preached from a Bible.
7: I have.
2: And so you know what a used Bible looks like.
7: There were things that were written on certain pages, certain scriptures. So I believed at this point, this is one of the focal points of his life.
0: And when the detective found evidence in a note that Laura was tithing, giving 10% of his income to the church, he began thinking several steps ahead.
2: What did you think as you're looking at that Bible and you see that he is clearly highly engaged in his religion and his commitment to it?
7: My first thought is, I'm here for some kind of reason, and I believe that unless this is a complete farce, that there's a hook there. And I'm looking for a hook through that house. I want a hook.
2: If there is anybody who could use that hook, it's you.
7: And I believe that. That was my initial thought, is that I can use this.
2: Something going on with that man.
7: He's feeding something else, and I'm just wondering what that something else is.
0: Maybe they'd find it in the backyard shed. Isabel had told detectives Edwin Laura had left some things there. Would it reveal anything about what happened or where Kaylee was? McLaughlin opened the door, and this did not look good.
2: What did you find in there?
7: So inside the shed, there was a trash bag. Inside that trash bag, there was a green purse. That green purse had a large amount of cast-off and blood stain on it.
0: Inside the purse, Kaylee Sawyer's passport. And there were the shoes she'd put on before the bachelorette party Saturday night. But then, there it was, like a punch in the gut.
7: There's also a large rock that was very sharp. Half of it, at least, was saturated in dried blood.
0: A murder weapon. Had to be.
2: This is not a good sign at all.
7: It is not.
0: Kaylee Sawyer was not a victim of a hit and run, no. It was much more than that. And in that moment, faint hope died.
6: I believe that she was dead.
2: This was a murder. This wasn't any accident.
6: This was definitely not an accident. It was definitely a murder.
0: But if that wasn't horrifying enough, there was one more thing in that shed. This. It was a poster board for a criminal justice class Laura had taken at the community college. A project on serial killers.
5: He had a fascination with serial killers. And so you naturally ask, well, why? Are you a serial killer?
0: And if that was a real question, then...
2: What were your fears of what could happen?
7: I had very, very real fears that he was going to abduct and that he was going to harm someone else. I knew he had a firearm. I knew clearly at this point in time, this man is willing to commit murder. This man is willing to do heinous, unspeakable things.
0: Monday evening, late now, 48 hours after Kaylee Sawyer vanished. Kaylee's friends and family had scoured the streets and alleys and woodlots around Bend, Oregon, and found no sign of her anywhere.
1: I told my husband. I'm not stupid. I know she's not with us anymore. About 5 minutes later, there was a knock on the door.
0: That's when they told her what they'd found, that Kaylee was dead, and the guy named Edwin Laura was on the run. And now detectives worried what or who was next.
7: I'm looking at a desperate man, and anything can happen at this point in time, is my thought. Anything can happen.
0: Oh, it would. 9 p.m., 130 miles northwest of Bend, in the capital city of Salem, Oregon, a 19-year-old saleswoman named Andrea Mays was walking to her car, tired, at the end of her double shift at the Ross Dress for Less.
8: I was supposed to leave, in the middle of the afternoon, but I decided to stay and cover someone's shift.
0: As she got in her car, she got out her phone and snapped a selfie.
8: It was just a long day. I was on my Snapchat, just took a picture of, working the double shift.
0: That's when she saw him.
8: I just, in the corner of my eye...
0: Somebody reaching into her window.
8: That's when he unlocked the door and sat in the car really fast, and he had a big backpack with him, and he had a gun just pointing it at me.
0: She flinched. Had to be a prank, she thought.
8: I was really confused, because at first I thought it was someone I knew.
0: But then she saw this wild look.
8: It just happened all so fast. Then I saw his face, and I was like, what are you doing? And then he started yelling at me.
2: Where was the gun?
8: It was just in between him and his backpack. He just had his backpack on his lap, and then he had his gun, hiding it, just pointing it at me.
2: What did he say to you about the gun?
8: He didn't say anything. He just kept it pointing at me until I started driving.
0: And then Andrea started laughing. Had to be a prank.
8: And that's when he got really upset, and he put the gun on my thigh, and he had told me, he's like, do you think this is a game? Do you think this is a joke? Because I will shoot you. I'm not joking.
0: Her body reacted then almost before her mind.
2: What does it feel like?
8: Just this whole part of my face into my ears was numb and burning hot and red. And I remember I was just gripping the steering wheel so hard. I wasn't even crying at this point yet because it was just so unreal to me.
9: Coming up, Andrea's terrifying journey is just beginning.
8: I kind of felt like that. I'm probably not going to go home. They're probably going to find my body in a ditch somewhere or find me dead in a motel.
9: But she doesn't get scared. Instead, she gets mad.
8: A couple of times I thought I could probably just put the handcuffs around his neck and, maybe make him pass out or something to give me enough time to run.

0: Police now believe Kaylee Sawyer had been murdered, and they were in hot pursuit of their prime suspect, Edwin Laura. He was more than 100 miles up the road, on the run and desperate. Laura kidnapped teenager Andrea Mays at gunpoint and forced her to start driving. He told her he'd killed a girl in Bend. Made her look as she drove at the stories about Kaylee on her phone.
1: How did you not become hysterical?
2: I don't know. In my head, I just kept thinking, it'll end soon, maybe he'll just leave, or maybe he'll just find another car.
0: She thought about her family. Would she ever see them again? Was he going to kill her? And then somehow, it occurred to her. Her car had an oil leak. If she made him believe it was worse than it was, would he let her go?
2: I kept telling him, it's not going to make it. You just need to find a different car, find somebody else, because I can't help you. And he's like, he kept telling me, we'll figure it out. We'll just keep adding oil.
3: And so they did, stopped at a service station, and then a McDonald's, where he held her at gunpoint while he bought food.
2: It was the most frustrating feeling ever, knowing that I probably talked to maybe 5 people while he had me captive, and nobody even suspected a thing.
1: Were you trying to make them understand what was going on? Or?
2: I wanted to, but he had told me that if I even made eye contact with anybody, he would shoot them, he would shoot me, that he didn't care, he had nothing to lose.
0: And so again, she drove. He held the gun. And a strange thing happened.
2: There was a couple of times where I really thought, like, I wasn't going to go home ever. I wasn't going to see my family. So when I would feel like that in those times, I was just in a, like, I don't care attitude. And I would snap at him. I would say things. And
1: instead of crying or getting terribly upset, you'd get mad.
2: Yeah.
1: Huh.
2: I kind of felt like that. I'm probably not going to go home. I'm probably never going to see anybody again. They're probably going to find my body in a ditch somewhere or find me dead in a motel or something.
0: And sure enough, 90 miles down the interstate, he told her, we're stopping. They pulled up to a motel, the Relax Inn. Here he is on surveillance video, keeping an eye on Andrea while he checks in. Once inside their room, he handcuffed her. He took a shower, told her, now it's your turn.
2: In my head, I thought, I'd rather die than shower in front of you. And I told him, I don't care what you do to me at this point, because that would be honestly worse than dying, is to shower in front of you. I would rather die.
1: What did you do? Did you have a thought, maybe I could make a break for it here while he's in the shower or anything?
2: Yeah, it's kind of silly. I mean, I've watched Criminal Minds and Law and Orders. They're my favorite shows. I was handcuffed the whole time in there, so a couple of times I thought I could probably just put the handcuffs around his neck and, you know, maybe make him pass out or something to give me enough time to run or drive away. But then the thoughts would come into my head, well, it could go really bad if I'm not strong enough to do that, and he's the one with the gun.
0: He moved her, handcuffed her to the bed, forced her to take a sleeping pill, put his face down beside hers.
2: I was freaking out because I had never been in a position like that. I didn't really know what to do.
0: He was, she knew, about to rape her. And just then, the alarm on her phone went off.
2: I don't even know what that alarm was for, but that alarm probably saved my life because he saw it and was like, what's this? What does that mean? And then I don't know where I got the idea, but I was like, that's my timer. I have to take medicine every day. And he was like, for what? And I was like, well, I have an STD. And he was like, you have a what? And I was like, I have an STD and I've been living with it and I have to take medicine every day.
0: She didn't, but
1: did you think if I tell him that, he won't want to rape me?
2: Yeah.
1: And you were right.
2: Yeah.
0: Then the kidnapper's phone rang. It was someone from his family saying the cops were after him. He put on a bulletproof vest, announced they were leaving. And as Andrea's car sputtered down the highway, in the pitch dark, far from any town or help, Laura frightened her with a fake story that he came from a family of rapists and murderers, known criminals.
2: He had started telling me that we're going to Los Angeles, that he has family there, I was just thinking a million things like, I'm going to be put through sex trafficking, or I'm going to be sold to somebody, or I have no idea what he's planning to do, maybe just kill me at the end. I didn't think I was going to live another day. I didn't think I was even going to see the moon that night.
0: And oh, it would get worse. Though, when it did...
2: I didn't see anything. It just... my whole head just went black.
4: Coming up, a shooting.
2: A gun just went off.
4: Another kidnapping.
2: He's like, you just need to drive. You just need to get me out of here.
4: And a Facebook message from a killer.
5: And I ever want to let family members, Andrea, that she's fine and she will be fine.

0: morning sun lit up the sky over Mount Shasta as dawn arrived in Northern California. It was Tuesday, 52 hours after Kaylee disappeared. Andrea Mays and her kidnapper, Edwin Laura, had been on the road 8 hours, and her car was overheating.
1: And he told me, we're going to have to get a new car. This one's not going to make it.
0: 5 a.m., Laura pulled off the road in Yreka, California, at this Super 8 motel, where he saw a man unloading his car, checking into his room. He grabbed Andrea, dragged her along, and burst in on the man. And that's when it happened.
1: The guy was like, you guys have the wrong room, you need to leave. And Edwin, he's like, we just need your car, we're not going to hurt you, we just need to get out of here. And the guy was like, no, help, help.
0: And what happened?
1: Then that's when he told him to stop yelling, and he told him if he didn't stop that he would kill him. And he just kept yelling for help. And then the gun just went off, and everything just kind of went black in my head.
0: The man clutched his stomach, went down.
1: And all I remember was my ears were ringing really loud, and I was just being pulled out of the room.
0: They ran, Laura pulling Andrea with him.
1: And then I'm like thinking, well, I just seen him shoot someone in front of me. What's to stop him from shooting me in the back on my way to the car? And I was just scared. I didn't know what to do. And so all I saw ahead of me was just the gas station, and that's where he was running to.
0: Here, the mobile station, somebody was gassing up. In the car, an older woman and two young men, one behind the wheel. Laura jumped in, pulled Andrea in too.
1: He's like, you just need to drive, you just need to get me out of here.
2: He had the gun out, pointed at them.
1: Yeah, he was pointing it at the driver at the time.
0: He slammed the doors, took off. Behind them, someone called 911. EMTs arrived just in time to save the life of the man Laura shot. Well, in the car, the older woman was hysterical.
1: She just really didn't understand what was going on. I mean, who would?
0: Laura took their cell phones, made Andrea throw them out the window.
1: I was just trying to throw them as hard as I could to the grass to make sure that they wouldn't, like, break so maybe they could pinpoint where we were going or something.
0: And then, 30 miles down the road, he suddenly stopped.
1: And he's like, okay, you guys just all get out.
0: That is, all but Andrea, who, as she watched them leave, saw that one of them still had a cell phone.
1: I think it was one of the boys who was smart enough to just keep it.
0: Out of the car, the boy called 911. Well, Laura, unaware of what the boy was doing, kept driving.
1: He was going like 120 at that time now. And he was just zooming in and out of cars, honking at people, just driving reckless and crazy.
2: So, how did you understand that somebody was following you?
1: I didn't. It was just him that kept saying, oh, there's a helicopter, it's following me, they know where I'm going. And I think he was just paranoid.
2: Did you see the helicopter?
1: I didn't. And a couple of times he could even hear it, I guess, and he would tell me, do you hear it? Where's the helicopter? And I would look, and there would be nothing there.
0: Paranoid. But before long, they heard the sirens, saw the highway patrol cars behind them. Here's the dashcam video. But even then, screaming down the freeway, Laura made phone calls to his family and recorded this on Andrea's phone.
3: Hi, everybody. I just want to say that.

0: I apologize for everything I've done. Most likely I'm going to get caught. And sorry about that girl. About that girl in Central Oregon. And I just want to let family members, Andrea, that she's fine and she will be fine because so far she's been doing what I've been told to do. You know, and if you guys are wondering if I have done dirty things to her, no. All right, I'm not that kind of guy. You know, I used to kill that other girl, you know, and I regret it. I regret killing her. You know, she kept screaming and I had to silence her forever. So the cops said not to shoot us, because if they shoot us, then that's not my fault. Okay, but sorry, everybody. Bye.
1: And just here, Andrea made the last in a series of remarkable decisions. Decisions that very likely saved her life and certainly saved her family anguish.
2: And so he wanted me to post that to my Facebook and share it with everybody. And I remember, I think he had me caption it, "Crazy Murderer on the Loose" or something to that effect. And I kept telling him, like, I have a lot of people I don't want to see this, because he did record me in that video a couple of times. And I didn't want teachers or pastors and friends and people to see that.
3: They'd
2: and
3: be
2: see
3: terrified
2: me
3: for you.
2: So vulnerable, yeah. So I just changed the setting on the post to just only me to see it. So it looked like it really did post, but only I could see it. He was threatening to kill me if I didn't post it.
1: It was at this very moment, 6:40 a.m., when Edwin Laura called 911.
4: 911 emergency reporting.
5: Yes, hi. This is Edwin Laura, and I'm the guy on Interstate 5, going at high speed. I just want to say I am going to turn myself in.
1: The dispatcher tried to understand.
4: Are you by yourself, or?
5: No, I have someone with me. I kidnapped her in Oregon. She's innocent. Her name is Andrea. What's your last name? I'll let her give her last name so you can call her family, okay?
6: Hello?
4: Yeah, hi. What's your name?
6: Andrea.
4: Okay, are you hurt at all, Andrea?
6: No.
1: Then, sounding a little sorry for himself, Laura started bargaining.
5: I want to ask you a favor.
4: Uh-huh.
5: So I have asthma.
4: You have asthma? Okay.
5: Yeah, so you tell them not to be too rough on me because, you know, I can barely breathe right now. You want me to throw my gun out of the window right now?
4: No, not right now. No. Don't do that right now.
5: All right.
4: I just want you to stop safely.
5: I can just give it to Andrea and see if she wants to kill me.
4: No.
1: Finally, just before 7 a.m.
4: Don't keep them chasing you. Just pull over.
5: Yeah, I'll pull over right now. Okay. I'll let you talk to Andrea.
4: Okay. Just don't hang up.
5: I'm not.
7: Don't hang up. She doesn't want you to hang up.
6: Hello?
4: Yeah, hi, Andrea. Are you okay? You don't need any medical or anything?
6: No.
4: Are you stopping?
6: Mm-hmm.
8: Get your hands up!
4: Can you see, do they have him in custody already?
6: They're putting the cuffs on him right now.
4: Putting the cuffs on him? I'm going to hang up and just get out and you walk backwards towards him with your hands up, okay?
6: Okay.
1: But it still wasn't over for Andrea. She was arrested too, and it was hours before detectives from Oregon arrived and explained that Andrea was the innocent one, a victim. And then two more things happened in this remote California police station. First, a horrifying story, a confession about what that man did to Kaylee Sawyer. And then, quiet and unnoticed, an extreme complication.
9: Coming up, a brave young woman's battle.
10: He said she became coming to and tried to fight. She was trying to turn emergency lights on, trying to grab the radio, trying to honk the horn, anything that she could do, because she knew.
9: And an odd request from a killer.
11: It was shocking to me to hear him say that.

0: Red Bluff, California, Tuesday, Tehama County Jail. After a three-day, two-state crime spree, killing, kidnapping, shooting, carjacking, manhunt, high-speed chase,
1: get your hands up!
0: And finally surrender.
2: That's fine.
0: Edwin Lara seemed eager to talk to the detectives who'd just arrived from Oregon.
3: We were informed, actually, as we were walking into the jail, that he's been asking for you, been waiting for you.
0: The question was, what would he say? But as the detectives soon learned, a better question might be, what wouldn't Laura say?
4: My name is Sergeant Beckwith.
5: I'm Mac.
4: Wait, I shouldn't introduce myself because he has no name.
3: I'm sure you guys already know who I am. There's a really, really strong hint of arrogance and ego behind that statement.
0: And right away it was obvious. Laura seemed to be enjoying his new role as notorious criminal.
6: Well, all I got to say is that I want to go home.
4: Okay.
6: I'm going to do everything possible to go home.
4: Yes, sir. And home meaning Oregon?
6: Yes.
0: But first things first, the detectives implored, where was Kaylee Sawyer?
4: We have not been able to find Kaylee's body. Can you please help me find her body immediately before we start talking about anything else? The reason why I'm asking you that is I've done this a bunch of times.
6: I want to tell you where the body is.
0: And so Laura went to work, drawing a crude map.
6: 126 Highway.
4: Mm-hmm.
6: That's going towards Salem.
0: He dumped her along a highway, he said, 10 miles outside of Redmond.
6: There's a mailbox right here. It reads 18700.
0: Really?
7: 18700? Isn't that a kind of a significant number?
8: It's significant because the California Penal Code for murder or homicide is 187.
0: And just about then, as the detectives were talking to Laura, their colleagues back in Oregon found the car he'd taken from his parents and the note inside on which he'd written repeatedly, 18700. Had he been toying with them, playing games?
7: A wannabe cop who left the call signal for homicide in a note. Is that an address or is it just a message or what the hell is it?
3: And that's exactly what we're thinking. That is something that he spent time developing and looking for. And it just so happened to fit his desire to hide her body, but hide it in a way that he's not hiding his body of work from the public. He wants it seen eventually.
0: Detective Beckwith got on the phone to Oregon.
4: He said it's directly across from the signal box on the south side of the highway.
0: They went to look, and just like that.
8: It's about 5 minutes after that we locate Kaylee.
0: Here's where she was, a ravine just off the highway. And Kaylee Sawyer's family got the call they dreaded.
9: The last time I got to kiss my baby girl on the forehead was through a black body bag.
10: We asked when we can see her, identify their body, and they would not let us see her. Their words were, you cannot see her because she's unrecognizable.
11: Unrecognizable is the haunting word. How do you accept that?
0: Kaylee's mom couldn't bring herself to visit the morgue.
10: I just knew that if I went, I might climb up on that table with her and not leave.
0: But back in jail with the detectives, Laura seemed pleased to have an audience and had decided to reveal more and worse, like the reason why Kaylee's body was unrecognizable. He was in his cruiser, he told them, at Central Oregon Community College, the cruiser that looked just like a real police car, in a uniform that made him look just like a real policeman. And along came Kaylee Sawyer after that argument with her boyfriend.
6: I just turn and I didn't hit her that hard. I used bumper with the patrol car.
0: An accident? That's what he told his wife, Isabel, the morning he left and what he claimed in the note he left behind in his car.
8: He kind of stuck to that I hit her with the car story for a little bit.
7: You knew it wasn't true.
8: We knew it wasn't true, and it was easy to get past that.
0: How? Well, remember, Detective McLaughlin, the former pastor, had searched Laura's home the previous day and found his Bible and evidence of his apparent devotion to his church. The hook he now could see for this very moment.
4: I was in your house. I saw the Bible. I know you thumb through it a lot. I see that you've tithed for months consecutively.
0: He appealed to Laura the way a pastor would, with Psalm 24, clean hands and a pure heart.
3: And I said, do you clean one hand when you wash your hands, or do you clean them both? Well, both. Okay, so now's your time to tell me the real story, because what you just said didn't happen that way. And he begins to describe, to my shock and quite frankly, terror, listening to the things that he had done.
0: The truth, Laura said, was that when he saw Kaylee that night, he knew she was the one he'd been looking for. And up welled a familiar urge. His urge to kill a beautiful woman.
8: He saw her as a target the moment he laid eyes on her.
9: And so he cruised alongside Kaylee, excited. Stopped, got out of his cruiser, in his cop-like uniform. Trying extra hard to look safe, hiding his ugly intention.
8: Mr. Laura offered her a ride, and she refused. She didn't want a ride from him.
4: So I panic and I just grab her by the toe and told her, shut up, shut up, shut up. Did she pass out?
8: In his words, he put her in the car. He didn't open the door. She didn't get in willingly. He put her in there.
7: What did he do to her then?
8: He took her cell phone from her. He told us that he knew that he felt a sense of relief once he took her cell phone. Just completely under his control in a vehicle that she can't escape from.
0: Can't escape because the campus car had a security cage in the back seat, just like a real police car. Then, with Kaylee unconscious, he drove up the hill to a secluded parking lot, B12.
3: He said she began coming to and tried to fight. She started to crawl through the plexiglass cage back seat. She was trying to turn emergency lights on, trying to grab the radio, trying to honk the horn, anything that she could do to, because she knew.
4: So he growled into chokehold. And I was telling her, shut up, shut up, shut up, shut up. She was just struggling to scream. So I threw her down and
0: the rock he saved and squirreled away like a trophy in his backyard shed.
3: And he decides at that point that he does want to sexually assault her. And he sexually assaults her there while she is dying and drags her up behind a tree and finishes the job with the big 60-70 pound rock.
4: And that's when I think she died, because I heard her breathing. Her best breath.
0: Afterwards, he told them, he felt bad about what he did.
4: She looked like a really nice girl. She didn't deserve what I did.
0: Laura's confession continued for 6 hours. They asked if he wanted to call someone. He said, could I call the media?
7: Like have a press conference about it or something? I mean, what in heaven's name?
8: It was shocking to me to hear him say that.
0: Detectives believed they had him. Nothing could have been further from the truth.
2: Coming up, a question from a killer that could let him walk free.
7: Well, it had to be a bad day.
5: It was so hard.

0: On Tuesday evening, they had a vigil. From all around Bend, people gathered, most of them silent, in disbelief. They had planned this in hope as they searched. And during those 2 days, the whole town seemed to adopt Kaylee Sawyer, Ben's daughter, they took to calling her. But now Ben's daughter was dead, and unbelievably, at the hands of a security guard at the local community college, Edwin Laura. Sort of thing that gives a cop nightmares.
1: I can imagine maybe my own kid, my own daughter, just out walking and to have somebody stop, and her dad's a cop, and she might associate that with being someone of safety and security and trust. And then in a moment like that, he takes it all from her, using just what he's wearing. And, you know, it's disgusting.
2: It's also very unsettling.
1: It's as unsettling as it gets.
2: You have to wonder a lot. What possessed him to be so apparently devoutly religious and to be want to be a cop and want to be a kind of an upstanding member of society, but at the same time he had this stuff going on?
1: Yeah, I still wonder about that to this day. For him to go from no criminal history to the most severe criminal history in a matter of 3 days was alarming and is still alarming to me.
0: So, what to do with a man like Edwin Laura, now charged with aggravated murder and kidnapping and other crimes? It was the DA, John Hummel's, job to decide.
3: If the facts in this case did not warrant a sentence of death, then I, in essence, would have been saying that no crime ever in Deschutes County would be appropriate for the death penalty, and I decided to ask the jury to impose a sentence of death.
0: And so they prepared for trial. They went over and over all that happened, minute by minute. They interviewed and re-interviewed witnesses, pored over the physical evidence. They examined in minute detail Laura's six-hour confession, ensured he'd been read his rights.
4: You do have the right to remain silent?
0: The detectives even went the extra mile and read Laura his consular rights. Though he was a permanent legal U.S. resident, he was born in Honduras.
4: You want us to notify the consular's office at this time? No.
0: It was quite a bit later they discovered one bit of video had been overlooked somehow. Didn't turn up for months. Mind you, it didn't exactly jump out. What Laura said off camera, almost as an aside.
5: Is my lawyer on here?
6: No, it's your right to request the lawyer.
5: Okay.
6: So when you get your phone calls, you can request the lawyer.
0: And that was it. The moment passed. Laura, though entitled to phone calls, did not ask again and did not phone anyone. So there was a hearing. The judge listened to defense arguments that at the moment Laura asked about a lawyer, he invoked his right to counsel, and all questions should have stopped, and tossed out Edwin Laura's confession. All of it. Every word.
2: Wow, that had to be a bad day.
3: It was. It was so hard.
2: It's hard to take, huh? Very hard to take. And it's something we're going to live with, and we do live with every day of our lives. Till the time they put me under the grass, I'm going to have a hard, hollow heart.
0: Well, there was other evidence besides his confession. Like Kaylee's purse and shoes and that rock covered in her blood, all found in Laura's backyard shed. And Kaylee's blood inside Laura's security company car. And on her body, evidence that she fought hard to survive.
1: She left behind evidence that was incredibly damning. She had his DNA under her fingernails.
0: So investigators encouraged the DA, do not lose faith. Push ahead.
3: They said, look, we got this.
2: Sure.
3: We can do it. We have the evidence. If we thought it was a death penalty case before, there's no reason to back down now.
0: Except then everything changed again.
7: Coming up, disorder in the court and a phone call with a killer.
8: Well, hang on a second. You've got to explain that to me a little bit. Well, what are you suggesting?

0: She looked really nice girl, and she didn't deserve what I did.
1: Edwin Laura told the whole story, held little, if anything, back. And not a word of it would be heard by any jury, any time. Inadmissible. So, as prosecutors prepared, even without that confession, to ask a jury to give Laura the death penalty, his defense team asked for a meeting with the DA, made an offer. Laura would plead guilty and agree to a sentence of life without parole. But would Kaylee's family go for that? A retired judge sat down with Kaylee's mother and told her what a jury conviction, her desired result, would almost certainly mean.
2: He explained to me what happens in a death penalty case and the appeals. As long as he's living on death row, I would be too.
3: Some choice.
2: Yeah. I would have had to show up to every appeal.
1: And so family members stuffed down their grief and anger and said, make the deal. On a January day in 2018, Judgment Day arrived for Edwin Laura. The courtroom was packed, the first row filled shoulder to shoulder with members of the major crimes team. Scattered in the gallery behind, Kaylee's large extended family and many friends. Her boyfriend, Cam. At the defendant's table, Edwin Laura. And finally, also in the courthouse that day, that young woman Laura was charged with kidnapping during his getaway, Andrea Mays.
4: This was the first time that I had seen him since everything happened. It was just hard even sitting there because I could see him trying to look over here.
1: There was something in the air that day.
5: You have no idea how much irreversible damage this piece of has done to my extended family. And I'm going to fill his carcass full of lead. Pow!
1: Finally, it was time for Edwin Laura to speak. What could he say? Oh, boy.
6: God almighty, who art in heaven, I'll ask you, please, heal the hearts, all those broken hearts.
1: Papa Jim, quite thoroughly disgusted, stormed out of the courtroom.
6: I ask you, please, heal the hearts of this family.
7: Felt like it was staged. And in retrospect, I wish I had the courage to stand up and tell him to turn around. Because all those people, I had to sit there and watch that happen, that show.
6: And may Kaylee's soul rest in peace.
8: The death sentence, even if they carried it out, would have been too quick for him. You know, he's going to die a lot slower death.
1: Now, you may recall Laura, right after his capture, asked if he could call the media. An honest desire to explain?
9: Hello?
1: Edwin?
9: Yes.
1: We were skeptical. So, in May 2019, we called his bluff.
10: I understand you've been wanting to tell your story for some time.
1: But was he serious about explaining himself? No. Instead, Laura floated a strange little conspiracy theory about his bank statements.
9: Yeah, I wish they would have gotten my statement, my bank statements, every time I stayed in Salem, Oregon. I wish they would have gotten that, but they never did. Right now, I'm, like, frustrated when it comes down to that. You know, but at this point, I honestly don't have nothing to say.
10: Well, hang on a second. You got to explain that to me a little bit. Well, what are you suggesting?
9: Well, once they look into it, they'll be able to figure it out.
10: But figure out what?
9: There's a lot of things, so right now I don't have nothing to say.
1: And with that, Laura's conversation with us was over. Of course, we checked, and of course, his bank statements, like everything else about him, had been examined in infinite detail, and there was just nothing to look at there. And the little charade in our phone call? Who knows why? But with Edwin Laura sentenced and safely tucked away in prison, did Kaylee's family simply turn the page? Oh no, not even close. And Laura still had to answer for one more thing. What he did to Andrea Mays.
11: Coming up.
12: Central Oregon Community College bears some responsibility for Kaylee Sawyer's death. They bear a lot of responsibility for her death.
11: Kaylee's legacy and a time to heal.
4: I'm not a victim. I am a survivor.

0: In the years after Kaylee Sawyer's 2016 murder, her loved ones slowly and painfully worked their way through the stages of grief, anger, bargaining, depression. But that final stage, acceptance, the way this crime occurred, not a chance.
1: I would have never been able to tell my daughter, your monster, your boogeyman, will pull up alongside you in a car that looks like a police officer's car. And he will get out, and he will be dressed like a police officer.
0: And Katie's family was not alone in its belief that Edwin Laura's crime, committed while on the job as a campus security officer, was aided and abetted by the community college that supplied both his cop-like uniform and patrol car with a cage. The props he used when he kidnapped and killed Kaylee. D.A. John Hummel.
2: Central Oregon Community College bears some responsibility for Kaylee Sawyer's death. They bear a lot of responsibility for her death.
0: Why? Because it turned out that as a campus security guard, Laura had undergone no background check, no psychological tests, and none of the training required of real police officers in Oregon. And yet, COCC had allowed its uniformed officers to make arrests and traffic stops and to investigate crimes. Actions the DA and other law officers had repeatedly demanded the college stop, even before Kaylee's murder.
3: How would they react to these demands?
2: They would say that they think they are legally allowed to do it.
0: Kaylee's family filed a civil rights lawsuit against Central Oregon Community College.
4: Do you solemnly swear?
0: Depositions were taken of the campus security director, Laura's boss, who had overseen many changes.
5: When you first arrived here, did safety officers carry handcuffs?
6: They did not.
0: And what Edwin Laura's colleagues revealed about his behavior prior to Kaylee's murder was horrifying.
7: And he's like, oh, here, look at this.
0: Fellow security officers testified one by one how he'd showed them pornographic videos starring himself, how he'd sent inappropriate text messages to them showcasing his obsession with dead bodies, and more.
8: His behavior changed so much so that I felt like I was trapped.
0: The family's attorney, Tim Williams.
9: He had physically pinned a female cadet within the building of CPS and forced her to reveal her religious beliefs in great detail.
10: Those are the behaviors that the phrase red flag was invented for, it seems to me.
9: That was our understanding as well, yeah.
0: They were disturbing depositions. And Julie somehow sat through every one.
1: It was really hard because at the end of these depositions, they all asked to come and say something to me. They would have tears in their eyes, and a lot of them just kept apologizing. And I could have asked them at that point, you know, why didn't you say something? But then I saw the hurt and the guilt in their eyes, and I didn't want to add to that.
0: The college, for its part, admitted to no wrongdoing, but agreed to a $2 million settlement with Kaylee's family, the maximum allowed by law in Oregon. The college declined our request for an interview, but issued a statement saying, in part, COCC sends our deepest sympathies to the family and friends of Kaylee Sawyer. And noting its commitment to safety, the college then listed the changes it's made since Kaylee's death, including altering vehicles and uniforms, discontinuing the use of handcuffs, and implementing background checks and criminal history checks for officers.
1: It's because of Kaylee that campus is safe, and that makes me feel good.
0: But was the family done? Oh, no.
11: We're going to go ahead and call the Senate Judiciary Committee to order.
0: They pushed Oregon's legislature to pass Kaylee's law to require background checks on security officers and to implement a host of other safety checks. In 2019, Kaylee's law was signed into law by Oregon Governor Kate Brown.
12: In the height of their tragedy, Kaylee's family stepped up and said, "We're going to make sure that no young person has to go through what our daughter did."
0: But there was still the matter of that other woman who went through her own hell with Laura Andrea Mays. How he'd hunted her, caught her, terrorized her, talked of his urge to kill. It was like something out of a horror movie, what she endured, said one prosecutor. Sometimes it all overwhelmed her.
8: There's days where I wake up and I just really don't want to talk to anybody. I don't want to do anything.
0: And so as she waited more than a year for her case to make its slow way through the legal system, Andrea fretted over whether or not to be in federal court when Laura was finally sentenced for kidnapping and terrorizing her. Whether to face him, whether to say something. But then, in 2019, at the courthouse in Eugene, Oregon, there she was.
8: I just didn't want to look back 10 years from now and just regret not coming or not saying anything.
0: And so Andrea summoned up every ounce of courage she could and said her piece to his face. No cameras in this courtroom, so she told us what she said to him in court.
8: I'm not a victim. I'm a survivor. I'm a warrior. I defeated him, and I am truly blessed.
0: For his crimes against Andrea, a federal judge handed Laura another life prison sentence. Laura also agreed to plead guilty to a host of California charges related to his crime spree. Laura's wife, Isabel, by the way, who was never charged with any wrongdoing, filed for divorce, resigned from the Bend Police Department, and moved away. Perhaps there's a salve for the madness of such a terrible story. Andrea has struck up a relationship with Kaylee's father, Jamie, and the family. It's been good for them, and good for her.
6: Freezing. Okay. We'll look for Kaylee's.
13: Yeah.
0: In the years following her death, Kaylee's grandparents visited the library.
6: Oh, here it is.
0: Where Grandma Sharon read books to Kaylee, now memorialized on this sidewalk.
6: Kaylee, Ann, and Grandma Sharon.
13: Love you.
6: Love you, baby girl.
0: Her family has its ways of coping.
6: Yeah.
0: And who's to say what's the right way? Maybe Julie's. Now that the court cases, depositions, and lawsuits are finally over.
1: Every morning I wake up and I love her more and more each day, just like I did when she was here. You know, I have gotten to that point sometimes where I look at a picture and I smile. And I'm so glad for that, because for 23 years, nothing made me smile more than my daughter.
14: That's all for now. I'm Lester Holt. Thanks for joining us.
8: They said, we need you to get in the car with us. They zip-tied my arms and zip-tied my legs, duct-taped my hair. There's no words. I'm sitting there just hysterical. It's terrifying.
15: She thought he was Mr. Wright, a confident, handsome surgeon, till the good doctor seemed to turn sinister.
8: He had put his hands over my face and said, go ahead and try and leave. I didn't know where else to go.
16: I mean, she just broke down. She looked afraid.
15: Taunts, threats, then something deadly.
8: They had said that he had hired somebody to get rid of me.
15: A doctor plotting a murder.
17: He's giving you a way to kill someone.
18: Very detailed, precise instructions.
15: Investigators would launch a plot of their own and unravel not one murder scheme, but two.
19: So now you have a man and a woman who both want their exes dead. Is that beyond bizarre?
20: Shocking.
21: It just was unreal. I couldn't believe that this was happening.
15: An unthinkable crime and an unbelievable twist.
19: These detectives had a plan, and you were a big part of it.
20: Oh my God. It's just mind-boggling to most people.
21: Except, just please tell me. It was the worst, worst day of my life.
14: I'm Lester Holt, and this is Dateline. Here's Andrea Canning with Twisted in Texas.
19: In the beginning, it was heady, fun.
8: He is very charming.
19: She was swept away.
8: I don't think I've ever had somebody tell me I'm beautiful that much.
19: But without warning, it all turned.
3: From love story to crime story.
13: He's a relentless tsunami.
8: He doesn't care who he affects.
19: It's like out of a movie.
21: It is. It is.
3: A thriller.
16: I ran across the street yelling, "Leave her alone."
3: With secret recordings.
22: I want her gone.
3: A fake death. And another death that was all too real.
21: It's awful. It never should have happened. None of it.
3: Megan Varicus is a Pittsburgh girl born and raised. Steeler games, tight-knit friends, a solid family.
23: I grew up with my parents who have been married for 35 years.
3: Megan's own love life wasn't so simple. She got married in her 20s, but she and her husband drifted apart. So she threw herself into work, managing a busy hotel downtown.
23: It's a fun job. You meet a lot of different people.
3: One of those people was a local doctor who checked in during the winter of 2014. His name was Leon Jacob.
19: What's your first impression?
23: He was arrogant, like, just, you know, oh, I'm a doctor, give me whatever suite you have.
19: What did you make of that? Did you think to yourself, I don't want anything to do with
23: exactly,
19: this guy?
23: Exactly. But he wears on you?
3: Leon came from a well-to-do family and attended an elite boarding school. Now, he told her, he was a transplant surgeon.
23: I think that anybody is enamored by somebody who can save lives.
3: Like Megan, Leon was unlucky in love. He told her he was going through a divorce. The more Megan got to know him, the more approachable he seemed.
23: He is very charming.
3: Soon enough, a romance blossomed. And when Leon moved back to his hometown of Houston, he asked Megan to join him.
23: He had made me feel like I deserved something else.
19: Something better?
23: Yeah.
3: Houston was good for Megan. She found a job in hotel sales and signed a lease on a cool new apartment. Leon moved in.
23: That to me was really scary. I'm very independent. And he's like, I opened a bank account and I put your name on it. And I'm
19: That's
23: like,
19: quick.
23: But I was like, oh, he really cares. Like, okay.
3: Leon's family welcomed Megan like one of their own.
19: Did you start to envision the possibility of marriage with Leon?
23: Yeah. At 30 years old, you don't spend time with somebody that you won't want to be serious with. That's not who I am.
3: Megan settled in. She got a dog and made a new friend through work, Ariel Washington.
16: We really clicked over just being from out of town, both transitioning into Houston. We're both Steelers fans.
3: Leon's selfies showed a loving couple, but there was one trouble spot in Megan's new life. Leon didn't have a Texas medical license yet.
23: So then I was like, okay, why don't you go work as a surgical assistant? And he was like, you don't understand what it's like to be a doctor. You can't just take any job.
3: Megan had to support both herself and Leon.
16: It really just seemed like frustrations within a normal relationship.
3: But one night, everything changed. Megan expressed her frustration in front of Leon's high-achieving family.
23: Like, I don't understand why he's not working. And he was like, we're going to talk about this when we get home. And he just tore up my entire closet and just threw all of my stuff on the balcony.
19: What did you say back to him?
23: I was, like, shocked. I didn't know what to say. And I didn't know what to do. Like, here I am. I live with this person.
3: That night started a downward spiral. According to Megan, soon, every day, Leon seemed to find a new reason to get angry. Eventually, she says, his anger turned into abuse.
23: It was always something, like, almost like clockwork. He used to chew tobacco, and he, I don't know what I did or what happened, he took the thing of spit and threw it across the room at me. It was constant.
19: It's humiliating.
23: Yeah. And he just didn't think it was a big deal, even though he would call me these horrible names and just demeaning and awful.
3: Then, she said, he would beg forgiveness.
23: I'm sorry. You know, I love you. I have so much other things going on. I need you in my world. You're the only thing that keeps me happy.
19: Would you forgive him when he would say sorry?
23: Of course.
3: She says Leon always promised to change, but never did.
19: And did you ask yourself, how did I...
23: I don't know how I ended up
19: there.
23: Get
19: under this man's spell.
23: Exactly. No one expects to be in a relationship like that.
3: Then came January 12th, 2017. Megan got home late after a long day at work.
23: He started throwing stuff out of the dishwasher. He's throwing it and throwing. And then he, like, threw a glass of wine on me.
3: Megan had to get out.
23: And I was like, I'm done. I'm leaving.
3: She rushed to pack a bag.
23: He put his hands over my face and said, go ahead and try and leave, you dumb.
3: Megan made a run for it. She took their dog and got in the car. She said Leon chased her down the driveway.
23: He's pulling on the car door and pulling on the car door. And he was like, if you don't give me the dog, I'm going to punch in the window.
3: Leon grabbed the dog, but Megan got away. She was free. Or so she thought.
14: When we come back.
23: I had pulled out and he was right behind me.
16: She looked afraid.
14: Was Megan in danger?
2: He said, she's got to be out of the picture. If he'd hired somebody to do something, who knows what they're going to do?
14: When Dateline continues.

0: Every morning around 8:30, Ariel Washington had a sales meeting with her friend and coworker, Megan Varicus. But January 13th, 2017 was different.
1: I was like, good morning. The next words out of my mouth were, what's wrong? Her face was blotchy, marks and things like that around.
0: It was the morning after Megan's desperate flight from her boyfriend, Leon.
1: She started crying. I closed the door, you know, broke out tissues.
0: Until that moment, Ariel knew very little about Megan's troubles with Leon.
1: She looked afraid and in disbelief that something like this happened to her.
0: As the women talked, Megan's cell pinged incessantly.
2: It was just non-stop emails, phone calls.
0: All from Leon. Erratic messages from an account called Leon Loves Megan.
2: It's like, I love you. Here's this wedding ring I was going to buy you. Then the next email would be, oh, you're so done. I want nothing to do with you.
0: Megan texted Leon to leave her alone. They were over. But there was more to come, and it was infuriating. Megan found out that Leon had withdrawn most of the money from their joint bank account. And when she went to her apartment to get her belongings, she was shocked by what she saw.
2: I had no furniture left. Nothing. Luckily, I'd gotten there in time before he took my clothes.
0: Megan went to the police and swore out a complaint against Leon.
2: And I just sat in this filthy office, just crying and writing down everything I could remember.
0: She told police Leon had assaulted her. She applied for a protective order, but it didn't come through immediately. A few days later,
2: I had pulled out of my work and he was right behind me.
0: Megan said she sped through downtown, but she couldn't shake her ex. Then Leon cut her off with his car.
2: He jumped in front of my vehicle telling me I'm making a huge mistake and that he loves me.
0: Megan says she managed to swerve around Leon and escape, but he kept showing up at the hotel where she worked, asking to see her.
1: His demeanor was very calm, but very persistent. That's actually scarier because you don't know what's going on in the back of their head.
0: The hotel banned Leon from the property, but coworkers still saw him lurking.
1: We walk outside and see him standing there behind a bush like you're invisible. I just remember the first words coming out of my mouth were, do you know we can see you?
0: Furious, Ariel says she ran across the street yelling,
1: go away, get away from us, leave her alone.
0: Police arrested Leon for assault.
1: But that was very short-lived because he was out, I want to say, within the next day.
0: 2 weeks later, Leon and Megan appeared in court. The judge granted that protective order. He then ordered Leon to be arrested again on the spot, this time for stalking. As officers read Leon his rights, Megan was surprised to see a familiar face in the gallery.
2: I noticed Valerie was sitting in the stands, which I thought was odd.
0: Valerie McDaniel, a successful veterinarian in town, recently divorced from her husband of 19 years, Mac. Megan met Valerie, Mac, and their daughter when their marriage was falling apart.
2: She would come over and have martinis, and she would be over a lot. We went to a couple nightclubs and things like that. Seemed like a nice person.
3: How did Leon act around Valerie?
2: Like it was anybody else.
0: But that was then. On this day in court, Megan thought Leon and Valerie looked like a couple. She learned later that Valerie even posted Leon's bond with this man, a bail bondsman named Michael Kubosch, who a couple of days later got an unsettling visit from Leon.
4: He shut the door behind him.
3: Was that odd?
4: Very odd. And he says, I'm here because I want to know one thing.
0: Leon asked the bail bondsman for help finding another client of his. Leon said the client's name was Zach.
4: And I said, well, I don't know a Zach. Who are you talking about? He said, you know him. He's ex-military, ex-CIA. He's Middle Eastern.
0: Leon said he'd hired Zach to do a job for him, but now couldn't find him.
4: And then he tells me that he's paid him a lot of money to take care of this.
3: Take care of what?
4: He said, she's got to go either back to Pittsburgh. She's got to be out of the picture. I'm a doctor. I can't have her come to this court and testify against me.
0: Kubosch found Leon's words frightening.
4: I felt like it was much more sinister than just wanting her to go to Pittsburgh.
3: To what extent were you thinking?
4: I didn't know. If he'd hired somebody to do something, who knows what they're going to do?

0: Turns out, the bail bondsman also happened to be a city councilman and a friend of the Houston police chief. So we gave the chief a call and said they should take a closer look at Leon and the mysterious Zach.
1: Coming up, an undercover mission to learn what Leon's really up to.
2: He's giving you a way to kill someone.
3: Very detailed, precise instructions.
1: And the real jaw dropper, Megan wasn't the only target.
4: We're taking care of both problems.
5: What both problems?
4: Both of the individuals that we're talking about.
1: When Dateline.

0: February 23rd, 2017. Leon Jacob had been arrested 2 days before. Megan Varicus had a protective order against him. So, for the first time in weeks, she should have felt safe. But that evening, her phone rang. It was a police officer.
1: And he basically said that there was a credible threat to my life.
0: Police came to meet Megan the next morning. Her friend Ariel remembered Megan was so afraid she wore a disguise.
2: You know, she's putting this wig on, putting a hat on, you know, jeans, tennis shoes, t-shirt, so that, you know, she could try to be as inconspicuous as possible.
0: Megan and Ariel checked the officers' IDs one by one. Then investigators shared the tip they got from the bail bondsman, Michael Kubosch.
1: They think that my ex-boyfriend may have hired somebody to have me hurt, and that I need to be surrounded by people 24 hours a day and not be left alone.
3: Normally, I would say that must have been shocking. Were you all that surprised that...
1: I wasn't.
0: The police suggested Megan go back to Pittsburgh for a while, so she bought a ticket and flew home. Meanwhile, at the Harris County DA Special Crimes Bureau, investigators Jimmy Turpin and Mike Malden started looking into Leon.
3: Were you surprised to see a doctor involved in this?
4: It was surprising to us. Normally, we don't deal with professional people looking to have somebody killed.
0: Their first priority, locate the elusive Zach, the guy Leon asked the bail bondsman about, the guy who may have been a hitman. They searched databases, knocked on doors, and they found him. His real name was Motaz Azza, or Taz for short.
5: And he said, we need to talk.
0: Taz said they had him all wrong. He was no hitman, but they were right about Leon. He wanted to get rid of Megan.
4: His main goal was that she not appear in court. Whatever means that required that to happen, that was fine with Leon, up to killing her.
0: Taz said Leon gave him $9,980 in cash and a couple of fancy watches to do the job. But Taz said he had no intention of doing it.
5: His story was he was playing Leon. He wasn't ever going to do the hit.
0: But Taz told police he had no doubt Leon still wanted it done. Taz also said he was willing to work with them to help catch Leon. So police told Taz to call Leon. They recorded the call.
6: Hello?
7: Hey, what's up, man?
6: How you doing, buddy?
7: Hey, good. Hey, listen, I'm going to set up a meeting with you tomorrow so we can finish this, okay?
6: Okay.
0: Taz told Leon he was bringing a partner.
7: I'm going to bring with me the Navy SEAL guy because he wants, you know, so we can get this done.
0: Taz didn't tell Leon his new partner was really an undercover police officer. Then Leon said something Taz wasn't expecting.
6: We're taking care of both problems.
7: What, both problems?
6: Both of the individuals that we're talking about.
5: Taz looked at me and shrugged his shoulders.
3: A second potential victim has just been added to the mix.
4: Yes.
0: Leon agreed to meet at an Olive Garden restaurant with Taz and the undercover officer who went by Adam. We've agreed not to show his face.
3: What is the goal of this meeting?
8: Make sure that this really is a murder for hire and to gather evidence, to see what it is that they want, also to discuss payment.
0: When Leon showed up, he wasn't alone.
8: We followed Leon to the table where we sat down. We were introduced to Valerie.
0: That's right, Valerie McDaniel, Leon's new girlfriend, the woman who bonded him out of jail. Here was Valerie meeting two supposed hitmen.
9: Hi, Valerie.
5: Nice to meet you.
9: Nice to meet you.
0: When the conversation started, Leon didn't sound like someone trying to hire a hitman. He said he'd be happy if Megan just went back to Pittsburgh.
10: I wanted to see her.
0: But as they ate their pasta, Leon's tone hardened.
10: Make it very clear to her. If she does want to see her, she's going to have severe consequences.
0: During the conversation, Leon said he wanted Adam to try another tactic, plant some drugs on Megan. And Leon had a more sinister idea, which, to the undercover officer, sounded like an invitation to murder.
11: It's up to you. Do you have that stuff?
10: I don't have access to it, yeah. I have access to a pharmacy. Valerie owns a pharmacy. She's a pharmacy of a friend. I prefer not to do that. But my survival is more important.
3: he's giving you a way to kill someone.
8: He gave me very detailed, precise instructions on how to kill somebody.
0: But it wasn't just Megan whose life was in danger. Remember, Leon had said something about both individuals. Who was the other target? Leon clearly hated the guy. So who was he?
10: Never met a human being like her ex. I've met some pretty bad people.
0: Her ex-husband. He meant Valerie's ex-husband, Mac. That's right. This murder for hire was a double plot, a twofer. It seemed Leon and Valerie both wanted their exes dead. Leon and Taz left the table for a smoke, and Valerie talked specifics with Adam about how he could bump off her ex-husband. The undercover officer suggested some simpler execution options.
11: Take his car, leave him on the street, make sure he's dead, maybe put another bullet in his head. We call that a double tap. You don't think it was a robber.
0: But first, Adam wanted to know, was she sure?
11: You need to give me the go-ahead. There's no going back from this, okay?
0: Of course, explained Adam, a second target would cost extra money. Leon returned to the table to negotiate a payment plan.
11: $5,000.
0: Listening in from a nearby table was Sergeant Frank Quinn, who was in charge of the undercover operation.
3: So now you have a man and a woman who both want their exes dead.
12: Yes.
3: Is that beyond bizarre?
12: I hadn't seen anything like it before, and it was really shocking.
0: The meeting broke up. Adam and Taz promised to be in touch. Investigators thought they had a case, but to make it stick, they needed the money to change hands. And they had a wild, elaborate plan to make that happen.
13: Coming up.
1: They said, we need you to get in a car with us.
13: Undercover sting, scene number two.
12: We zip-tied her hands, zip-tied her feet, and then duct tape around her mouth.
1: I'm sitting there just hysterical. There's no words.

0: After some anxious days in Pittsburgh, Megan Varicus got a call from investigators to come back to Houston. Soon after she arrived, they called again with a surprise.
1: They said, "We're outside. We need you to get in the car with us."
2: It's like out of a movie.
1: It is. They take me to some lot that looks like a junkyard, kind of. There's cars with bullet holes in them.
0: Just then, another car pulled up and a man got out. Megan recognized Valerie's ex-husband, Mac, and learned that he, too, was the target of a hit.
1: He just hugged me, and he was like, "I heard about this, like, a day ago." And I was like, "Yeah, I've been dealing with this for some time."
0: But neither Megan nor Mac could have anticipated the incredible scheme police had in mind for them. Sergeant Frank Quinn and his officers wanted Megan and Mac to participate, get this, in a fake kidnapping and murder.
3: What a bizarre request of someone who's a victim in a potential murder-for-hire plot to, "Hey, we want you to pose and you're going to look dead."
4: Yes.
0: Quinn's plan was to show photos of the stage scenes to Leon and Valerie. He wanted to see their reactions and also have them make a payment for the fake hit. Mac went first, playing a murder victim.
3: Was Mac up for this?
4: Yes, definitely.
0: Quinn's unit used pig's blood to simulate a head wound. They knew they had to make it look convincing to Leon.
4: When you're dealing with a doctor who's probably seen wounds, then you need to be as realistic as you can.
3: He's been shot?
4: Yes, shot in the head.
3: In the photos?
4: Shot in the head, yes.
0: Megan's role was different. She played the victim of a kidnapping.
4: We zip-tied her hands, zip-tied her feet, and then duct tape around her mouth. For us, this is very clinical. But in Megan's case, it hit her, and tears were flowing, and she just broke down.
1: There's no words. I'm sitting there just hysterical. But I guess it made the photos look better because it was real tears, it was real emotion.
0: Meanwhile, Adam, the undercover police officer posing as a hitman, exchanged texts and calls with Leon.
5: "I want that taken care of ASAP, too. This has got to be fixed."
6: Most of the conversations have to do with Leon asking me to hurry up and commence with the murder.
5: "We just want these two situations taken care of immediately."
0: Later that day, armed with the staged photos, the undercover officer Adam went over to Leon and Valerie's home to tell them he'd killed Mac and get them to pay.
7: "The male subject, I'm sure you know who I'm talking about, he's gone, he's done."
0: But Leon wanted to talk about Megan and how they were a bad match from the start.
8: "She grew up sort of middle, lower, middle class. This girl, she doesn't understand my world."
0: Adam returned to the business at hand, said he'd planned to deal with Megan the next day. If she refused to leave town, he would kill her.
7: "Tomorrow, more than likely, by tomorrow, she'll more than likely be dead, and that's it. I understand you prefer not, but I can't give you 100% guarantee."
0: Leon showed the undercover officer a pile of cash wrapped in a dish towel, payment for homicidal services rendered.
6: $1,800 in cash, with the promise to pay me the remainder of the $10,000 at a later time.
3: What does that say to you in that moment? Like, this guy's obviously serious.
6: That's what told me there was no going back. He was dead serious about it.
0: The next day, Adam texted Leon that photo of Megan crying, zip-tied, and duct-taped. Leon didn't respond, so the undercover officer called to tell him he'd had to kill Megan.
7: "There's no reason with her. She has put too much risk on us, and she doesn't care about leaving. That's pretty much it, man. She's dead. She's gone."
5: "She's just like him."
7: "And so many words, yeah. She's dead." "Yeah."
0: Hours later, continuing the ruse, police arrived at Valerie and Leon's apartment with their body cameras rolling.
4: "We're just coming to inform her that her husband has been killed to get her reaction."
9: "Your ex-husband's been found. It looks like it turns out to be a fatality."
3: "What was their reaction?"
4: "Well, you know, they try to feign some kind of surprise. And then we want to gauge his reaction, too."
10: "Oh, my God. We were here all day with their daughter, and we were watching movies."
11: He immediately offers an alibi. He's like, "Oh, my gosh, we've been here all day."
3: "Suspicious?"
11: "Very suspicious, yes. The one thing he's not is an actor, a good actor."
0: The police got the reaction they were looking for. They had the money paid to the undercover officer, and so they sprang their trap.
9: Right now, we're going to read you your rights.
10: Me?
0: They arrested Leon and Valerie for solicitation of capital murder and revealed there was no murder and no kidnapping. Megan and Mac were alive and well.
11: They had no idea. They believed that their issues had been taken care of. They had no more problems. And to immediately go from a death notification to you're under arrest for solicitation of capital murder.
2: That's a head snapper.
11: Yeah, and that'll get your attention.
12: Coming up.
13: I couldn't believe that this was happening to my sister.
12: What could have driven Valerie to do this?
14: I hate the idea that everybody thinks I'm a monster.
12: She tells her story. And Leon tells his. When

0: The headline was just so sensational. Ritzy River Oaks couple take out hits on their exes.
1: The murder-for-hire plot that sent shockwaves through River Oaks.
0: In the days following the arrests, revelations about Leon's past flooded in with every newscast, including NBC affiliate KPRC.
1: Channel 2 Investigates is digging up new details.
0: Court documents showed Leon wasn't exactly who he appeared to be. He'd been kicked out of residency programs, convicted of attempted cyberstalking and criminal trespassing. And there was another woman from Leon's past who accused him of abuse, his ex-wife.
2: One count of solicitation of capital murder, Mr.
0: Leon was held without bail, but the judge did set bail for Valerie. She was allowed to go home. Her sister Angela was in shock.
3: It just was unreal. I couldn't believe that this was happening to my sister. This, the most kind, sweet, loving person.
0: Valerie's best friend, Maggie, said Valerie was scarred by her recent divorce.
4: It left her extremely vulnerable to a predator like Leon to come along and sink his teeth in.
0: After the arrest, Maggie confronted Valerie.
4: And I just kind of said, listen, you are under some sort of spell right now. This monster has gotten you into some trouble, and you need to fight like hell.
5: What did she say?
4: She did not understand what was happening. She just seemed off, terribly, terribly sad.
0: At home, alone, Valerie recorded an audio diary on her iPad.
6: Hey, it's Valerie.
0: She recounted how, back when her marriage to Mac was crumbling, she ran into her neighbor's son, Leon.
6: I was completely turned off immediately by his attitude, because you could tell he knew how beautiful he was.
0: But over time, Valerie, like Megan before her, thought she saw something in him. And, as with Megan, Leon captured their budding romance in selfies.
6: I got through that exterior and realized he was a nice person. And I was lonely. And he kept me company. I fell deeply in love with Leon.
0: But Valerie said she never intended to have her husband killed.
6: I hate the idea that everybody thinks I'm a monster.
0: The audio diary turned out to be her final recorded words.
6: I don't want to hurt anyone, just me. Okay, thank you for listening. Bye.
0: A little over 2 weeks after her arrest, Valerie McDaniel jumped to her death from the seventh floor balcony of her apartment building.
3: It was the worst, worst day of my life.
0: Valerie's friend Maggie blamed Leon.
4: I see it as murder, I really do. I think he's murdered her reputation, and he ultimately murdered her.
5: Even though she made that choice on her own?
4: Yes. It never, ever, ever, none of this would have ever happened without him.
0: Leon Jacob didn't see it that way at all. We met him at the Harris County Jail, where he was awaiting trial, far removed from the promise of his early years.
7: This was a privileged life. Top boarding school, fancy vacations, nice house. Would you describe it that way?
8: Yeah, I mean, I can't say that I wanted for anything.
0: And what drew him to medicine?
8: I think in a lot of ways, as a physician, you're a public servant.
0: He says Megan caught his eye at first sight.
8: She was beautiful and vivacious and smart.
7: She thought you were obnoxious when she first met you.
8: I don't know. It's just being myself. Some people find me obnoxious or confident when they first meet me, but after they get to know me a little bit, I'm just an easygoing, fun-loving kind of person.
0: After Leon was charged with soliciting Megan's murder, the old misdemeanor assault charge was dropped. He told us he never physically abused her.
8: I don't recall their relationship being like that.
7: She said the final straw was when you grabbed her face in the bathroom and you physically assaulted her, and that's when she finally left.
8: Her
7: she
8: recollection
7: couldn't take it anymore.
8: Of that night is different than mine.
7: Tell us what happened in your eyes.
8: We were fighting. I wasn't going to restrain her in any way. I mean, I never physically touched her or hurt her in any way, despite what she claims.
0: He did admit he called Megan repeatedly and followed her around after their breakup. Said he just wanted to talk things out.
8: I've been to her work a bunch. I went to take her out to lunch to sort of say I'm sorry.
7: You're making this sound like it's nothing. She was living in such fear that she didn't know if she was going to live to see another day if you found her.
8: That's absurd. Absolutely absurd.
0: Leon insisted he didn't hire anyone to hurt Megan. He was just trying to help her return to her hometown.
8: I never asked him to snatch anybody or kidnap anybody. What I was told was what Megan wanted to do was go back to Pittsburgh.
7: Why would you want to be nice at this point, though? Megan doesn't want anything to do with you. It doesn't make any sense.
8: I was told that's what her wishes were.
0: And what about those tapes that sounded so damning?
9: Yeah.
0: Leon said the tapes didn't prove anything.
7: Why go down this road? Why hire who you think is a hitman if you don't want Megan dead?
8: I never thought he was a hitman. You have to understand something. I never thought these people were violent criminals at all.
7: That's not how it appears on the tapes.
8: If you really listen to what's said, I never asked him to hurt anybody. I never asked them to kill anybody.
0: But remember, he did offer a suggestion on how to kill her.
7: Why are you telling him how to do this?
8: I will talk about that when I'm on the witness stand.
7: So there's nothing you want to share now?
8: No.
0: We also asked how Valerie's husband became a target.
8: I had nothing to do with what was going on with Mac.
0: If Leon told us he was being kind to Megan, it was a different story with Valerie. He shifted blame to his late lover, even as he tried to sound sympathetic.
8: Valerie wasn't a monster. She clearly had reached a breaking point, and I can't say that I condone what she wanted to have done. As a doctor, just as a human being, you know, taking someone's life is not okay with me.
7: So you're saying you two were not in on this together?
8: Not in on having anybody killed, absolutely not.
7: Did you mastermind the plan to have Megan and Mac killed?
8: There was never a plan to have anybody killed, so no, I did not mastermind a plan to have Megan and or Mac killed.
7: Do you believe Valerie was the mastermind behind this plan?
8: She asked for something to happen that she clearly wanted to have happen. I don't think she masterminded. I think that she progressively got there.
0: Convenient for Leon, Valerie wasn't around to defend herself. Then again, he was the one about to go on trial.
10: Coming up.
8: You need to restate your question.
10: A suspect not as clever as he thinks, or just clever enough to convince a jury.
8: I never asked to have anybody hurt, killed, harmed, kidnapped.
10: What would the verdict be? When

0: Harris County Prosecutor Samantha Connect and her co-counsel Cameron Callaghan knew they had a strong case against Leon Jacob for solicitation of capital murder and additionally for solicitation of kidnapping. They also knew they had a potential problem.
1: As you headed to trial, what was going to be the cornerstone of your case?
2: The recordings.
3: The recordings. There was no way that he was going to be able to get himself out of all of the things that he said.
1: What would you say was the weakest part of your case?
2: Well, an aspect of the recordings as well. The defendant is educated. He's intelligent. He was cautious in his approach to talking to the undercover officer.
0: That was the problem. In all those recorded conversations, Leon never said, "Kill Megan." Yet the prosecutors had to prove that's exactly what he meant.
4: Leon Jacob does not stop until he gets what he wants.
0: The trial began on March 20th, 2018. The prosecution called the bail bondsman, Michael Kubosh, who told the jury he had no doubt Leon wanted to hire a hitman to kill Megan.
5: Felt like I was talking to the devil himself.
0: The state then called the supposed hitman turned informant, Taz, who testified that he, too, knew exactly what Leon wanted done.
6: I asked him to bring $2,500 to see how serious he is.
4: And he brought that money?
6: Yes.
0: Prosecutors played the tape, where Leon discussed in detail how he, as a doctor, might get rid of Megan.
7: I prefer not to do that, but my survival is one for me.
3: He might not have said murder, he might not have said kill, but he knew what he was asking for.
0: One of the star witnesses was the man who played dead. Mac McDaniel, alive and well, told the jury that he didn't want Leon, a man accused of stalking and assault, anywhere near his daughter.
8: Did you convey to Valerie your wishes that Natalie not be around the defendant?
9: Yes.
0: Motive, said the prosecutors, for Leon to have Mac killed.
4: Mac, and maybe even the courts may get involved, are going to make Valerie choose between her daughter and the defendant. She's going to choose her daughter.
0: Mac recounted the emotional moment when he learned about the murder plot.
9: That if they would have been successful, Natalie would have not had any parents.
0: Then it was Megan's turn. No gag or zip ties this time. She told the jury she had no doubt Leon wanted her dead.
8: Were you scared?
10: Very scared.
8: How did that affect how you felt about your safety around the defendant?
10: I was terrified.
0: Defense attorney George Parnum said the prosecution had it all wrong. Leon didn't want anyone killed.
11: He wasn't suggesting that this be done.
0: He argued Leon was just a lovelorn ex-boyfriend who'd gone overboard with big talk.
11: His braggadocious and then backtracks.
0: You might think that would make him a risky witness, but Leon wanted to testify.
12: I never asked to have anybody hurt, killed, harmed, kidnapped. We had multiple discussions or multiple conversations about not wanting to harm or hurt anybody.
0: The state said that was just semantics. On cross-examination, prosecutor Samantha Connect pointed out that despite Leon's claim he hadn't explicitly asked for Megan or Mac to be killed, he didn't exactly shy away from violent talk.
8: Snatch her, put her in a room, and tell her if she doesn't leave, I'm going to kill her parents, right?
12: If that's what you say, I say.
8: Did you say it, Mr. Jacob?
12: Sure.
0: As for Leon's claim he never suggested killing Megan?
8: If you injected someone with potassium chloride and stopped their heart, that it would hurt them?
12: Yes.
8: It would kill them?
12: Yes.
8: You knew that as a doctor?
12: Yes.
3: When we would ask him a question, if he didn't feel like we had phrased it right, he would rephrase it for us.
12: You need to restate your question and put it into context.
3: I believe that he felt like he was smarter than Cameron and I.
1: Did you just want to smack him?
3: Yes.
0: Leon, they argued, didn't care who lived or died in his wake.
4: He did nothing to stop this. In his mind, his ex-girlfriend is sitting by herself in a warehouse somewhere in this city, zip-tied, with duct tape around her mouth. He thinks he can just walk away from this.
0: It took the jury all of an hour and 15 minutes to decide Leon's fate.
13: We, the jury, find the defendant, Leon Philip Jacob, guilty of solicitation of capital murder.
0: Guilty of all charges. And in Texas, the jury can also decide punishment. In the penalty phase, prosecutors called a new witness, Leon's ex-wife, Annie. She testified in vivid detail that Leon was abusive.
8: What did the defendant tell you?
14: That was my punishment for calling the police, was being held in the bed with a knife to my throat.
8: This defendant cannot be trusted to live among us. A guilty verdict without the appropriate punishment is hollow.
1: There's something you want out of the punishment phase.
15: I would never want him to be able to do this to somebody else, because if it wasn't me, if it wasn't Valerie, if it wasn't Annie, it's going to be somebody else. And that needs to stop.
0: The jury sentenced Leon to life in prison. Afterwards, Megan addressed him directly.
16: While you sit in jail, I hope you think of me. The girl that you called poor and uneducated. It's because of me you will be in prison for life.
3: I was really proud of her. I think it took incredible courage on her part to see this through.
0: Megan knows, in a way, she was lucky.
15: Every day, there are women that are in situations like this that don't have the means to get out. I've had so many people help me, and I just want to make a difference for those who don't have a voice.
17: That's all for now. I'm Lester Holt. Thanks for joining us.

0: The American Pope's new health battle, the Vatican, revealing that Pope Leo was diagnosed with lung cancer after undergoing surgery. What we know about the diagnosis. Getting some northern exposure ahead of the midterms. President Trump rallies Republicans in Alaska, where he also waded back into the Texas Senate race. We're live with the campaign blitz. And new overnight, a federal judge blocks the White House's full court press to ban some press outlets. Why the judge ruled the effort violated their constitutional right. Six Flags slamming the brakes on some popular rides after a horrifying roller coaster accident killed a man. The new details and what we're learning about the victim. The last major inflation report before the midterms is due out in just hours. What to expect as more Americans struggle to stay above water amid rising costs. And Tampa keeps the Guardians at bay. How the Rays evened up the ALCS as we step up to the plate on this Wednesday, October 14th. Early Today starts right now. Good morning. I'm Nikki Batiste. Pope Leo, the first American to ever lead the Roman Catholic Church, has been diagnosed with lung cancer. Surgeons successfully removed a lung nodule yesterday, and doctors confirmed it was cancerous. Major questions loom over how the Pope's disease will be treated and how it might impact his duties leading the church. Millions of the faithful are praying for the Pope's health. His recovery just beginning, and a major trip planned next month that is very personal to Pope Leo could be up in the air. NBC's Claudio Lavanga is in Vatican City with the latest.
1: Late on Tuesday evening, the Vatican confirmed that that nodule the doctors removed from the Pope's lung is cancerous. Now, in that statement, the Vatican specified the Pope spent about 3 hours in the operating room. The surgery lasted about 90 minutes, during which the doctors removed the lower lobe of the Pope's lung. They also said the surgery was successful, that it went according to plan, and that after the surgery, the Pope was back in his hospital room. The Vatican also said that he was spend about a week in the hospital to recover. But now the questions remain over whether the Pope will need further therapy following the discovery that he has lung cancer. Now the Vatican has already canceled all his engagements and audiences all the way through Tuesday, October the 20th. But he has a big trip coming up on November the 6th. He's expected to leave for South America for an 11-day trip in which he's expected to visit Argentina, Uruguay, and Peru. Now there have been no changes to that trip yet, but of course it all depends on what we will find in the coming days, and especially what the doctors will advise him in the near future. Claudio Lavanga, NBC News at the Vatican.
0: Thank you, Claudio, for that report. President Trump is crisscrossing the country in the last push before the midterms. Today, he will hold rallies in Arizona and Montana. Last night, he was in Alaska, where he urged voters to make sure they support the incumbent Dan Sullivan in the Senate race.
2: I'm talking about the real Dan Sullivan, not the fake Dan Sullivan. Not the Dan Sullivan put up by the Democrats.
0: There is a second Dan Sullivan on the ballot who insists that he did not join the race to cause confusion. NBC's Chris Pallone joins me now. Chris, good morning. What else did the president say to Alaska voters?
3: Yeah, Nikki, good morning. President Trump repeated his message that he wants voters to pretend he is on the ballot in November. And he used that example of the two Dan Sullivans to urge Alaska to repeal their ranked choice voting system, which will be on the ballot. The president also urged Alaska voters to request and track their mail-in ballots, a practice that he has worked to restrict nationally. The speech also took a detour into the Texas Senate race, where the Democratic candidate's recent bout with the flu sparked false conspiracy theories. Last night, the president suggesting that he does not believe James Tallarico.
2: What happened to him? He said he had the flu for 12 to 14 days. I never had the flu for 14 days. Actually, never had the flu. How lucky am I? But people who have had the flu, they say the flu is not good, but it doesn't last for 14 days. Got to figure out that Texas thing.
3: Tallarico returned to the campaign trail this week, and he has a town hall tonight. His campaign is promoting it as a missed opportunity for a debate, as his opponent, Ken Paxton, has yet to agree to one.
4: I just had the flu, and I feel much better. But it's a good reminder that you can't believe everything you read on the internet. So I know Kim Paxton has asked for proof of life from me. I'm asking for proof of spine from him.
3: When asked about debating Tallarico, Paxton told Fox News this week that the campaigns could not work out the details. Tallarico responded by saying he would debate anytime, anywhere, on any network. Meanwhile, President Trump will need to nominate a new ambassador to Greece. Kimberly Guilfoyle has resigned after pressure from the White House to step down. Guilfoyle has denied recent allegations against her about possible improper conduct in the role. In a statement, she said she will be forever grateful to the president and the Secretary of State. Nikki?
0: All right, a lot of political news this morning. Chris, thank you. New this morning, a new court order over the White House media ban. A federal judge has sided with CNN, Politico, and MS Now, issuing an order giving the outlets access to the White House until their lawsuit against the administration is resolved. The order gives access to the White House grounds, but the administration is not required to allow the reporters onto Air Force One or into the Oval Office. The White House did not immediately respond to a request for comment, but the president vowed to appeal before the ruling was issued. Today, the Supreme Court will consider whether websites should be allowed to share your online video history with companies that send targeted ads. In a lawsuit, a man claims Paramount Global, the parent company for 247sports.com, which he subscribed to for free, violated a 1988 law by sharing his viewing history with a third party, Facebook. The Video Privacy Protection Act was passed after Supreme Court nominee Robert Burke's Blockbuster video rental list was leaked to the press. The law imposes penalties for videotape service providers that share identifying information about a customer. In a brief to the Supreme Court, Paramount wrote in part that lawsuits like this one try to repurpose the 1988 statute to target unsuspecting companies for routine business practices. Now to the new details from that horrific deadly accident at Six Flags in Georgia, where witnesses say a man was launched from a seat on a popular roller coaster. The victim was a beloved teacher. Ryan Chandler is there.
5: Investigations into what went so wrong as a man was thrown to his death from a popular Six Flags ride near Atlanta. The tragedy on the Goliath roller coaster triggering a pause on nine similar rides in Six Flags parks nationwide, out of an abundance of caution. New details emerging, the victim identified as 42-year-old Hassan Kareem. Police telling NBC News Kareem was at the park with family Monday afternoon. Eyewitnesses recounting his horrifying fall.
6: The Goliath as Six Flags just launched a man out of his seat.
5: Eyewitnesses tell us they watched on in shock as they saw Kareem fall off of the Goliath roller coaster towering over the park here, his fall injuring other riders on the way down before he crashed onto a roof. Kareem remembered as a beloved life partner and educator at Wesley International Academy in Atlanta, who taught technology and coached robotics. The school saying they are heartbroken and that he left a lasting impact on generations of students. Jasim Conrad is Kareem's former student, growing up to eventually work alongside him.
7: A very knowledgeable teacher, but also just the calm presence that's always there. He was always in the hallways checking in. He had the same greeting to me as a student and as a teacher, just, how you doing, young man, with a nod. Just a really smooth, caring guy for sure.
5: As so many impacted by Mr. Kareem, remember a life cut so short.
0: Heartbreaking. Our thanks to Ryan for that report. Cornell University is taking action after the fallout over Jane Doe's sexual assault case. The university announcing it's suspending parties at fraternity houses for the rest of the academic year. In a civil lawsuit, Jane Doe says she was raped at the Chi Phi frat house in 2024. That chapter was banned from campus following the incident. The school also says it will work with New York State Police to allow investigators with experience in trauma cases to independently look into allegations of sexual assault, the university's president calling these first steps toward systemic change. Storms are pushing further into the southern plains this morning. NBC meteorologist Stephanie Almo is tracking the severe weather. Stephanie, good morning.
8: Good morning. As we continue today, we're still tracking some showers and storms across the central and southern plains. We do have that frontal boundary sliding through. It's also interacting with some of that tropical moisture. So therefore, we're watching for showers and thunderstorms to bubble up across the general area. And then eventually, as we head into tomorrow, the bulk of it will be moving across the upper Midwest, but still looking notice that some showers and storms stretching all the way down to Texas, even as we head into tomorrow. As we go over and talk about the areas really impacted, big threat is going to be flooding. So 7 million people will be at risk. As you see, we have flood watches that do remain in place from Missouri all the way down to Texas at this time. And the severe weather risk, there is that slight risk. Bullseye is going to be around central Oklahoma. So places included under this yellow you see here, Tulsa, Oklahoma City, down to Wichita Falls. So there's that threat for gusts upwards of 60 mile per hour. Also large hail too. Meanwhile, across the eastern part of the country, the big story is going to be the heat. Temperatures soaring back into the 90s in some cases could break some records. And that heat will continue as we head into tomorrow before cooler temperatures as we head into the weekend. All right. That was a look at today's weather headlines. Back to you.
0: Thank you, Stephanie. Coming up, the Tampa Bay Rays sting the Guardians to even up the ALCS. But first, we're back in a minute with the last big inflation report before the midterms as families across the country

0: Back now with the story at the top of every voter's mind heading into the midterms. We'll get our last big inflation report before November in just a few hours. The September CPI is expected to show inflation up 3.6% year over year and up over 0.5% from August alone. Fueling much of that surge is diesel prices. Since the start of the Iran war in late February, diesel has soared 75%, now averaging about $6.50 per gallon. That cost trickles down to just about everything you buy, which is making it harder and harder for families trying to get by as life grows more expensive. In our series, Affording America, we're hearing from the Jensen family in Lincoln, Nebraska, who work hard and believe they've done everything right and yet keep falling behind. Our Christine Romans has the story. I don't know who doesn't feel overwhelmed thinking about how much it costs to live, like even just the bare minimum.
1: Sydney and Mike Jensen thought they were on solid financial footing.
2: I think that we're like a lot of families in that we live paycheck to paycheck.
0: Good morning.
1: They live a modest life in Lincoln, Nebraska. Two kids.
3: I love you, sweetie.
1: A three-bedroom house. Lunch once a week at Costco during a grocery run where the whole family can eat for less than $5.
4: Yep, but you got to keep moving.
5: I make enough money that we should be able to pay our bills. I don't feel like I'm like severely underpaid for what I do.
6: Hey, big dog.
1: Mike works in tech. Sydney teaches ninth grade English.
2: We are spending more for groceries and gas now than I think we ever have.
7: What did you pay the other day?
2: I swear to you, by our house, it was like $4.80. What?
7: It's crazy.
2: We both have full-time jobs, and yet we are still struggling.
1: Struggling, like 43% of Americans who say they can't afford a $1,000 emergency.
2: When something comes up that's not in our normal budget, that is where we're in trouble.
1: Many things have come up. Her car broke down. And the furnace had to be replaced.
2: And they said, you shouldn't turn this on. It's not safe. We got quotes from like four or five different companies, and most of them are pretty similar in the $10,000 to $12,000 range.
1: Daycare is at least $2,000 a month.
8: Here, are you all done?
5: It feels like we're doing the things we're supposed to be, to not have to like think to ourselves, oh, geez, when is our paychecks coming in? Like, are we able to like buy eggs this week?
1: Like so many parents.
8: Uh-oh.
1: They say they just want a better life for their kids.
2: I feel like everyone is just like a few bad days from being in the same situation that we are, from going from feeling really good about your finances and then suddenly some things happen and you're sitting there like, oh, where did we go wrong? 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
0: And still to come, Terry Bradshaw and when he'll be taking his last snaps on TV. And a ray of light shines through the top. More on Tampa evening up the ALCS in a crucial

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4: Here's Liam Hicks. Hicks, right center, down, base hit. Simpson is in. Williamson is in. And the Rays are cashing in.
5: The Rays made sure they weren't leaving home without getting in the win column. Tampa took control game two of the ALCS in the fourth inning, where they scored all three of their runs. The first came on a Guardians error, the next two from that single by Liam Hicks. Their pitching did the rest, holding Cleveland's explosive offense to just one run. The Guards' four-game postseason winning streak comes to an end. As the Rays tie the series at one apiece, the action moves to Cleveland tomorrow. Now to a football icon getting ready to close the second act of his Hall of Fame career.
6: Hello, folks. I'm Terry Bradshaw. This is a great moment. We would like to welcome you to the NFL on Fox.
5: NFL legend Terry Bradshaw joined our friends at NBC News Daily on Tuesday to discuss his new memoir, Looking for Terry. The 78-year-old said that while he loves to work, he realizes that his time as a sports broadcaster is coming to an end. Bradshaw transitioned to TV in the 1980s after wrapping up his Hall of Fame playing career. He's been a staple on Fox's NFL coverage since it began in 1994. Bradshaw added that he'll have plenty to keep himself busy, from his horse ranch to his grandkids. When we come back, details behind the shocking arrest of an OpenAI employee, and Destiny's brainchild, a look at two

Here's what's making headlines. Bank of America received more than $1.2 billion in federal penalties after regulators say the company failed to fix anti-money laundering problems and report more than $5 billion in suspicious transactions. An OpenAI employee has been arrested for using a hidden listening device to record confidential discussions. A Saudi national is accused of plugging a sophisticated recording device into a USB port in the back of a TV in an executive conference room. OpenAI says it is not aware of any customer data inappropriately accessed. Beyonce, Tina Knowles, and Kelly Rowland celebrated the opening of the Knowles Rowland House in Houston, Texas, a new housing center that will focus on helping people experiencing homelessness. The house has 31 residential units, including 16 units designed to accommodate people with mobility or sensory impairments. And check out the great pumpkin escape in Cary, North Carolina, when a giant inflatable pumpkin was blown away. Strong winds carried the huge pumpkin away from a farm and into the street, where it traveled into traffic before staff eventually caught up to it. Gotta love it. We'll be right back.

0: Back now with the Hollywood legend, not exactly moonstruck by AI. In fact, if Nicolas Cage hears about the new tech on a production, he's gone in 60 seconds. Chloe Malas explains why.
1: I'd like to take his face off.
2: Nicolas Cage's latest face-off against AI.
3: I am not an AI-friendly actor, so it's like connect those dots.
2: Speaking on a panel at New York Comic Con over the weekend, the actor alleging Amazon Studios asked him to sign an AI waiver as part of the hit series Spider-Noir.
3: Amazon is a very AI-friendly company. I didn't sign the waiver to let them use AI on Spider-Noir. So it's kind of like, I'm probably not going to be working with that studio again, but that's okay.
4: Am I an ordinary man?
2: Despite being well-received and earning 11 Emmy nominations this year, the Prime show was canceled after just one season. NBC News reached out to Amazon Studios for comment on the cancellation and Cage's comments, but did not hear back.
5: What? Are you kidding? We got some family here.
2: From the 1987 film Raising Arizona to this 2004 fan favorite.
6: I'm going to steal the Declaration of Independence.
2: Many consider Nicolas Cage a national treasure himself for his acting chops and a prolific catalog of more than 100 films and shows. The 62-year-old talking about staying relevant.
3: I got to get with these young directors who are, Gen Z, and they're going at it their own way, whether it's through the YouTube culture or whatever it is. They're doing it from scratch and by hand. I want to get with that.
2: Not everyone in the industry is steering clear of AI.
7: We're wholly in control of how this technology is implemented.
2: In a sit-down with Willie Geist, Ben Affleck talked about embracing AI as a tool in the filmmaking process.
7: We're trying to just include this technology so that we can continue to evolve our business.
2: Earlier this year, Affleck sold his AI company, Interpositive, to Netflix for over $500 million. But for years, Nicolas Cage has been raging against the machine.
3: AI is a nightmare to me. It's inhumane.
2: So while the cult of Cage may hope he lives forever, don't expect an AI Nicolas anytime soon. Chloe Malas, NBC News.
0: AI at the center of so many aspects of our culture. Thanks to Chloe for that. Thanks for waking up with us here at Early Today. I'm Nikki Batiste. Have a great Wednesday. Thanks for watching, and we hope to see you back here tomorrow.

0: An outpouring of prayers for Pope Leo, the American pontiff, diagnosed with lung cancer after undergoing surgery. We'll hear from doctors about the diagnosis. The last frontier in the midterms, President Trump firing up crowds at a rally in Alaska while his ambassador to Greece gets put on ice. His message to voters amid new fallout in the Kimberly Guilfoyle scandal. Will the Supreme Court be kind and rewind advertising to a simpler time? How Blockbuster, the movie rental store, is playing a role in a Blockbuster case that could crack down on targeted ads. And all eyes on a Vegas courtroom 30 years after the death of Tupac Shakur. The man who orchestrated the murder of the famed rapper learns his fate. How long Dwayne Davis will spend behind bars. Selma Blair back in court facing charges for a violent mid-air attack. Why her lawyer says she also kicked a police officer and a nurse during the incident. And the director of Barbie trades in the pink wardrobe for a trip down one even more magical. Our first look at the new Narnia as we tumble into this Wednesday, October 14th. Early today starts right now. Good morning, I'm Nikki Batiste. Pope Leo, the first American to ever lead the Roman Catholic Church, has been diagnosed with lung cancer. Surgeons successfully removed a lung nodule yesterday, and doctors confirmed it was cancerous. Millions of the faithful are praying for the Pope's health, his recovery just beginning, and a major trip planned next month that is very personal to Pope Leo could be up in the air. NBC's Ann Thompson starts us off.
1: The stunning diagnosis for Pope Leo, lung cancer. The Holy Father arriving at Gemelli Hospital in Rome for surgery to remove a nodule from his lung. The Vatican press office says the Pope was in the operating room for about 3 hours. The surgery itself lasted approximately 90 minutes, and that the lower lobe of the right lung was removed using a video-assisted technique. The Vatican confirming that while the surgery was successful, Pope Leo was found to have the most common form of lung cancer. NBC News' Claudio Lavanga is in Rome.
2: I waited with dozens of journalists from around the world here at the Vatican press office for an update on the surgery, and we learned only later at night that that nodule the doctors removed from the Pope's lung is cancerous. Now the Vatican is trying to keep its message reassuring, saying that the surgery today went according to plan.
1: Pope Leo is resting in his hospital room. His future schedule, unclear. Just earlier this year, he had told Tom he was planning a visit to the United States.
3: Okay. Will Americans see you soon in America?
4: They will see me there. By coincidence, today we were looking at the calendar for the next couple of years. Nothing is set in stone yet, but I certainly hope to be there soon.
1: Dr. David Jones is a thoracic surgeon at New York's Memorial Sloan Kettering Cancer Center.
5: If he has stage 2 or 3 disease, then he will need additional treatment. If it's stage 1, localized, he will not need additional treatment.
1: The 71-year-old Pope is expected to spend a week recuperating in the hospital. From Portugal's Our Lady of Fatima Shrine and around the world, prayers for his recovery.
0: And we are thinking of the Pope. Our thanks to Anne for that report. New this morning, a new court order over the White House media ban. A federal judge has sided with CNN, Politico, and MS Now, issuing an order giving the outlets access to the White House until their lawsuit against the Trump administration is resolved. The order gives access to the White House grounds, but the administration is not required to allow the reporters onto Air Force One or into the Oval Office. The White House did not immediately respond to a request for comment, but the president vowed to appeal before the ruling was issued. President Trump is crisscrossing the country in the last push before the midterms. Today, he will hold rallies in Arizona and Montana. Last night, he was in Alaska, where he urged voters to make sure they support the incumbent Dan Sullivan in the Senate race.
6: I'm talking about the real Dan Sullivan, not the fake Dan Sullivan. Not the Dan Sullivan put up by the Democrats.
0: There is a second Dan Sullivan on the ballot who insists that he did not join the race to cause confusion. NBC's Chris Pallone joins me now. Chris, good morning. What else did the president say to Alaska voters?
7: Nikki, good morning. President Trump repeated his message that he wants voters to pretend he is on the ballot in November. And he used that example of the two Dan Sullivans to urge Alaska to repeal their ranked choice voting system, which will be on the ballot. The president also urged Alaska voters to request and track their mail-in ballots, a practice that he has worked to restrict nationally. The speech also took a detour into the Texas Senate race, where the Democratic candidate's recent bout with the flu sparked false conspiracy theories. Last night, the president suggesting that he does not believe James Tallarico.
6: What happened to him? He said he had the flu for 12 to 14 days. I never had the flu for 14 days. Actually, never had the flu. How lucky am I? But people who had the flu, they say, the flu is not good, but it doesn't last for 14 days. Got to figure out that Texas thing.
7: Tallarico returned to the campaign trail this week, and he has a town hall tonight. His campaign is promoting it as a missed opportunity for a debate, as his opponent Ken Paxton has yet to agree to one.
8: I just had the flu, and I feel much better. But it's a good reminder that you can't believe everything you read on the internet. So I know Ken Paxton has asked for proof of life from me. I'm asking for proof of spine from him.
7: When asked about debating Tallarico, Paxton told Fox News this week that the campaigns could not work out the details. Tallarico responded by saying he would debate anytime, anywhere, on any network. Meanwhile, President Trump will need to nominate a new ambassador to Greece. Kimberly Guilfoyle has resigned after pressure from the White House to step down. Guilfoyle has denied recent allegations against her about possible improper conduct in the role. In a statement, she said she will be forever grateful to the president and the Secretary of State. Nikki, back to you.
0: All right, lots going on there, Chris. Thank you. With prices at the top of every voter's mind heading into the midterms, we'll get our latest big inflation report before November in just a few hours. The September CPI is expected to show inflation up 3.6% year over year and up over 0.5% from August alone. Fueling much of that surge is diesel prices. Since the start of the Iran war in late February, diesel has soared 75%, now averaging about $6.50 per gallon. That cost trickles down to just about everything you buy. Oil prices continue to rise overnight amid escalating tensions in the Middle East, with Iran-backed Houthis and Saudi Arabia trading strikes. Today, the Supreme Court will consider whether websites should be allowed to share your online video history with companies that send targeted ads. In a lawsuit, a man claims Paramount Global, the parent company for 247sports.com, which he subscribed to for free, violated a 1988 law by sharing his viewing history with a third party, Facebook. The Video Privacy Protection Act was passed after Supreme Court nominee Robert Bork's Blockbuster video rental list was leaked to the press. The law imposes penalties for videotape service providers that share identifying information about a customer. In a brief to the Supreme Court, Paramount wrote in part that lawsuits like this one try to repurpose the 1988 statute to target unsuspecting companies for routine business practices. Now to new details from that horrific deadly accident at a Six Flags in Georgia, where witnesses say a man was launched from a seat on a popular roller coaster. The victim was a beloved teacher. Ryan Chandler is there.
9: Investigations into what went so wrong as a man was thrown to his death from a popular Six Flags ride near Atlanta. The tragedy on the Goliath roller coaster, triggering a pause on 9 similar rides in Six Flags parks nationwide, out of an abundance of caution. New details emerging. The victim identified as 42-year-old Hassan Kareem. Police telling NBC News Kareem was at the park with family Monday afternoon. Eyewitnesses recounting his horrifying fall.
10: The Goliath at Six Flags just launched a man out of his seat.
11: Eyewitnesses tell us they watched on in shock as they saw Kareem fall off of the Goliath roller coaster towering over the park here, his fall injuring other riders on the way down before he crashed onto a roof.
9: Kareem remembered as a beloved life partner and educator at Wesley International Academy in Atlanta, who taught technology and coached robotics. The school saying they are heartbroken and that he left a lasting impact on generations of students. Jasim Conrad is Kareem's former student, growing up to eventually work alongside him.
12: A very knowledgeable teacher, but also just the calm presence that's always there. He was always in the hallways checking in. He had the same greeting to me as a student and as a teacher, just How you doing, young man? With a nod. Just a really smooth, caring guy for sure.
9: As so many impacted by Mr. Kareem, remember a life cut so short.
0: So heartbreaking. Our thanks to Ryan for that report. Cornell University is taking action after the fallout over Jane Doe's sexual assault allegations. The university announcing Tuesday it's suspending parties at fraternity houses for the rest of the academic year. In a civil lawsuit, Jane Doe says she was raped at the Kai Pi frat house in 2024. No criminal charges had been filed, but that chapter was banned from campus following the incident. The school also says it will work with New York State Police to allow investigators with experience in trauma cases to independently look into allegations of sexual assault on campus. The university's president calling these first steps towards systemic change. Now let's get a check on the forecast. NBC meteorologist Stephanie Almo is tracking some trouble in the southern plains. Stephanie, good morning.
13: Good morning. As we continue today, we're still tracking some showers and storms across the central and southern plains. We do have that frontal boundary sliding through. It's also interacting with some of that tropical moisture. So therefore, we're watching for showers and thunderstorms to bubble up across this general area. And then eventually, as we head into tomorrow, the bulk of it will be moving across the upper Midwest, but still looking, notice that some showers and storms stretching all the way down to Texas, even as we head into tomorrow. As we go over and talk about the areas really impacted, big threat is going to be flooding. So 7 million people will be at risk. As you see, we have flood watches that do remain in place from Missouri all the way down to Texas at this time. And the severe weather risk, there is that slight risk. Bullseye is going to be around central Oklahoma. So places included under this yellow you see here, Tulsa, Oklahoma City, down to Wichita Falls. So there's that threat for gusts upwards of 60 mile per hour. Also large hail too. Meanwhile, across the eastern part of the country, the big story is going to be the heat. Temperatures soaring back into the 90s in some cases could break some records. And that heat will continue as we head into tomorrow before cooler temperatures as we head into the weekend. All right. That was a look at today's weather headlines. Back to you.
0: Stephanie, thank you. And Early Today is back in a minute with this sentence for the man who orchestrated the murder of Tupac Shakur and the new turbulence for Selma Blair, the actress in court.

0: Back now, the sentence for the man convicted of murdering Tupac Shakur. Dwayne Davis will serve 40 years to life in prison for orchestrating the killing of the 25-year-old rap star. Shakur was shot in a car while at an intersection in Las Vegas. He died 6 days later. Investigators reopened the decades-old cold case after Davis released his 2019 memoir, Compton Street Legend. It took jurors just over 3 hours to convict Davis last month. Now to new details about the arrest of Selma Blair. The actress faced a judge yesterday after being accused of being physically abusive during a flight to New York. NBC's Sam Brock is following this story.
1: Disturbing new details about the accusations leveled at actress Selma Blair as a crush of cameras captured her just hours after she was arrested and formally arraigned on assault charges.
2: Yes, sir.
1: Her attorney appearing to wipe Blair's eye with the prosecutor outlining the allegations.
3: The defendant kicked the officer in the face, the neck, and the chest.
1: Blair pleaded not guilty, and all of it coming after a Delta pilot Sunday called air traffic control requesting medical attention at JFK.
4: One flight attendant and one passenger that sustained some minor injuries, a bloody nose as well as some bite marks.
1: Blair was detained, but those assault charges actually stem from what happened next, highlighted in a criminal affidavit that says on the ride to the hospital, an officer was securing the defendant on a stretcher. The defendant removed her leg from the stretcher straps and kicked the officer repeatedly. According to the affidavit, at the hospital, she then kicked a registered nurse in the chest, causing substantial pain.
5: Ms. Blair did not get on that plane intending for any of this, Your Honor.
1: Blair's lawyers explaining the actress missed several doses of her medication controlling severe neurological symptoms.
5: During the flight, there was an incident where Ms. Blair actually fell and hit her head. These factors, Your Honor, coupled with the altitude, resulted in a state of severe confusion and disorientation.
6: This isn't the first time Blair has been accused of biting someone. In her memoir, she describes biting celebrities like Kate Moss and admitted to having social anxiety. Her next court date is in January.
0: Thanks, Sam, for that report. Still to come, can you still be the voice of a generation for a whole new generation? More on Hannah, Marnie, Jessa, and Shoshana returning to HBO after a decade away.

0: magic is real.
1: I am a magician, but see for yourself.
0: There are other worlds. There would be hundreds of worlds. Even infinity worlds. What's this? Diggory! Go to it!
2: Come to me.
3: Director Greta Gerwig is treating in Barbie's dream house for a magical wardrobe and the first look at Narnia, the Magician's Nephew. The film brings the first chronological entry in C.S. Lewis's legendary series to life for the first time. It stars Daniel Craig as the magician himself, Uncle Andrew, and Emma Mackey as Jadis, the future White Witch. It hits theaters everywhere on February 12th before coming to Netflix on April 2nd. Now to the announcement that has Millennials partying like they're in Brooklyn in 2012.
4: I'm just going to ask, are you in?
5: I'm in.
6: I'm in.
7: I'm in.
8: What's up, ladies?
5: Hi.
8: What are we doing next summer?
4: Girls.
3: HBO is reviving Girls for a 5-episode limited series. As shown in that announcement video, creator and star Lena Dunham is returning, along with Allison Williams, Jemima Kirk, and Zosha Mamet. Also on board is Andrew Reynolds. No word yet on if the show's other major guy, Adam Driver, will return as well. It comes nearly a decade after the iconic comedy series ended its 6-season run. Production is set to begin next year. When we come back, Destiny's brainchild, Beyoncé and Kelly Rowland, celebrate the opening of their newest project and how one inflatable gave drivers in North Carolina pumpkin.

Here's what's making headlines. Bank of America was fined $1.2 billion after federal regulators said the company failed to fix anti-money laundering problems and report more than $5 billion in suspicious transactions. Beyonce, Tina Knowles, and Kelly Rowland celebrated the opening of the Knowles Rowland House in Houston, the new Houston center that will focus on helping people experiencing homelessness. And check out the great pumpkin escape in Cary, North Carolina, when a giant inflatable pumpkin was blown away. Strong winds carried the huge pumpkin away from a farm and into the street, where it traveled into traffic before staff caught up to it.

0: Here's Liam Hicks. Hicks, right center, down, base hit. Simpson is in. Williamson is in. And the Rays are cashing in.
1: The Rays made sure they weren't leaving home without getting in the win column. Tampa took control of Game 2 of the ALCS in the fourth inning, where they scored all three of their runs. The first came on a Guardians error, the next two from that single by Liam Hicks. Their pitching did the rest, holding Cleveland's explosive offense to just one run. The Guards' four-game postseason winning streak comes to an end. As the Rays tie the series at one apiece, the action moves to Cleveland tomorrow. Now to a young basketball fan walking, smiling, and dancing after beating a rare autoimmune condition. Tom Yamas introduces us to the 11-year-old boy with big dreams.
2: These are the moves of a kid who just got a new lease on life. That's 11-year-old Peyton Stewart. Suit on, bow tie ready to go, all dressed up with good reason to celebrate. Peyton spent part of his childhood at Manning Family Children's Hospital in New Orleans, battling a rare autoimmune disorder. When he needed a life-saving bone marrow transplant last year, it was his older brother, AC, who stepped up.
3: The best big brother I could ever ask for.
2: Now, a year later, Peyton is celebrating the transplant success, New Orleans style, with a brass band and a traditional second-line dance. All of it, alongside the hospital staff who got him to this moment.
3: They saved my life.
4: To see him with his strength back and happy and smiling, it was, it's unexplainable. It's unexplainable.
2: Now he's ready to get back to what he loves, shooting hoops and being a kid chasing big dreams.
5: I get to look forward to being home, playing basketball, and following my dreams, including becoming the future CEO of Manning Family Children's Hospital. Only after my NBA career.
1: Peyton, you've got some good moves. Our thanks to Tom for sharing that story. Coming up on today, a nugget of insight into a beloved fast food chain. Craig is sitting down with the CEO of Chick-fil-A for our Business in America series. Andrew Cathy will talk about the chain's popularity and what makes their menu one of a kind. You don't want to miss it. Thanks for waking up with early today. I'm Nikki Batiste. Have a great Wednesday. Thanks for watching, and we hope to see you back here tomorrow.

0: The American Pope's new health battle, the Vatican, revealing that Pope Leo was diagnosed with lung cancer after undergoing surgery. What we know about the diagnosis. Getting some northern exposure ahead of the midterms. President Trump rallies Republicans in Alaska, where he also waded back into the Texas Senate race. We're live with the campaign blitz. And new overnight, a federal judge blocks the White House's full court press to ban some press outlets. Why the judge ruled the effort violated their constitutional right. Six Flags slamming the brakes on some popular rides after a horrifying roller coaster accident killed a man. The new details and what we're learning about the victim. The last major inflation report before the midterms is due out in just hours. What to expect as more Americans struggle to stay above water amid rising costs. And Tampa keeps the Guardians at bay. How the Rays evened up the ALCS as we step up to the plate on this Wednesday, October 14th. Early Today starts right now. Good morning, I'm Nikki Batiste. Pope Leo, the first American to ever lead the Roman Catholic Church, has been diagnosed with lung cancer. Surgeons successfully removed a lung nodule yesterday, and doctors confirmed it was cancerous. Major questions loom over how the Pope's disease will be treated and how it might impact his duties leading the church. Millions of the faithful are praying for the Pope's health. His recovery just beginning, and a major trip planned next month that is very personal to Pope Leo could be up in the air. NBC's Claudio Lavanga is in Vatican City with the latest.
1: Late on Tuesday evening, the Vatican confirmed that that nodule the doctors removed from the Pope's lung is cancerous. Now, in that statement, the Vatican specified the Pope spent about 3 hours in the operating room. The surgery lasted about 90 minutes, during which the doctors removed the lower lobe of the Pope's lung. They also said the surgery was successful, that it went according to plan, and that after the surgery, the Pope was back in his hospital room. The Vatican also said that he was spend about a week in the hospital to recover. But now the questions remain over whether the Pope will need further therapy following the discovery that he has lung cancer. Now the Vatican has already canceled all his engagements and audiences all the way through Tuesday, October the 20th. But he has a big trip coming up on November the 6th. He's expected to leave for South America for an 11-day trip in which he's expected to visit Argentina, Uruguay, and Peru. Now there have been no changes to that trip yet, but of course it all depends on what we will find in the coming days, and especially what the doctors will advise him in the near future. Claudio Lavanga, NBC News at the Vatican.
0: Thank you, Claudio, for that report. President Trump is crisscrossing the country in the last push before the midterms. Today, he will hold rallies in Arizona and Montana. Last night, he was in Alaska, where he urged voters to make sure they support the incumbent Dan Sullivan in the Senate race.
2: I'm talking about the real Dan Sullivan, not the fake Dan Sullivan. Not the Dan Sullivan put up by the Democrats.
0: There is a second Dan Sullivan on the ballot who insists that he did not join the race to cause confusion. NBC's Chris Pallone joins me now. Chris, good morning. What else did the president say to Alaska voters?
3: Yeah, Nikki, good morning. President Trump repeated his message that he wants voters to pretend he is on the ballot in November. And he used that example of the two Dan Sullivans to urge Alaska to repeal their ranked choice voting system, which will be on the ballot. The president also urged Alaska voters to request and track their mail-in ballots, a practice that he has worked to restrict nationally. The speech also took a detour into the Texas Senate race, where the Democratic candidate's recent bout with the flu sparked false conspiracy theories. Last night, the president suggesting that he does not believe James Tallarico.
2: What happened to him? He said he had the flu for 12 to 14 days. I never had the flu for 14 days. Actually, never had the flu. How lucky am I? But people who had the flu, they say the flu is not good, but it doesn't last for 14 days. Got to figure out that Texas thing.
3: Tallarico returned to the campaign trail this week, and he has a town hall tonight. His campaign is promoting it as a missed opportunity for a debate, as his opponent, Ken Paxton, has yet to agree to one.
4: I just had the flu, and I feel much better. But it's a good reminder that you can't believe everything you read on the internet. So I know Kim Paxton has asked for proof of life from me. I'm asking for proof of spine from him.
3: When asked about debating Tallarico, Paxton told Fox News this week that the campaigns could not work out the details. Tallarico responded by saying he would debate anytime, anywhere, on any network. Meanwhile, President Trump will need to nominate a new ambassador to Greece. Kimberly Guilfoyle has resigned after pressure from the White House to step down. Guilfoyle has denied recent allegations against her about possible improper conduct in the role. In a statement, she said she will be forever grateful to the president and the Secretary of State. Nikki?
0: All right, a lot of political news this morning. Chris, thank you. New this morning, a new court order over the White House media ban. A federal judge has sided with CNN, Politico, and MS Now, issuing an order giving the outlets access to the White House until their lawsuit against the administration is resolved. The order gives access to the White House grounds, but the administration is not required to allow the reporters onto Air Force One or into the Oval Office. The White House did not immediately respond to a request for comment, but the president vowed to appeal before the ruling was issued. Today, the Supreme Court will consider whether websites should be allowed to share your online video history with companies that send targeted ads. In a lawsuit, a man claims Paramount Global, the parent company for 247sports.com, which he subscribed to for free, violated a 1988 law by sharing his viewing history with a third party, Facebook. The Video Privacy Protection Act was passed after Supreme Court nominee Robert Burke's blockbuster video rental list was leaked to the press. The law imposes penalties for videotape service providers that share identifying information about a customer. In a brief to the Supreme Court, Paramount wrote in part that lawsuits like this one try to repurpose the 1988 statute to target unsuspecting companies for routine business practices. Now to the new details from that horrific deadly accident at Six Flags in Georgia, where witnesses say a man was launched from a seat on a popular roller coaster. The victim was a beloved teacher. Ryan Chandler is there.
5: Investigations into what went so wrong as a man was thrown to his death from a popular Six Flags ride near Atlanta. The tragedy on the Goliath roller coaster triggering a pause on nine similar rides in Six Flags parks nationwide, out of an abundance of caution. New details emerging, the victim identified as 42-year-old Hassan Kareem. Police telling NBC News Kareem was at the park with family Monday afternoon. Eyewitnesses recounting his horrifying fall.
6: The Goliath at Six Flags just launched a man out of his seat.
7: Eyewitnesses tell us they watched on in shock as they saw Kareem fall off of the Goliath roller coaster towering over the park here, his fall injuring other riders on the way down before he crashed onto a roof.
5: Kareem remembered as a beloved life partner and educator at Wesley International Academy in Atlanta, who taught technology and coached robotics. The school saying they are heartbroken and that he left a lasting impact on generations of students. Jasim Conrad is Kareem's former student, growing up to eventually work alongside him.
8: A very knowledgeable teacher, but also just the calm presence that's always there. He was always in the hallways checking in. He had the same greeting to me as a student and as a teacher, just, how you doing, young man, with a nod. Just a really smooth, caring guy for sure.
5: As so many impacted by Mr. Kareem, remember a life cut so short.
0: Heartbreaking. Our thanks to Ryan for that report. Cornell University is taking action after the fallout over Jane Doe's sexual assault case. The university announcing it's suspending parties at fraternity houses for the rest of the academic year. In a civil lawsuit, Jane Doe says she was raped at the Chi Phi frat house in 2024. That chapter was banned from campus following the incident. The school also says it will work with New York State Police to allow investigators with experience in trauma cases to independently look into allegations of sexual assault. The university's president calling these first steps toward systemic change. Storms are pushing further into the southern plains this morning. NBC meteorologist Stephanie Amo is tracking the severe weather. Stephanie, good morning.
9: Good morning. As we continue today, we're still tracking some showers and storms across the central and southern plains. We do have that frontal boundary sliding through. It's also interacting with some of that tropical moisture. So therefore, we're watching for showers and thunderstorms to bubble up across this general area. And then eventually, as we head into tomorrow, the bulk of it will be moving across the upper Midwest, but still looking at notice of some showers and storms stretching all the way down to Texas, even as we head into tomorrow. As we go over and talk about the areas really impacted, big threat is going to be flooding. So 7 million people will be at risk. As you see, we have flood watches that do remain in place from Missouri all the way down to Texas at this time. And the severe weather risk, there is that slight risk. Bullseye is going to be around central Oklahoma. So places included under this yellow you see here, Tulsa, Oklahoma City, down to Wichita Falls. So there's that threat for gusts upwards of 60 mile per hour. Also large hail too. Meanwhile, across the eastern part of the country, the big story is going to be the heat. Temperatures soaring back into the 90s in some cases could break some records. And that heat will continue as we head into tomorrow before cooler temperatures as we head into the weekend. All right. That was a look at today's weather headlines. Back to you.
0: Thank you, Stephanie. Coming up, the Tampa Bay Rays sting the Guardians to even up the ALCS. But first, we're back in a minute with the last big inflation report before the midterms as families across the country

0: Back now with the story at the top of every voter's mind heading into the midterms. We'll get our last big inflation report before November in just a few hours. The September CPI is expected to show inflation up 3.6% year over year and up over 0.5% from August alone. Fueling much of that surge is diesel prices. Since the start of the Iran war in late February, diesel has soared 75%, now averaging about $6.50 per gallon. That cost trickles down to just about everything you buy, which is making it harder and harder for families trying to get by as life grows more expensive. In our series, Affording America, we're hearing from the Jensen family in Lincoln, Nebraska, who work hard and believe they've done everything right and yet keep falling behind. Our Christine Romans has the story. I don't know who doesn't feel overwhelmed thinking about how much it costs to live, like even just the bare minimum.
1: Sydney and Mike Jensen thought they were on solid financial footing.
0: I think that we're like a lot of families in that we live paycheck to paycheck.
2: Good morning.
1: They live a modest life in Lincoln, Nebraska. Two kids.
3: I love you, sweetie.
1: A three-bedroom house. Lunch once a week at Costco during a grocery run where the whole family can eat for less than $5.
4: Yep, but you got to keep moving.
5: I make enough money that we should be able to pay our bills. I don't feel like I'm like severely underpaid for what I do.
6: Hey, big dog.
1: Mike works in tech. Sydney teaches ninth grade English.
0: We are spending more for groceries and gas now than I think we ever have.
7: What did you pay the other day?
0: I swear to you, by our house, it was like $4.80. What?
7: It's crazy.
0: We both have full-time jobs, and yet we are still struggling.
1: Struggling, like 43% of Americans who say they can't afford a $1,000 emergency.
0: When something comes up that's not in our normal budget, that is where we're in trouble.
1: Many things have come up. Her car broke down. And the furnace had to be replaced.
0: And they said, you shouldn't turn this on. It's not safe. We got quotes from like four or five different companies, and most of them are pretty similar in the $10,000 to $12,000 range.
8: He's a bestie.
1: Daycare is at least $2,000 a month.
8: Are you all done?
5: It feels like we're doing the things we're supposed to be, to not have to like think to ourselves, oh, geez, when is our paychecks coming in? Like, are we able to buy eggs this week.
1: Like so many parents, they say they just want a better life for their kids.
0: I feel like everyone is just like a few bad days from being in the same situation that we are, from going from feeling really good about your finances and then suddenly some things happen and you're sitting there like, oh, where did we go wrong? I feel like we did all the right things.
1: Christine Romans, NBC News.
0: And still to come, Terry Bradshaw and when he'll be taking his last snaps on TV. And a ray of light shines through the top. More on Tampa evening up the ALCS in a crucial

0: is Liam Hicks. Hicks, right center, down, base hit. Simpson is in. Williamson is in. And the Rays are cashing in.
1: The Rays made sure they weren't leaving home without getting in the win column. Tampa took control game two of the ALCS in the fourth inning, where they scored all three of their runs. The first came on a Guardians error, the next two from that single by Liam Hicks. Their pitching did the rest, holding Cleveland's explosive offense to just one run. The Guards' four-game postseason winning streak comes to an end. As the Rays tie the series at one apiece, the action moves to Cleveland tomorrow. Now to a football icon getting ready to close the second act of his Hall of Fame career.
2: Hello, folks. I'm Terry Bradshaw. This is a great moment. We would like to welcome you to the NFL on Fox.
1: NFL legend Terry Bradshaw joined our friends at NBC News Daily on Tuesday to discuss his new memoir, Looking for Terry. The 78-year-old said that while he loves to work, he realizes that his time as a sports broadcaster is coming to an end. Bradshaw transitioned to TV in the 1980s after wrapping up his Hall of Fame playing career. He's been a staple on Fox's NFL coverage since it began in 1994. Bradshaw added that he'll have plenty to keep himself busy, from his horse ranch to his grandkids. When we come back, details behind the shocking arrest of an OpenAI employee, and Destiny's brainchild, a look at two

Here's what's making headlines. Bank of America received more than $1.2 billion in federal penalties after regulators say the company failed to fix anti-money laundering problems and report more than $5 billion in suspicious transactions. An OpenAI employee has been arrested for using a hidden listening device to record confidential discussions. A Saudi national is accused of plugging a sophisticated recording device into a USB port in the back of a TV in an executive conference room. OpenAI says it is not aware of any customer data inappropriately accessed. Beyonce, Tina Knowles, and Kelly Rowland celebrated the opening of the Knowles Rowland House in Houston, Texas, a new housing center that will focus on helping people experiencing homelessness. The house has 31 residential units, including 16 units designed to accommodate people with mobility or sensory impairments. And check out the great pumpkin escape in Cary, North Carolina, when a giant inflatable pumpkin was blown away. Strong winds carried the huge pumpkin away from a farm and into the street, where it traveled into traffic before staff eventually caught up to it. Gotta love it. We'll be right back.

0: Back now with the Hollywood legend, not exactly moonstruck by AI. In fact, if Nicolas Cage hears about the new tech on a production, he's gone in 60 seconds. Chloe Malas explains why.
1: I'd like to take his face off.
2: Nicolas Cage's latest face-off against AI.
3: I am not an AI-friendly actor, so it's like connect those dots.
2: Speaking on a panel at New York Comic Con over the weekend, the actor alleging Amazon Studios asked him to sign an AI waiver as part of the hit series Spider-Noir.
3: Amazon is a very AI-friendly company. I didn't sign the waiver to let them use AI on Spider-Noir. So it's kind of like, I'm probably not going to be working with that studio again, but that's okay.
4: Am I an ordinary man?
2: Despite being well-received and earning 11 Emmy nominations this year, the Prime show was canceled after just one season. NBC News reached out to Amazon Studios for comment on the cancellation and Cage's comments, but did not hear back.
5: What? Are you kidding? We got some family here.
2: From the 1987 film Raising Arizona to this 2004 fan favorite.
6: I'm going to steal the Declaration of Independence.
2: Many consider Nicolas Cage a national treasure himself for his acting chops in a prolific catalog of more than 100 films and shows. The 62-year-old talking about staying relevant.
3: I got to get with these young directors who are, Gen Z, and they're going at it their own way, whether it's through the YouTube culture or whatever it is. They're doing it from scratch and by hand. I want to get with that.
2: Not everyone in the industry is steering clear of AI.
7: We're wholly in control of how this technology is implemented.
2: In a sit-down with Willie Geist, Ben Affleck talked about embracing AI as a tool in the filmmaking process.
7: We're trying to just include this technology so that we can continue to evolve our business.
2: Earlier this year, Affleck sold his AI company, Interpositive, to Netflix for over $500 million. But for years, Nicolas Cage has been raging against the machine.
3: AI is a nightmare to me. It's inhumane.
2: So while the cult of Cage may hope he lives forever, don't expect an AI Nicolas anytime soon. Chloe Malas, NBC News.
0: AI at the center of so many aspects of our culture. Thanks to Chloe for that. Thanks for waking up with us here at Early Today. I'm Nikki Batiste. Have a great Wednesday. Thanks for watching, and we hope to see you back here tomorrow.

0: An outpouring of prayers for Pope Leo, the American pontiff, diagnosed with lung cancer after undergoing surgery. We'll hear from doctors about the diagnosis. The last frontier in the midterms, President Trump firing up crowds at a rally in Alaska while his ambassador to Greece gets put on ice. His message to voters amid new fallout in the Kimberly Guilfoyle scandal. Will the Supreme Court be kind and rewind advertising to a simpler time? How Blockbuster, the movie rental store, is playing a role in a Blockbuster case that could crack down on targeted ads. And all eyes on a Vegas courtroom 30 years after the death of Tupac Shakur. The man who orchestrated the murder of the famed rapper learns his fate. How long Dwayne Davis will spend behind bars. Selma Blair back in court facing charges for a violent mid-air attack. Why her lawyer says she also kicked a police officer and a nurse during the incident. And the director of Barbie trades in the pink wardrobe for a trip down one even more magical. Our first look at the new Narnia as we tumble into this Wednesday, October 14th. Early Today starts right now. Good morning, I'm Nikki Batiste. Pope Leo, the first American to ever lead the Roman Catholic Church, has been diagnosed with lung cancer. Surgeons successfully removed a lung nodule yesterday, and doctors confirmed it was cancerous. Millions of the faithful are praying for the Pope's health, his recovery just beginning, and a major trip planned next month that is very personal to Pope Leo could be up in the air. NBC's Ann Thompson starts us off.
1: The stunning diagnosis for Pope Leo, lung cancer. The Holy Father arriving at Gemelli Hospital in Rome for surgery to remove a nodule from his lung. The Vatican press office says the Pope was in the operating room for about 3 hours. The surgery itself lasted approximately 90 minutes, and that the lower lobe of the right lung was removed using a video-assisted technique. The Vatican confirming that while the surgery was successful, Pope Leo was found to have the most common form of lung cancer. NBC News' Claudio Lavanga is in Rome.
2: I waited with dozens of journalists from around the world here at the Vatican press office for an update on the surgery, and we learned only later at night that that nodule the doctors removed from the Pope's lung is cancerous. Now the Vatican is trying to keep its message reassuring, saying that the surgery today went according to plan.
1: Pope Leo is resting in his hospital room. His future schedule, unclear. Just earlier this year, he had told Tom he was planning a visit to the United States.
3: Will Americans see you soon in America?
4: They will see me there. By coincidence, today we were looking at the calendar for the next couple of years. Nothing is set in stone yet, but I certainly hope to be there soon.
1: Dr. David Jones is a thoracic surgeon at New York's Memorial Sloan Kettering Cancer Center.
5: If he has stage 2 or 3 disease, then he will need additional treatment. If it's stage 1, localized, he will not need additional treatment.
1: The 71-year-old Pope is expected to spend a week recuperating in the hospital. From Portugal's Our Lady of Fatima Shrine and around the world, prayers for his recovery.
0: And we are thinking of the Pope. Our thanks to Anne for that report. New this morning, a new court order over the White House media ban. A federal judge has sided with CNN, Politico, and MS Now, issuing an order giving the outlets access to the White House until their lawsuit against the Trump administration is resolved. The order gives access to the White House grounds, but the administration is not required to allow the reporters onto Air Force One or into the Oval Office. The White House did not immediately respond to a request for comment, but the president vowed to appeal before the ruling was issued. President Trump is crisscrossing the country in the last push before the midterms. Today, he will hold rallies in Arizona and Montana. Last night, he was in Alaska, where he urged voters to make sure they support the incumbent Dan Sullivan in the Senate race.
6: I'm talking about the real Dan Sullivan, not the fake Dan Sullivan. Not the Dan Sullivan put up by the Democrats.
0: There is a second Dan Sullivan on the ballot who insists that he did not join the race to cause confusion. NBC's Chris Pallone joins me now. Chris, good morning. What else did the president say to Alaska voters?
7: Nikki, good morning. President Trump repeated his message that he wants voters to pretend he is on the ballot in November. And he used that example of the two Dan Sullivans to urge Alaska to repeal their ranked choice voting system, which will be on the ballot. The president also urged Alaska voters to request and track their mail-in ballots, a practice that he has worked to restrict nationally. The speech also took a detour into the Texas Senate race, where the Democratic candidate's recent bout with the flu sparked false conspiracy theories. Last night, the president suggesting that he does not believe James Tallarico.
6: What happened to him? He said he had the flu for 12 to 14 days. I never had the flu for 14 days. Actually, never had the flu. How lucky am I? But people who have had the flu, they say, the flu is not good, but it doesn't last for 14 days. Got to figure out that Texas thing.
7: Tallarico returned to the campaign trail this week, and he has a town hall tonight. His campaign is promoting it as a missed opportunity for a debate, as his opponent Ken Paxton has yet to agree to one.
8: I just had the flu, and I feel much better. But it's a good reminder that you can't believe everything you read on the internet. So I know Ken Paxton has asked for proof of life from me. I'm asking for proof of spine from him.
7: When asked about debating Tallarico, Paxton told Fox News this week that the campaigns could not work out the details. Tallarico responded by saying he would debate anytime, anywhere, on any network. Meanwhile, President Trump will need to nominate a new ambassador to Greece. Kimberly Guilfoyle has resigned after pressure from the White House to step down. Guilfoyle has denied recent allegations against her about possible improper conduct in the role. In a statement, she said she will be forever grateful to the president and the Secretary of State. Nikki, back to you.
0: All right, lots going on there, Chris. Thank you. With prices at the top of every voter's mind heading into the midterms, we'll get our latest big inflation report before November in just a few hours. The September CPI is expected to show inflation up 3.6% year over year and up over 0.5% from August alone. Fueling much of that surge is diesel prices. Since the start of the Iran war in late February, diesel has soared 75%, now averaging about $6.50 per gallon. That cost trickles down to just about everything you buy. Oil prices continue to rise overnight amid escalating tensions in the Middle East, with Iran-backed Houthis and Saudi Arabia trading strikes. Today, the Supreme Court will consider whether websites should be allowed to share your online video history with companies that send targeted ads. In a lawsuit, a man claims Paramount Global, the parent company for 247sports.com, which he subscribed to for free, violated a 1988 law by sharing his viewing history with a third party, Facebook. The Video Privacy Protection Act was passed after Supreme Court nominee Robert Bork's Blockbuster video rental list was leaked to the press. The law imposes penalties for videotape service providers that share identifying information about a customer. In a brief to the Supreme Court, Paramount wrote in part that lawsuits like this one try to repurpose the 1988 statute to target unsuspecting companies for routine business practices. Now to new details from that horrific deadly accident at a Six Flags in Georgia, where witnesses say a man was launched from his seat on a popular roller coaster. The victim was a beloved teacher. Ryan Chandler is there.
9: Investigations into what went so wrong as a man was thrown to his death from a popular Six Flags ride near Atlanta. The tragedy on the Goliath roller coaster, triggering a pause on 9 similar rides in Six Flags parks nationwide, out of an abundance of caution. New details emerging, the victim identified as 42-year-old Hassan Kareem. Police telling NBC News Kareem was at the park with family Monday afternoon. Eyewitnesses recounting his horrifying fall.
10: The Goliath at Six Flags just launched a man out of his seat.
11: Eyewitnesses tell us they watched on in shock as they saw Kareem fall off of the Goliath roller coaster towering over the park here, his fall injuring other riders on the way down before he crashed onto a roof.
9: Kareem remembered as a beloved life partner and educator at Wesley International Academy in Atlanta, who taught technology and coached robotics. The school saying they are heartbroken and that he left a lasting impact on generations of students. Jasim Conrad is Kareem's former student, growing up to eventually work alongside him.
12: A very knowledgeable teacher, but also just the calm presence that's always there. He was always in the hallways checking in. He had the same greeting to me as a student and as a teacher, just How you doing, young man? With a nod. Just a really smooth, caring guy for sure.
9: As so many impacted by Mr. Kareem, remember a life cut so short.
0: So heartbreaking. Our thanks to Ryan for that report. Cornell University is taking action after the fallout over Jane Doe's sexual assault allegations. The university announcing Tuesday it's suspending parties at fraternity houses for the rest of the academic year. In a civil lawsuit, Jane Doe says she was raped at the Kai Pi frat house in 2024. No criminal charges have been filed, but that chapter was banned from campus following the incident. The school also says it will work with New York State Police to allow investigators with experience in trauma cases to independently look into allegations of sexual assault on campus. The university's president calling these first steps towards systemic change. Now let's get a check on the forecast. NBC meteorologist Stephanie Almo is tracking some trouble in the southern plains. Stephanie, good morning.
13: Good morning. As we continue today, we're still tracking some showers and storms across the central and southern plains. We do have that frontal boundary sliding through. It's also interacting with some of that tropical moisture. So therefore, we're watching for showers and thunderstorms to bubble up across the general area. And then eventually, as we head into tomorrow, the bulk of it will be moving across the upper Midwest, but still looking, notice that some showers and storms stretching all the way down to Texas, even as we head into tomorrow. As we go over and talk about the areas really impacted, big threat is going to be flooding. So 7 million people will be at risk. As you see, we have flood watches that do remain in place from Missouri all the way down to Texas at this time. And the severe weather risk, there is that slight risk. Bullseye is going to be around central Oklahoma. So places included under this yellow you see here, Tulsa, Oklahoma City, down to Wichita Falls. So there is that threat for gusts upwards of 60 mile per hour. Also large hail too. Meanwhile, across the eastern part of the country, the big story is going to be the heat. Temperatures soaring back into the 90s in some cases could break some records. And that heat will continue as we head into tomorrow before cooler temperatures as we head into the weekend. All right. That was a look at today's weather headlines. Back to you.
0: Stephanie, thank you. And Early Today is back in a minute with this sentence for the man who orchestrated the murder of Tupac Shakur and the new turbulence for Selma Blair, the actress in court.

0: Back now with the sentence for the man convicted of murdering Tupac Shakur. Dwayne Davis will serve 40 years to life in prison for orchestrating the killing of the 25-year-old rap star. Shakur was shot in a car while at an intersection in Las Vegas. He died 6 days later. Investigators reopened the decades-old cold case after Davis released his 2019 memoir, Compton Street Legend. It took jurors just over 3 hours to convict Davis last month. Now to new details about the arrest of Selma Blair. The actress faced a judge yesterday after being accused of being physically abusive during a flight to New York. NBC's Sam Brock is following this story.
1: Disturbing new details about the accusations leveled at actress Selma Blair as a crush of cameras captured her just hours after she was arrested and formally arraigned on assault charges.
2: Yes, sir.
1: Her attorney appearing to wipe Blair's eye with the prosecutor outlining the allegations.
3: The defendant kicked the officer in the face, the neck, and the chest.
1: Blair pleaded not guilty, and all of it coming after a Delta pilot Sunday called air traffic control requesting medical attention at JFK.
4: One flight attendant and one passenger that sustained some minor injuries, a bloody nose as well as some bite marks.
1: Blair was detained, but those assault charges actually stem from what happened next, highlighted in a criminal affidavit that says on the ride to the hospital, an officer was securing the defendant on a stretcher. The defendant removed her leg from the stretcher straps and kicked the officer repeatedly. According to the affidavit, at the hospital, she then kicked a registered nurse in the chest, causing substantial pain.
3: Ms. Blair did not get on that plane intending for any of this, Your Honor.
1: Blair's lawyers explaining the actress missed several doses of her medication controlling severe neurological symptoms.
3: During the flight, there was an incident where Ms. Blair actually fell and hit her head. These factors, Your Honor, coupled with the altitude, resulted in a state of severe confusion and disorientation.
5: This isn't the first time Blair has been accused of biting someone. In her memoir, she describes biting celebrities like Kate Moss and admitted to having social anxiety. Her next court date is in January.
0: Thanks, Sam, for that report. Still to come, can you still be the voice of a generation for a whole new generation? More on Hannah, Marnie, Jessa, and Shoshana returning to HBO after a decade away.

0: magic is real.
1: I am a magician, but see for yourself.
0: There are other worlds. There would be hundreds of worlds. Even infinity worlds. What's this? Diggory! Don't do it!
2: Come to me.
3: Director Greta Gerwig is treating in Barbie's Dreamhouse for a magical wardrobe and the first look at Narnia, the Magician's Nephew. The film brings the first chronological entry in C.S. Lewis's legendary series to life for the first time. It stars Daniel Craig as the magician himself, Uncle Andrew, and Emma Mackey as Jadis, the future White Witch. It hits theaters everywhere on February 12th before coming to Netflix on April 2nd. Now to the announcement that has Millennials partying like they're in Brooklyn in 2012.
4: I'm just going to ask, are you in?
5: I'm in.
6: What's up, ladies?
5: Hi.
6: What are we doing next summer?
4: Girls.
3: HBO is reviving Girls for a 5-episode limited series. As shown in that announcement video, creator and star Lena Dunham is returning, along with Allison Williams, Jemima Kirk, and Zosia Mamet. Also on board is Andrew Reynolds. No word yet on if the show's other major guy, Adam Driver, will return as well. It comes nearly a decade after the iconic comedy series ended its 6-season run. Production is set to begin next year. When we come back, Destiny's brainchild, Beyoncé and Kelly Rowland, celebrate the opening of their newest project and how one inflatable gave drivers in North Carolina pumpkin.

Here's what's making headlines. Bank of America was fined $1.2 billion after federal regulators said the company failed to fix anti-money laundering problems and report more than $5 billion in suspicious transactions. Beyoncé, Tina Knowles, and Kelly Rowland celebrated the opening of the Knowles-Rowland House in Houston, the new Houston center that will focus on helping people experiencing homelessness. And check out the great pumpkin escape in Cary, North Carolina, when a giant inflatable pumpkin was blown away. Strong winds carried the huge pumpkin away from a farm and into the street, where it traveled into traffic before staff caught up to it.

0: Here's Liam Hicks. Hicks, right center, down, base hit. Simpson is in. Williamson is in. And the Rays are cashing in.
1: The Rays made sure they weren't leaving home without getting in the win column. Tampa took control of Game 2 of the ALCS in the fourth inning, where they scored all three of their runs. The first came on a Guardians error, the next two from that single by Liam Hicks. Their pitching did the rest, holding Cleveland's explosive offense to just one run. The Guards' four-game postseason winning streak comes to an end. As the Rays tie the series at one apiece, the action moves to Cleveland tomorrow. Now to a young basketball fan walking, smiling, and dancing after beating a rare autoimmune condition. Tom Yamas introduces us to the 11-year-old boy with big dreams.
2: These are the moves of a kid who just got a new lease on life. That's 11-year-old Peyton Stewart, suit on, bow tie ready to go, all dressed up with good reason to celebrate. Peyton spent part of his childhood at Manning Family Children's Hospital in New Orleans, battling a rare autoimmune disorder. When he needed a life-saving bone marrow transplant last year, it was his older brother, AC, who stepped up.
3: The best big brother I could ever ask for.
2: Now, a year later, Peyton is celebrating the transplant success, New Orleans style, with a brass band and a traditional second-line dance. All of it, alongside the hospital staff who got him to this moment.
3: They saved my life.
4: To see him with his strength back and happy and smiling, it was, it's unexplainable. It's unexplainable.
2: Now he's ready to get back to what he loves, shooting hoops and being a kid chasing big dreams.
5: I get to look forward to being home, playing basketball, and following my dreams, including becoming the future CEO of Manning Family Children's Hospital. Only after my NBA career.
1: Peyton, you've got some good moves. Our thanks to Tom for sharing that story. Coming up on today, a nugget of insight into a beloved fast food chain. Craig is sitting down with the CEO of Chick-fil-A for our Business in America series. Andrew Cathy will talk about the chain's popularity and what makes their menu one of a kind. You don't want to miss it. Thanks for waking up with early today. I'm Nikki Batiste. Have a great Wednesday. Thanks for watching, and we hope to see you back here tomorrow.

0: Developing right now on Morning News Now, prayers for the Pope. This morning, Pope Leo recovering from surgery at a hospital in Rome after being diagnosed with lung cancer. Now the Vatican canceling his audiences for the next week. What we know about his condition, the prognosis, and reaction from around the world. Also developing, one last push in the last frontier. President Trump rallying for Republicans in Alaska with the midterms now.
1: With your support, just 21 days from now, Alaska is going to defeat the radical left Democrats once again.
0: Then a major ruling in the battle over the media ban at the White House. Plus, Kimberly Guilfoyle stepping down as the ambassador to Greece, but denying allegations of misconduct. We'll take you to Washington. And Fool for Love, a new warning about thieves targeting singles on dating apps. Now lawmakers looking to crack down on these romance scams. What you should know before you swipe. Good reminder there.
2: No kidding. Good morning. Good to have you with us. I'm Joe Fryer.
0: And I'm Savannah Sellers. Thanks for starting your day with us. We are going to begin this hour with the latest developments on Pope Leo, who is recovering this morning in a Rome hospital after undergoing surgery for lung cancer yesterday. The Vatican confirmed doctors removed the lower lobe of the 71-year-old pontiff's right lung after tests revealed a common form of cancer. It's known as adenocarcinoma. Officials say the 90-minute surgery was successful with no complications and that the Pope is now resting in his hospital room.
2: This morning, prayers are pouring in from all around the world as the faithful rally around the Pope, hoping for a full and speedy recovery. The cancer was discovered during a routine checkup just days ago. Pope Leo described the nodule as in a very early stage of development, but questions remain about whether the cancer has spread and if the Pope will need more treatment. More tests are expected in the coming days. For now, his public schedule is canceled through at least October 20th. That's next Tuesday. We have a team in place covering the Pope's health. NBC News medical contributor Dr. Akshay Sayal will answer some of our questions about that cancer diagnosis and what could mean for the pontiff's recovery. First, let's go to Vatican City with the very latest on the Pope's condition. NBC News international correspondent Claudio Lavanga is there for us. Claudio, good morning. What do we know about how the Pope is doing as he recovers right now in the hospital?
3: Hey, Joe, good morning. Well, that's right. Early this morning, the Vatican just issued a very short statement saying that the Pope had a peaceful night. We just spoke in the last hour to the director of the Holy See Press Office, the Vatican Press Office, who told us that later in the afternoon, we do expect some medical updates from the doctors who treated and who are still treating the Pope in a hospital about half an hour drive from here, from the Vatican. So for now, all we know about his condition is what we learned late last night, that he's the growth that they took out yesterday during surgery was diagnosed with adenocarcinoma. As you mentioned, probably the doctor will be able to tell you a lot more about what that means and that the surgery was successful. It went according to plan and that now the Pope is resting in his hospital room where he's expected to spend at least a week in recovery. Joe, Savannah?
0: Claudio, take us through what the scene is like there in Rome and Vatican City. What are you seeing and hearing this morning?
3: Well, as you can see, probably behind me, St. Peter's Square today is packed. Early this morning, there was a mass, which was pre-planned. Well, of course, people were hearing, they were hoping to see Pope Leo here, but instead, the mass was presided over by Cardinal Tagle. He was just being appointed literally before the Pope went to hospital as the new dean of the College of Cardinals. I spoke to several pilgrims, among them also Americans, who said they were shocked by the news. They were disappointed. Pointed not to see the Pope, but also that they were hopeful and they were praying for him. Just take a listen.
4: Prayers are going up for the Pope. We're wishing him a speedy recovery, and I know that God will shine his light on him so that he can have a full recovery.
5: I think the Pope's going to do exceptionally well. We have a world outcry of prayer for him, not just from Catholics, but from other religions as well. And I anticipate he should do very well.
3: As you could hear there, Joe and Savannah, well, a lot of people here praying for the Pope to get better soon.
2: Claudio, beyond Rome, beyond the Vatican, what kind of reaction are we seeing to the Pope's cancer diagnosis from around the world?
3: Well, there will be the faithful from around the world who will be very concerned about this news. We've certainly, people in Peru, for instance, we know that they have expressed their concern about the Pope, who is expected to travel there, as well as Argentina and Uruguay, in 3 weeks from now. Now, the Pope has a strong connection with Peru. He spent, all in all, about 20 years there, where he was also a bishop. He got even Peruvian citizenship, so he was really looking forward to the trip. And people there, of course, are just being disappointed by the fact that this trip may change, but they are more worried about him getting better soon. Joe, Savannah?
0: We know his public schedule, Claudio, is canceled through at least October 20th, just until next week, but he's got this big trip to South America planned for next month. Any indication yet of when he could return to his duties or if that trip is still on?
3: Yeah, that's the big question. Well, the Vatican has canceled all of his engagements and audiences at least until next Tuesday, October the 20th. But the big question here is whether he'll be fit enough to travel on November the 6th as planned to Uruguay, Argentina, and Peru. That is an 11-day trip. It's going to take a lot of flights, about 12 flights, two helicopter rides, loads of events, loads of homilies, of course, and that will be a demanding trip for anyone, let alone a 71-year-old who's just been diagnosed with lung cancer, guys.
0: All right, Claudio, thank you so much. Let's get some medical perspective on the Pope's cancer diagnosis and what lies ahead. Joining us now is NBC News medical contributor, Dr. Akshay Sial. Dr. Sial, good morning. So let's talk about this type of lung cancer, adenocarcinoma. How treatable is it? Do we think he'll need something beyond the surgery?
6: So, Savannah, you know, as it with most types of cancer, it's really about how early you catch it that sort of determines the treatment plan. And, you know, all signs are pointing, at least the signs we're getting from the Vatican, you know, pointing that this was found early. We're still waiting to see exactly how early. But, guys, lung cancer is broken down into two main categories. We have small cell, we have non-small cell. Adenocarcinoma is a type of non-small cell. It is the most common type of lung cancer. I mean, you know, guys, it does make up about 40% of cases overall. But I think the question people always wonder is, you know, I never smoked and I got diagnosed with this. Mm-hmm. It's, you know, while smoking is a big risk factor for lung cancer, you don't have to smoke to get lung cancer. So while we wait for the Pope's sort of treatment plan, we're waiting to see, you know, how far has this cancer spread. If it is early, the surgery could be all he needs. He then gets serial monitoring, meaning routine CT scans to make sure nothing is coming back. If it is spread, guys, beyond the lungs into the lymph node and beyond, he could need chemotherapy, immunotherapy, more advanced treatments. Of course, the coming days will tell us a lot.
2: And the Pope has no known history of smoking, but the New York Times reports there is a history of cancer in his family, mother, father, brother, all different forms of cancer. How can family history play into potentially a diagnosis like this?
6: You know, family history is very, very important with not just lung cancer, with all forms of cancer, you know, colon cancer, prostate cancer, breast cancer, we talk about all the time with BRCA genes. It is a big risk factor, but, you know, other things that could cause or could contribute to lung cancer, you know, when we talk about cancer, really what we're talking about is mutations in the DNA. So really anything that could cause those mutations, like you can see on your screen, as you get older, you may be more likely to get those. As you have air pollution, any sort of toxins that you're inhaling, they could damage the DNA at a cellular level, cause those mutations, which could snowball into a tumor.
0: We mentioned this big trip he's got planned to South America next month, and it is a big one, covering 19,000-something miles, a dozen flights, altitude change even. What do you think about all that so soon after this diagnosis and surgery?
6: You know, we've been talking to thoracic surgeons or lung surgeons all week about this question, and really what they're telling us, guys, is 3 to 4 weeks after a procedure, you don't want to do any flying. When you fly too soon after a lung operation like that, you're at risk of a collapsed lung. You're also at a risk of a blood clot so soon after surgery. And like Claudio said, it's taxing. It's demanding, let alone for somebody who's 71 years old who just had a lobe of their lung taken out. That's a lot of strain on the body. And so I think what we're going to see is once he gets a final diagnosis and treatment plan, you know, how far has this thing spread? We should hopefully hear from his doctors about if they think he's okay to go on this trip. You know, my hunch is that they may let him rest a little bit and hopefully postpone just to make sure that he is all in the clear.
2: The Pope is known to be active. He swims. He plays tennis. Still, this is going to be hard on anyone's body here. This was caught during just sort of a routine checkup. What's the big takeaway here for folks who these types of things, I guess, can be caught without any obvious symptoms here. These checkups are important, right?
6: So we have screening, Joe, in this country for lung cancer. It is for people who have a history of smoking, about a 20-pack year smoking history, and people who are still smoking or recently quit are eligible for a low-dose CT scan to get checked up for lung cancer. Most people aren't getting those. And I think that's really the big takeaway, is that if you qualify for those scans, make sure you talk to your doctor. If you have any sort of smoking history, just bring it up with us and we'll help you sort of, you know, navigate it through. Some warning signs, as you just saw on the screen there, of lung cancer, you know, they can be seen with a lot of illnesses, cough, shortness of breath, you know, weight loss and not feeling well. Those things can be caused by a lot of things. But if you have a smoking history or if it's not going away or getting better, definitely bring it up with your doctor.
0: What does it mean to have part of the lung removed for his ability to be active moving forward?
6: So it's a good question. And when we have a lung nodule, when you decide how much of the lung to take out, it sort of affects your recovery. And there's you know, simpler operations called a wedge resection, where you take out just a little bit of lung, versus a lobe, which is a little bit more. The surgeons are telling me you can see as much as a 25% reduction in his lung capacity right after the procedure. But the good news is that should bounce back over time. In about a year, he should, you know, start to get some of that lung function back.
0: Dr. Sayal, thank you so much.
6: Anytime.
2: President Trump is pulling out all the stops, making stops across the country as the midterms approach. He's hoping to hang on to a Senate seat in what's usually solid Republican territory. The president began his western portion of that marathon campaign push last night with a rally in Alaska, usually solid Republican ground. It's where incumbent Republican Senator Dan Sullivan is facing a tough reelection campaign in a race the NBC News Decision Desk now considers a toss-up, and he's far from the only Republican in an unexpectedly competitive contest. NBC News correspondent Chris Pallone joins us now with more from the campaign trail in this fight over the control of Congress. Chris, good morning.
7: Joe, good morning to you. President Trump spending much of October on the road, rallying support for Republicans trying to keep control of Congress with Election Day less than 3 weeks away. The president making several stops in places where Republicans find themselves in surprisingly tight races. President Trump on the stump in Alaska, a state he won by 14 points 2 years ago, but where incumbent Republican Senator Dan Sullivan finds himself in a competitive race against Democrat Mary Peltola.
8: And nobody's done more for Alaska than Donald J. Trump, that I can tell you.
7: NBC News rates the contest as a toss-up as voters' frustration with high prices grows, especially for fuel. Undecided voter Jeff Estes telling NBC's Steve Patterson he's struggling to keep up with the price of home heating oil.
9: I'm burning wood. Because it's cheaper.
7: The president promising yet again the Iran war, now in its eighth month, will end soon.
8: And when it does, your prices are going to come tumbling down.
7: And despite a 39% approval rating in the NBC News polling average, Trump is asking voters to act as if he's on the ballot.
8: Or pretend that I'm on the ballot, because here's what happens. Every time I've been on the ballot, we win.
7: The president adding Kansas to his travel itinerary next week, where incumbent Roger Marshall faces a tough challenge from Democrat Adam Hamilton.
10: Most of the people I'm talking to are so frustrated with what's happening in Washington, D.C. and America and feeling, and these are Republicans, as well as obviously Democrats.
11: Do you want Chuck Schumer and AOC controlling the Senate? No. Do you want Bernie Sanders controlling a health care committee? No. That's why you need to get out and vote starting this Wednesday.
7: Kansas voters haven't sent a Democrat to the Senate since 1932. President Trump spent the night in Las Vegas. He's holding two more rallies today in Arizona and Montana, the 10th and 11th campaign rallies he's held in the past 2 weeks. Joe, back to you.
2: So, Chris, Election Day's

0: want Bernie Sanders controlling a health care committee. That's why you need to get out and vote starting this Wednesday.
1: Kansas voters haven't sent a Democrat to the Senate since 1932.
2: President Trump spent the night in Las Vegas. He's holding two more rallies today in Arizona and Montana, the 10th and 11th campaign rallies he's held in the past 2 weeks. Joe, back to you.
3: So, Chris, Election Day is November 3rd, 20 days away, but there are places where voting is underway now. Where are they?
2: Yeah, that's right, Joe. You know, most of us of a certain age think of voting day as a singular day, but 20 states are already early voting, either by mail or in-person early voting. I got my mail-in ballot in Massachusetts late last week.
3: All right, Chris Malone, thank you so much.
4: Well, a new court ruling came down overnight in the battle over media access at the White House.
3: A federal judge issued an order blocking the Trump administration from banning CNN, Politico, and MS Now from the White House. Well, the organization's lawsuit over access proceeds. Those news outlets will now have access to the White House until the lawsuit that's challenging the ban is resolved.
4: NBC News Capitol Hill correspondent Julie Serkin joins us with that. And more, Julie, good morning. So what more did the judge's order say here about access to the White House for these particular organizations?
5: Well, as you said, guys, good morning. Judge Timothy Kelly sided with the news organizations, essentially saying that the Trump administration's argument that this is a national security concern, that really didn't come out until after the president revoked press credentials from these three outlets, Politico, MS Now, and CNN. Nothing was said, though, however, from this judge in terms of whether these news outlets will be able to ride on Air Force One or access the Oval Office. But still, this, of course, is a big win for the news organizations and a big win for the First Amendment.
3: Julie, we got a relatively brief introduction to the new White House Press Secretary, Katie Zachariah, yesterday. She only took questions from three different outlets, but did make news by announcing the White House had asked the U.S. ambassador to Greece, Kimberly Guilfoyle, to resign. And hours later, Guilfoyle did just that. She did step down, now faces a probe over alleged misconduct. But what is she saying?
5: Yeah, the State Department Inspector General's office has been looking into her, according to multiple people familiar with that investigation, looking into specifically whether she engaged in quid pro quo, whether she engaged in misconduct. One of the people who accused her of such is a Trump donor that kind of set all of this off, saying that essentially Kimberly Guilfoyle asked him to pay her Amex credit card bill in exchange for anything he wanted from the Trump administration. For Guilfoyle's part, though, she responded after handing in her resignation, posting on X, saying these allegations are false. She pledged to vigorously defend my name, reputation, and integrity. Of course, all of this is made even more interesting because she is the president's former daughter-in-law. Guys.
4: Also, Julie, one other thing we want to ask you about. The Supreme Court has now announced it will hear the Trump administration's appeal seeking to prevent a watchdog group from obtaining records from DOGE. That was that Department of Government Efficiency run by Elon Musk. What's at stake in this case?
5: Yeah, and a department that isn't a formal government agency, but was subject to a lot of scrutiny and a lot of lawsuits in the beginning of the president's second term, especially for their firings of so many people and taking money and gutting certain agencies as well. This watchdog group, the Citizens for Responsibility and Ethics, sued to obtain these records from DOGE last year. They sued again now, the Supreme Court intervening a second time, siding with the Trump administration, at least to hear arguments. The Trump administration says that that group is not subject to the Freedom of Information Act, citing that it's not an official agency, but more so a presidential advisory board. But still, this watchdog is fighting to get these records out because, of course, even though it wasn't an official agency, they certainly did a lot that Americans would want to know. But so far, guys, the highest court siding with the Trump administration to at least hear those arguments.
4: All right. Julie Serkin from D.C. for us. Thank you.
3: Cornell University is announcing sweeping changes on campus in the wake of that explosive Jane Doe sexual assault allegations. Yesterday, the school's president said all fraternity parties and social events are suspended for the rest of the school year. He also announced the university would bring on, quote, experienced trauma-informed criminal investigators to review allegations of sexual assault on campus.
4: The move comes amid ongoing campus demonstrations over the Jane Doe case and how it was handled by police, prosecutors, and the school. Last month, the former student filed a lawsuit alleging she was sexually assaulted by members of the Chi Phi fraternity on campus nearly 2 years ago. None of the men Jane Doe accused have been criminally charged. Along with announcing these new measures, Cornell's president, who led the school at the time of the alleged incident, is offering a formal apology to Doe for the first time. In a statement posted to the university's website, he said he is, quote, deeply sorry for the harm Jane Doe suffered

0: it is clear that women on our campus continue to question whether they are safe. We must meet this moment by acknowledging where we have fallen short and taking meaningful action. We are now going to get a check-in with meteorologist Dylan Dreyer.
1: Yeah, she's got your morning news now forecast. Dylan, good morning.
2: We have quite an interesting situation setting up across the country. Everybody is unseasonable. We've got unseasonably high temperatures across the eastern half of the country. In between, we have unseasonably wet weather with just storm after storm crossing over that same region. And to the western side of that, we have unseasonably cold temperatures with highs running below average thanks to all the clouds around. Now, high temperatures today will likely tie or break records. Memphis, we're forecasting a tie of 90 degrees today. Nashville should break the record with a forecast of about 90, Raleigh 92, Washington, D.C. up to 88 degrees. That would break the old record of 87. Tomorrow, more of the same, Raleigh 90, Nashville 91, Cincinnati still about 10 degrees above average in the mid-70s. And then the cooler air is going to settle in, and it is going to be strikingly cold, especially up through Syracuse. We're going from 70s right down into the mid-40s by Saturday. New York hits a high of only 53 on Saturday. In Boston, the high is only 48 degrees. We'll get back up to 53 on Sunday, and then a little bit warmer as we go into next week. Here is that unseasonably wet weather we're looking at. It's just a stalled front that's going nowhere fast. We've got flash flood watches and warnings in effect, especially just to the west of Oklahoma City. The ground is completely saturated with more of these heavier downpours. We're going to see the increased risk of some of that flooding in that part of the country. Then tomorrow, it's going to lift and shift to the east. We're going to see most of the wet weather across the Midwest and across the western Great Lakes. So in this area near Oklahoma City, just north of Wichita Falls, that's our best chance of seeing that flooding because of those torrential downpours that we're forecasting. So we will likely see a widespread 3 to 5 inches of rain locally, up to about 8 inches of rain as possible, all with that frontal system. Again, on the western side of it, across the Rockies, lots of clouds, temperatures only in the 50s, but the west coast looks nice. Look for lots of sunshine, high temperatures getting back up into the 70s. Back to you.
1: All right, Dylan, thank you. Much more to come here on Morning News Now. Later this hour, new developments in that fatal fall from a Georgia roller coaster. Several more rides at parks across the country now shut down out of precaution. We'll bring you the latest.
0: Up first, though, after the break, more fallout over a violent confrontation involving an ICE vehicle in Texas. While state officials say the feds are not cooperating in the investigation. We'll be right back.

0: We're back with an update to a story we brought you earlier this week. A Texas district attorney is now investigating an incident where a man was run over by an ICE agent in Houston over the weekend. The Harris County DA told NBC News yesterday he believes the video his office has collected shows the officer intentionally struck the man during an attempted traffic stop on Saturday.
1: He says his office collected multiple videos for its own investigation, but is not getting cooperation from the federal government. The investigation could lead to assault charges. ICE denies their agent intentionally hit the person.
0: NBC News senior Homeland Security correspondent Julia Ainslie joins us now with more on this. Julia, good morning. First, just walk us through what we know so far about what happened during this immigration stop.
2: Yeah, Joe and Savannah. So this was a case where ICE was targeting another man in the vehicle that Miguel Pereira Hernandez was in. At the time, both men got out and started running. And then what we can see from our surveillance video is we see Pereira Hernandez run in front of a black truck. We can't see what happens in front of that. And then another car that we now know was driven by an ICE officer comes and strikes, it appears, strikes Miguel Hernandez. But again, that black truck is blocking full visibility. Then we see that black truck drive away. Pereira Hernandez is on the ground. So for the viewer, it looks as though this ICE truck, the white one, just really came out of nowhere and intentionally chased down and ran over this man. And that is really what the DA is looking into here, but what ICE is denying.
1: Julia, the Harris County District Attorney told NBC News that this was an intentional striking and running over of the person by the vehicle, as you've outlined there. What did he say about how he came to this conclusion?
2: Well, so here's where the video evidence matters a lot. They say that they have video evidence that shows that this was intentional. I spoke to a DHS official yesterday who says that they have plenty of footage because they have body cameras from different officers. But that ICE office, that DHS officer did not come to the same conclusion as the ICE spokesperson. ICE is coming out and denying that this was intentional. But the DHS official I spoke to said it's very much still under review. They do an internal review anytime something like this happens. It's also protocol that the person, that the officer be put on leave, and that they would do an internal review, and that could go on at the same time. There could be a criminal investigation like the one the DA might be looking into if he's going to charge this man with assault. But they say they have plenty of angles. Now, here's the issue. Will ICE share that body camera footage, that dash cam footage, these plenty of footage they have from all angles of this man, will they share that with the DA? As we know, in Minnesota, even after the shootings of two Americans last January, that footage, all the evidence that they had, finally got turned over to state prosecutors in July, 6 months later. So there's a history of there being a lag here.
0: Yeah, I mean, so Julie, I mean, initially I said Parra ran in front of the agent's truck, was hit. How is the agency just responding to what the DA is saying now?
2: Right. At first, they said he ran in front of the agent's truck, and then they came out with a very specific statement after that footage came out that really showed that the truck came after Miguel Pereira. And Miguel Pereira Hernandez. And they said allegations that ICE struck Miguel Pereira Hernandez intentionally are reckless and false. They're saying the men and women of ICE are entrusted with upholding the rule of law and are held to the highest standards of professionalism, integrity, and conduct. But again, I'm speaking with DHS officials who say this is very much still under an internal investigation as to what happened here. They are not drawing these same conclusions.
1: Julie, this incident happened less than 2 weeks, actually, after the Trump administration had issued this new guidance setting tighter rules for vehicle stops. How does that factor in here?
2: Well, it definitely goes to the fact that they are that had a lot to do with vehicle pursuits and getting into high-speed vehicle pursuits. A lot of the shootings that we were seeing, including those two I mentioned in Minneapolis and two that happened in July, one in Texas as well, and one in Maine, that had to do with when men were in their cars. In this case, this man had gotten out of his car and was on foot. Not the first time we've seen something like this, though. Just last month, we saw a man in Albany, Georgia, who was at a median. There's not a video of this. At a median of it, ICE says he slipped and fell under an ICE vehicle. The family and the attorney, however, says that he was run over, but we don't have the video to be having the same discussion we are now. So that guidance had a lot to do with high-speed pursuits and making sure that officers who were doing those pursuits were trained to do so. They're also coming out with new technology to slow down cars. But when it comes to ICE officers simply trailing someone with their car while the person is on foot, that policy has generally been, you know, not to run over someone. But in this case, they're saying this was not intentional.
0: All right. Julia Ainslie, thank you so much.
1: We're also getting new details on that deadly incident at a Six Flags theme park in Georgia. Similar rides at multiple park locations have now been closed after witnesses say a man was launched from his seat on a popular roller coaster on Monday. And this morning, we're learning he was a beloved teacher. NBC News correspondent Ryan Chandler has the latest.
3: Investigations into what went so wrong as a man was thrown to his death from a popular Six Flags ride near Atlanta. The tragedy on the Goliath roller coaster, triggering a pause on 9 similar rides in Six Flags parks nationwide out of an abundance of caution. New details emerging, the victim identified as 42-year-old Hassan Kareem. Police telling NBC News Kareem was at the park with family Monday afternoon. Eyewitnesses recounting his horrifying fall.
4: The Goliath at Six Flags just launched a man out of his seat.
3: Eyewitnesses tell us they watched on in shock as they saw Kareem fall off of the Goliath roller coaster towering over the park here, his fall injuring other riders on the way down before he crashed onto a roof. Kareem remembered as a beloved life partner and educator at Wesley International Academy in Atlanta, who taught technology and coached robotics. The school saying they are heartbroken and that he left a lasting impact on generations of students. Jasim Conrad is Kareem's former student, growing up to eventually work alongside him.
5: A very knowledgeable teacher, but also just the calm presence that's always there. He was always in the hallways checking in. He had the same greeting to me as a student and as a teacher, just, how you doing, young man, with a nod. Just a really smooth, caring guy for sure.
3: As so many impacted by Mr. Kareem, remember a life cut so short. Ryan Chandler, NBC News.
0: Thinking of his family and his co-workers. We want to go to France now. Investigators are hunting for the hackers believed to be behind a large-scale cyber attack that hit supermarkets. Refrigerators were targeted remotely, with their temperatures boosted, causing food to spoil at hundreds of stores. NBC News senior correspondent Tom Costello has that story.
6: Aisle after aisle of fridges and freezers totally empty. Mountains of foods tossed in the trash. Entire sections of fresh and frozen food cleared out. All after a cyber attack crippled the cooling systems in grocery stores across France. Reuters reports French cybersecurity investigators are working to track the hackers, who reportedly cranked refrigerator temps at hundreds of stores, in some cases as high as 122 degrees Fahrenheit.
7: Ça va être des dizaines de millions d'euros.
6: The CEO of French supermarket Intermarché telling this French broadcaster the attack will likely cost millions of euros. Some of the fridges and freezers were controlled by technology that France's cybersecurity agency says had a vulnerability. According to Reuters, Danfoss, one of the companies behind the technology, says the affected units were old enough to not receive software or security updates or running outdated firmware.
8: One vulnerability in that software can now attack every refrigerator in Europe.
6: Cybersecurity expert Mark Rasch says as we rely more on technology in our daily lives, the same kind of threat could put businesses and homes here in the U.S. also at risk.
8: We update our phone from time to time. We update our computer from time to time. But nobody's running around updating their doorbell. And so because we don't update them, they become vulnerable to attack.
6: And Rasch says the meltdown in France signals a shifting strategy for cyber attackers.
8: Previous attacks were all based on information, stealing credit cards. Now they can shut things down, cause traffic jams, cause things to stop working by attacking these small devices.
6: The potential reach of these attacks not stopping at France's borders, with reports of similar problems elsewhere in Europe. NBC News reached out to the stores and electronic companies reportedly involved in the incident, but did not hear back.
0: Our thanks to Tom Costello for that report.
1: Coming up on Morning News Now, it's a shared struggle across the country.
0: Hardworking families living paycheck to paycheck as the cost of just about everything goes up. Coming up, an in-depth look at the challenges that are becoming all too common. We'll be right back.

0: More and more Americans are struggling to get by as prices on just about everything continue to go up. The Jensen family in Lincoln, Nebraska is one of those families. They work hard and believe they've done everything right.
1: But unexpected costs are threatening to upend their financial stability. It's a struggle many Americans can understand. NBC News Now anchor Christine Romans has their story.
2: I don't know who doesn't feel overwhelmed thinking about how much it costs to live. Like, even just the bare minimum.
3: Sydney and Mike Jensen thought they were on solid financial footing.
2: I think that we're like a lot of families in that we live paycheck to paycheck.
4: Good morning.
3: They live a modest life in Lincoln, Nebraska. Two kids.
5: I love you, sweetie.
3: A three-bedroom house. Lunch once a week at Costco during a grocery run where the whole family can eat for less than $5.
6: Yep, but you got to keep moving.
7: I make enough money that we should be able to pay our bills. I don't feel like I'm like severely underpaid for what I do.
8: Hey, big dog.
3: Mike works in tech. Sydney teaches ninth grade English.
2: We are spending more for groceries and gas now than I think we ever have.
9: What did you pay the other day?
2: I swear to you, by our house, it was like $480. What?
9: It's crazy.
2: We both have full-time jobs, and yet we are still struggling.
3: Struggling, like 43% of Americans who say they can't afford a $1,000 emergency.
2: When something comes up that's not in our normal budget, that is where we're in trouble.
3: Many things have come up. Her car broke down. And the furnace had to be replaced.
2: And they said, you shouldn't turn this on. It's not safe. We got quotes from like four or five different companies, and most of them are pretty similar in the $10,000 to $12,000 range.
10: He's a bestie.
3: Daycare is at least $2,000 a month.
10: Are you all done?
7: It feels like we're doing the things we're supposed to be to not have to like think to ourselves, oh, geez, when is our paychecks coming in? Like, when are we able to buy eggs this week.
3: Like so many parents.
11: Uh-oh.
3: They say they just want a better life for their kids.
2: I feel like everyone is just like a few bad days from being in the same situation that we are, from going from feeling really good about your finances and then suddenly some things happen and you're sitting there like, oh, where did we go wrong? I feel like we did all the right things.
3: Christine Romans, NBC News.
0: No doubt so many families can relate to what it is they're experiencing right now, living paycheck to paycheck. All right, coming up, is it a red flag? Singles sounding the alarm after getting scammed on dating apps.
12: I have always been a very giving person my entire life, and I've always been a caregiver and taking care of people. And I fell prey. I was very vulnerable.
1: When we come back, more on the romance scams robbing victims of their life savings. Stay with us, Morning News Now. We'll be right back.

0: We are back with a new Senate report that reveals how scammers are stealing money from victims through elaborate schemes on popular dating sites. In just a nine-month period last year, nearly 1.5 million scammers matched with someone on Tinder and Hinge. NBC News Daily anchor Vicky Nguyen got an exclusive look at the results of that Senate investigation, and she has some tips for singles on what they should do before swiping right to say yes to a date.
1: I lost over $100,000.
2: I just got roped into one.
3: I love you. I miss you.
4: Americans lost nearly $1.5 billion to romance fraud last year. In many cases, those scams start on dating apps such as Tinder, Hinge, and Plenty of Fish, all owned by Match Group.
5: People lose a lot of money in these scams. They also experience a lot of emotional damage and heartache.
4: New Hampshire Senator Maggie Hassan and Tennessee Senator Marsha Blackburn launched an investigation into Match Group after hearing multiple stories from their constituents who say they were victimized by romance scams. The Joint Economic Committee releasing a report among the findings, Tinder had not updated its scam detection systems for years, and Match had no program to warn users about scam profiles that had victimized others on their platforms. Match is the leading provider of online dating services, including Tinder, which alone has roughly 50 million users a month across 190 countries. They say they've been working with the Joint Committee for the last year and are always looking to advance safety protections for users. Protection Sue Nuss says might have saved her from heartbreak and the loss of hundreds of thousands of dollars.
6: I was looking for someone to go to coffee with.
4: The Pennsylvania widow says she met Jason from New Jersey on Tinder.
6: I was drawn to him because it had been a long time since I heard like endearments and nice things from a gentleman, and he started to kind of get into my heart.
4: Sue told Senate investigators after a few weeks of texting, Jason spun up a story about his business and how he was stuck on an oil rig and needed money, but he promised to pay her back.
6: He said, can you help me? And then he showed me the balance in his account, which was $4 million. He said, I need $15,000 for equipment to be flown in. To work on this project.
4: Sue also told investigators over the span of 5 months, their conversations continued. Jason couldn't see her in person, but they exchanged photos and even video called, and his stories of needing money kept coming.
6: He was arrested in Mexico, and then I had to pay for a retainer for an attorney. Eventually, his mother died, and he needed money to bury her.
4: Sue says she thought it was over when someone posing as a doctor called to say Jason had a heart attack.
6: And he sent me a picture of him in bed. At that point, I realized, wait a minute, there's a HIPAA law. That's when I realized it was a scam.
4: But the scammers weren't done. About a month later, they reached out again, now posing as the FBI, and saying they could help Sue recover the money she lost. In the Senate investigation, Sue said they defrauded her again.
7: Does it make you sick to your stomach that someone would lead you on in this way and tell you all of these stories that at the moment, I'm sure sounded very convincing?
6: Absolutely. I have always been a very giving person my entire life, and I've always been a caregiver and taking care of people. And I fell prey. I was very vulnerable.
4: Since Sue's time using Tinder, Match Group has introduced FaceCheck, a biometric verification tool that's reduced user exposure to scam accounts by 60%. Match telling NBC News in a statement, the Senate report mischaracterizes both the historical scale of our investment and the work already completed, adding trust and safety is a foundational priority, and we intend to continue leading the industry in building tools that promote authentic, safe connections, saying that romance scams are a societal problem that can't be solved by a single company.
8: As a result of your investigation, what will be different for users of Match.com and its services?
5: They are deploying technology that has already been successful in dramatically reducing the number of matches that their customers have with a scammer.
4: Senator Hassan says dating companies can and should do more to protect their members. Grateful to those like Sue Nuss, who are sharing their stories to warn people anyone can be targeted. Vicky Nguyen, NBC News.
0: All right, let's get to our weekly medical checkup. This week, we've got new research that might make you think twice about that late night snack.
9: Plus, more on why doing good for others may be doing wonders for your health.
0: NBC News medical contributor, our friend Dr. Kavita Patel, joins us to break this all down. Dr. Patel, great to have you with us. Okay, let's start on this first study about snacking.
8: Yeah.
0: I mean, who sometimes doesn't want a late night treat, but like right before bed, a lot of times that's when somebody's grabbing a sweet treat, maybe a bag of chips, but how can that impact our health?
8: All right, so we always know that eating right before you go to bed is not necessarily great for you. But now we have study that's over decades of research, 200,000 individuals studied over time, nurses and health professionals. What they found is that those who snack late night actually had 20 to 30% higher incidence of everything like fatty liver disease and many organ and visceral issues that you could prevent by probably not snacking. Now, we don't know that. We need more research to conduct that. Mm. But it is kind of the take home here in the doctor's orders is to really think about what you are eating, when you're eating it. Try to do everything you can if you feel that feeling of hunger to kind of stay hydrated, especially after a meal, and do as much as possible. I think some of our brains kick in, and that's when the late night snacking and eating kicks in. Try to do the things to hack to avoid doing that. And we'll see. And let's talk about good sleep, too, because those two go together. Hmm. You tend to snack when you don't have good sleep.
9: And usually if you snack late, then you have trouble sleeping,
8: exactly.
9: Right? Because the
8: it
9: food
8: goes
9: keeps
8: together.
9: You up. Yeah.
8: Exactly. So use hydration, primarily water, if possible, is a little bit of a hack to try to get that feeling even before you go to bed.
9: All right, let's talk about building muscle, because I think people conventionally think, oh, you have to eat meat to build muscle.
8: Right.
9: But we've got some good news for the vegetarians and vegans out there.
8: And it's a big trend right now to see plant-based meats. So in particular, people who had a plant-based diet but used what we're now kind of calling plant-based meat substitutes were compared to adults over the age of 55 who also were traditional meat eaters, tend to have on average 3 to 5 servings of meat per week. And vegetarians who also tended to supplement with plant-based meats or proteins. And what they found is that in parallel, the vegetarians that had a sufficient intake of protein did just as well as the meat eaters. Mm. People who did not have as much protein, if you were a meat eater and you were compared to someone who didn't get as much protein and the vegetarian, then you might have a bit more muscle. So the takeaway here for anybody, the doctor's orders, is to try to aim, no matter whether you're a vegetarian or a meat eater, for about 1.2 grams per kilogram per day of protein intake. What does that mean for the regular meal? I try to encourage patients that they're having 2 to 3 meals a day at each meal to have like 25 to 30 grams of protein. Now, this varies for medical conditions, so talk to your dietitian, nutritionist, or doctor first. But that's a general rule of thumb for most people.
0: All right, quick last one here. I love it that it could help your brain health by you helping others.
8: Very quickly, over 22,000 patients who carry a high-risk gene for Alzheimer's were studied over numbers of years, and they found that people who had, on average, 4 hours or more of volunteering time actually had a lower incidence of kind of that Alzheimer's or prevention of that cognition deficit. So it's not just connections. We've talked here about social connections. This is actually doing something for others. So the doctor's orders, find something that you care about, do what you can, and then try to get with your family and friends because helping them counts too. You're giving yourself to others.
0: Wow. Dr. Patel, way to end on a great one. Thanks so much. Good to see you in person.
8: Too.
9: It's another sign the tensions over artificial intelligence in Hollywood are reaching a boiling point. Over the weekend, Oscar-winning actor Nicolas Cage shared he refused to sign an AI waiver with Amazon Prime for his show Spider-Noir. Cage's comments come as a lot of actors are now being forced to decide if and how they plan to work with the technology. NBC News entertainment correspondent Chloe Malas takes a closer look.
10: I'd like to take his face off.
11: Nicolas Cage's latest face-off against AI.
12: I am not an AI-friendly actor, so it's like connect those dots.
11: Speaking on a panel at New York Comic Con over the weekend, the actor alleging Amazon Studios asked him to sign an AI waiver as part of the hit series Spider-Noir.
12: Amazon is a very AI-friendly company. I didn't sign the waiver to let them use AI on Spider-Noir. So it's kind of like, I'm probably not going to be working with that studio again, but that's okay.
13: Am I an ordinary man?
12: Yes.
11: Despite being well-received and earning 11 Emmy nominations this year, the Prime show was canceled after just one season. NBC News reached out to Amazon Studios for comment on the cancellation and Cage's comments, but did not hear back.
13: What? Are you kidding? We got some family here.
11: From the 1987 film Raising Arizona to this 2004 fan favorite.
12: I'm going to steal the Declaration of Independence.
11: Many consider Nicolas Cage a national treasure himself for his acting chops in a prolific catalog of more than 100 films and shows. The 62-year-old talking about staying relevant.
12: I got to get with these young directors who are, you know, Gen Z, and they're going at it their own way, whether it's through the YouTube culture or whatever it is. They're doing it from scratch and by hand. I want to get with that.
11: Not everyone in the industry is steering clear of AI.
14: We're wholly in control of how this technology is implemented.
11: In a sit-down with Willie Geist this weekend, Ben Affleck talked about embracing AI as a tool in the filmmaking process.
14: We're trying to just include this technology so that we can continue to evolve our business.
11: Earlier this year, Affleck sold his AI company, Interpositive, to Netflix for over $500 million. And despite a strong year at the box office, a growing existential threat that AI may take over Hollywood, from special effects to animation, and even actors like Tilly Norwood, who I recently interviewed.
15: I'm not really trying to be like any human actor. My purpose is to be a creative tool, not a threat.
11: Of course, after his death, Val Kilmer's family is allowing an AI version of him to appear in a movie, still to be released. But for years, Nicolas Cage has been raging against the machine.
12: AI is a nightmare to me. It's inhumane.
11: So while the cult of Cage may hope he lives forever, don't expect an AI Nicholas anytime soon. Chloe Malas, NBC News.
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16: I just love doing this. To watch these pumpkins grow 40 to 50 to 60 pounds per day is just mind-blowing to me.
17: That is mind-blowing. Up next, we're going to take you to Utah, where a neurologist by day, pumpkin grower by night, is squashing expectations with a giant harvest. We'll be right back.

0: this hour with the neurologist who's moonlighting as a prize-winning gardener.
1: He spends his off-duty hours growing pumpkins, not, though, at your average pumpkin patch. We are talking monster-sized squashes, sometimes topping more than 2,000 pounds. Peter Brosen from our Salt Lake City affiliate has a look.
2: It's moving!
3: Harvesting pumpkins can cause nerves to fray.
2: Let him bring it all the way here and then go straight.
3: When you go for the squash in a really big way.
2: We're good on this side. How is that on that side? Can you see that side? My name is Mohammed Siddiq and I'm a doctor. I'm a neurologist. I work at Tanner Clinic in Layton, Utah. On the side, I like to grow giant pumpkins.
3: Like Mohammed Siddiq, for whom pumpkins bring bliss.
2: These are just two plants. Yeah, everything you see behind me is just two plants.
3: Some guys have man caves. Mohammed has this.
2: Yeah, this is a 40 by 100 feet greenhouse.
3: But getting to competitions takes patience and some luck.
2: Just go that way. It doesn't have torque. I need torque.
3: For the precarious move to a trailer and truck.
2: Precarious, yes, very, very. We're going to build a tripod. And we'll try to lift this pumpkin high enough so we can get the trailer underneath it.
4: Doesn't sound easy.
2: It's not easy. It is very nerve-wracking. That pumpkin can just break, fall, end of the season. It's all over.
3: Weigh-offs began at Chicago's World's Fair, which featured a 350-plus pounder there. The sport of today got its start when agricultural science helped a Canadian farmer breed a seed that grew giants.
2: Yeah, that's right. Nice and straight. Oh, yeah. Perfect. Straight. 110 days ago, this was just a tiny flower that just looked like this. I just love doing this. To watch these pumpkins grow 40 to 50 to 60 pounds per day is just mind-blowing to me.
4: It's a very big pumpkin.
2: Yes, it sure is. Yes.
4: It's like a Buick-sized pumpkin.
2: Yeah, it's almost pretty close to like a Volkswagen Beetle.
3: It takes genetics.
2: It's like thoroughbred horses. We know the pedigree of these seeds going back many generations.
3: Months of work.
2: You have to prune the vines, you have to bury the vines, you have to fertilize them almost on a daily basis.
3: And until the very last minute, an uncertain fate. But as far as Mohammed Siddiq's concerned, it's well worth the wait.
2: I think we're good. Yeah, it's just the hope of, you know, beating the world record every time you put these plants in the ground.
0: Thanks to Peter Rosen for sharing that story. Dr. Siddiq actually did win first place at the Giant Pumpkin Festival in Logan, Utah earlier this month. His prize pumpkin weighed a whopping 2,144 pounds. Like he said, the size of a Volkswagen Beetle. It's pretty impressive.
1: It's just so crazy that then he's a neurologist also.
0: Right, exactly.
1: He's got a lot going on.
0: I'm sure those skills somehow intersect in some form or fashion.
1: Yeah.
0: That's going to do it for this hour of Morning News Now.
1: Stay with us, though. The news continues right now.

0: Good morning. Thanks for starting your Wednesday with us. I'm Savannah Sellers.
1: I'm Joe Fryer right now on Morning News Now. Pope Leo's stunning lung cancer diagnosis sending shockwaves across the Catholic world. How His Holiness is recovering from yesterday's successful surgery, what might lie ahead, and why some church experts agree even in sickness, the pontiff is still in charge. Also this morning, out of office, explosive fallout in Washington over the sudden resignation of the U.S. ambassador to Greece, Kimberly Guilfoyle. What President Trump told our Gabe Gutierrez about Guilfoyle's exit, plus her reporting on what her final days in the administration looked like. Summer bummer, we're getting a fresh look at America's fight against inflation this morning. Less than 3 weeks to go until Election Day. The new numbers and what it all means for Wall Street and your wallet. And what doesn't kill you makes you stronger? New surveillance video appearing to show Kelly Clarkson inside that Brooklyn store. It's at the very center of a social media skirmish. It's quickly become one of the year's most talked about, if not bizarre, celebrity views. I don't know if I still fully understand it yet, but
0: all
1: we'll
0: I
1: dive
0: know
1: in.
0: Is the memes are, I mean, they are go. Just making my way.
1: If nothing else, it has given us that.
0: Yeah.
1: All right. We're going to begin this hour with the latest, of course, on Pope Leo. He is recovering in a Rome hospital this morning after undergoing surgery for lung cancer. The Vatican says doctors removed the lower lobe of his right lung after cancer was discovered during a routine checkup for the 71-year-old pontiff. Officials say the surgery was successful with no complications.
0: But questions remain about whether the Pope will need more treatment. His public schedule is now canceled through at least next Tuesday as prayers pour in from around the world. NBC News correspondent Danielle Hamamjan has the latest from London. Danielle, good morning.
2: Good morning. Well, as the operation got underway yesterday in the hospital chapel, medical staff were reciting the rosary prayer. Pope Leo was in the operating room for 3 hours, but the surgery itself lasting just 90 minutes, after which we're told the Pope returned to his room and asked for dinner as he spent the rest of the evening with his secretaries and his staff. All good signs for the American-born Pope so early in his papacy. This morning, amid prayers at the hospital, the Vatican says Pope Leo is recovering after a peaceful night, following a successful yet radical surgery with doctors removing the lower lobe of his right lung using a video-assisted technique. The Vatican saying doctors diagnosed the first American-born pontiff with a common form of lung cancer called pulmonary adenocarcinoma. Using tissue tests to confirm their suspected diagnosis from preoperative examinations. The Vatican holding a mass to pray for the Holy Father's quick recovery. The Pope's brother overnight saying he spoke to the pontiff about the diagnosis.
3: I said, is it life-threatening? No. Does it seem serious? No, they think it's early enough.
2: The Vatican has canceled Leo's engagements for the next 7 days as he recovers in hospital. For now, it's unclear if he'll need any further treatments. The Pope telling those around him he was eager to proceed with the surgery as soon as possible, ahead of a packed travel schedule that includes more than a dozen flights across South America. But even as he lies in a hospital bed, church experts say Leo is still very much in charge.
4: The Catholic Church always continues in the same manner. The Pope is in charge. So even if he is undergoing surgery, Pope Leo was still governing the universal Catholic Church. Nothing changed.
2: Adenocarcinoma, the most common form of lung cancer, making up about 80% of all cases, tends to spread more slowly compared to other cancers. It's generally found in smokers, though not uncommon among non-smokers. It's unknown if the 71-year-old has a history of smoking, but these days leads an active lifestyle, especially on the tennis court. Now from Peru, where Leo was bishop and where he's expected in just a few weeks, to his hometown. Catholics worldwide are praying for the Holy Father.
5: I know Chicago is praying for his recovery.
2: Now, we're also learning this morning that Leo is sadly not the only member of his family to have cancer. His older brother, Louis, telling multiple news outlets he's got his own battle, multiple myeloma, a type of blood cancer. He's now in a clinical trial.
0: All right, Danielle, thank you.
1: President Trump is now taking his campaign push out west with 20 days left until those critical midterm elections. The president rallied in Alaska last night, trying to garner support for Republican Senator Dan Sullivan. It's a race that could be key in determining control of Congress. NBC News Chief White House Correspondent Garrett Hake is traveling with the president and has the latest from Las Vegas. Garrett, good morning.
6: President Trump starts his day here in Las Vegas before heading to rallies in Arizona and Montana. He himself isn't on the ballot in these midterms, but as he made clear at his rally last night in Alaska, both his policies and his legacy are on the line.
7: Overnight, President Trump rallying Republicans on the last frontier.
8: Nobody's done more for Alaska than Donald J. Trump, that I can tell you.
7: The president campaigning in Alaska on behalf of embattled Republican Senator Dan Sullivan, locked in a tight re-election race with Democrat Mary Peltola.
8: I'm here because he's one of the best senators that you have, one of the most respected senators that there is in Washington.
7: Mr. Trump won Alaska by 14 points just 2 years ago. His appearance in a battleground contest, NBC News now rates as a toss-up, an indication of the strong headwinds facing Republicans heading into November. Despite his 39% approval rating in NBC News polling average, the president again asking voters to act as though he is on the ballot.
8: Pretend, if you will, I'm on the ballot. And actually, I am on the ballot because they will destroy everything that we've built.
7: This morning, early voting is now underway in 20 states, including Iowa, a state President Trump won three times, but where Democrats are hoping to flip as many as three House seats, as well as the governor's mansion and an open Senate seat. In last night's Senate debate, both candidates focused on rising costs.
9: We need to lower gas prices in this country. We need to lower diesel prices, but I don't think we need to be making a deal with Russia to do it.
10: I know that you're struggling just to keep food on the table, a roof above your head, and keep gas in your tank.
7: While in Maine, it was the war in Iran taking center stage.
11: If she wants to stop the war, she can cut the funding off for the war. But she's not willing to do that because Donald Trump wants this.
12: I voted with the Democrats to bring the war to an end, but there were not sufficient votes for that to happen.
6: The president's upcoming travel gives us more clues about Republican concerns about this midterm map. His rally in Montana today, largely in defense of a single Republican-held House seat there. And next week, the president will travel to Kansas, which has been a late developing battleground this cycle, but which a Democrat now stands a chance to win a Senate seat there, something that hasn't happened in nearly a century.
1: All right, Garrett, thank you.
0: Well, now to a sudden shakeup for the Trump administration. The U.S. ambassador to Greece, Kimberly Guilfoyle, has resigned after being asked by the White House to do so. Her decision comes as she faces allegations she asked a donor to pay off a substantial credit card bill, which she denies. NBC News senior White House correspondent Gabe Gutierrez has the details. Gabe, good morning.
13: Hey there, Savannah. Good morning. This is quite the fall from grace from the one-time fiance of the president's son. The president telling me he didn't even call Guilfoyle to break the news after he read the damaging headlines.
14: This morning, the U.S. ambassador to Greece, Kimberly Guilfoyle, is out of a job after a rebuke from President Trump.
15: But she will not be there. I didn't like what I read.
14: According to a source familiar with the matter, Guilfoyle was making calls to allies as recently as Monday to try to keep her job. But there was concern among senior aides at the White House about what a State Department Inspector General probe would find. Guilfoyle has been under intense scrutiny over allegations she asked Trump donor Eric Dieters for $100,000 to pay off her American Express bill in exchange for access to senior administration officials. After submitting her resignation, Guilfoyle calling the allegations false in a written statement. Her attorney saying Dieters owed her $150,000 for speeches and consulting work.
16: Is any of that true?
17: It is not true, and they will never be able to produce any proof that it is true.
14: Once married to California's Democratic Governor Gavin Newsom, the former Fox News personality later became a diehard Trump supporter.
18: The best is yet to come!
14: Getting engaged to the president's son, Don Jr., before breaking up in 2024.
15: No, she wasn't a member of my family. She, dated my son a long time ago.
14: Guilfoyle's dismissal announced by new White House Press Secretary Katie Zachariah during her inaugural briefing.
19: I want to thank President Trump for his trust that he has placed in me. I have wanted to work for him for a very long time.
14: Zachariah, a former conservative commentator, holding an unusually short session with reporters, later departing for Alaska with the president.
16: I thought she was very good.
14: But facing questions about her background.
20: Where did she pass the bar exam? Which state?
16: Which state?
20: Tell us.
13: The president has called her an attorney, though there is no record of her passing the California bar exam. The White House says Zachariah moved to China years ago because of her husband's job with an American private equity firm and that she practiced international transactional law with all the appropriate credentials. Savannah?
0: All right, Gabe, thank you very much.
1: New developments this morning at Cornell University. The school's president is now taking action in the wake of the explosive Jane Doe sexual assault allegations.
0: Cornell is now suspending all fraternity parties and social events for the rest of the school year. He's also promising tough new measures to safeguard students. NBC News correspondent Erin McLaughlin is here with the details for us. Erin, good morning.
21: Guys, good morning. This morning, students at the Ivy League school are reacting to the latest measures being taken by the university. The sweeping changes as Cornell's president acknowledges missteps in the university's handling of the case.
22: This morning, Cornell University announcing sweeping new changes Survivors. In the face of ongoing campus demonstrations over the Jane Doe case.
23: Survivors, we stand with you.
22: Cornell's president, Michael Kotlikoff, suspending all fraternity parties and events for the rest of the academic year and announcing sexual assault investigators from New York State Police would be brought in to investigate allegations of sexual abuse on campus. And for the first time, Kotlikoff offering a formal apology, saying he is deeply sorry for the harm Jane Doe suffered, adding it is clear that women on our campus continue to question whether they are safe. In an interview overnight with the New York Times, Kotlikoff acknowledging missteps in his administration's handling of the case, saying he did not follow up with Jane Doe in the months after her reported rape and only learned she dropped out of school after her lawsuit was filed, but indicating he would not resign. Jane Doe's attorneys say she filed her lawsuit in part to improve Cornell's response to abuse claims. And while they acknowledge the new measures may help achieve that goal, they say they are too late to protect Jane Doe. In that civil suit, the alleged victim accusing seven members of the Chi Phi fraternity of sexually assaulting her at a party in 2024.
21: Do you believe that students will be safer because of today's announcement?
24: I hope so. I can only hope so.
22: Ariana Kim, a music professor at Cornell for 13 years, believes Jane Doe's case is not an isolated one.
24: You see it not just on Cornell's campus, but on many collegiate campuses across America.
22: Meanwhile, President Trump attacking the special prosecutor appointed to the case, calling for New York Attorney General Letitia James to be removed. The president posting on Truth Social, how can she be allowed to investigate the Cornell rape scandal when she is a

0: and has zero credibility. Two of the defendants in the case have legally challenged James's appointment, claiming bias.
1: The AG's office declined to comment about the president's post, but has previously said it is, quote, committed to conducting a comprehensive review of nothing but the facts, the evidence, and the law. And guys, later today, Cornell faculty members are set to discuss a potential vote of no confidence in the university's leadership.
2: All right. Following a lot of developments there for us. Thanks, Aaron. Well, in Georgia, we are continuing to learn new details on that deadly accident at a Six Flags park. Officials are revealing the identity of the man witnesses say was launched from his seat on the 200-foot-tall roller coaster Goliath, hitting other riders as he fell. NBC News correspondent Ryan Chandler is following us from that park for us. Ryan, good morning.
3: Well, Savannah, good morning. We are learning so many more heartbreaking details about the man killed at this park, with heartwarming tributes for a man remembered as a beloved father, partner, and teacher. His death now leading Six Flags to close other rides across the country as the investigation unfolds.
4: This morning, a shocked community pushing for answers after a tragedy on the tracks of Six Flags Goliath roller coaster. Police confirming 42-year-old Hassan Kareem was at the park with his family before he was thrown to his death.
5: Goliath at Six Flags just launched a man out of his seat.
4: Kareem's family speaking with 11 Alive, sharing that Kareem was a two-time cancer survivor and had a 10-year-old daughter. Kareem's cousin taking to social media, asking the public for privacy.
6: We're still trying to process everything that has happened.
4: While the investigation continues, Six Flags over Georgia saying overnight that the ride remains closed. Horrified witnesses telling us they saw Kareem fall out of his seat on the roller coaster, collide with another cart, injuring other riders, before crashing onto the roof of a structure below the ride. Kareem is being remembered as a beloved educator at Wesley International Academy, where he taught technology and coached the robotics team. The school saying in a statement they are heartbroken, adding Mr. Kareem left a lasting impact on generations of students. Jasim Conrad is one of Kareem's former students, growing up to eventually work alongside him.
7: What did Mr. Kareem mean to his students?
8: He was always in the hallways checking in. He had the same greeting to me as a student and as a teacher. Just, how you doing, young man? Just a really a smooth, caring guy for sure.
4: In response to the fatal accident, Six Flags temporarily shutting down 9 rides across the U.S. and Canada as a precaution. At least 6 of them made by the same manufacturer as Goliath, Swiss roller coaster giant Bollinger & Mabillard. That company telling NBC News they are deeply saddened by this tragic accident, adding, "We are actively investigating the incident and have no further comments until we have a better understanding of what transpired."
3: And there will be multiple investigations playing out from the state to the park itself. Most recently, we heard from state regulators who say they are trying to determine the circumstances with a comprehensive review and ensure policies were followed. Savannah.
2: All right, Ryan, thank you.
9: In financial news, the Treasury Department has fined Bank of America, accusing the bank of failing to flag suspicious transactions. The agency says the $1.2 billion fine is the third largest penalty it has ever issued. The Treasury Department said Bank of America, quote, failed to maintain an anti-money laundering program that met baseline requirements under the law. The bank also admitted it failed to file mandatory suspicious activity reports. In a statement to NBC News, Bank of America said, quote, financial crime compliance is serious and we are responsible for getting it right.
2: Now it's time for a look at your midweek forecast.
9: Parts of Texas to Kansas facing another day of heavy rainfall and flood alerts. Dylan Dreyer has the latest on the forecast. Dylan, good morning.
10: We have quite an interesting situation setting up across the country. Everybody is unseasonable. We've got unseasonably high temperatures across the eastern half of the country. In between, we have unseasonably wet weather with just storm after storm crossing over that same region. And to the western side of that, we have unseasonably cold temperatures with highs running below average thanks to all the clouds around. Now, high temperatures today will likely tie or break records. Memphis, we're forecasting a tie of 90 degrees today. Nashville should break the record with a forecast of about 90. Raleigh, 92. Washington, D.C., up to 88 degrees. That would break the old record of 87. Tomorrow, more of the same. Raleigh, 90. Nashville, 91. Cincinnati, still.

0: about 10 degrees above average in the mid 70s. And then the cooler air is going to settle in and it is going to be strikingly cold, especially up through Syracuse. We're going from 70s right down into the mid 40s by Saturday. New York hits a high of only 53 on Saturday. In Boston, the high is only 48 degrees. We'll get back up to 53 on Sunday and then a little bit warmer as we go into next week. Here is that unseasonably wet weather we're looking at. It's just a stalled front that's going nowhere fast. We've got flash flood watches and warnings in effect, especially just to the west of Oklahoma City. The ground is completely saturated with more of these heavier downpours. We're going to see the increased risk of some of that flooding in that part of the country. Then tomorrow, it's going to lift and shift to the east. We're going to see most of the wet weather across the Midwest and across the western Great Lakes. So in this area near Oklahoma City, just north of Wichita Falls, that's our best chance of seeing that flooding because of those torrential downpours that we're forecasting. So we will likely see a widespread 3 to 5 inches of rain locally, up to about 8 inches of rain is possible, all with that frontal system. Again, on the western side of it, across the Rockies, lots of clouds, temperatures only in the 50s, but the west coast looks nice. Look for lots of sunshine, high temperatures getting back up into the 70s. Back to you.
1: All right, Dylan, thanks so much. Well, much more to come on this hour of Morning News Now, including our latest look at America's ongoing fight against inflation. We're digging into some new numbers out just this morning with less than 3 weeks to go until Election Day.
2: First, after the break, authorities in France now on the hunt for supermarket refrigerator hackers, a breach that caused fridges to heat up to over 100 degrees, spoiling food. The latest on that next.

0: We are back with French authorities trying to hunt down the hackers believed to be behind a large-scale cyber attack at supermarkets. Refrigerator temperatures were reportedly turned up, causing food to spoil at hundreds of stores in France. NBC News senior correspondent Tom Costello joins us now with more on this story. Tom, good morning.
1: Hey, Joe, you know, these are the biggest and the best in France, right? Intermarché and Carrefour. This is an unprecedented attack hitting hundreds of supermarkets in France. And investigators there are hunting for possible saboteurs after hackers disrupted refrigeration systems, leaving shelves empty, tons of food spoiled, really underscoring how cyber attacks can create real world chaos.
2: Across Europe this morning, fallout from the alarming cyber attack on grocery stores is growing. After hackers disabled refrigeration systems at major supermarkets across France, the attack spreading, with 300 outlets of major chain Intermarché hit and hundreds more popping up at other brands nationwide. Hackers took over cooling systems, overriding temperature settings usually managed online, pushing some refrigeration units above 120 degrees Fahrenheit while stores were closed. And now many are worried about how vulnerable these systems could be in any country.
3: If you can get on the system and you can shut them off, you can turn them on, you can turn them into essentially ovens, and you can use that to wreak havoc among thousands of different stores.
2: Stunned customers found empty aisles, entire sections cleared out. In Paris, workers have tossed tons of spoiled food into dumpsters while residents looked on in disbelief. France's cybersecurity agency says the breach affected fridges that relied on third-party software. The incident comes amid growing concern about cyber attacks targeting equipment hooked up to the internet. Back in July, the FBI and EPA issued a PSA warning about potential attacks on critical infrastructure, including water systems.
3: Rather than attacking somebody's bank account, they can attack the green lights that you need to be able to drive to the bank, or the water systems, or the filtration systems. And those can cause a lot more harm.
1: Yeah, the stakes here are really high, and the damage here is just unbelievable. So far, no suspect has claimed responsibility or even been identified. French business and analysts, rather, are saying that this cyber attack, Joe, could cost supermarkets tens of millions of dollars. And the big concern is, when is the next one coming, Guy?
0: All right. Tom, thank you so much.
1: Yeah.
4: Well, now to our Business in America series. This morning, we have an exclusive interview with the CEO of Chick-fil-A. The fast food giant has gone from a regional favorite to the third largest fast food chain in America. And what sets Chick-fil-A apart is that it is still privately owned by the family that founded it. Today's show anchor Craig Melvin spoke with third generation chief executive Andrew Cathy, his first ever broadcast interview. Take a listen.
5: One chain rules the roost in the growing fast food chicken wars. Chick-fil-A is the third largest chain in America, just behind McDonald's and Starbucks. Their restaurants boast nearly $24 billion in sales every year and consistently strong customer satisfaction scores, thanks in part to a fanatical following.
6: Hallelujah.
7: How can something be this good?
8: The big thing is just focus on one customer at a time. And that was one of the things my grandfather did.
5: It all started in Georgia when Andrew Cathy's grandfather, Truett Cathy, and his brother opened a diner in 1946.
8: My grandfather grew up in extreme poverty. He actually lived in the first government housing in the state of Georgia. And after the war, he decided to start a business with his brother, Ben.
5: A deal to buy chicken breasts too large for Delta Airlines' in-flight menu led Truett to develop the sandwich that would eventually become the signature item of the first Chick-fil-A in 1967.
9: That recipe, it's still the same recipe?
8: Yep, it's still the same recipe that we had since 1967.
9: What's in it? What's the recipe?
8: It's a lot of good things. Can't tell you the details.
5: Even amid a recent global expansion, the company has remained a privately held, family-owned business. Andrew Cathy became CEO in 2021, following in his father and grandfather's footsteps. As Southern Baptists, their faith has long been a guiding force for how they operate.
9: Since you started, you've never been open on Sunday.
8: Yeah.
10: Why?
8: My grandfather and his brother Ben, when they started that little restaurant in Atlanta, and it was very common back in the 1940s that a lot of places were closed on Sunday. And so they wanted to do that. They wanted to have a chance to take a break, go to church, and for others just to take some rest.
9: It's a company that was sort of built on God, if you will. And that still also seems to be very much a part of the DNA of Chick-fil-A.
8: It is our anchor in the sense of what our corporate purpose states, that we're in business to glorify God by being a faithful steward of all that's entrusted to us, to have a positive influence in all who come in contact with Chick-fil-A.
5: That corporate purpose came under fire in 2012 when Andrew's father, Dan, publicly stated the company was opposed to gay marriage. Public documents revealed Chick-fil-A had donated millions to conservative Christian organizations opposed to LGBTQ rights.
11: Chicken's good! Chicken's great! Why do we gotta discriminate?
5: The comments and financial disclosures unleashed a culture war with protests, boycotts, and political pushback on both sides. Dan Cathy never changed his stance on gay marriage, but he did express regret for involving the company in the debate.
9: There were folks who were protesting, they were boycotting Chick-fil-A. Chick-fil-A, they don't stand with the LGBTQ plus community. What would you say to those folks?
8: Well, for anybody that hadn't tried us, we'd love for you to come try and have our great taste of food and the hospitality that we're known for. I think that everybody that will be willing to walk in the door, they'll see that they're welcome to come eat with us. We'd love to give them a great taste of the sandwich and give them a great hospitality.
9: You don't want to talk about that chapter in Chick-fil-A's history.
8: Hey, we're focused on serving everybody that comes in and eat with us.
9: The company's official position on equal rights is?
8: We're focused on hospitality, serving great taste of food and great service.
5: In 2019, Chick-fil-A announced it would focus its charitable giving on education, homelessness, and hunger. That new mission evident in their Shared Tables program.
12: Since 2020, we've been able to donate enough food to contribute over 200 million meals for those in need.
13: Chick-fil-A wants to honor Waste Not, Want Not.
14: We're hoping to put smiles on people's faces.
15: 2 million hunger relief meals.
5: Philanthropic work remains front and center, even as Chick-fil-A navigates the challenges of the future.
9: What would you say to consumers right now, especially who are price conscious?
8: We're very, very cautious about pricing and look at it and know that even though our costs are going up, we've got to be careful knowing that consumers are making that trade-off. What we want more than anything is if customers do choose to eat with us, if they feel like, man, I got a great value for what I pay for this experience.
9: Shrinkflation, have you guys participated in smaller portion, Joe?
8: We're not going to do that. We're not going to shrink product and those sort of things.
9: Why not?
8: These are the portions and experiences that people are used to. We're going to continue to provide that great, great product.
9: What was your specialty in the kitchen? What were you best at?
10: I love behind the kitchen or behind the counter.
5: Consumers have more options than ever when it comes to fast food, but Kathy doesn't seem too concerned.
9: Do you take credit for chicken sandwiches becoming omnipresent at fast food restaurants?
8: Well, I love the fact that chicken is in such demand. I love competition, so I love the fact it just makes us better.
4: Our thanks to Craig Melvin for that report. Well, Cathy said he wasn't sure if any of his four children will take over the company someday, but he did say his family will never take the company public. You can also watch the extended interview and get more exclusive content from this. Just scan the QR code on your screen and subscribe.
0: Coming up, with less than 3 weeks to go until the midterm, some Democrats are looking for last-minute votes through one hot-button issue.
4: Abortion rights. But is that really what the average American is thinking about in an age of inflation and conflicts abroad? We are going to run the numbers on that. That's next.

0: Now with a closer look at what's making news in the world of politics this morning, starting with reaction to the new White House press secretary's first briefing.
1: NBC News Capitol Hill correspondent Julie Serkin joins us with that and more. Julie, good morning.
2: Good morning again, guys. Good to see you. Let's start here in D.C., where President Trump's new White House press secretary, Katie Zachariah, faced reporters for the first time, as you mentioned, since getting that gig. She held her first briefing yesterday, but it was unusually short, just 15 minutes. Zachariah spent more than half of that time, you see her there, reading remarks, and then took just three questions from Breitbart, Fox News, and The Daily Mail. She did make some news on Kimberly Guilfoyle, we talked about that, but asked whether the U.S. is sharing intelligence with Ukraine. She told reporters she'll have to get back to them on that. Either way, Zachariah is coming in at a critical time for the administration in the final weeks before the midterm elections. Now to the Supreme Court, where justices on Tuesday agreed to hear a DOJ appeal seeking to prevent a watchdog group from obtaining information about the Department of Government Efficiency, or DOGE, as it's known. Remember, that's the Elon Musk effort that played a key role in firing thousands of federal workers and canceling government funding at the beginning of the president's second term. The Citizens for Responsibility and Ethics is trying to get those records through the Freedom of Information Act. But the Trump administration is arguing DOGE isn't subject to public records requests because it is just a presidential advisory board, they say. Now, finally, to Wall Street. Democrats are getting ready to investigate big banks, prediction markets, and cryptocurrency firms. And if they win control over the House or Senate, they'll have powerful tools to do just that. And apparently, they're already laying the groundwork. Some companies, guys, have already received letters from congressional investigators on a host of issues, including their interactions with this administration. These inquiries could potentially become full-blown formal investigations. Democrats that I have spoken to are preparing to dig into President Trump and his family's ties to those industries. And that is a look at what is making news in politics this morning. Joe, Savannah.
1: All right, Julie, thank you so much. While we're talking about politics, early voting is underway in several states. And in a final push to win over candidates, many candidates are focusing on the top issue for the majority of Americans, cost of living. But Democrats are campaigning on another issue in some of the party's high-profile races, abortion rights.
0: Abortion was a dominant theme in the 2022 midterms after the Supreme Court overturned Roe v. Wade. But it's not as top of mind for voters this time around. In fact, a recent NBC News survey found only 3% of voters ranked it as the most important issue. Nevertheless, Democratic leaders think it could help motivate their supporter base.
1: NBC News health and medical reporter Aria Bendix is here to talk more about this. So we'll get to the specific races in just a moment. But first, this is a strategy of Democrats campaigning on this issue in some places. What's motivating
3: that? Yeah, so this is a tricky election cycle. 4 years, obviously, since the Supreme Court overturned Roe v. Wade, and abortion access largely preserved nationwide thanks to telehealth. So Democrats are really trying to tie the abortion issue to affordability this election cycle. The argument they're making to voters there is that abortion access gives families the freedom to dictate their financial future, and abortion bans take away those choices. We'll see whether that message resonates, but they're really trying to motivate their base and also bring in some independents who might be sensitive to the issue.
0: So we know there are abortion measures on the ballot in four different races. Walk us through those.
3: Yeah, so three, we're talking about Idaho, Nevada, and Virginia here. Those are protective ballot measures, so they would actually codify reproductive rights in state law. The one I'm watching is in Missouri, which would actually roll back abortion protection. So it's actually proposing a total ban on abortion with some limited exceptions. And Missouri, obviously a state that had a ban, reversed it in the 2024 election, and now it's up for a vote again. And then the key race I'm paying attention to is the Maine Senate race between Susan Collins and then her Democratic challenger, Troy Jackson. Jackson has brought up Collins's voting record on abortion several times during this race. In particular, she voted to confirm two Supreme Court justices who then went on to overturn Roe v. Wade. And with that race being essentially a coin toss, this could move the needle in one direction.
1: Let's talk about Republicans, how they're handling this, because for decades, this was an issue that was used to sort of mobilize and energize the base. Then Roe versus Wade was overturned. So now that we're living in this sort of post-SCOTUS decision world, how are they approaching this issue? Is it part of their messaging at all?
3: We're seeing a really palpable silence from Republicans. And I think part of the reason is that the GOP platform for a long time was to leave the issue up to states. Now that is sort of the landscape we have now. And polling suggests that many Republicans actually don't favor a nationwide ban on abortion. Of course, there are some pro-life Congress members and anti-abortion groups that are trying to push them in one direction, but we haven't seen Republicans really be receptive to that in the midterms.
0: So based on our recent NBC News polling and voters that you're actually just speaking with, I mean, how much of an impact do you think this particular issue has on midterms?
3: Yeah, I mean, you mentioned that statistic from our polling in September, only 3% of voters putting that as their number one issue, ranking behind immigration, government corruption, war with Iran. Obviously, the number one issue is still cost of living and inflation. So again, this isn't top of mind for every voter, but I think in certain purple states, in certain key races, this could be a tipping point and something the Democrats are eager to seize on.
1: All right. Aria Bendix, good to have you with us. Thank you so much.
0: Coming up, the viral celebrity feud that people cannot stop talking about this morning.
1: Kelly Clarkson going toe-to-toe with one Brooklyn storefront in a social media argument. But what exactly went wrong? And is too much attention bad for business? We're going to get you up to speed next.

0: We're back with some breaking economic data.
1: Inflation rose by 3.7% in September year over year and 0.6% month over month.
0: NBC News business and economy reporter Ali Canal is at the big board for us. Here at the desk, we've got NBC News contributor Caleb Silver. He's the chief business editor of People Inc. and Investopedia's editor-in-chief. Ali, let's start with you. Walk us through the big numbers here, how they compare with previous months.
2: Yeah, well, inflation coming in as expected here, but still very sticky. As you mentioned, Joe, 3.7% in September compared to 3.4% in August, that monthly rise of 0.6%. That's one of the largest increases that we've seen in years. And all of this has been driven by high diesel prices. We know diesel costs are up about 75% since the war with Iran began. And this report is very important because not only does it come ahead of the midterm elections, it also comes ahead of the next Fed interest rate decision later this month. We know the Fed's target for inflation is 2% all the way down here. And right now, we're just going in the wrong direction. We were actually heading towards that number earlier this year, but then with the Iran war, prices shot up. And again, we're seeing very, very sticky inflation here, guys.
1: Caleb, tell us your reaction to what we're seeing here.
3: Yeah, it's hot, and it's pretty much hot everywhere you look. The only categories, and Ali will take you through most of them, that actually saw price decreases was medical care, commodities, and used cars and trucks. Everything else is popping month after month, year after year. So these are hot prices. This is where we're going to be. Ali mentioned the election. This is the last inflation report before the election. And of course, the Fed meeting in a week or two. This is a very serious report that tells people prices are hot and they're going to stay this way for a while.
0: So Ali, let's break it down by category. What does that tell us?
2: Yeah, so the main categories we have to look at here, food, energy, shelter. Food coming in flat, 0%. That's a bit encouraging, but we still know prices at the grocery store are sticky. Energy prices more than doubling here, 5.2% in the month of September. And then shelter prices, that's, you know, what it costs to put the roof over your head's rent. That actually came in a little hotter for the month of September, 0.4%. And this is something that had been moderating and was an encouraging signal for the Fed. But when we start to see prices outside of energy go up a little bit, that's the concern. You don't want inflation to become entrenched here and ripple through other areas of the economy.
1: Ali, let's also dig deeper into the energy price changes that we've seen here. How did this compare with last month?
2: Yeah, so look, gas is not doing pretty well right now, right? We have 9.1% in September versus 3.9% in August. Fuel oil was an extraordinary number here. That's the cost to heat up your home. We're heading into winter time. It was 10.1% in August. Guess how much it was in September? 15.3%. And then airline fares, they have been sticky. We've seen some of those major airliners cut routes heading into the end of the year and into 2027 due to those high prices from jet fuel. But that actually came in a little bit lower in September, a bit of a deceleration here, 1.2%. But still, we know airfare prices are hot, and experts tell us that if you haven't booked those holiday flights, you better get on that ASAP.
0: I was going to say, I wish my flight was only 1.2% more expensive than last year. You mentioned the Fed here. They're meeting in.
3: Yeah, 14 days, 5 hours and 13 minutes. And there is a very, very small chance that they might raise interest rates, but that's not going to help cool inflation right now. Inflation is being driven by higher oil prices. As Ali said, you can't do much about that with a quarter point hike. So they're in a tricky spot heading into the election, last Fed meeting before the election. I wouldn't expect much change there by the Federal Reserve. Fed Chair Warsh says he likes to not look at 1 month in isolation. Well, look at the past 6 months. We've just had rising inflation due to these higher energy prices. Not a lot the Fed can do here.
1: Ali, how does the inflation number stack up with wage growth?
2: Yeah, this is a trend we've been watching closely, and it's been a trend over the past six consecutive months here with inflation now at 3.7%. Your wages are just at 3%. So the gap is getting wider here when it comes to your purchasing power, your checks. They're not going as far, and that's why the affordability picture is so top of mind right now. And it's very concerning because if more Americans start to pull back their spending, that could weigh into economic growth here, guys.
0: You know, Caleb, earlier this morning, we profiled a family, two working parents with kids, and they're struggling to make ends meet because of this very issue. The costs are going up higher than their wages. What's the best advice to people?
3: Yeah, lock in on these prices. Inflation is going to be where it is, higher for longer, higher rates for longer, higher prices for longer. This is sort of the new normal for the economy, and consumers keep spending. We're just going deeper into debt to do it and having trouble making ends meet.
0: All right. Ali Canal, Caleb Silver, thank you both. Appreciate it.
1: Well, more details are emerging this morning about that viral feud between pop superstar Kelly Clarkson and a novelty shop in Brooklyn. New surveillance footage from inside the Art of Play apparently shows the exchange Clarkson said was like a scene at a Pretty Woman, feeling like she was being judged on what she could afford. Well, now the business is firing back, claiming the publicity has been dangerous, and the whole thing really has the internet talking. NBC News entertainment correspondent Chloe Malas joins us with the latest. Chloe, good morning.
4: Hey there. What started as a pop-in to a local Brooklyn store has turned into one of the most talked-about celebrity controversies of the year. Kelly Clarkson believes that the Art of Play shop was disrespectful to her, while the owners say that the intense social media response is taking a toll.
5: This morning, new developments in the story that took over the internet.
6: Everybody's talking about it.
5: After Kelly Clarkson kicked off a viral sensation, saying she was treated badly in the Brooklyn store Art of Play when trying to buy one of their products, a mechanical bird named Molly.
7: Am I proud of myself? No. Am I incredibly invested in this Kelly Clarkson situation for some stupid reason? Yes.
5: Now security footage released showing the Grammy Award winner in the store. The video, which has no audio obtained by the podcast Pablo Torre Finds Out, shows Clarkson browsing, interacting with a store employee, and gesturing and speaking before leaving the store. And now the store owner also speaking out.
8: Kelly Clarkson has put us in danger.
5: The war of words all started Saturday. Clarkson accusing the store of a Pretty Woman moment.
9: I was in here yesterday. You wouldn't wait on me? Oh, you work on commission, right? Yes. Big mistake.
5: But left feeling judged on what she could afford. While the store said the bird Clarkson was interested in is permanently attached to the wall and isn't for sale, Clarkson did not back down, saying she saw a $15,000 price tag next to the item and adding, quote, "It's not that hard to be kind."
10: Kelly Clarkson is not typically associated with drama or controversy. The fact that this story has been fed for so many days in the news cycle is interesting.
5: On Monday, the store's co-owner, Adam Rubin, speaking out, saying the attention has turned dangerous.
8: But we are afraid for the safety of our shopkeepers. People are getting threatened on the street.
5: Adding that Clarkson is welcome to come back to the store.
8: If it is this intense to be merely mentioned by Kelly Clarkson, I can only imagine how intense it is to be Kelly Clarkson every single day.
4: So in that interview with USA Today, the store's owner said that the shop has received support from the local community, including more in-store purchases and a surge in sales online. And in wake of all of this, Ruben is actually putting that bird in question on sale for a whopping $15 million. Now, we've reached out to Clarkson for further comment and have not yet heard back. Back to you.
1: All right, Chloe, thanks so much. The memes are what are really getting.
0: Yeah, I know you're enjoying those. Maybe in the end they'll just say, we were just kidding. This was like a fun little thing. We teamed up to promote this cute little store. That's what I'm going for.
1: Yeah, exactly. Interesting to hear how their sales have spiked.
0: See, there you go. No such thing as bad publicity. All right, coming up, Halloween is just a little over 2 weeks away.
1: And if you haven't settled on a costume yet, never fear. Our friends over at Google have you covered with what's trending at the top of the charts this year. Don't be scared. We'll be right back.

0: finally, this hour, we've got to first look at some fantastic trends that are haunting America's internet searches this Halloween.
1: From costumes and candy to decorations and entertainment, Google is tracking it all.
0: And we've got Google Trends expert Amy Eisinger here with all the spooktacular details. Amy, good morning. Thanks for being here.
2: Good morning. Thank you for having me.
0: All right, we want to start just with some of these overall trends and hear what people are really interested in. Which character ideas are people Googling the most?
2: So according to Google Search, it's really a mashup this year between epic characters, viral trends, and scary movies. So coming in at the top of the list, we got Buddy the Unicorn. This is from, he's the titular character in that comedy slasher horror. Then we are seeing Nido, which is, you know, the sort of viral squishy toy. We've got Nikki from Obsession, Agamemnon from The Odyssey, and Lily Love Braids, which I had never heard of, but is from a sort of horror video game called Poppy Playtime.
1: Okay. I think Nikki and Agamemnon would make a very unusual couple's costume. But while we're talking about that, what are the top searches for couples, for kids, and also, of course, for pet costumes?
2: Yeah, so we've got for couples, you weren't too far off. We do have Nikki, but it's Nikki and Bear from Obsession.
1: That makes more sense.
2: Yeah. Maybe a little bit more sense there. We also see classic Jean Grey and Cyclops, and then Disco, Scooby, and Shaggy. I thought this one was really cute. For kids, you know, I don't know about you guys, in my household, it's Halloween is all about the kids. So I loved seeing that one of the top trending costumes for both kids and pets, Dolly Parton.
0: Oh,
2: so sweet, right?
0: Cute.
2: We're also seeing a centipede is really popular among pets, and then also really popular among kids, Ella Langley, the you know, pop star, the country music star, as well as, you know, again, some other throwbacks in there. Spider-Gwen makes an appearance on the list as well.
0: When you are combing through what everybody's searching for at home, how do you put this all together? What are you looking for?
2: So, yeah, at Google, with Google Trends data, we are, you know, we're looking across the country. We look at anonymized data. And, you know, you can actually explore a lot of the trends yourself in your area. If you go to trends.google.com, you can kind of look to see, you know, what's trending state by state and even, you know, some of the larger cities.
1: When we talk about horror movies, it's not just that they're coming out around Halloween anymore. They are coming out all year long. They're doing incredibly well at the box office. They're helping boost the box office this year. What are some of the top horror movies that are being searched for right now? We got top five, right?
2: Yes, we do. We've got, you know, the top ones are Buddy, actually, which may be no surprise since it's a top trending costume as well. Other Mommy. We're also seeing a lot of searches for Other Mommy Jump Scare. You know, also Passenger, The Whisper Man, and Brute. So I like that there's this combination here of serious horror and then also that kind of horror comedy slasher.
0: Right, absolutely. And we, I mean, what a year for some of these, like Obsession and Backrooms that kind of were these like dark horses at the theater. Let's end on a sweet note here and talk about what treats are trending. What are people passing out at their doors?
2: You know, I don't know if you're team candy corn or not team candy corn, but actually at the top of our list, we are seeing Kit Kats. We are seeing, you know, sugar-free searches for sugar-free candies like cookie dough, Jell-O, candy corn. And then I love this, the top drink, Witch's Brew Punch. This is like a festive green drink that's got ginger ale, lime, pineapple juice. If you're throwing a party, now you know what you've got to serve.
1: Do you like candy corn?
2: I'm team candy corn.
1: You are.
2: Come on.
1: Okay.
2: Come on. What about you guys?
0: I don't think so, but I haven't honestly had it in a long time.
1: I don't hate it. I just like, it just feels strange to me.
0: Yeah.
1: But I don't hate it, but I don't seek it anyway. Is anything surprising you this year that you're seeing?
2: You know, one of the trends that I actually kind of love is that we have seen searches for cemetery tours sort of spike every October since 2019. Number one state searching for them? Louisiana.
0: Oh, that's a fun one.
1: There's probably some good cemeteries there.
2: That's what I suspect.
1: The moss and the trees.
2: It's a spooky state.
1: Yeah.
0: I like to do the like haunted walking tours here in New York.
2: Yes, those are also really good. You know, I will say another interesting decor trend that I kind of love is the top decor item is a 12-foot skeleton. So if you're still in search of those giant lawn skeletons, you're not alone.
0: Yeah. Oh my gosh, I want one of those, even though I don't have somewhere to put it. All right, Amy Eisinger, thanks so much for being with us. We appreciate it, and happy Halloween.
1: In retrospect, it makes your Christmas tree look small.
0: Yeah.
1: So look at the bright side. It's not a 12-foot Christmas tree.
0: Yeah.
1: There you go.
0: All right, Amy, thanks again. That's going to do it for this hour of Morning News Now.
1: But don't go anywhere. The news continues.

0: Right now on Morning News Now, on the mend, Pope Leo now recovering in a Rome hospital after undergoing surgery for lung cancer. The Pope receiving prayers and an outpouring of support from Catholics all around the world.
1: He's such a good example for us of an American who can just be a bridge for everyone in the world, you know, and he can be a real man of unity and just pray that he can continue in that path.
0: We'll get to the latest on his condition and what comes next for the 71-year-old.
2: Hitting the trail, President Trump campaigning in what's usually solid red Alaska with less than 3 weeks to go until the midterm election. The president making his pitch to voters with control of Congress hanging in the balance. Plus a key court ruling about media access in the White House. What a judge is now saying straight ahead.
0: Under investigation, a Texas district attorney is now looking into that incident where a man was run over by an ICE agent in Houston. The DA says it's, quote, pretty obvious the officer intentionally struck the man last weekend. We'll tell you how ICE is responding.
2: And no more midnight munchies. A new study putting the spotlight on late night snacking. Later this hour, we'll dive into the data and let you know how it could impact your health. Good morning. It is 9 a.m. Eastern, 6 o'clock on the West Coast. I'm Joe Fryer.
0: And I'm Savannah Sellers.
2: We begin this hour with the latest on Pope Leo. He remains hospitalized in Rome this morning, one day after undergoing surgery for lung cancer. Doctors removed the lower lobe of the pontiff's right lung, discovering cancer. The procedure came after a routine checkup for the 71-year-old pontiff. The Vatican says the operation went smoothly with no complications.
0: Well, now attention is turning to his recovery and whether he'll need additional treatment. The Pope's public appearances are canceled through at least next Tuesday as the faithful around the world pray for his health. NBC News correspondent Danielle Hamamjan has the latest from London. Danielle, good morning.
3: Good morning. Well, as the operation got underway yesterday in the hospital chapel, medical staff were reciting the rosary prayer. Pope Leo was in the operating room for 3 hours, but the surgery itself lasting just 90 minutes, after which we're told the Pope returned to his room and asked for dinner as he spent the rest of the evening with his secretaries and his staff. All good signs for the American-born Pope so early in his papacy. This morning, amid prayers at the hospital, the Vatican says Pope Leo is recovering after a peaceful night. Following a successful yet radical surgery, with doctors removing the lower lobe of his right lung using a video-assisted technique. The Vatican saying doctors diagnosed the first American-born pontiff with a common form of lung cancer called pulmonary adenocarcinoma. Using tissue tests to confirm their suspected diagnosis from preoperative examinations. The Vatican holding a mass to pray for the Holy Father's quick recovery. The Pope's brother overnight saying he spoke to the pontiff about the diagnosis.
4: I said, is it life-threatening? No. Does it seem serious? No, they think it's early enough.
3: The Vatican has canceled Leo's engagements for the next 7 days as he recovers in hospital. For now, it's unclear if he'll need any further treatments. The Pope telling those around him he was eager to proceed with the surgery as soon as possible, ahead of a packed travel schedule that includes more than a dozen flights across South America. But even as he lies in a hospital bed, church experts say Leo is still very much in charge.
5: The Catholic Church always continues in the same manner. The Pope is in charge. So even if he is undergoing surgery, Pope Leo was still governing the universal Catholic Church. Nothing changed.
3: Adenocarcinoma, the most common form of lung cancer, making up about 80% of all cases, tends to spread more slowly compared to other cancers. It's generally found in smokers, though not uncommon among non-smokers. It's unknown if the 71-year-old has a history of smoking, but these days leads an active lifestyle, especially on the tennis court. Now from Peru, where Leo was bishop and where he's expected in just a few weeks, to his hometown. Catholics worldwide are praying for the Holy Father.
6: I know Chicago is praying for his recovery.
3: Now, we're also learning this morning that Leo is sadly not the only member of his family to have cancer. His older brother, Louis, telling multiple news outlets he's got his own battle, multiple myeloma, a type of blood cancer. He's now in a clinical trial.
0: All right, Danielle, thank you.
2: NBC News medical contributor Dr. John Torres joins us now with more on the Pope's diagnosis and recovery. Dr. Torres, good to have you with us. Still a lot of unknowns here, obviously, and you're not treating the Pope yourself. But what does a diagnosis of this type of cancer typically mean for someone, and how much does catching it early improve the outlook?
7: And good morning, Joe and Savannah. And catching it early is the most important step towards making sure he has the best outlook possible. And so that just shows you how important these screening tests are that are recommended throughout our life for a variety of things. But when it comes to this kind of cancer, you look at lung cancer essentially two different ways. There's small cell and then there's non-small cell cancer. Adenocarcinoma, the kind that Pope has, is a non-small cell type of carcinoma lung cancer. That accounts for the vast majority of lung cancers. Like you can see there and Danielle mentioned, 80% of cases affect smokers and non-smokers, but importantly, it is the most common type of cancer in never smokers, people who have never touched a cigarette, including the Pope. Treatment can include a variety of things. Starts with surgery, like we mentioned, chemotherapy, radiation therapy, immunotherapy can even be used depending on what they find out about that cancer once they surgically remove it and then look at it under a microscope.
0: As Danielle mentioned, the Pope is planning this major trip to South America. It's in just a few weeks, and it really is a big one. I mean, more than 19,000 miles of travel, many flights. How realistic do you think that is after a surgery of this nature, having part of his lung removed?
7: And, you know, this is going to be a huge trip, but the Pope travels differently than you and I would. He has his own plane. He can bring his own medical staff, essentially his own medical clinic with him. But it's completely going to be dependent on what they find in that pathology. If it turns out to be a cancer that they weren't able to get all of it, then they're going to need to decide whether chemotherapy, radiation treatment, any of those treatments we talked about are what they're going to start. And that's going to make it harder for him to go. If, on the other hand, they were able to get it all out and they're very confident in that, then just the surgery itself is the treatment, and more than likely, he'll be able to take at least part of that trip. But again, it's only a few weeks away, so time will tell once they figure out what exactly this is and what treatment he needs to undergo.
2: All right, Dr. Torres, good to have you with us. Thank you.
0: Well, President Trump has now taken his midterm message 3,000 miles west of the White House. The president kicked off this western portion of his campaign push in Alaska, where he rallied support for Republican Senator Dan Sullivan. The incumbent is facing a tough reelection bid in a race the NBC News Decision Desk considers a toss-up. NBC News Chief White House Correspondent Garrett Hake is traveling with the president and joins us now. Garrett, good morning.
8: President Trump starts his day here in Las Vegas before heading to rallies in Arizona and Montana. He himself isn't on the ballot in these midterms, but as he made clear at his rally last night in Alaska, both his policies and his legacy are on the line.
9: Overnight, President Trump rallying Republicans on the last frontier.
10: Nobody's done more for Alaska than Donald J. Trump, that I can tell you.
9: The president campaigning in Alaska on behalf of embattled Republican Senator Dan Sullivan, locked in a tight reelection race with Democrat Mary Peltola.
10: I'm here because he's one of the best senators that you have, one of the most respected senators that there is in Washington.
9: Mr. Trump won Alaska by 14 points just 2 years ago. His appearance in a battleground contest, NBC News now rates as a toss-up, an indication of the strong headwinds facing Republicans heading into November. Despite his 39% approval rating in NBC News polling average, the president again asking voters to act as though he is on the ballot.
10: Pretend, if you will, I'm on the ballot. And actually, I am on the ballot because they will destroy everything that we've built.
9: This morning, early voting is now underway in 20 states, including Iowa, a state President Trump won three times, but where Democrats are hoping to flip as many as three House seats, as well as the governor's mansion and an open Senate seat. In last night's Senate debate, both candidates focused on rising costs.
11: We need to lower gas prices in this country. We need to lower diesel prices, but I don't think we need to be making a deal with Russia to do it.
12: I know that you're struggling just to keep food on the table, a roof above your head, and keep gas in your tank.
9: While in Maine, it was the war in Iran taking center stage.
13: If she wants to stop the war, she can cut the funding off for the war. But she's not willing to do that because Donald Trump wants this.
14: I voted with the Democrats to bring the war to an end, but there were not sufficient votes for that to happen.
8: The president's upcoming travel gives us more clues about Republican concerns about this midterm map. His rally in Montana today, largely in defense of a single Republican-held House seat there. And next week, the president will travel to Kansas, which has been a late developing battleground this cycle, but which a Democrat now stands a chance to win a Senate seat there, something that hasn't happened in nearly a century.
0: All right, Garrett, thank you.
2: The Trump administration is now grappling with an abrupt dismissal.
0: The U.S. ambassador to Greece, Kimberly Guilfoyle, has now resigned after facing pressure from the White House to do so amid allegations of misconduct, which she denies.
2: NBC News Capitol Hill correspondent Julie Serkin joins us now with more on that. Julie, what more are we learning about this shakeup here?
15: Yeah, well, the shakeup is interesting, of course, because Guilfoyle not only served as the ambassador to Greece, but she also was a former family member of the president's. She was the fiance of his son, Don Trump Jr., for a long time before that obviously fell apart. But what's so notable here is that she did hand in her resignation. There were some controversies. You laid out some of them. A longtime Trump donor had accused Guilfoyle of essentially asking him to pay her Amex credit card bill in exchange. She promised him information or any favors that he would want from the administration. She did hand in her resignation, but she is defending herself. There is a State Department probe into her, some of these misconduct allegations, but she said she plans to fight them every step of the way. Guys?
16: Also, Julie, new overnight, a federal judge issued a longer-term decision blocking Trump's White House media ban. This is against three networks, CNN, Politico, and MS Now. What does that ruling mean?
15: Yeah, Judge Kelly is essentially saying that the Trump administration's argument that they're doing so on national security grounds is not accurate. They're saying specifically, Judge Kelly is, that the administration had put forward that argument after the president had already moved to revoke press credentials for those three outlets. Remember, MS Now, Politico, and CNN. So for the time being, those outlets will still have access to White House grounds, as we've seen them do. But the thing is, this order does not touch whether they will have access to Air Force One, to the Oval Office, those closed spaces around the president where you see networks work as a pool, as we call it, to try and cover some of these events. That still remains an open question, but it is clear, at least from Judge Kelly's ruling now, that the administration does not have national security grounds to stand on, which was the basis for this entire thing.
2: Julie, also another headline, a group of Trump-aligned attorneys, they're now asking the Supreme Court to overturn the disbarment of John Eastman. That's the former lawyer who helped try and engineer the effort to keep Donald Trump in office after his 2020 election loss. Remind us what happened here and walk us through their argument.
15: Yeah, that's how he became known. He was the president's attorney over a period of a couple of years. Most notably, it was the 2020 election effort. He was advising the president that he did have legal authority to try and overturn the 2020 election results. Obviously, we know that is not true. So then he lost his legal license, the ability to practice law. He got disbarred. And now you have a group of lawyers with the America First Policy Institute trying to get the government to reverse that. Now, obviously, as you laid out, he's somebody that was disbarred because of his efforts to try and overturn the 2020 election. Not clear where that's going to go now. But this group also represents a slew of other lawyers and officials that were entangled and involved with the 2020 election case. We'll see where that goes. But so far, none of those folks have gotten their legal licenses back.
2: All right. Julie Serkin in Washington. A lot to cover. Julie, thank you.
16: Well, the Supreme Court is also agreeing to hear an appeal by the Trump administration that aims to prevent the disclosure of information about the Department of Government Efficiency, or DOGE, as it was known.
2: Nonprofit watchdog Citizens for Responsible and Ethics in Washington, also known as CREW, is seeking to obtain records about the controversial agency used to downsize the government. That agency was led by former Trump advisor Elon Musk.
16: NBC News senior Supreme Court reporter Lawrence Hurley joins us to discuss. Lawrence, good morning. So help us understand what exactly is at the heart of this case and how we got here.
17: Sure. I mean, it seems like a long time ago now, doesn't it? But in the early days of the Trump administration, DOGE was very active in downsizing the government, cutting employees, cutting programs and this type of thing. And there really wasn't much known about what is DOGE? How is it run? Which part of the government is it part of? And what accountability was there or is there, and what transparency is there about what was going on? And so

0: body that was set up by the White House, which means that it would be protected from FOIA and they wouldn't have to disclose all that information. So it's kind of a wonky kind of discussion. But the bottom line is, if a crew was to win this case, they would be able to find out more information about what was going on inside Doge at that time.
1: Why does crew want to try and find out this information?
0: Well, I mean, they're a watchdog group. They want to find out, you know, as they do with lots of other things, and they filed various lawsuits against the Trump administration. They want to find out, you know, who is telling people to do what, who is in charge, who is making these decisions that led to, you know, thousands of people losing their jobs and government programs being cut. The Doge was also playing a key role in kind of ending effectively the Department for International Aid, which was one big factor during that time. So lots of issues that we still don't know about. You know, a lot of journalists are looking into this. There's a book that just came out all about this. A lot still not known about what went on during Elon Musk's time in charge of that body, whether you want to call it an agency or whatever it turns out to be.
2: Walk us through what the Trump administration is arguing and why it is that they are asking the Supreme Court to intervene.
0: No, so basically, first of all, they don't want to disclose this information. Secondly, they're saying Doge was not a government agency, which means it's not subject to Freedom of Information Act requests at all. So they're saying this information is off limits. A judge said it probably is an agency, and so they allowed this kind of limited amount of information to be disclosed that would get to this issue of whether or not it's an agency. So it's kind of like a weird kind of cyclical argument we're talking about here. But basically, the Supreme Court's going to decide whether Doge is required to give up any of these documents that would then help people to understand whether it even was an agency in the first place.
1: So, Lawrence, walk us through kind of what happens next, how this proceeds. And then I know it's always hard to predict with the court, but in situations like this, how quickly do we expect the court to decide?
0: Yeah, sure. So the court will be hearing oral arguments in this case probably early next year with a ruling by the end of June. But there's some earlier action in this case which might suggest that the Trump administration is on pretty strong ground, which is last year the court intervened at an earlier stage of the litigation when a judge had ordered more information to be disclosed, and the court ruled in favor of the Trump administration at that time and said and put everything on hold. So none of that information has been disclosed. So that might suggest that the justices are likely to side with the Trump administration on this one.
2: All right, Lawrence Hurley, thanks so much.
1: Cornell University is announcing new measures aimed at improving safety on its campus in the wake of the explosive Jane Doe sexual assault allegations. Yesterday, the school's president said all fraternity parties and social events are suspended for the rest of the school year. He also announced the university would bring on, quote, experienced trauma-informed criminal investigators to review allegations of sexual assault on campus. This move comes amid ongoing campus demonstrations over the Jane Doe case. Last month, the former student filed a lawsuit alleging she was sexually assaulted by members of the Chi Phi fraternity on campus back in 2024. None of the men Jane Doe accused has been criminally charged. Cornell's president, who was in charge of the school at the time of the alleged incident, also offered a formal apology to Doe for the first time, writing in a statement that was posted to the university's website yesterday that he is, quote, deeply sorry for the harm that Jane Doe suffered.
2: It is time now for a check of the weather. Let's bring in meteorologist Dylan Dreyer.
1: She's tracking the latest forecast for us. Dylan, good morning.
3: We have quite an interesting situation setting up across the country. Everybody is unseasonable. We've got unseasonably high temperatures across the eastern half of the country. In between, we have unseasonably wet weather with just storm after storm crossing over that same region. And to the western side of that, we have unseasonably cold temperatures with highs running below average thanks to all the clouds around. Now, high temperatures today will likely tie or break records. Memphis, we're forecasting a tie of 90 degrees today. Nashville should break the record with a forecast of about 90, Raleigh 92, Washington, D.C. up to 88 degrees. That would break the old record of 87. Tomorrow, more of the same, Raleigh 90, Nashville 91, Cincinnati still about 10 degrees above average in the mid-70s. And then the cooler air is going to settle in, and it is going to be strikingly cold, especially up through Syracuse. We're going from 70s right down into the mid-40s by Saturday. New York hits a high of only 53 on Saturday. In Boston, the high is only 48 degrees. We'll get back up to 53 on Sunday, and then a little bit warmer as we go into next week.

0: Here is that unseasonably wet weather we're looking at. It's just a stalled front that's going nowhere fast. We've got flash flood watches and warnings in effect, especially just to the west of Oklahoma City. The ground is completely saturated with more of these heavier downpours. We're going to see the increased risk of some of that flooding in that part of the country. Then tomorrow, it's going to lift and shift to the east. We're going to see most of the wet weather across the Midwest and across the western Great Lakes. So in this area near Oklahoma City, just north of Wichita Falls, that's our best chance of seeing that flooding because of those torrential downpours that we're forecasting. So we will likely see a widespread 3 to 5 inches of rain locally, up to about 8 inches of rain is possible, all with that frontal system. Again, on the western side of it, across the Rockies, lots of clouds, temperatures only in the 50s, but the west coast looks nice. Look for lots of sunshine, high temperatures getting back up into the 70s. Back to you.
1: Sounds nice. Dylan, thank you so much. More to come here on Morning News Now. A district attorney in Texas now investigating an incident where an ICE agent ran over a man in Houston.
2: When we come back, what the DA is now saying about surveillance video of the incident and what could come next.

0: We're back with an update to a story we brought you earlier this week. A Texas district attorney is now investigating an incident where a man was run over by an ICE agent in Houston over the weekend. The Harris County DA told NBC News yesterday he believes the video his office has collected shows the officer intentionally struck the man during an attempted traffic stop on Saturday.
1: He says his office collected multiple videos for its own investigation, but is not getting cooperation from the federal government. The investigation could lead to assault charges. ICE denies their agent intentionally hit the person.
0: NBC News senior Homeland Security correspondent Julia Ainsley joins us now with more on this. Julia, good morning. First, just walk us through what we know so far about what happened during this immigration stop.
2: Yeah, Joe and Savannah. So this was a case where ICE was targeting another man in the vehicle that Miguel Pereira Hernandez was in. At the time, both men got out and started running. And then what we can see from our surveillance video is we see Pereira Hernandez run in front of a black truck. We can't see what happens in front of that. And then another car that we now know was driven by an ICE officer comes and strikes, it appears, strikes Miguel Hernandez. But again, that black truck is blocking full visibility. Then we see that black truck drive away. Pereira Hernandez is on the ground. So for the viewer, it looks as though this ICE truck, the white one, just really came out of nowhere and intentionally chased down and ran over this man. And that is really what the DA is looking into here, but what ICE is denying.
1: Julia, the Harris County District Attorney told NBC News that this was an intentional striking and running over of the person by the vehicle, as you've outlined there. What did he say about how he came to this conclusion?
2: Well, so here's where the video evidence matters a lot. They say that they have video evidence that shows that this was intentional. I spoke to a DHS official yesterday who says that they have plenty of footage because they have body cameras from different officers. But that ICE office, that DHS officer did not come to the same conclusion as the ICE spokesperson. ICE is coming out and denying that this was intentional. But the DHS official I spoke to said it's very much still under review. They do an internal review anytime something like this happens. It's also protocol that the person, that the officer be put on leave, and that they would do an internal review, and that could go on at the same time. There could be a criminal investigation like the one the DA might be looking into if he's going to charge this man with assault. But they say they have plenty of angles. Now, here's the issue. Will ICE share that body camera footage, that dash cam footage, these plenty of footage they have from all angles of this man, will they share that with the DA? As we know, in Minnesota, even after the shootings of two Americans last January, that footage, all the evidence that they had, finally got turned over to state prosecutors in July, 6 months later. So there's a history of there being a lag here.
0: Yeah, I mean, so Julie, I mean, initially I said Parra ran in front of the agent's truck, was hit. How is the agency just responding to what the DA is saying now?
2: Right. At first, they said he ran in front of the agent's truck, and then they came out with a very specific statement after that footage came out that really showed that the truck came after Miguel Pereira. And Miguel Pereira Hernandez. And they said allegations that ICE struck Miguel Pereira Hernandez intentionally are reckless and false. They're saying the men and women of ICE are entrusted with upholding the rule of law and are held to the highest standards of professionalism, integrity, and conduct. But again, I'm speaking with DHS officials who say this is very much still under an internal investigation as to what happened here. They're not drawing these same conclusions.
1: Julie, this incident happened less than 2 weeks, actually, after the Trump administration had issued this new guidance setting tighter rules for vehicle stops. How does that factor in here?
2: Well, it definitely goes to the fact that they are that had a lot to do with vehicle pursuits and getting into high-speed vehicle pursuits. A lot of the shootings that we were seeing, including those two I mentioned in Minneapolis and two that happened in July, one in Texas as well, and one in Maine, that had to do with when men were in their cars. In this case, this man had gotten out of his car and was on foot. Not the first time we've seen something like this, though. Just last month, we saw a man in Albany, Georgia, who was at a median. There's not a video of this. At the median of it, ICE says he slipped and fell under an ICE vehicle. The family and the attorney, however, says that he was run over, but we don't have the video to be having the same discussion we are now. So that guidance had a lot to do with high-speed pursuits and making sure that officers who were doing those pursuits were trained to do so. They're also coming out with new technology to slow down cars. But when it comes to ICE officers simply trailing someone with their car while the person is on foot, that policy has generally been, you know, not to run over someone. But in this case, they're saying this was not intentional.
0: All right. Julia Ainslie, thank you so much.
1: We're also getting new details on that deadly incident at a Six Flags theme park in Georgia. Similar rides at multiple park locations have now been closed after witnesses say a man was launched from his seat on a popular roller coaster on Monday. And this morning, we're learning he was a beloved teacher. NBC News correspondent Ryan Chandler has the latest.
3: Investigations into what went so wrong as a man was thrown to his death from a popular Six Flags ride near Atlanta. The tragedy on the Goliath roller coaster, triggering a pause on 9 similar rides in Six Flags parks nationwide out of an abundance of caution. New details emerging, the victim identified as 42-year-old Hassan Kareem. Police telling NBC News Kareem was at the park with family Monday afternoon. Eyewitnesses recounting his horrifying fall.
4: The Goliath at Six Flags just launched a man out of his seat.
5: Eyewitnesses tell us they watched on in shock as they saw Kareem fall off of the Goliath roller coaster towering over the park here, his fall injuring other riders on the way down before he crashed onto a roof.
3: Kareem remembered as a beloved life partner and educator at Wesley International Academy in Atlanta, who taught technology and coached robotics. The school saying they are heartbroken and that he left a lasting impact on generations of students. Jasim Conrad is Kareem's former student, growing up to eventually work alongside him.
6: A very knowledgeable teacher, but also just the calm presence that's always there. He was always in the hallways checking in. He had the same greeting to me as a student and as a teacher, just, how you doing, young man, with a nod. Just a really smooth, caring guy for sure.
3: As so many impacted by Mr. Kareem, remember a life cut so short. Ryan Chandler, NBC News.
0: We're thinking of his family and his co-workers. We want to go to France now. Investigators are hunting for the hackers believed to be behind a large-scale cyber attack that hit supermarkets. Refrigerators were targeted remotely, with their temperatures boosted, causing food to spoil at hundreds of stores. NBC News senior correspondent Tom Costello has that story.
7: Aisle after aisle of fridges and freezers totally empty. Mountains of foods tossed in the trash. Entire sections of fresh and frozen food cleared out. All after a cyber attack crippled the cooling systems in grocery stores across France. Reuters reports French cybersecurity investigators are working to track the hackers, who reportedly cranked refrigerator temps at hundreds of stores, in some cases as high as 122 degrees Fahrenheit.
8: Ça va être des dizaines de millions d'euros.
7: The CEO of French supermarket Intermarché telling this French broadcaster the attack will likely cost millions of euros. Some of the fridges and freezers were controlled by technology that France's cybersecurity agency says had a vulnerability. According to Reuters, Danfoss, one of the companies behind the technology, says the affected units were old enough to not receive software or security updates or running outdated firmware.
9: One vulnerability in that software can now attack every refrigerator in Europe.
7: Cybersecurity expert Mark Rash says, as we rely more on technology in our daily lives, the same kind of threat could put businesses and homes here in the U.S. also at risk.
9: We update our phone from time to time. We update our computer from time to time, but nobody's running around updating their doorbell. And so because we don't update them, they become vulnerable to attack.
7: And Rash says the meltdown in France signals a shifting strategy for cyber attackers.
9: Previous attacks were all based on information, stealing credit cards. Now they can shut things down, cause traffic jams, cause things to stop working by attacking these small devices.
7: The potential reach of these attacks not stopping at France's borders, with reports of similar problems elsewhere in Europe. NBC News reached out to the stores and electronic companies reportedly involved in the incident, but did not hear back.
0: Our thanks to Tom Costello for that report.
1: Coming up on Morning News Now, it's a shared struggle across the country.
0: Hardworking families living paycheck to paycheck as the cost of just about everything goes up. Coming up, an in-depth look at the challenges that are becoming all too common. We'll be right back.

0: More and more Americans are struggling to get by as prices on just about everything continue to go up. The Jensen family in Lincoln, Nebraska is one of those families. They work hard and believe they've done everything right.
1: But unexpected costs are threatening to upend their financial stability. It's a struggle many Americans can understand. NBC News Now anchor Christine Romans has their story.
2: I don't know who doesn't feel overwhelmed thinking about how much it costs to live. Like, even just the bare minimum.
3: Sydney and Mike Jensen thought they were on solid financial footing.
2: I think that we're like a lot of families in that we live paycheck to paycheck.
4: Good morning.
3: They live a modest life in Lincoln, Nebraska. Two kids.
5: I love you, sweetie.
3: A three-bedroom house. Lunch once a week at Costco during a grocery run where the whole family can eat for less than $5.
6: Yep, but you got to keep moving.
7: I make enough money that we should be able to pay our bills. I don't feel like I'm like severely underpaid for what I do.
8: Hey, big dog.
3: Mike works in tech. Sydney teaches ninth grade English.
2: We are spending more for groceries and gas now than I think we ever have.
9: What did you pay the other day?
2: I swear to you, by our house, it was like $480. What?
9: It's crazy.
2: We both have full-time jobs, and yet we are still struggling.
3: Struggling, like 43% of Americans who say they can't afford a $1,000 emergency.
2: When something comes up that's not in our normal budget, that is where we're in trouble.
3: Many things have come up. Her car broke down. And the furnace had to be replaced.
2: And they said, you shouldn't turn this on. It's not safe. We got quotes from like four or five different companies, and most of them are pretty similar in the $10,000 to $12,000 range.
3: Daycare is at least $2,000 a month.
10: Are you all done?
7: It feels like we're doing the things we're supposed to be, to not have to like think to ourselves, oh, geez, when is our paychecks coming in? Like, are we able to buy eggs this week.
3: Like so many parents.
2: Uh-oh.
3: They say they just want a better life for their kids.
2: I feel like everyone is just like a few bad days from being in the same situation that we are, from going from feeling really good about your finances and then suddenly some things happen and you're sitting there like, oh, where did we go wrong? I feel like we did all the right things.
3: Christine Romans, NBC News.
0: No doubt so many families can relate to what it is they're experiencing right now, living paycheck to paycheck. All right, coming up, is it a red flag? Singles sounding the alarm after getting scammed on dating apps.
11: I have always been a very giving person my entire life, and I've always been a caregiver and taking care of people. And I fell prey. I was very vulnerable.
1: When we come back, more on the romance scams robbing victims of their life savings. Stay with us. Morning News Now. We'll be right back.

0: We are back with a new Senate report that reveals how scammers are stealing money from victims through elaborate schemes on popular dating sites. In just a nine-month period last year, nearly 1.5 million scammers matched with someone on Tinder and Hinge. NBC News Daily anchor Vicky Nguyen got an exclusive look at the results of that Senate investigation, and she has some tips for singles on what they should do before swiping right to say yes to a date.
1: I lost over $100,000.
2: I just got roped into one.
3: I love you. I miss you.
4: Americans lost nearly $1.5 billion to romance fraud last year. In many cases, those scams start on dating apps such as Tinder, Hinge, and Plenty of Fish, all owned by Match Group.
5: People lose a lot of money in these scams. They also experience a lot of emotional damage and heartache.
4: New Hampshire Senator Maggie Hassan and Tennessee Senator Marsha Blackburn launched an investigation into Match Group after hearing multiple stories from their constituents who say they were victimized by romance scams. The Joint Economic Committee releasing a report among the findings, Tinder had not updated its scam detection systems for years, and Match had no program to warn users about scam profiles that had victimized others on their platforms. Match is the leading provider of online dating services, including Tinder, which alone has roughly 50 million users a month across 190 countries. They say they've been working with the Joint Committee for the last year and are always looking to advance safety protections for users. Protection Sue Nuss says might have saved her from heartbreak and the loss of hundreds of thousands of dollars.
6: I was looking for someone to go to coffee with.
4: The Pennsylvania widow says she met Jason from New Jersey on Tinder.
6: I was drawn to him because it had been a long time since I heard like endearments and nice things from a gentleman, and he started to kind of get into my heart.
4: Sue told Senate investigators after a few weeks of texting, Jason spun up a story about his business and how he was stuck on an oil rig and needed money, but he promised to pay her back.
6: He said, can you help me? And then he showed me the balance in his account, which was $4 million. He said, I need $15,000 for equipment to be flown in to work on this project.
4: Sue also told investigators over the span of 5 months, their conversations continued. Jason couldn't see her in person, but they exchanged photos and even video called, and his stories of needing money kept coming.
6: He was arrested in Mexico, and then I had to pay for a retainer for an attorney. Eventually, his mother died, and he needed money to bury her.
4: Sue says she thought it was over when someone posing as a doctor called to say Jason had a heart attack.
6: And he sent me a picture of him in bed. At that point, I realized, wait a minute, there's a HIPAA law. That's when I realized it was a scam.
4: But the scammers weren't done. About a month later, they reached out again, now posing as the FBI, and saying they could help Sue recover the money she lost. In the Senate investigation, Sue said they defrauded her again.
7: Does it make you sick to your stomach that someone would lead you on in this way and tell you all of these stories that at the moment I'm sure sounded very convincing?
6: Absolutely. I have always been a very giving person my entire life, and I've always been a caregiver and taking care of people. And I fell prey. I was very vulnerable.
4: Since Sue's time using Tinder, Match Group has introduced FaceCheck, a biometric verification tool that's reduced user exposure to scam accounts by 60%. Match telling NBC News in a statement, the Senate report mischaracterizes both the historical scale of our investment and the work already completed. Adding trust and safety is a foundational priority, and we intend to continue leading the industry in building tools that promote authentic, safe connections, saying that romance scams are a societal problem that can't be solved by a single company.
0: As a result of your investigation, what will be different for users of Match.com and its services?
5: They are deploying technology that has already been successful in dramatically reducing the number of matches that their customers have with a scammer.
4: Senator Hassan says dating companies can and should do more to protect their members. Grateful to those like Sue Nuss, who are sharing their stories to warn people anyone can be targeted. Vicky Nguyen, NBC News.
0: All right, let's get to our weekly medical checkup. This week, we've got new research that might make you think twice about that late night snack.
8: Plus, more on why doing good for others may be doing wonders for your health.
0: NBC News medical contributor, our friend Dr. Kavita Patel, joins us to break this all down. Dr. Patel, great to have you with us. Okay, let's start on this first study about snacking.
9: Yeah.
0: I mean, who sometimes doesn't want a late night treat? But like right before bed, a lot of times that's when somebody's grabbing a sweet treat, maybe a bag of chips. But how can that impact our health?
9: All right, so we always know that eating right before you go to bed is not necessarily great for you. But now we have study that's over decades of research, 200,000 individuals studied over time, nurses and health professionals. What they found is that those who snack late night actually had 20 to 30% higher incidence of everything like fatty liver disease and many organ and visceral issues that you could prevent by probably not snacking. Now, we don't know that. We need more research to conduct that. Yeah. But it is kind of the take home here in the doctor's orders is to really think about what you are eating, when you're eating it. Try to do everything you can if you feel that feeling of hunger to kind of stay hydrated, especially after a meal, and do as much as possible. I think some of our brains kick in, and that's when the late night snacking and eating kicks in. Try to do the things to hack to avoid doing that. And we'll see. And let's talk about good sleep, too, because those two go together. Huh. You tend to snack when you don't have good sleep.
8: And usually if you snack late, then you have trouble sleeping,
9: exactly.
8: Right? Because the
9: it
8: food
9: goes
8: keeps
9: together.
8: You up. Yeah.
9: Exactly. So use hydration, primarily water, if possible, is a little bit of a hack to try to get that feeling even before you go to bed.
8: All right, let's talk about building muscle, because I think people conventionally think, oh, you have to eat meat to build muscle.
9: Right.
8: But we've got some good news for the vegetarians and vegans out there.
9: And
8: right?
9: It's a big trend right now to see plant-based meats. So in particular, people who had a plant-based diet but used what we're now kind of calling plant-based meat substitutes were compared to adults over the age of 55 who also were traditional meat eaters and tend to have on average 3 to 5 servings of meat per week. And vegetarians who also tended to supplement with plant-based meats or proteins. And what they found is that in parallel, the vegetarians that had a sufficient intake of protein did just as well as the meat eaters. Mm. People who did not have as much protein, if you were a meat eater and you were compared to someone who didn't get as much protein and the vegetarian, then you might have a bit more muscle. So the takeaway here for anybody, the doctor's orders, is to try to aim, no matter whether you're a vegetarian or a meat eater, for about 1.2 grams per kilogram per day of protein intake. What does that mean for the regular meal? I try to encourage patients that they're having 2 to 3 meals a day at each meal to have like 25 to 30 grams of protein. Now, this varies for medical conditions, so talk to your dietitian, nutritionist, or doctor first. But that's a general rule of thumb for most people.
0: All right, quick last one here. I love it that it could help your brain health by you helping others.
9: Very quickly, over 22,000 patients who carry a high-risk gene for Alzheimer's were studied over numbers of years, and they found that people who had, on average, 4 hours or more of volunteering time actually had a lower incidence of kind of that Alzheimer's or prevention of that cognition deficit. So it's not just connections. We've talked here about social connections. This is actually doing something for others. So the doctor's orders, find something that you care about, do what you can, and then try to get with your family and friends because helping them counts too. You're giving yourself to others.
0: Wow. Dr. Patel, way to end on a great one. Thanks so much. Good to see you in person.
9: Too.
8: It's another sign that tensions over artificial intelligence in Hollywood are reaching a boiling point. Over the weekend, Oscar-winning actor Nicolas Cage shared he refused to sign an AI waiver with Amazon Prime for his show Spider-Noir. Cage's comments come as a lot of actors are now being forced to decide if and how they plan to work with the technology. NBC News entertainment correspondent Chloe Malas takes a closer look.
10: I'd like to take his face off.
11: Nicolas Cage's latest face-off against AI.
12: I am not an AI-friendly actor, so it's like connect those dots.
11: Speaking on a panel at New York Comic Con over the weekend, the actor alleging Amazon Studios asked him to sign an AI waiver as part of the hit series Spider-Noir.
12: Amazon is a very AI-friendly company. I didn't sign the waiver to let them use AI on Spider-Noir. So it's kind of like, I'm probably not going to be working with that studio again, but that's okay.
13: Am I an ordinary man?
12: Yes.
11: Despite being well-received and earning 11 Emmy nominations this year, the Prime show was canceled after just one season. NBC News reached out to Amazon Studios for comment on the cancellation and Cage's comments, but did not hear back.
13: What? Are you kidding? We got us a family here.
11: From the 1987 film Raising Arizona to this 2004 fan favorite.
12: I'm going to steal the Declaration of Independence.
11: Many consider Nicolas Cage a national treasure himself for his acting chops in a prolific catalog of more than 100 films and shows. The 62-year-old talking about staying relevant.
12: I got to get with these young directors who are, you know, Gen Z, and they're going at it their own way, whether it's through the YouTube culture or whatever it is. They're doing it from scratch and by hand. I want to get with that.
11: Not everyone in the industry is steering clear of AI.
14: We're wholly in control of how this technology is implemented.
11: In a sit-down with Willie Geist this weekend, Ben Affleck talked about embracing AI as a tool in the filmmaking process.
14: We're trying to just include this technology so that we can continue to evolve our business.
11: Earlier this year, Affleck sold his AI company, Interpositive, to Netflix for over $500 million. And despite a strong year at the box office, a growing existential threat that AI may take over Hollywood, from special effects to animation, and even actors like Tilly Norwood, who I recently interviewed.
15: I'm not really trying to be like any human actor. My purpose is to be a creative tool, not a threat.
11: Of course, after his death, Val Kilmer's family is allowing an AI version of him to appear in a movie, still to be released. But for years, Nicolas Cage has been raging against the machine.
12: AI is a nightmare to me. It's inhumane.
11: So while the cult of Cage may hope he lives forever, don't expect an AI Nicholas anytime soon. Chloe Malas, NBC News.
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16: I just love doing this. To watch these pumpkins grow 40 to 50 to 60 pounds per day is just mind-blowing to me.
17: That is mind-blowing. Up next, we're going to take you to Utah, where a neurologist by day, pumpkin grower by night, is squashing expectations with a giant harvest. We'll be right back.

0: We have this hour with the neurologist who's moonlighting as a prize-winning gardener.
1: He spends his off-duty hours growing pumpkins, not though at your average pumpkin patch. We are talking monster-sized squashes, sometimes topping more than 2,000 pounds. Peter Rosen from our Salt Lake City affiliate has a look.
2: It's moving!
3: Harvesting pumpkins can cause nerves to fray.
2: Let him bring it all the way here and then go straight.
3: When you go for the squash in a really big way.
2: We're good on this side. How is that on that side? Can you see that side? My name is Mohammed Siddiq and I'm a doctor. I'm a neurologist. I work at Tanner Clinic in Layton, Utah. On the side, I like to grow giant pumpkins.
3: Like Mohammed Siddiq, for whom pumpkins bring bliss.
2: These are just two plants. Yeah, everything you see behind me is just two plants.
3: Some guys have man caves. Mohammed has this.
2: Yeah, this is a 40 by 100 feet greenhouse.
3: But getting to competitions takes patience and some luck.
2: Just go that way. It doesn't have torque. I need torque.
3: For the precarious move to a trailer and truck.
2: Precarious, yes, very, very. We're gonna build a tripod. And we'll try to lift this pumpkin high enough so we can get the trailer underneath it.
4: Doesn't sound easy.
2: It's not easy. It is very nerve-wracking. That pumpkin can just break, fall, end of the season. It's all over.
3: Weigh-offs began at Chicago's World's Fair, which featured a 350-plus pounder there. The sport of today got its start when agricultural science helped a Canadian farmer breed a seed that grew giants.
2: Yeah, that's right. Nice and straight. Oh yeah, perfect, straight. 110 days ago, this was just a tiny flower that just looked like this. I just love doing this. To watch these pumpkins grow 40 to 50 to 60 pounds per day is just mind-blowing to me.
4: It's a very big pumpkin.
2: Yes, it sure is. Yes.
4: It's like a Buick-sized pumpkin.
2: Yeah, it's almost pretty close to like a Volkswagen Beetle.
3: It takes genetics.
2: It's like thoroughbred horses. We know the pedigree of these seeds going back many generations.
3: Months of work.
2: You have to prune the vines, you have to bury the vines, you have to fertilize them almost on a daily basis.
3: And until the very last minute, an uncertain fate. But as far as Mohammed Siddiq's concerned, it's well worth the wait.
2: I think we're good. Yeah, it's just the hope of, you know, beating the world record every time you put these plants in the ground.
0: Thanks to Peter Rosen for sharing that story. Dr. Siddiq actually did win first place at the Giant Pumpkin Festival in Logan, Utah earlier this month. His prize pumpkin weighed a whopping 2,144 pounds. Like he said, the size of a Volkswagen Beetle. It's pretty impressive.
1: It's just so crazy that then he's a neurologist also.
0: Right, exactly.
1: He's got a lot going on.
0: I'm sure those skills somehow intersect in some form or fashion.
1: Yeah.
0: That's going to do it for this hour of Morning News Now.
1: Stay with us, though. The news continues right now. And good morning. It's 10 a.m. Eastern, 7 a.m. on the West Coast. I'm Christine Romans. Let's get you current. Breaking this morning, new inflation numbers are in and they're hot. Prices rising again from groceries to gas to airfares. We'll break it all down. New economic pressure hitting with the president on the campaign trail, promising checks and pardons, the strategy behind his red state blitz. Also breaking this morning, a new update from the Vatican moments ago after we learned Pope Leo has lung cancer, the latest on his condition this morning. And new fallout today after U.S. Ambassador to Greece Kimberly Guilfoyle resigned in scandal inside her last-ditch effort to save her job and why it failed. And good to be with you this Wednesday, October 14th. We've got a lot of news to get to this morning. We begin with breaking economic news. A troubling economic report less than 2 weeks before the midterm elections. Inflation is hot in America. The Consumer Price Index, which tracks how much more you're paying at home for basic goods and services, shows prices are up 3.7% from last year. What's driving this? Energy. Let me say it again. Energy. Overall energy prices are up 20.4% from last year. Gasoline up 34%. Fuel oil or heating oil up 74%. Right now, President Trump is crisscrossing the country, selling his economic message. He's promising gas prices will go down once the war with Iran is over. But today, the president holds a grim record. Gas prices have been above $4 a gallon for more days this year than ever before in history. Joining us now, NBC News business and economy reporter Ali Canal and Caleb Silver, chief business editor of People Inc. and an NBC News contributor. Ali, show for us how energy prices are so hot here and how that filters into other categories. Walk us through where prices are rising.
5: Yeah, well, we know diesel prices, they're up about 75% since the war with Iran began. And diesel filters into just about everything, right? It powers our ships, the trains that transport our goods, the tractors that produce our food. So with diesel prices up, there is that concern that it starts to kind of trickle into every area of the economy. You mentioned fuel oil. Just in 1 month, fuel oil up 15%. This is something that heats up our homes. We're entering the winter months, so we're going to be using a lot more fuel oil. Now, airline fares, this is something we've been tracking closely. We did see a bit of a deceleration when it comes to that price growth in September, but still, we know major airlines are cutting many of their routes heading into the end of the year and into 2027 due to these high jet fuel prices. So experts say you better get on getting those tickets ASAP.
1: Yeah, indeed. So Caleb, things are going in the wrong direction here. You've got 3.7% is the inflation rate. When the president took office, it was below 3%. It actually got all the way down to like 2.4% before tariffs and trade wars, and then a war with Iran happened. Does this explain, I think, the dissatisfaction you're seeing among voters who are saying cost of living is issue number one?
6: Yeah, when inflation is high, what do consumers and voters blame? They blame politicians and they blame companies. And right now they're doing both, although we continue to spend. But right now that's what people are feeling. I just came from the West Coast, from California. Gas stations with gas prices around $6.50, diesel over $8 out there. So it's worse in some places. And that is part of it, for sure. That said, people have been enduring these high prices for the past year or so. And if you look at the 10-year average, we have inflation over 3%. So it's just rising prices everywhere you look. And right now, you strip out those gas prices, the core inflation was only 2.6%. You just can't strip out those gas prices. Yeah, they affect everything.
1: You know, the Federal Reserve is going to meet soon, actually, the last meeting before the election. And the Fed likes to see inflation around 2%. When it's 2%, it doesn't bother anybody. We don't talk about inflation when it's 2%. We do when it's 3.7%. Do we think these numbers tip the Fed to do to raise interest rates this month or maybe by the end of the year?
5: It seems like economists think they will have to raise rates at some point. Of course, we got that jobs report that came in a little softer. So the Fed is stuck between a rock and a hard place here. But Caleb was just mentioning there are many categories that if you remove energy prices, they are still sticky, right? Things like used cars, apparel, toys, shelter. This shows that prices are rising in other areas of the economy that, don't really directly come from energy prices. And that's the concern for the Fed, right? They don't want inflation to become entrenched. And I just have to say, following this report, market odds of a Fed rate hike later this month more than doubled, jumping from 22% yesterday to 54% today. So it seems like traders are thinking, look, the Fed is going to have to raise rates and it could come this month.
1: Caleb, you look at toys, you look at candy, you look at airfares. I'm looking at an expensive autumn and holiday season here for American consumers. At what point do consumers start pulling back because they're so fatigued by high prices and it starts to hurt, you know, their family budget?
6: Yeah, well, consumer sentiment is at all-time lows. That said, we continue to spend. Retail sales in August were up 2.6%. Now, some of that is just because everything is more expensive. We may not be buying more in aggregate, but prices have been rising, which keeps that spending up. We've been complaining about it for a long time, and we're going deeper and deeper into debt. It hasn't rung those alarm bells from the great financial crisis yet, but people are getting steeper into credit card debt, and now you have rising rates. That's going to affect credit card APRs, mortgages, and everything else.
1: And Ali was pointing out yesterday that more people are saying they're going to be using buy now, pay later for the holiday season, too. So that is showing you those are loans. Those are essentially installment loans. So it shows you how consumers are trying to manage the higher prices. I was saying, sort of joking, but not really, that people say, I'm so broke. Oh, yeah, but I got those tickets. Yeah. You know, so people are still spending, but they're complaining bitterly about it. Question is, when do they start pulling back on the spending and that hurts the overall economy? And we aren't at that point yet.
5: Yeah. And I will say one of the reasons that consumers have been spending is we've seen layoffs pretty low. We're still in a low fire environment. So it's difficult to get a job if you don't have one. But that's the concern with the labor market, right?
1: Right.
5: If we continue to see a decline in labor market conditions, that's where you could see more Americans pull back.
1: We just heard from the government that the Social Security cost of living adjustment for next year for the millions of seniors will be 3.6%. That sounds like a decent number, but gosh, I'm looking at a lot of other bills that are going up faster than that.
6: Yeah, 3.6% sounds familiar. That's where inflation is right now.
1: Yeah. All right, Caleb, thank you so much. I'll see you, Ali. Thanks. Okay, moving on after that hot inflation report. It is, as the president campaigns today in Montana and Arizona, he's trying to sell a message that the economy is in a golden age and prices will come down fast. This week, he's already made stops in Ohio and Alaska, rallying Republican voters with less than 3 weeks until the midterms. But it's where he's campaigning that's getting attention. He's traveling to states typically considered solidly red as Republicans face a tougher than expected fight to keep control of Congress. NBC News Chief White House Correspondent Garrett Hake is traveling with the president. Garrett.
7: President Trump starts his day here in Las Vegas before heading to rallies in Arizona and Montana. He himself isn't on the ballot at these midterms, but as he made clear at his rally last night in Alaska, both his policies and his legacy are on the line.
8: Overnight, President Trump rallying Republicans on the last frontier.
9: Nobody's done more for Alaska than Donald J. Trump, that I can tell you.
8: The president campaigning in Alaska on behalf of embattled Republican Senator Dan Sullivan, locked in a tight re-election race with Democrat Mary Peltola.
9: I'm here because he's one of the best senators that you have, one of the most respected senators that there is in Washington.
8: Mr. Trump won Alaska by 14 points just 2 years ago. His appearance in a battleground contest, NBC News now rates as a toss-up, an indication of the strong headwinds facing Republicans heading into November. Despite his 39% approval rating and NBC News polling average, the president again asking voters to act as though he is on the ballot.
9: Pretend, if you will, I'm on the ballot. And actually, I am on the ballot because they will destroy everything that we've built.
8: This morning, early voting is now underway in 20 states, including Iowa, a state President Trump won three times, but where Democrats are hoping to flip as many as three House seats, as well as the governor's mansion and an open Senate seat. In last night's Senate debate, both candidates focused on rising costs.
10: We need to lower gas prices in this country. We need to lower diesel prices, but I don't think we need to be making a deal with Russia to do it.
11: I know that you're struggling just to keep food on the table, a roof above your head, and keep gas in your tank.
8: While in Maine, it was the war in Iran taking center stage.
12: If she wants to stop the war, she can cut the funding off for the war. But she's not willing to do that because Donald Trump wants this.
13: I voted with the Democrats to bring the war to an end, but there were not sufficient votes for that to happen.
7: The president's upcoming travel gives us more clues about Republican concerns about this midterm map. His rally in Montana today, largely in defense of a single Republican-held House seat there. And next week, the president will travel to Kansas, which has been a late developing battleground this cycle, but which a Democrat now stands a chance to win a Senate seat there, something that hasn't happened in nearly a century.
1: All right, Garrett Hake, thank you so much. We're following more breaking news out of the Vatican. Pope Leo diagnosed with lung cancer after undergoing surgery. And moments ago, the Vatican announcing this good news. The Pope's recovery is proceeding as expected. The 71-year-old pontiff went into surgery at Rome's Gemelli Hospital yesterday to remove a lung nodule. Hours later, the Vatican announced he was diagnosed with adenocarcinoma. Doctors removed part of his lung yesterday and said there were no complications. The question is now, what does treatment look like and has the cancer spread? Joining us now, NBC News international correspondent Claudio Lavanga at the Vatican and NBC medical contributor Dr. Natalie Azar. Claudio, it's the afternoon there in Rome. What are we hearing about how the Pope is doing after yesterday's health news?
14: Hey, Christine. Yeah, we just got that statement and medical update from the doctors treating the Pope in the last half an hour from the Vatican press office. And I'll just read it to you. It's short. This morning, the Holy Father underwent the blood tests and chest X-ray scheduled following the surgery. They said the results confirm a normal post-surgery course. The values are within the expected range for the type of procedure performed. The Holy Father has carried out respiratory physiotherapy and has begun walking around his room. He's also resumed a regular diet and had both breakfast and lunch. The statement ends with his recovery is proceeding as expected. As you can see there from the doctors, he's reassuring news. But of course, now the big question, as you said, is what stage this cancer was at. That would probably need further examinations. And Dr. Azar will be able to tell us more about that. Christine.
1: Yeah, Dr. Azar, let me bring you in. Now that the Pope has this diagnosis, what's happening behind the scenes to sort out what kind of treatment, if any, he might need?
15: So one of the most important things right now, we have what's called the pathologic diagnosis, which means that it was confirmed to be this adenocarcinoma that happens to be the most common type of lung cancer, the most frequently seen one that is associated with smoking, but also the one that is actually associated with non-smokers as well. What they'll be looking at now is whether or not there was any lymph node involvement. They need to stage this. They need to give us the grade. They need to do a lot of what's referred to as genetic or biomarker testing. These adenocarcinomas, Christine, very often have a lot of genetic mutations associated with them, which is a good thing because that makes them potentially targets for specific therapies. And so what we're, again, going to be waiting on right now, was this a stage one? Was it a full resection without any residual tumor? This could be the end of it, surgery and done. If it's any stage higher than that, there will probably be some adjunctive treatment. Again, whether that's targeted treatment, immunotherapy, chemo, radiation, remains to be seen.
1: You know, some experts have told us that if the nodule was cancerous, the Pope could still have an excellent prognosis. Is that still the case?
15: Yeah. So what we know, again, from what we know of his health history, without any major underlying cardiac, i.e. heart or lung disease, patients who undergo a lobectomy, so you had an entire portion of the right lobe resected, but again, without any underlying disease, the Pope can be expected to make a full recovery. Now, that could take a little while. It can take a couple of months before shortness of breath resolves. As Claudio said, he's undergoing this respiratory rehab, this pulmonary rehab, but he could be expected to get back to pre-surgical baseline, but that could take a couple of months. So that begs the question if he'll be able to endure the rigorous schedule that we all know that he has planned ahead of him in the next couple of months.
1: Claudio, this news has left millions around the world concerned for the Pope's health.
14: Yeah, that's right, Christine. As you can see, probably behind me, St. Peter's Square has been packed all day here. I mean, people came for a scheduled mass that Pope Leo was supposed to preside over. Instead, it was presided over by the deans of the College of Cardinals, Cardinal Tagle. We spoke to several of them. There were some Americans among them. And they all told us that they were shocked by the news. They were a little disappointed that they could not see Pope Leo. Some people traveled here specifically or especially for that. But also they said that they will be praying for him to recover as soon as possible. Just take a listen.
16: Prayers are going up for the Pope. We're wishing him a speedy recovery, and I know that God will shine his light on him so that he can have a full recovery.
17: I think the Pope's going to do exceptionally well. We have a world outcry of prayer for him, not just from Catholics, but from other religions as well. And I anticipate he should do very well.

0: Jenny, you know, when somebody's had this kind of surgery, imagining the Pope doing that. But what are the milestones, I guess, for when he can resume his regular activities?
1: Yeah, so in, you know, the first couple of days and weeks, yes, he is going to be blowing into that little thing called the incentive spirometer. And that's basically to make sure that all of the remaining airspaces that he has are not collapsed and that they're fully functioning. The first couple of days to weeks, you know, there is going to be pain. There is going to be shortness of breath. After about 6 to 8 weeks, people will start to feel significantly better. But again, it can take up to 4 to 6 months to get back to your full pre-surgical baseline. But I have to, again, reemphasize from what we know of his history, you know, he's an avid tennis player. He's a swimmer. So from all accounts, he had normal lung function going in, which means that he should have, you know, he will regain his normal lung function at the end of all of this.
0: And Claudio, what does the Vatican do in the meantime while the Pope recovers? It must be as close to business as usual as possible.
2: Yeah, there's no deputy Pope Christine, so basically he's still running the Catholic Church. He's still running Vatican State. He's still, of course, appointing archbishops. We just got a bulletin this morning from the Vatican Press Office saying that he's appointed two more archbishops. So he's working out of his hotel, also out of his hospital room, of course. So it is business as usual, even though, of course, it is not for the Pope as he's not around here, but he's expected to come back in a week's time, Christine.
0: All right, well, we wish him well with his pulmonary therapy. Claudio Lavanga and Dr. Natalie Azar, thank you so much. Let's turn now to President Trump's ambassador to Greece, Kimberly Guilfoyle, formally submitting her resignation. Guilfoyle is under investigation by the State Department's Inspector General. She has been accused of asking a Trump donor to pay off her $100,000 credit card bill in exchange for access to top administration officials. Guilfoyle denies those claims, writing in part on social media, quote, "These allegations are false, and I intend to vigorously defend my name, my reputation, and my integrity." President Trump explaining his decision.
3: Doing a good job, but we didn't like what we were reading. I didn't speak to her, no, but she will not be there. I didn't like what I read.
0: Joining me now, NBC News, the senior White House correspondent, Gabe Gutierrez. And Gabe, what else are you hearing this morning about why the president asked for Guilfoyle's resignation?
4: Well, hey there, Christine. Well, as you just heard, the president didn't point to a specific allegation as to why he decided to ask for Kimberly Guilfoyle's resignation. But I asked the question whether he had spoken to her personally. And as you just heard there, he said he hadn't. And Christine, that is remarkable when you consider the history between these two. She had been engaged to be married to the president's son, Don Jr., but the president saying right there that he didn't even speak with her personally to break the news here. And yes, she had been under scrutiny for those allegations that she asked a Republican donor for $100,000 to pay off her American Express bill in exchange for access to senior administration officials. She denies the allegations. But according to a person familiar with the matter, she also spent the last couple of days in a last-ditch effort to try and save her job, even calling allies within the administration as late as Monday to try and get to keep her job. But as we understand it, senior aides here at the White House, they were concerned about what that State Department OIG report might find, and they didn't want to risk any further embarrassment to the president, Christine.
0: Hey, Gabe, I want to ask you about the new White House press secretary. When the president announced her appointment, he wrote on social media that she was an attorney. She did graduate law school, but there are questions if she can actually practice law in the U.S. What is this distinction here by having a law, about having a law degree and being an attorney?
4: Well, Christine, you can graduate from law school, but if you don't take the bar exam and aren't admitted to a state bar, it's against the professional rules of conduct to refer to yourself as an attorney. Now, there are questions that are coming up, and the White House is facing these questions about Katie Zachariah's background. Yesterday, she was asked about this as she departed the White House with the president en route to Alaska. Her answer was a little bit difficult to hear about which state she passed the bar in, only saying that she had moved to China. Now, the White House, when asked specifically what state she had passed a bar exam in, it responded that she had worked in China on international transactions. She moved out there because of her husband's work in a private equity firm, an American company, but the White House would only say that she worked in China with appropriate credentials. So as of now, the White House has not clarified whether she's license as an attorney here in the U.S., even though online in her LinkedIn page, she does refer to herself.

0: as a general counsel for a company. And when she was a commentator on Fox News, she was
1: blocking the president's ban on CNN, MS Now, and Political. Those outlets will continue to have access to the White House grounds. But what about beyond the White House, like Air Force One?
0: Yeah, that's the distinction here, right? The judge says that the organizations are allowed to have hard pass access here at the White House, but the order does not extend to access to certain restricted areas, for example, Air Force One or the Oval Office. The organization, that's up to the discretion of the president at this point, and this lawsuit is continuing to play out, Christine.
1: All right, Gabe Gutierrez of the White House for us. Thanks, Gabe. Mm-hmm. Much more ahead, including what we're learning about the teacher who died after falling from a Six Flags roller coaster and how that happened. Plus, Cornell taking major action after allegations of sexual assault at a fraternity sparked a firestorm. What the university is doing now. And later, new video in the very public clash between Kelly Clarkson and a Brooklyn toy store. That shop's latest message to the singer. We'll get you current after the break.

0: Members of Cornell University's faculty are scheduled to begin debate today on a possible no-confidence vote against the school's administration. Teachers, students, and alumni have heavily criticized the way that school responded after a woman known only as Jane Doe accused seven fraternity members of sexual assault in 2024. NBC News has reached out to all seven. We've heard back from four of them who deny wrongdoing. None of the accused have been criminally charged. Cornell now banning fraternity parties for the rest of the year, the university president apologizing. NBC News correspondent Erin McLaughlin has more.
1: Hey there, students at the Ivy League school are reacting this morning to the latest measures being taken by the university. The sweeping changes as Cornell's president acknowledges missteps in the university's handling of the case.
2: This morning, Cornell University announcing sweeping new changes in the face of ongoing campus demonstrations over the Jane Doe case.
3: Survivors, we stand with you.
2: Cornell's president, Michael Kotlikoff, suspending all fraternity parties and events for the rest of the academic year and announcing sexual assault investigators from New York State Police would be brought in to investigate allegations of sexual abuse on campus. And for the first time, Kotlikoff offering a formal apology, saying he is deeply sorry for the harm Jane Doe suffered, adding it is clear that women on our campus continue to question whether they are safe. In an interview overnight with the New York Times, Kotlikoff acknowledging missteps in his administration's handling of the case, saying he did not follow up with Jane Doe in the months after her reported rape and only learned she dropped out of school after her lawsuit was filed, but indicating he would not resign. Jane Doe's attorneys say she filed her lawsuit in part to improve Cornell's response to abuse claims. And while they acknowledge the new measures may help achieve that goal, they say they are too late to protect Jane Doe. In that civil suit, the alleged victim accusing seven members of the Chi Phi fraternity of sexually assaulting her at a party in 2024.
1: Do you believe that students will be safer because of today's announcement?
4: I hope so. I can only hope so.
2: Ariana Kim, a music professor at Cornell for 13 years, believes Jane Doe's case is not an isolated one.
4: You see it not just on Cornell's campus, but on many collegiate campuses across America.
2: Meanwhile, President Trump attacking the special prosecutor appointed to the case, calling for New York Attorney General Letitia James to be removed. The president posting on Truth Social, "How can she be allowed to investigate the Cornell rape scandal when she is a dirty and disgusting cop herself and has zero credibility?" Two of the defendants in the case have legally challenged James's appointment, claiming bias.
1: The AG's office declined to comment about the president's post, but has previously said it is committed to conducting a comprehensive review of nothing but the facts, the evidence, and the law. Later today, Cornell University members are set to discuss a potential vote of no confidence in the university's leadership. Back to you.
0: All right, Erin McLaughlin, thank you so much. This morning, a search for answers after a man's fatal fall from a popular roller coaster at Six Flags in Georgia. He's been identified as Hassan Kareem, a teacher and robotics coach at a local Atlanta school. His family, friends, and students shocked by the sudden loss. Parkgoers watched in horror as the 42-year-old was thrown from the coaster, Goliath hitting other riders as he fell. The Goliath remains closed. Nine other Six Flags coasters have been shut down in North America. Joining me now, NBC News correspondent Ryan Chandler. Ryan, we are hearing from Kareem's family and his school this morning. What are they telling you?
5: Well, the people who knew him best, Christine, referred to him as Mr. Kareem, a beloved member of the Wesley International Academy here in Atlanta, a friendly face to all. The school remembering him, saying that he left an impact on generations of students and his absence will be felt for so long in their community. I got the chance to speak to one of his former students who actually grew up to then teach alongside him. Here's a little bit of how he remembered Mr. Kareem.
6: They're all devastated, just recalling memories of his class as a very knowledgeable teacher, but also as just the calm presence that's always there. Even when I was there as a teacher, he was always in the hallways checking in. He had the same greeting to me as a student and as a teacher, just, "How you doing, young man?" with a nod. Just a really smooth, caring guy for sure.
5: And of course, just the tragic nature of his death only adding to the shock and the confusion in this community, Christine.
0: We know this hypercoaster did not go upside down. So there were no seat belts. There were lap bars. Where does the investigation go from here?
5: Right. So obviously, the safety harness is going to be the focus of this investigation. We know by definition it failed to keep him safe. But was it a problem of the manufacturer? Was it a ride operator personnel issue? We just don't know, but we know the park and the manufacturer have their own investigations going on. We heard from the manufacturer. It's a Swiss company that is a giant in the roller coaster industry. Millions of people have ridden their rides, and they have a sterling safety reputation. They say that they're looking into this and they're withholding farther comment until they get a better understanding of what's going on. We also heard from the president of Six Flags over Georgia overnight. He extended his condolences to the victim's family and says the Goliath is still closed with no date of when it could reopen, Christine.
0: All right, Ryan Chandler, thank you for that reporting. From an update on a celebrity trial in England to Formula One racing returning to Africa, let's get you globally current. Opening statements today in the rape and sexual assault trial of actor and comedian Russell Brand. British prosecutors accuse Brand of crimes against six women between 1999 and 2009. Brand has pleaded not guilty to all charges and denies any wrongdoing. Brand arrived in court Wednesday saying he felt, quote, blessed and hoped the process would lead to good outcomes for everyone involved. President Trump says massive oil, gas, and mineral exploration could soon begin in Greenland. Mr. Trump did not give specific details on where the surveys will begin. He claims Greenland holds vast energy resources. The comments come weeks after the U.S., Denmark, and Greenland signed an agreement expanding the U.S. military presence on that island. And Formula One is set to return to Africa for the first time in three decades. Rwanda is signing a 10-year deal to host the African Grand Prix starting as soon as 2030. The race will be held on a new purpose-built circuit outside the capital, Kigali. The last time teams raced on the continent was back in 1993. Coming up, the OpenAI employee accused of planting a secret recording device in the company's offices, why he allegedly did it, and how he was caught. Plus, a major hack targeting some of France's biggest supermarkets, leaving thousands of dollars worth of food spoiled. Could it happen here? We've got more current right after this.

0: From a sentence decades in the making to a new chapter for a music legend, let's get you current this morning. Dwayne Keefe D. Davis has been sentenced to 40 years to life for the 1996 murder of Tupac Shakur in Las Vegas. Prosecutors say Davis helped plan the drive-by shooting and provided the gun, but did not fire the fatal shots. Tupac's sister spoke at the sentencing, saying her brother was a father figure and a protector of his family. Davis declined to make a statement before the judge handed down his sentence. A cruise passenger is recovering after going overboard into waters off the coast of Greece. The woman was found in the early hours of October 10th after a cargo ship spotted her orange life float in the dark waters. She was rescued and taken to a hospital for evaluation. She had been a passenger on the Royal Caribbean's Odyssey of the Sea. Authorities say the investigation is ongoing. And Joni Mitchell is now a U.S. citizen more than six decades after first arriving in the country. Born in Canada, the musician posted her news on Instagram with a video of her receiving citizenship documents. She also shared a photo holding an American flag, calling it a journey that began 62 years ago. Mitchell, now 82 years old, is the singer-songwriter behind classics like Blue and Big Yellow Taxi. Now to a foiled surveillance operation from within OpenAI's own walls. The FBI has arrested and charged an engineer at the tech company for secretly installing a listening device in the company's offices. The device was discovered by other employees, plugged into the USB port of a television in a conference room. The employee has since been terminated and an investigation is ongoing. Meanwhile, a new report from Anthropic warns AI models could be just months away from self-replicating. That means AI models could infiltrate devices connected to the internet across your home. We're talking about maybe smart ovens, TVs, even some kids' toys. Joining me now, NBC News artificial intelligence reporter Jared Perlow. Okay, Jared, let's start here with OpenAI. It said this in a statement. We discovered a sophisticated recording device that was hidden inside one of our offices. We used our models to understand the device and where it came from, identifying that a specific employee had planted it a few days earlier. Okay, not great news for a company already under scrutiny for security concerns.
1: No, but I don't know if this is entirely their fault. So OpenAI and Anthropic, they're kind of the two leading AI companies right now, frontier AI companies, as we in the biz call them. Mm-hmm. And it's unsurprising that other countries, nation-state actors, would want their secrets. Saudi Arabia is actually undergoing its own AI boom from the very highest levels. They want to catch up to American tech companies. So it's not out of the realm of possibility that they might insert some sort of spy or pay some employee to try to exfiltrate their secrets. Now, OpenAI has a very robust security operation. I was actually just at their headquarters a couple weeks ago. I was tailed the entire time as I was just being shown around. They want to make sure that you stay on track. They don't see anything you're not supposed to. So I don't think it's totally surprising, but it's interesting that the FBI is now involved.
0: We have this new Anthropic warning that came out this morning that is so interesting. It says that AI models are just months away from self-replicating across the internet. It brings back previous warnings from the CEO there who said AI might be able to hijack the entire internet with just one persistent botnet. Are these warnings, I mean, are they falling on deaf ears? Are people paying close attention?
1: Somewhere in between. I think, you know, the nuance is always hard to get at here. I think this concern has been with AI experts from the very beginning. You know, going back to this issue of recursive self-improvement, which we've talked about many times, this idea that AI systems might spiral out of human control. One way experts think that might happen is if AI models create other instantiations, other versions of themselves, and essentially hide them on other computers that humans aren't aware of. That's what this new research says. It says, what if an AI model can create copies on smart TVs, on kids' toys? Humans wouldn't necessarily be aware of that. Now, I want to highlight, this is very preliminary research. And of course, we've had computer worms like this since the late 80s.
0: Yeah.
1: You know, the Morris worm, it goes back to 1988. So I don't want to be too alarmist here. But again, the concern is, where are we going to be in a year, 2 years? Do we have the tools necessary to prevent this from exploding?
0: You know, those worms sound so warm and fuzzy compared with some of the things we're hearing about what recursive self-improvement could do. This, you know, already you've got Anthropic models that have managed to carry out individual tasks required to like self-replicate. What are we doing for guardrails, kill switches, that kind of stuff to make sure this doesn't spiral out of control?
1: Yeah, well, it's kind of an open technical question because today's AI systems, it's not like your usual computer where, you know, I just sit at home and everything happens right in front of me. These are distributed systems, sometimes running across, you know, dozens, thousands of different computers in the cloud. People at home might be familiar with that term. Now, even yesterday, Michigan Senate candidate Abdullah Al-Sayed, he released this new AI policy platform saying we need an AI kill switch. We need to be able to shut these systems down. It seems like today that that's possible. But again, where are we going to be in 6 months, a year? A lot of the experts I talk to say, well, we're not entirely sure. If these systems hide copies of themselves on computers we're not aware of, how could we possibly shut them down? Again, I think right now it's a little bit sci-fi. It's not a concern we have to deal with today, but it's something we should absolutely pay attention to over the next couple of months.
0: All right, Jared Perlow, thank you so much. Nice to see you. Okay, overseas, hundreds of supermarkets across France sent into meltdown after a cyber attack. Hackers taking control of refrigeration systems, sending temperatures soaring above 120 degrees. And now mountains of food worth millions of euros trashed. NBC News senior correspondent Tom Costello explains why the attack is raising concerns around the globe.
2: Yeah, really an unprecedented attack here, hitting hundreds of supermarkets in France, Intermarché and Carrefour. French investigators are now hunting for those responsible after hackers disrupted refrigeration systems, leaving shelves empty, tons of food spoiled, and really underscoring how cyber attacks can create real world chaos. Aisle after aisle of fridges and freezers totally empty. Mountains of foods tossed in the trash. Entire sections of fresh and frozen food cleared out. All after a cyber attack crippled the cooling systems in grocery stores across France. Reuters reports French cybersecurity investigators are working to track the hackers, who reportedly cranked refrigerator temps at hundreds of stores, in some cases as high as 122 degrees Fahrenheit.
3: Ça va être des dizaines de millions d'euros.
2: The CEO of French supermarket Intermarché telling this French broadcaster the attack will likely cost millions of euros. Some of the fridges and freezers were controlled by technology that France's cybersecurity agency says had a vulnerability. According to Reuters, Danfoss, one of the companies behind the technology, says the affected units were old enough to not receive software or security updates or running outdated firmware.
4: One vulnerability in that software can now attack every refrigerator in Europe.
2: Cybersecurity expert Mark Rasch says, as we rely more on technology in our daily lives, the same kind of threat could put businesses and homes here in the U.S. also at risk.
4: We update our phone from time to time. We update our computer from time to time, but nobody's running around updating their doorbell. And so because we don't update them, they become vulnerable to attack.
2: And Rasch says the meltdown in France signals a shifting strategy for cyber attackers.
4: Previous attacks were all based on information, stealing credit cards. Now they can shut things down, cause traffic jams, cause things to stop working by attacking these small devices.
2: The potential reach of these attacks not stopping at France's borders, with reports of similar problems elsewhere in Europe. NBC News reached out to the stores and electronic companies reportedly involved in the incident, but did not hear back. So far, no culprit has claimed responsibility. Nobody identified. French business analysts say this cyber attack could cost supermarkets tens of millions of dollars. And the concern is, when might the next attack come? Back to you.
0: All right, Tom Costello. Thank you, Tom. Coming up, the controversy that's ruffling some feathers. What new video reveals about the now public feud between Kelly Clarkson and a Brooklyn shop. Plus, a racist flyer emailed to student athletes. The new action the school is taking against the team that's accused of sending it. We'll get you current after this.

0: Now to the public feud only growing between Kelly Clarkson and a small Brooklyn store. New surveillance footage from inside the shop appearing to capture the four-minute exchange that set off this back and forth. Meanwhile, the store's co-owner now speaking out about the backlash they've received. Joining us now, NBC News entertainment correspondent Chloe Malas. Chloe, this whole encounter lasted, what, just like 4 minutes, a few minutes? But the drama has gone on here for days.
1: You know, Kelly Clarkson saying that she went into this Brooklyn store and that she wanted to buy this animatronic bird and that the store would not sell it to her. And this has now gone viral and people are really taking sides on social media.
2: This morning, new developments in the story that took over the internet.
3: Everybody's talking about it.
2: After Kelly Clarkson kicked off a viral sensation, saying she was treated badly in the Brooklyn store Art of Play when trying to buy one of their products, a mechanical bird named Molly.
4: Am I proud of myself? No. Am I incredibly invested in this Kelly Clarkson situation for some stupid reason? Yes.
2: Now security footage released showing the Grammy Award winner in the store. The video, which has no audio obtained by the podcast Pablo Torre Finds Out, shows Clarkson browsing, interacting with a store employee, and gesturing and speaking before leaving the store. And now the store owner also speaking out.
5: Kelly Clarkson has put us in danger.
2: The war of words all started Saturday. Clarkson accusing the store of a pretty woman moment.
6: I was in here yesterday. You wouldn't wait on me? Oh, you work on commission, right? Yes. Big mistake.
2: But left feeling judged on what she could afford. While the store said the bird Clarkson was interested in is permanently attached to the wall and isn't for sale, Clarkson did not back down, saying she saw a $15,000 price tag next to the item and adding, quote, "It's not that hard to be kind."
7: Kelly Clarkson is not typically associated with drama or controversy. The fact that this story has been fed for so many days in the news cycle is interesting.
2: On Monday, the store's co-owner, Adam Rubin, speaking out, saying the attention has turned dangerous.
5: But we are afraid for the safety of our shopkeepers. People are getting threatened on the street.
2: Adding that Clarkson is welcome to come back to the store.
5: If it is this intense to be merely mentioned by Kelly Clarkson, I can only imagine how intense it is to be Kelly Clarkson every single day.
0: Wow. Chloe, the store has now raised the price of the animatronic bird to $15 million.
1: Yes, that's setting the bar quite high for anybody else that wants to potentially buy the bird, although they say that it's never been for sale yet. Now they've changed the price. I mean, a lot of people have a lot of feelings about this. Kelly Clarkson, you know, really stays out of the headlines for anything negative. But on a serious note, you know, this store saying that they are getting a lot of death threats and that this is bad for business. But then on the other hand, you had the co-owner telling USA Today that they've gotten a lot of support from the local community and they have seen online sales surge.
0: What a story that still has legs or wings, I guess. There you go.
1: Good one.
0: Chloe Malas, nice to see you. Thank you. All right. The University of Maryland's club tennis team now suspended indefinitely. Members accused of emailing a racist flyer to other college teams ahead of a weekend tournament. Brianna Ross with our Baltimore affiliate reports. We want to warn viewers, some of these images are upsetting.
8: This picture is at the center of backlash towards the University of Maryland's club tennis team.
9: I was very surprised and astonished by it.
10: I just think that's wrong.
8: Team leaders sent the image as part of a shared Google Doc emailed to club tennis teams participating in their 2026 Fall Invitational Tournament, including Howard University's club tennis team. Howard's club tennis leaders posted the image on social media. They say they confronted UMD club leaders after noticing what looks like Ku Klux Klan hoods. A statement from Howard University's club tennis team says in part, quote, "The image is a recognizable symbol of white supremacy, organized hate, and violence."
11: I think that's really unfortunate. Like, it's a really disgusting display of the university, and I feel like they're kind of embarrassing us all sending that out, especially to Howard, a historically black college.
12: Even though UMD is a PWI, it is really diverse. Like, there's people of diversity all over, so that just puts a bad taste in our mouths.
8: In a letter, the University of Maryland's president says school staff took action immediately, suspending the entire team indefinitely, launching an investigation, and having the club tennis team's student leaders apologize to the other teams. He also says the school immediately reached out to black leaders on campus to offer support and that the school will provide cultural sensitivity training for members of the club tennis team.
12: I completely agree with the process.
13: Definitely whoever made the flyer and was responsible should be kicked off the team.
3: you know, and things like that, maybe even expelled from the school.
8: In addition to cultural sensitivity training, a public apology, and an investigation, Howard's club tennis team wants UMD to donate funds from the fall tournament to the National Museum of African American History and Culture. UMD students say they just want to see change going forward.
11: I'd say at least, like, this is not happening again.
0: All right, Brianna Ross, thank you for that. Up next, a historic fine against Bank of America for violations of anti-money laundering laws. How much the nation's second largest bank will have to pay. And next hour, more on Pope Leo's lung cancer diagnosis and his condition after surgery. A Vatican insider joins us. We have more current right after this.

0: All right, breaking news this morning. Ukraine demanding answers from the U.S. government and SpaceX, accusing them of disrupting military operations by limiting Starlink internet services. It happened as the country was hit with a pair of intense Russian missile attacks that it says came without the usual advance warning from allies. At this point, it's not clear what is behind the interruptions, but some Ukrainian officials say the timing can't be a coincidence. Joining us now, NBC News Chief Foreign Correspondent Richard Engel. Richard, explain that to us. You know, the Ukraine is saying that this could not be, it couldn't be a coincidence. Why? Because Elon Musk is such a close ally of the president?
1: Yes, and Elon Musk has been very critical of Ukraine recently for its attacks. So let's start with Starlink. So Starlink, by now, some people in this country use it, use a commercial version of it. And, it's a small dish. It's a flat dish. You can buy it, and it gives you internet directly right from Elon Musk's satellites. There is a military version, which is called Star Shield, which is slightly more advanced. It can handle classified information. That's the one that Ukraine is completely dependent on. When you drive through Ukraine, you see all the soldiers have it. You see it on some buildings. It is their communication system, which they use for attacks. They use for air defense.
0: Eyes and ears.
1: Eyes and ears and voice.
0: Right.
1: It's fundamental. And Elon Musk has cut them off in the past. He cut them off when Russia was threatening or Putin was threatening to maybe use a nuclear weapon. And he was really angry without warning. Cut them off. And it left the Ukrainians completely blind. It left them vulnerable. Elon Musk has also cut off some of the illegal Starlink devices that the Russians were using. And when they did that, it gave the Ukrainians a slight advantage on the battlefield until the Russians started using an alternative system. So Elon Musk has an enormous amount of power over what happens in the war in Ukraine. Why is it no coincidence? Because over the last several days, we've noticed that Elon Musk is getting closer and closer to President Trump. He's helping out with the midterms. They had their falling out. Now Elon Musk is back in the fold.
0: He's spending millions of dollars in the political process.
1: Exactly. And working closer and closer with the Pentagon. Trump is angry with Zelensky because Zelensky has been hitting Russian oil refineries, Russia hitting their energy infrastructure, a way to sort of bring the same kind of pain to Russia that Russia is inflicting on Ukraine. You hit our energy infrastructure, yours is going to be hit too. He also started hitting Yandex, which is the data center for Russia's sort of centralized internet. You're going to try and make us blind, and you're hitting us day and night. We're going to hit some of your satellite equipment. Elon Musk went crazy when they started to attack the Russian data centers, because I figure it's too close to home. He doesn't want data centers to become targets. They are military targets, by the way. They're going to be military targets when they're built more and more in this country, because they are the brains of the infrastructure, brains that the military uses as well. After the data centers were hit, these Yandex data centers, Elon Musk joined President Trump in criticizing Zelensky, saying he went too far hitting these data centers. It's time for a new government. After he made these comments, suddenly the communications in Ukraine are disrupted. Ukrainians are feeling vulnerable. And at the same time, Russia launched this massive attack. So the Ukrainians' military systems go blind and deaf, and suddenly the Russians are bombing and have left 600,000 people in Kyiv without power.
0: Astonishing. And now, given your experience reporting on the war, actually two wars now, you've got the Russia-Ukraine war, and you've got this conflict in Iran, the president talking about this energy ceasefire that he declared between two countries that are still shooting back and forth. Where do we stand on all of this, on an actual solution? The president yesterday said it's gonna end. This will end eventually. That's
1: which
0: what
1: one?
0: He said.
1: He said that Iran, or because he says the same thing
0: right,
1: about both.
0: About Ukraine. And
1: well, Ukraine was supposed to end on day one, and it's still not ending. And Vladimir Putin's showing very little interest in ending this war. He's asked all the time, do you want to have more talks? Do you want to end it? His answer is no. He's just keeps going.
0: The president said yesterday, he said they both want to end the war. They just don't know how to get there. What some Republicans have said is Putin doesn't want to end the war and has shown no willingness to do so.
1: He just I don't want to say in coordination with Musk, but the communication systems were just cut in Ukraine, the military communications, and then suddenly Russia launches this devastating attack while they're blinded and knocks out the power to 600,000 people. So it's looking very weak for Ukraine. President Trump is angry about diesel prices.
0: Yeah.
1: And now he's buying diesel from Russia, helping Vladimir Putin personally make a great deal of money. The Europeans are outraged. The Ukrainians are outraged. It's giving money to the enemy. And they will point out, and many experts around the world will point out, that the problem with energy prices isn't Ukraine. The problem is the war in Iran and the Strait of Hormuz and the general disruption in the flow of oil, where most of the oil and diesel and natural gas and petroleum products come from.
0: Richard Engel, we're so glad we have you here to talk us through it and talk about it and report on it for us. Thank you, Richard.
1: Absolutely.
0: Right now, to an historic fine against the nation's second largest bank, Bank of America, slapped with a $1.2 billion fine. That's the third largest penalty ever issued by the U.S. Treasury Department. Regulators say the bank failed for years to properly monitor and report billions in suspicious transactions. In a statement, Treasury Secretary Scott Bessent addressed the fine, saying when a bank of this size fails to meet its anti-money laundering and sanctions obligations, the consequences extend far beyond its own walls. Today's actions send a clear message that even the biggest financial institutions are not above the law. Joining us now, NBC News National Law Enforcement and Intelligence Correspondent Tom Winter. Tom, so there's this big fine. There's also a separate $11 million sanctions settlement. Walk us through it all.
2: Yeah, sure, Christine. So one of the things that people might not realize is that when it comes to enforcing sanctions, it's really on U.S. financial institutions to be in the game on that. It's not something where there's thousands of people that work at Treasury looking at every single transaction. And when you look at Bank of America, the second largest in the United States, sixth largest in the world, you're talking about trillions of transactions going on all of the time. And what they allege here and what has now been agreed to by Bank of America as part of this consent agreement is that there were 475 sanctions violations that were not stopped or made or alerted to by Bank of America to authorities. That's a big amount that banks will tell you is a serious issue. And then on top of that, now they've got this fine. Bank of America, for its part, Christine, says they're going to clean up their act, that they've put billions of dollars into their automated systems to try and catch these types of transactions in the future.
0: All right. Tom Winter, thank you so much. There's much more news ahead. The next hour of Current starts right now. And good morning. It's 11 a.m. Eastern, 8 a.m. on the West Coast. I'm Christine Romans. Let's get you current. Breaking news, new inflation numbers just in, and prices are heating up. This new look at our economy with midterm voting already underway. The economy, a key pressure point for Republicans as President Trump hits the trail. His message to voters in the traditionally red states where he's campaigning. Plus, a new update from the Vatican on Pope Leo's lung cancer diagnosis, what we know about his condition and recovery. And more on the deadly accident that's closed roller coasters at Six Flags around the country. The latest on the incident at a park in Georgia. And good to be with you this Wednesday, October 14th. We've got a lot of news to get to this morning. We begin with breaking economic news this hour. Inflation is hot in America. That's according to a troubling new report from the Bureau of Labor Statistics less than 3 weeks before the midterms. The Consumer Price Index, which tracks how much more you're paying at home for basic goods and services, it shows prices are up 3.7% from last year. What's driving this? Energy. Overall energy prices up more than 20%, gasoline 34%, fuel oil, heating oil 74%. Right now, President Trump is on a midterm blitz, traveling to many usually reliable red states where rising energy prices are hitting people there hard. And today, the president holds a grim record. Gas prices have been above $4 a gallon for more days this year than ever before in history. Joining us now, NBC News business and economy reporter Ali Canal. Walk us through just how much many of these prices are rising, because the rising energy prices over time filter into a lot of other things.
3: Exactly, and particularly diesel. We know that diesel prices are up about 75% since the war with Iran began, and diesel filters through into lots of things, right? It powers our ships, the trains, how we transport our goods, even the tractors that produce our food. So over time, you start to see those ripple effects. You were talking about some of those energy prices, and you're seeing on your screen now, gas is up 9% just month over month in September. Fuel oil, this is how we heat up our homes. We're entering the winter season, up 15%. And then airline fares. This is a category we've been watching very closely. We saw a bit of a deceleration in prices for the month of September, but still, airfares are very expensive right now. Experts tell me if you haven't booked those holiday flights, you better get on that ASAP, especially since many of those major airliners are actually trimming some of their routes at the end of the year and into 2027 due to these high jet fuel costs.
0: Let's talk about the Federal Reserve. And ironically, one of the solutions for rising inflation is to raise interest rates. Both of these things hurt Main Street, right? So what are we expecting the Fed is thinking when it looks at these numbers?
3: It looks like the Fed is going to have to raise rates at some point, right? They meet later this month. We could see a rate increase as soon as this month or possibly in December. I will say following this report, market odds of a Fed rate hike more than doubled for the month of October, jumping from 22% yesterday to 54% today. So it seems like traders are thinking, okay, the Fed is going to have to do something about these inflationary pressures to try and bring down these prices. Because even if you look beyond energy, several non-energy categories were pretty sticky last month. You saw used cars up 0.7%, apparel up 0.3%. This could be due to tariffs, but also diesel because it's more expensive to ship many of these goods. Toys up 4.2%, and shelter, which had been decelerating over the past few months, just proving to be a very sticky category. So the Fed really has its work cut out for it.
0: We also heard from the government today that so next year, the millions of people on Social Security, they're going to get their cost of living increase. It'll be about 3.6%. Mm-hmm. They use these numbers to calculate
3: yes.
0: it. That shows you that, again, inflation is higher than normal and those Social Security checks have to be adjusted.
3: Yeah, and this will amount to about $75 per month additional for many of these recipients. Now, 3.6% is one of the highest that we've seen this decade. But still, when you have inflation at 3.7%, that doesn't help much when you talk about the affordability picture. You mentioned the midterms are just a few weeks away, and that's definitely top of mind for voters right now.
0: All right, Allie Cannell, thank you so much.
3: Of course.
0: All right, the economy, one of the biggest pain points for Republican candidates with less than 3 weeks until the midterms. President Trump on a midterm campaign blitz, making stops mostly in red states where Republicans are facing some unexpectedly tight races, including Alaska last night, Montana later today. The president himself isn't on the ballot, but his policies, many of his policies are in many races across the country where voters are dissatisfied by rising costs and ongoing wars. In Iowa, the war in Iran and high fuel prices were flashpoints in last night's Senate debate.
4: We need to lower gas prices in this country. We need to lower diesel prices, but I don't think we need to be making a deal with Russia to do it.
5: Let's remember exactly why we're in this situation. We are in this situation because of this unnecessary war in Iran that Ashley Hinson voted in favor of continuing 7 times. This has led to gas prices going up in Iowa more than almost any other state.
0: Joining me now, NBC News White House correspondent Monica Alba, and from Polk City, Iowa, NBC News correspondent Maggie Vespa. Monica, the president holds this new record with the most days with gas above $4 this year under any president. What was his closing message last night in Alaska?
6: Yeah, and gas and diesel, we should point out, Christine, particularly high in a place like Alaska. But the president really trying to dismiss some of those concerns, trying to pitch the way that he says his policies will eventually remedy that, but also talking about how he sees this promise of potential cash to Americans as something that should be enough reason for Republicans to show up, according to him. Let's listen to that.
7: Everything that you hear about, that you're cheering about tonight, the jobs are going to be unbelievable. Your costs are coming way down anyway. We're very close to winning. I mean, I think we've won the war because Iran will not have a nuclear weapon. Let me put it that way. But that'll end very soon. That war is going to end very soon. And when it does, your prices are going to come tumbling down.
6: We should point out, though, of course, Christine, that the president has been saying that that conflict is going to end very soon for months. We are now in the 8th month of that war, and even some of his attempts, this apparent diesel release from Russia to bring some of those costs down, won't really have an impact, according to experts, in the next 20 days before the midterm elections.
0: Maggie, you're in Iowa, where the president was reelected in part because of his promises to lower prices and no new wars. The candidates last night there in Iowa sparring over the fallout of the president's policies last night, weren't they?
8: Yeah, Christine, they really were. And we should point out, President Trump won this state by more than 13 points back in 2024. And now we have the Senate race, and it's a toss-up. And that clip that you played from the debate was a perfect kind of encapsulation of what we heard last night. Although I'll point out, the Democratic nominee, current state representative Josh Turek, really hammered home the affordability crisis more often of the two, saying that Iowans he's speaking to, farmers he's speaking to, and we just spoke to one here who backs this up, say the affordability crisis is really crippling them, going in on the trade war, going in on the war in Iran, and the soaring cost of diesel and fertilizer that you talked about. Current Representative Ashley Hinson also touched on it a couple of times, but it was less often. She more often went in on her attack on Turek that we've heard before, saying that he missed close to 60% of House votes in the state legislature in the last session. So it's something we heard more of from the Democratic nominee, and it's really interesting to kind of see that dichotomy, and it's just clearly a palpable pain point for the GOP here in Iowa, Christine.
0: Yeah, a lot of farmers, rural Iowans, they've got diesel on hand that they bought months and months and months ago that are on their farms, right, that they're using right. diesel they paid $3-something for. And when they fill up again, it's going to be $6-something. So they're really vulnerable to these soaring diesel prices. What are the voters telling you?
8: That it's very much on their minds, especially for those who are undecided, but also for those who, in particular, Republicans who for the first time in a long time have decided to vote for Democrats or at least very much considering it. That's the case for the first man you're about to see in this soundbite. We talked to voters at a gas station yesterday. Here's some of what we heard.
9: Des Moines is such that 10 minutes out of town, you could be in the middle of nowhere. And it's the nowhere people that I think are starting to push back.
10: Everyone I talk to, including some Republicans, are fed up with the policies of Donald Trump and all the sycophants in the legislature on the Republican side who continue to support him.
8: So again, and Christine, we're here on this farm because we just talked to the head of the Iowa Farmers Union, and he said really it boils down to people in rural areas, including in this state, he said, don't want to be ignored by politicians. They feel like they're being harmed by the policies of this president, this administration, and they're thinking about going into the midterms, what they can do to change things. Christine. Mm.
0: And Monica, walk us through the president's stops today and the races he seems to be focusing on.
6: Yeah, and this is a busy one today. He's waking up in Las Vegas, where he spent the night after that Alaska rally. And then he's going to head to a rally in Arizona and close out the day in Montana. And this is a significant portion of the president's attempt to hit about 30 stops in the 30 days leading up to November 3rd. And so he's almost halfway there. He'll be pretty close to that by the end of this stretch this week. And he's also going to be going to Georgia on Friday and Kentucky on Saturday, where it's not just Senate races and House races where he's trying to boost Republican turnout, but also in some gubernatorial races that have become a little bit tighter and closer than Republicans expected. Christine.
0: All right, Monica Alba, Maggie Vespa, great reporting and conversation. Thanks, guys. And leading up to Election Day, NBC's Tom Yamas will be hosting special editions of Nightly News from key battleground states, speaking to candidates and gauging the mood of voters. It starts tonight live from Detroit. President Trump's ambassador to Greece, Kimberly Guilfoyle, formally submitting her resignation. Guilfoyle is under investigation by the State Department's internal watchdog. She's been accused of asking a Trump donor to pay her $100,000 credit card bill in exchange for access to top administration officials. Guilfoyle denies that, writing on part on social media, quote, "These allegations are false, and I intend to vigorously defend my name, my reputation, and my integrity." President Trump explaining his decision.
11: But we didn't like what we were reading. I didn't speak to her, no, but she will not be there. I didn't like what I read.
0: Joining me now, NBC News senior White House correspondent Gabe Gutierrez. Gabe, we know Guilfoyle had been making calls, trying to save her job. What can you tell us about what was happening behind the scenes?
12: Well, Christine, look, this had been building now for several days. And you just heard the president talking about right there that he didn't like the headlines that he had read. He didn't like what he was reading. But yes, according to a source familiar with the matter, Guilfoyle had been making a last ditch effort to try and save her job. And she'd been calling allies within the administration up until Monday to try and keep her job. But ultimately, senior aides here at the White House were worried about about what the State Department Office of Inspector General report would find, that they didn't want to risk any further embarrassment to the president. But this is a remarkable fall from grace from somebody who at one point had been in the president's inner circle, or at least had been engaged to the president's son. They broke up in 2024, but yesterday the president telling reporters that at no point was she a part of his family, and again saying that he didn't like what he was reading. Christine.
0: I want to ask you about the new White House press secretary, her debut press briefing, just under 14 minutes, among the shortest briefings at the White House in the last decade. Now there are these questions about her legal credentials. Tell us about that.
12: Well, that's right. Katie Zachariah was asked yesterday at what, as she departed the White House, heading to Alaska with the president, a reporter asked her what state she passed the bar exam. She has represented herself as an attorney. She's been labeled as such during her appearances on cable news, as well as her LinkedIn page, calling herself a general counsel for a company founded by a Trump ally, Rick Grenell. Yesterday, she said that she had worked in China. The White House has yet to put out any details on if she did pass the bar exam here in the United States, but the White House saying that she worked in international transactional law for a firm in China, and she had moved there with her husband, who had worked for an American private equity company in China. Still, though, right now there's unresolved questions about her legal qualifications here in the U.S. Christine.
0: And Gabe, before you go, a judge has indefinitely blocked the president's ban on CNN, MS Now, and Politico. The White House had argued this was for national security reasons, the judge rejecting that argument.
12: Yeah, that's right. And this is all part of an ongoing legal saga here. But the judge, reaffirming that those outlets can be here at the White House and have hard pass access. What the order does not say is that they should have access to certain restricted areas, for example, Air Force One and the Oval Office, which the Trump administration has barred several of the outlets from accessing. That legal battle continues to play out, Christine.
0: All right, Gabe Gutierrez of the White House. Thank you, Gabe. We're following more breaking news out of the Vatican. Pope Leo diagnosed with lung cancer after under

0: part of his lung yesterday and said there were no complications. Now there are questions about the future of the Pope's health and how the Vatican will operate after this diagnosis. Joining us now, Vatican analyst Deborah Lubow. It's the afternoon there in Rome. Deborah, what are we hearing about how the Pope is doing after yesterday's health news?
1: Well, obviously, yesterday was a bit of a shock hearing that it was a cancer diagnosis. But at the same time, the doctors in a medical bulletin had said that the surgery had gone exactly as planned and that they believed they had removed everything. But today, a good news coming from the Holy See press office. There was a medical bulletin that had been issued by the surgeon and the Pope's personal physician saying that Pope Leo is recovering well. And they had done a chest x-ray and blood tests, and everything is reflecting in the ranges as they should be. And that he's had breakfast, he is eating regularly and lunch, and is able to walk around his room. And he has been, not much for a Pope who enjoys tennis and swimming, but Pope Leo today is doing as well as he could be following his surgery.
0: This is, Deborah, an unusual amount of transparency from the Vatican. Do you think we're going to keep seeing these very precise updates about the prognosis and what's happening?
1: I wouldn't be surprised, and I think Pope Leo really set the precedent by being so upfront himself to say openly behind me to the thousands of pilgrims and faithful gathered for the Sunday Angelus that he would be going in for surgery, and to give specific details really has sent a message. Pope Leo's very intelligent, and he cared more about getting his health in order rather than to worry what the world would think about it. And I think a big part of that is because he wants to continue his mission the best he can for as long as he can.
0: Other popes have had health issues during their papacy, but does the Vatican still operate business as usual when the Pope's in the hospital?
1: Yes, the Catholic Church is a structure that functions in that way. The Pope is always in charge. If the Pope decides to explicitly state otherwise, they have the possibility to do so, but that has not been the case. And we had even seen before Pope Leo went in for the surgery, he was shaking hands with well-wishers outside the hospital. He looks physically very well, despite the fact that there was this nodule that proved to be cancerous. But even prior to him going in for the surgery, he had met with the Cardinal Archbishop of Tokyo, who had said that the Pope had said to him in a private conversation he was feeling perfectly fine, but the Pope cared about getting this in order.
0: And the next big trip for the Pope is supposed to be South America in November. I guess the next big question is if that's going to be happening, if he's well enough to do that. That was a rigorous trip planned.
1: I can tell you that this Pope has an incredible stamina. I was with him 2 weeks ago in France, and he kept a very intense program, and he was dealing with this situation. So his energy levels are very good. The trip to South America would be a dozen flights, more than 19,000 miles, 11 days, and it would certainly be very rigorous. But the only thing we can really go by is the Pope's words himself. At that same Sunday Angelus, he said that to pray for the upcoming pastoral visit that he would be making to Peru.
0: Okay, Deborah Lubow, we'll keep following it. Thank you so much. Nice to see you there in Rome. This morning, a search for answers after a man's fatal fall from a popular roller coaster at Six Flags in Georgia. He's been identified as Hassan Karim, a teacher and robotics coach at a local Atlanta school. His family, friends, and students shocked by that sudden loss. Parkgoers watched in horror as the 42-year-old was thrown from the coaster Goliath, hitting others as he fell. Joining us now, NBC News correspondent Ryan Chandler. We're hearing from Karim's family this morning, Ryan.
2: Christine, that's right. For the first time, we're hearing from this man's family and those whose lives he touched, remembering him as a beloved parent and partner and teacher whose death is now prompting possible changes within Six Flags as investigations unfold.
3: This morning, a shocked community pushing for answers after a tragedy on the tracks of Six Flags Goliath roller coaster. Police confirming 42-year-old Hassan Karim was at the park with his family before he was thrown to his death.
4: Goliath as Six Flags just launched a man out of his seat.
3: Karim's family speaking with 11 Alive, sharing that Karim was a two-time cancer survivor and had a 10-year-old daughter. Karim's cousin taking to social media, asking the public for privacy.
5: We're still trying to process everything.

0: has happened.
1: While the investigation continues, Six Flags Over Georgia saying overnight that the ride remains closed. Horrified witnesses telling us they saw Kareem fall out of his seat on the roller coaster, collide with another cart, injuring other riders before crashing onto the roof of a structure below the ride. Kareem is being remembered as a beloved educator at Wesley International Academy, where he taught technology and coached the robotics team. The school saying in a statement they are heartbroken, adding Mr. Kareem left a lasting impact on generations of students. Jasim Conrad is one of Kareem's former students, growing up to eventually work alongside him.
2: What did Mr. Kareem mean to his students?
3: He was always in the hallways checking in. He had the same greeting to me as a student and as a teacher. Just, how you doing, young man? Just a really a smooth, caring guy for sure.
1: In response to the fatal accident, Six Flags temporarily shutting down 9 rides across the U.S. and Canada as a precaution, at least 6 of them made by the same manufacturer as Goliath, Swiss roller coaster giant Bollinger & Mabillard. That company telling NBC News they are deeply saddened by this tragic accident, adding, "We are actively investigating the incident and have no further comments until we have a better understanding of what transpired."
4: Hey, Ryan, Six Flags has faced other legal issues recently, including at their park in California. How is all of that factoring in this morning?
5: Well, Christine, that's right. That X2 roller coaster at Six Flags Magic Mountain in California operated for decades, but it closed permanently last month after as many as 100 riders across multiple lawsuits alleged that the design of that ride caused catastrophic brain injuries. Certainly that is factoring into Six Flags' decision to preemptively close other rides, mostly from the same manufacturer. Certainly, I think it's fair to say we can expect litigation from this death as well.
4: All right, Ryan Chandler, thank you so much. After the break, the world's richest man, Elon Musk, once again pouring millions of dollars into the midterms, how he hopes his spending will boost Republican turnout. Plus, the heart of the House, the 6 House races that could be key as Democrats look to flip control of Congress. And later, diesel prices keep climbing, and it could be a warning sign why this may be just the beginning. Get your current right after the break.

0: One of the biggest players in this year's midterms isn't on the ballot, and I'm not talking about President Trump. It's Elon Musk. He has already poured $366 million into helping Republicans this election cycle. That's more than the roughly $290 million he spent backing Republicans in 2024. And that's just so far. We've got just under 3 weeks to go here. Joining me now is New York Times reporter Teddy Schleifer. He's been following the money and reporting on Musk's massive midterm spending. Teddy, Musk has now made some of the biggest political donations in American history. Walk us through where all this money is going and which races he is targeting.
1: Yeah, I mean, the race he's targeting the most is the Texas Senate race, where Ken Paxton is squaring off against James Tallarico, and I think what is America's most expensive Senate race of the entire midterm election. Musk has given $158 million to the Senate Leadership Fund, which is the main super PAC behind Senate Republicans. And that group then, in turn, is running a pretty similarly sized ad campaign for Paxton. You know, these donations here that you have up on the screen, it's easy to kind of lose track of the numbers here, like what's a million here versus a million there. I mean, these are some of the biggest contributions we've ever seen in American history. And it's only, we're only getting started, believe it or not. I mean, it's October 14th today. But, you know, Musk has all of October to keep making more and more contributions. And I would expect to see that.
0: What's really striking is he's spending more on these midterms than he did to help elect President Trump back again in 2024. And we're not even close to the finish line. That's after saying he wanted to pull back from politics after last time. He said he was done with this game. So I wonder what changed.
1: Yeah, there's a few things. I mean, I think the business risk to Elon Musk if Democrats take control of Congress, I think, is significant. You know, there could be investigations into Doge, the Musk-led government budget consortium that he led early in 2025. You know, Ken Paxton as an ally in the U.S. Senate could be helpful in Texas, where Musk has a lot of business interests. I also think, you know, he's a true believer. I mean, I think except for the 3 months where Elon Musk was saying that Donald Trump was in the Epstein files, except for that period, Musk is somebody who has really been infatuated with kind of his rise in politics. He likes the attention. He likes being in the mix of it. And he likes it being known how helpful he's been to the Republican Party.
0: I guess how much can a billionaire, or in this case, a trillionaire from day to day, change an election? I mean, a very smart politico said to me this week, money can't change an election if there isn't a good message. But this is a lot of money.
1: Yeah, I mean, a lot of these Musk funds are going toward a field campaign, which, you know, can make a difference on the margins. Like, you know, in a close race, it could help Ken Paxton or it could help, you know, Mike Rogers in Michigan or Susan Collins in Maine. But in a race where lots of voters' opinions are driven by these big macro factors, things like inflation or gas prices or unpopularity that Trump has from the Iran war, you can do all the canvassing you want in a situation like that, and it's not going to elect a U.S. senator. So I think the impacts are marginal. I think the impact, frankly, of all campaign interventions are marginal. The impact of modern elections can be or modern campaigns can be pretty marginal. A lot of voters' decisions are based on these big macro factors, how they feel about their life, how they feel about the president. And Elon Musk is not going to change that.
0: All right. Teddy Schleifer from The Times. Thank you so much. Great reporting. We are deep into election season with the 2026 midterms a little less than 3 weeks away. Democrats looking to win back power from Republicans in the House, and it could come down to just a handful of districts. Let's bring in NBC News senior national political reporter Sahil Kapoor. Nice to see you. You are identifying for us six key races where the Republicans are on defense. What are they?
2: That's right, Christine. I've got my eyes on six House Republicans on the front lines of the battle for the House majority. All six of these Republicans won their elections for the first time in 2022. They hung on, held serve in 2024, and now they're trying to hold on again, win re-election in 2026 in a much tougher environment. All these six, if they fall, it's going to be very, very difficult for Republicans to hold on to the House majority. So let's go through just a couple of them and their path. Derek Van Orden in Wisconsin's 3rd District facing Rebecca Cook in a rematch from 2024. This district is a fascinating blend. It's a bellwether for the battleground Midwest. It's got a little bit of everything. Here's what happened in 2024. He narrowly defeated Rebecca Cook by 3 points. This district has small cities, college towns, some blue population centers surrounded by seas of red. What do all of these three districts that Rebecca Cook won in 2024 have in common? UW campuses. Young voters have moved away from the GOP toward Democrats. Could that help her this time around? Beyond that, you've got all these seas of red, farm country, rural areas. There are a lot of voters here who are unhappy with the Iran war, unhappy with the tariffs for raising their cost of living. Is that going to be a problem for Derek Van Orden? He faces Rebecca Cook in a rematch. From there, let's head over to New York's 17th District, Mike Lawler, running for re-election against the Democrat Kate Conley. This is New York City suburbs, just up on the Metro North. This is a Republican who overperformed and won in 2024 by this margin in a district that Kamala Harris carried. The source of his political strength, mostly Rockland County. This is a red county. It's his home base. He ran up the score here, and it helped him survive the avalanche from the blue-leaning Westchester County. This is going to be a vitally important test of Democratic enthusiasm. Because Kate Conley, all she has to do is shoot at par. She doesn't have to do anything spectacular if Democratic enthusiasm is greater in 2026 than it was in the last two cycles when Democrats were in power. Then that might be all she needs. We'll find out if Mike Lawler can hang on in a tough environment.
0: And you're also tracking two races where Republicans are pulling back. What's happening there?
2: Yeah, that's right. The first one is Tom Kaine Jr. running in New Jersey's 7th District. NBC can confirm that the Republican super PAC is moving resources away from this. This is what he did in 2024. His formula was to essentially hold down the margin in Union County. This is a blue-leaning county near Newark and make up all of that vote elsewhere here. But this blue county actually moved toward Trump in 2024. Now it's moved away. Republicans are not feeling optimistic that they can hold on to it. And then we'll go here to Iowa's 1st District, Marionette Miller Meeks. Fun fact about her, she won her first election in 2020 by literally 6 votes. What she did in 2024 is underperform Trump in this district, won by just 800 votes. She faces a rematch this time against Christina Bonahan, and Republicans are just not optimistic that she can survive in a much bluer environment if she barely hung on in a red environment. Christine.
0: Interesting. All right, Sahil Kapoor, thank you so much at the big board for us. From a multi-million dollar settlement for CVS to thousands of layoffs at Kroger, let's get you financially current. CVS has agreed to pay $315 million to settle a federal lawsuit. The suit claimed the pharmacy filled unnecessary opioid prescriptions for over a decade and asked federal health care programs to pay for them. CVS denies the allegations and is not admitting any wrongdoing. But in addition to the settlement, the company will have to add safeguards to ensure controlled substances are dispensed properly. Kroger says it will cut 3,000 corporate jobs over the next 3 years. The grocery giant is blaming the layoffs on artificial intelligence, saying it plans to streamline operations and eliminate overlapping work. Kroger operates over 2,700 stores nationwide, has more than 400,000 employees. Let's take a live look at the markets this morning, leaning a little bit lower here. The deal is higher bond yields because of a hot inflation report that has stock investors playing a little bit of defense today. All right, coming up, we'll chat with an industry expert about rising diesel prices and when, if ever, could they start to come down. Plus, most Americans say they're living paycheck to paycheck. We'll introduce you to a Nebraska family struggling to make ends meet with two good jobs. We have more current right after this.

0: From a proposed horse-drawn carriage ban to the WNBA Finals. Let's get you current this morning. In Houston, a district attorney says video evidence suggests an ICE officer intentionally ran over a man during an immigration stop. Miguel Parra Hernandez suffered multiple fractures and faces additional surgeries. The DA says the officer could face aggravated assault charges. ICE denies the allegation. New York City Council is set to vote next week on a proposal to end a horse-drawn carriage rides by June of 2028. The bill follows the death of an 18-year-old tourist in Central Park in a carriage crash earlier this year. The bill would also require the city to develop a transition plan for carriage workers, including job training and possible financial compensation. The Atlanta Dream will host games 3 and 4 of the WNBA Finals at State Farm Arena after scheduling conflicts threatened to force the team into a much smaller venue. The 17,000-seat arena will allow thousands more fans to watch the Dream take on the Golden State Valkyries. Game 4 will tip off at 1 p.m. on October 24th, with the Hawks moving their NBA game to later that night. Overnight, Russia hammering Ukraine, firing ballistic missiles and attack drones. This is according to the Ukrainian President Zelensky. Russia's targets overnight, energy infrastructure around Kyiv, pouring cold water on President Trump's claims of a, quote, energy ceasefire between the two countries. At this hour, Trump seems to be moving forward with his plan to allow Russia to export diesel into the global market, although it's worth noting the amount of diesel this deal calls for would hardly make a dent in global demand. Joining us now is the director of commodity research at Kepler, Matt Smith. So nice to see you, Matt. You are skeptical that Trump's diesel deal with Putin will meaningfully lower global diesel prices. The amount of diesel the deal calls for Russia to export is about a single day's worth of global demand. Explain that.
1: Well, sure. The problem is, Christine, is that Russian refineries have been relentlessly hit by Ukrainian drone strikes over the last 6 months here. We've seen their refining activity drop by about 25%. So Russia has put an export ban in place. And so they were previously pre-conflict exporting about 800,000 barrels per day. That is down to about 150,000 barrels a day. So to be able to get more Russian diesel onto the market here, you need to have an energy ceasefire in place. President Trump has come out and declared that, but you haven't got Ukraine or Russia agreeing to it. They need to come together to agree to then finally get these refineries back up and running. And so that is the challenge that is faced. And so it seems somewhat like a non-starter. The volumes that they're talking about, as you showed there, in total is 4.8 million tons, which is about 35 million barrels. As you say, that's a day's worth of supply, but realistically, we would potentially only see a fraction of that given how much the refining capacity is offline.
0: I mean, it doesn't appear that there's a ceasefire right now, judging from what happened last night. So there's that part of this. Then there's also this lifting the export restrictions, this diesel deal that the president has done, says he's done with Putin. That would, though, bring money into a country that needs money to continue its waging war against Ukraine.
1: Yeah, exactly. President Trump is choosing getting diesel prices down over the Ukrainians, basically. And so that's the challenge that is faced here. And you just got to look at prices. It seems that the market doesn't expect this to work. We can see that on a dollar barrel basis, it's about $200 for a barrel of diesel right now. The national average here in the U.S. is about $6.33. That's up 70% year on year. And there's really no end in sight of how to get that price down, because you have all those refineries offline in Russia. You have in the Middle East because of the conflict there. You know, we're 7.5 months into the conflict. No sign of that ending either. And so because you're just not getting diesel being produced and to a lesser extent gasoline and jet fuel, that's why we're seeing the pain coming through, starting to hit the economy. You know, we had the inflation report just out today. It showed that gasoline was up 9% month on month. That's why we're seeing a really hot inflation report. So it's gasoline, it's diesel, it's working in its way into all aspects of the economy here, and it's not a good thing.
0: I know you guys track ships going through the Strait of Hormuz. You and I have talked about this at length over the past 7 months or so. There had been, the U.S. had been escorting close to the coast of Oman, had been getting more oil through, and then there's been some conflict and some bombings lately. What's happening? Is more oil getting through?
1: We did see a really strong volume, like almost pushing to records getting through sort of a week or so ago. But what has happened, the Iranians know that the US midterms are coming up. They want to keep the oil price as high as they possibly can. So they are really ramping up attacks on those tankers that are passing through the southern corridor there. And so that means that we're starting to see signs of less traffic passing through there. At the same time, you have the Houthis that are attacking Saudi Arabia. We saw them attacking their headquarters, the Riyadh airport. And so we're seeing the conflict escalating on a number of different fronts here. The Iranians well aware that if they can keep that oil price high, it's really going to be putting pressure on President Trump.
0: All right, Matt Smith, Kepler, nice to see you. Thanks, Matt, walking it through it.
1: You too.
0: Walking us through
1: Thanks.
0: It. All right, issue number one for American families, the cost of living, high gas and grocery prices, an almost daily reminder that money is tight. And then there are the big expenses in the budget, insurance, housing, childcare. Today, 63% of Americans say they are living paycheck to paycheck, like the Jensen family in Nebraska. Two good jobs, two sweet kids, and they allowed NBC into their home to show us how they are trying to make the money last the month.
2: I don't know who doesn't feel overwhelmed thinking about how much it costs to live, like even just the bare minimum.
3: Sydney and Mike Jensen thought they were on solid financial footing.
2: I think that we're like a lot of families in that we live paycheck to paycheck.
4: Good morning.
3: They live a modest life in Lincoln, Nebraska. Two kids,
5: I love you, sweetie.
3: A three-bedroom house. Lunch once a week at Costco during a grocery run where the whole family can eat for less than $5.
6: Yep, but you got to keep moving.
7: I make enough money that we should be able to pay our bills. I don't feel like I'm like severely underpaid for what I do.
8: Hey, big dog.
3: Mike works in tech. Sydney teaches ninth grade English.
2: We are spending more for groceries and gas now than I think we ever have.
9: What did you pay the other day?
2: I swear to you, by our house, it was like $480. What?
9: It's crazy.
2: We both have full-time jobs, and yet we are still struggling.
3: Struggling, like 43% of Americans who say they can't afford a $1,000 emergency.
2: When something comes up that's not in our normal budget, that is where we're in trouble.
3: Many things have come up. Her car broke down. And the furnace had to be replaced.
2: And they said, you shouldn't turn this on. It's not safe. We got quotes from like four or five different companies, and most of them are pretty similar in the $10,000 to $12,000 range.
10: He's a baby.
3: Daycare is at least $2,000 a month.
10: Here, are you all done?
7: It feels like we're doing the things we're supposed to be, to not have to like think to ourselves, oh, geez, when is our paychecks coming in? Like, when are we, like, are we able to buy eggs this week?
3: Like so many parents.
2: Uh-oh.
3: They say they just want a better life for their kids.
2: I feel like everyone is just like a few bad days from being in the same situation that we are, from going from feeling really good about your finances, and then suddenly some things happen and you're sitting there like, oh, where did we go wrong? I feel like we did all the right things.
0: For millions of families like the Jensens, there's just no room for an emergency, no room for an illness. Now, they're trying to save up to replace their furnace. They're looking for side hustles, selling stuff on Facebook Marketplace. And they tell us the reality is, even with two good jobs, a modest three-bedroom house, getting ahead is just elusive. You can see more of the Jensen story at NBCNews.com and on YouTube. Up next, Kelly Clarkson's public feud with a novelty shop in Brooklyn. What new surveillance video from inside that store shows? And the entire club tennis team at the University of Maryland has been suspended. The accusations of racism. We'll get to current after this.

0: Now to the public feud only growing between Kelly Clarkson and a small Brooklyn store. New surveillance footage from inside the shop appearing to capture the four-minute exchange that set off this back and forth. Meanwhile, the store's co-owner now speaking out about the backlash they've received. Joining us now, NBC News entertainment correspondent Chloe Malas. Chloe, this whole encounter lasted, what, just like 4 minutes, a few minutes? But the drama has gone on here for days.
1: You know, Kelly Clarkson saying that she went into this Brooklyn store and that she wanted to buy this animatronic bird and that the store would not sell it to her. And this has now gone viral and people are really taking sides on social media.
2: This morning, new developments in the story that took over the internet.
3: Everybody's talking about it.
2: After Kelly Clarkson kicked off a viral sensation, saying she was treated badly in the Brooklyn store Art of Play when trying to buy one of their products, a mechanical bird named Molly.
4: Am I proud of myself? No. Am I incredibly invested in this Kelly Clarkson situation for some stupid reason? Yes.
2: Now security footage released showing the Grammy Award winner in the store. The video, which has no audio obtained by the podcast Pablo Torre Finds Out, shows Clarkson browsing, interacting with a store employee, and gesturing and speaking before leaving the store. And now the store owner also speaking out.
5: Kelly Clarkson has put us in danger.
2: The war of words all started Saturday. Clarkson accusing the store of a pretty woman moment.
6: I was in here yesterday. You wouldn't wait on me? Oh, you work on commission, right? Yes. Big mistake.
2: But left feeling judged on what she could afford. While the store said the bird Clarkson was interested in is permanently attached to the wall and isn't for sale, Clarkson did not back down, saying she saw a $15,000 price tag next to the item and adding, quote, "It's not that hard to be kind."
7: Kelly Clarkson is not typically associated with drama or controversy. The fact that this story has been fed for so many days in the news cycle is interesting.
2: On Monday, the store's co-owner, Adam Rubin, speaking out, saying the attention has turned dangerous.
5: But we are afraid for the safety of our shopkeepers. People are getting threatened on the street.
2: Adding that Clarkson is welcome to come back to the store.
5: If it is this intense to be merely mentioned by Kelly Clarkson, I can only imagine how intense it is to be Kelly Clarkson every single day.
0: Wow. Chloe, the store has now raised the price of the animatronic bird to $15 million.
1: Yes, that's setting the bar quite high for anybody else that wants to potentially buy the bird, although they say that it's never been for sale yet. Now they've changed the price. I mean, a lot of people have a lot of feelings about this. Kelly Clarkson, you know, really stays out of the headlines for anything negative. But on a serious note, you know, this store saying that they are getting a lot of death threats and that this is bad for business. But then on the other hand, you had the co-owner telling USA Today that they've gotten a lot of support from the local community and they have seen online sales surge.
0: What a story that still has legs or wings, I guess. There you go.
1: Good one.
0: Chloe Malas, nice to see you. Thank you. All right. The University of Maryland's club tennis team now suspended indefinitely. Members accused of emailing a racist flyer to other college teams ahead of a weekend tournament. Brianna Ross with our Baltimore affiliate reports. We want to warn viewers some of these images are upsetting.
8: This picture is at the center of backlash towards the University of Maryland's club tennis team.
9: I was very surprised and astonished by it.
10: I just think that's wrong.
8: Team leaders sent the image as part of a shared Google Doc emailed to club tennis teams participating in their 2026 Fall Invitational Tournament, including Howard University's club tennis team. Howard's club tennis leaders posted the image on social media. They say they confronted UMD club leaders after noticing what looks like Ku Klux Klan hoods. A statement from Howard University's club tennis team says in part, quote, "The image is a recognizable symbol of white supremacy, organized hate, and violence."
11: I think that's really unfortunate. Like, it's a really disgusting display of the university, and I feel like they're kind of embarrassing us all sending that out, especially to Howard, a historically black college.
12: Even though UMD is a PWI, it is really diverse. Like, there's people with diversity all over, so that just puts a bad taste in our mouths.
8: In a letter, the University of Maryland's president says school staff took action immediately, suspending the entire team indefinitely, launching an investigation, and having the club tennis team's student leaders apologize to the other teams. He also says the school immediately reached out to black leaders on campus to offer support and that the school will provide cultural sensitivity training for members of the club tennis team.
12: I completely agree with the process.
13: Definitely whoever made the flyer and is responsible should be kicked off the team.
3: you know, and things like that, maybe even expelled from the school.
8: In addition to cultural sensitivity training, a public apology, and an investigation, Howard's club tennis team wants UMD to donate funds from the fall tournament to the National Museum of African American History and Culture. UMD students say they just want to see change going forward.
11: I'd say at least, like, this not happening again.
0: All right, Brianna, thank you for that report. After the break, a program in Michigan is opening doors for aspiring emergency medical responders. We'll show you how in our series 50 States in 50 Days. And a 7-year-old from San Francisco has made it his mission to find the city's tallest tree. We've got more current right after this.

0: In today's 50 states in 50 days, we're in Michigan. That's where an ambulance company is working to train the next generation of first responders. Khalil Maycock from our affiliate in Detroit shows us how the program is strengthening emergency care in the community.
1: So do you take the pulse from, like, here?
2: Yeah. Ebony Parker is learning how to take a person's blood pressure. It's just one of the many skills the emergency medical responder hopeful will learn in this EMR training program.
1: Always just been my passion, just to, you know, help people. And I figured the opportunity was here, why not?
2: The 88-hour course spans 3 weeks, where the 12 people here will get hands-on training, learning to take vitals, provide basic care for patients, and understanding what it's like to drive this. Because those are all job requirements for an EMR, a person who assists an EMT.
3: This is a huge benefit for Pontiac, because what it does is it opens up career opportunities for Pontiac residents.
2: Charles Hughes is the director of operations for Star EMS, the company that launched the training program this week. He says this opens the door to healthcare careers while filling vacancies and strengthening community trust.
3: Who better to take care of residents than residents themselves? And we find all too often that there's a lack of trust in the EMS world from the patients, because they may not necessarily recognize or be able to relate to those professionals that are coming to offer them care.
4: You got it.
1: 80.
4: Yep.
2: Parker says once she gets her EMR license after the course is over, she won't stop here.
1: I think that's my first hurdle, and then I can go further.
2: She wants to become a paramedic like her stepfather. I'm Khalil for NBC News Now.
0: All right, Khalil Maycock, thank you so much for that. On the bright side today, one little boy's passion is taking him to new heights. And at just 7 years old, he's aiming high. He's trying to find the tallest tree in San Francisco. NBC Bay Area reporter Garvin Thomas has the story.
5: It's like huge.
6: Like any precocious 7-year-old, Kellen Fillikin has gone through his share of obsessions over the years. His mom, Cass, along for the ride for each one.
7: By 18 months, it was construction vehicles. Then it became robots, which very quickly became transformers, into Minecraft, to rocks.
5: It says on the front cover.
6: But Kellen's latest obsession is one that is taking the family to new heights and may end up rewriting San Francisco's record books. It started, Kellen says, at camp.
5: And we were going to measure trees. I was pretty bored. I didn't want to. But then I measured one that was 44 feet tall, and I started to like to measure it, and I started liking trees.
6: Kellen started liking trees so much that during the family's summer vacation in the Sierra, among the giant sequoias, Kellen was in heaven.
7: And he just was so curious about, these are some of the biggest trees I've ever seen. How tall are these trees? How tall?
6: Which is why on the way back home, Kellen asked an obvious question. What's the tallest tree in San Francisco? They looked it up, and according to monumentaltrees.com, a crowdsourced list of tall trees, it was a 218-foot Tasmanian blue gum in Stern Grove. So the family went to see it. Or at least they tried to.
7: And it's not there. It's just not there anymore at all. No stump, no nothing.
5: I was very sad. It was the worst day of my life. So yes, I was disappointed.
6: It turns out after a water main break flooded Stern Grove in 2021, dozens of trees had to be removed, including, apparently, San Francisco's tallest. Although no one had seemed to notice that fact until now. It was then that Kellen saw a chance to put his tree measuring skills to good use.
5: We decided to try to find the tallest.
8: It's good right here.
6: Using an old Boy Scout trick involving a stick and a long tape measure, the family has been crisscrossing San Francisco, measuring the tallest trees they can find.
9: 236 feet, 10 inches.
5: I have to pull this out to make it accurate.
6: But to officially rewrite the record books, they'll need more accurate and surprisingly expensive equipment, and have started a GoFundMe to help with that.
10: Hour just walking up and down.
6: It's a quest that Kellen's parents are thrilled is taking him outdoors and away from screens, but it's one that they feel could benefit the rest of us, too. San Franciscans are rightly proud of their city's natural beauty, and helping them learn just a little more about it seems like a worthwhile way to spend one's days.
0: Garvin Thomas, thank you for that great report. We're so grateful that you joined us today. NBC News Daily picks up after a very quick break.

0: Hi, everybody. Good Wednesday. We're so glad you're with us. I'm Vicky Nguyen.
1: Thanks for being here. I'm Morgan Radford, and NBC News Daily starts right now.
0: Today is Wednesday, October 14th. Inflation on the ballot. The final CPI report before the midterms shows prices spiked in September. Where we're seeing the increase and the impact it could have on Election Day.
1: In recovery, Pope Leo diagnosed with lung cancer, undergoing surgery to remove part of his right lung. The latest on his prognosis and what you need to know about this pretty common form of cancer.
0: Tragic accident. We are learning more about the victim of a deadly roller coaster fall in Georgia. His family now speaking out as investigators try to figure out what went wrong.
1: Cyber siege. Police in France searching for the hackers behind a large-scale supermarket cyber attack. The culprits remotely cranking up the temperatures in store refrigerators, causing food to spoil. So could similar attacks hit stores here at home?
0: Welcome to NBC News Daily. This Wednesday, we begin with a worrying report on inflation just 3 weeks out from the midterms.
1: That's right. The Consumer Price Index tracks how much people are paying for basic goods, and it shows that prices are up 3.7% from last year. They're up 0.6% from the month before.
0: Now, the biggest driver behind the surge, gas and energy prices. Take a look at this. Overall energy costs up 35% from last year. Gas is up 34% and fuel oil up 74%.
1: We've had extensive coverage on how the war with Iran is impacting fuel prices right here at home. The national average at the pump, now $4.33 a gallon. NBC News business and economy reporter Ali Canal is right here in the studio to break it down. Ali, look, we know that higher energy prices means higher costs for consumers, but how do these numbers compare to what we saw last month? And where are we seeing sort of the price change in essential categories like groceries?
2: Yeah, Morgan, and we know a big reason for this stems from diesel prices, right? Diesel prices are up about 75% since the war with Iran began. Diesel powers our trucks, our trains, our tractors, so things that produce our food, transport our goods. So all of that tends to have a ripple effect. If we zero in on energy costs, you're seeing gas prices up 9% in September. Fuel oil, this is the cost to heat up our homes. We're heading into the winter months. That was up 15% month over month. And airline fares, this is the category that we've been tracking closely. We saw a bit of a deceleration when it comes to those price increases, just 1.2% in September compared to 2.7% in August. But airline fares are still very sticky, and experts tell me, if you don't have those holiday flights booked just yet, you better get on that ASAP. When it comes to prices at the grocery store, eggs, a very volatile category here, but we did see in the month of September, egg prices declined about 1% year over year. Eggs are down 20%. And this comes as chicken flocks have recovered since the bird flu outbreak that we saw a few years ago. Now, chicken in general, I thought was pretty interesting. We saw a price increase of 1.3% in September. We know beef prices are sitting at record highs. So chicken has been an alternate protein of sorts for many consumers out there, but sticky prices, and then milk down around 2% here. So overall, even though we are seeing some categories dip in prices, our trip to the grocery store is still more expensive now compared to the start of the year.
0: Yeah, Ali, and inflation has outpaced wage growth for 6 months now. The Federal Reserve is set to meet at the end of this month. What are we expecting now that this report has come out?
2: Yeah, you're seeing wages 3%, inflation at 3.7%. So affordability top of mind for the Fed. They're trying to balance a cooling labor market with these sticky prices. Even some of these non-energy categories, from used cars to shelter, seeing pretty sticky prices across the board here. So the expectation is the Fed will have to hike rates at some point this year.
0: All right, Ali Canal, thank you so much.
1: Let's talk politics. With the midterms less than 3 weeks away, rising consumer prices are dealing a huge blow to Republicans who are trying to hold on to their thin Senate majority. Meanwhile, Democrats are hoping to flip seats in reliably red states by putting the cost of living right there front and center.
0: Yeah, rising prices were a major point in the heated Iowa Senate debate last night, with Republican Congresswoman Ashley Hinson and Democratic Congressman Josh Turek battling it out.
3: We need to lower gas prices in this country. We need to lower diesel prices, but I don't think we need to be making a deal with Russia to do it.
4: I know that you're struggling just to keep food on the table, a roof above your head, and keep gas in your tank.
0: NBC News Capitol Hill correspondent Julie Serkin following all of it for us from our D.C. Bureau. Julie, good to see you. So Iowa has not elected a Democratic senator since 2008. Is the cost of living enough to give Democrats the edge here? And where do things stand in this very key race?
5: Well, certainly, Josh, Turek hopes so. And look, there's a reason why Ashley Hinson, who's a congresswoman now, she's, of course, running for Senate. There's a reason why she has so publicly distanced herself, especially from the war in Iran, because it's driving prices up for Iowa constituents, for voters, particularly farmers, when it comes to the diesel prices being high there. But one other thing that they talked about is actually the first question of the Senate debate was about Iowa's waterways. I actually just got back from Iowa, guys. I was talking to farmers there who have cancer. Cancer is a big concern in the state, and certainly notable that it was top of mind not only for the Senate debaters who asked those questions, but also for so many Iowans. So we'll see what happens there.
1: You know, it's interesting, Julie, kind of watching this all play out this time around. You have President Trump holding events in Arizona, Montana today. I'm curious what his message is specifically to rally the Republican base, and what about that message this time is different?
5: Well, he kept saying over and over again, including at an event I was at in Ohio a couple of days ago, look, pretend I am on the ballot. He wants to try and juice up his base to get them to show up and vote. And that's why he's hitting these traditionally red states. There are a lot of questions why the president isn't going into battlegrounds, swing districts, places that Republicans need to own to try and hold on to their control of the Senate and House. But the president and his team are clearly banking on him trying to get out his supporters in those red areas as maybe trying to land Republicans with a victory in the midterm elections, holding on to the Senate and the House. But you're right. He's going to go to Montana. He has a rally in Arizona as well. Arizona is an interesting one, guys, because it's one of just a handful of states that Trump won in 2024 and yet have a Democratic governor. So that's a race he's certainly going to highlight there. The Republican on that side of the aisle has been endorsed by him, Congressman Andy Biggs, part of the Freedom Caucus. So really, this is just the president's effort to try and juice up his Republican voters to get them to show up and vote and not stay home.
1: And we will see if it works. Julie Serkin for us there in our D.C. Bureau. Julie, thank you. And remember, we're going to have much more on the countdown to Election Day. You can check out our NBC News Battle for Control of Congress special. And you can do that just by scanning the QR code right there on your screen.
0: Pope Leo is recovering today after he had part of his lung removed due to cancer. The Vatican says the pontiff spent the night in the hospital following a 90-minute surgery, which went, quote, successfully, on schedule, and as planned.
1: Yesterday, the Vatican confirmed Pope Leo had been diagnosed with endocarcinoma after an early-stage nodule was found in his lung during a routine checkup. This is the most common type of lung cancer seen in non-smokers and is treatable, according to doctors. NBC Vatican analyst Deborah Lubov is joining us live from the Vatican. Deborah, it's good to see you today. Can you just first give us an update on the Pope? How is he doing right now?
6: Yes, Morgan and Vicky, the Pope, fortunately, is doing well and recovering as well as he could be, according to a medical bulletin that the Holy See press office released that was sent out by the Pope's surgeon and personal physician. The Pope is recovering as well as he could. He had a chest x-ray this morning and blood tests, and everything is within the norms of what they could hope for and expect following this type of surgery. It also noted that the Holy Father has been able to walk around his room, which may not seem much for a Pope who enjoys swimming and tennis, but he's been able to walk around and he's eating regularly. He had breakfast and lunch. And at this point, they say there probably will not be other medical updates coming from the Vatican today, but Pope Leo, fortunately, is doing well, and these were reassuring updates.
0: Deborah, those are great updates, and we know that crowds gathered outside the hospital yesterday as the Pope went in for his surgery. What's the mood been like in the Vatican, in Vatican City, now that that update has come out, that he is doing well and the procedure went well?
6: Obviously, the diagnosis caused a certain amount of everyone feeling a bit unsettled, because I don't think many people were expecting that. But the doctors and the Pope had a mission when they went into that operating room in order to react and get rid of this early stage nodule. So the mood has lightened considerably, especially with this positive news that, of course, the surgery being successful, no complications, and the Pope doing well today.
0: All right, Deborah Lubov, thank you very much.
1: All right, I want to go ahead and bring in NBC News medical reporter Dr. Akshay Sayal. This is interesting because, according to the American Lung Association, this kind of cancer actually accounts for 80% of all cases. So what is the typical treatment? What does a typical recovery look like?
7: So Morgan, when we look at lung cancer, we look at, you know, different types, and we're talking about small cell versus non-small cell. And you're right, non-small cell, which is what, you know, this kind of cancer is, adenocarcinoma is a type of non-small cell lung cancer, makes up about 80 to 85% of all lung cancer cases in general. I mean, you know, like most types of cancer, the treatment really depends on the stage and how, you know, far along the disease is when you find it. In this case, you know, the Vatican is telling us this is an early stage disease. Okay. They went in, they took out part of his right lobe of his lung, really to grab some of the tumor and grab, you know, part of that healthy lung tissue as well. Of course, we'll wait in the coming days to see if they've really got everything. But, you know, to answer your question, the treatment is usually surgery. And if there's no other disease found elsewhere in his body, that might be it. You know, he might just have scans and monitoring, but if the disease has spread, right, there may be chemotherapy, there may be immunotherapy, more targeted treatments. The coming days will tell us a lot, guys.
0: Dr. Sal, when people hear lung cancer, sometimes they think smoking, but the Pope, yes, is not known to have been a smoker. You said this accounts for 80% of lung cancers. What do folks need to know about getting screened and making sure that they, you know, that they're feeling okay and that they're not susceptible to this?
7: So, it's interesting. The American Lung Association has actually launched a campaign because so many people aren't getting their lung cancer screenings to qualify. So just to rehash for those who don't know, if you are over the age of 50 and you have a history of smoking, 20-pack years, you know, it's a little bit of math involved, which your doctor can explain. If you have any sort of smoking history, a family history of lung cancer, please bring it up with your physician because we give, you know, low-dose CT scans to screen for this. And people just aren't getting, yeah, this. So the American Lung Association has launched a website, savebythescan.com. You can go there, check it out, fill out a little questionnaire, see if you're eligible for a scan. It is a really low dose of radiation, guys. A CT scan could potentially be life-saving because, like any cancer, the earlier we find it, the better your odds of survival are.
0: 50 and above, covered, yeah, by insurance?
7: Typically, okay, correct.
1: But speaking of which, what I found so interesting researching this is that Pope Francis actually had part of his lung removed as a young boy, and look how long he lived.
7: Yeah, yeah, right. It's the human body is just a fascinating subject. Well, I'm so happy to be in this field. But, yeah, of course, the coming days will tell us a lot about how the Pope's treatment plan will
1: treatment
7: look like.
1: Can look positive. All right, yeah. Dr. Akshay Sayal, thank you so much.
7: Anytime.
0: New York City officials are reining in horse-drawn carriage rides. Mayor Mamdani and the city council leader have agreed on legislation to ban carriages in Central Park, but does it have the votes to pass?
1: Meanwhile, police in Germany are investigating a possible case of sexual harassment, but get this, not by a human, rather a robot. We're diving into this very unique case. You're watching NBC News Daily.

0: We are learning heartbreaking new details about the victim of a deadly Six Flags accident in Georgia. Police say 42-year-old Hassan Kareem was thrown from his seat on the 200-foot-tall Goliath roller coaster on Monday. Kareem's family told our local NBC affiliate 11 Alive that he was a two-time cancer survivor and father to a 10-year-old girl. For now, the Goliath roller coaster remains closed at the park. Six Flags has also temporarily closed 9 other similar rides and attractions across the United States and Canada. Following it all, NBC News correspondent Ryan Chandler, who brings us the latest developments. Ryan, look, there's a state agency that is now also looking into what happened. What key pieces of evidence are investigators looking for or focusing on?
1: Well, Morgan, it's a great question. It is at the top of our minds, certainly on the top of investigators' minds, too. I'll say it's a difficult question to answer right now. State regulators are keeping their cards very close to their chest in terms of what specifically they are looking at in this investigation. We can say it is apparently clear that the safety harness failed to keep him safe. But the question for investigators at this point is, at what point in the process did that fail? Was it a manufacturing

0: close to their chest in terms of what specifically they are looking at in this investigation. We can say it is apparently clear that the safety harness failed to keep him safe. But the question for investigators at this point is, at what point in the process did that fail? Was it a manufacturing error? Was it a ride operator or a personnel error? I'll say we've heard from the manufacturer, which is a Swiss company that manufactures many roller coasters all over the world. They have a fantastic safety record. Millions of people have been on their rides, and they say they are deeply saddened by this, but they are withholding more information until they can get a better sense of what happened. So we're still very early in this process, Morgan.
1: Speaking of which, I know that you also talked to one of Kareem's former students. How was the community just there in Atlanta more generally dealing with handling the aftermath of this tragedy?
0: This is a loss that will be felt very deeply by a very close-knit community. He was an educator that was beloved by his students and colleagues, remembered as a great teacher, but also a great father and a great partner. I spoke with one of his former students who later grew up to teach alongside him. I want you to listen to a little bit of our conversation.
2: He was always in the hallways checking in. He had the same greeting to me as a student and as a teacher, just, how you doing, young man? Just a really smooth, caring guy for sure.
0: And later today, we'll be speaking with one of Kareem's cousins. I'll be asking about where they plan to go from here, Morgan.
1: Oh, heartbreaking. Ryan Chandler for us there in Atlanta. Ryan, thank you.
3: In France, investigators are hunting for the hackers believed to be behind a large-scale cyber attack that hit hundreds of supermarkets. Hackers targeted refrigerators remotely, boosting temperatures and causing food to spoil. NBC News senior correspondent Tom Costello has more on how this breach is sparking wider concerns about where else this could happen.
4: Across Europe this morning, fallout from the alarming cyber attack on grocery stores is growing. After hackers disabled refrigeration systems at major supermarkets across France, the attack spreading, with 300 outlets of major chain Intermarché hit and hundreds more popping up at other brands nationwide. Hackers took over cooling systems, overriding temperature settings usually managed online, pushing some refrigeration units above 120 degrees Fahrenheit while stores were closed. And now many are worried about how vulnerable these systems could be in any country.
5: If you can get on the system and you can shut them off, you can turn them on, you can turn them into essentially ovens, and you can use that to wreak havoc among thousands of different stores.
4: Stunned customers found empty aisles, entire sections cleared out. In Paris, workers have tossed tons of spoiled food into dumpsters while residents looked on in disbelief. France's cybersecurity agency says the breach affected fridges that relied on third-party software. The incident comes amid growing concern about cyber attacks targeting equipment hooked up to the internet. Back in July, the FBI and EPA issued a PSA warning about potential attacks on critical infrastructure, including water systems.
5: Rather than attacking somebody's bank account, they can attack the green lights that you need to be able to drive to the bank, or the water systems, or the filtration systems. And those can cause a lot more harm.
4: Tom Costello, NBC News.
1: Well, stay right here. Cornell faculty members considering a no-confidence vote over the school's response to sexual assault allegations on campus. We'll have more on the push for change and the administration's response. You're watching NBC News Daily.

0: That sandwich looks good. Chick-fil-A has gone from a local favorite to one of the top fast food chains in the U.S. But what is the secret sauce behind its success?
1: Well, it could be the fact that it is still owned by the very family that founded the restaurant 80 years ago. As part of our Business in America series, today's show co-anchor Craig Melvin sat down with Chick-fil-A's CEO for his first ever broadcast interview.
2: One chain rules the roost in the growing fast food chicken wars. Chick-fil-A is the third largest chain in America, just behind McDonald's and Starbucks. Their restaurants boast nearly $24 billion in sales every year and consistently strong customer satisfaction scores, thanks in part to a fanatical following.
3: Hallelujah.
4: How can something be this good?
2: It all started in Georgia, when Andrew Cathy's grandfather, Truett Cathy, and his brother opened a diner in 1946.
5: My grandfather grew up in extreme poverty. He actually lived in the first government housing in the state of Georgia. And after the war, he decided to start a business with his brother, Ben.
2: A deal to buy chicken breasts too large for Delta Airlines' in-flight menu led Truett to develop the sandwich that would eventually become the signature item of the first Chick-fil-A in 1967.
6: That recipe, it's still the same recipe?
5: Yep, it's still the same recipe that we had since 1967.
6: What's in it? What's the recipe?
5: It's a lot of good things. Can't tell you the details.
2: Even amid a recent global expansion, the company has remained a privately held family-owned business. Andrew Cathy became CEO in 2021, following in his father and grandfather's footsteps. As Southern Baptists, their faith has long been a guiding force for how they operate.
6: Since you started, you've never been open on Sunday.
5: Yeah.
6: Why?
5: My grandfather and his brother Ben, when they started that little restaurant in Atlanta, and it was very common back in the 1940s that a lot of places were closed on Sunday. And so they wanted to do that. They wanted to have a chance to take a break, go to church, and for others just to take some rest.
6: It's a company that was sort of built on God, if you will. And that still also seems to be very much a part of the DNA of Chick-fil-A.
5: It is our anchor in the sense of what our corporate purpose states, that we're in business to glorify God by being a faithful steward of all that's entrusted to us, have a positive influence in all who come in contact with Chick-fil-A.
2: That corporate purpose came under fire in 2012 when Andrew's father, Dan, publicly stated the company was opposed to gay marriage. Public documents revealed Chick-fil-A had donated millions to conservative Christian organizations opposed to LGBTQ rights.
7: Chicken's good! Chicken's great! Why do we gotta discriminate?
2: The comments and financial disclosures unleashed a culture war, with protests, boycotts, and political pushback on both sides. Dan Cathy never changed his stance on gay marriage, but he did express regret for involving the company in the debate.
6: There were folks who were protesting, they were boycotting Chick-fil-A. They'd sell Chick-fil-A, they don't stand with the LGBTQ plus community. What would you say to those folks?
5: Well, for anybody that hadn't tried us, we'd love for you to come try and have our great taste of food and the hospitality that we're known for.
6: You don't want to talk about that chapter in Chick-fil-A's history.
5: Hey, we're focused on serving everybody that comes in and eat with us.
6: The company's official position on equal rights is?
5: We're focused on hospitality, serving great taste of food and great service.
2: In 2019, Chick-fil-A announced it would focus its charitable giving on education, homelessness, and hunger. That new mission evident in their Shared Tables program.
8: Since 2020, we've been able to donate enough food to contribute over 200 million meals for those in need.
9: Chick-fil-A wants to honor Waste Not, Want Not.
2: Philanthropic work remains front and center, even as Chick-fil-A navigates the challenges of the future.
6: What would you say to consumers right now, especially who are price conscious?
5: We're very, very cautious about pricing and look at it and know that even though our costs are going up, we've got to be careful knowing that consumers are making that trade-off.
6: Shrinkflation, have you guys participated in smaller portions yet?
5: We're not going to do that. We're not going to shrink product and those sort of things.
6: Why not?
5: These are the portions and experiences that people are used to. We're going to continue to provide that great, great product.
6: Do you take credit for chicken sandwiches becoming omnipresent at fast food restaurants?
5: Well, I love the fact that chicken is in such demand. I love competition, so I love the fact it just makes us better.
2: Craig Melvin, NBC News.
0: I think we're both pretty hungry after watching that. Keep it right here. Much more news straight ahead. You are watching NBC News Daily this Wednesday.

0: Thanks again for joining us and welcome back. We're at 12:30 in Pittsburgh, Pennsylvania, and right here in New York City. I'm Morgan Radford.
1: And I'm Vicky Nguyen. Here's what's making news right now. The FBI has arrested an OpenAI employee accused of planting a listening device inside the company's San Francisco office. The 35-year-old Saudi national appeared in federal court on Tuesday. In a post on X, the company says the now former engineer was fired. There's no evidence that customer data or critical information was accessed. His next appearance in federal court is scheduled for October 19th.
0: Overnight, a federal judge indefinitely blocked the White House's ban on three major news organizations. U.S. District Judge Timothy Kelly ruled that journalists from CNN, MS Now, and Politico are, in fact, allowed access to the White House amid an ongoing legal battle with the president. A lawsuit filed by the news outlets claims the administration's actions violate due process and First Amendment rights. The White House plans to appeal that ruling.
1: Beyonce and Kelly Rowland were back in their Houston hometown to mark the grand opening of a new housing facility. The Knowles Rowland House consists of 31 units for adults experiencing chronic homelessness. The building was originally constructed in 1999, but it was destroyed by a fire.
0: Members of Cornell's faculty are starting deliberations today ahead of a no-confidence vote in school administrators. The proposed resolution condemns Cornell's response to the sexual assault scandal rocking its campus. The Ivy League school, however, now says it's taking sweeping action to address student safety. NBC News correspondent Erin McLaughlin breaks down the changes coming to campus.
2: Cornell University announcing sweeping new changes in the face of ongoing campus demonstrations over the Jane Doe case.
3: Drivers, we stand with you.
2: Cornell's president, Michael Kotlikoff, suspending all fraternity parties and events for the rest of the academic year and announcing sexual assault investigators from New York State Police would be brought in to investigate allegations of sexual abuse on campus. And for the first time, Kotlikoff offering a formal apology, saying he is deeply sorry for the harm Jane Doe suffered, adding it is clear that women on our campus continue to question whether they are safe. In an interview overnight with the New York Times, Kotlikoff acknowledging missteps in his administration's handling of the case, saying he did not follow up with Jane Doe in the months after her reported rape and only learned she dropped out of school after her lawsuit was filed, but indicating he would not resign. Jane Doe's attorneys say she filed her lawsuit in part to improve Cornell's response to abuse claims. And while they acknowledge the new measures may help achieve that goal, they say they are too late to protect Jane Doe. In that civil suit, the alleged victim accusing seven members of the Chi Phi fraternity of sexually assaulting her at a party in 2024.
4: Do you believe that students will be safer because of today's announcement?
5: I hope so. I can only hope so.
2: Ariana Kim, a music professor at Cornell for 13 years, believes Jane Doe's case is not an isolated one.
5: You see it not just on Cornell's campus, but on many collegiate campuses across America.
2: Meanwhile, President Trump attacking the special prosecutor appointed to the case, calling for New York Attorney General Letitia James to be removed. The president posting on Truth Social, "How can she be allowed to investigate the Cornell rape scandal when she is a dirty and disgusting cop herself and has zero credibility?" Two of the defendants in the case have legally challenged James's appointment, claiming bias. Erin McLaughlin, NBC News.
1: Our thanks to Erin. In Germany, authorities have seized a robot after it groped a 16-year-old girl on the street.
0: Police say that two young men were controlling the robot and live-streamed the entire incident on social media.
1: Yeah, witnesses say that the robot was making thrusting motions before it eventually grabbed the girl's buttocks.
0: The two young men have not been charged but are suspects in the investigation.
1: Let's bring in NBC News legal analyst Misty Maris now. Misty, this is totally bonkers. Mm-hmm. What are investigators going to look at when it comes to a case like this that I feel like has no precedent?
6: So apparently the incident was recorded and it was live streamed. There were comments made by the suspects on social media, and the police actually seized the actual humanoid robot itself, as well as the smartphones of the two suspects.
1: Okay.
6: So they're going to be putting that all together. Maybe there's surveillance video in the area. This was a populated area. And they're going to be going through an analysis of whether or not the robot was specifically programmed to do this? Is it something it did on its own? Was it being manually driven to do this? And all of that is going to be part of whether or not there could be potential criminal culpability.
0: Yeah. I want to pick up there, though. I mean, I was telling you in the commercial break, I'm raising two young daughters. I can't even imagine now that I've got to worry about robots. If the robot is the culprit, what could those charges even look like?
6: We have so much new terrain here because you're talking about these robots now being commercially available, right? So I just saw one the other day. I was walking through Times Square, and there was one right there. Yeah. So now they're going to be around. People are going to buy them as individuals. So what does that mean? Well, there is, in Germany, you know, talking about the German law, sexual assault is between two individuals, but there's other laws that may apply. In the United States, if you touch somebody in a way that would be sexual assault with an object, it still could be sexual assault, depending on the nature and severity of the conduct. So there's potential for criminal charges, and then, of course, always potential for civil liability if there's some type of malfunction or it's used negligently. Lots of different legal ramifications. But certainly a whole new world when it comes to robots and criminal responsibility for the individuals who are controlling them.
1: Another frontier here in the world of sexual assault.
0: Can't believe we're here. Missy Maris, thank you so much.
6: Thank you.
0: Well, New York City is one step closer to banning horse carriage rides. The mayor and city council agreed to a measure that will be voted on next week. For years, there have been calls to end the popular attraction over the mistreatment of horses and accidents.
1: Now, those calls grew louder over the summer after an 18-year-old tourist from India was killed in a crash involving a runaway horse in Central Park. NBC News correspondent Stephen Roma has been covering this from the start and joins us now. Stephen, so this bill is named after that victim in the deadly crash. What exactly is listed in the legislation, and how long would it take to completely phase out these carriage rides?
7: Yeah, as you mentioned, this is a years-long fight that has gone on in the city. The bill originally was called Rider's Law for a horse that died on 9th Avenue a few years ago that a lot of people saw, disturbed many people. And now, as you mentioned, it's called Romansh's Law. He's the 18-year-old from India who died over the summer in that horrible crash that happened while he was trying to save his mom. So under this proposal, the rides would be completely banned by June 1st of 2028. That's about a year and 8 months from now. And it has a lot of provisions that are in this bill. You see some of them here that phase out by 2028. Humane horse disposition, maybe moving them to sanctuaries in a humane way, as well as programs for displaced workers and civil and potentially criminal penalties for the carriages that violate this, maybe up to 15 days in jail for some if they continue to violate this. So the existing licenses, they would just be allowed to expire as they are right now. And the city council is expected to vote on this on October 22nd, which is coming up pretty soon. Yeah.
0: Coming up. But the union that represents the drivers says that this measure actually doesn't go far enough. Why?
7: Yeah, certainly. They are very concerned about the drivers. They say this is their income. It is their source of their livelihood and has been for years. So this bill does have training in place to sort of find new jobs for them in the tourism industry. The union saying that is not enough. There's no guarantee of an income for them during that transitionary period, creating a lot of concerns for the union. They have been against any of these proposed bans on the horse carriage rides, of course. It'll be interesting to see what happens on the 22nd.
0: Wow, we will be watching. Stephen Romo, thank you.
1: Well, the new Senate report out this week reveals how scammers are stealing money from victims through elaborate schemes on popular dating sites. In just a 9-month period last year, nearly 1.5 million scammers matched with someone on Tinder and Hinge. We have an exclusive look at the results of the Senate investigation and what you need to know.
8: I lost over $100,000.
9: I just got roped into one.
10: I love you. I miss you.
11: Americans lost nearly $1.5 billion to romance fraud last year. In many cases, those scams start on dating apps such as Tinder, Hinge, and Plenty of Fish, all owned by Match Group.
12: People lose a lot of money in these scams. They also experience a lot of emotional damage and heartache.
11: New Hampshire Senator Maggie Hassan and Tennessee Senator Marsha Blackburn launched an investigation into Match Group after hearing multiple stories from their constituents who say they were victimized by romance scams. The Joint Economic Committee releasing a report today. Among the findings, Tinder had not updated its scam detection systems for years, and Match had no program to warn users about scam profiles that had victimized others on their platforms. Match is the leading provider of online dating services, including Tinder, which alone has roughly 50 million users a month across 190 countries. countries. They say they've been working with the Joint Committee for the last year and are always looking to advance safety protections for users. Protection Sue Nuss says might have saved her from heartbreak and the loss of hundreds of thousands of dollars.
8: I was looking for someone to go to coffee with.
11: The Pennsylvania widow says she met Jason from New Jersey on Tinder.
8: I was drawn to him because it had been a long time since I heard like endearments and nice things from a gentleman, and he started to kind of get into my heart.
11: Sue told Senate investigators after a few weeks of texting, Jason spun up a story about his business and how he was stuck on an oil rig and needed money, but he promised to pay her back.
8: He said, can you help me? And then he showed me the balance in his account, which was $4 million. He said, I need $15,000 for equipment to be flown in to work on this project.
11: Sue also told investigators over the span of 5 months, their conversations continued. Jason couldn't see her in person, but they exchanged photos and even video called. And his stories of needing money kept coming.
8: He was arrested in Mexico. And then I had to pay for a retainer for an attorney. Eventually, his mother died and he needed money to bury her.
11: Sue says she thought it was over when someone posing as a doctor called to say Jason had a heart attack.
8: And he sent me a picture of him in bed. At that point, I realized, wait a minute, there's a HIPAA law. That's when I realized it was a scam.
11: But the scammers weren't done. About a month later, they reached out again, now posing as the FBI and saying they could help Sue recover the money she lost. In the Senate investigation, Sue said they defrauded her again.
13: Does it make you sick to your stomach that someone would lead you on in this way and tell you all of these stories that at the moment I'm sure sounded very convincing?
8: Absolutely. I have always been a very giving person my entire life, and I've always been a caregiver and taking care of people. And I fell prey. I was very vulnerable.
11: Since Sue's time using Tinder, Match Group has introduced FaceCheck, a biometric verification tool that's reduced user exposure to scam accounts by 60%. Match telling NBC News in a statement, the Senate report mischaracterizes both the historical scale of our investment and the work already completed. Adding trust and safety is a foundational priority, and we intend to continue leading the industry in building tools that promote authentic, safe connections, saying that romance scams are a societal problem that can't be solved by a single company.
1: As a result of your investigation, what will be different for users of Match.com and its services?
14: They are deploying technology that has already been successful in dramatically reducing the number of matches that their customers have with a scammer.
11: Senator Hassan says dating companies can and should do more to protect their members. Grateful to those like Sue Nuss, who are sharing their stories to warn people anyone can be targeted.
1: And Sue says she wants scam victims not to feel ashamed. She urges companies and banks to train their staff to recognize suspicious activity and to help alert people to the possibility that they are being scammed. Meanwhile, Senator Hassan says there is a bill on its way to President Trump's desk that will require dating platforms to notify people who have matched with a scammer. That would be a big step forward in preventing more of this fraud.
0: October is Learning Disability Awareness Month, and we are taking a closer look at the challenges that students face and what we can do to reduce stigma and to empower children. We're NBC News Daily right after this short break.

0: October is Learning Disabilities Awareness Month.
1: And it's a time to really understand why some children struggle in school.
0: Yeah, according to the National Center for Learning Disabilities, 1 in 5 students has a learning or attention issue, including dyslexia and ADHD.
1: And many times signs of a learning disability, they're missed or even mistaken as a lack of effort, which can really take a toll on a student's confidence inside the classroom. Jacqueline Rodriguez is the CEO of the National Center for Learning Disabilities and joins us now. Jackie, we talk about the importance of recognizing the signs.
2: Absolutely.
1: What are the signs?
2: Well, in the first grade, second grade, third grade, even kindergarten, you can see the early signs of a student learning letters, mm-hmm. trying to get those letters and the sounds correlated, even with math facts, understanding the number sense, even thinking about quantities when it comes to numbers. And then when writing, a lot of children have a hard time putting their writing on paper. Mm-hmm. They can orally or verbally communicate to you, mm-hmm. but writing it down can be a real struggle. Spelling, grammar, these are all early signs in those first years.
0: Okay, so if you suspect your child might have one of those learning disabilities, you're noticing some of these symptoms, what should you do? What are some of the first steps you should take?
2: A parent knows their child the best. Mm-hmm. So the first thing a parent does is recognize those trends and patterns. They may go to the classroom teacher and ask, is this happening in the instructional space? Mm-hmm. They can also ask for an evaluation. Mm-hmm. So an evaluation would allow them to perfectly identify whether or not a student has a learning disability in reading, writing, or math. Super important to remember, this has nothing to do with intelligence. Mm-hmm. And a lot of very bright individuals have learning disabilities. And so parents need to advocate for their child.
1: Okay. It's interesting you talk about the early signs. I guess my question is, how early is early? And also, how do you distinguish what is the normal sort of life process of learning versus something's different? Because if you're learning your letters and numbers, you would stumble through that naturally, right?
2: Absolutely. I can personally attest as a parent of a child, when I started to notice that my daughter was struggling with reading, at first, even teachers told me, this is something she'll developmentally grow out of. But it turns out that those patterns are persistent. Mm. They're protracted. It's not a learning difference. It's a disability. Okay. And so when you see these things happening over time, a student struggles consistently. They're doing homework for more time than other students. They're telling you that words move around or numbers don't make sense, or they're really struggling to put things on paper. Yeah. These are the things that parents need to be watchful for.
0: So there is a difference between learning differences and learning disabilities. I think that's an important distinction. Also, we seem to think that there's like a spike lately in adults being diagnosed with ADHD.
2: Yeah.
0: What's behind that?
2: Well, I think that people start to realize as adults, especially this generation, where we didn't have the greatest identification factors or assessments, now they're noticing that, wait, these same signs are things I had as a child. Mm-hmm. Nobody noticed them. Or they told me I was lazy. They told me I wasn't working hard enough. Mm-hmm. Or they told me that I wasn't smart enough to accomplish. And instead, they now realize this was a learning disability that went unidentified. And it's also important to remember that a lot of parents are noticing as their child is being identified that this is hereditary in many cases.
0: Oh, interesting.
2: And so they are navigating the same process as their child as an adult.
0: With more knowledge, though, thankfully.
2: And a lot more advocacy and supports in place.
1: See? Kids teach us things, too.
2: Absolutely.
1: Jacqueline Rodriguez, thank you so much. We really appreciate your time.
2: It was wonderful to be here.
0: Thank you, Jackie. Well, coming up, one-on-one with Ben Affleck, who is talking about his new Netflix thriller, Animals, what he says about his latest project, spending 4 decades in the business, and finding early success in Hollywood. We'll have more NBC News Daily right after this.

0: From the big screen to becoming one of the internet's favorite memes, actor and filmmaker Ben Affleck is already a Hollywood legend, and he has no plans of slowing down.
1: That's right. The two-time Oscar winner is out with a new Netflix thriller called Animals. He sat down with Sunday Today co-host Willie Geist to talk about the new movie, his friendship with Matt Damon, and much more.
2: Across the span of four decades, Ben Affleck has grown up from child actor.
3: You C.T. Granville?
4: Yes, sir.
2: To dazed and confused high school bully.
5: Just escorting your fine young son home from school.
2: One half of an Oscar-winning duo.
6: I don't know much, but I know that.
2: A gritty actor and director.
7: I need your help.
2: And even the architect and star of a best picture.
8: There are only bad options. It's about finding the best one.
2: Now he's bringing all of those skills to one place with the new Netflix thriller, Animals. The 54-year-old plays a Los Angeles mayoral candidate alongside Kerry Washington as his wife. Their relationship is laid bare as the couple confronts the kidnapping of their son.
9: I didn't know someone was going to kidnap our son!
10: Well, you should have!
11: What movies are good at is showing you other people's experiences and kind of opening you up to identifying with that and putting you in those in their position. And that's why they can be thrilling and scary, as well as kind of cause you to think about things differently.
12: Were you able to mine your own experiences in terms of marriage and parenting?
11: I don't know how to do it without connecting it to some kind of real feeling or experience, right? I kind of need to have some touchstone that's real.
2: Affleck originally cast his best friend Matt Damon as the lead.
12: I'm sure you're aware, Ben, you were not the director's first choice to star in this movie.
11: Usually that would make me feel very self-conscious and insecure, but it is technically true. Unfortunately, found out as we were getting pretty close to production, hey, you know, there's another kidnapping movie. And Matt then shortly thereafter ended up getting offered this little kind of shitty little movie, The Odyssey, that bombed. And he was very embarrassed by, of course. I mean, he was really as happy as I've ever seen him the day that he got that job. Mm. At that point, I was like, I'm just going to play the part. Jen Garner was going to play the wife. I talked to her and she was like, yeah, I can't, I'm not going to play your wife. That's not going to work. I was like, I get it.
12: Good call, Jen.
11: I understand, yeah. As usual, very wise.
2: Affleck was thrust to fame nearly 30 years ago when Good Will Hunting, the 1997 movie he wrote and starred in with Damon, became a hit.
13: Why you like me now?
2: The pair won the Academy Award for Best Screenplay.
12: When you see those two guys on the stage getting their Oscar, what do you see in that video?
11: I mean, it feels mortifying to me.
12: Really?
11: These two kids who are just don't know anything, like just two totally hapless kids. I thanked Boston three times. Like, I didn't give any thought, not a single thought to, like, what happens if I win? I better have something to say. The whole idea of even being there was absurd. The year before, we'd watched a show from an apartment in Somerville, Massachusetts.
2: Affleck and Damon have been innovators in Hollywood, making movies like Animals, Air, and The Rip through their production company, Artist Equity.
12: Goodwill Hunting set you on a path and launched you two guys, but everything you've done since then set you, to me, on a totally different path where you were sort of controlling the process a little bit differently.
11: I got lucky in a weird way, and that I got successful young, and then I had real failure. And then I was like, oh, I may not work again. And then thought, okay, got to kind of make it again, you know, as a director. And my first movie, the pitch was like, well, no, I'm not in it. Don't worry. You know, that's kind of where my acting career was at that point. Every movie that I made to me felt like make or break. And I just was successful enough with Gone Baby Gone that I got a chance to direct another movie. And then I was able to be in it. And that one, I thought, if this doesn't work, I'm finished. Mm. I'll never act in another movie. I learned to push and push myself and grow through some of that failure.
2: Willie Geist, NBC News.
0: Oh, our thanks to Willie for that great conversation. I'm Morgan Radford.
1: I'm Vicky Nguyen. 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And a reminder, you can always watch us free 24/7 on our streaming network, NBC News Now, wherever you stream, including YouTube, Hulu, Roku, and of course, Peacock. 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

0: Hey, everyone. 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I'm Morgan Radford.
1: I'm Vicky Nguyen. 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
0: Today is Wednesday, October 14th. Costing the vote, affordability taking center stage in the midterms, with everything from fuel to groceries getting more expensive. We are live in Iowa, where early voting begins today. How the economy is impacting people there, especially farmers.
1: Pope's health scare. Pope Leo recovering from surgery after his lung cancer diagnosis. We'll have an update on his condition and what the recovery typically looks like for this type of cancer.
0: Smart House concerns. After hackers took control of supermarket freezers in France, there are new questions about the safety of gadgets inside our homes. The warning from Anthropic about internet-connected devices and how you can protect yourself.
1: Flew the Coop, new video showing that now viral interaction between Kelly Clarkson and a Brooklyn store employee over a mechanical bird. Chloe Malas live at that store where the owner says Clarkson has put them in danger. The controversy we didn't see coming.
0: Welcome to NBC News Daily, where we start right now with the countdown to the midterms. Republicans across the country facing a tougher than expected fight to keep control of Congress.
1: Democrats, on the other hand, hoping to flip Senate seats in ruby red states. The high cost of living is creating a major political headache for GOP candidates in Iowa, where Republican Congresswoman Ashley Hinson and Democratic Congressman Josh Turek faced off in a debate last night.
0: And if you look at the history here, Iowa hasn't elected a Democratic senator since 2008. But rising fuel prices are forcing voters to rethink where they stand just 3 weeks out from Election Day.
2: The economy, the cost of, particularly in an agricultural state, of diesel is affecting our trucking industry, certainly our farmers.
3: Everything at the grocery store is higher because of the rise in diesel costs and the tariffs. So it's kind of a double whammy for everybody.
1: A double whammy. NBC News correspondent Maggie Vespa is following all of it live from Polk City, Iowa for us. Maggie, Iowa, I mean, I see you in a, it looks like a cornfield. They have a huge agricultural industry there. Rising diesel prices, as we heard, really impacting farmers. You actually talked to the president of Iowa's Farmers Union. What are they saying their biggest concerns are as we inch toward the midterms?
4: Yeah, Vicky, actually, he's back there now harvesting his crops. We just wrapped the interview. So we're standing here in the middle of his field right now. I mean, the biggest concerns, he says, are, you pointed out, the rising cost of diesel driven up, he points out, he says, by the war in Iran. Also, tariffs from the trade war. And he says he, by the way, he's a registered Democrat, and a number of other farmers that he's talking to statewide flat out blamed the Trump administration. And he said it's causing a number of farmers who have historically voted red Republican to rethink that heading into the midterm. Should they flip? Should they vote for the Democratic option? I will point out Josh Turek, who you just mentioned, is a state representative here in Iowa. He's not a congressman. Ashley Hinson is a representative in the U.S. Congress right now. They had that debate last night. They were asked about these frustrations from farmers several times. Here's some of what we heard.
5: Our farmers are hurting, and it is because of the tariffs, which Ashley Hinson voted in favor of five times.
6: Generally, I can tell you that I am advocating for Iowa farmers every single day. I'm listening to their concerns, and when they do have an issue, I'm advocating directly to the administration.
4: Yeah, so you heard that last point from Ashley Hinson, the Republican candidate, her saying that basically she stands up to the Trump administration. She tried to stress that multiple times under the kind of withering attack from her Democratic opponent, saying that she has voted close to half a dozen times to continue the tariffs and continue the war in Iran. So it's that back and forth. Democrats pointing to the Trump administration, saying you're voting for these policies. Republicans saying, no, no, I differ from President Trump on a number of policy issues, and I represent you in D.C. And it's these guys that remains to be seen what voters will decide.
0: Well, that's what I was going to ask. Are the Republicans' last-ditch efforts to convince voters there, especially statements from the president saying things like, pretend, you know, I'm the one on the ballot? It, more generally, is the Republican effort working?
4: I mean, it remains to be seen, guys. This is the first day of early voting here in Iowa. We're going to back up and give these machinery a little bit more room here. Pollsters have this in as literally a toss-up race. And by the way, Ashley Hinson's staff also referred to this yesterday as a toss-up race as well. They're very aware how tight this is, and we'll see how it plays out as voting continues.
0: All right. Maggie Vespa there on the ground with that big moving machine behind you. You are really in the heart of Iowa there. We appreciate your reporting. Thank you so much, Maggie. And our coverage of the midterms continues all month long. Make sure you check out a special edition of Nightly News Tonight. Tom Yamas is live in Detroit, kicking off a series of on-the-ground broadcasts from key battleground states. Again, that begins at 6:30 Eastern tonight.
1: The Vatican says Pope Leo's recovery is progressing normally today after he underwent surgery and was diagnosed with lung cancer. In a statement, the Vatican press office said Pope post-op results from blood tests and x-rays were in the expected range for this kind of operation.
0: Now, doctors removed part of Pope Leo's lung last night after he was diagnosed with adenocarcinoma. The Pope said on Sunday the doctors had found an early-stage nodule in his lung during a routine checkup. NBC News correspondent Ann Thompson is live for us from the Vatican. And where you are, crowds were gathering outside the hospital. We saw people there at the Vatican as the Pope went in for his surgery. What else do we know about his recovery, and how How are people there where you are reacting to the news that it was, in fact, a successful operation?
7: Well, Morgan, I think what makes this so shocking to people is that by every measure, Pope Leo looked healthy. And then you get this. He has lung cancer. And it's really taken people by surprise because this is a very active, energetic man who is 71 years old and seemed like he was going to have a long papacy. And all of a sudden, life reminds us that he is very mortal. But as we talk to people here in St. Peter's Square and also Catholics around the world, at moments like this, they turn to prayer.
8: Prayers are going up for the Pope. We're wishing him a speedy recovery. And I know that God will shine his light on him so that he can have a full recovery.
9: I think the Pope's going to do exceptionally well. We have a world outcry of prayer for him, not just from Catholics, but from other religions as well. And I anticipate he should do very well.
7: That's just a sample of the prayers that are going up for Pope Leo, both from here in St. Peter's Square and around the world. Morgan and Vicki.
0: All right. Ann Thompson joining us live from the Vatican. Ann, thank you.
1: Let's bring in NBC News medical reporter Dr. Akshay Sayal. Dr. Sayal, the American Lung Association says this type of lung cancer, adenocarcinoma, is actually accounting for 80% of all lung cancer cases. So walk us through the typical recovery and treatment.
10: So Vicki, adenocarcinomas, you know, when we look at lung cancer, we look at small cell versus non-small cell. And non-small cells as a whole make up about 80 to 85% of lung cancer cases, really a majority of cases of lung cancer. And, you know, adenocarcinoma is a type of that. And, you know, what I think is surprising a lot of people is that Pope Leo wasn't known to have a history of smoking.
0: Right.
10: As far as we know, he wasn't a regular smoker. We have no really signs that was the case. You know, people often associate lung cancer and smoking, and it's correct. It is the biggest risk factor, but not everyone who gets lung cancer will have smoked. Some people will have never, ever touched a cigarette. And so that's kind of, I think, what's as Ann pointed out, what's shocking a lot of people is you saw this, you know, active man sort of come down with this, reminding people that he is mortal. You know, what the treatment's going to look like if this is early stage, if this is stage one, this surgery may be it.
1: Oh, good.
10: It may be surgery. It may be regular scans to make sure nothing comes back. If it is a further stage, stage two, stage three, he may need more intensive treatment.
0: It's interesting you mentioned the distinction for smokers and non-smokers. I had an aunt who died of lung cancer and was a habitual smoker, and the signs were there. Are the signs different for people who are non-smokers, and this may come as a surprise?
10: They can be. You know, not everyone, especially with early stage, may have symptoms. You know, symptoms of lung cancer, we typically think about, you know, cough and shortness of breath. Maybe, you know, the one we classically hear is a cough that won't go away, a nagging cough. Which, by the way, if you have any of those symptoms, please talk to your doctor. But I think, you know, really the big takeaway here, guys, is with all types of cancer, you know, screening early, screening saves lives. The American Lung Association has a campaign about this called SaveByTheScan.org. You can visit this website to see if you qualify for lung cancer screening. It is something, you know, we talked about this last hour, that insurance should cover if you're between the ages of 50 and 80 and you have a smoking history. Please talk to your doctor about screening. 80% of people who qualify for this aren't getting it, guys. So I think that's the big takeaway for everyone today.
1: Okay, some life-saving information. Dr. Akshay Sayal, thank you as always.
10: Anytime.
0: Thanks, doctor. A district attorney says ICE officers intentionally hit a man during an immigration stop in Texas on Saturday.
1: Harris County DA Sean Teer tells NBC News that they are now looking into bringing possible assault charges. He also says the federal government is not cooperating with his investigation.
0: Video of the incident shows a truck swerving toward Miguel Parra Hernandez. His attorney says the incident left the 48-year-old with multiple breaks and fractures in his body.
1: The Department of Homeland Security says ICE is conducting its own probe and that officers were wearing body cameras at the time.
0: NBC News senior Homeland Security correspondent Julia Ainsley joins us now from our D.C. Bureau. Julia, the district attorney also says that ICE may have allowed critical data about this incident to be erased. So what exactly is the DA alleging here?
11: Well, what the DA has said, and they've been saying this since early on in this investigation, is that they believe that the driver of that vehicle intentionally struck Pera Hernandez when he was attempting to run. Remember, Pera Hernandez was not even a target of this ICE operation. He was simply a passenger in the vehicle of someone that ICE was targeting. And so they are pursuing possible assault charges in this case. Meanwhile, a DHS official says that they do have body camera footage from multiple angles, and they're reviewing that now as part of their internal probe. But the DA is alleging that ICE is not sharing that information and that there's some access that they haven't been given. For context here, the two fatal shootings of people in Minneapolis, the footage, the witness testimonies that the federal government had about that, they did not hand over to local prosecutors in Minnesota until July, 6 months later. So this is common that there's been this push-pull between local and federal investigations after incidents just like this.
1: Julia, tell us more about how ICE is responding to these allegations from the DA's office. And what more do we know about their investigation into this incident?
11: Well, I'll tell you that a DHS official I spoke to yesterday said that this is all very much still under investigation. But a DHS spokesperson said it more bluntly in this statement, saying that it is reckless and false to say that this person intentionally struck Miguel Perez Hernandez. And so in this case, it is a matter of the spokesperson saying this is not intentional and DHS saying internally that's still being questioned and under investigation.
1: All right. Julia Ainsley, live from D.C. for us. Julia, thank you.
0: Meanwhile, actor Russell Brand on trial for sexual assault allegations today. The scathing remarks from prosecutors who called him a sexual predator and what Brand said as he walked into court.
1: Plus, Russia unleashing an aerial assault on Ukraine, the reported move by SpaceX that may be restricting Ukraine's ability to protect its skies. Keep it here. You're watching NBC News.

0: Actor and comedian Russell Brand is now on trial in London.
1: Brand is accused of sexually assaulting six women between 1999 and 2009.
0: Prosecutors say the alleged assault took place at multiple locations, including hotel rooms and Brand's home.
1: The 51-year-old has pleaded not guilty to multiple charges, including rape. When he arrived at court this morning, Brand told reporters he hopes there will be a, quote, good outcome for everyone involved. NBC News legal analyst Misty Maris joins us now. So, Misty, prosecutors really came out swinging on this one. They called Brand a ruthless sexual predator. But talk about how hard it is for them to prove this kind of a case when the charges stem from something that happened so long ago.
2: It's really difficult because you're going to have evidence that might not exist anymore when you're talking about bringing the case 20 plus years later for some of these charges. What I thought was interesting is the prosecutors spoke about each individual victim and the case that they intend to present with regard to them. But also, to your point, they have that through line of that he's a predator. So the jury is hearing all of this at the same time, a pattern of conduct. So that is all going to factor into the way the prosecution moves forward to prove the case. Something I also found interesting, we didn't know much about whether or not there would be corroborating evidence. We knew none of the women went to police at the time of the incident. But during that opening statement, prosecutors talked about text messages. They talked about contemporaneous statements made by some of the women to other people at the time of the alleged incident. All of that could be evidence we see to corroborate the main thing, which is going to be the testimony of the women.
0: You talk about the pattern.

0: All of that could be evidence we see to corroborate the main thing, which is going to be the testimony of the women.
1: You talk about the pattern of evidence, the pattern of corroboration. Does that change talking about UK law versus US law?
0: So it does. And one thing that's very similar is that the prosecution has to prove the case beyond a reasonable doubt with regard to each individual alleged victim. But in presenting a pattern of conduct, that's the reason that you see the case being consolidated this way, as opposed to six different trials. They're all being tried together because under the UK law, it's a similar character, a similar type of charge with the similar character that allows them to all be tried together. And I think with the first witness, who was a friend of Russell Brand, and relating testimony to the 1999 incident, spoke about him saying he wanted to sleep with 5,000 women, that he was at this 1999 conference. He was confused. He wanted to rush out of there. These are the types of things we're going to hear about from witnesses that also speak to that pattern of conduct, not just about the individual victim that we're talking, alleged victim that we're speaking about.
1: A lot of details to go through. Missy Maris. Missy, thank you.
2: Thank you, Misty. A thrill ride known as the Goliath remains closed today at Six Flags over Georgia. A 42-year-old teacher from Atlanta, Hassan Kareem, fell to his death from that 200-foot-tall ride on Monday in front of horrified passengers and parkgoers.
1: Kareem's family described him as a passionate educator who loved his city. The incident raising new questions about the safety of these rides. NBC News correspondent Ryan Chandler is outside the park and joins us now. Ryan, I want to start with that community that is reeling after Kareem's death. What are we hearing from his friends, from his family?
3: Well, to the people who loved him most, Kareem was a beloved father of a 10-year-old daughter. To the students that he taught in the classroom, he's affectionately remembered as Mr. Kareem. And to even strangers in this community who did not know him or his family, he still has left quite the impact with the news of his loss. We just met a mother and son who came here and created quite the poignant contrast. Behind me, you have the towering Goliath. And below that is a single balloon, a bouquet of flowers, and a card. The mom says it was the son's idea to come out here and pay respects, even though he did not know Kareem. He found it a tragedy. This is a family that had season passes to Six Flags. This is a place that they love, and they are shocked to see such a tragedy in a place like this. Here's part of my conversation with them.
4: It hurt me a little bit. It really did, to know that when that man came out that chair, he probably knew where he was going.
3: I asked if they intend to keep their season passes. They said that's difficult. It will take some time to feel comfortable around this park again, guys.
2: Understandable. Ryan Chandler, thank you very much.
1: Caught on camera, a car crashing into a hair salon. More of this wild video right there in just a moment. You're watching NBC News Daily.

0: That sandwich looks good. Chick-fil-A has gone from a local favorite to one of the top fast food chains in the U.S. But what is the secret sauce behind its success?
1: Well, it could be the fact that it is still owned by the very family that founded the restaurant 80 years ago. As part of our Business in America series, today's show co-anchor Craig Melvin sat down with Chick-fil-A's CEO for his first ever broadcast interview.
2: One chain rules the roost in the growing fast food chicken wars. Chick-fil-A is the third largest chain in America, just behind McDonald's and Starbucks. Their restaurants boast nearly $24 billion in sales every year and consistently strong customer satisfaction scores, thanks in part to a fanatical following.
3: Hallelujah.
4: How can something be this good?
2: It all started in Georgia, when Andrew Cathy's grandfather, Truett Cathy, and his brother opened a diner in 1946.
5: My grandfather grew up in extreme poverty. He actually lived in the first government housing in the state of Georgia. And after the war, he decided to start a business with his brother, Ben.
2: A deal to buy chicken breasts too large for Delta Airlines' in-flight menu led Truett to develop the sandwich that would eventually become the signature item of the first Chick-fil-A in 1967.
6: That recipe, it's still the same recipe?
5: Yep, it's still the same recipe that we had since 1967.
6: What's in it? What's the recipe?
5: It's a lot of good things. Can't tell you the details.
2: Even amid a recent global expansion, the company has remained a privately held, family-owned business. Andrew Cathy became CEO in 2021, following in his father and grandfather's footsteps. As Southern Baptists, their faith has long been a guiding force for how they operate.
6: Since you started, you've never been open on Sunday.
5: Yeah.
6: Why?
5: My grandfather and his brother Ben, when they started that little restaurant in Atlanta, it was very common back in the 1940s that a lot of places were closed on Sunday. And so they wanted to do that. They wanted to have a chance to take a break, go to church, and for others just to take some rest.
6: It's a company that was sort of built on God, if you will. And that still also seems to be very much a part of the DNA of Chick-fil-A.
5: It is our anchor in the sense of what our corporate purpose states, that we're in business to glorify God by being a faithful steward of all that's entrusted to us, have a positive influence in all who come in contact with Chick-fil-A.
2: That corporate purpose came under fire in 2012 when Andrew's father, Dan, publicly stated the company was opposed to gay marriage. Public documents revealed Chick-fil-A had donated millions to conservative Christian organizations opposed to LGBTQ rights.
7: Chicken's good! Chicken's great! Why do we gotta discriminate?
2: The comments and financial disclosures unleashed a culture war with protests, boycotts, and political pushback on both sides. Dan Cathy never changed his stance on gay marriage, but he did express regret for involving the company in the debate.
6: There were folks who were protesting, they were boycotting Chick-fil-A. It's, Chick-fil-A, they don't stand with the LGBTQ plus community. What would you say to those folks?
5: Well, for anybody that hadn't tried us, we'd love for you to come try and have our great taste of food and the hospitality that we're known for.
6: You don't want to talk about that chapter in Chick-fil-A's history.
5: Hey, we're focused on serving everybody that comes in and eat with us.
6: The company's official position on equal rights is?
5: We're focused on hospitality, serving great taste of food and great service.
2: In 2019, Chick-fil-A announced it would focus its charitable giving on education, homelessness, and hunger. That new mission evident in their Shared Tables program.
8: Since 2020, we've been able to donate enough food to contribute over 200 million meals for those in need.
9: Chick-fil-A wants to honor Waste Not, Want Not.
2: Philanthropic work remains front and center, even as Chick-fil-A navigates the challenges of the future.
6: What would you say to consumers right now, especially who are price conscious?
5: We're very, very cautious about pricing and look at it and know that even though our costs are going up, we've got to be careful knowing that consumers are making that trade-off.
6: Shrinkflation, have you guys participated in smaller portions, Joe?
5: We're not going to do that. We're not going to shrink product and those sort of things.
6: Why not?
5: These are the portions and experiences that people are used to. We're going to continue to provide that great product.
6: Do you take credit for chicken sandwiches becoming omnipresent at fast food restaurants?
5: Well, I love the fact that chicken is in such demand. I love competition, so I love the fact it just makes us better.
2: Craig Melvin, NBC News.
0: I think we're both pretty hungry after watching that. Keep it right here. Much more news straight ahead. You are watching NBC News Daily this Wednesday.

0: Welcome back. It is 12:30 in Austin, Texas, and 1:30 in Orlando, Florida. We're so glad you're with us. I'm Vicky Nguyen.
1: Thanks for being here. I'm Morgan Radford. Here's what's making news as we speak. Dwayne Keithy D. Davis has been sentenced to 40 years to life for the 1996 murder of Tupac Shakur in Las Vegas. Prosecutors say Davis helped plan the drive-by shooting and provided the gun, but did not fire the fatal shots. Tupac's sister spoke at the sentencing, saying her brother was a father figure and protector of his family. Davis declined to make a statement before the judge handed down his sentence.
0: Buckle up here. Florida couple lucky to be alive. Look at this. A car crashing through their hair salon. Security footage shows the driver losing control and pinning the couple against the checkout counter. One of the women suffered head lacerations that required four stitches. The Jacksonville Sheriff's Office is investigating this crash.
1: New York City's famous horse-drawn carriages may soon take their final ride. The city's mayor has agreed to back a bill to ban the carriages starting in June 2028. The New York City Council will vote on the bill later on this month, and this announcement comes just 4 months after a tourist was killed when he was thrown from a carriage. Animal rights advocates have been calling to end the rides for years.
0: Overseas now in Ukraine, President Zelensky says 600,000 people are left without power after a wave of Russian attacks in Kyiv overnight.
1: Ukrainian energy sites were the targets, getting hammered by drones and ballistic missiles. The attacks come after President Trump announced a diesel deal with Vladimir Putin and an energy truce between Ukraine and Russia.
0: President Trump has demanded the attacks on Russian oil refineries to stop and also suggested Ukraine replace Zelensky as its leader.
1: NBC News chief foreign correspondent Richard Engel joins us now. Richard, it's great to have you in studio.
2: Good to be here.
1: Yeah, look.
2: I see you both in person.
0: Yeah, no, it's always
2: we talk always by remote.
0: Last time we saw you, you were in France putting on a gas mask live on television with us.
1: During the protest.
0: So, yeah.
2: Yes,
0: so
2: I brought it with me. In
0: just
2: case
0: in case. We'll need it here, yeah.
2: I hear people are upset in this building about the conditions, the toilets, the overcrowding, the pay. So
0: okay.
2: We'll see how it goes.
0: Yeah. Well, you're going to be okay. We're going to be okay.
2: Onto the news.
1: Richard, you know, this storied relationship, so to speak, between Zelensky and Trump, they've had tension over the years. There was, of course, that tense meeting there in the Oval Office. And Zelensky, I just heard in an interview where he said he's finding out a lot of these key details from Truth Social and that they're not speaking as fluently. Tell us what the relationship looks like between the two leaders today.
2: The relationship is not good. And most Ukrainians will tell you that, and Ukrainian officials will tell me that there's no trust. The Ukrainians don't have confidence in President Trump. They don't believe that he has their back. They believe that he's basically pro-Putin, wants to do deals with President Putin, wants his family members to do deals with President Putin. And I think by now, this is hardly a secret. It's come out about all the business engagements that Jared Kushner and Steve Witkoff were supposed to be the neutral envoys are doing in the Middle East and in Russia, the same places where they're trying to be neutral. So there's deep distrust, and there's distrust for several reasons. It's not just personal. You mentioned that he was, you know, humiliated in the Oval Office. That was a public thing. Mm-hmm. What hurts the Ukrainians more is the kind of thing that's just happened over the last last few days. So Elon Musk, who's now once again a supporter of the Trump administration. They had a breakup, and now he's back supporting the Republicans with hundreds of million dollars for the midterm. Mm-hmm. He just cut off, according to the Ukrainians, a key communication system that they use.
0: Yeah, the Starlink system.
2: The Starlink system.
0: Right, Richard, so what does that mean for Ukraine's ability to defend itself, to protect its skies? Because now they're in a real situation with no weaponry and then losing the support of the U.S.
2: So the Starlink system, which either of you or I could buy as a consumer, is different than the military grade Starlink mm-hmm. that the Pentagon pays for mm-hmm. and that Ukraine uses. It's called Star Shield. It's the same thing. It's just more classified, a little more upgraded. And they use that. The Ukrainian military use that for everything, mm-hmm. for targeting, for defense, for all their missile defense, for communications, for everything. And that was just throttled, meaning it was greatly, greatly reduced without any advanced knowledge. Musk turned it off.
0: Did Did he say why?
2: He had the implication, because he didn't say specifically why, but he has just been very critical of Zelensky joining President Trump's criticism. So Trump is angry with Zelensky because he says that Zelensky is attacking Russian oil refineries and therefore driving up the price of diesel, not mentioning the fact that Strait of Hormuz and the Iran war and that.
0: Yeah.
2: Elon Musk chimed in and said, yes, I agree with Trump that Zelensky should be removed from power, which is not Trump's call, or Musk's call, thank you, for that matter. But he was angry because Zelensky has been hitting Russian data centers.
0: Correct.
2: And that's pretty close to home for someone who's promoting the data centers and the data center industry all over the world. So to express dissatisfaction, according to the Ukrainians, they turned off this vital communications system. It means that he has a tremendous amount of power over life and death in Ukraine. And the course of a war that many Europeans and many NATO members believe is also going to be decisive about the future of NATO and
0: that Elon Musk in an unelected but very powerful position. Richard Engel, thank you so much for joining us on NBC News Daily.
2: Good to be here.
1: Well, some bad news for consumers on inflation. The Consumer Price Index, which tracks how much people are paying for basic goods, it shows prices are up 3.7% from last year. In fact, they're up 0.6% from the month before.
0: The main cause of the increase, gas and energy prices. You can see the data there on your screen. Overall, energy costs up 35% from just last year. Gas is up 34% and fuel oil up over 74%. NBC News business and economy reporter Ali Canal here to break it down for us. So, Ali, we know higher energy prices mean higher costs for consumers. Talk to us about things like food and shelter as well.
3: Yeah, Vicky, and you were just breaking down some of those numbers here. We know gas, fuel oil, this is the cost to heat up your homes, pretty high here across the board, even airline fares. You know, some of those major airliners have been trimming their routes at the end of the year and into 2027 due to high jet fuel costs. But then if you even look at things like food, we have eggs and milk that saw some pretty solid price decreases in September, but then something like chicken was up 1.3%. Chicken has been viewed as a more affordable alternative to beef, with beef prices currently at record highs. And when we talk about some of these food increases, a lot of that is because of diesel prices. Diesel is up 75% since the war with Iran began. Diesel powers our tractors, which help produce our food. So you can see the ripple effect there. And then even if you look at some non-energy categories, from used cars to apparel to toys, shelter, all of that up from the month of September, guys.
1: Ali Canal for us, bringing us at least on those prices. We appreciate it, Ali.
0: Meanwhile, authorities in France continue to investigate a cyber attack that caused refrigerators and freezers to overheat at supermarkets across the country.
1: Now, no one has claimed responsibility, but the hack has sparked new concerns about the vulnerability of software systems that impact just everyday items. And it's not just an issue for large companies.
0: Yeah, especially in the world of AI, there are new questions about the vulnerability of your home devices, from the smart fridge there to a robot vacuum that connects to Wi-Fi. So how safe are these appliances inside your home? We have NBC News artificial intelligence reporter Jared Perlow. So Jared, Anthropic came out earlier this week. They actually said AI models could soon copy themselves and then go into these home devices nationwide. So my question for you is, how real is this concern in this moment for regular consumers?
4: Well, it's a real concern, but not widespread at this moment. The work that Anthropic did was more of a proof of concept. It was a series of early experiments showing that AI systems can essentially extrapolate their code and spread these sorts of systems, these AI models, across consumer home devices. But I want to be clear, this is not something that people have to freak out about today. Okay. There are already computer viruses going back to 1988 that could extrapolate themselves, that could spread themselves. It started with a grad student at MIT several decades ago. The question now is if these AI systems could do it on their own without any human oversight. That's where we should pay attention in the next couple of months.
1: And since that question is still sort of hanging in the air, is there anything that we can do in the meantime as consumers to protect ourselves?
4: Absolutely. Well, a lot is up to the internet service providers and manufacturers of these machines, this equipment. But at home, consumers can absolutely make sure that their hardware, their machines are updated install that firmware, install that software update that might seem annoying, and then on your devices, on different accounts, install two-factor authentication. Mm-hmm. That's the sort of thing when you know you have to get a text, you have to enter a code when you sign into Facebook, you sign into your email. Turn that on. It's a hassle, but it will prevent hackers and AI systems from accessing your systems.
0: Wait, so you can actually you can actually turn those things on for like your robot vacuum or your dishwasher?
4: Not for everything yet, but there's certainly a range of things. You know, I personally, in my own life, I should have it on for a lot more services than I currently do, and that's something where everybody should do that today.
0: Okay, and we have that in our power.
4: Exactly.
5: Jared Perlow, as always, thank you, Jared. We appreciate it.
4: Thank you.
5: All right, the viral feud between pop singer Kelly Clarkson and a novelty shop in Brooklyn, it's heating up. Clarkson accuses a shop employee of being rude when she asked about buying a mechanical bird.
0: Well, the co-owner of that novelty shop is now speaking out. And Chloe Moss joins us from outside that store in Brooklyn live today. Chloe, tell us a little bit more about the feud and how are things right now? I've heard they've gotten an influx of customers.
6: That's right, guys. So right behind me is the Art of Play, and this is the store in which this now viral feud took place. And I have to say that the internet days later is clearly divided and taking sides.
7: New developments in the story that took over the internet.
8: Everybody's talking about it.
7: After Kelly Clarkson kicked off a viral sensation, saying she was treated badly in the Brooklyn store Art of Play when trying to buy one of their products, a mechanical bird named Molly.
9: Am I proud of myself? No. Am I incredibly invested in this Kelly Clarkson situation for some stupid reason? Yes.
7: Now security footage released showing the Grammy Award winner in the store. The video, which has no audio obtained by the podcast Pablo Torre Finds Out, shows Clarkson browsing, interacting with a store employee, and gesturing and speaking before leaving the store. And now the store owner also speaking out.
10: Kelly Clarkson has put us in danger.
7: The war of words all started Saturday. Clarkson accusing the store of a pretty woman moment.
11: I was in here yesterday. You wouldn't wait on me? Oh, you work on commission, right? Yes. Big mistake.
7: But left feeling judged on what she could afford. While the store said the bird Clarkson was interested in is permanently attached to the wall and isn't for sale, Clarkson did not back down, saying she saw a $15,000 price tag next to the item and adding, quote, "It's not that hard to be kind."
12: Kelly Clarkson is not typically associated with drama or controversy. The fact that this story has been fed for so many days in the news cycle is interesting.
7: On Monday, the store's co-owner, Adam Rubin, speaking out, saying the attention has turned dangerous.
10: But we are afraid for the safety of our shopkeepers. People are getting threatened on the street.
7: Adding that Clarkson is welcome to come back to the store.
10: If it is this intense to be merely mentioned by Kelly Clarkson, I can only imagine how intense it is to be Kelly Clarkson every single day.
6: So I actually had a chance to go inside the store and see the mechanical bird myself. And no longer is it $15,000, you guys. It's on sale, get this, for $15 million. So I spoke to a lot of different people today that just came by because they've been following the feud on social media, other people who live in the area, some people who are visiting, who just wanted to see the mechanical bird themselves. To see inside the shop, the owner, the co-owner is inside, but he says he's not doing interviews. But again, it doesn't look like this feud is going to be flying away anytime soon.
5: Wow, $15 million. That is an increase of multiples. Chloe Malas for us just outside that store. Chloe, we appreciate it.
0: If you're looking for a new job, you may be in luck. Why experts say right now is the right time to start that search. More NBC News Daily right after this.

0: So are you happy in your career, but perhaps looking for a new challenge? Don't worry, because if so, you're not alone.
1: According to LinkedIn, more than half of people globally say they are looking for a new role this year.
0: And although the year is nearing its end, experts say it's never too late to make a switch.
1: Some experts even believe you shouldn't wait until January to start the process of job hunting and that the best time to start is right now. LinkedIn career expert Catherine Fisher joins us now with tips on how to grow your career. All right, so why is now the right time?
2: Because it takes planning. Mm-hmm. Think about Thanksgiving dinner. You're not going to wake up on Thursday and just say, hey, what are we going to make today? A lot of thought and preparation goes into that. Same thing with looking for a job. So this doesn't mean you need to panic, but you do want to really start thinking about what you want those next steps to be.
0: So don't panic, but do plan. Is there anything that you should be doing before you get to the planning stage to just make sure the circumstances are right?
2: Absolutely. So do the research in terms of the industries that are hiring, et cetera, but also take stock of your career and ask some tough questions.
0: Yeah.
2: Are you happy? Mm-hmm. And maybe you are happy, but are you growing enough? Is there something else that you want to be doing in your career? So really use that to steer you in your in the journey. So you really want to understand kind of where you're starting from so that when you're ready to apply, you're applying for the right roles, or you may decide, I'm actually really happy here.
1: And a lot of times people say it's easier to find a job when you have a job. What if you are happy, but you do want to grow, you have ambitions where you are? How do you telegraph that or communicate that to the bosses, the decision makers, to let them know, hey, I'm doing this, but I'm capable of more?
2: Yes. It's really important to know that you are in charge of your career, not your boss. Mm-hmm. So go to your boss and say, hey, I'm looking for something more. I'm interested in this new role, but this is where I see my gaps and what I think I should be doing. Mm-hmm. Do you agree with this? What's really important is to walk away from that conversation with a clear understanding of what your boss thinks you need to do and what you need to think to do. And then keep, you know, a big running list of your wins so that you can check in with your boss and say, hey, look at all the impact I've been having.
0: I mean, given that, how transparent do you recommend that people are? Should they ask their boss to perhaps help them get to that next level?
2: Absolutely. You should ask them to help, but really it's in your control in terms of what you do. But also ask your network. So your network is really going to help you with your career. So this is a time to maybe start asking some questions in terms of, hey, do you think I should work on, you know, these skills, or could I help? Could you help me with this? And this is a really good time to tap that
1: network. I like that, because people can't read your mind. What about if you know that you want a new job soon? Mm-hmm. How do you start laying the groundwork now?
2: Yeah, with the network. So we know with LinkedIn did some research. They found that 63% of people said that they don't even know how to begin to network, which is crazy. And because it's such an important part of your career. Mm-hmm. So the good news is you just want to start small. So start building the network, you know, with the people around you, the closest, and then you want to expand to the people who know your work.
1: Okay.
2: So start just having conversations. It could be online, it could be in person, but just start having those conversations, and those, you know, it'll really lead to more. You're 7 times more likely to get hired if you know someone at the company.
1: Oh,
0: do you recommend then that you start with a direct ask, or that you sort of just keep the relationship warm?
2: Well, it's kind of like calling someone you haven't talked to in 3 years and asking them to help you move. You want to start, you know, you want to start building those relationships again. And if you're thinking in the new year, I'm going to look for a new job and it's October and you're like, oh, I haven't talked to this person in a while, just reach out and start building those relationships back up.
1: Maybe reach out, wish them a happy holiday. It's a natural connection.
2: Exactly.
1: And then follow up in the new year.
2: Yes.
0: As the year ends.
2: Yes.
0: Catherine Fisher for us. Catherine, thank you so much.
2: Thank
0: we appreciate
2: you.
0: It.
1: Thank you, Catherine. All right, next, living out your golden years with your golden girls. The new roommate trend some women are trying and the perks that come with it. More NBC News Daily right after this.

0: So imagine living out your golden years like the Golden Girls, Blanche, Dorothy, Rose, and Sophia.
1: Yeah, a recent AARP survey found 57% of women over the age of 50 said they would consider living with a friend. But how do you go from girls' nights to long-term roommates? Here's how you can plan your own golden era.
2: Four women friends. They laugh, they cry, they eat.
3: Blanche, Dorothy, Rose, and Sophia, inspiring a new trend for senior women living together and thriving in retirement.
4: What are we going to do with all this stuff?
3: Meet the real-life Golden Girls, sisters Carol and Paula, and longtime friend Landa from Kansas City.
1: Who's Blanche? Who's Dorothy? Who's Rose?
5: Everybody wants to be Blanche.
2: Oh, I do declare.
4: We mostly fight over who's Blanche. Yeah. But we're more all Dorothy.
6: I'm not in denial.
3: Friends for 40 years, the ladies, now in their 70s, made a pact to live near each other in retirement.
1: How do you think living in this situation is helping your life?
4: I think it's the whole idea of the laughter we share, the common things that we really love doing together. And that's fun to live around and to be with.
7: This makes my life easier. And I am so lucky.
3: Carol bought their home 11 years ago with Paula and Landa paying rent. The home now renovated with three primary suites, including grab bars, rails, and wide hallways. The ladies even helping each other with doctor's appointments.
4: All the doorways are wheelchair accessible.
3: And older Americans are catching on to the trend. A recent AARP survey found one in four would consider renting part of their home to a friend or non-family member, with 86% citing increasing housing costs as a concern. Co-living can be a key to affordability.
1: What are some of the practical considerations for a co-living situation like this?
7: One of them is use of resources, or I'm thinking I would like to do a load of laundry. How would that affect you? Like running the dustbuster at, 5 a.m. You know, 5 a.m. might not be a consideration you want to continue.
1: Wait, who's guilty of that?
4: Somebody's trying to send a message on national
7: television. Dustbusting at 5 a.m.
4: Yeah.
3: When the three aren't debating household chores, they are having fun, hosting football parties for their home team, the Chiefs, exercising, meeting for book club, and hanging with friends. They say living together helps them stay active and feel young.
5: I'm thrilled. I'm in better shape than I would be otherwise. I'm better off.
3: But what should you know before going this golden route?
8: I think you want the arrangement written out.
3: Elder care lawyer David Parker says make a plan and consider working with an attorney on a contract that outlines finances, responsibilities, and what happens if someone leaves the home or joins.
8: They may start out not with anybody, but they could meet somebody along the way. And how does that work out in the house?
3: If you don't have a built-in network like this trio, there are home share groups all across the country. Check out the National Shared Housing Resource Center online for programs near you that can even match you with a roommate and support the logistics of creating a co-living arrangement.
7: And we've been doing it for 10 years.
2: Yeah.
3: For Carol, Paula, and Landa, the advice is simple.
4: Anybody thinking of this needs to be aware that nothing's going to be perfect all the time. And you just have to keep the lines open to communicate. And if you care about each other, then you'll get through that.
1: Do you think living in this way is making you happier, healthier, and perhaps even extending your lifespan?
5: No question. 100%.
1: Our legal expert says to also consider the laws in your state. Some towns can impose fines for renting rooms to non-family members, but several states, including Colorado, Washington, Iowa, and Hawaii, have recently passed laws to permit these living arrangements, citing affordability and the loneliness crisis. Our thanks to Carol, Paula, and Landa. Weren't they just adorable?
0: Yeah, and our thanks to you for bringing us that story.
1: You bet. I'm Vicki Nguyen.
0: I'm Morgan Radford. You're watching NBC News Daily.

0: Hello, everyone. I'm Kate Snow. NBC News Daily starts right now. Today, Wednesday, October 14th, 2026, midterm blitz. President Trump is making more stops in key states as Republicans try to hold on to their majority in Congress. What he's telling voters, plus the questions his new press secretary is facing about her lawyer credentials. Health scare, Pope Leo recovering from surgery after the Vatican reveals he has lung cancer. What we know about his prognosis, as well as wishes pouring in from around the world. Price pressure, the new data showing inflation continues to climb as energy prices surge. What it means for the cost of living, including gas and groceries. Plus, in the spirit, from costumes to candy, we've got the year's hottest Halloween trends, the ghoulish go-tos topping people's search lists ahead of the big Fright Night. Excited to hear what the best costumes are right now, or the most searched anyway. We'll get to that. But we do begin this hour with President Trump hitting the Western campaign trail with 20 days to go until the midterm elections. The president holding two rallies today. The first is about 2 hours from now in Arizona. The second will be later today in Montana. It comes as the president and the White House are dealing with more tough news on the economy. Inflation rose again in September. That is the final inflation report before the midterm elections. We'll dig into those numbers a little later on. But first, let's bring in NBC News White House correspondent Monica Alba at her post at the White House. Monica, how is the White House reacting to these new inflation numbers? And is the president maybe going to change his economic messaging at all during the rallies?
1: I don't think you're going to see the president change his messaging too much, Kate, but it was notable that his top economic advisor, Kevin Hassett, this morning did call the numbers disappointing and said that in large part this is due to the, quote, energy shock that we have seen in prices as those fuel costs have gone up due to the war against Iran and the second front of this conflict, which is what you're seeing with the Iranian-backed Houthi rebels that are attacking pipelines in Saudi Arabia, for instance, that are of course, affecting that supply, that demand, and ultimately that price. And so Kevin Hassett was frank about that and said that the economy, as they view it, of course, is a complete puzzle. And there are other indicators that this White House feels a bit more confident in. But the reality is, Kate, we know from conversations with voters on the ground and in all of the polling, it is affordability. It is those high prices that is the most top of mind for these voters heading into the midterms.
0: And Monica, the new White House press secretary is traveling with the president. She had her first briefing yesterday. She's facing questions about whether or not she actually was or is an attorney. What is the White House saying?
1: Yeah, and what's important to point out here is that Katie Zachariah has been doing cable news hits for the last few years and identified as an attorney in some of those lower graphics that you see on the screen whenever somebody's doing an appearance like that. And the president of the United States also, when he announced her in this new role, called her an attorney. But when she was asked where she took the bar or where she was ever licensed to practice law, she said that that happened when she moved to China. And the White House is explaining that she moved there when her husband moved there for a job and that she was involved in transaction law with, quote, the appropriate credentials. But there's no evidence to show that here in the United States, Kate, that she ever was licensed. We have asked the White House for more details on whether she ever took a bar exam or passed a bar exam. And now there's even a watchdog, a nonpartisan nonprofit that is asking the California State Bar for more information as there are more questions about some of her credentials and background for this very high profile position here at the White House. Kate.
0: All right. Monica Alba for us. Monica, thank you. We will have more on the midterms tonight. Tom Yamas will be live from Detroit with special editions of NBC Nightly News and Top Story. Let's turn now to Pope Leo and that stunning lung cancer diagnosis. The 71-year-old pontiff is recovering in a Rome hospital after he went in on Tuesday for surgery to remove a nodule from his lung. Following that surgery, the Vatican said doctors determined that he does have a common form of lung cancer. During the 90-minute procedure, surgeons removed the lower lobe of the Pope's right lung. The cancer diagnosis could complicate Pope Leo's packed schedule and the trip that he is scheduled to take to South America next month. We're going to talk to Dr. John Torres in just a moment about the Pope's diagnosis and what treatment might look like. But let's begin with NBC News correspondent Ann Thompson, who is now at the Vatican for us. And what more are we learning from the Vatican today about how Pope Leo is doing?
2: Well, the Pope's doctors put out a statement today, Kate, that said basically his recovery is continuing apace. He is up. He walked around his room today. He is eating. He had a chest x-ray and blood test today, and they all came back as expected. So we do think that he will be in the hospital probably until next Tuesday. At least that was the belief at the beginning of the week. Before we discovered that, or doctors discovered that he had this cancerous nodule and removed the lower lobe of his right lung. However, talking to doctors, they said that even if that happens and that's all the cancer they find, he could expect to completely recover and maybe not have any additional treatment, Kate, because they would just do what they call active surveillance and monitor him very closely.
0: And Anne, I know the Pope is scheduled to take a really ambitious trip to South America. A lot of folks, they're waiting for his arrival just a few weeks from now. Any sense whether that will still happen?
2: Yeah, it's a 19,000-mile trip, and it includes the countries of Uruguay, Argentina, and, of course, Peru, where he served as a missionary and a bishop. But today, the first sign that perhaps his health challenge is now going to impact that trip, the Peruvian president telling reporters that the Pope's recovery will take weeks longer than expected, and so there may be changes to his schedule. She wished the Pope all the best and said that Peruvians hold him dear to their hearts, but what's interesting, she said that out loud. The Vatican has not said anything about it. And when questioned today, the Vatican spokesperson just said the trip is as planned as of now. Kate?
0: All right. Ann Thompson in Vatican Square, thank you so much. Let's bring in NBC News medical contributor Dr. John Torres now to talk more about the Pope's diagnosis, the medical piece of this. Dr. John, tell us more about this type of lung cancer and what are the risks?
3: And good afternoon, Kate. What he has is pulmonary adenocarcinoma. It's a type of lung cancer. And when you look at lung cancers in general, there's two types. There's either small cell or non-small cell. This is a non-small cell type of cancer. And this is the cancer that tends to be most prevalent in anybody that has lung cancer. As a matter of fact, this is the most common kind of cancer in non-smokers or never smokers. Usually the first symptom for something like this is people end up getting a chronic cough. And sometimes that's the only symptom they end up with. But again, like I mentioned, this can affect smokers and non-smokers, and it is the most prevalent type of lung cancer out there, but it is also one of the more treatable types of lung cancer, Kate.
0: And Dr. John, we heard Anne touch on this too. So the Pope had part of his right lung removed during the surgery. What does that mean? Anne was saying that maybe it's good because maybe that's all they have to do, but what does that typically mean?
3: So what that means is that they are trying to make sure that they not only had the nodule, they had lymph nodes that were near the nodule, and they take out that part of the lung as well to get all the tissue out. That's called a radical surgery to try and remove as much as possible and still let him function normally. The rest of the lung will inflate itself, and so he should be able to breathe normally, do his activities, play his tennis, those things he likes to do. But the key here is try and make sure they got all of the cancer. And so now what they're going to do is they're going to look at all that tissue, the nodule, the lung tissue, lymph nodes, everything under a microscope, examine it, look at his genotype, and try and find out if they got all of the cancer. If they did, then it's like Ann talked about. That's a simple, essentially, treatment there. If not, then the treatment might be more complicated, Kate.
0: Can you say any more about what that treatment would look like? Like, is it weekly hospital visits, or how intense would that be?
3: So it depends on what they find out when they do this pathology. If the pathology looks like it's clean and clear, in other words, they got everything and it looks like an early stage adenocarcinoma, then they can stop there. The surgery is all they really need. And like she said, you do that watchful waiting, you keep an eye on them and keep doing these exams. On the other hand, if it looks like it's spread or there's even hints that it might have spread, then they'll look at chemotherapy, radiation therapy, immunotherapy, or targeted therapy based on the gene type of the tumor. And those can take a long time. Those end up being a little harder on the body, and so that might impact his trip. And usually it's one of those things, especially with him, they might end up bringing the hospital to him, and so he might get these weekly injections and be okay.
0: Yeah, you have to imagine he has some of the best care, medical care going in the world. Dr. John Torres, thank you. Coming up, farmers are taking a major hit with inflation and the rising cost of fuel. Could those pressures change votes in the midterm election? Plus, doorbell camera shows a terrifying game of ding-dong ditch, the charges that these teenagers are now facing. You're watching NBC News

0: Let's dive deeper into today's inflation report that we mentioned earlier. The latest data shows prices are rising in virtually every measured category. According to the Bureau of Labor Statistics, prices climbed 3.7% in September compared to the same time last year. That's about in line with what experts had been predicting. The major driver for inflation, no surprise, once again, energy costs. But now this increase is trickling down through larger portions of the economy in ways that we haven't felt in previous months. Let's bring in NBC News business and economy reporter Ali Canal. So, Ali, this report shows not only is inflation not heading in the right direction for all of us, but explain what we're seeing and specifically what things are getting more expensive.
1: Yeah, Kate, well, you mentioned high energy prices, particularly diesel prices. Since the start of the Iran war, diesel prices are up 75%. Now, diesel powers our tractors, our trucks, our ships, our railroads. So things that really transport our goods and help produce our food, all impacted by these higher prices. And across the board, when you look at various energy categories, right, gasoline up over 9%, fuel oil, this is what heats up our homes, up over 15%. We're entering the winter months, so this is going to become more important. And then even airline fares, they've been pretty sticky as jet fuel costs have risen. But even if you look at non-energy categories, things like apparel, used cars, toys, shelter, all of that showing very sticky prices in June. And I know, In September.
0: And I know today's report also gave us new numbers on what's known as the core CPI, the core consumer price index. Explain what that is and why does that matter to us?
1: So the core number, that removes volatile food and energy categories, right? So for the Fed, it's an important number to look at because if you're an official who thinks, okay, well, once these wars end, once oil prices come down, inflation will come down. What this number is showing us at 2.6%, that's hotter than expected. That's not necessarily the case. It's telling us that inflation is starting to become entrenched and bleed into other areas of the economy. And when that happens, it becomes a lot harder to contain, which is why there's such a debate right now when it comes to how quickly the Fed should raise interest rates to try and quell these price increases.
0: Right. And quickly, while I have you, it was announced today that Social Security benefits are going to get a boost next year.
1: Yeah, cost of living adjustments up 3.6% here. Now, that translates to about $75 additional per month for these recipients. Now, this is some of the biggest increases that we've seen this decade, but you're looking at your screen right now. Inflation at 3.7% doesn't really help us out all that much. So the affordability picture still very much top of mind here. And we have the midterm elections in just a few short weeks, and that's going to be a major focus for voters.
0: Yeah. Ali Canal, thank you. As you just said, that rising inflation, those record costs for diesel, for everything affecting people ahead of those midterms, as Ali mentioned, especially for farmers, all of it playing into a tight Senate race in Iowa. The NBC News Decision Desk rates that race as a toss-up. Democrats are hoping to flip what was a Republican seat in their efforts to retake control of the Senate. And early voting now underway in the Hawkeye State. NBC News correspondent Maggie Vespa is in Polk City, Iowa, just north of Des Moines. Looks beautiful there, Maggie. I know you spoke with a fifth-generation farmer a short time ago. What is he saying to you about the economic pressure and the vote?
2: Yeah, Kate, he says farmers are incredibly aware. By the way, he's a fifth-generation farmer. His name's Aaron Lehman. He's also the president of the Iowa Farmers Union. And he says farmers are very frustrated about a lot of what Ali just talked about, the rising cost of diesel, which a number of them attribute to the war in Iran. Also, the difficulty in offloading or selling their crops, which a lot of them blame on the trade war and tariffs. So they're tying a lot of this to policies and choices, Lehman says, from President Trump. He clarified and openly says he himself a registered Democrat, but he said he's hearing this from a lot of Republicans and farmers who voted for President Trump 2 years ago, and now they're questioning things, basically, heading into the midterms. Here's part of our conversation.
3: What's been most surprising to the farmers I've talked to is that they're surprised that we haven't heard more of an Iowa voice from our elected leaders to push back against these policies, to say loudly, this trade policy is going to hurt our farmers, and it cannot work this way.
2: They want someone standing up for them.
3: They want someone standing up for them, and they don't feel like they've had it.

0: most surprising to the farmers I've talked to is that they're surprised that we haven't heard more of an Iowa voice from our elected leaders to push back against these policies, to say loudly, this trade policy is going to hurt our farmers, and it cannot work this way.
1: They want someone standing up for them.
0: They want someone standing up for them, and they don't feel like they've had it.
1: And Kate, that dynamic does appear to be a large part of what is fueling, again, the tight nature of this race. Again, it's being now labeled a toss-up in this state, a state, by the way, that President Trump won by more than 13 points 2 years ago, and a state that hasn't elected a Democrat to the Senate since 2008. So this is really catching the GOP off guard. But Lehman says to him, it makes sense.
2: Yeah, and Maggie, the Iowa Senate candidates, they faced off in a heated debate last night. Can you kind of take us through the highlights and how voters are reacting?
1: Yeah, so U.S. Representative Ashley Hinson, the Republican candidate, and current state representative Josh Turek, the Democratic candidate, faced off in their latest debate last night. This is not their first time duking it out on the debate stage. But basically what we can tell you is Turek, the Democrat, really went in on the affordability crisis, by our count, more than his opponent, pointing out that Ashley Hinson has voted close to half a dozen times to continue the tariffs, to continue the war in Iran. He said, so while she can say that she empathizes with farmers, her votes don't show it. Hinson stressed that she's been all over the state talking to farmers, that she says she stands up to the Trump administration, brings their stories to them, pushes back on policies that are harmful to them. And then she went in on Turek on an attack that we've heard before, which is that he missed close to 60% of House floor votes in the last legislative session when he says he was basically out campaigning. But that affordability crisis was really something the Democratic side harped on a lot more last night, that Turek hopped on a lot more last night, and we expect to see a lot more of that moving forward. As you point out, Kate, today is the first day of early voting here in Iowa.
2: And Maggie, we just have 30 seconds, but isn't tonight the governor's debate as well?
1: It is. That state also, that race also incredibly close, once again being labeled a toss-up or close to it. And this would be another incredibly rare moment for a Democrat to be elected to the gubernatorial mansion. They have both faced off before. Rob Sand, the Democrat, Zach Lane, the Republican. We expect to hear similar arguments on affordability as well. And again, just another tight race in this historically red state. Kate.
2: Maggie Vespa out in Iowa, thank you. Still to come, the new video shedding some light on Kelly Clarkson's viral feud with a novelty store in New York City. You're watching.

0: path for Democrats trying to regain control of Congress this November may be winning back Latino voters who cast their ballots for Republicans in 2024. NBC's Liz Kreutz met up with Broadway star Lin-Manuel Miranda, who's rallying to support Democratic candidates. Liz?
1: Hey, Kate. Yeah, you know, a lot of us know Lin-Manuel Miranda, of course, from his Broadway shows, performances, his songwriting. But many people might not know that he actually comes from a very engaged political family. And he is now joining the elder Miranda, Luis Miranda, his father, in hitting the campaign trail, trying to turn the House for Democrats in November. We met up with them in Omaha, where they told us this is all just the Miranda family way.
2: Lin-Manuel Miranda has spent much of his career telling stories about people who have shaped American history.
3: My name is Alexander Hamilton. And there's a million things I haven't done. Just you wait, just you wait.
2: But now the Hamilton star and creator isn't waiting for his chance to help write the next chapter in history. Hitting the campaign trail alongside his 72-year-old father, political activist Luis Miranda, is part of his family's effort to help Democrats take back the House in November.
4: Midterms are important, and my family, we've really just focused on raising money for really incredible candidates who are going to flip red states blue and change the makeup of our representation in 2026.
2: The father and son joined Democratic House candidate Denise Powell in Omaha, Nebraska, where Powell, a daughter of Cuban and Chilean immigrants, is running in the state's second congressional district, a so-called blue dot in this red state.
5: Let's get out there and let's freaking flip this seat. Yeah.
2: Powell is part of a new initiative by the Latino Victory Project, the Miranda Family Rising Stars Fund, aimed at increasing Latino representation both in Congress and at all levels of government.
6: We believe that a diverse table, it's a better table. Different ideas get discussed, different points of view.
2: Ahead of the November midterms, the Miranda family is helping five Democratic congressional candidates in competitive swing districts.
7: Much success to you on the campaign trail.
2: Including Denise Powell here in Omaha, who would be the first Latino in Nebraska history to hold federal office if elected.
8: Do you think you can flip this district?
9: Oh, yeah, we can flip this district. I mean, the road to taking back the House literally goes through Omaha, Nebraska. I'm excited because I think we got a really good shot at it.
2: Powell's campaign is leaning on Lin-Manuel's star power and his father's background as an influential organizer and strategist for Democrats like Chuck Schumer and Hillary Clinton to help raise money and energize voters.
6: My wife and I have always been civically and politically involved. And what Lin-Manuel brought to our lives was a much bigger microphone. So the message doesn't change, but now it gets to more people.
2: Here at Omaha's only Puerto Rican restaurant, Lin-Manuel was approached by a voter, Jeanette Lazra-Galoop, who coincidentally is working on a local production of Lin-Manuel's hit musical, In the Heights.
10: I can't believe I'm here. I can't believe you're here.
11: Oh, my God.
2: But she tells him behind the scenes she's battling colon cancer. She says she can't afford health insurance and has already racked up nearly $80,000 in medical debt.
10: I'm dealing with it in the best way that I can, being like that family that's right in the line.
12: It's so scary, that safety net that other countries enjoy.
10: Correct.
12: We do not have in the United States of America.
2: It's these kinds of stories that have motivated the Miranda family for decades.
8: Did you ever think you'd be following in his footsteps in this way?
12: I still don't think I'm following in his footsteps, but I think
6: I want him to do way.
12: But I do think that we were raised to work hard for the change we want to see in the world. You know, instead of a paper route, I was registering people to vote. Those were my chores when I was a kid.
2: Much like the famous lyrics he wrote about a founding father, Lin-Manuel Miranda is urging people not to throw away their shot at shaping history.
12: In 1800, and now the difference is turnout.
1: And Kate, tonight, the family is also hosting a big Get Out the Vote virtual phone banking event. Lin-Manuel Miranda will be on that, along with the five candidates, as they try to energize voters ahead of November, Kate.
0: Liz Kreutz for us. Liz, thank you. Coming up, why those popular horse carriage rides in Central Park could soon come to an end. You're watching NBC News Daily.

0: Bottom of the hour now. Here are some of the stories making headlines on NBC News Daily. The Treasury Department has fined Bank of America $1.2 billion. The government agency says Bank of America failed to report billions of dollars worth of suspected money laundering transactions. Regulators also accused the bank of allowing hundreds of payments that violated sanctions in place against foreign countries and organizations. Bank of America told NBC News that they have invested billions of dollars in compliance and are working to address the alleged issues. The New York City Council is scheduled to vote next week on a bill banning horse carriages starting in June of 2028. Animal rights activists have long advocated for the ban, but pressure picked up over the summer after that 18-year-old tourist died in a fall from a carriage. The ban also includes a plan to help with job transition for those who work in the industry, such as job placement, training, even financial compensation. The bill is expected to pass in New York City. The mayor is expected to sign it. Two teenagers are facing charges after a ding-dong ditch prank in Newcastle, Delaware. You can see from this video here, it shows the teenagers wearing hockey-style masks and tactical vests. The 16 and 17-year-old boys approached homes with what appears to be a rifle, knocked on doors, and then ran away. After online tips, police say they tracked down the teens. A search of their homes turned up masks and vests, along with a gel bead gun. The pair was charged with harassment, criminal mischief, and criminal trespassing. We are getting new details about the man who died after falling out of a popular roller coaster at Six Flags Over Georgia on Monday. He's been identified as 42-year-old Hassan Kareem. He was a teacher and robotics coach at a school in Atlanta. The roller coaster he was ejected from remains closed. Six Flags says nine other rides at its other parks are also shut down. Officials continue to investigate what went wrong. NBC's Ryan Chandler has been on this story for us. He's joining us again from outside the Six Flags Park in Georgia. Ryan, I know you just spoke with a cousin of Hassan Kareem. How is he being remembered?
1: Well, Kate, that's right. Kareem had a big, loving family all across the country, remembered for the impact he made on his 10-year-old daughter, as well as generations of kids as a student, as a teacher of robotics and technology, a beloved figure in so many different pockets of communities here in the Atlanta community. The top question on the cousin's mind, I spoke with a cousin in Ohio, and they just want to know how this went so wrong. They want answers from Six Flags about safety concerns. Here's part of my conversation with him.
2: I know the people at Six Flags didn't plan on such an event taking place, but what safety measures were set prior and for such, you know, for this to take place? You know, what did somebody drop the ball? You know, it's all those different questions, you know.
1: And those concerns are now reverberating across this community. We just met a family here with season passes who told us they don't know if they're going to be using them anymore, Kate.
0: And Ryan, where does the investigation into this accident stand right now?
1: Well, it's a difficult question to answer because there are so many different organizations with their own investigations, from state regulatory agencies to the park itself and the manufacturer. I'll say we did hear from the manufacturer, which is a giant of the roller coaster industry. They make some of the most popular rides all over the world with a fantastic safety record. They tell us they are looking into this and they are withholding comment until they can better understand exactly what transpired. We know that there were problems with the safety of the restraints here. The questions will be, at what part of the process did that fail? Was it a manufacturing problem? Was it a personnel issue with a ride operator? We just don't know. But those are the questions at the top of our minds, as well as on investigators' minds, Kate.
0: Yeah. All right. Ryan Chandler for us. Ryan, thank you. Let's turn back to the midterm elections and take a closer look at the House of Representatives. Out of the 435 races in the House, there are six that the NBC News Decision Desk has identified as being vulnerable to switching from red to blue. Republicans flipped these seats 4 years ago, but they could swing back to the Democrats this time around. If that were to happen, Democrats had a good chance of retaking the majority in the lower chamber. Let's bring in NBC News senior national political reporter reporter Sahil Kapoor at the Big Board to break it all down. Sahil, talk us through the races you're watching, and are you seeing any common themes?
3: Yeah, absolutely, Kate. These are the six Republicans I put on the front lines of the battle for House control. They first won their elections in 2022. They hung on in 2024 while Donald Trump, the same year that Donald Trump stormed back into the White House. And now they're trying to swim against the tide, win in what is expected to be a bluer climate. So let's run through three of these districts, and I'm going to show you the common theme in all of them. This is New Jersey 7. Tom Kaine is fighting against the Democrat Rebecca Bennett. He won his 2024 election by keeping the margin down, essentially, in this one blue populous county, Union County, near Newark, New York City suburbs. He kept the margin down there to the teens, and he was able to make up that vote elsewhere in this sea of red. You're going to see that pattern throughout this map. He is now facing Rebecca Bennett. We can see it in Iowa's 3rd District, where Zach Nunn is facing a challenge from the Democrat Sarah Trone Garriott. What did Zach Nunn do in 2024? Keep an eye on this. This is Polk County. This is Des Moines. This is the big population center. And I'll show you why. Everything else is blue. This is what Zach Nunn did in 2024 in order to win this district. He kept the margin down to just about 11 points, and he was able to make it up all over the place here. What is Democratic enthusiasm going to be? Is it going to be too high for Zach Nunn to make up again? And what's going to happen in this sea of rural red? Because there are a lot of voters here who are unhappy about the cost of living, who are unhappy with President Trump over the Iran war, over the tariffs, which they blame in part for that. Is that going to be problematic, potentially politically fatal to Zach Nunn? And finally, let's head to Arizona's 6th congressional district. Juan Ciscomani won both his last two elections by just thousands of votes. And here's how he did it in 2024. Once again, you see the pattern. One big blue county, population center, leaning Democrat, and a sea of red here. What Juan Ciscomani did in 2024, Pima County, he didn't win, but he kept the margin down to a respectable amount. This is about two-thirds of the vote in the district, and he made it up elsewhere here. One of the reasons this is going to be another challenge for Juan Ciscomani to try to replicate that in 2026, this district has a lot of Latino voters. They moved toward Trump and the Republicans in 2024. They've moved away from Trump and the Republicans in 2026. Is that going to be survivable politically for Juan Ciscomani? Kate?
0: All right, a lot to watch. We'll be here for the election on midterm night. Sahil Kapoor, thank you. There are new developments in a story we brought you yesterday. A Texas district attorney is now investigating an incident where an ICE vehicle appeared to run over a man in Houston last weekend. The Democratic Harris County DA told NBC News on Tuesday that he believes the ICE officer in this video in a black car struck the man during an attempted traffic stop. That is according to video his office collected. ICE denies that accusation. NBC News senior Homeland Security correspondent Julia Ainsley joins us now from Washington. Julia, tell us more about what that DA is saying and where this could lead.
4: Well, a lot of questions about what happened behind that black truck that is obfuscating the view for us. But we know that there are cameras that the DA is reviewing, as well as body camera footage that DHS is now reviewing as ICE does its own internal investigation into this incident. The DA is saying that it appears that this might be a case of assault, that the officer involved may have intentionally struck Miguel Pera Hernandez, who was not this target of this ICE operation to begin with, but was merely a passenger in that car and began to flee on foot. Now, DHS says that they have multiple angles on this body camera and that they do not believe it was intentional at the time, but they are going to review this. It's part of an internal probe by DHS why the DA continues their probe. But the DA is saying they don't think they're getting enough cooperation from DHS, and they want to see those body cameras as well.
0: And Julia, have we gotten any further response from DHS? I think we might have a statement.
4: Yeah, I want to read this to you because they're really very specific on this and very clear. They say that allegations that I struck Miguel Pera Hernandez intentionally are reckless and false. The men and women of ICE are entrusted with upholding the rule of law and are held to the highest standards of professionalism, integrity, and ethical conduct. That's coming from a spokesperson. But, Kate, I will tell you that I spoke to a DHS official who said that this is very much still under investigation by the people at ICE who handle matters that have to do with misconduct. So the jury is still not complete, even on the ICE side of this.
0: All right, Julia Ainsley following that. Thank you, Julia. The viral clash between pop star Kelly Clarkson and a Brooklyn novelty shop is growing. Have you seen it online? Neither side willing to back down. Clarkson says she was treated disrespectfully at a shop called Art of Play. Now new surveillance video appears to show what happened inside the store. NBC's Chloe Malas has the latest.
5: New developments in the story that took over the internet.
6: Everybody's talking about it.
5: After Kelly Clarkson kicked off a viral sensation, saying she was treated badly in the Brooklyn store Art of Play when trying to buy one of their products, a mechanical bird named Molly.
7: Am I proud of myself? No. Am I incredibly invested in this Kelly Clarkson situation for some stupid reason? Yes.
5: Now security footage released showing the Grammy Award winner in the store. The video, which has no audio obtained by the podcast Pablo Torre Finds Out, shows Clarkson browsing, interacting with a store employee, and gesturing and speaking before leaving the store. And now the store owner also speaking out.
8: Kelly Clarkson has put us in danger.
5: The war of words all started Saturday. Clarkson accusing the store of a pretty woman moment.
9: I was in here yesterday. You wouldn't wait on me? Oh, you work on commission, right?
10: Yes.
9: Big mistake. Big.
5: But left feeling judged on what she could afford. While the store said the bird Clarkson was interested in is permanently attached to the wall and isn't for sale, Clarkson did not back down, saying she saw a $15,000 price tag next to the item and adding, quote, "It's not that hard to be kind."
11: Kelly Clarkson is not typically associated with drama or controversy. The fact that this story has been fed for so many days in the news cycle is interesting.
5: On Monday, the store's co-owner, Adam Rubin, speaking out, saying the attention has turned dangerous.
8: But we are afraid for the safety of our shopkeepers. People are getting threatened on the street.
5: Adding that Clarkson is welcome to come back to the store.
8: If it is this intense to be merely mentioned by Kelly Clarkson, I can only imagine how intense it is to be Kelly Clarkson every single day.
0: Chloe Malas reporting there. Coming up, an exclusive conversation with the CEO of Chick-fil-A, how the family-owned business exploded to become the third largest food chain in America. You're watching NBC News

0: For our Business in America series, we have an exclusive interview with the CEO of Chick-fil-A. Chick-fil-A went from a regional favorite to the third largest fast food chain in America, and it's still privately owned by the family that founded it. Today, co-anchor Craig Melvin sat down with third-generation CEO Andrew Cathy in his first ever broadcast interview.
1: One chain rules the roost in the growing fast food chicken wars. Chick-fil-A is the third largest chain in America, just behind McDonald's and Starbucks. Their restaurants boast nearly $24 billion in sales every year and consistently strong customer satisfaction scores, thanks in part to a fanatical following.
2: Hallelujah.
3: How can something be this good?
4: The big thing is just focus on one customer at a time. And that was one of the things my grandfather did.
1: It all started in Georgia, when Andrew Cathy's grandfather, Truett Cathy, and his brother opened a diner in 1946.
4: My grandfather grew up in extreme poverty. He actually lived in the first government housing in the state of Georgia. And after the war, he decided to start a business with his brother, Ben.
1: A deal to buy chicken breasts too large for Delta Airlines' in-flight menu led Truett to develop the sandwich that would eventually become the signature item of the first Chick-fil-A in 1967.
5: That recipe, it's still the same recipe?
4: Yep, it's still the same recipe that we had since 1967.
5: What's in it? What's the recipe?
4: It's a lot of good things. Can't tell you the details.
1: Even amid a recent global expansion, the company has remained a privately held, family-owned business. Andrew Cathy became CEO in 2021, following in his father and grandfather's footsteps. As Southern Baptists, their faith has long been a guiding force for how they operate.
5: Since you started, you've never been open on Sunday.
4: Yeah.
5: Why?
4: My grandfather and his brother Ben, when they started that little restaurant in Atlanta, and it was very common back in the 1940s that a lot of places were closed on Sunday. And so they wanted to do that. They wanted to have a chance to take a break, go to church, and for others just to take some rest.
5: It's a company that was sort of built on God, if you will. And that still also seems to be very much a part of the DNA of Chick-fil-A.
4: It is our anchor in the sense of what our corporate purpose states, that we're in business to glorify God by being a faithful steward of all that's entrusted to us, to have a positive influence on all who come in contact with Chick-fil-A.
1: That corporate purpose came under fire in 2012 when Andrew's father, Dan, publicly stated the company was opposed to gay marriage. Public documents revealed Chick-fil-A had donated millions to conservative Christian organizations opposed to LGBTQ rights.
6: Chicken's good! Why we gotta discriminate?
1: The comments and financial disclosures unleashed a culture war with protests, boycotts, and political pushback on both sides. Dan Cathy never changed his stance on gay marriage, but he did express regret for involving the company in the debate.

0: folks who were they were protesting, they were boycotting Chick-fil-A. They'd sell Chick-fil-A. They don't stand with the LGBTQ plus community. What would you say to those folks?
1: Well, for anybody that hadn't tried us, we'd love for you to come try and have our great taste of food and the hospitality that we're known for. I think that everybody that will be willing to walk in the door, they'll see that they're welcome to come eat with us. We'd love to give them a great taste of the sandwich and give them a great hospitality.
0: You don't want to talk about that chapter in Chick-fil-A's history.
1: Hey, we're focused on serving everybody that comes in and eat with us.
0: The company's official position on equal rights is...
1: We're focused on hospitality, serving great taste of food and great service.
2: In 2019, Chick-fil-A announced it would focus its charitable giving on education, homelessness, and hunger. That new mission evident in their Shared Tables program.
3: Since 2020, we've been able to donate enough food to contribute over 200 million meals for those in need.
4: Chick-fil-A wants to honor Waste Not, Want Not.
5: We're hoping to put smiles on people's faces.
6: 2 million hunger relief meals.
2: Philanthropic work remains front and center, even as Chick-fil-A navigates the challenges of the future.
0: What would you say to consumers right now, especially who are price conscious?
1: We're very, very cautious about pricing and look at it and know that even though our costs are going up, we've got to be careful knowing that consumers are making that trade-off. What we want more than anything is if customers do choose to eat with us, if they feel like, man, I got a great value for what I paid for this experience.
0: Shrinkflation, have you guys participated in smaller portions yet?
1: We're not going to do that. We're not going to shrink product and those sort of things.
0: Why not?
1: These are the portions and experiences that people are used to. We're going to continue to provide that great product.
0: What was your specialty in the kitchen? What were you best at?
1: I love behind the kitchen or behind the counter.
2: Consumers have more options than ever when it comes to fast food, but Kathy doesn't seem too concerned.
0: Do you take credit for chicken sandwiches becoming omnipresent at fast food restaurants?
1: Well, I love the fact that chicken is in such demand. I love competition, so I love the fact it just makes us better.
7: Craig Melvin, so interesting. Thank you. Coming up, what do Dolly Parton, Diet Coke, and Scooby-Doo have in common? You might see a lot of them on Halloween this year. We'll explain up next on NBC News Daily.

0: is just over 2 weeks away, and now Google has given us a glimpse of how people are getting into the spirit, from costumes to candy. The company just released its top trending Halloween searches for 2026, and here to walk us through them is Google Trends expert Amy Eisinger. It's so good to see you.
1: Hey, thank you so much for having me.
0: I love having some fun with this. So let's start with people dressing up. What are generally the most popular costumes people are looking for?
1: Sure. So according to Google Search, we're going to see Halloween as a mashup between viral toys, epic characters, and movie hits. So number one, we've got Buddy, who is the sort of sinister unicorn from the titular slasher comedy, horror comedy film. And then we've got Nido, which are those neon squishy balls. Nikki from Obsession, Agamemnon from The Odyssey, and then rounding out the top five, Lily Lovebraids, who is from a horror video game called Poppy Playtime.
0: Okay, I'm trying to think how you dress like Nito. I mean, it's just like a giant blob.
1: I think you put a box maybe, and maybe you pull out all your 90s or your 80s neon.
0: So kids and pets are big for costumes too. Obviously, kids foremost. What are people searching for?
1: The top costume that I love, which transcends both kids and pets, Dolly Parton, which I think is so sweet. Other popular costumes for kids right now, we're seeing Ella Langley, a dumpling. So adorable.
0: Dumplings are having a moment.
1: If you haven't searched for this, I highly recommend. Look at some of the photos of kids are so cute. Shakira and Ash Ketchum, who's a Pokemon character.
0: Okay, what about couples costumes?
1: So
0: I mean, A, is that a thing? I guess so. And
1: absolutely.
0: B, what are they looking
1: if you can
0: for?
1: Rope in your partner, why not go for it? We're seeing Disco, Scooby, and Shaggy. Nikki and Bear from Obsession, again, Jean Grey and Cyclops. And then from Off Campus, which is a really popular show right now, we've got Hannah and Garrett and J-Lo and Maverick.
0: Okay. All right. Let's talk trick or treat when it comes to Halloween candy. What are people into?
1: Number one candy. So this was a surprise to me.
0: Yeah, you're going to surprise me.
1: Kit Kat. Yeah. And then we're seeing the Oreos and Reese's Halloween candy, Swedish Fish Jelly Belly. And you know what's not there until, you know, it topped our sugar-free searches? But candy corn. Are you team candy corn?
0: I'm so team candy corn.
1: Me too.
0: Every year I talk about this out loud because I love candy corn. And I don't care if you're going to send me your hate mail. I've gotten the tweets. I've seen it. I love candy corn. You're into it too?
1: Good for you. Yes, I am. I
0: also really like Reese's, so I'm kind of surprised that was like number three, was it?
1: Yes, it was a little bit further down the list.
0: For some people, getting into the spirit means having a really good scare as well, right? So what are people looking for horror movies?
1: For sure. So we are seeing some of the top trending horror movies. Buddy, right? No, maybe no surprise because of
0: that's the
1: costume. Other Mommy. We've got The Whisper Man.
0: That looks so weird.
1: Brute and Passenger. There's a nice mix up here too between that sort of comedy horror, which is like Brute and Buddy, and then the real scary stuff, I think, which is Other Mommy.
0: Yes.
1: Other Mommy Jump Scare is also one of our top trending jump scare searches.
0: Really?
1: There are lots of jump scares in that movie.
0: Some people like getting spooked in real life. What are the top trending searches for decorations for that scary decor?
1: You know, I thought this was kind of cute, actually. 12-foot skeleton is one of our top trending decor items. And then the top related search to that is Santa hat with your 12-foot skeleton. So getting you right into the holiday season afterward.
0: Right. But those skeletons were real in where I live. They were everywhere last year. They're expensive, though.
1: They are. They absolutely are.
0: Amy Eisinger, thank you so much. Really fun to go through all that with you.
1: Thank you so much.
0: Appreciate it. I'm Kate Snow. Happy Halloween, a little bit early. And you're watching NBC News Daily.

0: Hi, everyone. I'm Kate Snow. NBC News Daily starts right now. Today, Wednesday, October 14th, 2026, campaigns swing. President Trump barnstorming the West, his message to voters as his policies take center stage ahead of the midterms. Now, less than 3 weeks to go. Feeling the squeeze, the new warning signs for the U.S. economy, with inflation jumping up to 3.7%. A look at how the economic reality is putting a growing number of Americans a few bad days from financial ruin. Cancer diagnosis, the new message just in from Pope Leo after the Vatican announced the leader of the Catholic Church does have lung cancer. What we know about his condition and the next steps in his recovery. And golden era, more older women are considering living with their best friends as a way to save money and build community. The things you need to consider before becoming your very own Blanche, Rose, Dorothy, and Sophia. You know, the Golden Girls, right? We begin this hour, though, with President Trump bringing his midterm campaign blitz out west. With 20 days to go until those critical midterm elections, the president is holding rallies in Arizona and Montana today. He's trying to boost Republican candidates in those states. The president also facing new trouble with the economy. Inflation went up again in September in the final report before the midterms. We'll get to those numbers in just a moment, but we begin with NBC News White House correspondent Monica Alba. Monica, the economy, inflation are definitely top of mind for voters in all the polling. How is the White House responding to this new data?
1: Well, they're being pretty frank about this and calling it a disappointing report. Those were the words of Kevin Hassett, who is one of the president's top economic advisors and who has been trying to frame this as a bigger picture, saying that there are other economic indicators, for instance, the hiring numbers on construction workers in the past month or so, that they are feeling good about while they are not happy with where inflation is right now. Now, the president, for his part, typically dismisses that concern and actually talks about inflation using data that isn't always reflective or lines up with what the actual government is putting out about inflation, which is important to point out. But overall, I think you can expect the White House and the administration to tout where they see hopeful signs in the economy while not necessarily always acknowledging the pain that people are identifying when they talk to us, when we're on the ground speaking to voters at these kinds of rallies, just about affordability and these very, very high costs. So this is a challenge for this administration and one certainly that will be on voters' minds heading into the midterm elections, Kate.
0: And Monica, the Justice Department is threatening legal actions against California. The DOJ is claiming that non-citizens received mail-in ballots. What's going on there?
1: Yeah, and this is important to kind of provide some context, too, because it comes on the heels of the president's several attempts to limit or restrict the way that mail-in ballots are handled in this country ahead of the midterms that ultimately the Supreme Court said could not take place. Those changes to the U.S. Postal Service could not go into effect the way the president was angling for. So this is a different, more state-by-state, it appears, strategy where we do know the DOJ did reach out specifically to California and is asking them in these letters to essentially categorize and separate out what they say are people who receive mail-in ballots in the state of California who the DOJ argues may not be citizens. Now, remember, this comes from the administration talking about what they claim as widespread voter fraud at times for which there is no evidence. And that's very important to point out. But they want a list of this, what they believe could be people who they say shouldn't be receiving mail-in ballots by noon tomorrow. Otherwise, they are threatening potential legal actions. We'll be following that closely, Kate.
0: And Monica, before you go, can you talk a little bit about the two states the president's going to tonight?
1: Yeah, absolutely. And this is more of his western swing. He was in Alaska, of course, last night. Today, he is going to be speaking shortly in Arizona and then head to Montana. And over the next couple of days, he likely will be spending more of his energy on the East Coast and some of the more Midwestern states before potentially heading back out west, though. These are really tricky trips. They require a lot more time and resources. But he had said he wanted to hit at least 30 stops in 30 days, and he is about halfway through that calendar during this midterm travel blitz.
0: Kate. All right, Monica Alba for us. Monica, thank you. Well, as the cost of living remains a top issue for the midterms, new government data today out today shows inflation is getting hotter. According to the Bureau of Labor Statistics, prices climbed 3.7% in September compared to the same time last year. That's about in line with what experts were forecasting. Once again, rising energy costs are fueling this inflation, which is trickling down throughout the economy. Let's bring in NBC News business and economy reporter Ali Kanal. Ali, it is not just the war with Iran that's fueling inflation. Give us kind of the big picture, where things stand and what exactly is becoming the most expensive.
2: Yeah, Kate, and over the past few months, we've been talking about higher energy prices, higher fuel costs, higher airfares due to jet fuel. But there are other categories that are showing some stickiness as well. If you take a look at some non-energy categories, things like used cars, apparel, toys, shelter, all moving higher in the month of September. Now, when you look at something like apparel, that could be due to higher diesel prices because that increases shipping costs. That could also be due to tariffs, the ongoing trade wars that we've seen. Toys up 4.2%. You think of about the AI build out, which is creating scarcity among certain technologies and chips. That's making those costs more expensive. We've seen that with iPhones, with Xbox consoles. So while the Iran war, Russia, Ukraine, that's definitely contributing to inflation overall, there are other factors at play here. And that's what makes it so tricky for the Federal Reserve, because it's not just a simple solution where the wars will end, oil prices come down, and inflation will ease. There's much more that the Fed has to consider.
0: And Ali, you were telling us that it's not just things getting more expensive, also our purchasing power is decreasing. What does that mean?
2: Yeah, well, wage growth is at 3% and inflation is at 3.7%, right? So your paychecks are not going as far. Now, we're in a very interesting economic backdrop at the moment because consumers are still spending. However, they're relying more on credit, on buy now, pay later platforms. We are seeing a bit of cooling in the labor market. So what does that mean if consumers start to pull back their spending? Economic growth that's powered by consumer spending. So that could have some real ripple effects here as well.
0: On a different note, the government seems to be helping out Social Security beneficiaries, right? Raising what they're going to get next year.
2: Yeah, we received the cost of living adjustments for Social Security recipients, 3.6%. Again, very similar to wages, though. Inflation is still outpacing that. So 3.6%, that translates to about $75 per month additional for those recipients. It's obviously welcome news for them. It's actually one of the biggest increases that we've seen this decade, but still with the affordability picture still murky out there. It's tough out there for seniors and many other Americans.
0: Ali Kanal, thank you. Well, the daily cost of living is a daily reminder for a lot of people that money is tight. A recent poll finds that 63% of Americans say they are living paycheck to paycheck and at risk of an unexpected cost, putting them over the edge financially. It's a story that a lot of people face, including the Jensen family in Nebraska. NBC News current anchor and chief business correspondent Christine Romans recently caught up with them. She gives us a look at how they're trying to make ends meet.
3: I don't know who doesn't feel overwhelmed thinking about how much it costs to live, like even just the bare minimum.
4: Sydney and Mike Jensen thought they were on solid financial footing.
3: I think that we're like a lot of families in that we live paycheck to paycheck.
5: Good morning.
4: They live a modest life in Lincoln, Nebraska. Two kids.
6: I love you, sweetie.
4: A three-bedroom house. Lunch once a week at Costco during a grocery run where the whole family can eat for less than $5.
7: Yep, but you got to keep moving.
8: I make enough money that we should be able to pay our bills. I don't feel like I'm like severely underpaid for what I do.
9: Hey, big dog.
4: Mike works in tech. Sydney teaches ninth grade English.
3: We are spending more for groceries and gas now than I think we ever have.
10: What did you pay the other day?
3: I swear to you, by our house, it was like $480. What?
10: It's crazy.
3: We both have full-time jobs, and yet we are still struggling.
4: Struggling, like 43% of Americans who say they can't afford a $1,000 emergency.
3: When something comes up that's not in our normal budget, that is where we're in trouble.
4: Many things have come up. Her car broke down. And the furnace had to be replaced.
3: And they said, you shouldn't turn this on. It's not safe. We got quotes from like four or five different companies, and most of them are pretty similar in the $10,000 to $12,000 range.
11: He's a bestie.
4: Daycare is at least $2,000 a month.
6: Are you all done?
8: It feels like we're doing the things we're supposed to be, to not have to like think to ourselves, oh geez, when is our paychecks coming in? Like, when are we, like, are we able to like buy eggs this week?
4: Like so many parents.
6: Uh-oh.
4: They say they just want a better life for their kids.
3: I feel like everyone is just like a few bad days from being in the same situation that we are, from going from feeling really good about your finances, and then suddenly some things happen and you're sitting there like, oh, where did we go wrong? I feel like we did all the right things.
4: Christine Romans, NBC News.
0: Christine, thank you so much for that. Coming up, what we know about an unprecedented supermarket cyber attack across France, why experts say the threat could impact Americans as well. Plus, the new charges against two teens in a ding-dong ditch prank in Delaware. You're watching NBC News Daily.

0: Prayers and well wishes are pouring in from around the world following Pope Leo's surprising lung cancer diagnosis. The Pope is currently recuperating in a Rome hospital. The Vatican initially said the pontiff would have surgery Tuesday to remove a nodule on his lung. But following the 90-minute procedure, the Vatican said doctors determined that he has a common form of lung cancer and actually removed the lower lobe of his right lung. We'll talk to Dr. John Torres in a moment about the Pope's diagnosis and treatment, but let's get right to NBC News correspondent Ann Thompson, who is at the Vatican for us today. And Pope Leo just issued a statement, I know, to thank his well-wishers. What is he saying? What do we know about his condition right now?
1: Well, first of all, Kate, we know that he was well enough to celebrate Mass at Gemelli Hospital today. He was also up walking and eating. And his doctors say that his tests that he had today, both blood tests and chest x-rays, were as expected. So that certainly is good news. Now, today he was supposed to celebrate Mass at St. Peter's Basilica to close a conference on marriage and family life. But instead, he issued a statement, and it just came out in the last few minutes. And he said, as you know, I have been unable to be among you during these days. He said, I ask you to pray for me as I pray for you. And I can tell you that talking to people here in St. Peter's Square, everyone is praying for Pope Leo.
0: I can only imagine.
2: I thought it was sad because he seems so young and so vibrant. But, you know, like everyone else, I'm hopeful that he will be treated and it will be treated early and he can continue on.
3: We were deeply concerned. You know, we were very surprised. You know, we were concerned. We prayed for him. We found out that the surgery went well and he's going to have a speedy recovery. So I guess that's the best outcome.
4: Definitely, it's the best news.
1: And, you know, Kate, one of the big outstanding questions is, will he require more treatment for cancer? Will he require chemotherapy or additional treatment? And we don't know the answer to that yet. Kate?
0: And Ann, NBC News has just learned that Pope Leo's brother is also being treated right now for cancer. What more can you tell us?
1: Yeah, a source close to the family tells our affiliate in Chicago, WMAQ, that Louis, that is his oldest brother, is being treated for multiple myeloma down in Florida. That is a form of blood cancer, and he is being treated in Tampa. And that's what we know, Kate.
0: All right. And Anne, obviously, it was such a shock to hear that the Pope has lung cancer. You have a lot of experience covering the papacy. Is it unusual or is this exceptional that they're being so transparent about the Pope's health?
1: Kate, I can't recall a pope who announced his own hospitalization at a Sunday prayer. So that was the first shock. And then I think the second shock is that it is lung cancer. And this is a man who is healthy and active. And, you know, people were expecting a long papacy because he's fairly young when it comes to popes. 71 years old is really young. And now that comes into question. But talking to experts, they say if the doctors got all the cancer and they took out the lower lobe, he could still go on and have a very full life. It won't be any different. He will just be monitored very closely as he ages. Kate?
0: One hopes for that. Ann Thompson, thank you so much at the Vatican. And on that note, let's turn to NBC News medical contributor Dr. John Torres to talk more about all of this. Dr. John, so according to reports, Pope Leo is not known to have ever been a smoker, but this specific type of cancer can affect both smokers and non-smokers, right?
5: That's exactly right. And what he has is lung adenocarcinoma. That's the most common form of lung cancer. As a matter of fact, it makes up about 80% of lung cancer. But more importantly, it's also the most common form in non-smokers or never smokers, people who have never touched a cigarette. First symptom is usually a cough. And so sometimes this is caught later. And because of that, it tends to be more aggressive the later it is caught. It's what we call those non-small cell lung cancers, which can be difficult to treat if they become more aggressive. But like you mentioned, it can affect smokers and non-smokers. In his case, he's a non-smoker. And so they caught it early on him, which means it's much more likely to be

0: makes up about 80% of lung cancer. But more importantly, it's also the most common form in non-smokers or never smokers, people who have never touched a cigarette. First symptom is usually a cough. And so sometimes this is caught later. And because of that, it tends to be more aggressive the later it is caught. It's what we call those non-small cell lung cancers, which can be difficult to treat if they become more aggressive. But like you mentioned, it can affect smokers and non-smokers. In his case, he's a non-smoker. And so they caught it early on him, which means it's much more likely to be successfully treated, which is great news, Kate.
1: Yeah, and as we just said, Pope Leo's brother is being treated for blood cancer. Is cancer an illness, Dr. John, that people can be genetically predisposed to?
0: Yeah, and it is, and it's certainly something that can be passed along family members, even though these are different kinds of cancers. The best example I can give you is BRCA2. I think most people know that women with BRCA2 genes have an increased risk of breast cancer, but also men with BRCA2 have an increased risk of an aggressive prostate cancer. So you can see how that genetic component can be passed down family members and cause a variety of different cancers, and that could possibly be what's happening here as well, Kate.
1: Or not, we don't know, right? But the Pope is planning to travel to South America next month, Dr. John. Is that still a possibility with this diagnosis and treatment?
0: You know, I think the further we get into treatment here, talking about treatment, the less likely it is, but it still is possible. If they were able to get all of the nodule out, all the lung tissue and the lymph nodes, and they all showed that they got all the cancer removed, then they can say, okay, we're done treating. We did surgery. He is good to go at this point, and he just needs to recover from surgery, and it can go on his trip. However, if they look at that and they think for whatever reason they didn't get it all or they're worried about it, and he needs to either undergo chemotherapy, immunotherapy, radiation therapy, any of those that we do for this type of cancer, then more than likely it's going to be difficult for him to go on a long trip like this. Although his travel arrangements are different than yours and mine. He has his own plane, he can take his own medical staff. There's a lot of things he can take with him that can help him along, but it's still a long and arduous journey.
1: All right, Dr. John Torres, thanks so much. Coming up, the new details in the sexual assault trial against actor Russell Brand. You're watching NBC News.

0: As we continue our midterm election coverage, one key path for Democrats trying to regain control of Congress this November may be winning back Latino voters who cast their ballots for Republicans in 2024. NBC's Liz Kreutz met up with Broadway star Lin-Manuel Miranda, who's rallying to support Democratic candidates. Liz?
1: Hey, Kate. Yeah, you know, a lot of us know Lin-Manuel Miranda, of course, from his Broadway shows, performances, his songwriting. But many people might not know that he actually comes from a very engaged political family. And he is now joining the elder Miranda, Luis Miranda, his father.

0: in hitting the campaign trail, trying to turn the House for Democrats in November. We met up with them in Omaha, where they told us this is all just the Miranda family way.
1: Lin-Manuel Miranda has spent much of his career telling stories about people who have shaped American history.
2: My name is Alexander Hamilton. And there's a million things I haven't done. Just you wait, just you wait.
1: But now the Hamilton star and creator isn't waiting for his chance to help write the next chapter in history. Hitting the campaign trail alongside his 72-year-old father, political activist Luis Miranda, is part of his family's effort to help Democrats take back the House in November.
3: Midterms are important, and my family, we've really just focused on raising money for really incredible candidates who are going to flip red states blue and change the makeup of our representation in 2026.
1: The father and son joined Democratic House candidate Denise Powell in Omaha, Nebraska, where Powell, a daughter of Cuban and Chilean immigrants, is running in the state's second congressional district, a so-called blue dot in this red state.
4: Let's get out there and let's freaking flip this seat. Yeah.
1: Powell is part of a new initiative by the Latino Victory Project, the Miranda Family Rising Stars Fund, aimed at increasing Latino representation both in Congress and at all levels of government.
5: We believe that a diverse table, it's a better table. Different ideas get discussed, different points of view.
1: Ahead of the November midterms, the Miranda family is helping five Democratic congressional candidates in competitive swing districts.
6: Much success to you on the campaign trail.
1: Including Denise Powell here in Omaha, who would be the first Latino in Nebraska history to hold federal office if elected.
7: Do you think you can flip this district?
8: Oh, yeah, we can flip this district. I mean, the road to taking back the House literally goes through Omaha, Nebraska. I'm excited because I think we got a really good shot at it.
1: Powell's campaign is leaning on Lin-Manuel's star power and his father's background as an influential organizer and strategist for Democrats like Chuck Schumer and Hillary Clinton to help raise money and energize voters.
5: My wife and I have always been civically and politically involved. And what Lin-Manuel brought to our lives was a much bigger microphone. So the message doesn't change, but now it gets to more people.
1: Here at Omaha's only Puerto Rican restaurant, Lin-Manuel was approached by a voter, Jeanette Lazra-Galoop, who coincidentally is working on a local production of Lin-Manuel's hit musical, In the Heights.
9: I can't believe I'm here. I can't believe you're here.
10: Oh, my God.
1: But she tells him behind the scenes she's battling colon cancer. She says she can't afford health insurance and has already racked up nearly $80,000 in medical debt.
9: I'm dealing with it in the best way that I can. Being like that family that's right in the line.
11: It's so scary. That safety net that other countries enjoy.
9: Correct.
11: We do not have in the United States of America.
1: It's these kinds of stories that have motivated the Miranda family for decades.
7: Did you ever think you'd be following in his footsteps in this way?
11: I still don't think I'm following in his footsteps, but I think
5: I want him to do way.
11: But I do think that we were raised to work hard for the change we want to see in the world. You know, instead of a paper route, I was registering people to vote. Those were my chores when I was a kid.
1: Much like the famous lyrics he wrote about a founding father, Lin-Manuel Miranda is urging people not to throw away their shot at shaping history.
11: In 1800, and now the difference is turnout.
0: And Kate, tonight, the family is also hosting a big Get Out the Vote virtual phone banking event. Lin-Manuel Miranda will be on that, along with the five candidates as they try to energize voters ahead of November, Kate.
12: Liz Kreutz for us. Liz, thank you. Coming up, why those popular horse carriage rides in Central Park could soon come to an end. You're watching NBC News Daily.

0: Bottom of the hour now. Here are some of the stories making headlines on NBC News Daily. 8 states are suing OpenAI, claiming ChatGPT is harmful to children. The states say the software is coaching children to harm themselves and others. Attorneys general from Iowa, Kansas, and West Virginia of those states held a press conference today saying that ChatGPT has, quote, crossed a line. The lawsuits are asking the company to make changes to the software to make it safer. They're also asking the company to give up the profits that they have made from young users. OpenAI did not immediately respond to a request for comment. The New York City Council is scheduled to vote next week on a bill banning horse carriages starting in June of 2028. Animal rights activists have long advocated for the ban, but pressure picked up over the summer after an 18-year-old tourist died in a fall from a carriage. The bill also includes a plan to help with job transition for those who work in the industry, such as job placement, training, and even financial compensation. The bill is expected to pass in New York City, and the mayor is expected to sign it. 2 teenagers are facing charges after what you see here, a ding-dong ditch prank in Newcastle, Delaware. You can see the video from last Friday. They're wearing a hockey-style mask and tactical vest. The 16 and 17-year-old boys approached homes with what appears to be a rifle, knocked on doors, and ran away. After online tips, police say they tracked the teens down. A search of their homes turned up masks and vests along with a gel bead gun. The pair was charged with harassment, criminal mischief, and criminal trespassing. Opening statements began in London today in the sexual assault trial against actor and comedian Russell Brand. The 51-year-old was seen arriving to court earlier today. Brand is accused of raping or sexually assaulting 6 women over the course of a decade between 1999 and 2009. He has pleaded not guilty to all of the charges and denies any non-consensual sexual activity. Joining us now is NBC News legal analyst Misty Maris. Misty, it's been a while since we talked about this. Can you help us understand the differences between U.S. and British law when it comes to consent and what do prosecutors over there in England need to prove?
1: So they still have the same standard of proving the case beyond a reasonable doubt. But in the United States, when it comes to consent for a sexual offense, it can vary dramatically state by state, very different standards. In the U.K., this is interesting how this is going to play out, Kate, because the law actually changed in 2003. So you've got allegations in this case that date back to 1999. So there's going to be different legal standards when it comes to consent in this case, depending on when the alleged incident occurred. So the law is actually more favorable to the prosecution after 2003, asking whether the belief that there was consent on the part of the defendant was reasonable, whereas pre-2003, it was about whether or not that defendant honestly believed there was consent. So it's looked at from an objectionably reasonable person after 2003, as opposed to the jury jumping in their head and figuring out whether or not it was their true belief. So that is a massively different standard between those two time periods.
0: It's interesting. So prosecutors laid out their case today. I know the court also heard from witnesses today. What stood out to you from all of that? When do we hear from the defense?
1: So the prosecution laid out their case in opening statements. They really focused on a pattern of conduct over time, but they also went through each individual alleged victim's story and how they intend to prove the case. And Kate, what I thought was notable, these are really, really old allegations, right? 20 plus years has passed. There was a representation by the prosecution that in some cases, the alleged victim had told somebody about it at the time, that there were text messages. So that's the type of corroborative evidence we may see as this trial unfolds. The defense, the procedure is different in the UK. The defense doesn't present their case until after, even in a statement, after the prosecution does. But we're seeing the defense case come out during the course of cross-examination.
0: So we have a little sense of what they're going to say. And Brand and his wife, I think, were there in court today, right?
1: Yes, they were there in court today. And it was interesting. There's no cameras in the courtroom, but it was reported that Brand was really, really still. He was sitting upright. He didn't fidget. The door to the dock, another big difference in the law. Usually the defendant in America sits at the table with their lawyers. Here, the person sits alone in this apparatus called a dock. The door was open so he could look to his wife. His wife has been there to support him. And the case will continue on. One witness testified today, a friend of Brand's, and that testimony really related back to the allegations from 1999. And on cross-examination, there was questions about why this account was coming to light now as opposed to years ago.
0: All right, Misty Maris, thank you so much. We are getting new details about the man who died after falling out of a popular roller coaster at Six Flags Over Georgia on Monday. He has now been identified as 42-year-old Hassan Kareem. He was a teacher and robotics coach at a school in Atlanta. The roller coaster he was ejected from remains closed as officials continue to investigate what went wrong. NBC's Ryan Chandler joins us now from outside Six Flags Park in Georgia. Ryan, you spoke with a cousin of Hassan Kareem today. What did he tell you? How is he being remembered in the community?
2: Well, Kate, Kareem had a big, loving family all across the country. I just spoke with one of his cousins in Ohio, and he, like so many people, are in shock, and they're yearning for answers about how such a tragedy could have happened. Here's part of our conversation.
3: You know, how does this happen? How does this take place? So, you know, just a thorough investigation is what we want. But you, no matter what you do, you can't get him back. You know, no matter how much money, no matter, you know, it's just nothing to do to get him back.
2: And it's not just his family. It is strangers in this community as well. I just met a mom and a son who took it upon themselves to show up and pay their respects, creating quite the contrast. Behind me is that towering Goliath roller coaster, and below it on the fence is a single balloon and a card. The mom says the son, who couldn't have been more than 12 years old, had the idea to come because they have season passes to this park. And they think of it as a place to come have fun with their family. And they're just so shocked that now it is the site of this tragedy, Kate.
0: Yeah, I can only imagine. Ryan, what can you tell us about the manufacturer of this roller coaster? And what do we know about their safety record up until now?
2: So the manufacturer is a Swiss company called Bolliger & Mabillard. They are known among industry experts as the gold standard of quality and safety. Chances are, if you've ridden a roller coaster, Kate, it has been on one made by this company. But now they are in the spotlight because at least six of those nine roller coasters that Six Flags temporarily paused after this death are made by this company. We heard from them yesterday, and they say they are deeply saddened by this incident. They are actively investigating, but they're withholding comment until they, quote, have a better understanding of what happened. So the questions now are going to focus on, was this a manufacturing problem? Was it a park problem with maintenance? Was it a ride operator error? We just don't know yet, but there are many organizations from the state to the park itself investigating all of those questions right now.
0: All right, Ryan Chandler for us. Ryan, thank you so much. Unseasonably warm October temperatures are putting an excessive strain on the electrical grid. Now the Trump administration is taking action to try to prevent a potential disaster. This week, the U.S. Department of Energy issued an emergency order for 13 states and Washington, D.C. It's all in an effort to prevent potential power outages in the region. Let's bring in NBC News legal affairs reporter Gary Grumbach, who's following this. Gary, how does this all work? How does having a state of emergency declared help the power grid? What does it do?
4: Yeah, I think this is a little scary. It sounds a lot scarier than it actually is here. PJM Interconnection is the company that coordinates a lot of the electricity in the D.C. area and across the entire Mid-Atlantic region and even beyond. And they're facing unusually increased demand right now, in part because of the unseasonable weather that we're seeing here in D.C. and across the Mid-Atlantic region. It's currently 87 degrees in Washington, D.C. It's usually on October 14th, 69 degrees. So everyone is using their ACs during the day. And sometimes because it's getting cooler at night, they're using their heat during the night. So that's more energy use by everyone across the board during a time of year that these energy companies are usually going through preventative maintenance and their usual typical tune-ups that they're doing to their systems. So it's putting a strain on the systems. What this order is doing is just allowing more backup generation available should areas and regions need it.
0: And Gary, how rare is it to issue an emergency order like this?
4: So it was rare until last year. We have seen dozens and dozens of these types of orders come up within the past year and a half, largely from the Trump administration. Did not happen as much during the Biden administration. Some of this can be contributed to the Trump administration's energy policies, but also can be contributed to climate change and to what we're seeing here with these crazy weather impacts that we're seeing, real hot weather on October 14th here, Kate.
0: Yeah, I know that's unusual. I used to live in D.C. What does this order mean for regular people like homeowners? I don't know. Does it increase their rates, decrease their rates, anything?
4: Yeah, so it does not mean that you're going to see blackouts. It does not necessarily mean that you're going to see brownouts because of this executive order. Basically, this executive order is just here to prevent this from happening. Basically, if electricity does outpace the supply, these generators and these backup supplies will come into use. And so ideally, there are no brownouts or blackouts in bigger regions and larger areas of this country.
0: All right. Gary Grumbach for us. Gary, thank you. French authorities are investigating a massive cyber attack targeting hundreds of supermarkets there. Hackers cranked up the temperature of refrigerators inside the grocery stores, forcing employees to throw out mountains of frozen food. And experts say this cyber attack could signal a new cybersecurity threat with the potential to impact Americans as well. Joining us now on this one is NBC News senior correspondent Tom Costello. Tom, I know in some places hackers reportedly cranked refrigerator temperatures up to like 122 degrees Fahrenheit.
5: Yeah.
0: Do we have any idea why they did this and how widespread it was?
6: No idea at all. And as to how widespread, at least 700 stores in France, but it's not just France. It's also neighboring countries as well. And these are the big grocery stores. If you've ever been to France, you know the Intermarché and Carrefour. These are big, very modern grocery stores. And to have all of their fridges shut down like this has really been a huge blow to them. I can tell you that the Paris prosecutor's office says its cybersecurity unit is trying to find out who did this and why. Right now we don't have a lot of answers, but it really underscores the risk that a cyber attack can have on the economy and just your everyday living expenses, if you will.
0: Yeah, you sort of wonder if somebody just did it as a prank or if there was a real intention.
6: Yeah.
0: Do cybersecurity experts believe, Tom, that something like this is possible in the United States? Is there a possibility that refrigerators that are smart refrigerators in our own homes could be targeted?
6: Well, in theory. Now, listen, in this case, they believe that the systems that were all of these fridges were connected to the Internet, a centralized panel that allowed them to control the temperature remotely. The trouble is they had not recently upgraded the software. And part of that is they had outdated firmware that was not updating regularly. Right. So the message to big grocery store chains, any kind of a chain at all, is keep your software and your firmware updated. And at home, hopefully, you are operating on a system that is automatically upgrading and updating as well. But listen, who did this? Why? We've talked to some cybersecurity pros who say it wasn't difficult. This could have been a bunch of teenagers. Hate to malign all teenagers. Could have been a bunch of teenagers. Or it could have been something more nefarious involving, for example, a Russian attack. Because, of course, French is a NATO country that is right now helping Ukraine. Now, all of that is speculation. Nobody knows, but there's been no ransom note at all.
0: All right. Tom Costello, big mystery there. Tom, thank you so much.
6: You bet.
0: Coming up, are you looking for a career reset in the new year? An expert from LinkedIn will join us with tips on the moves you should be making right now. You're watching NBC News Daily.

0: Well, it's common to wait until January to make big changes, right? Including setting new career goals. Well, our next guest argues that now might be the better time to start laying the groundwork for your next career steps in the new year, whether you want to grow in your current role, get promoted, find a completely new job. Joining us now is LinkedIn career expert Catherine Fisher. Good to see you again, Catherine.
1: Nice to see you.
0: So why now? I mean, I say all that and I think, oh my gosh, now you got to plan ahead for January already? Ready? Why?
1: You do, because finding a job takes preparation, and maybe it's finding a job or changing, you know, within your current employer. But you really want to take the time to understand what is it that you want from your job. And that takes some conversations with yourself. What do you like? What skills do you want to acquire? Where do you want to grow, et cetera? So taking the time to do that research is going to just set you up so that you're not just going straight from, hey, I want a new job, to applying, because it's
0: right.
1: Probably not going to
0: right. You
1: do
0: need
1: well.
0: To do some planning. So what are the things that you need to plan ahead on? And what are the questions that we should be asking?
1: Yeah,
0: ourselves?
1: You should be asking, you know, am I happy in my job? Am I learning? Am I growing? What skills do I want to get? And can I get that experience in my current role, or do I need to go somewhere else to find that experience? And then you want to take a look at, okay, if this is where I want to go, do I have the right connections to help me get there? So if you feel like you don't, start leaning into your network now. Really start, you know, a lot of people say, oh, you know, tap your network when you want to find a job and ask for an introduction. Well, you want to start keeping those relationships warm now.
0: Right.
1: And so that's really important so that you're not just going.
0: Yeah, people don't like it when you're just reaching out for help right when you want a job.
1: Yeah.
0: What if you are happy in your current role, but you could see it growing or doing something different a little bit for your company? How do you plan for that?
1: Yeah, you are responsible for your job and your career, not your boss. So you should have a conversation with your boss, but approach it more in the sense of, hey, I'm interested in this next job. Here's the gaps that I see I need to fill in terms of the skills. Do you agree with this? What's really important is you want to walk away from that meeting knowing this is what I have to go learn. This is who I need to meet. This is what I need to do. And then keep inventory of all of the wins and the impact that you've had. So when you go back to your boss, don't wait for your annual review. You have some, you know, some evidence
0: right,
1: of what you've been doing.
0: Yeah. What if you want a promotion? Is it okay to just ask?
1: Well, it's okay to say that I'm interested at this, but you know, your boss is, they're looking at, hey, does the company need this promotion? Is this right? So go and prepared with why you think that it's the right thing for the company as opposed to just yourself.
0: If you want to change jobs completely, this is a tough time right now, as we've covered many times here, to try to find a job. What are your best tips for going for something completely new?
1: Yeah, you've got to stand out. And to stand out, one, you don't want to overly rely on AI. You can use it to help around the edges, but make sure that you're not sounding like the 500 other applicants out there, right? So really put your own impact into the writing.
0: I hear you, and that's so hard, right? A lot of my friends, I'm not looking for the record, but a lot of my friends who are looking are like, I don't know how to stand out.
1: Yeah.
0: Are there any tips you have around that? Like, how do you, you know, stand out of the crowd?
1: Yeah, your network, you're 7 times more likely to get hired if you have an inside connection. So that is why really keeping those, you know, relationships strong is really, really important. Also, enthusiasm. We talked to hiring managers, and what our research shows is that hiring managers want enthusiasm.
0: Right. Maybe don't show up with a coffee, too. Have you been part of that conversation?
1: Oh, yes.
0: You guys know what I'm talking about? Everybody here knows
1: coffee.
0: What I'm talking about. The iced coffee. Catherine Fisher, great to talk to you. Thank you. Coming up, get ready to meet some real-life golden girls inside the growing trend, helping women save money and find community later in life. You're watching Daily.

0: Remember the television show The Golden Girls, where four women move in together to live out their golden years? NBC News Daily anchor Vicky Nguyen sits down with three women who did just that. And she takes a look at the growing trend of older women recreating the show, moving in together.
1: Hey there, imagine living out your golden years like Blanche, Dorothy, Rose, and Sophia. It is an option that is becoming more popular, especially for women because of our longer lifespans and strong social networks. And an AARP survey found 57% of women over the age of 50 said they would consider living with a friend. But how do you go from girls' nights to long-term roommates? Here's what you need to know to plan your own golden era.
2: Four women friends. They laugh, they cry, they eat.
3: Blanche, Dorothy, Rose, and Sophia, inspiring a new trend for senior women living together and thriving in retirement.
4: What are we going to do with all this stuff?
3: Meet the real-life Golden Girls, sisters Carol and Paula, and longtime friend Landa from Kansas City.
1: Who's Blanche? Who's Dorothy? Who's Rose?
5: Everybody wants to be Blanche.
2: Oh, I do declare.
4: We mostly fight over who's Blanche. Yeah. But we're more all Dorothy.
6: I'm not in denial.
3: Friends for 40 years, the ladies, now in their 70s, made a pact to live near each other in retirement.
1: How do you think living in this situation is helping your life?
4: I think it's the whole idea of the laughter we share, the common things that we really love doing together. And that's fun to live around and to be with.
7: This makes my life easier. And I am so lucky.
3: Carol bought their home 11 years ago with Paula and Landa paying rent. The home now renovated with three primary suites, including grab bars, rails, and wide hallways. The ladies even helping each other with doctor's appointments.
4: All the doorways are wheelchair accessible.
3: And older Americans are catching on to the trend. A recent AARP survey found one in four would consider renting part of their home to a friend or non-family member, with 86% citing increasing housing costs as a concern. Co-living can be a key to affordability.
1: What are some of the practical considerations for a co-living situation like this?
7: One of them is use of resources. Or I'm thinking I would like to do a load of laundry. How would that affect you? Like running the dustbuster at, 5 a.m. You know, 5 a.m. might not be a consideration. You want to continue.
1: Wait, who's guilty of that?
4: Somebody's trying to send a message on national
7: television. Dustbusting at 5 a.m.
4: Rude.
3: When the three aren't debating household chores, they are having fun, hosting football parties for their home team, the Chiefs, exercising, meeting for book club, and hanging with friends. They say living together helps them stay active and feel young.
5: I'm thrilled. I'm in better shape than I would be otherwise. I'm better off.
3: But what should you know before going this golden route?
8: I think you want the arrangement written out.
3: Elder care lawyer David Parker says make a plan and consider working with an attorney on a contract that outlines finances, responsibilities, and what happens if someone leaves the home or joins.
8: They may start out not with anybody, but they could meet somebody along the way. And how does that work out in the house?
3: If you don't have a built-in network like this trio, there are home share groups all across the country. Check out the National Shared Housing Resource Center online for programs near you that can even match you with a roommate and support the logistics of creating a co-living arrangement.
7: And we've been doing it for 10 years.
1: Yeah.
3: For Carol, Paula, and Landa, the advice is simple.
4: Anybody thinking of this needs to be aware that nothing's going to be perfect all the time. And you just have to keep the lines open to communicate. And if you care about each other, then you'll get through that.
1: Do you think living in this way is making you happier, healthier, and perhaps even extending your lifespan?
5: No question. 100%.
1: Our elder care law expert says to also consider the laws in your state. Some towns might impose fines for renting rooms to non-family members, but some states, including Colorado, Washington, Iowa, and Hawaii, have recently passed laws to permit these living arrangements, citing affordability and the loneliness crisis. Back to you.
0: Vicky, thank you so much. So interesting. It really makes a lot of sense, doesn't it? I can see how you'd have a better time being with some of your best friends. I'm Kate Snow, and you are watching NBC News Daily.

0: Welcome to Meet the Press Now. I'm Kristen Welker. With less than 3 weeks until Election Day, the president is set to speak at any moment now in Arizona as Republicans confront another batch of disappointing economic news showing the cost of living is rising faster than expected. Prices for consumers were up 3.7% in September compared to a year ago, according to the Labor Department. It's the highest level since May. Inflation has frustrated voters and policymakers since the start of the war in Iran, which has driven up energy costs. Last month, energy costs overall were up 20% compared to the previous year. Gasoline 34% higher and fuel oil 74% higher than last year. Today, the president's top economic advisor acknowledging the report was disappointing.
1: You know, a lot of Trump policies are helping to keep inflation down, but the energy shock is really the headline story today. But the bottom line is that you're correct that this was a disappointing number.
0: Now it comes as a new poll shows a third of voters say inflation and prices are the most important issues to them, with another 11% saying jobs and the economy are the most important. Frustration with those numbers also reflected in conversations our NBC News team has had with voters in recent days all across the country.
2: The economy, the cost of, particularly in an agricultural state, of diesel is affecting our trucking industry, certainly our farmers.
3: Food prices, everything at the grocery store is higher because of the rise in diesel costs and the tariffs. So it's kind of a double whammy for everybody.
4: You just watch the price of everything go up.
5: Everything is really affected by fuel, so a lot of people are pissed off.
6: We have the skyrocketing prices that people cannot afford. Gas, I just filled up and it cost me more than it ever has in my life.
0: The president is trying to neutralize some of those headwinds by hitting the road and touting what he views as his biggest accomplishments. This afternoon's visit to Arizona marks his 11th campaign stop this month after rallying supporters in Alaska last night with his spin on jobs, costs, and the war.
7: Everything that you hear about, that you're cheering about tonight, the jobs are going to be unbelievable. Your costs are coming way down anyway. We're very close to winning. I mean, I think we've won the war because they will. Iran will not have a nuclear weapon, let me put it that way. But that'll end very soon. That war is going to end very soon, and when it does, your prices are going to come tumbling down.
0: The president heads to Montana's first congressional district later this evening to stump for Republican candidate Aaron Flint, who is locked in a closer-than-expected race against Democrat Sam Forstag, who we will be speaking with a little bit later on this hour. But first, let's bring in Chief White House Correspondent Garrett Hake, who is in Arizona with the president, and with me, business and data correspondent Brian Chung. Garrett, let me start with you. What are you expecting to hear from the president?
8: Well, good afternoon, Kristen. It's a beautiful day in the Arizona desert here. I think we'll hear a lot from the president about his tax program today. That's what the White House has indicated. But the no tax on tip program, which is popular both here and especially across the border in Nevada, or just across the Colorado River from Clark County in Las Vegas. That'll come up a good deal here. So, too, no tax on Social Security. This is a state with a higher than average proportion of retirees. So I expect those to be top issues, as well as the president's effort to secure the border. It was striking listening to him last night talking about securing the southern border in Alaska, several thousand miles away. Obviously, here in Arizona, that issue is much more front of mind and much more likely to be resonant with voters here who are deciding a couple of competitive congressional races and a governor's race, where the candidates here have all made that a key part of their message in the undercard to the president today, if you will, Kristen.
0: And Garrett, as you've been talking, we are watching Air Force One touchdown in Bullhead City, Arizona. So I anticipate he will be taking the podium shortly. As we talked about, Garrett, he's going to be heading to Montana a little bit later on this evening to campaign in a House race there. Just how much concern does the White House have based on your conversations about some of these red state races, Garrett?
8: Look, publicly, they always project confidence, but the White House sees the same public polls we do, and some of their private polls use the same pollsters. They understand the state of play here, and they're trying to be helpful where they can. I think that stop in Montana is a good example of a place where they might be able to be more helpful. You know, Montana, nominally a red state, but that first congressional district is always a little bit swingy, and the president may be able to be useful there. The same way he's useful here, this is one of the reddest counties in the entire country here in Mojave County in Northwest Arizona. So, you know, the White House trying to take advantage of the places where the president is popular while acknowledging even that map is shrinking.
0: Garrett, as we laid out, the president has been on the road for most of this month. What's the strategy here?
8: Well, some of it's strategy and some of it is dealing with a principal who wants to be front and center. I mean, the White House has been pretty open in saying they know that Democrats are going to use the president against Republican candidates all across the map. Why not try to use him in support of those candidates where they think it can be helpful? This, I think, is a very good example of a place where the president could actually be helpful in firing up the base. But some of it is also that this is a president who wants to be involved, who wants to be front and center and on the minds of voters, for better or worse. He says it at every campaign stop, that he wants Republican voters in particular to treat it like he is on the ballot. The problem for the White House, and this is also independent and Democratic voters who are acting as though he is on the ballot, and the polling is pretty clear that net-net, that's not going to work out in Republicans' favor. So he's going to go where he wants to go. I think the interesting question to see is, where are Republican candidates campaigning with him, and where are they not? We've not heard today from Jay Feely or Juan Ciscomani, who are in two of the most competitive races, statewide, or, you know, congressional races here in Arizona. They were not on the undercard. They're not expected to speak or appear with the president today. Those missing members are just as telling as those who think they can draft on the president's coattails, Kristen.
0: All of those tea leaves are so important. With less than 3 weeks to go, Garrett Hake doing an incredible job of talking over the music and a raucous crowd there in Arizona. Garrett, keep us posted. Thanks so much for starting us off. Brian, let me turn to you, a much quieter studio there. Look, let's talk about these inflation numbers. There was a jump in inflation last month. Walk us through the numbers. What are the implications?
9: Yeah, well, let's talk about the numbers. 3.7%. That's how much prices rose in America, according to this new read from the Bureau of Labor Statistics, compared to September of last year. And you can see just over the course of 2028, these readings have been going higher, notably around the timing of that war, which began earlier this year. So the big story when it comes to the consumer price index is the read, of course, on gasoline. This accounted for about half, more than half, of the monthly rise in this index. In just 1 month alone, between August and September, gasoline prices up by 9%, fuel oil costs also up over 15%. And also, you can't forget about the second order effects of higher gas prices as well. Fuel oil has also led to higher airline tickets. We've seen a 1% increase in just a month for airline fares as we get closer to the holiday season, where people are likely trying to book flights right now. So these are all the impacts of the war, from a bottom dollar impact at the kitchen table, which I mean literally, because we're also talking about changing prices for the things that are likely in your grocery baskets as well. Again, we're still talking about monthly numbers here. Between August and September, chicken prices are up by 1% after rising in the previous month as well. Egg prices are down, I should point out, on a yearly basis as well as on a monthly basis, down 1%. Milk costs are down. Ground beef costs are down as well. But the big story is that people are living the experience. They're really not looking at the percentage of change on a month-to-month basis. They're just thinking over the past year, over the past 2 years, since this second administration, costs are still broadly rising. That is the reason why affordability does remain an issue in this final read on inflation going into the midterms, Kristen.
0: Yeah, still the top issue for so many voters, Brian. The president, of course, has announced efforts to try to lower energy costs, including that stunning announcement that drew backlash from even members of his own party that he was going to lift sanctions on Russian diesel. How much of an actual impact does something like that have on energy prices, Brian?
9: Well, when you take a look at this report and you see that the monthly figures were such that the huge rise that we saw here was because of energy costs, if the president is successful in getting those energy costs down, making these numbers negative instead of as substantially positive as they are right now, that would bring down overall inflation and it would lead to lower prices at the pump, which everyday Americans kind of index and they see it every day. They're able to measure it because they pass it every single day on their way to and from work. But again, the big story here still is that it's only about half of the inflationary story. All the other things that are bleeding through, you have to remember tariffs are a big part of this as well, because of the biting impact of tariffs on our neighbors to the north, Canada, as well as those overseas. That is a big reason why the Federal Reserve is also watching very closely to see whether or not this inflation is something a little bit worse than just the headline that has to do with spiking oil prices. Kristen.
0: All right, Brian Chung and Garrett Hake beforehand. Thank you both so very much. Well, the economy was also top of mind for candidates in a trio of Senate debates last night as Democrats tried to tie their Republican opponents to the president. In Iowa, Democrat Josh Turek blamed Congresswoman Ashley Hinson for driving up fuel prices with her votes on the Iran war. But the pair found common ground when it came to the president's plan to lift sanctions on Russia to lower diesel costs. Look.
10: We need to lower gas prices in this country. We need to lower diesel prices, but I don't think we need to be making a deal with Russia to do it.
11: We actually agree on this. I want to do everything that I can because everywhere I'm going all across Iowa, I'm hearing from Iowans talking about gas prices and diesel prices. But let's remember exactly why we're in this situation. We are in this situation because of this unnecessary war in Iran that Ashley Hinson voted in favor of continuing 7 times.
12: Would you switch your vote today on the War Powers Act in order to end the conflict in Iran? Yes or no? 30 seconds.
10: I don't think we need another resolution on the House floor. I think the president and the U.S. military can bring it to the end.
0: Joining me now from Iowa is NBC's Maggie Vespa. Also with me, Henry Gomez, who has new reporting on another closely watched Senate race in Michigan. Maggie, let me start with you. Look, this was the second debate that we were just watching between Turek and Hinson. What were the biggest takeaways?
13: Right. Well, Kristen, I can tell you the first thing that I asked Hinson's staff after the debate when they came into the spin room, I said, your Democratic opponent, Josh Turek, our current state representative, he hammered on affordability more than Hinson did during this debate. He wove it into like every answer that he possibly could. And somewhere you wouldn't think it would be connected. There was a question about broadening access to water filtration systems in the homes of Iowans. And he brought it back to affordability and then hammered Hinson again on her votes to support the Iran war, her votes to support tariffs amid the president's trade war. He kept, as you point out, tying her votes, her policies to the president's. Hinson herself went after Turek for other things, other attacks that we've seen in the past, highlighting that he missed close to 60% of House votes in the state legislature over the past session, but again, didn't bring up the affordability crisis as much as her Democratic opponent. Her campaign said she's very aware of it. She advocates on behalf of farmers to the White House. But again, watching that dichotomy there, Kristen, was really interesting.
0: Such an interesting strategy there, Maggie. So look, you've been out, you've been talking to voters. Do you in fact think that frustration over the economy is going to drive most voters? We know that polls say it's the top issue.
13: It is the top issue. And by the way, early voting starts today. A number of people that we've talked to think that it absolutely could. We're standing on the farm right now of a man named Aaron Lehman. He is the president of the Iowa Farmers Union. Want to be clear, he himself, registered Democrat. He's never voted for Donald Trump, but he says he's talked to a number of Republican farmers who have voted for the president, did in 2024, and now they're unsure of which way they're going to go with less than 3 weeks left. Here's part of what he said.
14: Not all farmers voted one way or another in previous elections, but we know that a good number did vote for this administration. But the policies that have come out, the decisions that have been made by this administration have been so harmful.
15: Rural people don't want to be ignored in the political process. Oftentimes, our rural folks feel ignored by one or both parties. They also don't want to be manipulated. They don't want their vote taken for granted.
13: And Kristen, we heard a similar point from other voters we talked to yesterday, including a Republican who said, I think you'll actually find more potential swing voters in rural parts of the state because they're so frustrated with these policies and with the increase in cost of living.
0: Well, those swing voters could decide everything, as you know, Maggie. And I know you've been tracking the governor's race as well. After we spoke to you yesterday, you talked to the Republican candidate, Zach Lane. What did he tell you?
13: Yeah, it was really interesting. I want to point out the Senate race, dubbed a toss-up by our decision desk. The governor's race, showing that the Democrat, Rob Sand, could have a slight edge. We asked Zach Lane, his Republican opponent, himself a farmer, by the way, about these increases in costs for farmers. And here was his take.
16: If you look at the President Trump's term right now, prices have went up 5%. We all want those to come down. The president's talking about them coming down. But over his term, prices went up 5%. Specifically for your question, if they're flirting with the idea of voting for Democrats, prices went up 21% under Joe Biden.
13: And Kristen, I'll point out, back to Lehman, back to the farmer here. He acknowledged, listen, prices have been going up, costs have been going up for farmers. Our profits have been shrinking for at least a decade. Like, that part of this is not new. He said what farmers in Iowa are frustrated about is that they feel like these recent increases for diesel and for fertilizer, they came from optional choices, he believes, and he says a lot of people believe, by the president. Starting this war in Iran, starting this trade war, implementing these tariffs, they feel like it could have been avoided, and it's just made the pain all the worse for them moving forward.
0: Well, great interviews. Maggie Vespa, thank you so much for your reporting. We really appreciate it. Henry, let me turn to you in that big Senate race in Michigan. Doesn't get much bigger, right? You have some new reporting on the different strategies that Rogers and El-Sayed are leaning into with their closing arguments.
17: Yeah, that's right, Kristen. I mean, it really is a tale of two campaigns. They're just stark contrasts between how Abdul El-Sayed, the Democrat, and former Congressman Mike Rogers, the Republican, are going about selling themselves to voters down the stretch in Michigan. Abdul El-Sayed likes to brag about how many town halls he's held, how many rallies he's holding, how often he makes himself available to members of the media. Rogers, by contrast, has been getting some criticism for, including from Republicans, who don't think he's been out there enough. And El-Sayed has been mocking him for not doing as many interviews, for not doing as many of these events. When I was in Michigan last week, I did ask Mike Rogers, you know, why aren't you doing more? What do you think about the criticism that you haven't been out there as much? And he said that it's by design, that he is prioritizing smaller events, private events with different groups of people. He also accused El-Sayed of being, he's called him performative. He said that he's out there basically making people come to him, and that the Rogers campaign isn't doing that. They're meeting voters where they're at. They're not asking them to come be props in big political rallies like they believe El-Sayed is. He also keeps hitting El-Sayed for his TikTok videos, for dancing to Taylor Swift on TikTok. He made a comment at a barn party that he held with some of his supporters last week, that his wife told him if she ever finds him dancing on TikTok, she'll leave him. So these really are just two different styles. El-Sayed being everything, everywhere, all at once, and Mike Rogers just running a lower key, lower profile campaign that you might have seen back before the Trump era.
0: Yeah, their approaches to this could not be more distinct, Henry. It's really great insight. I want to play something. Our colleague Tom Yamas just sat down with Abdul El-Sayed for a one-on-one interview, exclusive for Nightly News, and we are getting our first look at that interview. Take a look.
18: You were asked this question at the debate, but I do want to get an answer. You were asked, what is a bigger threat to the U.S., Israel or Iran? You said it was a ridiculous hypothetical.
19: Well, ask yourself this.
18: Let me ask you. Do you think Israel is a bigger threat than Iran to the United States?
19: Why are we at war with Iran right now?
18: The president says they were building a nuclear weapon.
19: Well, it's also, who was the one foreign operative, somebody who works for a foreign government, who was invited to the Situation Room to pitch the case? Do you know?
18: You're talking about Israel.
19: It was the prime minister of Israel.
18: Yeah.
19: So if your ally ostensibly is getting you into a war, does that make you safer?
18: So you do think Israel is as big as a threat?
19: When we look at our situation in the world.
18: You think they're equally a threat to the U.S.?
19: When we look at our situation in the world, there is actively more war in the world because of what Israel is pushing us into. We should never have fought a war with Iran, right? I agree that Iran is a dangerous threat. That's not a question. But I also think that when you ostensibly have an ally that's pushing you into war with the country that is threatening you, that does not make you any safer.
18: So you think they're as dangerous?
19: I'm telling you exactly what I think. You just don't seem to think that I'm telling you.
18: No, I get it.
19: So let me just explain my point.

0: because of what Israel is pushing us into. We should never have fought a war with Iran, right? I agree that Iran is a dangerous threat. That's not a question. But I also think that when you ostensibly have an ally that's pushing you into war with the country that is threatening you, that does not make you any safer.
1: So you think they're as dangerous?
0: I'm telling you exactly what I think. Let me just explain my point.
2: Yeah.
0: We are in a war we should not be fighting. Israel had very clear war aims. They wanted the annexation of southern Lebanon. They wanted to continue to pursue what is a bigger boundary around themselves. Has that made us any safer? Has that improved our lives? We're paying $5 gas. We're paying more for groceries because of a war we should not be fighting at the behest of whom? The government of Israel. So you want to tell me that that's somehow good for us? I just don't think that's the case. So the question about Iran is not a question. Yes, they have been a dangerous threat. Now, the question to me is,
1: you think
0: is Israel also
1: a threat? I think they're both threats.
0: Yes.
1: Okay.
0: Last month alone, we paid $2.8 billion. For 2,000-pound bombs for a foreign government.
1: Right.
0: Do you think that makes us safer? Is that good for us? What could we do with $2.8 billion? I'd rather spend it on our schools here. I'd rather spend it on our infrastructure here. To tell me that somehow that is what you do with an ally, it just seems to me to be insane, especially when they're dragging you into wars you have no business fighting, that you end up paying more for in gas and groceries.
3: Henry, what do you make of that exchange? Obviously, El Sayed was asked that question during the debate, called it a ridiculous question. Tom went back at that question and pushed him to acknowledge, yes, he thinks both are a threat. How's that going to play?
4: Well, I mean, having heard El Sayed be asked that question several times last week, and then, as you mentioned, not answering it, I thought Tom really did draw him out more and really, you know, assigning an explicit equivalence between the two countries. So how's that going to play? I mean, this was a huge issue for El Sayed in the primary with Jewish Democratic voters who were more aligned with Haley Stevens, his opponent. It's going to be an issue again in November. Mike Rogers is trying to pick off support from Jewish Democrats. And you know, it could make a difference in a very close race.
3: All right, Henry, thank you so much. And again, great reporting on the strategies within the two campaigns. We really appreciate it. We're going to have much more of Tom's interview later this hour and on a special edition of Nightly News and Top Story live from Detroit. That's coming up on NBC News Now. Coming up, perilous politics. Speaker Mike Johnson says he does not believe the polls, insisting Republicans are going to keep control of the House despite major economic headwinds and new signs that Democrats could be making inroads. I'll get the view from an outgoing Republican congressman. You're watching Meet the Press Now.

0: Welcome back. You are looking at live pictures of President Trump speaking in Bullhead City, Arizona, continuing his campaign swing across the U.S. in mostly red states, stumping for Republican candidates, asking voters to pretend he is on the ballot. We are monitoring the president's remarks and will, of course, dip in or update you if there is anything newsworthy. Well, despite significant economic and political headwinds heading into the midterms, Republican House Speaker Mike Johnson says he remains confident his party will keep the majority. Our NBC News polling average shows Democrats with an 8-point advantage on which party voters want to control Congress. And President Trump, who's been on a midterm blitz to boost Republican candidates, is facing an average approval rating that is 22 points underwater. Speaker Johnson at a campaign event in Texas yesterday insisting Republicans can hang on.
1: If we do our duty, if we stand for freedom, if we cast that ballot and we get everybody else who loves freedom to do the same, I believe the result is going to be a positive one. I believe we're going to defy these crazy polls, and I believe we're going to win the election on November 3rd. Okay?
0: We should note it's not just public polling signaling a difficult environment for Republicans. It's also the president's travel schedule and GOP ad spending. NBC News is learning that Republicans have shifted money away from two key battleground House seats in New Jersey and Iowa, a sign the GOP is having to make tough choices in the final stretch of the campaign. Joining me now is outgoing Republican Congressman Dusty Johnson of South Dakota. Congressman, thanks so much for joining me. Really appreciate it.
2: Thanks for having me.
0: Well, we are less than 3 weeks away until the midterms. You just heard the speaker's confidence about keeping the majority. But of course, others in the party, including Nancy Mace, are predicting a, quote, bloodbath in November. Who's right here?
2: And we're not going to know until Election Day. Obviously, the polls don't look good for Republicans. It's not unusual in a midterm election to have a pretty big polling error. Now, historically, they've been pretty balanced on whether it's they've been errors that accrue to the benefit of Democrats or Republicans. Generally, these errors are not purposeful. They're just the difficulty that comes with trying to get 400 people to speak for a million or more. I would say this, though. At least on the House side, where I know so many of these candidates personally, it's hard for me to overstate what good candidates an Ashley Hinson, a Zach Nunn, a Juan Siscomani, a Monica De La Cruz are. These guys are going to close strong. And even if there's some swing voters irritated with the president, provided those strong Republican candidates can run as themselves, I think they've got a really good chance to win.
0: Do you have a number in your mind of how many, what the spread is going to look like when it's all said and done on November 4th?
2: Yeah, I think the range of possibilities goes all the way from Republicans picking up a couple of seats. I mean, let's be honest, a Republican wave is not going to happen. But I do think Republicans in the House could hold their own. I also think that because the battlefield seems to be getting a little bit bigger, you could look at some pretty substantial Republican losses. But it is still, even though we're only 3 weeks away, polling is not as accurate as it used to be. I'm not saying that to be some sort of a conspiracy theory guy. We have seen pretty big polling errors. I'm not saying they're inadvertent. I'm just saying it is really hard to say until we start counting the votes.
0: Well, look, the president, as you know, he's out on the campaign trail as we speak. He's going to be holding a rally in Montana tonight, a neighboring state to yours. His approval rating currently at 38% in our polling average. Do you think his presence on the campaign trail actually risks backfiring in some of these races that are getting tighter?
2: Well, these midterm races are so weird, right? I mean, you want to turn out your base, and President Trump is really good at that. I mean, when you look at his approval rating among dedicated Republican primary voters, it is still about the best you're going to see in almost any state. But at the same time, you also want to appeal to swing voters, the persuadables. The president's rhetoric sometimes is not quite as well calibrated to that as it is talking to the base. And so I think, I mean, I was with him in Dayton, Ohio, maybe 10 days ago now, had traveled with him. And I think he's working on some messages that can appeal to both of those buckets of voters. We just need to see whether or not it's successful.
0: Well, look, I want to get your reaction to the messaging that we're hearing from the president. He was at a rally in Alaska. Here's what he had to say on the economy. Look.
3: I got rid of the nuclear threat from Iran, which others should have done. But the oil will be coming down, and it'll be coming down soon. When you look at groceries, when you look at a lot of things, but they're really coming down because so much is driven by oil, they'll be dropping very big. 1.7 inflation in the last 3 months. Think of that.
0: So we just got new numbers today. Inflation currently at 3.7%. Even core inflation is at 2.5%. Do you think the president has the right closing message?
2: I like it when the president is talking policy, when he's talking about the price of fuel, when he's talking about Iran, when he's talking about affordability. I mean, he acknowledges there's inflation. That whole clip you showed, I think, demonstrates that he understands he needs to be talking about the cost of living. That's a Donald Trump that's pretty focused. And I think he can be an effective messenger down the stretch with that. That is a far better message in my mind than talking about Lake Ontario, Kimberly Guilfoyle, or the reflecting pool. Let's talk issues. Let's talk the economy and acknowledge that there are some real pressure points in this economy.
0: Well, the president also, I want to get you on some policy, announced a proposal to import Russian diesel fuel, which basically means lifting sanctions. That prompted a backlash from some Democrats and Republicans, quite frankly. What did you make of the deal? Did you think that was a good deal?
2: Yeah, I hate that deal. I mean, I understand what the president's trying to do, but the best way to drive down prices is through more American fuel. I mean, I'm just such a big fan of biofuels. I would much rather wake up in the morning concerned about what a bushel of corn in a South Dakota cornfield costs than what a barrel of oil in an Iranian oil field costs. And listen, the president's done some really good things on energy, but this, right, listen, Vladimir Putin is a thug. The guy is a tyrant. We can't trust him, and I don't like making deals with him, and I particularly do not like giving him money that he can use almost certainly for nefarious purposes.
0: Based on what you're saying, do you think that that deal emboldened Vladimir Putin?
2: Oh, I don't understand that guy. He is, number one, I think Putin's crazy. I mean, of course he's evil, but I also think he's crazy. That level of diabolical is a little hard for me to comprehend. So I don't know. But listen, whether it emboldens Putin or not, it is not a deal that I'm excited about.
0: All right. Let me ask you about the Senate race in your state. Senator Mike Rounds facing independent candidate Brian Bangs. Do you think an independent candidate could actually win in South Dakota? How are you viewing that race, Congressman?
2: South Dakotans are pretty independent-minded folks, but they are not going to vote for Brian Bangs over Mike Rounds. Mike Rounds has shown a certain amount of independence periodically when he needs to. He's a good leader. He has represented South Dakota well in the Senate. Mike Rounds is going to win. I know that Democrats are pretty high on hopium right now, and I realize that there are some surprise wins that they're going to pull off potentially on election night. The South Dakota Senate race is not going to be one of them.
0: All right. Well, you heard it here first. Thank you, Congressman Dusty Johnson. Really appreciate your joining us. Appreciate your perspective.
2: Thanks much.
0: Coming up next, meet the candidate. My next guest is a former wildland smoke jumper. He went from parachuting into remote areas to battling wildfires to jumping into the race for Montana's first congressional district in the battle for control of the House. We'll talk to him next. Keep it right here on Meet the Press Now.

0: Welcome back. As we mentioned, President Trump is set to campaign in reliably red Montana later tonight as he barnstorms the country in support of Republicans with less than 3 weeks until the midterm elections. In Montana, President Trump is looking to boost Aaron Flint, who is facing Democrat Sam Forstag in the state's first congressional district. It's a district President Trump won by nearly 12 points in 2024. Joining me now is Democratic candidate for Montana's first congressional district, Sam Forstag. Thanks so much for joining me. Really appreciate it.
1: Thank you for having me. Appreciate the time.
0: So let's talk about the state of the race here. You are running in a district President Trump won by almost 12 points. Why do you think you can flip this district?
1: I'll tell you, I know we can flip this district, not only because of the numbers, and the numbers show us up three in the latest poll against Aaron Flint, the talk radio host I'm running against here, but also because people across Western Montana, just like a lot of the country, are hurting. I mean, people are drowning in costs, just trying to keep a roof over our head in a state that's got the least affordable housing market in the country, trying to afford health care when every year our premiums go up and the care gets worse. And well, we're in a state where 22,000 Montanans just lost care and another 40,000 are set to do so with these paperwork requirements. And not to mention our farmers and ranchers who saw bankruptcies triple last year in Montana and are getting punched in the gut right when they're getting some breathing room by this administration's tariffs and 300,000 metric tons of foreign beef being dropped on the market. People are hurting and they're ready for, well, a candidate who actually knows what it's like to be stuck on the wrong side of these systems. And well, as a smoke jumper, when I was parachuting into wildfires to put them out in our public lands, I know what it's like to have to work 1,000 hours of overtime, quite literally, just to afford a roof over my head through the winter. This is a unique thing. This is why we're up in the polls right now, and it's why Donald Trump is showing up in Montana tonight to try to bail out my opponent.
0: What do you think the impact of President Trump's stumping there will be?
1: Yeah, I don't think the stump is going to make a whole lot of difference in this district. People are hurting because of this administration's policies in particular. And as of this morning, my opponent was still advertising that they got tickets that people should snatch up. So I'll be interested to see those stands. I think what will hurt is, well, quite literally, since I've been sitting here in the last 20 minutes, we've learned of another $1.3 million of super PAC money being dumped into this race. I mean, the amount of money awash in these elections is obscene when people are literally being priced out of house and home. That's what we're up against. It is, to date, $4.5 million of super PAC money in support of Aaron Flint. It hasn't worked. But the reason they're spending that money is because it costs a lot of money to sell this lie to working people in this country that we're each other's enemies. And in this campaign, as the first union member running in Montana in over a decade, as an actual working class person who knows what it's like to break your back and still fall further behind every year, I feel pretty hopeful that we're going to be able to bring people together and build the kind of coalition we used to have not so long ago in the state when Democrats were winning statewide.
0: Let me ask you a little bit more about your vision. As you've been saying, the economy, the cost of living, obviously top issues for voters in this election. The average gas price in Montana is $4.49. I don't have to tell you that. Diesel above $6 a gallon. Your opponent says he supports suspending the federal gas tax. Do you? Would you vote for that?
1: Listen, that might do a bit of good, and I'd support that. But what that is a Band-Aid on the gaping wound that these policies have torn right through working people's lives in Montana. I mean, I'm looking at diesel north of $6 a gallon on the way here to Bozeman, where we're holding a food drive for a lot of the people who are hurting on the ground tonight. I am filling up my 1984 van driving across this district, and this is a place where people measure distance in hours, not miles. And you feel that at every level. So whether it's the price of gas or whether it's this endless war that we've been drawn into, we need to stop putting Band-Aids on these problems and invest in the long term to make sure we're building housing that the people who build it can actually afford, that we're actually building a healthcare system that benefits patients, maybe even providers, and not just these private health insurance corporations that get rich on our backs and then funnel that money right back into our elections like we're seeing here.
0: When people hear you say that, they think about who's going to pay for that. Are you able to do those things to address housing and health care without raising taxes on the middle class?
1: Absolutely. The fact that we are in $40 trillion of debt, to me as a candidate in my early 30s, I find that to be outrageous because what we're doing is borrowing on our country's future. I don't want to go deeper into debt for any of these things. And something that we're talking about in our civil discourse town halls, one of which we're going to have tomorrow night with a former Republican governor in the state, one of six Republicans endorsing this campaign, is the fact that we need to rebalance our economy and our tax system, our country. That means asking the richest people in this country to carry their own weight like the rest of us. Because when I was jumping out of planes as a smoke jumper, I paid 36% of every paycheck to taxes and all the rest, and I'm happy to do so. But the top 400 earners in this country are paying an effective income tax rate of 3 to 4%. That's no way to structure a country, no way to structure a tax system. Let's ask the people at the top to carry their own weight so we can pay for these things that we urgently need, like basic health care, housing, making sure that we don't have seniors being forced out of house and home like we got across Western Montana right now. We can still solve these big problems, and God, we need to.
0: Well, and one of the issues that you've been focused on, the president's tariffs, you've said, I support Montana farmers. I do not support tariffs when they're used as a tool of chaos and corruption, the way they're being used by this administration. What specifically will you do to counter the president's tariff policies? And are there any tariffs that you would actually leave in place?
1: Yeah, I want to be real clear. Tariffs are not bad in themselves. It wasn't so long ago that Democrats, when I was a kid, were the ones talking about tariffs as a way to protect vital industries and good union jobs in this country. They are bad when they're used, like you said, for chaos and corruption, when you jack those rates up to 140 and down to 30. I will sign on to legislation day one to say that Congress has the power to impose tariffs, not the executive branch. We talk about restoring balance. Well, enumerated powers for the legislative branch, like levying tariffs, the powers of the purse, the power to declare war, these are things that have been abdicated to the president for decades by failed leadership in both parties. If we are going to go to war, if we're going to levy a tariff, well, every member of Congress should have to put their name on the line to say that this is a worthwhile way to protect an industry or to protect national security. We are not seeing that from members of Congress right now. And that's how we start bringing balance back to the system, protect farmers and ranchers, or protect people's livelihoods who are already struggling.
0: Let me ask you, you've received endorsements from progressives like Senator Bernie Sanders, Congresswoman Alexandria Ocasio-Cortez. Doesn't seem like those endorsements are now featured on your campaign website. Do you still welcome their support in this race?
1: Oh, I'm grateful for the both of their support, as I am for the five Republican legislators who are endorsing this campaign, the former Republican governor and chair of the RNC, who we're going to be hosting that town hall with tomorrow evening. If there's any way out of the hole that our national leaders have been digging for us in both political parties, it's solidarity. It's lifting each other up. And talking about the fact that, well, I got so much more in common with, frankly, folks like the congresswoman and like those five Republican legislators than I do with any member of the U.S. Senate who's worth $200 million, like one of our senators who just happens to be a corporate executive parading as a wildland firefighter. The only way out of this hole is coming together as working people, saying we're not going to let them take us out of our power with these millions of corporate PAC dollars that they're spending in these elections, millions of super PAC dollars. And saying that we actually agree on so much more than divides us. That's what we're doing in this campaign, bringing Republicans and Democrats together. And that's what I'll do in Congress, bringing the different branches of this party together like we desperately need to when we actually win the House.
0: And just very quickly, there's a big debate within the Democratic Party right now. If Democrats win back the House, should they move to try to impeach President Trump? Would you support that, or do you think that it would backfire, as a number of Democrats are warning?
1: Yeah, I'll tell you, I won't be voting for things like that until I know that the votes are actually there to make something happen and actually affect change. My top priority is passing legislation on things like housing, like labor and unions, that improves people's lives on a day-to-day basis. Because when we win back control of the House, and we will, even if we win the Senate as well, there's going to be a divided government. There's going to be a Republican in the White House, and people here in Montana do not have 2 years to wait. I mean, homelessness has doubled or tripled in every major city in this state in the last decade. 50,000 people are set to lose their health care. We cannot spend our time fighting the problems of the past. We got to actually pass legislation to help people afford a home, to help people stay covered under health care, and to make sure that, well, things like Social Security aren't going to have to cut their benefits by 22% because of both parties in action. That's my priority. And that's how we earn people's support to the degree we need if we want to build more power in 2028 and hold seats like we're going to win right here in Western Montana.
0: All right. Sam Forstag, thank you so very much for your time. We really appreciate it. We have also extended the invitation to the Republican running in Montana's 1st District, Aaron Flint, to come on this show as well. Coming up after the break, an update on Pope Leo's health after the Vatican revealed the pontiff has lung cancer. Stay with us on Meet the Press now.

0: Welcome back. Pope Leo XIV continues to recover following that shocking cancer diagnosis yesterday. In his first statement since his surgery, the Pope thanked the public for their prayers. The 71-year-old pontiff was diagnosed with adenocarcinoma after undergoing surgery yesterday to remove the lower lobe of his right lung. NBC News correspondent Ann Thompson has more.
1: Late tonight, the Vatican Press Office says Pope Leo celebrated Mass today at Gemelli Hospital, just one more sign of his recovery. His doctors say he is up walking, he is eating, and he underwent a chest x-ray and blood test, and those all came back as expected. What is not known tonight is whether he will require additional treatment for his lung cancer. The other big question that's hanging out there is how will his recovery affect his planned trip to South America next month? He hopes to go to three countries, Uruguay, Argentina, and Peru. And Peru, as you know, is near and dear to his heart. That's where he spent years as a missionary and then a bishop. The Peruvian president tonight said she understands that the Pope's recovery will take longer than expected, and that could impact the trip. No word yet from the Vatican. I'm Ann Thompson at Vatican City. Now back to you.
0: And our thanks to Ann Thompson for that report. We'll be right back with more Meet the Press Now.

0: Welcome back. Joining me now is the panel, Tamara Keith, NPR senior political correspondent and co-host of the NPR Politics podcast, Amisha Cross, Democratic strategist and former Obama campaign advisor, and Republican strategist and an NBC News contributor, Matt Gorman. Thanks to all of you for being here. So my colleague, Tom Yamas, is out in Michigan. He just interviewed Abdul Al-Sayed, as well as former Congressman Mike Rogers. I want to play a little bit of his interview with Mike Rogers and get everyone's reaction on the other side. Look.
1: I just spoke with Dr. Abdul Al-Sayed. He tells me that you are basically a rubber stamp to President Trump. What do you say to that?
2: Nonsense. I mean, I've called an end to the Iran war. I've called for an end to wrap up these Canadian tariffs. And I have a history in my work in the United States Congress for stepping away when I need to. So when they wanted to bail out the Wall Street, I said no. When they wanted to give loans to auto companies here to make sure we could survive during the really tough years at 08, 09, 010, I said yes. So I'm going to do what's right for Michigan, Michigan first.
1: President Trump asked you to run in this race. He wanted you to be the senator from Michigan. If he asked you to do that, how are you going to stand up to him once you do get elected and make sure you put Michigan first and not MAGA?
2: Well, I don't even understand the premise of your question.
1: Okay.
2: He said he wanted the best candidate to run who could win the state for Republicans. I'm the best candidate that could run that is actually going to win this state for Republicans. No one else has been able to go in and have these conversations with Jewish Democrats. By the way, nobody's covering this. They're covering this like a traditional race. You tell me how you poll half of Jewish Democrats going to take a walk away and vote for us. They may vote for the rest of the Democrat ticket. They're voting for us.
0: Tamara, what do you make of this strategy by Mike Rogers? Because it's pretty fascinating. He is choosing his moments where he wants to distance himself from President Trump, but also walking that fine line by still embracing him in many respects.
3: Well, he needs Trump voters still. President Trump performed quite well in Michigan. Those voters are there. He needs them. But he also needs other voters and voters who are not going to be excited about President Trump or his policies. And he's had to push back on a number of them, including tariffs and the war with Iran. He did an ad inside a grocery store, which is not unlike an ad he did the last cycle inside a grocery store, saying that things are too expensive. But we're seeing a lot of Republican candidates put just enough space. You saw Susan Collins. You've seen many of them saying, oh, well, but this policy I have a problem with.
0: It's pretty fascinating, Matt. Do you think it's effective in a purple state like Michigan or for Susan Collins?
4: Look, it's clearly effective. Look, Mike is running probably one of the best campaigns in the country. You always want to make when you're it's your party in control of power during a midterms. You always want to make the campaign into a choice, not a referendum. Mm. And I think clearly Al-Sayed has allowed Mike Rogers and the campaign to do that in spades, right? Just even that clip, it appears that Al-Sayed is harder on Mike Rogers than he is in the Revolutionary Guard of Iran. So I think that sort of contrast as we go into the last 3 weeks is going to be very pertinent. And look, if this was Haley Stevens, this race would probably be off the map right now. The fact that it's Al-Sayed and the litany of stuff in the Apple book allows this to be competitive.
0: What about that, Amisha? And how nervous are Democrats about the state of Michigan? To remind our viewers, it is very hard for Democrats, not impossible, but hard for them to win back the Senate if they can't win Michigan.
5: No, absolutely. And Michigan has long been known as the swingiest of swing states. Democrats recognize how important this race is and how close it can quite frankly be. That is why they're sending in all of their big names. We've seen the endorsement from Barack Obama. We know that he's going to be on the campaign trail. All of the Democratic stars will align for Abdul Al-Sayed. One of the things I think that he has become strongest in is actually not only elevating the importance of what Michigan voters want. They want affordability. They want to be able to have jobs and job access. They want to be able to have they want to be able to have a Congress that actually pays attention to the threats of AI. They want to be able to have health care. These are things that matter to the people in Michigan. While folks on the right, not only Mike Rogers, but also from the White House, would rather talk about, you know, trans people in bathrooms, classrooms, wherever, while they like to point to him being Muslim and continue to push Islamophobic rhetoric, those aren't things that he is standing on. The business that he stands on is that he is happy about who he is, his family, where he comes from, but also that he too is America. Beyond that the things that matter to people the most right now are their kitchen table issues. Yeah. And those are things he has plans for.
0: Number one issue for voters. I want to talk about another race unfolding in Georgia. Big debate last night. I want to play a little bit of what John Ossoff had to say when he was asked about whether he had presidential ambitions. Take a look.
6: So will you pledge right now tonight to serve your full 6-year term if you win?
7: Yes, I will. I have zero interest in running for president. I'm not running for president. I'm running for re-election to the Senate.
0: Tim, his opponent, Mike Collins, very quickly said, no, he's running for president. Yeah. So did not buy that. Do you think Georgia voters are going to buy that? How do you think they're going to see that exchange?
3: Yeah, I mean, Ossoff is not the only prominent Democrat doing this dance right now. Oh, no, I'm very interested in the race that I'm running in right now. The one thing I will say about Ossoff is that he is known for constituent services of, like, doing the unglamorous hard work of being a senator. Yeah. So maybe he actually likes being a senator. but certainly Collins is trying to make hay of everything he can.
0: Amisha, how do you see this part of the race playing out? Georgia Democrats are feeling very confident. Republicans acknowledge Georgia's going to be a tough race for them to win. But that decision about whether he wants to run for president, depending on who wins the gubernatorial race, if the Republican wins, that Republican would have to appoint his replacement if he were to run for president.
5: No, absolutely. And I'm going to take Ossoff at his word. Anybody who's running for or is in the Senate obviously has political ambitions beyond the Senate. The current senators in the U.S. Senate right now dream of being president. That's not exactly new. But he is running for U.S. Senate from the great state of Georgia. He is somebody who has defied history in the past, and he's somebody who will continue to do so. The moment that the current sitting governor of Georgia decided he was going to step out of this race, it was going to be John Ossoff as the next U.S. senator who's already there in his own spot yet again.
0: Matt, how do you see this question that, frankly, a lot of candidates are getting, Wes Moore's getting?
4: It reminds me of when Tim Russert asked Barack Obama in 2006. Barack Obama had almost the exact answer verbatim.
0: Then he changed his mind,
4: as I recall. Yes, well, funny how that works, right? But one of the things actually we're not talking about is he didn't want to be the only probably presidential candidate from the state of Georgia. Raphael Warnock is looking very seriously at it and would obviously have a natural adherence to the fact that, look, the African-American vote is the backbone of the Democratic primary vote. And so that is a huge part of the Democratic vote.
5: It would
4: vote.
5: Also be a huge loss for the state of Georgia to lose either of them. And I say that because it's a huge difference. And I worked on Barack Obama's campaign. Both Senate seats in Illinois are solidly blue. That is not the case for Georgia. So it would be extremely competitive. You run the risk of losing the democratically held seat if one or both of them decided that
4: they're probably the only similarity between John Ossoff and Barack Obama is the fact they want to look at funding for president.
0: Well, we'll see how it plays out, guys. Great conversation. Thank you so much, Tamara, Amisha, and Matt. We are back tomorrow with more Meet the Press Now. And a reminder to watch more of Tom's reporting from Michigan straight ahead on Nightly News and Top Story. There's much more ahead on NBC News Now.

0: We are coming on the air live on the campaign trail, exactly 3 weeks to go, just under that until the midterms. And President Trump trying to explain to voters why they should have faith in Republicans to turn around economic numbers that under his watch aren't looking super hot. New inflation report just in today showing costs rising fast. One top Trump official calling that disappointing, and a lot of Americans agree. We'll take you there. Plus, new tonight in our original, fighting cancer, a central focus in one swing state, turning front and center in a key debate. Then, what's behind a shocking suspension at Maryland? The tennis team now suspended over a racist flyer that went to other schools, including an HBCU. Plus, a first look inside that magic shop where Kelly Clarkson says she got pretty womaned. What the surveillance video does and doesn't show about her attempt to buy a $15,000 bird. And an NBC News exclusive, our Craig Melvin sitting down with the head of Chick-fil-A for his first ever broadcast interview about the rapid expansion and past opposition to LGBTQ plus causes. That's coming up a little later on in the show. Hey there, I'm Hallie. And right now, yes, President Trump, he is out there. He is on the campaign trail and he's trying to reassure voters that he and Republicans can handle the economy, even as some new numbers show the cost of living going up for every American. Live look here. This is the president in Bullhead City, Arizona. Very deep red. We're going to take you there in a second as he's blaming his predecessor's immigration policies for rising costs. Listen.
1: The Democrats' open border policy also caused skyrocketing prices, especially in Arizona. You people suffered more than anybody else.
0: Here's the thing, though. President Trump came into office saying he was going to lower prices. That just hasn't happened. You see it here from the last inflation report before the midterms. Prices up, the rate of the pace of inflating prices, right, up 0.5% from last month, nearly 4% since last year. In an ideal world, the Fed wants the number on the right to be closer to a 2. It's 3.7 now. They want it more like a 2. So I don't have to tell you what's driving some of this. Look at gas prices, taking up more than half the overall increase there. You see it, the national average, 433, up from the start of the war against Iran at 298. One of the president's top economic advisors trying to put a bit of a rosy spin on the whole thing, but even he admits it's not exactly a great look.
2: A lot of Trump policies are helping to keep inflation down, but the energy shock is really the headline story today. But the bottom line is that you're correct that this was a disappointing number.
0: Brian Chung is going to get deeper into the econ of it all for us in a second, but I want to start with Garrett Hake live at that aforementioned rally in Bullhead City, Arizona. Very deep red part of the state. Yet again, we see the president going to a place that's not super purple, that's not super swingy. We can show folks there. That's been somewhat consistent for the president on his campaign midterm travel so far. But Republicans are facing headwinds. If he's going to sell something, Garrett, now is the time for him to sell Republicans.
3: Yeah, that's right, Hallie. And the president speaking behind me right now about the economy, arguing that it was Joe Biden's inflation problem that he's still trying to solve right now. This is one of the stops that actually makes the most sense for this president. This is one of the reddest counties in the country. And while there's not a competitive Senate race here this cycle, there is a competitive governor's race and a handful of competitive House races where he might be able to boost turnout in the state by appearing in a place like this. And just about a half mile that way, just over my shoulder, is the Colorado River and the border with Nevada, another state that has a handful of competitive races. And Hallie, in fact, the first candidate to speak on stage behind me today wasn't an Arizona candidate at all. It was the Republican running to unseat Democrat Susie Lee in Clark County, Nevada, the closest battleground district to where I'm standing. So the president trying to help in a place where he is still more popular than he might be in a lot of other more purple parts of a battleground state like Arizona.
0: You know what's so interesting? So what we'll call a deep tease. I literally 2 hours ago got back from Kansas, Iowa, and Nebraska on this road trip on assignment for this piece we're going to do coming up soon. All about the economy, right? Literally focused on how people are feeling about the economy and affordability. I don't have to tell you, Garrett, because I know you talk to a lot of voters as you're on the campaign trail. People are frustrated with some of that. We're getting into that inflation piece with Brian in a second. But the president is aware of this. He's targeting this core constituency of seniors here. And there is some good news, at least for them, on that front. Right. Social Security recipients are going to get a little bit more money every single month next year. It's an adjustment. $75. There are, I think, folks who feel like that's just not enough in this moment that they're in, where they're paying way more for gas, way more for groceries, and having to cut back on a lot of stuff.
4: Some people being interviewed online.
3: Yeah, that's right. I mean, depending on what you drive, $75 might be one more tank of gas. I mean, that's not a life-changing amount of money, and the polling that we've seen on this already indicates that seniors aren't happy about it. A majority of seniors polled in data reviewed by NBC News shows that people think this increase should be longer, but that's a cost that's going to be borne by someone, Hallie, at the end of the day. I mean, the president is already talking here about policies that he thinks will be hopefully helpful to that constituency, talking about things like no tax on overtime or no tax on tips, no tax on Social Security. That sort of targets this economic group here, the no tax on Social Security. Obviously targets seniors specifically. But, Hallie, you showed that gas prices graphic on the way in.
0: Yep.
3: I clocked $5.19 a gallon here, well above that national average. This issue bites here in Arizona.
0: That's super interesting. Garrett Hake on the trail for us. Garrett, thank you very much. Let me bring in Brian at the big board. You know, interesting, Brian, we've seen the markets kind of shrug off some of these hot inflation reports before.
5: Right.
0: Not so much today.
5: Yeah, the markets didn't do that well. It's because this inflation reading could boost the odds of a Federal Reserve interest rate hike later on this year, perhaps as soon as later on this month. The favorites are still kind of, kind of pointing to the Fed holding. But nonetheless, 3.7%. As you mentioned, the Fed wants to see a 2. That is a number that's a lot higher than 2. So if we unpack this report and take a look.
0: Thank you. Even my basic remedial math.
5: It gets you to that point. Well, this will also kind of be pretty easy to read, too. These are big numbers here showing you how much prices have risen for gasoline, fuel, oil, and airline fares. These are now monthly figures. Just between August and September, how much did prices increase? 9% for gasoline, 15% for fuel. That's going to be a big story, especially going into the colder months where heating oil is going to be more expensive as well. By the way, the knock-on effect of fuel oil also meaning that jet fuel is getting more expensive. Airline fares also rising on a monthly basis. I should point out food prices, the literal kitchen table that a lot of voters are thinking about ahead of the midterms. Chicken prices continuing to go up, even though eggs, milk, ground beef, not on this list, but that also went down on a monthly basis. But on a yearly basis, prices are still up across the board. People don't experience percentages of change between the months. They're experiencing the overtime price increases. And that's the reason why people are feeling affordability is an issue.
0: And people are talking about it. I mean, you'll hear it, but like the three-time Trump voter today says he's just disappointed in the president. He cited specifically the war against Iran because he's like, I'm just paying so much more for so much stuff.
5: Right.
0: And I asked a lot of folks, are you cutting back on things? Like holiday shopping season is coming up. How is this? That's part of this too, right?
5: Yeah. Well, I mean, the government data does even parse out for toys, for example. I've got the numbers right here. Check this out. Again, monthly changes just between August and September, 4.2%. Why would that change so dramatically? Think about tariffs. Think about the fact that it gets more expensive to transport things like toys across the country with higher diesel costs. That's what goes into those tractor trailers that move things to your local retailer, which means as we go into the holiday season, that could get more expensive for a toy that you might get your loved ones, your young ones, maybe me. For a gift, again, it's going to be a little pricier this year.
0: All right, Brian Chung, more to discuss, I know, as the days go on. Appreciate you being with us tonight. Thanks. Let's take you overseas because we are hearing today from Pope Leo for the first time since we heard he was diagnosed with lung cancer. Just a few hours ago, late today, he's got this statement out, of course, thanking people for their prayers, saying your sharing of experiences and attentive listening are indeed a gift to the whole church. Remember, of course, he had surgery yesterday. We told you about that. Doctors removed part of his lung. The Vatican says the Pope is progressing normally, their words. Arianne Thompson has the latest from Vatican City.
6: Hallie, late tonight, the Vatican press office said that Pope Leo celebrated Mass at Gemelli Hospital today. Just one more sign of his recovery. His doctors say he was up walking around and eating. He underwent a chest X-ray and a blood test, but those came back as expected, according to the doctors. The big question is, will he require more treatment for his lung cancer? We don't know the answer to that tonight. The other big question is, how will his recovery impact his planned trip to South America next month? He hopes to go to Uruguay, Argentina, and Peru. But today, the Peruvian president said that she had heard that the Pope's recovery could take longer than expected, and that may mean some changes in the trip. That trip to Peru is near to his heart because that is where he spent some 20 years as a missionary and as a bishop. That's the latest from the Vatican. Now back to you.
0: Our thanks to Ann Thompson for that reporting. Also tonight, in a new twist, Elon Musk says he's not the one to blame after Ukraine says it's having trouble defending itself because it can't hook up to Starlink. I want to show you here destruction from the Russian missile attacks on Kyiv this morning. Ukraine says it has to connect to internet services by Starlink. Of course, Starlink is owned by SpaceX, Musk's companies. They say they need that to get advanced warnings from U.S. and European intelligence, right? Without that, they're caught, they say, flat-footed with these attacks by Russia. But something is slowing down Starlink, they say. Okay, well, if it's not Musk, who is it? In a new post, Musk says the U.S. government controls the Starshield satellites, and any limits on speed or usage are decided by either the Pentagon or President Trump. Monica Alba is live for us at the White House. This is becoming a thing late today, Monica. We heard this from Senator Tom Tillis, for example, saying, hey, Musk, what's going on? You heard Musk's response here. There, you know, some of these Republicans, at least this one, is saying Ukraine cannot defend itself if it can't rely on this really important Starlink satellite to get the important information it needs. Is it just a coincidence that as Russia, you know, is going after them, they lose access? What's happening?
7: Yeah, or just a coincidence that after the president has been kind of railing against President Zelensky of Ukraine in the last couple of days, saying that they should get a new leader and all of that. We've posed those questions to the White House, and they have not responded. They have not weighed in. They haven't offered their own comment or perspective on what Elon Musk is saying, which is that this would be up to the U.S. government, essentially, and its discretion, that it's not something that Starlink, owned by SpaceX, would be able to control, because Starshield is the actual U.S. military service that oversees this and is distinct from the Starlink that is more of a commercial operation. That is what the company that owns that, SpaceX, is essentially saying. So we have asked the White House to really put this into perspective or have any kind of commentary on it. But it comes, Hallie, as you know, as the White House has been facing more questions about whether there have been threats to stop intel sharing with Ukraine and whether that is something that had actually happened. The president says that is not the case. He said that yesterday when he was leaving the White House. Again, we've asked for more information about whether the status of that has changed, but there seems to be some confusion even in Europe among officials there, according to our national security team, about exactly what might have changed that would have impacted this just in the last 24 hours.
0: Can you help people understand, like, why Starshield is so important? Because one Ukrainian official called it life-saving. This is not... It's not like it's a satellite that's firing missiles, Monica, but explain how it's so important to Ukraine's defenses.
7: It's basically able, according to Ukrainian officials, to help intercept jet-powered drones that are sent from Moscow into Ukrainian territory. So there is a very real, tactile, and logistical service that it can provide to Ukraine's aerial defense systems. That kind of information is able to be transmitted to it, and then it can actually do that. And according to this Ukrainian official, it says that it has literally helped them save dozens and dozens of lives of civilians, and it has prevented more destruction in Ukraine caused, they say, by the Russian side. So this is something that they do rely on in real time for information and for the ability to also get that kind of warning from allies in Europe and potentially the U.S. ahead of when these attacks come in. So that is why they say it's so essential, Hallie.
0: Monica Alba, live for us there on the North Lawn. Mon, thank you very much. We are also tonight learning more about the Trump administration's investigation into a Minnesota congresswoman. Sources familiar tell NBC News during a search of Congresswoman Ilhan Omar's house in D.C. Monday. Remember, we showed this to you, this video then. They say federal agents took her phone and that members of her family have been subpoenaed in connection with the case herself. Now, Omar herself was not, but the feds are apparently looking at the immigration status of her, including her birth date. Okay, put an asterisk on that. We'll come back to it. The president himself and some other administration officials have accused Omar of marriage and immigration fraud over her move to the U.S. from Somalia, where she was born. She calls the investigation an attempt to target political enemies and weaponize federal law enforcement. She says she will not be silenced. Kelly O'Donnell is joining us now. Kelly, some interesting developments here. How big of a deal is it that the feds are taking a member of Congress's phone? And why would, like, her birth date be a factor in all this?
8: Good to be with you, Hallie. Certainly a phone in this modern moment gives a roadmap to a lot of things about any of us. So not specifically about Representative Omar, but when you think of what does a phone contain, all kinds of communications, email, perhaps text messages, call log of phone calls made, lots of things that can provide direction for an investigation. Now, it is unusual with a sitting member of Congress because they do have special protection under the Constitution known as the Speech and Debate Clause. They have some freedoms that are different in terms of having to provide content to government by another branch of government. The birth date is interesting because what we have long known about Ilhan Omar is that she came to the United States as a child from Somalia, and she was just a middle schooler at that point and became a U.S. citizen several years later. Her office and the record has said she was 17, meaning still a minor. And her citizenship was conferred through her father. If you were an adult, 18 or older, there's a separate process based on you as an individual. The minor children of someone who gains naturalization also get citizenship. So that could be a key fact that they want to further explore. What we understand about this investigation broadly is that they are looking at matters of immigration status and was fraud committed, and that could be in a lot of different ways. For example, and again, not specifically about her, but to give people a sense of what could this mean. If you have a fraudulent birth date or if you have a fraudulent process of citizenship and you then later apply for your passport or write information into official government documents, those become separate instances where you could potentially face exposure criminally if fraud is found. That's the kind of evidence that might be at play here. We again have to say she has not been charged, right, and we don't know the specifics. But that might help people to understand the picture here.
9: Kel, you know, we have talked before about the president going after his perceived political rivals, his perceived political enemies, and that has not always borne fruit in the way that the president presumably would like it to, right? I mean, where could this particular investigation lead ultimately?
8: Well, you could see a scenario where if she were ultimately charged with a crime or if she were a part of an investigation that included criminal charges against perhaps others, again, we are just speculating here, that is obviously very damaging. If it were to go to a point where they were to try to denaturalize a U.S. member of Congress, that would be unprecedented. Certainly, Ilhan Omar has been critical of the president. The president has been repeatedly critical of her, has continued to do that on the campaign trail. There's been a lot of dialogue back and forth. As you pointed out, she has said she will not be silenced. She is not afraid of this. Her office has said she has done nothing wrong. And the investigation will follow wherever it leads as they're looking at various documents, witness statements, whistleblower information, we are told, that may fill out a picture of what they're trying to pursue. Again, we don't know the specifics of that. We do know that she is a subject of this investigation and has not been notified that she's a target, which is a more serious point, and that may develop over time.
9: A key distinction. Kelly O'Donnell, thank you very much. Good to see you. Appreciate it. To a new arrest today in the disappearance of a Florida woman 15 years after she went missing. On the same day, she appeared on the popular show The People's Court. A cold case that police say they now are closer to solving. Michelle Parker's former fiancé, Dale Smith Jr., you see him here taken into custody, charged with second-degree murder after police say they found new evidence. Parker was last seen dropping her kids off at her ex's house back in 2011. She disappeared the very same day that she and Smith showed up on this taped episode of The People's Court. They'd been arguing over the cost of a missing engagement ring. Smith was the only named suspect in the case, but here we are 15 years later, wasn't charged until today. George Solis is covering this one. So what new evidence do police have that helped them, they say, get this kind of clue?
10: Yeah, hey, Allie, good to be with you. So this is

0: since her disappearance. Mm. And they said, this was interesting, they found conflicting testimony and some of the same questions they were asking him year after year. The chief making it very clear that this case was a top priority for them. And I found this pretty interesting. He said that because crime rates in Orlando have actually been dropping, they were actually able to dedicate a lot of detectives and manpower to continue investigating this case. Now, obviously, the family was there. We did not hear from them, at least not at this juncture, but this has been a case that's been certainly top of mind for them over the years. The last time there was a real major development in this case was in 2023 when they searched Dale Smith's father's home. But obviously nothing yielded from that search as far as we know yet. But again, as they're piecing all of this together, the investigators making it clear that they certainly had a lot to go through.
1: Yeah.
0: Here's a little bit more from one of the detectives.
2: Over the past year, we expanded our investigative team looking into this case and took a fresh, focused look and all of the evidence.
3: We were able to better interpret that evidence today than what we were able to do back in 2011. Over the years, where he gave different answers to those same questions.
0: Yeah, so as far as what happens now, well, Smith is in jail. We've looked up to see if he has any attorney. He's had an attorney in the past, obviously, as this case has gone through the motions over the years. But we're waiting to see back if there's going to be any kind of bond. There's his mugshot up for you there. And again, investigators saying, unfortunately, while this part of the case may be sort of a break in it, they have not found Parker's remains. So they're trying to see if that's the other part of this and potentially bring some closure to the family, Hallie.
1: Yeah, after so many years. George Solis, thank you very much for that update. Right now in the heartland, 5 million people are facing flood alerts from Missouri to Texas with a ton of rain soaking that area. Look at the scene in Oklahoma today. Rain coming down, starting to flood a yard here, but it goes beyond this, right? We've heard reports of different things like the potential for water rescues, cars driving through floodwaters, some spots dealing with nearly 10 inches of rain. Bill Cairns is joining us now. I got my first taste of a real plane storm, Bill, last night going to Kansas City.
4: Yes.
1: Just sideways rain, hail, lightning, all of it. And people were like, hey, kind of unusual for this time of year. They're really getting it.
4: Almost like the springtime, right? When you expect to have the thunderstorm. So, yeah, we get these little short bursts as we head into the winter season in the fall where it gets a little more humid than it should be. And we got drenched today. The terms, you know, drought, you know, deluge to drought or drought to deluge is way overused. But if any time you were to use it, it would be now. Oklahoma had one of the driest summers they've ever had. And then last night and all day today, it has just poured. Some areas have received more rain since midnight than they have in the 6 months prior. So, you know, that's a pretty impressive stat. Oklahoma City itself, just shy of 5 inches of rain today. That's the third wettest October day you have in your city's history. And it's the 15th rainiest day all time. So this is why we had so many problems with vehicles stuck in water, the Canadian River is in major flood stage. And we're not done yet either. We have new thunderstorms that are exploding in West Texas. And now some of these are going to head into Oklahoma. So we still have the flood watches that are up through tonight. Not many flood warnings right now because the rain in Oklahoma City stopped for a while. But our computers are hinting at this line of very heavy rain somewhere between Childress and Oklahoma City where another 3 inches could fall. If that happens near the Oklahoma City area, there'll be more significant flash flooding overnight tonight.
1: Okay, Bill Cairns, thank you very much for watching all of it. Coming up, more to get to, including a new investigation into something police are calling uncharted territory. How a robot allegedly assaulted a 16-year-old girl. Plus, the moment a burglary suspect jumped through a window to get away. We've got that video next.

0: Listen, can we be real? I know you've been wanting to see it, right? What exactly happened in the Brooklyn Magic Shop where Kelly Clarkson says she got the pretty woman treatment? Well, you can thank Pablo Torre for this one. Share new surveillance. This is it, people. Listen, there's no audio, so you can't actually hear the conversation. We're doing a lot of like body language reading here. But this is Kelly. She's in the white. She's, you know, not dressed like she would be on the, you know, she's in her casual Brooklyn daytime wear, backpack, blue backpack, white cap, or gray cap, I guess. She goes over to look at this thing that set off the whole national discourse, this little mechanical bird. So that's the thing that's highlighted in the top left there. So she walks in, she starts talking to the shopkeeper. She's pointing at the bird. There's some sort of conversation happening. Again, we don't know. Wish we were a bird on the wall to overhear it. We were not. But Clarkson says it was during this interaction where she says she was treated like she couldn't afford it. She was treated poorly, she says. The shop says that they told her it wasn't for sale and that the whole thing has totally been blown out of proportion.
1: We are afraid for the safety of our shopkeepers. Kelly Clarkson has put us in danger.
0: He says Kelly Clarkson has put us in danger because of the vitriol they say they've gotten online in real life, et cetera, from this whole situation. Surveillance video shows Clarkson like looking at some stuff, putting some stuff back, looking around. She talks to somebody behind the register. There's some like hand motioning going on. She hasn't responded to requests for comment. Chloe Malas is following this one for us. It's Birdgate.
2: It's
0: straight up.
2: And I was inside that store all afternoon.
0: Today?
2: Yes.
0: You just got back.
2: I just got back from Brooklyn.
0: You got to tell me about this. I have so many. We have a lot of thoughts. Let's do it.
2: First of all, I needed to see the mechanical bird myself that it's at the center of this viral feud. It's actually a really cool looking mechanical animatronic bird. Was $15,000. Now $15 million.
0: They did that as like a trolley joke to say like
2: and
0: it's priceless.
2: I had a chance to talk to a bunch of people who were walking outside on the sidewalk and everybody had something to say about it. A lot of opinions. Take a listen.
3: Maybe because of late stage capitalism. And so there is like a divide between those that are out of touch with the realities of working people and the bird is a symbol of that.
4: I think it was a big misunderstanding between Kelly and I think it was a misunderstanding between the store owners as well. I don't think anybody's necessarily a bad guy here.
2: The store was packed. The owner didn't want to give any more interviews. He seemed a little heated, but really seemed like a nice guy. I think that, you know, obviously he has given interviews saying that this has been really bad for business.
0: Right.
2: We've reached out to Kelly Clarkson's team for a further comment, but again, we haven't heard
0: anything. But they haven't, regardless, like just to be devil's advocate here, Kelly Clarkson walked out of the store and didn't feel great about the interaction. Whatever happened, she didn't feel great.
2: And she has every right to post on social media and write whatever she wants.
0: And there used to be this sort of thing of like customers, right? What she posts. Now, they called it asymmetrical, basically, right? The shopkeeper, the shop post online saying this was almost like an asymmetrical
2: warfare.
0: Yeah, like because she's so famous and so popular and so well-known and they're like so not. So she puts this out. But then
2: they responded, then she responded
0: again. And they still
2: again.
0: Haven't like technically apologized.
2: Right. I mean, look, at the end of the day, it's over a mechanical bird that is, you know, now exorbitantly priced. You can't take away how Kelly feels or felt. You can't take away from how the store feels right now. A lot of feelings, a lot of opinions, and this has been a talker for several days. I don't think this is flying away anytime soon.
0: But this guy wrote Dragons Love Tacos, the shopkeeper.
2: One of my kids' favorite children's books.
0: Every kid told me
2: today that he wrote Dragons Love Tacos. I'm like, so you own this shop of, you know, curiosity shop with all these little tchotchkes and like really cool things, but you also wrote this like best-selling children's series franchise. Yeah. So okay. Unbelievable.
0: Chloe Malas.
2: I don't think a lot of people have connected those thoughts, so thanks for doing it.
0: Chief animatronic bird correspondent, Chloe Malas. Thank you so much.
2: I got to find $15 million.
0: I know you'll stay on top of this one. Thanks, girl. Appreciate it. Let's get you over to the five things our team thinks you should know about tonight. Number one, small plane crash in Wisconsin to tell you about tonight, where apparently six people, including a child, were killed. The NTSB says the pilot reported icing on the wings to air traffic control and asked for permission to descend. That was approved, but they lost comms not long after that. The plane crashed in the woods. No victims have been identified publicly yet. Number two, heavy rain is turning roads into rivers today in Turkey. You can see the flooding rising almost to the hoods of cars there in Istanbul. Schools are closed tomorrow. People are being told, hey, stay home. No reports of serious injuries just yet. Number three, the woman who accused controversial streamer Clavicular of sexual assault has dropped the claims from her refiled civil suit. Her lawyer says that's intended to avoid interference with a pending Massachusetts criminal case in connection with the whole encounter. Clavicular was charged last month with drugging somebody for sex and procuring liquor for somebody under 21. He has denied those allegations. Number four, check this out. A suspected burglar jumps through the window to avoid a sheriff's deputy in Oklahoma today. Somebody calls in to report noise coming from a house that was vacant. Turns out the suspect was allegedly trying to steal copper before the getaway. And then watch this, goes running right through the window. He didn't get far, caught and arrested. Number five, singer-songwriter Joni Mitchell says she is now an American citizen after more than six decades living here. Sharing the news online along with a video from her ceremony. Mitchell grew up in Canada. She moved to the U.S. back in the 60s. She captioned the post, a journey that began 62 years ago. Also today, as humanoid robots become more and more accessible, you got some folks who may be using them to cause chaos, maybe break the law. Police in Germany are now investigating just that. An alleged sex crime involving this robot. It's walking, it's one of these little robots walking around, you know, raising questions now about who's to blame when bots behave badly. Here's Matt Bradley.
5: An investigation unfolding in Germany into an alleged sexual assault captured on camera with an unusual perpetrator, this humanoid robot. Police in Cologne say they confiscated the Iron Man-looking bot after it allegedly walked up to a 16-year-old girl, touched her from behind, and made thrusting motions against her. All while its 16-year-old owner and his 19-year-old companion live-streamed the whole thing. It's unclear which moment of the stream captures the specific incident that sparked the investigation, but the hours-long video shows several times the robot, which police say was allegedly remote-controlled, walks up to people and acts inappropriately, including making this thrusting motion. We've blurred faces since there were minors involved. Now the streamer's account is temporarily banned on Twitch for violating the platform's community guidelines. He posted a response to the incident saying the robot didn't assault the girl. The robot moved like this, but it didn't grope her.
6: Aber der Roboter hat sie nicht begrapscht.
5: Efforts to reach the streamer for comment were unsuccessful. His companion wasn't named by authorities. No charges have been issued, but police say the two teenagers are considered suspects in the sexual harassment investigation. A police spokesperson telling the AP they've, quote, not been aware of this phenomenon so far, calling it new territory for them. It also raises the question, who is held accountable when robots misbehave?
7: The robot isn't liable because the robot is not a person. But if a human intentionally uses a robot, commands a robot, remotely directs a robot to commit a crime, the robot is actually viewed as an instrument of the person. It's like the person using their own hand.
5: But our legal analysts say instances like this are prosecuted differently from place to place. And it all gets murkier the more advanced and autonomous these robots become.
7: We're going to see them around more often. There is likely to be a lot of litigation creating potentially new laws to address the issue of use of robots.
5: An increasingly relevant issue as robots become more common and capable. Matt Bradley, NBC News.
0: Our thanks to Matt for that reporting. When we come back, how rising cancer rates in one rural swing state have become a key issue on the campaign trail. We'll take you there. Plus, the scary scene on a Colorado highway, how cops stopped a wrong way driver. Look at this, speeding into traffic.

0: We're in the final sprint now in the race to the midterms. And tonight, our Tom Yamas is on the campaign trail in Battleground, Michigan, talking with two Senate races in one of the most high-profile races in the country, rated by our decision desk as a toss-up. We're talking Democrat Abdullah Sayed, Republican Mike Rogers. Tom, asking Al-Sayed his thoughts on U.S. involvement in the Middle East.
1: You were asked this question at the debate, but I do want to get an answer. You were asked, what is a bigger threat to the U.S., Israel or Iran? You said it was a ridiculous hypothetical.
2: Well, ask yourself this.
1: Let me ask you. Do you think Israel is a bigger threat than Iran to the United States?
2: Why are we at war with Iran right now?
1: The president says they were building a nuclear weapon.
2: Well, it's also, who was the one foreign operative, somebody who works for a foreign government, who was invited to the Situation Room to pitch the case? Do you know?
1: You're talking about Israel.
2: It was the prime minister of Israel.
1: Yeah.
2: So if your ally ostensibly is getting you into a war, is that make you safer?
1: So you do think Israel is as big a threat? I just want to nail you down on this.
2: When we look at our situation in the world.
1: You think they're equally a threat to the U.S.?
2: When we look at our situation in the world, there is actively more war in the world because of what Israel is pushing us into. We should never have fought a war with Iran, right? I agree that Iran is a dangerous threat. That's not a question. But I also think that when you ostensibly have an ally that's pushing you into war with the country that is threatening you, that does not make you any safer.
1: So you think they're as dangerous? I'm telling you exactly what I think.
2: You just don't seem to think that I'm telling you that.
1: No, I get it.
2: So let me just explain my point.
1: Yeah.
2: We are in a war we should not be fighting. Israel had very clear war aims. They wanted the annexation of southern Lebanon. They wanted to continue to pursue what is a bigger boundary around themselves. Has that made us any safer? Has that improved our lives? We're paying $5 gas. We're paying more for groceries because of a war we should not be fighting at the behest of whom? The government of Israel. So do you want to tell me that that's somehow good for us? I just don't think that's the case. So the question about Iran is not a question. Yes, they have been a dangerous threat. Now, the question to me is,
1: you think they're
2: is
1: both
2: Israel
1: a threat?
2: Also
1: you think they're both threat?
2: Yes.
1: Okay.
2: There's no, look, we pay, we, last month alone, we paid $2.8 billion. For 2,000-pound bombs for a foreign government.
1: Right.
2: Do you think that makes us safer? Is that good for us? What could we do with $2.8 billion? I'd rather spend it on our schools here. I'd rather spend it on our infrastructure here. To tell me that somehow that is what you do with an ally, it just seems to me to be insane, especially when they're dragging you into wars you have no business fighting, that you end up paying more for in gas and groceries.
0: On the other side of the aisle, Tom asking Rogers about his support for President Trump.
3: I just spoke with Dr. Abdul Al-Sayed. He tells me that you are basically a rubber stamp to President Trump. What do you say to that?
4: Nonsense. I mean, I've called an end to the Iran war. I've called for an end to wrap up these Canadian tariffs. And I have a history in my work in the United States Congress for stepping away when I need to. So when they wanted to bail out the Wall Street, I said no. When they wanted to give loans to auto companies here to make sure we could survive during the really tough years at 08, 09, 010, I said yes. So I'm going to do what's right for Michigan, Michigan first.
0: You can see more of Tom's interviews with both candidates as he is on the road to the midterms live from Detroit tonight on Nightly News and coming up right here on NBC News Now on Top Story. To tonight's original now on this show with in-depth reporting on a topic we've been watching. And tonight it's a different Senate race, one heating up in Iowa. You know, a red state. I don't have to tell you for a while now, but becoming very close. And in the debate last night, an unexpected topic front and center, cancer. The very first question from moderators. Julie Sirkin reports from the state where the intersection of agriculture and healthcare is top of mind for a lot of folks.
5: We're going to begin with the topic of cancer.
6: An issue once largely confined to scientific and environmental circles is now one of the biggest topics on the campaign trail in Iowa. From candidate roundtables to the state capitol and at last night's Senate debate.
7: We need to obviously have the investments and the infrastructure to be able to clean our water.
6: The first question to Republican Congresswoman Ashley Hinson and her opponent, Democrat Josh Turek.
8: We certainly have a cancer crisis that is being driven by the water quality crisis.
6: In Iowa, roughly 2 in 5 people will develop cancer in their lifetimes. The state has the second highest cancer rate in the country and one of the few that's still rising.
9: Dan Voss, fifth generation farmer.
6: Dan and his wife, Susan, prize-winning farmers, are part of that club no one wants to join.
10: Are you worried, though, continuing to farm, given that you believe that it might have caused you to get cancer?
9: I may be foolish, but no.
6: Researchers have spent decades investigating environmental risks, including pesticides and nitrates used in agriculture. The EPA's nitrate drinking water limit, 10 parts per million, dates back more than 50 years, designed primarily to protect infants from a rare blood disorder. But studies have linked long-term exposure below that threshold to certain cancers. That's why on his farm, Voss is working to keep the chemicals out of the water.
9: Cover crops, no-till farming.
6: He's invested thousands in practices to reduce runoff.
9: Bioreactors, saturated buffer.
10: Here in Iowa's farmlands, fertilizer helps grow the crops that feed Americans. But excess nitrogen is seeping into waterways, contaminating drinking water sources. Exposure to high levels of nitrates linked to certain cancers.
6: In that Cedar River, independent analysis have recorded at times nitrate levels at almost double the federal drinking water limit. It's among the rivers at the center of a lawsuit over the Trump EPA's decision to remove a number of waterways from a polluted waters list. The EPA finalized that decision, saying the levels were below the limit. And Administrator Lee Zeldin this week says his agency will keep monitoring with the state. The EPA telling NBC News in part it reviews drinking water regulations every 6 years and that it determined in 2024 nitrate levels would not be revised. The agency says it has, quote, multiple funding programs in Iowa to protect water quality and public health.
10: You have so many other problems you're dealing with.
9: Yeah, tariffs.
10: Yeah.
9: I think public health is there. I mean, once it hits somebody you know, it even becomes more important.
6: It's why both candidates in the governor's race are also talking about it.
11: There's been a number of big agricultural companies that have been lying to consumers and farmers about the safety of their products.
12: If we're going to fix this, we've got to make sure there's not as much nitrate in the water.
6: Funding for cancer research and access to health care is another sticking point.
9: There's medical deserts in Iowa. For some of those people, it could be 3, 4, 5 hours.
6: Clara Sirks considers herself lucky. She has care close by.
13: I know how it feels to be in a rural community and the barriers that come with accessing care.
6: Her cancer came at just 30 years old. So she moved back home to Iowa, where her parents, including her mom, who also has cancer, help care for her.
13: So then I started a new chemo.
6: Clara's mission now, to raise awareness to help others living with the disease.
13: I think that public health should be a nonpartisan issue, and focusing on getting to the bottom of these high rates of cancer in Iowa should be as much of a priority as any other issue.
6: Getting to the bottom of Iowa's cancer rates and what's driving them, now motivating politicians and the people who elect them. Julie Serkin, NBC News.
0: Our thanks to Julie for that reporting. Coming up, why one big state school just suspended its club tennis team and what it has to do with a flyer sent to other schools. Plus, the candy raid at an Alaskan hospital, why police say a bear is behind it. Oh, yeah, we got that next.

0: To the fallout now at the University of Maryland after its club tennis team apparently circulated a racist flyer, with the team suspended indefinitely as the school looks into this. The image, the university says, was emailed to other university club tennis teams in the region ahead of a tournament this weekend, containing what appears to be a pretty recognizable symbol associated with the KKK. The club tennis team at Howard University says its president noticed the flyer, which is when that team raised concerns to the University of Maryland. Team members at Howard telling NBC4 Washington what they thought about it.
1: It makes you feel just kind of ostracized a little bit. The fact that it was spread to so many different colleges, and of course Howard has to be the one to say something.
0: According to the university, leaders of Maryland here, leaders of that club tennis team apologized to other captains and took responsibility for sending that flyer. They say each team also got an apology email and on-site support for visiting teams. Dominique Moody from our NBC station in Washington is following this one for us, joining us now from Howard. Tell us what you heard from members of Howard's club tennis team and what they want to see happen now from Maryland moving forward.
2: Yeah, absolutely, Hallie. So when we talk about the club tennis team, they say that this image was deeply hurtful. They say that this was their first invitational of the year, and a lot of people, a part of the team, were looking forward to this exact moment only to find out about this image. Now, we also want to preference with also saying that this was something that they said was deeply harmful for them, especially being at an HBCU. Now, when it comes to the University of Maryland, this is also the first time that they said that they were facing them in this tournament. We also had a chance to speak with them. I want to go now to a little bit of what they had to say. Take a listen.
1: Not surprised, but I'm shocked that it was just so bold and out there on the first page. Definitely disappointed because it's just supposed to be a fun environment.
2: Yeah, Hallie. So we know that this is also a time in which they're thinking about what they're going to do for the future. They say that as the weather starts to change, they're thinking about if they should even participate in another invitational or simply wait until the spring.
0: Okay, Dominique Moody, thank you very much for that story. Appreciate it. NBC News covers hundreds of other stories every day. And because it can be tough to read or watch or listen to them all, our bureau teams have done it for you. This is what they tell us is going down in their regions in a segment we call The Local. Out of our Midwest bureau, an Indiana County Council candidate is making headlines for her performance in a forum. Here's how it ended.
3: That brings us to your opportunity to say just a few last words to the voters.
4: We have guns, too.
0: Jamie West also called for firing Republicans in that interview, running as a Democrat in Fayette County. West tells NBC News she didn't know she'd gone viral until family members reach out, saying she's just a small-town politician who threw her hat in the ring. Out of our Western Bureau, new video shows deputies in Colorado chasing a wrong-way driver. He was spotted speeding toward oncoming traffic. Deputies eventually used this move to stop him. Right here, look at that, kind of getting into the back of the SUV and getting it off the road. They say the suspect showed signs of possible impairment. Charges are pending. Also out of our Western Bureau, inside a hospital, yes, an unexpected visitor, this black bear. Somebody saw while they were trying to leave. They didn't notice her because, yes, they got this bucket of Halloween candy, this big bag of candy, and started eating from it. Hospital staff eventually came and got the woman to safety and the bear out of there. Still to come here on the show, an NBC News exclusive, with the CEO of Chick-fil-A is telling our Craig Melvin about the company's dramatic growth and how he's responding to criticism over its position on LGBTQ+ rights.

0: To an NBC News exclusive now, part of our Business in America series, with the head of Chick-fil-A. You know, Chick-fil-A went from a regional fave to the third biggest fast food chain in America, even still now privately owned by the family that founded it. And that hasn't come without controversy. Our Craig Melvin sat down with a third generation CEO in his first ever broadcast interview, talking about how he plans to lead the franchise into the future.
1: One chain rules the roost in the growing fast food chicken wars. Chick-fil-A is the third largest chain in America, just behind McDonald's and Starbucks. Their restaurants boast nearly $24 billion in sales every year and consistently strong customer satisfaction scores, thanks in part to a fanatical following.
2: Hallelujah.
3: How can something be this good?
1: It all started in Georgia, when Andrew Cathy's grandfather, Truett Cathy, and his brother opened a diner in 1946.
4: My grandfather grew up in extreme poverty. He actually lived in the first government housing in the state of Georgia. And after the war, he decided to start a business with his brother, Ben.
1: A deal to buy chicken breasts too large for Delta Airlines' in-flight menu led Truett to develop the sandwich that would eventually become the signature item of the first Chick-fil-A in 1967.
5: That recipe, it's still the same recipe?
4: Yep, it's still the same recipe that we had since 1967.
5: What's in it? What's the recipe?
4: It's a lot of good things. Can't tell you the details.
1: Even amid a recent global expansion, the company has remained a privately held, family-owned business. Andrew Cathy became CEO in 2021, following in his father and grandfather's footsteps. As Southern Baptists, their faith has long been a guiding force for how they operate.
5: Since you started, you've never been open on Sunday.
4: Yeah.
5: Why?
4: My grandfather and his brother Ben, when they started that little restaurant in Atlanta, and it was very common back in the 1940s that a lot of places were closed on Sunday. And so they wanted to do that. They wanted to have a chance to take a break, go to church, and for others just to take some rest.
5: It's a company that was sort of built on God, if you will. And that still also seems to be very much a part of the DNA of Chick-fil-A.
4: It is our anchor in the sense of what our corporate purpose states, that we're in business to glorify God by being a faithful steward of all that's entrusted to us, to have a positive influence on all who come in contact with Chick-fil-A.
1: That corporate purpose came under fire in 2012 when Andrew's father, Dan, publicly stated the company was opposed to gay marriage. Public documents revealed Chick-fil-A had donated millions to conservative Christian organizations opposed to LGBTQ rights.
6: Chicken's good! Chicken's great! Why do we gotta discriminate?
1: The comments and financial disclosures unleashed a culture war with protests, boycotts, and political pushback on both sides. Dan Cathy never changed his stance on gay marriage, but he did express regret for involving the company in the debate.
5: There were folks who were protesting, they were boycotting Chick-fil-A. Chick-fil-A, they don't stand with the LGBTQ plus community. What would you say to those folks?
4: Well, for anybody that hadn't tried us, we'd love for you to come try and have our great taste of food and the hospitality that we're known for.
5: You don't want to talk about that chapter in Chick-fil-A's history.
4: Hey, we're focused on serving everybody that comes in and eat with us.
5: The company's official position on equal rights is?
4: We're focused on hospitality, serving great taste of food and great service.
1: In 2019, Chick-fil-A announced it would focus its charitable giving on education, homelessness, and hunger. That new mission evident in their Shared Tables program.
7: Since 2020, we've been able to donate enough food to contribute over 200 million meals for those in need.
8: Chick-fil-A wants to honor Waste Not, Want Not.
1: Philanthropic work remains front and center, even as Chick-fil-A navigates the challenges of the future.
5: What would you say to consumers right now, especially who are price conscious?
4: We're very, very cautious about pricing and look at it and know that even though our costs are going up, we've got to be careful knowing that consumers are making that trade-off.
5: Shrinkflation, have you guys participated in smaller portions, Joe?
4: We're not going to do that. We're not going to shrink product and those sort of things.
5: Why not?
4: These are the portions and experiences that people are used to. We're going to continue to provide that great, great product.
5: Do you take credit for chicken sandwiches becoming omnipresent at fast food restaurants?
4: Well, I love the fact that chicken is in such demand. I love competition, so I love the fact it just makes us better.
1: Craig Melvin, NBC News.
0: Our thanks to Craig for that. If you want to watch the extended interview and for a whole lot more exclusive content, head to NBCNews.com. You can also subscribe to see the full piece of it there. We've been doing a lot of these series, including one that we did not too long ago, so go and check it out. That does it for us for this hour. Thank you, as always, for watching. We'll see you right back here tomorrow. I'll be back home in D.C., but of course you can catch us online and on air anytime on Peacock, YouTube, and more. All of it as our campaign coverage ramps up over the course of the next 2 weeks and 6 days. I'm Hallie Jackson. For all of us here at NBC News, thanks so much for watching.

0: We are coming on the air live on the campaign trail with President Trump trying to explain to voters why they should have faith in Republicans to turn around economic numbers that under his watch don't look so super hot right now. A new inflation report just in today showing costs rising fast. One top Trump official acknowledging they're disappointing, and a lot of Americans agree. We're live in Arizona. Also new tonight, we're live at the Vatican for the first comments from Pope Leo XIV since his lung cancer diagnosis, with the Vatican's now saying about his recovery. Then Elon Musk says, don't blame me, Ukraine, for issues with that Starlink satellite system. So who is to blame? We've got the answer. Plus, our sources have new details on the Justice Department's investigation into a Democratic congresswoman. But the feds want to know about Ilhan Omar. And a first look inside the magic shop where Kelly Clarkson says she got pretty womaned. What their surveillance video does and does not show about her attempt to buy a $15,000 fake bird. It's coming up later in the show. Hey there, I'm Hallie. And right now, President Trump is on the campaign trail trying to reassure voters that he can handle the economy as some new numbers show the cost of living going up for folks. Right. We'll show you a live look here. This is the president. He is still at the microphone in Bullhead City, Arizona. He's known for rallies that can be fairly lengthy. This one, no different there. What is interesting, pretty deep red part of the state. He's blaming his predecessor's immigration policies for rising costs.
1: The Democrats' open border policy also caused skyrocketing prices, especially in Arizona. You people suffered more than anybody else.
0: Of course, when President Trump ran and won office 2 years ago, he said he'd bring costs down. Here's the reality from the most recent inflation report. Year over year, it's up 3.7%. In a perfect world, the Fed would love to see that number on the right closer to 2. It's almost twice that. I don't have to tell you part of what's driving it. Gas prices taking up more than half the overall increase there. Look at this. National average, $4.33. Back when the war against Iran first started, right at the back end of February, 298 was the national average. Now, one of the president's top economic advisors tried to put a pretty rosy spin on the whole thing, but even he acknowledges it's not a great look for the administration.
2: A lot of Trump policies are helping to keep inflation down, but the energy shock is really the headline story today. But the bottom line is that you're correct that this was a disappointing number.
0: Brian Chung is going to get deeper into the econ of it all in just a second. But I want to start with Garrett Hake, who's live at the president's rally in Bullhead City, where he literally just wrapped. I mean, like between the time that we showed him live and the time that he came up. Right, Garrett? And I wonder, has he been, this closing message, laser focused on affordability, Garrett?
3: Well, focus is not a word that I would use, Hallie. As we listen to the disco classic YMCA, it means the president has wrapped up. After an hour and 40 minutes on the stump here, in which he made some key points about the economy and his record that would be popular with the audience here. The biggest cheer he got was for talking about his no tax on Social Security program, no tax on tips and overtime, very popular just across the river in Nevada. But he buried those comments in an avalanche of discursions and side quests, talking about the Dan Sullivan in Alaska. He told a lengthy story about the cognitive test he's taken as president. And he's invented some of his own economic data points, which are simply not true. He continues to talk about $21 trillion in investment coming in the last 15 months, a number that is almost entirely fabricated. And so where the economic facts don't tell the story he wants them to, he comes up with new facts. And with this kind of audience, these are people who want to hear what he has to sell. Whether that's going to work in the broader electorate is something we're going to find out on November 3rd.
0: So he's heading to where next? He's going to Montana soon, right? Again, another place in this particular House race that has like more of a likely Republican bent to it. The Democrat running there told Kristen Welker, of course, our friend and colleague a little bit ago, that he doesn't think that that's going to make a lot of difference in this particular difference. What's interesting here is that you sometimes deploy presidents or top prominent political figures to areas where you need help pulling undecided voters over the finish line. That has not been the strategy for this particular president. And I think, Garrett, it has to do with where his approval rating is, sitting at, 38%, 39%?
3: Yeah, look, I mean, the strategy has been very scattershot, Hallie, where they've had the president some of the reddest districts of the country and some of the bluest. I was with them in Syracuse, New York, last Friday. I think what we're seeing this week, and as we start to look into next week, is the White House deploying the president further into the Republican map, not in swingy places, because he's not popular with swing voters. He's not popular with independents. He's underwater with independent voters and more moderate voters, but in places where he might be able to shore up the MAGA base that might be necessary, folks who don't even go to the midterms at all, to come out and vote for a Republican in Montana, come out and vote for Republicans here in Mojave County in Arizona. Next week, we expect to see him in Kansas, which I believe was part of your Midwestern tour, and as you well know, has elected a Democrat to the Senate in the last century. So the White House is having to sort of scramble the map a little bit to find places where the president is popular enough to make a difference.
0: I mean, talk to a three-time Trump voter in Kansas, right? Super Republican, who said he's just disappointed in the president now, given where the cost of living is and where prices are. Garrett Hake, a notable lack of dancing at that live shot. Impressive, my friend. Your restraint. We commend you. Thank you.
3: As soon as you cut away, we'll start. Yeah.
0: We'll cut back. Thanks, pal. Let me bring in Brian Chung at the big board. I saw you dancing, Brian. Let's not.
4: Every single time.
0: What's so interesting here is, like, it's the gas prices are so top line, right? So top of mind for people. The grocery prices are top of mind for people. We're seeing some of that reflected in these inflation numbers today. And, like, inflation numbers, the reason why they're interesting, like, numbers are kind of, you know, they tell a story. That's what makes them interesting.
4: Right. Well, they tell a story, but they also confirm what people already know, which is that prices are going up. So, again, 3.7%, that's how much prices rose between September of this year and September of last year. But the big reason for why that number was so big does remain energy prices. Check this out. These are monthly changes between August and September. Gasoline prices up 9%, fuel oil up 15%. This is going to be a big story with heating costs getting more expensive as we get closer to the winter. And by the way, there's the second order effect of airline fares getting more expensive because jet fuel is also more expensive. But again, you don't need to see these numbers to know that this is already happening. If you drive past your gas station, you already know gasoline is up substantially. Diesel prices, by the way, hitting an all-time high during this conflict. But look, the story is the same at the kitchen table where you have prices for these regular things in your basket, eggs, chicken, and milk, up on a yearly basis. The good news is that on a monthly basis, we did see some declines for eggs, milk, ground beef was another one, although some things are going up in price too, like chicken that's up 1% just over the last month. For Americans that are worried about affordability, the picture is not materially getting any better across the board. And that's the reason why with this final inflation report going into the midterms, affordability remains an issue.
0: Okay, so what, I mean, former Fed tea leaf reader, current Fed tea leaf reader, like, what's the Fed going to do? Because we said they want that number to be higher. Like, does this mean, you know, president doesn't want them to turn around and raise interest rates again?
4: Yeah. Well, with Kevin Warsh, especially at the helm here, the president's choice to try to essentially get lower interest rates hasn't happened yet because the Fed has been raising interest rates. I should point out, by the way, used car, apparel, shelter costs also going up. But the big story for the Federal Reserve is this chart right here. This is the yearly rates of inflation over time. Again, 3.7. That was the read we got this morning. This is going up since the beginning of this year, and it's also arithmetically higher than the 2% target that the Federal Reserve would like this number to be, which, by the way, it seemed like we were on track to do prior to the war with Iran beginning. So that has thrown a wrench into things. And what does the Fed usually do when inflation is higher? They usually raise interest rates. That's why the chatter is that the Fed could likely raise interest rates one more time before we even flip the calendar to 2027.
0: Oh, boy. All right. Buckle up for that. Brian Chung, thank you very much. Appreciate it. Let's take you overseas now, where we are hearing from Pope Leo today for the first time since he was diagnosed with lung cancer. Not in person, but in a statement out late today, thanking people for their prayers. And there have been many around the country and around the world, writing, "Your sharing of experiences and attentive listening are indeed a gift to the whole church." He had surgery, of course, yesterday, where doctors removed part of his lung. The Vatican says the Pope is progressing normally, their words. Our Ann Thompson has the latest from Vatican City.
5: Hallie, late tonight, the Vatican press office said that Pope Leo celebrated Mass at Gemelli Hospital today. Just one more sign of his recovery. His doctors say he was up walking around and eating. He underwent a chest X-ray and a blood test, but those came back as expected, according to the doctors. The big question is, will he require more treatment for his lung cancer? We don't know the answer to that tonight. The other big question is, how will his recovery impact his planned trip to South America next month? He hopes to go to Uruguay, Argentina, and Peru. But today, the Peruvian president said that she had heard that the Pope's recovery could take longer than expected, and that may mean some changes in the trip. That trip to Peru is near to his heart because that is where he spent some 20 years as a missionary and as a bishop. That's the latest from the Vatican. Now back to you.
0: Our thanks to Ann Thompson for that reporting. Also tonight, in a new twist, Elon Musk says he's not to blame after Ukraine says it's having trouble defending itself because it can't hook up to Starlink. Look at this. This is the destruction from Russian missile attacks on Kyiv in Ukraine this morning. Ukraine says it needs to connect to the internet services by Starlink to get advance warnings from U.S. and European intelligence. Starlink, of course, owned by SpaceX, which is Musk's company. But if it's not Musk, okay, who's slowing down Starlink, who is? Musk is pointing the finger at the American government. He says they control these Starshield satellites, and any limits on the speed or usage, he says, are decided by either the Pentagon or President Trump. Monica Alba is at the White House. A lot of finger-pointing going on here, and what underpins it all is Ukraine basically saying, hey, we need this to help protect our country and our city in the face of these Russian attacks.
6: Yeah, exactly right, Hal. Ukraine is saying that this is essential in order for their aerial defense systems to do what they need to do in terms of intercepting jet-powered drones from Russia. But there are a lot of questions tonight about what may have shifted here, what led to this change. And we've posed them to the White House, and they have not responded, though I know President Trump might be taking some questions right now, and it's possible that is something he will be asked. But he has maintained that there hasn't been any real shift in the relationship with Ukraine right now. But there is a persistent question being raised, including from Senator Tom Tillis, of course, a Republican critic of the president who has been quite outspoken, who wants to know from Elon Musk in particular and from SpaceX if there has been a change here. He writes on social media, I'm confident this does not reflect a change in SpaceX policy because if so, intentionally degrading Ukraine's ability to defend itself might be construed as aiding and abetting a mass murderer. Can you confirm that's not SpaceX's intent? Again, raising the question that this could have been done or could have been controlled by the U.S. military because Starlink and Starshield are these two distinctive things, and it is the Pentagon and the president ultimately who could have asked for a change there or been aware of one, though, again, the White House has not responded to those questions, Hallie.
0: Let me ask you, because the Ukrainian president has responded to some of this stuff. He talked with Piers Morgan earlier today and was asked about, like, the diesel deal with Putin's, you know, and put the question to him, do you feel betrayed? Here's a bit of that.
7: Do you feel betrayed by what has been happening?
8: Really, yes, really, between us. But, I mean, it's a little bit more complicated than just my emotions or my feelings. Yes, it depends not on my, not on me. I mean, this our country has to survive.
0: What's striking to me, Monica, is that I think you hear in that sentence this leader of Ukraine looking to walk a line between trying to underscore the reality of what's happening in this country and not trying to tick off President Trump, frankly, because we have seen the two of them get on, you know, get at odds with each other. We're not that far removed from the Oval Office blow up a year ago, last year. And that all plays a part in how the president, I think, sees this conflict.
6: That's exactly right. These two have a complicated relationship that at times has been very adversarial and at times has been very warm. The president has said that President Zelensky hasn't been grateful enough. And then in more recent weeks and months was sort of heaping praise on the way that he was conducting himself. And then in just the last couple of days, Hallie, President Trump has actually been very critical of President Zelensky, saying that maybe Ukraine needs to get a new leader, that maybe there should be elections there to replace Zelensky, while he has been quite complimentary of Russian President Putin, saying that he believes perhaps that Putin wants an end to this war more so than Ukraine does, when certainly President Zelensky says that is not the case. But ultimately, when the president is asked, what's it going to take, this energy ceasefire that you proposed that wasn't a reality, he says he thinks eventually both sides will just decide at some point they want to end it, but he doesn't know how that's going to happen.
0: Monica Alba, live for us there on the North Lawn. Mon, thank you very much. We are also tonight learning more about the Trump administration's investigation into a Minnesota congresswoman. Sources familiar tell NBC News during a search of Congresswoman Ilhan Omar's house in Washington Monday, federal agents took her phone and that members of her family have been subpoenaed in connection with the case. Now, Omar herself was not subpoenaed, but the feds are apparently looking into her immigration status, including her birth date. Put a little asterisk on that. The president himself and some other administration officials have accused Omar of marriage and immigration fraud over her move to the U.S. from Somalia, where she was born. She's calling the investigation an attempt to target political enemies and weaponize federal law enforcement. She's saying she will not be silenced. Let me bring in Kelly O'Donnell, who's joining us now. Her birth date, Kelly, pick up on that thread here. Why is that significant to this?
9: Well, Helly, in the context of becoming a naturalized citizen, she was born in Somalia, came here as a child. Our understanding, according to what has been said publicly by Omar and others, is that she was naturalized at age 17. That means her citizenship came through her father becoming a U.S. citizen. Minor children get conferred citizenship when a parent applies. So if 17 is at issue, then it raises a question of, would she have actually been required to apply on her own as an adult if she were an adult at the time? That may be a part of this investigation. Now, it's important to point out there have been no charges filed here. Officials, sources we've been talking to have told us this is a part of a years-long investigation. And we don't have a lot of the details because so much of this being an ongoing investigation and some of the paperwork and documents are sealed. So we're trying to piece together. What we believe is at play here is an investigation to explore, was there immigration fraud conducted related to Ilhan Omar? If so, that would be very significant because she's a sitting member of Congress. We also know that about a dozen subpoenas were sent out. They include members of her family. She has not been subpoenaed. That is not surprising in the sense that if it is ultimately about her, that would come at the end of the process. What I was surprised by is that multiple sources say she was in the D.C. home at the time the search was executed. That's only notable because Congress is not currently in session, and you might think she would be back in Minnesota. But that's how they were able to get her phone.
0: That is interesting, Kelly. And just to underscore this, subject, not target of the investigation at this point, right? Just to really highlight that.
9: At this point, meaning it is when you become a target, you're officially notified that they believe there may be criminal charges coming. None have been filed at this point. They're gathering information. We believe that they're looking at documents and conversations and testimony that relates to immigration and whether there was any crime here committed. That's why family members being subpoenaed is notable and others. And those subpoenas are for appearances at a grand jury that has been ongoing in Minnesota. Kelly?
0: Okay. Kelly O'Donnell, live for us back home in D.C. Kel, thank you very much. Appreciate that. To Florida now, and a new arrest today and the disappearance of a woman there 15 years after she went missing. Disappearing the same day she showed up on the show The People's Court. This cold case now, potential big breakthrough. Michelle Parker's former fiancé, Dale Smith Jr., was taken into custody today. You see him there, charged with second-degree murder after police say new evidence was found. Parker was last seen dropping her kids off at her ex's house back in 2011. She went missing the very same day that both she and Smith appeared on a taped episode here, this episode of The People's Court. Remember that show? They've been arguing over the cost of a missing engagement ring. Smith was the only named suspect in the case, but wasn't charged until today. George Solis is joining us now. So what new evidence do police have that helped them, they say, get this kind of clue?
10: Yeah, hey, Allie, good to be with you. So this is obviously a very interesting case, given just the whole People's Court thing aside. Today, Orlando PD officials, investigators saying that they basically went back through a whole host of evidence that they had collected over the years prior, had new forensic ability to just basically go through all of it with a fine-tooth comb. And they say they found new clues, and they also found new evidence. They didn't get into specifics, since they're still trying to get all of their ducks in a row, obviously, before any case goes to trial here. But they said that they were able to basically find all of this new evidence. They also went back through years of testimony. They said that they had been interviewing him in the years since her disappearance. And they said, this was interesting, they found conflicting testimony and some of the same questions they were asking him year after year. The chief making it very clear that this case was a top priority for them. And I found this pretty interesting. He said that because crime rates in Orlando have actually been dropping, they were actually able to dedicate a lot of detectives and manpower to continue investigating this case. Now, obviously, the family was there. We did not hear from them, at least not at this juncture, but this has been a case that's been certainly top of mind for them over the years. The last time there was a real major development in this case was in 2023 when they searched Dale Smith's father's home. But obviously nothing yielded from that search as far as we know yet. But again, as they're piecing all of this together, the investigators making it clear that they certainly had a lot to go through.
0: Yeah.
10: Here's a little bit more from one of the detectives.
11: Over the past year, we expanded our investigative team looking into this case and took a fresh, focused look

0: We were able to better interpret that evidence today than what we were able to do back in 2011, over the years where he gave different answers to those same questions.
1: Yeah, so as far as what happens now, well, Smith is in jail. We've looked up to see if he has any attorney. He's had an attorney in the past, obviously, as this case has gone through the motions over the years. But we're waiting to see back if there's going to be any kind of bond. There's his mugshot up for you there. And again, investigators saying, unfortunately, while this part of the case may be sort of a break in it, they have not found Parker's remains. So they're trying to see if that's the other part of this and potentially bring some closure to the family, Hallie.
2: Yeah, after so many years. George Solis, thank you very much for that update. Right now in the heartland, 5 million people are facing flood alerts from Missouri to Texas with a ton of rain soaking that area. Look at the scene in Oklahoma today. Rain coming down, starting to flood a yard here, but it goes beyond this, right? We've heard reports of different things like the potential for water rescues, cars driving through floodwaters, some spots dealing with nearly 10 inches of rain. Bill Cairns is joining us now. I got my first taste of a real plane storm, Bill, last night going to Kansas City.
3: Yes.
2: Just sideways rain, hail, lightning, all of it. And people were like, hey, kind of unusual for this time of year. They're really getting it.
3: Almost like the springtime, right, when you expect to have the thunderstorm. So, yeah, we get these little short bursts as we head into the winter season in the fall where it gets a little more humid than it should be. And we got drenched today. The terms, you know, drought, you know, deluge to drought or drought to deluge is way overused. But if any time you were to use it, it would be now. Oklahoma had one of the driest summers they've ever had. And then last night and all day today, it has just poured. Some areas have received more rain since midnight than they have in the 6 months prior. So, you know, that's a pretty impressive stat. Oklahoma City itself, just shy of 5 inches of rain today. That's the third wettest October day you have in your city's history. And it's the 15th rainiest day all time. So this is why we had so many problems with vehicles stuck in water. The Canadian River is in major flood stage. And we're not done yet either. We have new thunderstorms that are exploding in West Texas. And now some of these are going to head into Oklahoma. So we still have the flood watches that are up through tonight. Not many flood warnings right now because the rain in Oklahoma City stopped for a while. But our computers are hinting at this line of very heavy rain somewhere between Childress and Oklahoma City where another 3 inches could fall. If that happens near the Oklahoma City area, there'll be more significant flash flooding overnight tonight.
2: Okay, Bill Cairns, thank you very much for watching all of it. Coming up, more to get to, including a new investigation into something police are calling uncharted territory. How a robot allegedly assaulted a 16-year-old girl. Plus, the moment a burglary suspect jumped through a window to get away. We've got that video next.

0: Listen, can we be real? I know you've been wanting to see it, right? What exactly happened in the Brooklyn Magic Shop where Kelly Clarkson says she got the pretty woman treatment? Well, you can thank Pablo Torre for this one. Share new surveillance. This is it, people. Listen, there's no audio, so you can't actually hear the conversation. We're doing a lot of like body language reading here. But this is Kelly. She's in the white. She's, you know, not dressed like she would be on the, you know, she's in her casual Brooklyn daytime wear, backpack, blue backpack, white cap, or gray cap, I guess. She goes over to look at this thing that set off the whole national discourse, this little mechanical bird. So that's the thing that's highlighted in the top left there. So she walks in. She starts talking to the shopkeeper. She's pointing at the bird. There's some sort of conversation happening. Again, we don't know. Wish we were a bird on the wall to overhear it. We were not. But Clarkson says it was during this interaction where she says she was treated like she couldn't afford it. She was treated poorly, she says. The shop says that they told her it wasn't for sale and that the whole thing has totally been blown out of proportion.
1: We are afraid for the safety of our shopkeepers. Kelly Clarkson has put us in danger.
0: He says Kelly Clarkson has put us in danger because of the vitriol they say they've gotten online in real life, et cetera, from this whole situation. Surveillance video shows Clarkson like looking at some stuff, putting some stuff back, looking around. She talks to somebody behind the register. There's some like hand motioning going on. She hasn't responded to requests for comment. Chloe Malas is following this one for us. It's Birdgate.
2: It's
0: straight up.
2: And I was inside that store all afternoon.
0: You today. Were not. Wait, today?
2: Yes.
0: You just got back.
2: I just got back from Brooklyn.
0: So you got to tell me about this. I have so many. We have a lot of thoughts. Let's do it.
2: First of all, I needed to see the mechanical bird myself that it's at the center of this viral feud. It's actually a really cool looking mechanical animatronic bird. Was $15,000. Now $15 million.
0: They did that as like a trolley joke to say like
2: and
0: it's priceless.
2: I had a chance to talk to a bunch of people who were walking outside on the sidewalk and everybody had something to say about it. A lot of opinions. Take a listen.
3: Maybe because of late stage capitalism. And so there is like a divide between those that are out of touch with the realities of working people and the bird is a symbol of that.
4: I think it was a big misunderstanding between Kelly and I think it was a misunderstanding between the store owners as well. I don't think anybody's necessarily a bad guy here.
2: The store was packed. The owner didn't want to give any more interviews. He seemed a little heated, but really seemed like a nice guy. I think that, you know, obviously he has given interviews saying that this has been really bad for business.
0: Right.
2: We've reached out to Kelly Clarkson's team for a further comment, but again, we haven't heard
0: just
2: anything.
0: But they haven't, regardless, like just to be devil's advocate here, Kelly Clarkson walked out of the store and didn't feel great about the interaction. Whatever happened, she didn't
2: and
0: feel
2: she
0: great.
2: She has every
0: clearly.
2: Right to post on social media and write whatever she wants.
0: And there used to be this sort of thing of like customers, right? What she posts. Now, they called it asymmetrical, basically, right? The shopkeeper, the shop post online saying this was almost like an asymmetrical
2: warfare.
0: Yeah. Like, because she's so famous and so popular and so well-known and they're like so not. So she puts this out. But then
2: they responded. Then she responded again.
0: And they still
2: again.
0: Haven't like technically apologized.
2: Right. I mean, look, at the end of the day, it's over a mechanical bird that is, you know, now exorbitantly priced. You can't take away how Kelly feels or felt. You can't take away from how the store feels right now. A lot of feelings, a lot of opinions, and this has been a talker for several days. I don't think this is flying away anytime soon.
0: But this guy wrote Dragons Love Tacos, the shopkeeper.
2: One of my kids' favorite children's books.
0: Every
2: kid. He
0: told
2: me today that he wrote Dragons Love Tacos. I'm like, so you own this shop of, you know, curiosity shop with all these little tchotchkes and like really cool things, but you also wrote this like best-selling children's series franchise. Yeah. So unbelievable.
0: Chloe
2: Malas. I
0: don't
2: think a lot of people have connected those dots, so thanks for doing it.
0: Chief animatronic bird correspondent, Chloe Malas. Thank you so much.
2: I got to find $15 million.
0: I know you'll stay on top of this one. Thanks, girl. Appreciate it. Let's get you over to the five things our team thinks you should know about tonight. Number one, small plane crash in Wisconsin to tell you about tonight, where apparently six people, including a child, were killed. The NTSB says the pilot reported icing on the wings to air traffic control and asked for permission to descend. That was approved, but they lost comms not long after that. The plane crashed in the woods. No victims have been identified publicly yet. Number two, heavy rain is turning roads into rivers today in Turkey. You can see the flooding rising almost to the hoods of cars there in Istanbul. Schools are closed tomorrow. People are being told, hey, stay home. No reports of serious injuries just yet. Number three, the woman who accused controversial streamer Clavicular of sexual assault has dropped the claims from her refiled civil suit. Her lawyer says that's intended to avoid interference with a pending Massachusetts criminal case in connection with the whole encounter. Clavicular was charged last month with drugging somebody for sex and procuring liquor for somebody under 21. He has denied those allegations. Number four, check this out. A suspected burglar jumps through the window to avoid a sheriff's deputy in Oklahoma today. Somebody calls in to report noise coming from a house that was vacant. Turns out the suspect was allegedly trying to steal copper before the getaway. And then watch this, goes running right through the window. He didn't get far, caught and arrested. Number five, singer-songwriter Joni Mitchell says she is now an American citizen after more than six decades living here. Sharing the news online, along with a video from her ceremony. Mitchell grew up in Canada. She moved to the U.S. back in the 60s. She captioned the post, a journey that began 62 years ago. Also today, as humanoid robots become more and more accessible, you got some folks who may be using them to cause chaos, maybe break the law. Police in Germany are now investigating just that. An alleged sex crime involving this robot. It's walking, it's one of these little robots walking around, you know, raising questions now about who's to blame when bots behave badly. Here's Matt Bradley.
5: An investigation unfolding in Germany into an alleged sexual assault captured on camera with an unusual perpetrator, this humanoid robot. Police in Cologne say they confiscated the Iron Man-looking bot after it allegedly walked up to a 16-year-old girl, touched her from behind, and made thrusting motions against her. All while its 16-year-old owner and his 19-year-old companion live-streamed the whole thing. It's unclear which moment of the stream captures the specific incident that sparked the investigation, but the hours-long video shows several times the robot, which police say was allegedly remote-controlled, walks up to people and acts inappropriately, including making this thrusting motion. We've blurred faces since there were minors involved. Now the streamer's account is temporarily banned on Twitch for violating the platform's community guidelines. He posted a response to the incident saying the robot didn't assault the girl. The robot moved like this, but it didn't grope her.
6: Aber der Roboter hat sie nicht begrapscht.
5: Efforts to reach the streamer for comment were unsuccessful. His companion wasn't named by authorities. No charges have been issued, but police say the two teenagers are considered suspects in the sexual harassment investigation. A police spokesperson telling the AP they've, quote, not been aware of this phenomenon so far, calling it new territory for them. It also raises the question, who is held accountable when robots misbehave?
7: The robot isn't liable because the robot is not a person. But if a human intentionally uses a robot, commands a robot, remotely directs a robot to commit a crime, the robot is actually viewed as an instrument of the person. It's like the person using their own hand.
5: But our legal analysts say instances like this are prosecuted differently from place to place, and it all gets murkier the more advanced and autonomous these robots become.
7: We're going to see them around more often. There is likely to be a lot of litigation creating potentially new laws to address the issue of use of robots.
5: An increasingly relevant issue as robots become more common and capable. Matt Bradley, NBC News.
0: Our thanks to Matt for that reporting. When we come back, how rising cancer rates in one rural swing state have become a key issue on the campaign trail. We'll take you there. Plus, the scary scene on a Colorado highway, how cops stopped a wrong-way driver, look at this, speeding into traffic.

0: We're in the final sprint now in the race to the midterms. And tonight, our Tom Yamas is on the campaign trail in Battleground, Michigan, talking with two Senate races in one of the most high-profile races in the country, rated by our decision desk as a toss-up. We're talking Democrat Abdullah Sayed, Republican Mike Rogers. Tom, asking Al-Sayed his thoughts on U.S. involvement in the Middle East.
1: You were asked this question at the debate, but I do want to get an answer. You were asked, what is a bigger threat to the U.S., Israel or Iran? You said it was a ridiculous hypothetical.
2: Well, ask yourself this.
1: Let me ask you. Do you think Israel is a bigger threat than Iran to the United States?
2: Why are we at war with Iran right now?
1: The president says they were building a nuclear weapon.
2: Well, it's also, who was the one foreign operative, somebody who works for a foreign government, who was invited to the Situation Room to pitch the case? Do you know?
1: You're talking about Israel.
2: It was the prime minister of Israel.
1: Yeah.
2: So if your ally ostensibly is getting you into a war, does that make you safer?
1: So you do think Israel is as big a threat? I just want to nail you down on this.
2: When we look at our situation in the world.
1: You think they're equally a threat to the U.S.?
2: When we look at our situation in the world, there is actively more war in the world because of what Israel is pushing us into. We should never have fought a war with Iran, right? I agree that Iran is a dangerous threat. That's not a question. But I also think that when you ostensibly have an ally that's pushing you into war with the country that is threatening you, that does not make you any safer.
1: So you think they're as dangerous?
2: I'm telling you exactly what I think. You just don't seem to think that I'm telling you.
1: No, I get it.
2: So let me just explain my point.
1: Yeah.
2: We are in a war we should not be fighting. Israel had very clear war aims. They wanted the annexation of southern Lebanon. They wanted to continue to pursue what is a bigger boundary around themselves. Has that made us any safer? Has that improved our lives? We're paying $5 gas. We're paying more for groceries because of a war we should not be fighting at the behest of whom? The government of Israel. So do you want to tell me that that's somehow good for us? I just don't think that's the case. So the question about Iran is not a question. Yes, they have been a dangerous threat. Now, the question to me is,
1: you think
2: is Israel also a
1: threat? You think they're both
2: threats? Yes.
1: Okay.
2: Last month alone, we paid $2.8 billion for 2,000-pound bombs for a foreign government.
1: Right.
2: Do you think that makes us safer? Is that good for us? What could we do with $2.8 billion? I'd rather spend it on our schools here. I'd rather spend it on our infrastructure here. To tell me that somehow that is what you do with an ally, it just seems to me to be insane, especially when they're dragging you into wars you have no business fighting, that you end up paying more for in gas and groceries.
0: On the other side of the aisle, Tom asking Rogers about his support for President Trump.
3: I just spoke with Dr. Abdul Al-Sayed. He tells me that you are basically a rubber stamp to President Trump. What do you say to that?
4: Nonsense. I mean, I've called an end to the Iran war. I've called for an end to wrap up these Canadian tariffs. And I have a history in my work in the United States Congress for stepping away when I need to. So when they wanted to bail out the Wall Street, I said no. When they wanted to give loans to auto companies here to make sure we could survive during the really tough years at 08, 09, 010, I said yes. So I'm going to do what's right for Michigan, Michigan first.
0: You can see more of Tom's interviews with both candidates as he is on the road to the midterms live from Detroit tonight on Nightly News and coming up right here on NBC News Now on Top Story. To tonight's original now on this show with in-depth reporting on a topic we've been watching. And tonight it's a different Senate race, one heating up in Iowa. You know, a red state. I don't have to tell you for a while now, but becoming very close. And in the debate last night, an unexpected topic front and center, cancer. The very first question from moderators. Julie Serkin reports from the state where the intersection of agriculture and healthcare is top of mind for a lot of folks.
5: We are going to begin with the topic of cancer.
6: An issue once largely confined to scientific and environmental circles is now one of the biggest topics on the campaign trail in Iowa. From candidate roundtables to the state capitol and at last night's Senate debate.
7: We need to obviously have the investments and the infrastructure to be able to clean our water.
6: The first question to Republican Congresswoman Ashley Hinson and her opponent, Democrat Josh Turek.
8: We certainly have a cancer crisis that is being driven by the water quality crisis.
6: In Iowa, roughly 2 in 5 people will develop cancer in their lifetimes. The state has the second highest cancer rate in the country and one of the few that's still rising.
9: Dan Voss, fifth generation farmer.
6: Dan and his wife Susan, prize-winning farmers, are part of that club no one wants to join.
10: Are you worried, though, continuing to farm, given that you believe that it might have caused you to get cancer?
9: I may be foolish, but no.
6: Researchers have spent decades investigating environmental risks, including pesticides and nitrates used in agriculture. The EPA's nitrate drinking water limit, 10 parts per million, dates back more than 50 years, designed primarily to protect infants from a rare blood disorder. But studies have linked long-term exposure below that threshold to certain cancers. That's why on his farm, Voss is working to keep the chemicals out of the water.
9: Cover crops, no-till farming.
6: He's invested thousands in practices to reduce runoff.
9: Bioreactors, saturated buffer.
10: Here in Iowa's farmlands, fertilizer helps grow the crops that feed Americans. But excess nitrogen is seeping into waterways, contaminating drinking water sources. Exposure to high levels of nitrates linked to certain cancers.
6: In that Cedar River, independent analysis have recorded at times nitrate levels at almost double the federal drinking water limit. It's among the rivers at the center of a lawsuit over the Trump EPA's decision to remove a number of waterways from a polluted waters list. The EPA finalized that decision, saying the levels were below the limit. And Administrator Lee Zeldin this week says his agency will keep monitoring with the state. The EPA telling NBC News in part it reviews drinking water regulations every 6 years and that it determined in 2024 nitrate levels would not be revised. The agency says it has, quote, multiple funding programs in Iowa to protect water quality and public health.
10: You have so many other problems you're dealing with.
9: Yeah, tariffs.
10: Yeah.
9: I think public health is there. I mean, once it hits somebody you know, it even becomes more important.
6: It's why both candidates in the governor's race are also talking about it.
11: There's been a number of big agricultural companies that have been lying to consumers and farmers about the safety of their products.
12: If we're going to fix this, we've got to make sure there's not as much nitrate in the water.
6: Funding for cancer research and access to health care is another sticking point.
9: There's medical deserts in Iowa. For some of those people, it could be 3, 4, 5 hours.
6: Clara Sirks considers herself lucky. She has care close by.
13: I know how it feels to be in a rural community and the barriers that come with accessing care.
6: Her cancer came at just 30 years old. So she moved back home to Iowa, where her parents, including her mom, who also has cancer, help care for her.
13: So then I started a new chemo.
6: Clara's mission now, to raise awareness to help others living with the disease.
13: I think that public health should be a nonpartisan issue, and focusing on getting to the bottom of these high rates of cancer in Iowa should be as much of a priority as any other issue.
6: Getting to the bottom of Iowa's cancer rates and what's driving them now motivating politicians and the people who elect them. Julie Serkin, NBC News.
0: Our thanks to Julie for that reporting. Coming up, why one big state school just suspended its club tennis team and what it has to do with a flyer sent to other schools. Plus, the candy raid at an Alaskan hospital, why police say a bear is behind it. Oh, yeah, we got that next.

0: To the fallout now at the University of Maryland after its club tennis team apparently circulated a racist flyer, with the team suspended indefinitely as the school looks into this. The image, the university says, was emailed to other university club tennis teams in the region ahead of a tournament this weekend, containing what appears to be a pretty recognizable symbol associated with the KKK. The club tennis team at Howard University says its president noticed the flyer, which is when that team raised concerns to the University of Maryland. Team members at Howard telling NBC4 Washington what they thought about it.
1: It makes you feel just kind of ostracized a little bit. The fact that it was spread to so many different colleges, and of course Howard has to be the one to say something.
0: According to the university, leaders of Maryland here, leaders of that club tennis team apologized to other captains and took responsibility for sending that flyer. They say each team also got an apology email and on-site support for visiting teams. Dominique Moody from our NBC station in Washington is following this one for us, joining us now from Howard. Tell us what you heard from members of Howard's club tennis team and what they want to see happen now from Maryland moving forward.
2: Yeah, absolutely, Hallie. So when we talk about the club tennis team, they say that this image was deeply hurtful. They say that this was their first invitational of the year, and a lot of people, a part of the team, were looking forward to this exact moment only to find out about this image. Now, we also want to preference with also saying that this was something that they said was deeply harmful for them, especially being at an HBCU. Now, when it comes to the University of Maryland, this is also the first time that they said that they were facing them in this tournament. We also had a chance to speak with them. I want to go now to a little bit of what they had to say. Take a listen.
1: Not surprised, but shocked that it was just so bold and out there on the first page. Definitely disappointed because it's just supposed to be a fun environment.
2: Yeah, Hallie. So we know that this is also a time in which they're thinking about what they're going to do for the future. They say that as the weather starts to change, they're thinking about if they should even participate in another invitational or simply wait until the spring.
0: Okay, Dominique Moody, thank you very much for that story. Appreciate it. NBC News covers hundreds of other stories every day, and because it can be tough to read or watch or listen to them all, our bureau teams have done it for you. This is what they're telling us is going on in their regions in a segment we call The Local. Out of our Southern Bureau, New Orleans police are looking for somebody who they say tried to rob a drive-thru at the Taco Bell. You see him there climbing through the window, pulling out a gun. Police say he was originally denied service after he tried to get something from the drive-thru on foot, tried to order, like, walking through. Good news here, nobody was hurt. Out of our Western Bureau, new video shows deputies in Colorado chasing a wrong-way driver. He was spotted racing toward oncoming traffic. Deputies eventually managed to see him here kind of bang the back of the van there and stop him. They say the suspect showed signs of possible impairment, with charges now pending. Also out of our Western Bureau, an unexpected visitor at an Alaskan hospital. Oh, yeah, that black bear. Somebody saw it while she was trying to leave, a visitor to the hospital. The bear didn't notice her. Why? Because of that big bag, a bucket or whatever, a Halloween candy. Bear smelled it, started digging in. Eventually, hospital staff came, got the woman to safety, and bear got out. Still to come here on the show, an NBC News exclusive, with the CEO of Chick-fil-A is telling our Craig Melvin about the company's dramatic growth and how he's responding to criticism over its position on LGBTQ+ rights.

0: To an NBC News exclusive now, part of our Business in America series with the head of Chick-fil-A. You know, Chick-fil-A went from a regional fave to the third biggest fast food chain in America, even still now privately owned by the family that founded it. And that hasn't come without controversy. Our Craig Melvin sat down with a third generation CEO in his first ever broadcast interview, talking about how he plans to lead the franchise into the future.
1: One chain rules the roost in the growing fast food chicken wars. Chick-fil-A is the third largest chain in America, just behind McDonald's and Starbucks. Their restaurants boast nearly $24 billion in sales every year and consistently strong customer satisfaction scores, thanks in part to a fanatical following.
2: Hallelujah.
3: How can something be this good?
1: It all started in Georgia, when Andrew Cathy's grandfather, Truett Cathy, and his brother opened a diner in 1946.
4: My grandfather grew up in extreme poverty. He actually lived in the first government housing in the state of Georgia. And after the war, he decided to start a business with his brother, Ben.
1: A deal to buy chicken breasts too large for Delta Airlines' in-flight menu led Truett to develop the sandwich that would eventually become the signature item of the first Chick-fil-A in 1967.
5: That recipe, it's still the same recipe?
4: Yep, it's still the same recipe that we had since 1967.
5: What's in it? What's the recipe?
4: It's a lot of good things. Can't tell you the details.
1: Even amid a recent global expansion, the company has remained a privately held, family-owned business. Andrew Cathy became CEO in 2021, following in his father and grandfather's footsteps. As Southern Baptists, their faith has long been a guiding force for how they operate.
5: Since you started, you've never been open on Sunday.
4: Yeah.
5: Why?
4: My grandfather and his brother Ben, when they started that little restaurant in Atlanta, it was very common back in the 1940s that a lot of places were closed on Sunday. And so they wanted to do that. They wanted to have a chance to take a break, go to church, and for others just to take some rest.
5: It's a company that was sort of built on God, if you will. And that still also seems to be very much a part of the DNA of Chick-fil-A.
4: It is our anchor in the sense of what our corporate purpose states, that we're in business to glorify God by being a faithful steward of all that's entrusted to us, to have a positive influence on all who come in contact with Chick-fil-A.
1: That corporate purpose came under fire in 2012 when Andrew's father, Dan, publicly stated the company was opposed to gay marriage. Public documents revealed Chick-fil-A had donated millions to conservative Christian organizations opposed to LGBTQ rights.
6: Chicken's good! Chicken's great! Why we gotta discriminate?
1: The comments and financial disclosures unleashed a culture war with protests, boycotts, and political pushback on both sides. Dan Cathy never changed his stance on gay marriage, but he did express regret for involving the company in the debate.
5: There were folks who were protesting, they were boycotting Chick-fil-A. It's Chick-fil-A, they don't stand with the LGBTQ plus community. What would you say to those folks?
4: Well, for anybody that hadn't tried us, we'd love for you to come try and have our great taste of food and the hospitality that we're known for.
5: You don't want to talk about that chapter in Chick-fil-A's history.
4: Hey, we're focused on serving everybody that comes in and eat with us.
5: The company's official position on equal rights is?
4: We're focused on hospitality, serving great taste of food and great service.
1: In 2019, Chick-fil-A announced it would focus its charitable giving on education, homelessness, and hunger. That new mission evident in their Shared Tables program.
4: Since 2020, we've been able to donate enough food to contribute over 200 million meals for those in need.
7: Chick-fil-A wants to honor Waste Not, Want Not.
1: Philanthropic work remains front and center, even as Chick-fil-A navigates the challenges of the future.
5: What would you say to consumers right now, especially who are price conscious?
4: We're very, very cautious about pricing and look at it and know that even though our costs are going up, we've got to be careful knowing that consumers are making that trade-off.
5: Shrinkflation, have you guys participated in smaller portions yet?
4: We're not going to do that. We're not going to shrink product and those sort of things.
5: Why not?
4: These are the portions and experiences that people are used to. We're going to continue to provide that great product.
5: Do you take credit for chicken sandwiches becoming omnipresent at fast food restaurants?
4: Well, I love the fact that chicken is in such demand. I love competition, so I love the fact it just makes us better.
1: Craig Melvin, NBC News.
0: Our thanks to Craig for that. If you want to watch the extended interview and for a whole lot more exclusive content, head to NBCNews.com. You can also subscribe to see the full piece of it there. We've been doing a lot of these series, including one that we did not too long ago. So go and check it out. That does it for us for this hour. Thank you, as always, for watching. We'll see you right back here tomorrow. I'll be back home in D.C., but of course, you can catch us online and on air anytime on Peacock, YouTube, and more. All of it as our campaign coverage ramps up over the course of the next 2 weeks and 6 days. I'm Hallie Jackson. For all of us here at NBC News, thanks so much for watching.

0: Tonight, we're live from Detroit in Battleground, Michigan, on the ground for this make-or-break Senate race with the election just weeks away. Control of the Senate could all come down to this all-out brawl in the Great Lakes state. Polls as close as they can be. I go one-on-one with progressive Abdul Al-Sayed and his Republican challenger. And we talk to voters about the issues they're grappling with in one of the most critical races this year. Also breaking tonight, temple targeting. Police arresting this man accused of planning a mass shooting at a Hindu temple near Chicago. He opened fire, but apparently his gun jammed. The powerful funnel cloud tearing across Texas, the video just coming in. New details about Pope Leo's recovery and his lung cancer diagnosis. Why the Vatican says it could take him longer than expected to recover from the surgery. Growing questions in Houston after an ICE officer hit a man with his car. The DA investigating the case says it was intentional when we could see the body cam footage. The race to save a 65-year-old man trapped in a burning SUV. The people who teamed up to save his life. And there's no town like Motown. Our look inside the Motown Museum's $75 million makeover, bringing a fresh take to the sound that's defined Detroit for generations. Plus the surveillance video from Kelly Clarkson's toy shop feud just released. What it reveals. Top story starts right now.
1: This is a special edition of Top Story on the road to the midterms. Reporting tonight from Michigan, here is Tom Yamas.
0: And good evening. We thank you for joining us on this special edition of Top Story. We are live tonight from Detroit as the sun has set on the spectacular city. We're here because of Battleground, Michigan. The skyline behind me, and it shows a city that has fueled the American auto industry and shaped American culture. And tonight it remains the heart and soul of a state that could determine the political future of this country. Michigan gripped by an all-out, down-to-the-wire fight for the Senate. The voters here could decide which party takes control of the chamber. And that's why we're on the ground here, speaking to everyday Americans about what's impacting their vote. From the rising cost of groceries and gas to mounting disapproval of the war with Iran and the growing division over U.S. relations with Israel. And here's why Michigan is so critical. National Democrats need to hold on to all of their Senate seats and flip four others to take the majority, which would give them control over the bills that come to the floor and the laws that get passed. Democrats are performing surprisingly well in deep red states like Texas and Iowa and even Kansas. But here in Michigan, they are on defense, fighting to keep an open seat that was once considered a sure bet. Now it's as close as it can be. A recent poll shows only a one-point difference, well within the margin of error. So what's changed? A contentious primary unfolded where the more progressive candidate, Abdul Al-Sayed, emerged victorious. He's electrified young voters, but has also lost some support among Jewish voters. Today, I pressed Al-Sayed about why this race is as close as it is. And I go one-on-one with his opponent, Republican Mike Rogers, who Democrats accuse of being a rubber stamp to President Trump. Tonight, both candidates on a mission to prove they are most fit to represent the state of Michigan, and the stakes for all Americans could not be higher.
2: Tonight, the bitter Senate showdown in Battleground, Michigan. Democrat Abdul Al-Sayed taking on Republican Mike Rogers.
3: Hey Mike, listen, man, if you can't say the name, it's Abdurrahman. Keep the name out your damn mouth.
4: He wants to represent Palestine. I want to represent Michigan.
2: A Republican has not won a Senate seat here since 1994.
0: But now polls are showing a very tight Senate race, and you can see it in neighborhoods. This home with an Abdul for Senate sign, and just next door, you see it in the front lawn, Mike Rogers for U.S. Senate.
2: Tonight, we spoke with Al-Sayed.
0: Why do you think it's so tight?
3: I think it's tight because it's Michigan, right? At the end of the day, people are trying to figure out who actually is going to stand up for them. And I think when you look at Mike Rogers and the fact that he's rubber stamped a president who's got historically low disapproval, you can see why we consistently lead.
2: We also met up with Rogers.
5: I just spoke with Dr. Abdul Al-Sayed. He tells me that you are basically a rubber stamp to President Trump. What do you say to that?
6: Nonsense. I mean, I've called an end to the Iran war. I've called for an end to wrap up these Canadian tariffs. So I'm going to do what's right for Michigan, Michigan first.
2: Rogers now accusing Al-Sayed of lying in this interview when NBC's Kristen Welker asked about ties to the Islamist movement, the Muslim Brotherhood.
7: You don't have any ties?
3: No.
7: and your family doesn't.
3: No.
2: But newly revealed past tweets from Al-Sayed's half-sister appearing to call his answer into question.
5: These tweets have emerged now. Had an amazing talk with my mom about her activism in the Muslim Brotherhood during the early 70s while she was in college. Hashtag respect. Tom, my family has long been an MB. Let me finish. Praying for all my family that supports the MB in Egypt. Can you just explain it?
3: Yeah, Tom. It's funny to me. I was born in 1984 right. down the street in Rochester Hills. I was raised here in Michigan, went to the University of Michigan, rebuilt the health department in this city, led the health department in this county. And you want to ask me about what was happening in Egypt in 1970? Are you serious?
5: I get it, but you were asked a question and you gave an answer.
3: This is kind of like the same. Yeah, I'm telling you, like I have no ties. We have no ties. Like,
5: so your mother had no ties?
3: I have never had these conversations with my mother. I wasn't raised by my mother.
5: So you were unaware?
3: But I'm just telling you that like, you're using hearsay evidence from a tweet. It's just not serious.
5: But you've also gone after the president for truthfulness. You've also gone after the president for truthfulness. So when people ask you a question, they all do expect the truth.
3: And do you think are you insinuating that somehow I was lying?
5: I don't know. That's why I'm asking.
3: And I'm telling you I was not.
2: And Al-Sayed has faced scrutiny over this debate answer.
8: Who do you think is a bigger threat to the United States, Israel or Iran? You have 60 seconds.
9: And again, Rick, I'm just going to say that that's a ridiculous hypothetical.
5: So you do think Israel is as big of a threat?
3: I just want to nail you down on this. When we look at our situation in the world.
5: You think they're equally a threat to the U.S.?
3: When we look at our situation in the world, there is actively more war in the world because of what Israel is pushing us into. We should never have fought a war with Iran, right? I agree that Iran is a dangerous threat. That's not a question. But I also think that when you ostensibly have an ally that's pushing you into war with the country that is threatening you, that does not make you any safer.
5: You think
3: is Israel also?
5: You think they're both?
3: Yes. There's no look. We paid $2.8 billion for 2,000-pound bombs for a foreign government.
5: Right.
3: Do you think that makes us safer? Is that good for us?
2: And Al-Sayed going after Rogers over the economy and the Iran war, which now Rogers says should end after initially supporting it.
3: This all goes back to the fact that we've got a tariff war with Canada, who provides a whole lot of our diesel. And then we've got this war in Iran. We never should have fought this war in the first place. My opponent backed it. I oppose it.
2: We pressed Rogers.
5: President Trump asked you to run in this race. He wanted you to be the senator from Michigan. If he asked you to do that, how are you going to stand up to him once you do get elected and make sure you put Michigan first and not MAGA?
6: Well, I don't even understand the premise of your question.
5: Okay.
6: He said he wanted the best candidate to run who could win the state. For Republicans. I'm the best candidate that could run that is actually going to win this state for Republicans. No one else has been able to go in and have these conversations with Jewish Democrats. Same with African Americans in the city.
2: Al-Sayed has attacked Rogers over his personal finances, alleging he and his wife cashed in off their government work.
5: What do you say to those allegations?
6: My money came from cybersecurity work after I left Congress. When you build a company and you sell a company, it's the great American part of this economy, and I'm blessed to have been a part of that.
2: The challenge for Republicans like Rogers, voters' frustration with the economy and the high cost of living. We went to the Royal Fresh Market in Northwest Detroit.
5: Delilah?
10: Yes.
5: Is this where I can get a joy cake?
10: Yes, it is.
2: At her bakery, Delilah Reynolds Fields sells joy cakes.
11: That's very good.
10: Thank you.
11: So this is why you're famous here.
10: I don't know about the famous part. I don't know about that part.
2: A combination of pound cake and sweet potato pie for $9.99.
5: What did it start out as when you first started doing this?
10: When I first started out,
5: yeah.
10: It was like $5.99.
5: $5.99.
10: Now $9.99. That was several years ago.
2: She had to increase prices because of inflation and new fuel fees from her suppliers. She's voting for Al-Sayed.
5: You think President Trump's policies, whether it be with the economy or the war in Iran, has it made your life tougher?
10: I think it's made it tougher for everybody, more specifically gas prices.
2: But the Rogers campaign believes this tight race could come down to a critical voting demographic, Jewish Democrats like Sarah Bennett.
5: You're a Democrat and you're supporting Mike Rogers. Why?
12: Correct. I'm a lifelong Democrat. I don't think I've ever voted Republican. But I am a mom, a Jewish mom, and I'm voting with my heart. And I think that Mike Rogers will keep our Jewish community safe. And I don't think the same about Abdul Al-Sayed.
2: Earlier this year, a terrorist drove a car with explosives into a synagogue here that included a daycare packed with children and opened fire in what the FBI called a Hezbollah-inspired terror attack. Al-Sayed then saying this about the attacker.
13: It was wrong and he never should have done it. Hurt people.
2: He later apologized after backlash. Bennett says he was making excuses for a terrorist. She showed us the sign she placed in her yard.
5: That sign says, hurt people, help people. So explain that.
12: Hurt people should help people, make the world a better place. there is no justification for a terrorist attack.
2: We showed a photo of her signed to Al-Sayed and asked how he would respond.
3: Well, look, I wish it was true that hurt people always help people. I'd love to live in that world. I want us to understand pain for what it is and end the cycle of violence that we see anywhere against anyone. People really fixated on those four words, and I realized that it was not the right thing to have said at the time, and so I apologize for what I said. But here's the thing I want us to understand.
7: Yeah.
3: It is important for us to understand that right now, we can either come together to save our democracy, or we can allow folks who want to rubber stamp the worst policies from Donald Trump and his agenda that is raising our prices for everything from gas to groceries. And the choice is ultimately ours.
5: And we also had a lengthy conversation with Al-Sayed about healthcare, his expertise, which we're going to run a portion of in just a moment. I want to bring in our two of our Michigan political pros tonight to talk about our interviews and about this race. Here with me in Detroit Live is Ty Steele from our local affiliate WDIV and joining us from Saginaw, Michigan public reporter Stephen Camote. Stephen, thanks so much for joining us. Ty, I'm going to start with you. You heard what the candidates had to say, right? You heard their answers. Explain to our viewers here, why do you think this race is so tight?
14: And I was there for that Grand Rapids debate last week and too, and just saw the absolute vitriol from each one of these candidates accusing others not only of policy distinctions, but also personal attack after personal attack. We saw both candidates essentially calling the other one a liar. Both campaigns very well funded. And of course, we've got Al-Sayed, who is the Democrat replacing Gary Peters. But he is such an important candidate here because he is energizing that younger base.
5: You know, I wasn't surprised because it's such a tight race, but all those sort of political signs.
14: But he is such an important candidate here because he is energizing that younger base.
5: You know, I wasn't surprised because it's such a tight race, but all those sort of political signs that I saw across the yards. We were in Oakland County when we saw a lot of those. And like we showed our viewers there, you know, one house is a Mike Rogers house. The next house is Al-Sayed. We saw a lot of Al-Sayed signs, too, I should mention as well. Are people talking about this race a lot that you meet here?
14: I think everybody's talking about it right now. And there's campaign ads all over the place. Both of these campaigns so well funded. So this is in people's faces constantly. And yes, it's what people are talking about.
5: Stephen, let's turn to your perspective outside the Detroit bubble. You're north in Saginaw, which flipped red in 2024. Talk about the voter breakdown there and what you're finding in your reporting.
15: Well, I'm here in Saginaw County, which is a 50-50 county in the middle of a 50-50 congressional district in the middle of a 50-50 state. Just down the street from where I live here in Saginaw, I have go by house after house after house, which have signs for both campaigns. But the thing that struck me most was there are many front lawns that have a sign for Mike Rogers, the Republican running for U.S. Senate. And in the same front lawn, there's a sign for Kristen McDonald Rivett, who's the Democrat running for Congress in this district. So this is a very divided community, and I expect it will be very divided as we go through the election.
5: Stephen, do you believe what Mike Rogers told me? He said, I think the number he quoted was 70,000 Jewish Democrats. He thinks they have at least half of those voters. If that were to be the case, does that make this election his, or does he still have other big voting groups to overcome?
15: That would be a major win for him. These are usually very reliable Democratic voters who, because of the rhetoric that Al-Sayed has used involving about the Israeli government and about the U.S. support for its military, that has shaken a lot of usual, very reliable Democratic votes. And if Mike Rogers is successful in wooing them to his side in a race this close, that could be essential.
5: Ty, I want to talk about the issues here. We had a chance to speak with some voters. Obviously, the issue of Israel and some of Al-Sayed's comments have struck Jewish voters, but we know in poll after poll, and I heard this from talking to voters, the economy is a number one issue. Inflation is still very high. It just went up in September. Is this something that you're hearing in your reporting as well? And how important of an issue do you think inflation and the cost of living is going to be in the Senate race?
14: It is by far the top issue that voters are talking about. And that's because Michiganders, like many people across the country, are feeling the pinch of inflation right now. So they want a candidate that's going to be able to lower costs for them. Both candidates promising to be able to do that, but have very different ideas on how we can get there.
5: All right. Al-Sayed is someone who has spent most of his public service life in the healthcare industry. He's somebody who has a medical degree. This is part of our conversation when I asked him about some solutions for healthcare. Steve, I want to ask you about some of his answers on the flip side.
16: How do you get Medicare for all and give people more health insurance and not tax the system?

0: system, so you lose quality of care. I just wonder how you get there. You know there's a doctor shortage. You've worked on the front lines here. I understand the math, your math. I'm just understanding how the system can put that together.
1: Well, I actually think that guaranteeing every single person health insurance would actually increase the number of doctors who could provide different kinds of care.
0: But
1: the problem that we have right now is that every interaction between you and your insurance also has this third piece to it, which is the provider. So you go see a doctor, right? And then the doctor bills your insurance. And the problem, though, is that the rates that they pay have been negotiated between the two of them. Yeah. And those rates are always about trying to benefit either of the two. So what's happened is that we've had massive consolidation among doctors. So if you're a doctor now, the ability to just put up your shingle and say, I'm going to provide this healthcare, that's a lot harder
0: to do.
1: If anything, you've got to go work for a healthcare system, and those healthcare systems are squeezing out those doctors.
0: Stephen, as you know, Al-Sayed worked in the healthcare system here in Wayne County. It's something he knows very well. He can go on and on about it. It's something he has very strong beliefs on. Are his answers and his plans breaking through to voters?
2: It depends on which demographic group you're talking to. I think this is one of those issues that appeals to voters under the age of 30. This is something that they're concerned about, and they see this as a positive. But if you look at union members in the state, people who have spent decades working on contracts to ensure their health care, there's some concern. I've talked with a few UAW members who are concerned that if we move in that direction, they could lose the health care that they and their predecessors have fought for many years.
0: Ty, we also asked Mike Rogers about tariffs. The attack on him from Democrats is that he's going to be a rubber stamp for President Trump. He'll do whatever President Trump wants. I asked him about tariffs, and here's what he had to say to us. Is the president wrong with his fight with Canada?
3: Well, there are some things that Canada does that is absolutely unfair to Michiganders and the rest of the country. I've been a targeted and temporary tariff guy to correct those things. I thought the broad sweep was too much, and I'd like to see it wrapped up.
0: Talk to me about the quote-unquote war with Canada that President Trump has launched. It's not a real war. It's an economic war, but it's something that folks here in Detroit know better than anyone else maybe in the country.
4: Oh, yeah. People on both sides of the border here in Michigan and over on the other side of the border in Windsor are very passionate about this issue and feel very affected by this issue. So it's very top of mind for Michiganders, and it's something that they're definitely focusing on.
0: Talk to me about that tariff issue. You know, we know that Mike Rogers had to come out with an ad and say that he does not want President Trump to have a battle with Canada. It was sort of a big flip-flop, at least when it comes to his campaign, because he had supported the tariffs initially, and he says targeted tariffs, you know, in his defense. But, I mean, it's a big ad that smacks in the face of what President Trump is saying across the country.
4: It's a conundrum for Mike Rogers, and that's because the support of President Donald Trump throughout this campaign has benefited him, and now that we're coming closer to the end here and he's trying to grasp for those voters that may not be part of his base, He has to appeal to those people as well. And so it's a challenge, and it's all about his messaging and what's getting across to voters.
0: Stephen, there's 3 weeks left. Is there anything either candidate can say or do to win over any undecided voters? And are there undecided voters still left in Michigan? Because as Ty pointed out, I know there's a lot of political ads on the air right now.
2: There's a lot of political ads out there right now. We've already had more than 500,000 people cast their ballots in this state. And we still have millions more to go. But we're seeing a lot of interest in these races. And quite frankly, Michiganders enjoy a good fight. If you ever went to a hockey game anywhere in Michigan, you would see how the crowd reacts to that. I think we're seeing that right now in this congressional or in this Senate race. And I think we're going to continue to see them drop the gloves for the next few weeks.
0: That makes a lot of sense. Ty was asking to arm wrestle me. I was trying to tell him, no, not right now, at least not in the middle of the broadcast. Stephen, thank you so much, Ty. It's so great to have you here. We always appreciate all the help, of course, from WDIV. We'll have much more to come tonight, including the teenager under arrest in Illinois for an alleged mass shooting plot at a Hindu temple. The details just coming in, plus a major update on Pope Leo now recovering after his lung surgery and cancer diagnosis, while his road to recovery could take longer than expected. And millions under severe weather threats tonight with a tornado touching down in Texas. That's ahead on this special edition of Top Story, live tonight from Detroit.

0: We're back now with breaking news out of Illinois. A 19-year-old is under arrest tonight after authorities say he tried but failed to carry out a mass shooting at a Hindu temple. Shaq Brewster joins us tonight from Chicago. Shaq, what are we learning about this alleged plot? Yeah.
1: Well, Tom, police say this is something that all took place on Sunday, this past Sunday. They say that's when this 19-year-old Alexandro Paparakis, he went to the largest Hindu temple in Aurora, which is a city in suburban Chicago. He tried to fire his weapon, they say, but then his weapon jammed. So they say he then fled. You're looking at that temple on your screen right now. They say he fled. He searched how to fix a jammed gun. And then he sent a manifesto to a coworker. In that manifesto, he referred to himself as the Aurora shooter, and prosecutors say he also referred to himself as, quote, a sociopathic white supremacist neo-Nazi filled with hatred. That co-worker, police say, contacted the police. They found him very quickly outside of his home, and in a search of his home, they found that AR-style rifle. They found a tactical vest. They found more than 300 rounds of ammunition and even a gas canister, and took him into custody. Now, new tonight, we just are hearing from his public defender. The public defender's office sending us a statement. We'll put that on screen right now, where they say this case is in the earliest stage of what will likely be a complicated and lengthy legal process. They go on to say, we would like to remind the public that statements made by police and prosecutors are only allegations, and saying that they can change very quickly, Tom. They are not responding to the allegations that were laid out in any of those court documents. But we did see this suspect in court today. A judge ordered his detention until trial. We can expect to see him back in court later this month, Tom.
0: All right, a frightening incident there. Shaq, we thank you. We're going to head overseas now to the Vatican, where Pope Leo is recovering from lung surgery. Doctors say he is progressing as expected as prayers pour in from around the world. Ann Thompson reports from just outside the Vatican.
2: Pope Leo tonight on the mend, recovering from lung cancer surgery, up walking, eating, and even can celebrating Mass today. But from Peru, where Leo plans to visit next month, the first indication his health may impact his plans to return to the country where he served as a missionary and bishop. Peruvian President Keiko Fujimori telling reporters she understands the Pope's recovery will take several weeks longer than expected, and there could be changes in his trip, which also includes Uruguay and Argentina. No word tonight from the Vatican on her remarks. In St. Peter's Basilica, at the Mass the Pope was supposed to celebrate, Cardinal Louis Tagle, the new dean of the College of Cardinals, read Leo's homily. While outside, the Pope's fellow Americans tried to process his cancer diagnosis.
3: Oh, I thought it was sad because he seems so young and so vibrant.
4: We were very surprised. You know, we were concerned. We prayed for him.
5: And he's got God behind him.
2: The Pope's doctors indicate his recovery is going as expected. There's no indication whether his cancer will require more treatment. And in his hometown of Chicago, Our Lady of Mount Carmel Academy students made the Pope a care package. The kids who met Leo last October sent handmade get well cards and a White Sox blanket, the Pope's baseball team.
6: I want him to know that we're praying for him and that we want him to get better.
7: And as he recovers, the Pope sending a message to the Conference on Marriage and Families that wrapped up today, thanking attendees for their work and their prayers. Tom.
0: Ann Thompson with a lot of updates there. And thank you. Still ahead tonight is SpaceX limiting internet service in Ukraine. Elon Musk now pushing back as the war there rages on. We'll take a closer look. Plus, we'll tell you why millions of Americans could soon be getting an extra $75 each month. But first, top stories, top moment, and a major milestone for music icon Joni Mitchell. The Canadian-born singer-songwriter sharing today, she is officially an American citizen. Take a look.
8: Joni Mitchell, Canada. Woo!
0: Posting to social media, it was, quote, a journey that began 62 years ago. Congrats to Joni. Stay with us, more top story right after this.

0: We're back now with billionaire Elon Musk pushing back on allegations from Ukraine that his company SpaceX is limiting internet services in the war-torn country, putting Ukraine's defenses at risk. Gabe Gutierrez is at the White House.
1: In Ukraine, first the warning sirens, then another sound. This man surviving the Russian strike in Kharkiv as the war enters a bloody and increasingly volatile phase. Ukraine now accusing Elon Musk's SpaceX of hurting its ability to defend itself by limiting the military-grade internet service called Starshield. A Ukrainian member of parliament with this message tonight from Musk.
2: Stop playing the games. It costs hundreds and thousands of Ukrainian lives.
1: Musk saying, quote, Starshield systems are owned and controlled by the U.S. government. Any limits on speed or usage are decided by the U.S. military and ultimately the President of the United States. It all comes as four Ukrainian and European officials tell NBC News the lack of advance warning by the U.S. ahead of two Russian missile strikes on Kyiv this week has sparked confusion over the status of U.S. intelligence sharing. Ukraine's President Zelensky today saying he feels betrayed, slamming President Trump's deal to buy Russian diesel.
3: It's a pity that we are losing strong partner.
1: President Trump, meanwhile, has denied the U.S. stopped sharing intelligence with Ukraine.
4: We are helping them and we are sharing intel. We want the war to end.
0: Gabe Gutierrez joins us now live from the White House. Gabe, which part of Ukraine's defense technology do we know were allegedly interrupted by these internet issues?
5: Well, Tom, Ukrainian officials say that it is their aerial defenses, their drone technology that's been affected by these internet connectivity issues, that it's been very difficult for their drones, they say, to execute these longer range missions. Now, at issue here is the Starshield system. That is the military version of Elon Musk's Starlink satellite network. And there are a lot of questions tonight about what role, if any, the U.S. played. You heard Elon Musk pushing back that it wasn't his call, that it would be up to the President of the United States. So far tonight, we have not heard any comment from the White House about those allegations and those internet connectivity issues, Tom.
0: Gabe Gutierrez for us. Gabe, thank you. Now to the latest on the investigation to that violent ICE encounter in Houston. An officer captured on video hitting a man with his car. And tonight, a Texas district attorney tells NBC News it appeared to be intentional. ICE has refuted that allegation. Priscilla Thompson has been following this one for us. Priscilla, the DA also says there could be an assault charge.
6: Yeah, Tom, aggravated assault with a deadly weapon is what the district attorney here in Harris County tells us he is potentially looking at. He says that he and multiple investigators have reviewed the video, looked at the scene, and that they do not believe that this was accidental, but that that strike by that vehicle may have been intentional. He also says he believes that there may be evidence from that vehicle that ICE was driving, including crash data that would show the speed that car was traveling and if any braking happened, and that he asked ICE to download that information, but that ICE refused, and he says now he worries that that evidence may be erased. Tom?
0: And then Priscilla, do we know if or when we could see that body cam footage he is talking about?
6: Yeah, so no word on if that video will be released publicly, but DHS has said that there were multiple ICE officers who were wearing body cameras and that they are reviewing those videos as part of an internal investigation. Meanwhile, today we are getting our first photos of the man who was hit by that car, Miguel Parra Hernandez, from his hospital room speaking with his attorney. Those photos came from advocacy group Fiel Houston. They have said that he has had to undergo surgery for his broken leg and that it may be weeks before he's able to walk again.
0: Priscilla Thompson for us tonight. Priscilla, we thank you for that. We're going to turn now to the severe weather threat. Around 5 million under flood alert stretching from the south to the Midwest. The heavy rain slamming parts of Oklahoma, quickly turning these roads into rivers. Look at that. And in West Texas, new video of a massive tornado touching down this afternoon. A massive twister there. I want to get right to our good friend, meteorologist Bill Cairns, who has been tracking it all for us. Bill, we just got word of an active tornado threat now in Texas.
7: Yeah, we've had a couple tornado warnings. That one you showed there on screen did have a minor damage with it, with some trees. We had been tracking active tornadoes. We had two tornado warnings near Guthrie, Texas. Those just expired in the last 30 seconds. So that's great news. But we still could see some wind damage with these storms as they race northwards. Severe thunderstorm watch is going to go out through 11 p.m. Central Daylight Time. It extends all the way from Lawton, Oklahoma, southwards down to Fort Stockton. And the problem is all of this heavy rain is going where we had significant rainfall earlier today, even historic rainfall. So Oklahoma City got nailed this morning. They had almost 5 inches of rain. That's the third highest total ever in their recorded city's history for October, and the 15th highest daily total they've ever had. And now we got more rain that's going to head for these same locations later on tonight. You can see how it extends to the south. And so this is going to be a dangerous overnight throughout areas of the North Texas and especially here in Oklahoma. Our computer models are hinting at the chance for an additional 3, maybe even up to 6 inches of rainfall in this same area that got drenched earlier today. They expect significant river and flash flooding right through the night into early tomorrow morning, Tom, for our friends there in Oklahoma.
8: Bill, I'm going to throw you a little bit of a curveball here. As we were covering that hurricane, we talked so much about the different models we study, right, in meteorology, and now the new AI models. Are those new AI models also working when you're covering storms like the one just behind you?
7: They do, but the resolution of them is not to the point of our old models yet. So the AI models are getting really good at tracking big weather systems, like when we get snowstorms this winter or hurricanes. But for these smaller, you know, thunderstorms are small compared to those, you know, a huge hurricane. So the technology will get there, Tom. The resolution will increase, but not quite yet.
8: That's why AI can't beat Bill Cairns. All right, Bill, we thank you for that explanation. We appreciate it. We're going to turn now to Top Stories news feed. We start in New Orleans, where police are searching for this suspect who burst through a drive-through window armed with a gun. It happened at a Taco Bell. They say the man pulled out a weapon, and demanded food. When employees refused, he climbed back out and took off. Luckily, nobody was hurt. Wow. And a boost for the more than 75 million Americans who receive Social Security. Starting next year, retirement benefits are set to go up by 3.6%. That's good news. That translates to $75 extra each month. It's one of the largest cost of living adjustments this decade, but advocates argue it likely won't go far enough for many older people struggling to keep up with rising prices and pay for high gas. And in New York City, new video tonight of a fiery roadside rescue. Here you can see officers and a Good Samaritan racing towards this SUV with a man trapped inside, the group working together to pull the 65-year-old to safety. After a head-on collision, that man was taken to a hospital and is expected to be okay. Now to a major update on a Florida murder mystery. An arrest made 15 years after a woman went missing on the same day she appeared with her ex-fiancé on an episode of The People's Court. Here's George Solis.
9: Tonight, the break in a case gone cold for nearly 15 years.
10: Dale Smith.
9: Michelle Parker and her ex-fiancé, Dale Smith Jr., appearing on the People's Court over a lost engagement ring on November 17, 2011.
11: Any of the problems that we've ever had, it's always been alcohol-related.
9: That same day, she dropped their children off at his home and then went missing. Smith, now arrested and facing a second-degree murder charge in connection with her disappearance.
12: This case never stopped being a priority.
9: Investigators say they reviewed evidence and found new clues.
13: New evidence was found. Using advancements in technology, especially in our digital forensics, we were able to better interpret that evidence today than what we were able to do back in 2011.
9: The case garnering national attention as investigators found her car and her phone.
14: I'm hoping that maybe there's a fingerprint that shouldn't be on there, meaning like not my sisters or the twins.
9: Smith was the only named suspect in the case, but was never criminally charged and denied having anything to do with her disappearance. Today, investigators say they also re-examined his testimony and found conflicting statements.
13: And very specific questions were asked of him numerous times over the years where he gave different answers to those same questions.
8: The state attorney says murder charges could be upgraded as this case moves forward. Meanwhile, the search for Parker's remains is ongoing. Tom. George, thank you. Turning now to Iowa, where the Senate race is heating up in a state that's been red for years. But recent polls show a tight contest. And in last night's debate, an unexpected topic was front and center, cancer. Julie Serkin explains.
15: We're going to begin with the topic of cancer.
16: An issue once largely confined to scientific and environmental circles is now one of the biggest topics on the campaign trail in Iowa. from candidate roundtables to the state capitol and at last night's Senate debate.
10: We need to obviously have the investments and the infrastructure to be able to clean our water.
16: The first question to Republican Congresswoman Ashley Hinson and her opponent, Democrat Josh Turek.
17: We certainly have a cancer crisis that is being driven by the water quality crisis.
16: In Iowa, roughly 2 in 5 people will develop cancer in their lifetimes. The state has the second highest cancer rate in the country and one of the few that's still rising.
18: Dan Voss, fifth generation farmer.
16: Dan and his wife, Susan, prize-winning farmers, are part of that club no one wants to join.
19: Are you worried, though, continuing to farm, given that you believe that it might have caused you to get cancer?
18: I may be foolish, but no.
16: Researchers have spent decades investigating environmental risks, including pesticides and nitrates used in agriculture. The EPA's nitrate drinking water limit, 10 parts per million, dates back more than 50 years, designed primarily to protect infants from a rare blood disorder. But studies have linked long-term exposure below that threshold to certain cancers. That's why on his farm, Voss is working to keep the chemicals out of the water.
18: Cover crops, no-till farming.
16: He's invested thousands in practices to reduce runoff.
18: Bioreactors, saturated buffer.
20: Here in Iowa's farmlands, fertilizer helps grow the crops that feed Americans. But excess nitrogen is seeping into waterways, contaminating drinking water sources. Exposure to high levels of nitrates linked to certain cancers.
16: In that Cedar River, independent analysis have recorded at times nitrate levels at almost double the federal drinking water limit. It's among the rivers at the center of a lawsuit over the Trump EPA's decision to remove a number of waterways from a polluted waters list. The EPA finalized that decision, saying the levels were below the limit. And Administrator Lee Zeldin this week says his agency will keep monitoring with the state. The EPA telling NBC News in part it reviews drinking water regulations every 6 years and that it determined in 2024 nitrate levels would not be revised. The agency says it has, quote, multiple funding programs in Iowa to protect water quality and public health.
19: You have so many other problems you're dealing with.
18: Yeah, tariffs.
19: Yeah.
18: I think public health is there. I mean, once it hits somebody you know, it even becomes more important.
16: It's why both candidates in the governor's race are also talking about it.
21: There's been a number of big agricultural companies that have been lying to consumers and farmers about the safety of their products.
22: If we're going to fix this, we've got to make sure there's not as much nitrate in the water.
16: Funding for cancer research and access to health care is another sticking point.
18: There's medical deserts in Iowa. For some of those people, it could be 3, 4, 5 hours.
16: Clara Sirks considers herself lucky. She has care close by.
23: I know how it feels to be in a rural community and the barriers that come with accessing care.
16: Her cancer came at just 30 years old. So she moved back home to Iowa, where her parents, including her mom, who also has cancer, help care for her.
23: So then I started a new chemo.
16: Clara's mission now, to raise awareness to help others living with the disease.
23: I think that public health should be a nonpartisan issue, and focusing on getting to the bottom of these high rates of cancer in Iowa should be as much of a priority as any other issue.
16: Getting to the bottom of Iowa's cancer rates and what's driving them now motivating politicians and the people who elect them. Julie Serkin, NBC News.
8: Still ahead on Top Story, it is one of the most talked about celebrity controversies of the year. Kelly Clarkson feuding with a Brooklyn store, what new surveillance video shows. Plus our series Business in America, why the CEO of Chick-fil-A says they'll never open on Sundays. Stay with us.

0: And we are back now with new surveillance video of an incident that's gripping the internet. Pop star Kelly Clarkson feuding with a novelty shop in Brooklyn, with neither side appearing ready to back down. Our Chloe Malas visited the store today.
1: New security footage showing singer Kelly Clarkson inside this Brooklyn shop called Art of Play. The moment has sparked a feud that's taken over social media. The video, which has no audio, obtained by the podcast Pablo Torre Finds Out, shows Clarkson wearing a baseball cap, browsing, interacting with a store employee, and gesturing and speaking before leaving the store. On Saturday, Clarkson posted that she tried to buy this mechanical bird named Molly, writing she literally was looked at as if I couldn't afford it and was told he could find something comparable for me, adding, y'all should go check out Art of Play in Brooklyn if you enjoy being treated like Julia Roberts' character in Pretty Woman.
2: I was in here yesterday. You wouldn't wait on me? Oh, you work on commission, right? Yes. Big mistake. Big. Huge.
1: Later sharing a photo she says shows the $15,000 price tag.
3: This is the animatronic bird at the center of the now viral dispute, and its price tag now $15 million.
1: The store's owner confirming the hefty new price tag.
4: The shop says Clarkson was in the store for 5 minutes, and they explained the bird was permanently attached to the wall, though there was a nearly identical automaton that the artist could sell her. They added there was another singing bird, but she did not stick around long enough to see it.
5: I don't think anybody's necessarily a bad guy here. I think it was just something lost in translation. And I believe in forgiveness also.
6: My cousin's actually visiting soon, and she specifically said, can we please go to the store where the Kelly Clarkson conflict took place?
1: The store owner, Adam Rubin, also the author of the popular children's book, Dragons Love Tacos, now speaking out, saying they've received thousands of phone calls and texts, including threats.
7: We are afraid for the safety of our shopkeepers. Kelly Clarkson has put us in danger. When Kelly came in, the shop was crowded. She was dressed like everybody else in the shop. We treated her like a normal person, but apparently that did not live up to her expectations.
1: NBC has reached out to Clarkson for comment about Rubin's comments and this incident and has not heard back.
3: Tom, I've been in front of the store for hours today, and it has been packed with some people that live in the area who just wanted to come and support the owner, while others actually have been following the feud on social media. Some people even visiting from out of town who just wanted to side the store and see the mechanical bird for themselves. Tom.
0: Chloe, our thanks to you. Now to our Business in America series. And tonight we hear from the head of Chick-fil-A. Our Craig Melvin sat down with the CEO for an exclusive interview about how the company has exploded in popularity while facing controversy along the way.
8: One chain rules the roost in the growing fast food chicken wars. Chick-fil-A is the third largest chain in America, just behind McDonald's and Starbucks. Their restaurants boast nearly $24 billion in sales every year and consistently strong customer satisfaction scores, thanks in part to a fanatical following.
9: Hallelujah.
10: How can something be this good?
11: Mm. The big thing is just focus on one customer at a time. And that was one of the things my grandfather did.
8: It all started in Georgia when Andrew Cathy's grandfather, Truett Cathy, and his brother opened a diner in 1946.
11: My grandfather grew up in extreme poverty. He actually lived in the first government housing in the state of Georgia. And after the war, he decided to start a business with his brother, Ben.
8: A deal to buy chicken breasts too large for Delta Airlines' in-flight menu led Truett to develop the sandwich that would eventually become the signature item of the first Chick-fil-A in 1967.
12: That recipe, it's still the same recipe?
11: Yep, it's still the same recipe that we had since 1967.
12: What's in it? What's the recipe?
11: It's a lot of good things. Can't tell you the details.
8: Even amid a recent global expansion, the company has remained a privately held, family-owned business. Andrew Cathy became CEO in 2021, following in his father and grandfather's footsteps. As Southern Baptists, their faith has long been a guiding force for how they operate.
12: Since you started, you've never been open on Sunday.
11: Yeah.
12: Why?
11: My grandfather and his brother Ben, when they started that little restaurant in Atlanta, it was very common back in the 1940s that a lot of places were closed on Sunday. And so they wanted to do that. They wanted to have a chance to take a break, go to church, and for others just to take some rest.
12: It's a company that was sort of built on God, if you will. And that still also seems to be very much a part of the DNA of Chick-fil-A.
11: It is our anchor in the sense of what our corporate purpose states, that we're in business to glorify God by being a faithful steward of all that's entrusted to us, and have a positive influence on all who come in contact with Chick-fil-A.
8: That corporate purpose came under fire in 2012 when Andrew's father, Dan, publicly stated the company was opposed to gay marriage. Public documents revealed Chick-fil-A had donated millions to conservative Christian organizations opposed to LGBTQ rights.
10: Chicken's good! Chicken's great! Why do we gotta discriminate?
8: The comments and financial disclosures unleashed a culture war with protests, boycotts, and political pushback on both sides. Dan Cathy never changed his stance on gay marriage, but he did express regret for involving the company in the debate.
12: There were folks who were, they were protesting, they were boycotting Chick-fil-A. They'd sell Chick-fil-A, they don't stand with the LGBTQ plus community. What would you say to those folks?
11: Well, for anybody that hadn't tried us, we'd love for you to come try and have our great taste of food and the hospitality that we're known for. I think that everybody that will be willing to walk in the door, they'll see that they're welcome to come eat with us. We'd love to give them a great taste of sandwich and give them a great hospitality.
12: You don't want to talk about that chapter in Chick-fil-A's history.
11: Hey, we're focused on serving everybody that comes in and eat with us.
12: The company's official position on equal rights is?
11: We're focused on hospitality, serving great taste of food and great service.
8: In 2019, Chick-fil-A announced it would focus its charitable giving on education, homelessness, and hunger. That new mission evident in their Shared Tables program.
11: Since 2020, we've been able to donate enough food to contribute over 200 million meals for those in need.
13: Chick-fil-A wants to honor Waste Not, Want Not.
14: We're hoping to put smiles on people's faces.
15: 2 million hunger relief meals.
8: Philanthropic work remains front and center, even as Chick-fil-A navigates the challenges of the future.
12: What would you say to consumers right now, especially who are price conscious?
11: We're very, very cautious about pricing and look at it and know that even though our costs are going up, we've got to be careful knowing that consumers are making that trade-off. What we want more than anything is if customers do choose to eat with us, if they feel like, man, I got a great value for what I paid for this experience.
12: Shrinkflation, have you guys participated in smaller portions yet?
11: We're not going to do that. We're not going to shrink product and those sort of things.
12: Why not?
11: These are the portions and experiences that people are used to. We're going to continue to provide that great product.
12: What was your specialty in the kitchen? What were you best at?
11: I love behind the kitchen or behind the counter.
8: Consumers have more options than ever when it comes to fast food, but Kathy doesn't seem too concerned.
12: Do you take credit for chicken sandwiches becoming omnipresent at fast food restaurants?
11: Well, I love the fact that chicken is in such demand. I love competition, so I love the fact it just makes us better.
8: Chick-fil-A has a very competitive process to operate one of its franchises. Kathy says for the 150 locations they open every year, they get 150,000 applications. Back to you.
0: 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When we come back, the signature sound of Motown, a look at the museum makeover, keeping the history of those iconic tracks alive. That's next on this special edition of Top Story.

0: We're back here in Detroit with the music of Motown, the legendary record label with roots right here in the Motor City. I visited the Motown Museum, preserving the history behind so many iconic hits. It's undergoing a massive expansion, as big as the sound it helped create. It's a distinctly American sound, born right here in Detroit, the music of Motown. In 1959, Berry Gordy founded Motown Records, known as Hitsville, USA. It's a label that brought legendary songs into the world. Classics from The Temptations. And The Supremes. To some of Marvin Gaye's biggest hits. The sound of the 60s and early 70s that still feels so relevant today. Now, this iconic studio is the Motown Museum, dedicated to preserving the history of these iconic tracks.
1: Motown is an American story.
0: Museum CEO Robin Terry is overseeing its historic $75 million expansion.
2: So we have this beautiful but little house, and now we have this incredible campus behind. What's it going to be?
1: This is the little house that rocked the world. That's a Supremes, Temptations, Four Tops, on and on and on. They all got their start in this little house. Now we're building an entire campus right here in Detroit to celebrate that legacy.
0: In the museum's archive, this red and silver suit worn by Otis Williams of the Temptations. And a four-octave harmonica used by Stevie Wonder to record Fingertips. Terry hopes the museum's new era will usher in a whole new generation of Motown fans.
1: Like, Motown revolutionized the music industry, and it's still inspiring the industry today.
2: We can't wait for it to open. Thanks so much for watching this special edition of Top Story. I'm Tom Yamas in Detroit. Stay right there. More news on the way.
3: Hey guys, it's Scotty Schwartz, and tonight President Trump continuing his midterm tour of the West today, trying to rally his voters as new inflation numbers show prices shooting up from gas to dining. What voters are saying tonight. And Pope Leo is thanking supporters after he recovers from lung surgery that led to a cancer diagnosis, but still so many questions about his health history and what we are learning. Plus, a Texas district attorney is considering assault charges against an ICE officer who was seen on camera hitting a man with his car during an immigration stop. Why he's accusing ICE of possibly withholding evidence and how the feds are pushing back. Also, assault allegations against a robot. German police looking into how two teens may have used a robot to allegedly grope a 16-year-old girl. And shooting for the moon, literally. How one company is working to put the first physical data center way up on the lunar surface. Those are just some of the stories we are following tonight. There is so much more to unpack, so let's get going, because this is Stay Tuned Now. And President Trump is set to take the stage in just a